Ultimate dominion and communion with the divine. Understanding the Holy Spirit. When Jesus left this earth, he promised to send the third person of the Godhead. The Holy Spirit's working tonight here. He's drawing us closer to Jesus. The Holy Spirit's working in your life on a day-by-day basis. Those convictions you feel deep within your soul come from the Holy Spirit. Now, Jesus' teaching on the Holy Spirit is life-transforming. And when you look at the Gospel of John, John 14, 15, and 16 are the primary chapters in the Gospel of John on the Holy Spirit. And let's look at those chapters. Jesus in John 14, verse 16 said, "I pray the Father, and he will give you another helper, that he may abide with you forever, even the Spirit of truth whom the world cannot receive." Jesus is about ready to leave, and he says, "Because it, the world, neither sees him or knows him, but you know him, for he dwells with you and will be in you." Jesus said to his disciples as he was leaving, "I'm going to go away, but I'm going to send to you the Holy Spirit. And the Holy Spirit is going to be more beneficial to your life than my personal presence. Not simply because the Holy Spirit can be everywhere at all time, but what Jesus was actually saying is, I am going to draw you through my Holy Spirit to a more intimate relationship with myself, to a closer relationship with myself than if I were here personally as your teacher and as your instructor. The first and second person of the Godhead, the Father and the Son, take up residence in our hearts through the third member of the Godhead, the Holy Spirit." You see, Christianity is not simply a cognitive approach to life that is logical, although Christianity is eminently logical. But there's a supernatural element in Christianity where Christ wants to dwell in your heart by his Holy Spirit. Can we fully understand that? No. But we can appreciate it and open our hearts to this divine influence where we become the temple of the living God, where Christ dwells in our hearts through his Spirit. In the book, The Coming of the Comforter, page 41, Leroy Froom, great Adventist scholar, makes this critical point. Jesus was the most marked and influential personality ever in this old world, and the Holy Spirit was to supply his vacated place. No one but a person could take the place of this wondrous person. No mere influence would ever suffice. The Holy Spirit, the third person of the Godhead, wants to live in our lives. And you remember what Jesus said? He said, "I'm not going to leave you alone. I'm not going to abandon you. I'm not going to leave you like some orphan." He says, "I will not leave you orphans. I will come to you." Christ wants to come into your life more fully through his Holy Spirit. You see, the truth of the matter is this. The Spirit dwells in us in proportion to our willingness to allow him to dwell in us. The Spirit fills us to different degrees. So each one of us have a measure of the Spirit dwelling within us. But the more we kneel before God, the more we are brokenhearted before God, the more the Spirit fills our lives in a greater way. Jesus fills us with his personal presence through the ministry of the Holy Spirit. Review and Herald, November 29, 1892. "The work of the Holy Spirit is immeasurably great. It is from this source that power and efficiency come to the work for God. And the Holy Spirit is the comforter as the personal presence of Christ to the soul." So as you open the Bible, as you're reading the Gospels, as you feel yourself strangely warmed as you read the story of the cross, that is Jesus entering into your life through the Holy Spirit. As you kneel and pray and you feel the presence of God in your life, that is Christ with you through the Holy Spirit. Now, what's the work of the Holy Spirit very precisely? What does God want to do in your life through the Holy Spirit? Let's look at it. What does this precious heavenly gift desire to do for each follower of Christ? Why does it make such a difference? What's Jesus longing to do through the gift of the Holy Spirit in your life and in mine? First, the Holy Spirit is our personal helper. Notice John 14, verse 16, reading it together again. Let's read together. "And I will pray the Father, and he will give you another helper, that he may abide with you forever."
Now notice that word helper in Scripture. Jesus says, nevertheless, I tell you the truth, it's to your what? Advantage that I go away. Now if I were one of the disciples, I'd say, Lord, I think you got it wrong there. You know, I think you made a mistake there, Lord. Lord, it's not to your advantage. Wouldn't you want to have embraced Christ? If you were one of those disciples, wouldn't you want to say, Lord, you're not going anywhere. Lord, I need you. What do you mean it's to my advantage that you're going away? And Jesus said, it's to your advantage that I'm going away. For I will not go, the helper will not come to you. What is Jesus saying to his disciples and to you and me? He is saying, there is an experience that I have for you that is richer. There's an experience that I have for you that's fuller. There's an experience that I have for you that is greater than my personal presence being with you. He says, but if I depart, I will send. Notice it doesn't send, I'll send it to you. I will send what? Him to you. The third person of the Godhead, the personal presence of Christ. Now, did you see that word? Jesus said, the helper will come. The word helper is really a difficult translation. Really a difficult translation. There are some times that the English language does not grasp the fullest meaning or interpretation of the Greek New Testament text. You'll notice the King James Version of the Bible says, I'll send the comforter to you. The New King James says, I'll send a helper to you. The Greek word for that is paraclete. Paraclete. Let's look at the first part of it, para. We have the word parallel. We'll say that the train tracks are parallel. Something that is parallel is something that goes side by side, right? Parallel. So we have the Paralympics. The Paralympics go side by side with the regular Olympics. So para is something goes side by side. You see this word cleat, C-L-E-T-E? That cleat comes from the word kaleo, which means called. So the paraclete, the best translation of paraclete is one who is called aside for the purpose of helping. Now, the word paraclete was used in Greek literature. It was used in the Roman times this way. It was a legal term. This is a term that was very well known. So if you were living in the first century, you'd have known this term paraclete. It's a legal term. If I'm going to go to court, and it's much more than an advocate. We would call it in the United States an attorney. You would call it an advocate. Much more than an advocate. So when a person in Roman times was called to court, they would be given a paraclete. A paraclete was the one who would come alongside of them and take full responsibility for that person. So the paraclete, the one called alongside, would actually feed them in prison. If they provide food for them, they would bring blankets for them to keep them warm. They would be their defender in court. So the paraclete would be one called alongside to comfort, help, and strengthen and supply your every need. So when Jesus says, it's to my advantage you go away because I'm going to send the Holy Spirit to you, what he's saying is, I am going to send the third person of the Godhead to supply the basic needs of your life. The basic needs of your life for strength and comfort. The paraclete is one who's called to the side of for the purpose of helping. Leon Morris, in the Gospel according to John, in his Bible commentary, page 665, is talking about the paraclete. And Morris is quite an astute scholar. He says this, any friend who would take action to give help in a time of legal need might be called a paraclete or an advocate. So when Jesus says, I'm sending you the Holy Spirit, what he is saying to you is this, I am sending to you as a Christian, open your heart to receive it. Open your heart to grasp the reality of it. I am sending the third person of the Godhead to be by your side as you walk through life, as you walk the mountains of life, as you go through the valleys of life. My Holy Spirit is there at your side. He will give you help in time of need. When you're down with sorrow, when tears fill your eyes, He will wipe those tears away and put new joy in your heart. When you've lost hope, He'll inspire you with hope. When you have financial needs, He will be there to give you direction. When you have to make a decision, He's there to give you guidance. The Holy Spirit will never leave you. He'll never forsake you. He will be there living in your heart day by day, moment by moment. Praise God for the gift of the Holy Spirit. Now, Jesus himself
experience the full gamut of human pain and emotional trauma. And the Holy Spirit, the third person

the depth of emotional trauma. You know, I often have young people say to me, how can Jesus ever identify with every human being? Because Jesus didn't go through what every human being ever went through. Let me give you some examples, they will say. Here's a woman that went through the trauma of a divorce, and they say Jesus never went through that, so how could he possibly understand a woman going through a divorce whose husband left her from somebody else? How could Jesus ever understand a mother whose child was born dead because he never had a child? How could Jesus ever understand somebody going through chemotherapy that loses their hair because he never went through chemotherapy? How do you harmonize all that? How could Jesus ever understand the cravings of a heroin addict because Jesus never took heroin? Here is the answer to that question. Jesus bore denial on the cross of Calvary greater than any rejection or denial that any woman has ever faced, because the deeper you love, the more you can experience heartache and sorrow. So when Jesus was betrayed by Judas, when Peter denied him, the pain that he experienced when his own people rejected him was greater than any rejection we can face. The physical pain that Christ experienced on the cross was greater than any physical pain that any of us can ever experience. When Jesus denied his appetite for 40 days in the wilderness, he denied every physical craving and passion. And as the result of that, it is greater than any physical craving and passion that we can ever experience. So Jesus experienced every human emotion, the human emotion of denial, the human emotion of betrayal. He experienced guilt, not because he had sinned, but because he took the condemnation of the world upon himself. Jesus experienced physical pain, so whether it's physical, mental, emotional, social, that's all wrapped up in Christ. So when Jesus sends the Holy Spirit, the third person of the Godhead, the Spirit comes to us with the full comprehension and understanding of every bit of physical, mental, emotional trauma that we ever go through. And the Spirit is there to comfort. He comforts us when we are sick. He comforts us when we go through natural disasters. He comforts us in every aspect of life. I was greeting people after a meeting. We were in Los Angeles. We were having two evangelistic meetings a night because so many people were coming. And as we would have the first session at 5 o'clock, the second session at 7, so I would greet people after the first session. They would leave. We'd have a second session. We had probably 1,000, 1,500 people coming on some of our evenings. And between the sessions, I'd try to get a little soup. We'd gather our staff together to get ready for the second session. And just between sessions, I noticed that our sound engineer wasn't there. His name was Eddie. Not there. So I went back out into the auditorium, and I noticed him by the sound booth lying on the floor. A man in his 50s, he had a massive heart attack. We immediately called the paramedical personnel and the emergency services. They came and took him out to the hospital. Noticed that he had some blockage, needed an angiogram. I went to visit him in the hospital, and everything seemed to be okay. They said his operation will be the next day. As I went back to the hospital the next day, I received a phone call on my way, and they said, we wheeled him into the operating room. He had a massive heart attack and died. His wife and son are with him now in the operating room. The doctors have left. They're standing there. Pastor, would you go in to be with them and comfort them? It was probably one of the most difficult experiences of my life. I walked into the operating room. There my colleague was lying on the table dead of a massive heart attack. His wife was there, her son had his arms around her crying, and I walked in and embraced them both. We stood. Sometimes it's best not to say anything. Sometimes a warm embrace. And we just hugged one another. And I said, you know, he was a dear friend, and I know you're going to miss him, and I won't experience the pain you're going to experience, but I just want you to know there's a hole in my heart today, too, that I can sympathize, that I can identify with you. I watched over a period of 2, 3, 5 years the Holy Spirit give that woman incredible comfort. Although she did not minimize her pain, she didn't fall apart. She sensed that one day she would see her husband again. She had a children's ministry.
And she cast her life into that.

0: children's ministry. And the Holy Spirit gave her a strength that was supernatural, gave her a joy in spite of the sorrow that was beyond human comprehension, that gave her a hope for the future. The Holy Spirit, the third person of the Godhead, the personal presence of Christ, can do for you something that's amazing. Now, you know, the Bible says in John 14, verse 16, I'll pray the Father, he'll give you another comforter. I'm interested in words. The word comforted is also an interesting word. Notice that he may abide with you forever. The word comforter comes from two Latin words. Come means with, fortis means strength. So the Holy Spirit is the comforter. He is the one that strengthens us in trial. He is the one that encourages us in difficulty. He is the one that provides help for every need in our life. He is the one that draws us day by day to the things of eternity. Christ's Object Lesson, page 96. None are so vile, none have fallen so low as to be beyond the working of the Holy Spirit's power. In all who will submit themselves to the Holy Spirit, a new principle of life is to be implanted. The lost image of God is to be restored in humanity. Wherever you find yourself tonight, there may be somebody here tonight that says, look, I look back over my life and I'm filled with guilt. I'm filled with shame. I've made some mistakes. I say to you tonight, none are so vile, none have fallen so low as beyond the working of the Holy Spirit's power. One thing that is amazing to me is I've traveled the world, stood on the platforms of the world for 50 years. I've watched as God has changed people's lives, as God has given them new hope. The Holy Spirit provides through Jesus the assurance of the forgiveness of our past. The Holy Spirit provides through Jesus the power to change our lives in the present. And the Holy Spirit provides through Jesus hope for the future. Through the power of the Holy Spirit, an entire change can be made in our lives. Are you struggling with something tonight? Is there some sin in your life that you are struggling with? Open your heart to Jesus. Say, Jesus, dwell within me through your Spirit. Change my life through your Spirit. Give me a new power through your Spirit. Is there brokenness in your life? Some brokenheartedness in your life? Some sorrow like a sword that has pierced your soul? Open your heart to Jesus and say, Jesus, come and heal my heart through your Spirit. Is there some heavy burden that you are carrying? Say, Jesus, come and take that burden off my shoulders. Are you faced with a decision in your life? Some decision you need to make. Decision about a job. A decision about a relationship. Some basic decision you are facing right now. The third person of the Godhead wants to give you divine convictions about what you ought to do. And if you open your heart to Jesus through his Holy Spirit, he'll impress you with the needs you have personally in your life. The Spirit will come and bring healing to brokenness in our lives. The Holy Spirit will come and draw us out of ourselves and give us a richness in our prayer life, a richness in our Bible study life. He will develop within us this heart hunger for God, this desire to know God. The Spirit will strengthen us. Through his power, we can become overcomers. The Spirit will give us guidance, and the Spirit will give us strength to witness and to share out of the context of our genuine life with Jesus in ways that we cannot imagine. You know, I love that song, Amazing Grace, How Sweet the Sound, that saved a wretch like me. I once was lost, but now I'm found. I was blind, but now I see. You know the story of the song? John Newton, slave trader. His dad trafficked in human slavery. One of the most heinous crimes ever to face humanity. John's boat was going from London to the coast of Africa. People were rounded up, jammed in the bottom of that boat. About 40% of them died before they ever got to England. He traded in the merchandise of human beings. His mother was extremely godly. She brought him up to know God. But he left it all for the life of a slave trader. His dad had a boat, and from the time John was young, that's all he wanted. I wanted a boat. He got his boat. One night, someplace between the Horn of Africa and London, they went through a terrible storm. Waves were high. The thunder crashed. The lightning flashed. Rain poured down. And John knew that this was the end of his life. And there, wet and cold and chilled, he said, "Jesus, do something in my life." He saw himself as he had never seen himself before. The Holy Spirit brought great conviction on this man. He saw his sin. He saw his rebellion against God. He had never felt this way before. As he knelt and prayed, he said, "Jesus, I want to be your man." Miraculously, that storm calmed. He struggled for a period of time. Didn't give up the slave trade all at once, but eventually he did. But as he thought about his life and the miraculous change that the Holy Spirit had made, he began to write, and he wrote that song, "Amazing Grace, How Sweet the Sound, that saved a wretch like me. I once was lost, but now I'm found. Was blind, but now I see." It is the Holy Spirit, the third person of the Godhead, that wants to do in your life far more than you can ever imagine.
1: 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Spiritualism, in a variety of forms, is making its way through the Western world. The afterlife, the spirit world, and spirit mediums can be found in movies, best-selling books, and popular TV programs. These themes are making their way into our children's entertainment, even. We had this free book to help you understand things a little bit better, entitled Dark Tunnels or Bright Lights. This book candidly reveals biblical truth about this subject and pulls the curtain aside to reveal why there is so much interest in this topic. The book reveals the deceptions of spiritualism based on biblical teachings so that you can confidently discern truth from error as the topic continues to gain momentum across all levels of society. Now, this book is absolutely free. You can simply call us at 1-888-244-HOPE. That's 888-244-HOPE, day or night, 24/7. Don't forget that our prayer team is also available at that number to pray with you. Join us again next time on Hope Lives 365.
2: Welcome to the Mercy Minute from mercyships.org. Ramatu wasn't surprised when people ran from her or called her demon-possessed. 10 years ago, a small boil began to grow on her nose that soon took over, severely distorting her face. She once farmed and sold potatoes in the market, but people stopped buying from her. Then she heard people in her village talking about mercy ships. Maybe, just maybe, this was her chance to have a normal face. She summoned the courage to go to the patient screening and soon found herself on board the Africa Mercy. The volunteer surgeons removed the large growth for free, revealing the real Ramatu. Even with the bandages, she could see that her face now carried no trace of her shame. Ramatu had spent 10 lonely years living in humiliation. Now, she had a bright future and was anxious to begin it. She said, "I was in hiding, and now Mercy Ships has brought me out." We're following the 2,000-year-old model of Jesus, bringing hope and healing to the world's forgotten poor.
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0: Blood is the liquid of life, and Jesus poured out his blood to take away the sin of the world. You know, in the Bible, we read about one of the great patriarchs. His name was Abraham. And our lesson tonight is called The Ultimate Sacrifice, and it's based upon this Old Testament story about the Father and the Son. Now, you remember, Abraham was an old man, and he hadn't had the child of promise he was supposed to have through Sarah. Tried to take things into his own hands, and he had a baby with Hagar, Ishmael, and that just brought all kinds of strife into the family. But God worked a great miracle, and in his old age, Sarah was 90, he was over 100, they had a baby. They named him Isaac, which means laughter. And God promised Abraham that through this miraculous baby boy, all the nations of the world would be blessed because Jesus would come through the seed of Isaac. So you can understand Abraham's amazement, how distraught he was when early one night the Lord woke him up and spoke to him in that clear voice that was undeniable. He knew it was God. And he said, "Abraham, I want you to take your son, your only son Isaac, who you love, bring him unto the mountains of Moriah, and offer him there unto me as a burnt offering." Well, how could that happen? Because it was through Isaac that all his promises would be realized. Everything in his life had been built up to this son Isaac, and now he's 100, and he's more than 100 now. Sarah's over 100 at this point. Isaac's probably 17 years of age. But he didn't disobey. He had faith. It says in Hebrews that if he did this, if God needed to raise him from the dead to fulfill his promise, he had learned to trust the word of God no matter what. So he didn't explain it all to Sarah. He woke up. Isaac said, "Son, we're going to go offer sacrifice. Come with me." Got some servants, got the donkeys. They went on a journey to the mountains where God directed him, the mountains of Moriah. It was a three-day journey. They got to the base of the mountains. He told the servants to stay there. He put the wood on Isaac's back. And they went a half a day's journey up to the place of sacrifice. It's 3.5 days. How long did Jesus minister? 3.5 years. And on the way up the mountain, Isaac thought something was peculiar because he and his father had gone to offer sacrifice many times before. By the way, you find this story in Genesis 22:19. And he said, "Father," there's a long silence, and he knew something was different. His father looked like his heart was breaking. He didn't understand. He said, "Father, we've got the wood, and we've got what it takes to make the fire, but we're missing the lamb." And he said, "Where is the lamb?" Abraham said, "My son, God will provide himself a lamb for our sacrifice." Those were prophetic words because God did provide himself a lamb. So they continued on their way. They went up the mountain. And at some point, Abraham needed to explain to Isaac what was going on. You know, he couldn't wrestle his teenage son to the ground. He couldn't outrun him. He said, "Son, I need to tell you what the Lord has asked me to do." And after explaining this, the Bible tells us that Isaac is a willing sacrifice. Jesus was a willing sacrifice. Jesus had the wood placed upon his back. They embraced each other. Isaac then was bound by his father, his trembling hands, placed upon the stone altar. And just as Abraham was about to bring down the knife, he had resigned himself to do what God had told him to do. The hand of an angel stopped him and said, "Abraham, Abraham, don't do the lad any harm, for now I know that you trust me." Why do you think he had Abraham act that whole experience out? What greater sacrifice could be asked of anyone than to give their child?
4: This is to illustrate the love relationship between the Heavenly Father and Jesus the Son in what they've done in giving themselves for us. Because it's not just the Son that suffered. The Father suffered. The Father so loved the world, He gave the Son. And this is why Jesus came. All through the Bible you can see these allegories of salvation. It's all pointing to the time when God would come to the earth in the form of a man. Now our lesson tonight is going to talk about the central theme of why Jesus came, this Lamb of God. Let's go to our first question in our lesson. Whom did the animal that was sacrificed in Isaac's place represent? You remember when Abraham was ready to bring down the knife, the angel stopped Abraham, and he directed his attention to a ram that was caught by his horns in a thorn bush called a thicket. There's a ram with a crown of thorns. Did Jesus have a crown of thorns? And that ram was sacrificed in the place of Isaac. Who does this lamb represent? You can read it in John, the Gospel of John, chapter 1, verse 29. When John the Baptist saw Jesus coming, it says, "The next day John seeth Jesus coming. And he said unto him, Behold the Lamb of God that takes away the sin of the world." Jesus is that lamb. John recognized all the lambs that they sacrificed all pointed to Jesus. The Bible says in Revelation, talks about the lamb slain from the foundation of the world. When Adam and Eve sinned, they tried to cover their nakedness with what? Fig leaves, you remember? God said that won't do. For one thing, it says they made aprons of leaves. Little mini skirts. And then it says God gave them tunics of skin. That wasn't vinyl that he bought from Walmart. Where do you think that skin came from? Something had to be sacrificed. The sacrificial system was established there to cover their nakedness. As the Lamb of God, Jesus, his robe covers our sin. Why was it necessary for Jesus to die? People say, couldn't he have just forgiven us? Why did he have to die? The Bible tells us, Romans chapter 3, 23, I bet most of you know this, for all have sinned and come short of the glory of God. We've all sinned. And you go on, and why is that such a serious thing? Sin is breaking God's law. What is the penalty? Romans chapter 6, verse 23, for the wages of sin is death. But God doesn't want you to die. And the only way for you to be forgiven was to have a substitute. And Jesus said, look, I love you so much. I will take your place. I will come into the world. I will live the perfect life that I wanted you to live. But I will die the death that you deserve to die. I will give you my goodness and I'll take your badness. I'll give you my life. I will take your death. I'll give you my power. I will take your weakness. He made an exchange with us that we receive by faith. And then it becomes real. It really does. But the penalty for sin is death. That was the only way. Furthermore, without the shedding of blood, there is no remission. And that means no forgiveness. The Bible says the life is in the blood. All of the nutrients that go to every cell in your body, fingernails, hair, everything, it's cleansed and it's sustained by blood. Blood is the liquid of life. And Jesus poured out his blood to take away the sin of the world. The Bible tells us Christ died for our sins. Now we don't like to think about it, but we've all sinned. You see, when God first made man, he made us to be motivated naturally by love. But when man chose to follow the devil, we took on the nature of the devil, which is the reverse of that. It's selfishness. We fell. We were tricked. And so God said, look, I want to do something to give humanity another chance at eternal life. I will give you an opportunity to choose. Do you want a heart that is motivated by selfishness like the devil? Or do you want a heart like mine that is motivated by love? And the only way is to have that new birth and to get that new heart. We come to Jesus. He takes away our sinful natures and he gives us his own heart, his own spirit. And it's a learning process. It doesn't necessarily all happen at once. Why did God make such a fantastic sacrifice for us? Answer, you all know this one. John chapter 3, verse 16. For God so loved the world that he gave his only begotten Son. The only time that God was ever begotten as a man is in Jesus. God the Son became a man to show us how to live. Three reasons Jesus came. Show us what the Father's like. To be an example for you and I, how we ought to live. And then to be our substitute, to die on the cross. And look at how he suffered. That's what we all deserve for our sins. But he doesn't want us to suffer. He said, I will take it for you in your place. What must I do to benefit from Jesus' sacrificial death? It is true that Jesus died for the sins of the whole world. But will the whole world be saved? No. Why? You must do something about it. It tells us in the Bible what it is we need to do. Believe on the Lord Jesus Christ, and thou shalt be saved. By the way, the word believe does not simply mean to acknowledge that he existed. Some people say, oh, I'm going to heaven because I believe in Jesus. But their life is just like everyone else in the world. And you say, well, what makes you different? Well, I believe. Well, are you showing that you do believe by your life? See, in the Bible, when it says believe, it means be live in the Lord Jesus Christ. If you believe, then you respond accordingly. If you say, Lord, Lord, and you don't do anything he says, do you believe? You know, the Bible says there are devils that believe he exists. The devils actually believe better than us because they've been around him for millions of years or thousands of years before they fell. So it's more than just acknowledging he exists or even acknowledging he died on the cross. It's surrendering your life to him and saying, Lord, I'm willing to serve you. I want to live for you. That's what it means to believe. It starts with believing here, but then that belief needs to go into the heart, and then that belief will then go from the heart into the life, right? That's the complete belief. How then am I forgiven and cleansed? Now, if we understand everything about prophecy and we miss the main point of prophecy, that Jesus was coming, then you've missed it all. We really want to know, how does this all affect me? All these prophecies in Revelation talk about the gospel. People come to these seminars, they say, Pastor Doug, I don't want to hear about Jesus, but tell me about the beast. I want to know about the Antichrist. By the way, the word Antichrist does not appear in Revelation. Did you know that? It's in the letters of John. They say, I want to know about the Armageddon, and I want to know, well, what's the book of Revelation called? The first words, the revelation of Jesus. So you can't teach prophecy and separate it from Jesus, friends. Amen? Don't go anywhere, friends. In just a moment, we're going to return with the rest of today's presentation. No doubt you've often heard that Jesus died for your sins and that he paid an enormous price to save you from sin and death. It sounds important, but how does that affect your day-to-day life 2,000 years later? Well, friend, your response to Jesus' sacrifice is going to be in direct proportion to how you understand its value. In fact, your eternity actually hinges upon knowing the truth about this vital subject. That's why Amazing Facts would like to send you a special gift called The High Cost of the Cross. This extraordinary resource dives deep into the heart of the Christian faith by exploring the reasons why Jesus had to die and how much he sacrificed to open the gates of heaven for you. So don't wait, friend. To get your free copy, call the number on the screen and ask for offer number 156 or visit the web address. And after you read this incredible resource, make sure and share it with a friend. Well, let's return to today's presentation and learn some more amazing facts from the Word of God. How then am I to be cleansed and forgiven, forgiven and cleansed? Acts chapter 3, it says, repent ye therefore and be converted. That's a change of heart. That your sins might be blotted out. Now what does repentance mean? Repentance is a sorrow for sin and a willingness to turn away from it. You got to look in the mirror and come to terms with you've got a problem. God cannot save you, cleanse you, heal you from your problem until you acknowledge it. You have to humble yourself and then he can lift you up. And you come before the Lord and say, Lord, I'm a sinner. And the next part of that, let's get to the next verse. It says in 1 John 1 verse 9, in connection with repentance, there's sort of a stereo part of that. It says, if we confess our sins, he is faithful and just to forgive us our sins and to cleanse us from some unrighteousness. Did you catch that? To cleanse us from how much unrighteousness? All unrighteousness. So part of being sorry is then verbalize it to the Lord. Get off by yourself. This is what real repentance and real salvation is about. Inviting God to empower you to be a new person. You take the first steps and draw near to God, and it will give you such a refreshing and a peace that comes afterward. You know, awful new things don't sprout until there's been a rain. And sometimes the new birth comes after tears and pain. And that's what repentance is. Number 7. Who enters the heart of each born-again Christian? The Bible tells us in John 14, verse 17, even the Spirit of truth, you know Him, for He dwells with you, and He will be what? In you. God is real. And Jesus said, look, I'm going that I might send the Comforter. I'm going to send the Holy Spirit. I can be with you physically, but He will be in you. And I can't tell you how many times I've just known that the Holy Spirit was in me and prompting me. Sometimes He prompts me to say something. Sometimes He prompts me not to say something. Sometimes the Holy Spirit directs me to, an action or to do something for someone. I was driving up the street the other day here in town, and I saw one of those people standing on the corner, and he had an unusual sign. He said, I've lost everything but my faith. And, you know, I used to panhandle, and I sized him up, and you know, he looked like he was sober, and maybe he really was having a hard time, and, you know, I didn't know. So I stopped, and I gave him a little bit, and I gave him an invitation to the meeting, and I knew the Holy Spirit told me to do that. Well, I then went on my errand to the store right around the corner, and, you know, I found out he really was hungry because I saw him coming out of the store with food. Wow. So I said, thank you, Lord, for impressing me. But the Holy Spirit will talk to you in just these little affairs of life. Number 8. Why should I be confident that my new birth experience will be successful? It says in Philippians 1 verse 6, He that has begun a good work in you will perform it unto the day of Jesus Christ. You can be confident if you come to Jesus on a daily basis, surrender your life to Him, He will finish the work that He starts in your life. People say, oh Lord, but I may fall. You probably will. Don't get discouraged. We all sometimes get distracted and we'll make mistakes and we'll fall. But He that began a good work in you will be the author and the finisher of your faith. He will finish what He started if you continue to surrender yourself to Him. Because what will happen is either sin will keep you from the Bible or the Bible will keep you from sin. You keep praying, you keep reading the Bible, you'll be so miserable with your sin, you have to give up God or you'll give up your sin. But the two will be incompatible. You just keep coming to Him and He'll finish what He started. You believe that? Some people get discouraged and they throw their hands in the air. You keep pleading with Jesus. You keep praying. He will transform you. And it's a growing experience, so don't get discouraged. How can I know that Jesus accepts me and that I'm called His child? Well, because the Bible makes some promises. And the Bible tells us in Titus 1, verse 2, God that cannot lie has promised. Some things God can't do. One thing He can't do is He can't lie. God also cannot find a sinner that He doesn't love. I know I used to think, oh Lord, well, I know You created this plan of salvation for people, but I've gone too far. And God wants us to know, I wouldn't have gone through everything I went through if it wasn't possible for You to make it. Matthew chapter 7, verse 7, it says, ask and it shall be given you. What's the most important thing we can ask for? Jesus said, if you have a son and he comes to you, Matthew chapter 7, says, can I have a loaf of bread? Would you give him a stone? That'd be kind of a cruel joke if they're hungry. Or if he says, can I have a fish? Would you give him a scorpion? If he asks for an egg, would you give him a serpent? Luke adds one more. He then says, if you then being evil know how to give good gifts unto your children, how much more will your Father in heaven give the Holy Spirit to those that ask Him? He just wants us to ask. Every day, ask and what happens? Ask and you shall receive. How will true conversion change a life? Now we're going to give you a spectrum of answers here. It says in John 13, 35, by this shall all men know that you are my disciples, if you have love for one another. God will do something in your heart, believe it or not. You'll not only be able to love the people that you live with, you'll be able to love your enemies. God can change your heart. He can give the ability to forgive. And some of us need the Spirit of God to forgive ourselves because we feel so guilty. I don't know about you, but there's places in my past I don't want to go. Whenever I think about what I said or what I did, I just cringe. And then I remember that Jesus has forgiven me. So what right do I have to be a higher court than God? If He's forgiven me, then that must be good for me too. Amen? He'll help us have love for Him and love for one another. Now I'm going through kind of the alphabetical answers here. Answer B. This is in a series that falls under that question. If any man be in Christ, he is a what? A new creature. Old things are passed away. All things are made new. You become transformed. And things are all different. Things that you once loved, you now hate. First few times I went to church, I'll be perfectly honest with you. I grew up with the music of the world. My mother was a songwriter, and great composers came to our house. And I love music, but church music, oh, it was so slow. I'd go to church, and I'd look at the hymn that they picked in the bulletin, and it would say, if it had more than three verses, I went to the bathroom until they got done singing. The things I once loved, I hated, and the things I hated, I once loved. Now I hear those songs, and it just brings tears to my eyes because I think about the words and what they mean. Places I used to love to go, I hate now. Things I used to love to do, I don't want to do, and things I used to hate, I want to do. I mean, God just changes you, makes you a whole new creature. Answer C. 1 John 3:22, we keep His commandments and do, there's that word again, those things that are pleasing in His sight. This is what the Bible teaches. He makes you a new creature and you want to be a doer of the word. God will just totally transform your life. Answer D. It says, be not conformed to this world, but be ye transformed by the renewing of your mind, that we might prove what is that good and acceptable and perfect will of God. It says, you shall be witnesses unto me. Then we let our light shine. We show others what Jesus is like. What wonderful promises come with a Christian life? A number of other wonderful promises. A, we'll do these quickly, okay? Philippians 4:13, I can do how much? All things through Christ who strengthens me. Answer B, Philippians 4:19. The Bible says, God shall supply all your needs. He will take care of you. He'll give you everything you need to prosper as a parent would. Mark chapter 10, verse 27. Don't forget this one. With God, all things are possible. Answer D, John 15, verse 11. Says that your joy. Is a Christian life a sad experience, or is the gospel good news? Christians ought to be the happiest people in the world. We have eternal life. It begins now. We become citizens in His kingdom. God will transform your life and give you a purpose. John 10:10, it says that they might have life more abundant. Jesus doesn't come to take away your life. He wants you to have an abundant life. Hebrews 13, verse 5. Jesus promises, I will never leave you or forsake you. He says, wherever you go, He's with you. He'll watch over you. And then you can also read in Hebrews chapter 13, verse 6, you don't have to be afraid of anything. Some people live in fear. It says, I will not fear what man can do unto me. You know, if you have God in your life, you don't have to be afraid of anything. If you're fearing God, you don't have to fear anything else. If you do not fear God, you're going to end up fearing everything else. People having panic attacks. A lot of people live in fear. Some are afraid to leave their houses. They're taking medications. And I'm not a doctor, but I think a lot of these things could be resolved by having faith in God. He gives you, that's the last one, John 14:27. He says, my peace I give you. Jesus could sleep through a storm, because He knew His Father was always with Him, and Jesus will always be with you. So what's the sum of what I'm saying, friends? That there's only one way for you to really have peace and power and purpose in your life, and it's to accept the sacrifice of God's Son. You know, this took on new meaning for me. I used to read that verse all the time. God so loved the world, He gave His Son. And then a few years ago, I was doing some evangelistic meetings in the Philippines. And while I was there, I thought, I'm going to call my firstborn son, Micah, and just see how he's doing. They had this new technology called Skype. It had a different name back then. And I wanted to make a cheap phone call on my computer. So I called him up. We talked a little bit as a father and son. Just, what you doing? Oh, I wish you were here with me. And we talked. And just before I hung up, I thought about saying, you know, I love you, son. But, you know, he's a tough kid. And then, you know, you go to hug him. Oh, come on, Dad. You're a good mushroom. So I said, oh, I love you. I'll see you when I get back. That next morning, I got a phone call. He was a contractor, 23 years old, had a fatal construction accident. And when you get the word as a parent that you've lost your child, you would do anything to bring him back to life. Death is such a terrible, permanent situation. And I cannot read that verse anymore where it says, for God so loved the world, He gave His Son. The same way. Because I know how much it broke my heart and our family when we got the news about Micah. And I'm looking forward to the resurrection and getting other people ready. And that's the purpose for life. He wants you to be ready, but He won't force you, friends. You need to make the decision.
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1: Hi, Dan Seaborn here, and you're listening to Winning at Home's Family Moments. I have a great little question for you to ask yourself today as it relates to your family members that are there with you. Listen to this. What are their top five needs? Could you answer that today? If I had you jot their name on a piece of paper, 1, 2, 3, 4, 5 under their name, could you tell me right now their top five needs? And if I went to them, they would probably concur those are either right on or very close. See, that's something we need to know about each other. Let me tell you how you, first of all, know those things. You know those things by communicating, by talking. You won't know them just by, you know, sitting in your corner with the remote in your hand. You got to get in there and talk. You say, but I'm tired. Hey, me too. I understand. I relate. But that doesn't excuse the fact that we need to know what our kids need. We need to know what our spouse needs. We need to know, in many cases, what our parents need. And we need to make sure we're talking about that stuff. And let me tell you how to take it to one more level. I've sought to try to take those five things, or in some cases, nine things that come to my mind, and I've talked with my children about, and I've made them issues of prayer. I've actually listed them and pray for those things, because prayer changes things. We all know that and believe that. Then let's put it into practice. Let's really see how it's lived out. I challenge you, know those top five needs, be aware of their life, and pray for specific issues. And we hope as you listen to today's Family Moment, you're getting a little idea and a little thought that you can go and practically apply to your life. Because that's what we're all about, giving you practical, biblical insight, helping you grow in your marriage and family life. 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
2: For this cause I bow my knees unto the Father of our Lord Jesus Christ, of whom the whole family in heaven and earth is named, that he would grant you according to the riches of his glory to be strengthened with might by his Spirit in the inner man, that Christ may dwell in your hearts by faith, that ye, being rooted and grounded in love, may be able to comprehend with all saints what is the breadth and length and depth and height, and to know the love of Christ which passeth knowledge, that ye might be filled with all the fullness of God. Now unto him that is able to do exceeding abundantly above all that we ask or think, according to the power that worketh in us, unto him be glory in the church by Christ Jesus throughout all ages, world without end. Amen.
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5: Now a look at your evening weather on Columbia Christian Talk Radio. Mostly cloudy with thunderstorms today with a high near 97 and lows around 75. Partly sunny with thunderstorms tomorrow with a high of 102 and lows around 78. For your Tuesday, partly sunny with thunderstorms with a high near 100 and lows around 76. And for Wednesday, mostly sunny with a high near 95 and lows around 75. That's your evening weather on Columbia Christian Talk Radio.
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8: Today on The Voice of Prophecy, we're going to talk about one of the biggest risks a person can take, a huge gamble that almost everyone makes. And I promise you, if you've never done this, you've at least thought about it. So don't go away. I'll be right back.

0: Welcome to another edition of The Voice of Prophecy. My name is Sean Boonstra, and I'll be your host for the next 30 minutes or so. And today I'm going to talk about serious risk-taking. And I'm not talking about finances or risking bodily harm. I'm actually talking about something far more common and far more risky. I'm talking about the risk of letting other people into your life. Now, if you're a dyed-in-the-wool introvert like me, the kind of person who loves to be alone, then building a new relationship kind of seems more of a bother than a risk. If you're an extrovert, someone who actually gets energized when they're around other people, you might be wondering how friendship could actually be considered risky, because the more friends, the merrier, right? But I'm not actually talking about casual acquaintances. I'm talking about your good friends, the close ones. You throw open the door. You bear a piece of your soul. You give a piece of your innermost self away to someone who actually has the capacity to hurt you just because you let them in. It's a huge risk if you think about it. One that destroys a lot of people emotionally when it goes bad. You risk betrayal, humiliation, rejection, misunderstanding. And yet it's still something you crave anyway. Even the most rejected and despondent person on earth, the person who just quits trying because it hurts too much, that person still wishes it would work. They still wish they could get close to someone. And you've got to wonder why. Let's think about this. If this life is really just about survival the way some people talk, if you and I are just biological machines with an interest in self-preservation, then surely you and I are past this point of needing other people. I mean, think about this. Mass production has created a world where your basic physical needs can be met without any meaningful interaction with other people. All you have to do is put in your hours at work, buy your groceries at a big box supermarket, pay your bills, keep to yourself. It's not a problem. You don't really need other people. And yet, that's not how it works. You still crave some sort of deep connection with somebody else, even if you've been hurt in the past. Even if you don't really trust anybody, even if you've been crushed by somebody else, there's still a part of you that wants a relationship. You know, there's a reason we use solitary confinement as a form of punishment. It's because you and I are actually hardwired to be social beings. Now, that doesn't mean that every individual pursues companionship in exactly the same way, or that we don't have varying needs when it comes to how much interaction you want. It just means that every human being seems to crave this at some level. And you've got to wonder why. Now, if you go and ask an evolutionary biologist, I imagine that he or she might point to the social animals that live out in your backyard, animals like bees or ants, who live in mutually beneficial communities. With bees and ants, it's all about survival. Their chances of surviving improve because they work and live together. And they even have clearly defined roles in their communities that contribute to the overall health of the whole community. But again, let me point out that on a purely physical level, our basic survival has never been simpler than it is right now. You and I don't really need intimacy to handle the basics of life, like food and shelter. You just need some sort of contact with people that facilitates the exchange of physical goods. That's all we need on a physical basis. And I also have serious doubt that ants or bees actually spend time exploring each other's feelings, listening to each other. I doubt that their interpersonal connections are anywhere near as deep as ours. The comparison just isn't valid. You don't have whirlwind romances or bitter divorces playing out in a beehive, at least not as far as I know. The human capacity for relationship runs very deep, and it comes with a huge amount of risk, the kind of risk that sometimes leads to crimes of passion, like the stabbing of a young girl who recently turned down a suitor at a Connecticut high school. This boy asked her to the junior prom, and she said no. And minutes later, she's on the ground dying of stab wounds. Now, all the early reports that I read suggested that he was an ex-boyfriend. And if that's true, almost all of us can suddenly recognize why he did it. We might not agree. We might not understand how someone could bring himself to commit such a horrible crime. It's inexcusable to us. But at the same time, we recognize the complicated emotions that lead some people to make rash decisions. We don't understand brutal violence, but we do understand passion. We do understand embarrassment and hurt. Now, you might not have killed someone, nor would you ever do it, but to some degree you have felt the sting of rejection, the hot embarrassment, the feeling of loss of control that comes from gambling on a relationship and losing. Over the years, I can't tell you how many guys I know who have called me utterly despondent because their longtime marriage just fell apart. They risked everything for a relationship. They gave a huge piece of themselves away to somebody else, and now their personal sacrifice is being trampled underfoot. And you know, I guess it doesn't even have to be a marriage. It doesn't have to be romance. I can almost guarantee that right now, some of you are thinking about a friendship that went south. Someone took your trust and walked all over it. He or she failed to respect your personal boundaries. They were more interested in taking than in sharing. And that left you wounded, less willing to trust people. Now, I've got to take a short break, so we're going to do that. But when I come back, I want to look at one of the most heartbreaking violations of trust that anybody's ever experienced. And by that, I mean in the whole history of the world. And I'll show you how that person completely overcame it, how they beat it. If you find yourself betrayed or crushed with disappointment, I really think you're going to want to hear this. So don't touch the dial. Don't you go away. I'll be right back.
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0: Some of the most intimate language ever put on paper describes God's desire to have an intimate relationship with you. Now, that comes as a bit of a surprise to some people who tend to think about a relationship with God in terms of their own needs. We love to quote a theologian like Augustine who said, "Our hearts are restless till they rest in God." Or we love to quote the philosopher Pascal, who talked about a God-shaped vacuum that exists in every human heart. In the 21st century, we have this tendency to think about God in terms of His capacity to meet our needs. But it's pretty rare to hear someone talk about our capacity to fill God's needs. Because, of course, God doesn't actually need anything from us, does He? I mean, we are just mere mortals, and He's the Almighty, so what in the world could you and I offer Him? The Bible teaches, all have sinned and come short of the glory of God. So we're not even on the same playing field as God. How could we ever have a real relationship? It's never going to be an equal relationship because He is God, and we are, well, mere mortals. We are sinners. So we don't really think about what God wants from us. But if you read through the Bible carefully, you make this remarkable discovery. A huge percentage of the scriptures deal with God's heartbreak over a broken relationship with us. He might be the all-knowing, all-powerful God of the universe, but He's also a real being, a real person, if you will, who has the absolute capacity to experience feelings. God understands what betrayal feels like. I mean, just listen to the way He describes the nation of Israel in Ezekiel 16, and you get this sense that maybe we've been telling the story all wrong. Sometimes we like to talk about God as if He's eager to destroy the wicked. He wants to send thunderbolts, and He's only holding back because of some sort of legal obligation. But that's not the way the Bible reads, not even close. Listen to this. God describes Israel as an abandoned baby that He finds laying out in a field, and He nurses the baby back to health. You find it in Ezekiel 16, and I'll start reading in verse 4. "As for your nativity," the Bible says, "on the day you were born, your navel cord was not cut, nor were you washed in water to cleanse you. You were not rubbed with salt nor wrapped in swaddling clothes." God says that Israel was an abandoned baby. An abandoned baby left out in the elements to die from exposure. It was a fairly common practice in the ancient world. Verse 5, "No eye pitied you to do any of these things for you, to have compassion on you. But you were thrown out in the open field when you yourself were loathed on the day you were born. And when I passed by you and saw you struggling in your own blood, I said to you in your blood, 'Live!' Yes, I said, 'Your blood, live.'" This baby just can't survive without God. Because, you see, God's not only the author of life, He's also the one who holds this whole world together. You and I could not exist if it wasn't for Him. Now, I want you to listen carefully to what happens next. This is Ezekiel 16, verse 7. I made you thrive like a plant in the field, and you grew, matured, and became very beautiful. Your breasts were formed, your hair grew, but you were naked and bare. When I passed by you again and looked over you, indeed your time was the time of love. So I spread my wing over you and covered your nakedness. Yes, I swore an oath to you and entered into a covenant with you, and you became mine, says the Lord God. Then a few verses later, verse 14, it ends like this. Your fame went out among the nations because of your beauty, for it was perfect through my splendor which I had bestowed on you, says the Lord God. Listen to the story carefully. God falls in love with us. You and I are hardwired for intimate relationships because that's the way we were created. We don't have friends just

0: played the harlot because of your fame and poured out your harlotry on everyone passing by who would have it. Now down in verse 17, you have also taken your beautiful jewelry from my gold and my silver which I had given you, and made for yourself male images and played the harlot with them. You took your embroidered garments and covered them, and you set my oil and my incense before them. Also my food which I gave you, the pastry of fine flour, oil, and honey which I fed you, you set it before them as sweet incense. And so it was, says the Lord God. This is a deeply personal betrayal. I gave you everything, God says. I made a covenant with you. I married you, and then you threw it all away. You took what I gave you, and you gave it to somebody else. That's the way God describes betrayal all through the Bible. In fact, listen to this passage from the book of Jeremiah, which was written on the eve of the Babylonian captivity. This is Jeremiah 3, verse 1. Listen to this carefully. They say, if a man divorces his wife, and she goes from him and becomes another man's, may he return to her again? Would not that land be greatly polluted? You see, when your spouse cheats on you, when he or she runs away with someone else, it leaves permanent emotional scars. You can never really set things back exactly the way they were because, well, in the language of the Bible, the land has been polluted by a serious breach of trust. But now I want you to listen to the rest of the verse. I want you to listen to God's heartfelt desire. Listen to the way that he deals with our treachery. Here's what he says. But you have played the harlot with many lovers, yet return to me, says the Lord. It's unbelievable. He calls us back. And that's not what a vindictive God does. That's not what a God who wants to destroy you does. A vindictive God would just wipe you off the map. He'd get rid of you. A God of love, a God who designed you for intimacy, a God who craves your companionship, he's willing to forgive. He's actually willing to take us back. And in just a moment, we're going to talk about what that means for you and why it is that you still have hope for intimacy, even though you might have been hurt again and again and again. But right now, we're going to take a short break because I want Gene to tell you about our award-winning Bible school, the Discover Bible School. You know, we've had more than 1 million people take this course over the years. I just met our 1,000,000th graduate a little while ago, and everyone who's taken the course tells me they understand the Bible much better than they ever had before in their lives. And they tell us that it's changed them, that they feel a deeper relationship with God, that God is more real to them. And so we're making that available to you absolutely free. So I'm going to let Gene talk to you about that, give you the information you need to get your first copy, your first lesson in the Discover Bible course, and then when she's done with that, I'll come back and we'll talk about how God deals with our treachery and how that applies to your relationships with the people around you. And I guess the big question we'll address is, can you trust God? Can God trust you? Is there a future for your relationship with Him? I'll be right back.
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0: You know, one of the most remarkable stories, one of the most mind-bending stories in the Bible takes place in the life of Hosea, a prophet that God actually asked to do something very unusual, something I don't think I could do. God asked Hosea to marry a prostitute. Now, not a reformed prostitute, not someone who had left that lifestyle, but an active prostitute. He was asked to marry a woman who was guaranteed to cheat on him. Here's how the story opens. It's in Hosea chapter 1. This is Hosea 1 and verse 2. When the Lord began to speak by Hosea, the Lord said to Hosea, "Go, take yourself a wife of harlotry and children of harlotry, for the land has committed great harlotry by departing from the Lord." It's an object lesson. God doesn't really want us to be unhappy. He doesn't really want us to marry a prostitute, but this is an important lesson for the whole nation of Israel. It's an object lesson that lets Israel see how badly they've hurt God.

0: In this story, again, God compares our violation of His trust to a wife who leaves her husband. And true to form, just like you might expect, Hosea's wife leaves him. And the story turns out pretty much like you'd expect. But what you don't expect is what happens next in chapter 3, when her lifestyle suddenly catches up with her, and she finds herself being sold in a slave auction. Now, I can only imagine what kinds of guys would show up to buy an old prostitute at a slave auction. I can only imagine how despicable the whole crowd is. And I can only imagine the crushed spirit of a woman who's been used by the world over and over, and now for some reason she's been spit out. I can only imagine the feelings of worthlessness that come from being sold like a piece of meat. But then imagine her surprise when her husband suddenly shows up in that auction house and he pays off her debt and he takes her home. It's an object lesson. It shows us how badly we've hurt God, and then it shows us what God is like. Even when we betray Him, He still wants us. You see, most people, when they read the Bible, only read about God's disappointment and anger. But at the end of the day, God comes to the slave auction to take us back. He pays our debt. He hangs on a rough wooden cross to pay our debt. He gives His life. He pours out everything He has to win back the relationship we used to have. God never closes the door, because the one thing He desires more than anything in this universe is you. For God so loved the world, the Bible says. It's that famous verse in John 3:16. For God so loved the world that He gave His only begotten Son. Now, I want you to go back and think about your own life. I want you to think about the betrayal that you've experienced. Think about the way that you opened your heart to someone else, only to be betrayed by that person, only to have your heart crushed. You actually come to this point in life where you just pull back, and you want to quit taking risks. You put up a callus around your heart. You don't let people in. You rarely open the door to anybody anymore, because you're painfully aware of what can happen. You know what betrayal feels like. But in spite of that, your desire for intimacy is still there. It's still alive. If you didn't have that desire, this wouldn't hurt so much. If you didn't crave a real relationship, a loving relationship, there wouldn't be pain. There's pain because you are still hardwired to want to give yourself to somebody and have somebody give themselves to you. You still wish somewhere in your heart that it might happen. Otherwise, just shutting down would be the logical decision. You could just tell yourself, look, I don't need anybody. But the pain tells you you do. The pain tells you something's wrong. The pain tells you that you're still alive somewhere in there, and the pain tells you something or somebody is missing. You have been hardwired for intimacy. And honestly, you can still have it. People might let you down. Friends, they might betray you. They might throw you under the bus. Your spouse might suddenly say that they no longer love you or that they've met someone else. But listen to the voice of your Creator. Listen to God in Jeremiah 31, verse 3. Here's what it says. The Lord has appeared of old to me, saying, yes, I have loved you with an everlasting love. Therefore, with loving kindness I have drawn you. Verse 4. Again, I will build you, and you shall be rebuilt, O Virgin of Israel. You shall again be adorned with your tambourines, and shall go forth in the dances of those who rejoice. There is a reason that you can't just shut down emotionally, at least not completely. There's a reason that somewhere in your heart you still have the spark of hope. It's because the God we jilted, the God we turned our backs on, is still wooing us. He's still romancing us. And as long as the voice of God calls, as long as God is knocking on the door of your heart, you're always going to feel something. God calls you. He's pulling you back. No matter how far away you've run, no matter what you've done, no matter where you've been in life, He shows up at the slave auction and He redeems you from the wages of sin. He says, I can't even imagine my kingdom without you. You know, back in college, if you were an English lit major, which I was for about half a year, if you were an English lit major, you might remember the old story about the Knights of the Round Table. You know, King Arthur, Camelot, all that stuff. And if you really studied that stuff, you might remember this old story from England that revolves around Guinevere, King Arthur's wife. She had a passionate affair with Sir Lancelot, one of the king's most trusted men. Of course, the way we learn the story is by reading Alfred Tennyson's poem, and that poem tends to glorify adultery the same way that daytime soap operas glorify adultery today. Both the soap operas and Tennyson completely ignore the very real pain and the personal damage that adultery causes to both the violated and the violator. So it's not really an honest portrayal of the consequences of this kind of sin. But the story goes in Tennyson's poem that Guinevere was caught cheating on Arthur. And they're caught. So Lancelot is forced to leave Camelot, and he dies as a penniless hermit because of his expulsion, because of what he did. And the queen? Well, she's sent to live the rest of her days in a convent, locked away from the rest of the world. And according to some versions of this old story, King Arthur goes to visit her one day, and he tries to patch the relationship. He says, "Lo, I forgive thee, even as the eternal God forgives." So he forgives his wife, but not quite like God, because Arthur then walks out of the convent, and that's the end of the story. It's over. Guinevere is still forced to live in lonely isolation, and I'll admit she probably deserves it. But that's where King Arthur is different from God, because God's forgiveness is far more complete. It's not just a settling of accounts. It's not just verbal forgiveness. God doesn't leave us in exile. He doesn't leave us in the convent. He actually takes us home. Listen carefully to the words of Jesus, John chapter 12, 32. Jesus says, "If I am lifted up from the earth, I will draw all people to myself." He's the reason you still have hope. Not only did Jesus forgive you, but he paid your price. He cleared your debt. And the longing for intimacy that you feel, that's never going to be answered by anybody else. It's only satisfied by the living Christ. In Ephesians chapter 5, Paul compares our relationship with Christ to a marriage. He's using marriage to illustrate the kind of intimacy that God wants with you. When a man and woman get married, they become one person. They open themselves up to each other in risky ways. They take a chance. And I'm convinced if we take it seriously, if we do this the way it was intended, I'm convinced that our marriages are actually a school designed to teach us about the heart and mind of God. Our marriage is the best way God can illustrate what He's putting on the line when He offers us a relationship. God's the one with the most to lose, because you see, He never breaks His word, and we always do. God's the one who experiences utter rejection. I mean, after all, we killed Him on a cross. And still He takes a chance, because He craves your company more than anything else. He designed you to be with Him, and that's the reason you want something. It's the reason you still hold out hope, even if people have betrayed you. You have everything to gain and nothing to lose. There's not much risk involved if you open the door and let God in. A relationship, I'll admit, it's the riskiest thing we do. Every time you start a new friendship or a new romance with somebody else, you're letting someone into your most sacred places. You're giving away the key parts of your heart, not knowing for sure if these people can be trusted. But with God, you see, it's completely different. He's always had the keys to your heart. You and I, we snatched them away in rebellion, but He has the keys to your heart. We took over. We cheated God of the relationship that He deserves. Out of love, God allowed us to leave. But instead of starting over, instead of taking revenge, He chooses to patiently wait. God takes all the risk, and you have nothing to lose. Look, I'm going to run out of time in just a moment, and I know that some of you are thinking, "Oh yeah, right, since when can I trust religion?" And I know that some of you have been hurt by church-going people, but I want you to remember, those are people. They are just as insecure, just as confused, just as hurt as anybody else. In fact, those people are a lot like you. And they make huge mistakes because they're trying to guard their own hearts. They're trying to keep from getting hurt, too. So I'm not going to ask you to trust those people. I'm not going to ask you to trust me. I'm asking you to take the one risk that has always paid off. Try moving just a little closer to God. Let me close with a passage from Revelation 7, where John sees a group of people who have really suffered, but they choose to trust God in spite of the pain. He writes in Revelation 7:14, "These are the ones who come out of the great tribulation and washed their robes and made them white in the blood of the Lamb. Therefore they are before the throne of God and serve Him day and night in His temple. And He who sits on the throne will dwell among them. They shall neither hunger any more nor thirst any more. The sun shall not strike them nor any heat, for the Lamb who is in the midst of the throne will shepherd them and lead them to living fountains of waters. And God will wipe away every tear from their eyes." Now that's something you can bank on. I'm Sean Boonstra. 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
1: Hello, I'm Jean Boonstra. Now, whether you're a classic introvert like Sean, a textbook extrovert, or somewhere in between like me, I'm sure that you can remember a time when letting someone new into your life turned out to be a painful experience. When we interact with others, we leave ourselves vulnerable. And yet we also allow for opportunities to bless and to be blessed. 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
1: I wish more pastors were asking that question, because many times churches simply ignore military couples. Military couples face challenges that civilian couples do not face. That's why the divorce rate is much higher among military couples. I would say starting a place for military couples to talk. 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A good book to use in that framework would be The Five Love Languages Military Edition. To have such a group and use that as a guide, I think would greatly enhance military couples in your church and would say to them, we care about you.
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0: praise.
1: Welcome to our program, Portraits of God. I'm Dennis Farley. 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
2: Thank you, Dennis. Appreciate that welcome each week. Today on Portraits of God, we'll be looking at one of the most important and vital portions of all of Scripture. Did I say that, Bob?
3: I think that's absolutely true.
2: Because you know what's ahead, right?
3: Right.
2: So you know what we're talking about. Now, I'm sure we've said that about other portions of Scripture in previous programs, because there is nothing extraneous or insignificant in the Bible. But I think as we proceed through our time together today, you listeners will agree that the truths contained in the Gospel of John, chapters 14 through 17, and Bob, I ought to mention that when I was in high school, when I was in what we call academy, Christian school.
3: A couple years ago,
2: yeah. That I was invited to memorize those four chapters,
3: really?
2: Which
3: oh,
2: I
3: that's
2: did.
3: A
2: but,
3: good thing.
2: But don't ask me to quote them verse by verse right now. But they're really packed with vital truth, maybe just as much, if not more, than in any other portion of the Bible.
3: Yeah, I agree. I think that's true.
2: And so let me cite a few reasons why we think that's true. First of all, almost all of the verses in this passage are the words of Jesus.
3: That, right off the bat, ought to give it some credibility.
2: That's right. Absolutely. When God the Son speaks, we would say that's not really filler.
3: Right.
2: It's crucial truth for us to take in and to understand. Second, most Christians and readers of the Bible have noticed something particularly heartwarming about the writings of the apostle or the disciple John, and I think we all would agree with that, that more than any other gospel writer or any of the other New Testament authors, John seems to have captured and expressed the love and the mercy and goodness of Jesus Christ in the most compassionate and appealing ways. Perhaps it was because he truly saw himself as loved by Jesus. Four times in his gospel, for example, he refers to himself as the disciple whom Jesus loved.
3: Yeah, that's a good way to picture yourself.
2: That's
3: and appreciate
2: right.
3: Things.
2: And he wasn't contrasting himself with the other disciples, but I think merely expressing his appreciation and recognition of the great love that Jesus had for him. It seems that as John appreciated that great love that Jesus had for him, he was able to express the story of Jesus in a uniquely tender and attractive manner. And I must confess that when people come to me and say, well, I don't know anything about the Bible, where would you suggest I start reading?
3: Yeah, that's a common question.
2: Yeah, I'd say go to the Gospel of John. Yeah. By the way, this is the same thing is true in the Greek. When you don't know Greek and you're learning it, they take you to the Gospel of John because the Greek is so simple and so powerful there. Well, there's an author who's expressed the relationship of Jesus and John in certain words, and let me just quote it. John is distinguished now, quoting here from a Christian author, above the other disciples or apostles as the disciple whom Jesus loved. The Savior's affection for the beloved disciple was returned with all the strength of ardent devotion. John clung to Jesus as the vine clings to the stately pillar. For his master's sake, he braved the dangers of the judgment hall and lingered about the cross. And at the tidings that Christ had risen, he hastened to the sepulcher in his zeal, outstripping even the impetuous Peter. Wow. Well, finally, the other reason that these chapters in John are so full of significance is because these are the last words that Jesus had with his disciples before his crucifixion. He had so much still to tell them, but they were unable to bear it, as he mentioned in John 16:12. And yet, Jesus wanted to tell them all that he possibly could to strengthen them for the coming discouragement they would face with his own trial and crucifixion. And we need to understand, I think we all would agree, that a person's most significant words are often stated in those hours just before he enters into a crisis.
3: Yeah, that's very true, I think. Well, Bill, thank you for that introduction. I think it lays out for us so well why John chapter 14 through 17 is a passage of Scripture that we need to be intimately familiar with. One of the overriding burdens that Jesus desires to communicate to his disciples in his closing hours is that in him we have seen a perfect and clear image of who God is. The whole purpose of Christ's mission was to reveal to the world and to the universe the true character of God, in contrast to the false picture and accusations that Satan had put forward. I want to read several verses from these chapters in John 14 through 17 to show how important it was to Jesus to communicate that the goodness and benevolence and mercy that we see in his character is exactly the same as what is in the heart of God the Father. John chapter 14, verse 1, right there at the beginning, says this: "Let not your heart be troubled. You believe in God, believe also in me." So Jesus is saying here, don't be troubled or concerned or anxious or fearful. If you believe and are attracted to what you see in me, you can believe and be attracted to God also, because he's just like me. Don't be troubled or afraid. God is just like me, and I'm just like him. If you believe there's a God and believe also that I am just like him, then that's exactly what you ought to believe. Now, just a few verses later, Jesus develops this more completely when Thomas says to Jesus that the disciples don't know where Jesus is going. He says, "We don't know where you're going. Where are you going?" And Jesus responds by saying this: "I am the way, the truth, and the life. No one can come to the Father except through me." Now, what Jesus is saying here is that he is the way or path to know God the Father. Number two, he is the truth about who God the Father is. And number three, he expresses the life or character of God the Father. Then Jesus goes on to say, and to make this amazing statement, that no one can come to the Father except through me. Now, so often this verse is interpreted to mean that God has just arbitrarily decided that the only way he'll let anyone go to heaven is if they're Christians, they come in that manner. The point, however, of what he is saying is that the only way we can come, quotes, or know, understand, appreciate, or perceive who God the Father is by looking to Jesus, because Jesus is God. Jesus is the exact image, the perfect revelation, and the true picture of who the Father is in every single way.
2: It's certainly what the book of Colossians emphasizes as well in chapters 1 and 2. Well, Bob, I'd like to read a quote again from someone who I think has an excellent theological grasp of this whole concept we're sharing here. And it's with the point that if God the Father had come to earth instead of God the Son, the history of Jesus would have been no different. And I think it exemplifies exactly what you're trying to bring out here as to what Jesus was attempting to communicate. Here's the quote: "Had God the Father come to our world and dwelt among us, veiling his glory and humbling himself, that humanity might look upon him, the history that we have of the life of Christ would not have been changed in unfolding its record of his own condescending grace. In every act of Jesus and every lesson of his instruction, we are to see and hear and recognize God. In sight, in hearing, in effect, it is the voice and movements of the Father."
3: That's an amazing thought to think. If the Father had come, the actions of Jesus would have been exactly the same.
2: Exactly.
3: The same people.
2: Exactly. So it's really mind-boggling, Bob, how often we as Christians portray a difference in the attitudes and actions of God and Jesus. We see them so much separately in terms of what they're like. Just following what you read in John 14 is Jesus' a clear statement on this reality in a dialogue which he has with his disciple Philip. And we've quoted this many times, but it's worth quoting again. Here it is, John 14, 7 through 11. "If you had known who I am, then you would have known who my Father is. From now on, you know him." Philip said, "Lord, show us the Father, and we'll be satisfied." We'll be happy, in other words. Jesus replied, "Philip, don't you even yet know who I am, even after all the time I have been with you? Anyone who has seen me has seen the Father. So why are you asking to see him? Don't you believe that I am in the Father and the Father is in me? The words I say are not my own, but my Father who lives in me does his work through me. Just believe that I am in the Father and the Father is in me. Or at least believe because of what you have seen me do." So notice in this last passage, as Jesus is coming to the end of his ministry, how he's attempting to emphasize to his disciples that he is of the same character, the same attitude, the same thoughts, the same feelings as is God the Father, his Father. And he's saying, if you've known me, you've known the Father. He's trying to tell them that the Father is exactly as he is and the one who's actually doing all of his works. Now think about what this means. When we see Jesus going around and healing the sick, it's God doing it. When we see Jesus going around and raising dead people back to life, it's God doing it. When we see God going to people caught in adultery and prostitution saying, "I don't condemn you," it's God saying those same things.
3: That's an amazing thought there.
2: It is.
3: For many people.
2: It is. Then when we see Jesus weeping over the destruction of his enemies, it's God weeping for them. When we see Jesus on the cross crying out, "Forgive them, for they know not what they do," in other words, forgiving his enemies, it's God forgiving them. So if we've seen and know Jesus, we really have seen and known the Father.
3: Bill, those are such powerful thoughts. I hope we can emphasize those so much.
2: Yes.
3: Well, Bill, I want to skip over just a little bit to John chapter 16, because there's something else that Jesus says there that I think fits in here, and I think is also of vital importance. This is John chapter 16, verses 25 through 27. Once again, Jesus speaking. I have told you these things in parables or dark sayings, but the hour is now coming when I shall no longer speak to you in figures of speech, but I shall tell you about the Father in plain words and openly without reserve. At that time you will ask or pray in my name, and I am not saying to you that I will ask the Father on your behalf, for it will be unnecessary, for the Father himself tenderly loves you, beloved me, and have believed that I came out from the Father. Now, Bill, the thing I think it's important to notice in this passage is what Jesus says that he will not be doing. Not what he is doing, but what he will not be doing. And remember, he's told us that he's going to speak plainly in this passage, without symbols or parables or any kind of confusing King James kind of language or anything, you might say. What Jesus says is that he will

0: will not be praying or interceding or asking for things on our behalf with the Father. Now, we may want to think, does that scare some people perhaps? Or are you worried that you're losing Jesus as your protector who might be needed to pacify an angry father? But notice the reason that Jesus says he won't be praying to the Father for us, he won't be interceding for us, or won't be changing the feeling towards us. Some of the most profound words in all of literature, Jesus says, because the Father himself loves you. So simple, yet so vital. God loves us just as much as Jesus does. Now, if that's true, then why would we need anyone to try and convince God to save us when God is already the one who wants to save us more than even we want to be saved? So the vital point here, I think, Bill, that should have been obvious to us all along, is that if God the Father and Jesus, who's God the Son, are alike in character and, as you said, in thoughts and feelings and actions, then of course there would be no reason for one to convince the other of anything, because their thoughts of love towards us are exactly the same. The whole idea that Jesus has to plead with the Father, and because of Jesus' shed blood, God the Father is made willing to accept us into heaven, I think is wholly inaccurate and portrays God the Father as a severe and unmerciful, unloving deity, different from his Son. And the origin of that picture of God comes not from the Bible, but from Satan himself, the father of lies.
1: Well, Bob, I want to go back to a verse in John 15, where Jesus portrays to the disciples what we could call a whole new paradigm for the relationship with them.
0: That's right, yeah.
1: All throughout the history of Israel, and of course these disciples were Israelites, and all throughout the disciples' experience with Jesus, there was the perception that the best and most appropriate way to relate to God was the way a servant or a slave relates to his or her master. Jesus' disciples, we know, frequently called him master. But in John 15:15, Jesus overturns the whole way of Jewish thinking that ancient Jews had of picturing God, and perhaps to an extent the same today for them.
0: Yeah, I think that's true.
1: I think when we understand this particular passage more fully, it has the potential to overturn the whole Christian way of picturing and relating to God. And I quote here, John 15:15, Jesus says, "I no longer call you servants, because a servant doesn't know his master's business. Instead, I have called you friends, for everything that I learned from my Father, I have made known to you." So Jesus is telling us that he wants us to transition to a new paradigm of thinking about him. He wants us to transition to a new attitude of feelings toward him. No longer do we serve him out of obligation and requirement, but out of a sense of love and respect and what we would call an appreciation for the wonderful principles that characterize his kingdom. He says, "I don't want you to know you as my servants. I want you as my friends. I'm not your master, and I don't want to be your master. I want you to know me and relate to me the way friends relate to one another. Don't be scared by my power. Don't draw back from me in fear. Come to me and my Father just as you are, because we love you." And of course, a prime example of that was the little children who came so readily to
0: Absolutely.
1: Jesus.
0: Absolutely. They ran up and sat in his lap and
1: right.
0: kissed him and what that with him.
1: That's right. And notice the important distinction between seeing God as a friend, which in a sense is the new covenant concept, and seeing God as a master, which as you read the Old Testament and in the minds of some of the New Testament, the old covenant concept or picture or portrait of him. How do we really see and know him? Your ability to live and relate to God as a new covenant friend versus an old covenant master has to do with what portrait of him you have in your mind and heart.
0: Yeah, that's a key point, I think.
1: Yeah, absolutely. It's a very important point. If he is the one who's described as altogether lovely and the chiefest among 10,000, as we read in the Song of Solomon, then he's a new covenant friend. If by contrast, he is somewhat one you're a bit afraid of, and because of his power or your fear of the judgment, then he's an old covenant master to you. Well, I think we need to understand that life is a whole lot better if you see him as he really is, your friend, your husband, your father.
0: It's a different way of appreciating them and relating to them. So
1: whole
0: much
1: new
0: more
1: world.
0: Happy.
1: Whole yeah. new world, Bob.
0: Yeah, more, Bill. I have to say a hearty amen really to all that you just expressed there. Well, Bill, I want to read another extra-biblical quote, we might say, that brings out the difference in motivation that is inherent in the different experiences of a servant versus a friend, that passage you read in John 15:15. Because to one degree or another, a servant is always doing what the master tells him to do. The servant is afraid of

0: losing their position or losing pay or being punished. So they do what the master tells them to do. And in Christianity, we may be doing that to some degree many times, unfortunately. Or perhaps the servant wants the reward of recognition or of monetary gain or promotion or something else that causes them to do what they're told. But fundamentally, they're doing what they're doing because of a selfish motivation. Fear and reward are the principles that guide their actions. But God is saying through Jesus, do what's right, not because you're scared or because you want something else. Do what's right because you know me and because you love me and because you're my friend. So here's a quote I think that brings that out from a wonderful Christian author. Quote, "It is not the fear of punishment or the hope of everlasting reward that leads the disciples of Christ to follow him." I'll read that sentence again, because I think it's important. "It is not the fear of punishment or the hope of everlasting reward that leads the disciples of Christ to follow him. They behold the Savior's matchless love revealed throughout his pilgrimage on earth, from the manger of Bethlehem to Calvary's cross, and the sight of him attracts. It softens and subdues the soul. Love awakens the heart of the beholders. They hear his voice and they follow him." Isn't it true that Jesus is in fact attractive?
1: Amen.
0: Isn't it enough to follow him because of the beauty we see in his life and character? I wonder many times, how often do we, perhaps in our evangelism, convince people to become Christians for selfish reasons? We sell Christianity on the basis of crowns and mansions and golden streets, or we scare them into heaven by painting pictures of a severe and angry God if they don't respond. But I want to quote from Paul, and I think he said it best in 2 Corinthians chapter 5, verse 14. "The love of Christ moves or constrains or motivates me." And I think we could say, may we all be motivated by that love in our following of God and our friendship with him.
1: Well, Bob, I think you brought out a very, very important point there, that sometimes we Christians try to share our faith by holding out the carrot before individuals.
0: It's a carrot stick mentality.
1: A fear motivation.
0: Right.
1: You know, you're going to burn in hell and if you don't accept Jesus and all that kind of thing. And it's just unfortunate. But we don't have much time left, but we'd be remiss if we didn't touch on Jesus' beautiful prayer in John 17.
0: Yes.
1: It's Jesus' last recorded prayer, and it's full of significance. Notice John 17, verse 3. "And this is life eternal, that they may know you, the only true God, and Jesus Christ, whom you have sent." Now, if someone asked us to define eternal life, I think, Bob, it's defined most of times in terms of its duration.
0: Yeah,
1: right?
0: That'd be the common way we do it, probably.
1: Eternal life is to live forever without end. And that's true, by the way. But notice that Jesus doesn't do that. He defines eternal life not in terms of how long it's going to last, but he defines it in terms of the qualities and characteristics that it involves. Eternal life is about knowing God and Jesus. Also, he isn't merely saying that to obtain eternal life, you have to know me, or otherwise I won't let you have it. Jesus is saying that what makes eternal life worth living is the experience and pleasure of knowing, of growing day by day into a fuller and more perfect experience and relationship with God the Father and with Jesus. We instinctively know this in our own human experience. What really makes our lives worth living is our relationships. You could be living in the most beautiful and luxurious home on earth, located in the most exotic location on planet earth, but if you were there all by yourself, really, would it be worth anything to you?
0: Yeah, I think that's an important point, Bill. Really, what makes life attractive, valuable, and worth living is those relationships, whether it's family or friends or whatever.
1: Absolutely.
0: That's what makes things worthwhile.
1: Absolutely. So I think I'm safe to say, Bob, that you and I, because of our love for our wives, we could be living in a cardboard box, and that's the most important thing, not the mansion that we'd be living in.
0: Right. Better be a cardboard box with the ones we love than a mansion without the ones we love.
1: Exactly. And heaven really is the same way. To be in heaven without God would really make it a hell, not a heaven.
0: Yeah, that's true.
1: But to be with God, even in the most desolate place or location in the universe, would be heaven. It's God's presence, his holiness and attractiveness and love which make heaven what it is. Love is worth living eternally only if it involves, really, fellowship and intimacy with God.
0: Yeah, that's what gives depth and clarity and happiness to all those experiences.
1: Amen.
0: Well, Bill, we don't have a lot of time left, but I want to close with one of my favorite and really, I think, most significant verses in all of Scripture. And once again, I don't want to speak in hyperbole, but I think there's a lot of truth to that. And that's John chapter 17, verse 23. Listen to this amazing statement that Jesus makes there, John 17, 23. "That the world will know and understand that you, God, love them as much as you love me." I'm going to read
1: that
0: again.
1: Quite a statement, isn't it?
0: Jesus speaking now. He's praying. He says that he wants the world to understand that God loves them as much as he loves me. Dear listener, it may be hard to appreciate or wrap our minds around it, but Jesus just prayed to the Father that we would understand and comprehend that God the Father loves us as much as he loves his own Son. Now, I know that seems impossible, but Jesus Christ, our Lord and Savior, the one who knows the Father better than anyone in the universe, has just told us that truth. Think about this. God the Father and God the Son have spent unimaginable eons of time together in the past. Imagine, because of that time they spent together, the depth of their love and affection and adoration for each other. Now, here we are, mere created beings on the scene for just a few dozen years, perhaps. And Jesus says that God loves us as much as God loved Jesus. Now, think about it this way. If God had to lose his Son, or if God had to lose one of us, which would cause him more pain? Would it be more painful to God to lose his Son, Jesus Christ, or be more painful to God to lose one of us? Well, clearly, the greater that someone loves another person, the greater their pain at losing that person. If Jesus is telling us the truth, and I assure you that he is, it is just as painful for God to lose one of us as it would be for him to lose his only begotten Son.
1: That's mind-boggling when you think about it.
0: It is amazing to think he loves us in that degree. So, dear listener, Pastor Brace and I want to encourage you and appeal to you today to appreciate, to comprehend the depth of love that the Godhead has for each one of you. He counts you as of much value as he does his own Son. And the proof is of Jesus' statement is that God actually gave his only Son for us. That's the evidence that he does in fact love us as much as his own Son. The pain that occurs in God's heart when one of us rejects him is equal to the pain that he would feel were he to lose his own Son forever. So our hope is that the depth of the unchanging love that God has for each of us will motivate us to turn our lives to him in devotion and adoration and appreciation. As we mentioned in 2 Corinthians 5:14, may that love constrain us or motivate us to live for Christ. So we want to encourage you, dear listener, to not wait another day to say yes to God, to not turn from so great a sacrifice and so great a love for you, but instead respond and say, I want to live forever with a God like that. I want to spend eternity getting to know someone of that character, of that quality, of that personality.
1: Thank you, Bob, for that appeal. And we, in closing today, want to invite you to turn your life over to such a wonderful God today. Receive him into your life through Jesus Christ. And if you do, if our program today has inspired you to do that, why not let us know? Follow up. We'd be glad to follow up with
0: you.
1: And please inquire through what Dennis is going to share with you how you might get in touch with us. We have a free book offer today, too, Bob.
0: That's a lovely
1: book on the life of Jesus called The Desire of Ages.
0: Yeah, several of the quotes you mentioned today came from that
1: book. That's right. So, again, it's the book on the life of Jesus Christ called The Desire of Ages. Just a fantastic book. And we'd like to give it to you free of charge if you just call in or contact us the way Dennis Farley is going to share with you in just a moment. But thank you so much for being with us. We hope you'll be back with us again next week. God bless.
2: God be with you till we meet again.
3: 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That's P.O. Box 127, Norwood, Massachusetts, 02062. I'm Dennis Farley. Thank you for listening, and be sure to tune in again next week for another segment of Portraits of God.

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1: The Lord reigneth. 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Thy throne is established of old. 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

0: Lord on high is mightier than the noise of many waters, yea, than the mighty waves of the sea. Thy testimonies are very sure. Holiness becometh thine house, O Lord, forever.
1: Psalm 93.
0: The Lord reigneth. 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Thy throne is established of old. Thou art from everlasting. The

0: God on high is mightier than the noise of many waters, yea, than the mighty waves of the sea. Thy testimonies are very sure. Holiness becometh thine house, O Lord, forever.
1: Ask, and it shall be given you. Seek, and ye shall find. Knock, and it shall be opened unto you.
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I've come to Israel looking for Jesus. I'm looking for evidence that shows Jesus was a real person. Jesus Christ may be the most famous person who ever lived, but how do we know he did? While billions of people believe Jesus was the most important figure in world history, many others reject the idea that he even ever existed at all. A recent survey has found that less than half of all Australians believe Jesus was a real historical person. And it's not just Australia where there's a growing percentage of people who question the existence of Jesus. There's a worldwide shift away from belief in a historical Jesus. This trend is particularly evident in Western countries, Britain, Europe, and the United States. So, what does the evidence show? Most of the information we have about Jesus comes from the Bible, and in particular the New Testament. But is this information reliable? Can we trust it? Well, that's one of the things that I've come here to investigate. The reliability of the Bible information we've got about Jesus. Now, one way that we can check the reliability of the New Testament accounts of Jesus is by looking at the background details. Do the places really exist as they're described? Did the people Jesus interact with truly exist? Did they occupy the roles and positions that the Bible says they did? Did the culture back then behave as the Bible describes? So I'd like to check this out and look into the cities, people, places and events associated with Jesus' life, and then consider the archaeological, historical, and geographical evidence for Jesus. Join me on a journey through the land of Israel as we follow in the footsteps of Jesus and look at the top 10 discoveries related to him and consider the evidence to determine if Jesus was a real person who actually lived.

We start our top 10 archaeological discoveries related to Jesus with the ancient Galilee boat. This ancient fishing boat is in the Yigal Alon Museum in Kibbutz Ginesar on the shores of Lake Galilee. In 1986, a severe drought in Israel resulted in the water level of the Sea of Galilee dropping several meters. Two brothers went searching along the exposed northwest shoreline for archaeological objects and discovered an ancient boat buried in the mud. The fragile wood, exposed for the first time in 2,000 years, required immediate attention to remove it safely. It was submerged in a chemical preservative for 11 years before it was put on display here in the museum. The Galilee boat, also known as the Jesus boat, is dated to the 1st century AD and so may have been in use during the time of Jesus and was certainly typical of the style of vessel that fishermen like Peter, Andrew, James and John would have used. Boats such as this played a large role in Jesus' life and ministry and are mentioned 50 times in the Gospels. We read of Jesus crossing the Sea of Galilee in boats like this, and even teaching from a boat when the shore became too crowded with listeners. The Galilee boat is the only ancient boat ever discovered at the Sea of Galilee and helps us understand the types of boats Jesus and his disciples traveled in. Number 9 in our top 10 archaeological discoveries related to Jesus are the ancient synagogues. The Gospels record that Jesus spent a lot of time in the synagogues. Now, Jesus went about all Galilee, teaching in their synagogues, preaching the gospel of the kingdom, and healing all kinds of disease among the people. In fact, the New Testament mentions synagogues 56 times, and most often in connection with Jesus. Now, some scholars have suggested that synagogues didn't exist until after the destruction of the temple in 70 AD, and that these references are either out of date or false. But archaeology has proven otherwise. To date, the remains of 10 synagogues dating to before 70 AD have been unearthed in Israel, including this one here at Magdala on the shores of the Sea of Galilee, which is part of the archaeology site of ancient Magdala. This ancient synagogue was discovered in 2009 and included a carved stone block engraved with motifs including a seven-branched menorah, the type of lampstand used in the Jerusalem temple. It's almost certain that Jesus visited and taught right here in this synagogue, and quite likely that Mary of Magdala first heard the inspiring message of Jesus here, and that the first seeds of faith were sown here that transformed her life and brought her peace and happiness. This archaeological discovery and the discovery of other similar synagogues affirms the New Testament record and helps us understand Jesus' role as a teacher within first century Judaism. Number 8 in our top 10 archaeological discoveries related to Jesus are three pools and wells associated with important events in his ministry. Israel has a hot and dry climate and covers a lot of desert area, so important for sustaining life here, and are places where people gathered in ancient times. So it's not surprising that several water sources feature prominently in Jesus' ministry and are associated with important gospel stories. One of these is the Pool of Siloam. It was accidentally discovered in 2004 during repairs on a drainage system. Archaeologists working with the Israel Antiquities Authority uncovered stone steps. And pottery discovered at the site revealed these steps were part of a pool from the time of Jesus. Other evidence soon identified it as the actual Pool of Siloam. John chapter 9 records that Jesus healed a man who had been blind since birth
by putting mud on his eyes and having him go and wash here in the pool of Siloam. It's one of the longest gospel narratives of any of Jesus' miracles. About 2 kilometers north of the pool of Siloam is another pool in Jerusalem called the Pool of Bethesda. It's known from the New Testament account of Jesus miraculously healing a man who had been paralyzed for 38 years. John chapter 5 describes the pool as being near the sheep gate and surrounded by 5 covered colonnades or porticos. Now, until the 19th century, there was really no archaeological evidence for the Pool of Bethesda. So skeptics use this as proof that the New Testament account of Jesus' life and ministry was unreliable and full of errors. But all this changed in the 19th century when renowned German archaeologist Conrad Schick discovered the remains of a pool that fitted the description of the gospel account. Further excavations in the 1960s revealed a rectangular pool with 2 basins divided by a wall. Yes, a 5-sided pool with each side having a covered porch or portico, just as John described in his gospel. Our next water source is a well, Jacob's Well. Jesus met a Samaritan woman at Jacob's Well near Sychar, present-day Nablus. Jesus revealed to her that he was the Messiah. Today, an ancient well located at the foot of Mount Gerizim is unanimously identified as Jacob's Well by all traditions, Jewish, Samaritan, Christian, and Muslim. Virtually all scholars agree that this is the authentic site where Jesus met the Samaritan woman and asked her for a drink of water and then offered her living water. It's probably the most authentic religious site in the Holy Land. Wells don't move, and so we can be confident that this is the actual well where Jesus met and had a conversation with the Samaritan woman. She told Jesus that the well is deep, and it still is to this day. Today, a Greek Orthodox church stands over the 41-meter deep well. Number 5 in our top 10 discoveries relating to Jesus is the temple in Jerusalem. The Jewish temple that stood here in the time of Jesus was one of the architectural wonders of the ancient world and truly was a marvel to behold. It was the center of Israel's national and religious life. Jesus was familiar with the temple and visited it often. In fact, his life from beginning to end was associated with the temple. As an infant, his parents took him to the temple to dedicate him and present him to the Lord. 12 years later, when Mary and Joseph were visiting Jerusalem to celebrate the Passover, they found him in the temple, sitting with the teachers, listening to them and asking them questions. During his ministry, Jesus was frequently in the temple courts and in the temple itself. He healed sick people there and spent a lot of time teaching in the temple. Jesus reverenced and respected the temple and protected its sanctity. He drove out the merchants and money changers who had turned it into a marketplace. Now, there have been several archaeological discoveries made here that relate to the temple in the time of Jesus. In 1967, archaeologists excavated this enormous flight of steps that lead to the southern wall from the south. These are the steps that Jesus would have used many times when he visited.

There are piles of huge stones here that still lie where they fell when Roman soldiers threw them down from the Temple Mount in 70 AD. This debris is a vivid reminder of Jesus' prophecy that the beautiful stones of the temple buildings would be thrown down. These are the actual stones. Number 6 in our list of top 10 archaeological discoveries related to Jesus is the Caiaphas ossuary that's on display in the Israel Museum. Caiaphas was the high priest who presided over the trial of Jesus according to the Gospels. The ancient historian Josephus records that Caiaphas' full name was Joseph Caiaphas. In 1990, a construction team were building a water park near Jerusalem when their bulldozer plowed through the roof of a first century cave tomb. Archaeologists were called in and discovered a variety of ossuaries or bone boxes from the first century. These stone ossuaries were made to hold the bones of the dead. The body of the deceased was first placed in a temporary grave or cave. Then, after some years, the skeletal remains were removed and placed in an ossuary. One of the ossuaries was very ornate and inscribed with the name Joseph, son of Caiaphas. Inside were the bones of a 60-year-old man, dating from the first century. Scholars are certain that these are the remains of Caiaphas involved in the trial of Jesus as recorded in the New Testament. Number 5 in our list of top 10 archaeological discoveries related to Jesus is the Pilate Stone. All four Gospels declare that the Roman governor, Pontius Pilate, sentenced Jesus to death by crucifixion. But until the summer of 1961, absolutely no archaeological evidence existed that would demonstrate that Pontius Pilate ever really existed. Critics, eager to dismiss the New Testament Gospels as imaginative fiction, were only too happy to point to the lack of evidence for Pilate as support for their claims. In 1961, however, a team of Italian archaeologists excavating at the theatre here at Caesarea Maritima unearthed a limestone block from the first century, inscribed with a dedication to Tiberius Caesar from Pontius Pilate, prefect of Judea. The Pilate Stone confirms that Pilate was indeed the prefect of Judea, governing as the New Testament writers described. It mentions his name and his position. The Pilate Stone provides archaeological evidence from the first century for Pontius Pilate, who handed Jesus over to be crucified. The stone is on permanent display in the Israel Museum. Number 4 on our list is the heel bone of the crucified man. Now, crucifixion is probably the most brutal and torturous death penalty ever devised by men. The Romans perfected crucifixion as a punishment designed to maximize pain and suffering. In the history of crucifixion, the death of Jesus stands out as the best known example by far. Crucifixion in antiquity was a fairly common punishment, but no remains from a crucifixion had ever been found. Then in 1968, archaeologists excavated a burial cave in Jerusalem that contained several ossuaries. In one of them, they found the bones of a crucified man named Jehohanan. His ankle bone still had a crucifixion nail embedded in it. Jehohanan had been in his 20s when he was crucified in the first century. The heel bone of the crucified man affirms the description of Jesus' crucifixion in the New Testament. Number 3 on our list of the top 10 archaeological discoveries relating to Jesus is the Nazareth inscription. Now, the Nazareth inscription is an imperial decree from Caesar that was inscribed in marble that imposes a death penalty in Israel.

Israel for anyone caught removing bodies from family tombs, and specifically sepulchre-sealing tombs like the one Jesus was buried in. The inscription was found in Nazareth in 1878 and likely dates to the reign of Emperor Claudius around 41 AD. It was directed at a Jewish audience and appears to be a Roman reaction to the Jewish response to the resurrection of Jesus, which was that his disciples had stolen the body. If so, it's one of the earliest non-biblical records relating to the resurrection of Jesus. Further, it proves that the story of the resurrection of Jesus was already well known very early, even to Emperor Claudius around 41 AD. Now, that's just 10 years after the event. This fact clearly proves that the story of the resurrection of Jesus was widely known almost immediately after his crucifixion. In other words, the story of the resurrection of Jesus must have been a story that was circulated by his apostles themselves, and it was not the later invention of someone else. Number two on our list is places in the New Testament associated with Jesus. The New Testament narrative of the life of Jesus refers to a number of locations in the Holy Land. But did these places really exist as they're described? Most of Jesus' ministry took place in Galilee and Judea, so it's pretty easy to check up and see if these places really did exist and how accurate and reliable the New Testament is. Now, here in the Galilee region, we've visited and checked up on the following locations mentioned in the New Testament in connection with Jesus: Nain and Nazareth, the Jordan River, Tiberias, Cana, Magdala, Tabcha, Capernaum, Chorazin, Bethsaida, Caesarea Philippi, and the Sea of Galilee. Some of these locations have been dormant and buried for centuries and have only recently been discovered and excavated by archaeologists. But they're all there, just as the New Testament indicated. Then in Judea, we have the following locations that were associated with Jesus: Bethany, Bethesda, Bethlehem, Bethphage, Emmaus, Gethsemane, Jericho, Mount of Olives, Kidron Valley, Jerusalem, the Temple in Jerusalem, Siloam, and further afield, Decapolis, Sychar, Jacob's Well, and Samaria. All of these locations are known and identified today. Many have been excavated by archaeologists and confirm the reliability and accuracy of the New Testament. They are real places where Jesus went, just like the New Testament indicated, and they help us better understand the life and ministry of Jesus. Now we come to number one in our top 10 discoveries relating to Jesus: ancient secular authors and historians who mention Jesus. Numerous ancient manuscripts have been discovered that were written by secular authors who mentioned Jesus within 150 years of his life. In general, their comments are not supportive or complimentary of Jesus and Christianity. However, they do testify to the existence of Jesus and confirm the basic record of Jesus' life as recorded in the New Testament. Historian who defected to the Romans and became one of the most prominent historians of the first century AD affirms that Jesus was called the Christ and that his brother was James. Then Tacitus, a Roman senator and historian who lived in the first century, wrote that Christ suffered the extreme penalty during the reign of Tiberius at the hands of one of our procurators, Pontius Pilatus. Pliny the Younger notes that Christians worship Jesus as a god. Now, although these ancient writers are unfriendly towards Christianity, they're extremely valuable because they corroborate the basic outline and details of

0: Jesus as given in the New Testament. Now, these non-Christian writers confirm that Jesus' public ministry began during the reign of Tiberius Caesar, that Pontius Pilate was governor of Judea at the time of Jesus' death, that Jesus was put to death as a criminal, that his death occurred in Judea, and Jesus' death did not stop the spread of his message. All these facts confirm what is written in the New Testament. So there they are, the top 10 archaeological discoveries relating to Jesus. Now that the evidence is in, what's the verdict? Believers call him the Son of God. Skeptics dismiss him as mere myth and legend. But now, archaeologists digging here in the Holy Land and historians diligently researching are sifting fact from fiction. And the reality is that the overwhelming weight of evidence supports what the New Testament says about Jesus. Every hint of archaeology and history confirms the New Testament record regarding Jesus. The more we dig up, the more confirmation we find for everything the Bible says about Jesus. In fact, there's more archaeological proof for Jesus' existence than any other person from ancient history. As we've seen, archaeology provides abundant corroborating evidence for Jesus' life and ministry. The archaeological, historical, and geographical evidence confirm many of the people, cities, places, and events in Jesus' life. The evidence for Jesus' existence is so overwhelming that no serious historian today, Christian or atheist, questions the existence of Jesus of Nazareth and the fact that he is a real historical person. So there's no doubt about it, Jesus is real. But that fact brings us to a rather confronting question. So what? What does that mean to us? What are you going to do with Jesus? A lot of people have struggled with that question. And as I stand here on the Mount of Olives, overlooking Jerusalem, I can see the very places where people responded to that question in the final days of Jesus' life here. What will I do with Jesus? Well, Judas betrayed him just down there in the Garden of Gethsemane. Peter denied him across the Kidron Valley and up towards Mount Zion. Pilate's wife said, "Avoid him," in the Antonio fortress. Herod mocked him just across there in the old city. Pilate sentenced him right across there in the Praetorium, the Antonio fortress just north of Temple Mount. But what about us? What will we do with Jesus? Well, here's what we can do with Jesus. Believe who he says he is. Accept him. Trust him and allow him to change our hearts and lives. Find out more about him by reading the Bible and talking to him in prayer. If you would like to know more about Jesus and the archaeological and historical evidence that verify his existence, then I'd like to recommend the free gift we have for all our Incredible Journey viewers today. It's the booklet, Evidence for Jesus. 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I guarantee there are no costs or obligations whatsoever. 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
0: Dear Heavenly Father, we thank you for Jesus and all the evidence that's available to show that he's real. But above all, we want to thank you for the good news about Jesus and how he can bring lasting peace and happiness into our lives. Please grant each one of us that peace and happiness. We pray in Jesus' name. Amen.
2: Neanderthals, swimmers and divers. This is Ken Ham, and we've created the popular Answers Bible curriculum. If you're like me, you're taught that Neanderthals were our less evolved and primitive cousins, but that picture's now changing. For example, a recent study found they collected shelled creatures from the ocean showing they could swim and dive. So who were the Neanderthals? Well, they were humans, descendants of Adam and Eve. They were simply a variety of humans who lived in a harsh environment. They lived in caves and made tools from items that were available around them, like stones and shells. You see, they were trying to survive in areas impacted by the Ice Age after the global flood. When we start with God's word, what we see in the world makes sense.
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4: Welcome to Your Bible and You. It's a radio journey through God's Word. I'm Dwight Lanehoff. I'd like to thank you for joining me today. If you have your Bibles ready, let's begin our study with prayer. Our loving and gracious Heavenly Father, I thank you for the time that you give us, wherever it may be, at home, in the car, in the evening, or in the morning. But we thank you that we can open up your word, that we can study together as a family of God. Be with us at this time, in Jesus' name, amen. We are studying the Gospel of Mark. Mark is probably one of the older Gospels. Some of the other Gospel writers of the four Gospels most likely had Mark's recollections and inspiration beside them as they were compiling theirs, but from their perspective. We finished last time with a series of healings that Jesus did, and we noted how it put him into conflict with the religious leaders of his day. Especially when he dared heal someone on the Sabbath. And we noted that the religious leaders of the time were more concerned about rules than about people. And they, in their effort over the generations to protect the Sabbath, which they honored very highly, they had created so many rules and regulations and details that the true meaning of what it means to rest in the Lord had been forgotten. And I wondered if there are not some lessons for us in that message that Jesus was trying to convey also. That we can be very devoted to our faith, to our understanding of what is truth and what is right and what is wrong, but we must never forget the Spirit of Christ, who is deeply concerned about people and about the true message that God was trying to convey in all of his commands, in all of his guidelines, in all of his commandments. Now, when we last met, we noted that Jesus had selected his 12 apostles. They were his interns. They were people, or 12 disciples. They were people who came from a varied background and needed a number of makeovers in their characters and in their understanding of God, of who Jesus was, his messiahship, and what the kingdom of God meant. And we'll see more about them later. Well, in verse 20 of Mark chapter 3, it says that Jesus entered a house, and again a crowd gathered, so that he and his disciples were not even able to eat. And when his family, that is Jesus' family, heard about this, they went to take charge of him for they said, "He's out of his mind." And the teachers of the law who came down from Jerusalem said, "He's possessed by Beelzebub. By the prince of demons, he is driving out demons." And we noted last time that then Jesus called them and spoke to them in parables. How can Satan drive out Satan? If a kingdom is divided against itself, that kingdom cannot stand. If a house is divided against itself, that house cannot stand. And if Satan opposes himself and is divided, he cannot stand. His end has come. Verse 27. In fact, no one can enter a strong man's house and carry off his possessions unless he first ties up the strong man, and then he can rob his house. I tell you the truth, all the sins and blasphemies of men will be forgiven him. But whoever blasphemes against the Holy Spirit will never be forgiven. He is guilty of an internal sin. And he said this, it says in verse 30, because they were saying he has an evil spirit. Well, let's take note of this. The crowds are pressing on him. Jesus doesn't even take time to eat. His friends and family came, it says, to take charge of him, think he'd kind of gone over the edge and was sort of a religious fanatic. They were concerned for him, but his own family friends missed the point of his ministry. Even those who were closest to Jesus were really slow to understand who he was and what he had come to do. Now, the Pharisees, the teachers of the law, you know, they could not deny the reality of Jesus' miracles, the supernatural power that he exhibited, but they refused to believe that his power was from God. However, because, well, if they accepted it was from God, then they'd have to accept the fact that he was, in fact, the promised Messiah. Their pride wouldn't let them do it, would it? So, in an attempt to destroy Jesus' popularity among the people, the teachers of the law accused him of having power from Satan. And Jesus' reply showed that their argument didn't make sense. Now, when they talked about Beelzebub and they named him as the chief of demons, they're really talking about referring to Satan. I would suggest that although God permits Satan to work in our world, God's still in control. Jesus, because he is God, has power over Satan. And so Jesus is able to drive out demons and end their terrible work in people's lives. But you know, the good news is that one day Satan will be bound forever. Well, you know that. That's in Revelation chapter 20, verse 10. Now, I realize that Christians sometimes wonder if they've committed the sin of blasphemy against the Holy Spirit. Folks, I've talked to a number of people who were very fearful that somehow they had gone a step too far and that there was no hope for them. But you know, Christians don't need to worry about this sin, because this sin is attributing to the devil what is the work of the Holy Spirit. It reveals a heart attitude of unbelief and unrepentance. Deliberate ongoing rejection of the work of the Holy Spirit is blasphemy because it rejects God himself. Now, the religious leaders in this case, here in verses 28 and 29, had accused Jesus of blasphemy, but ironically, they were the guilty ones when they looked Jesus in the face and actually accused him of being possessed by Satan. Well, I think that we need to go on to verse 31, where it says, "Then Jesus' mother and brothers arrived, and standing outside, they sent one in to call him." Verse 32, a crowd was sitting around him, and they told him, "Your mother and your brothers are outside looking for you." And Jesus said one of those curious things. Verse 33, "Who are my mother and my brothers?" he asked. And then he looked at those seated in a circle around him and said, "Here are my mother and my brothers. Whoever does God's will is my brother and sister and mother." Now, Jesus' mother was Mary, as you know, we've studied that. And his brothers were probably some of the other children Mary and Joseph may have had after Jesus. As some Christians believe, the ancient tradition that Jesus was Mary's only child. Well, if that's true, the brothers were possibly cousins. They were sometimes called brothers in those days. Some of you offered yet another suggestion. When Joseph married Mary, he was a widower, and these were his children by his first marriage. Whatever. Most likely, they were Jesus' half-brothers. We're going to see more about that in a few chapters. But Jesus' family did not yet fully understand his ministry, as we saw back in verse 21. And so Jesus explained that in our spiritual family, the relationships are ultimately more important and longer lasting than those actually formed with our physical families. Now, God's family is accepting. It doesn't exclude anyone. And although it's clear from all kinds of references in the Gospels that Jesus cared so much for his mother and his brothers, but he also cared for those who loved him, I don't think Jesus shows partiality. He allows everyone the privilege of obeying God and becoming part of his family. You know, folks, in our increasingly computerized, impersonal world, warm relationships among members of God's family take on a major importance. And I think that the church can give the loving, personalized care that many people find nowhere else. Well, that finishes Mark chapter 3. Before we go into Mark chapter 4, remember we mentioned a few moments ago how that Jesus, in our last chapter, had called together his 12 disciples. And I thought it might be appropriate to just take a moment here, before we get into the next chapter, to look at some of these disciples a little more closely. Won't take long, and some of them are very familiar. For instance, Simon Peter, he was a fisherman. Outstanding characteristic, I suppose, was his impulsiveness, and yet later, his very bold preaching about Jesus. James, the son of Zebedee, he and his brother John, you remember, were called Sons of Thunder because maybe they got kind of wound up pretty quick. They also were fishermen. It seems clear that they had characteristics of ambition, short-tempered, I would even say judgmental, but they were deeply committed to Jesus. And James, by the way, it seems to have been the very first disciple to be martyred. Now, John, the brother of James, also called the disciple whom Jesus loved, was a fisherman. He was a lot like his brother, and yet he seemed to have lived the longest of all the disciples, and he's the one that wrote the book of Revelation, and it's clear that he probably wrote not only the Gospel of John, but 1st and 2nd and 3rd John, which are kind of little letters. What about Andrew? Again, Andrew was a fisherman. He seemed to have the ability to bring others to Jesus. He had been a disciple of John the Baptist. Now, Philip, also a fisherman, had a questioning attitude, but that didn't oppose anyone. Bartholomew, also called Nathaniel, we don't know what his occupation was. He seemed to be very straightforward and honest in his questions and the little we've heard of him in the scripture. He initially rejected Jesus, you know, because Jesus was from Nazareth. He said, you know, come on, can any good thing come out of Nazareth? But finally acknowledged him as the Son of God and King of Israel. Now, Levi Matthew was a tax collector, as you know. He despised outcasts because, I suppose, he was despised as an outcast because of his profession and possibly dishonest career. And yet when he met Jesus, he abandoned all of that and he began to go straight. Thomas, also known as Thomas the Twin, of all things, we don't know what his occupation was, but he had this kind of dichotomy going here. He was very courageous in some points, but he was also courageous in not being afraid to express some of his doubts. James, there's a different James, the son of Alphaeus. We don't know much about him. We don't know anything about his characteristics. We don't know anything about his occupation. We just know that he became one of Jesus' disciples. Thaddeus, unknown, not known much about him. But he did ask Jesus why he would reveal himself to his followers and not to the world at large. Simon the Zealot. Well, by the very title, it was clear he was a fierce patriot against the Romans. He became a disciple of Christ. Judas Iscariot. Well, we know his characteristics were somewhat treacherous and greedy. And he became one of Jesus' disciples and yet betrayed Christ and eventually killed himself. Jesus' faithful disciples, I think it's clear, were ordinary people who became extraordinary because of Jesus Christ. And despite some of their confusion in understanding all that Jesus was trying to convey during his lifetime, they became clearly powerful witnesses to his resurrection. Their lives were changed, transformed by God's power. Because you see, the story of Jesus' disciples doesn't end with the Gospels. It continues on in the book of Acts, which some of you know we've studied together, and in many of the letters. Well, I hope that gives you a little more perspective on these early followers of Jesus that he called. Now, in Mark chapter 4, Jesus, again, it's recorded here, is one of his parables. Kind of an agricultural parable. It says, again, Jesus began to teach by the lake. The crowd that gathered around him was so large that he got into a boat and sat in it out on the lake. Probably carried his voice very well, you know, over the water. And while all the people were along the shore at the water's edge. It's kind of an interesting picture, isn't it? Well, he taught them many things by parables. These are stories or illustrations that have a moral, have a point. In his teaching, he said this. This is Mark chapter 4, beginning with verse 3 here. Listen, a farmer went out to sow his seed. And as he was scattering the seed, some fell along the path, and the birds came and ate it up. Some fell on rocky places where it didn't have much soil. It sprang up quickly because the soil was shallow. But when the sun came up, the plants were scorched, and they withered because they had no root. Other seed fell among the thorns, which grew up, and so they didn't bear any grain. And still other seed fell on good soil. It came up, grew, produced a crop, multiplying 30, 60, even 100 times. And then Jesus said, "He who has ears to hear, let him hear." Do you think that maybe Jesus' style here of presenting something and not necessarily breaking it all down for everyone kept a lot of people coming to hear more? Well, what do you think? In fact, in verse 10, it says, when he was alone, sitting on the boat, the 12 and others around him asked him about the parables. They said, "Now look, can you explain this a little more carefully?" And here's what he told them. "The secret of the kingdom of God has been given to you, but to those on the outside, everything is said in parables, so that they may be ever seeing but never perceiving, ever hearing but never understanding. Otherwise, they might turn and be forgiven." Wow, that's an odd thing. That's actually a quote, you know, from Isaiah chapter 6, verse 9 and 10. I think Jesus taught the people by telling them parables or short stories, using very familiar, and so this method of teaching compelled his listeners to think. It conceals the truth from those who are too stubborn or too prejudiced to hear what really I think most parables have one main point, so we have to be careful not to go beyond what Jesus intended to teach. I know some people take these stories and they try to find some hidden meaning into every single detail. I don't think that's how Jesus was really teaching. He was trying to get one major point across in each one of them. Now, as you know, back then, seed was sown by hand. A farmer would walk across the field and throw out the hand seed. And you hear the description there. Well, what does this mean? We hear with our ears, but there's a deeper kind of listening with the mind and the heart. And that's necessary, friends, to gain spiritual understanding from Jesus' words. Now, some people, in the crowds. We're looking for evidence to use against Jesus.

Jesus. Others truly wanted to learn and to grow spiritually. And I think Jesus is trying to say, look, I'm here to give you words for those who honestly are seeking the kingdom. Some people don't understand God's truth because they're not ready for it. I would suggest to you that God reveals truth to people who will act on it, who will make it visible in their own lives. When you talk to people about God, be aware that they will not all understand if they're not ready yet in their journey of faith. So we need to be patient. We need to take every chance to tell them more of the truth about God. We need to pray for the Holy Spirit to open their minds and their hearts and receive the truth and act on it. These soils represent four different ways that people respond to the message. Well, we're going to see more about that. And at the end of his statement there to them, when they questioned him privately, in verse 13 it says, Jesus said to them, "Don't you understand this parable? How then will you understand any parable? The farmer sows the word. Some people are like seed along the path where the word is sown. Others, as they hear it, Satan comes and takes away the word that it was sown in them. Others like seed sown on rocky places. They hear the word and at once receive it with joy. But since they have no roots, they last only a short time." Oh, I've seen that happen so many times, folks. "When trouble or persecution comes," or maybe, frankly, when their friends tell them, "Oh, don't worry about that," they quickly fall away. "Still others," Jesus said in verse 18, "are like seed sown among thorns. They hear the word, but the worries of this life, the deceitfulness of wealth, and the desire for other things come in and chokes the word, making it unfruitful. And others, like seed sown on good soil, they hear the word, they accept it, and produce a crop, 30, 60, or even 100 times what was sown." He said to them, "Do you bring in a lamp to put it under a bowl or a bed? Instead, don't stand. For whatever is hidden is meant to be disclosed, and whatever is concealed is meant to be brought out into the open. If anyone has ears, let him hear. Consider carefully," Jesus said, "what you hear. With the measure you use, it will be measured to you, and even more. Whoever has will be given more. Whoever does not have, even what he has, will be taken from him." You remember the story of the talents, which seemed to be that same message there. Now, these four represent four different ways people come to the message, as I said. And worldly worries, false sense of security brought on by prosperity, plagued the first disciples, just like they do you and me. You know, it's easy, isn't it, for our daily routine to become overcrowded. I mean, life is packed with so much. Complacency, resentment, stubbornness of heart, disobedience can keep God's light from shining through us to others. The light of Jesus revealed to us, it isn't hidden. But, you know, we may not be able to see or to use all the truth right now. The disciples didn't. Only as we put God's teaching into practice will we understand and see more of the truth. The truth is clear, but our ability to understand is imperfect. And so as we obey, we will sharpen our vision and increase our understanding. If you want to study more about this concept that Jesus is conveying, James, in his book, in chapter 1, verses 22 to 25, talks about the very same thing. So, Christ is saying that we need to be responsible to use well what we have. How much we have is not nearly as important as what we do with it. Well, let's continue on a little further. We have a little more time. In verse 26, Jesus, he also said, "This is what the kingdom of God is like. A man scatters seed on the ground night and day, whether he sleeps or gets up, the seed sprouts and grows, though he doesn't know how. All by itself, the soil produces grain, first the stalk, then the head, then the full kernel in the head. And as soon as the grain is ripe, he puts the sickle to it, because the harvest has come." And again he said, "What shall we say that the kingdom of God is like? Or what parable shall we use to describe it? Well, it's like a mustard seed, which is the smallest seed you plant in the ground. Yet when planted, it grows and becomes the largest of all garden plants, big branches,
that the birds

the air can perch in its shade. Jesus is using this description of the kingdom of God, and this story, by the way, Mark is the only one that records it, but he's trying to discuss the harvest of spiritual maturity and the continual growth process of the Christian. Christianity may have very small beginnings in your life, but it will grow as it grew worldwide in the community of believers in the first centuries. So look, folks, whenever you feel alone in your stand for Christ, realize God is building a worldwide kingdom. He has faithful followers in every part of the world, and your faith, no matter how small, can join with that of others to accomplish great things. Well, I hope this will give you some little point to think about as you continue to study God's Word and allow God's Holy Spirit to take these passages of Scripture and say, how does this affect me? How is my spiritual life growing? Where am I on my journey of faith? So many different listeners all are on a different point or spot in our journey of faith. And as you share your faith, as you witness to others, don't get discouraged when people don't get the importance or significance of some aspect of the gospel. Give them time. Different people respond in different way and have different levels of understanding. Don't become discouraged. And remember, if people don't accept things straight, you may think, well, if I could only talk better or explain better, or if only I could find another Bible text that would be convincing of them. Our job is to express the message of Christ as we understand it. But God sends His Holy Spirit to help the listener grow in their understanding. So let's let God do His work as we do what we need to do in sharing our faith. Well, I'm glad you enjoy studying the Bible. I'd like to hear from you, your comments, your prayer requests. You can send them to Your Bible, Post Office Box 33082, Knoxville, Tennessee, 37930. You can email me, yourbible@radiodwight.com. Maybe you have friends and family that would like to listen, but they can't hear this program locally. Well, Your Bible and you can be heard online, www.radiodwight.com, and many of these programs are archived there. But until we meet again at the same time, I'm Dwight Lane Hoff, reminding you that we don't live by bread alone, but by every word that proceeds from the mouth of God.

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1: His foundation is in the holy mountains. The Lord loveth the gates of Zion more than all the dwellings of Jacob. Glorious things are spoken of thee, O city of God. Selah. I will make mention of Rahab and Babylon to them that know me. Behold Philistia and Tyre with Ethiopia. This man was born there. And of Zion it shall be said, this and that man was born in her, and the highest himself shall establish her. The Lord shall count when he writeth up the people, that this man was born there. Selah. As well the singers as the players on instruments shall be there. All my springs are in thee.
0: Psalm 130.
2: Out of the depths have I cried unto thee, O Lord. Lord, hear my voice. Let thine ears be attentive to the voice of my supplications. If thou, Lord, shouldest mark iniquities, O Lord, who shall stand? But there is forgiveness with thee, that thou mayest be feared. My soul doth wait, and in his word do I hope. My soul waiteth for the Lord more than they that watch for the morning. I say, more than they that watch for the morning. Let Israel, there is mercy, and with him is plenteous redemption. And he shall redeem.

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1: The Lord is my shepherd, I shall not want. He maketh me to lie down in green pastures. He leadeth me beside the still waters. He restoreth my soul.
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3: Now a look at your evening weather on Columbia Christian Talk Radio. Mostly cloudy with thunderstorms today with a high near 97 and lows around 75. Partly sunny with thunderstorms tomorrow with a high of 102 and lows around 78. For your Tuesday, partly sunny with thunderstorms with a high near 100 and lows around 76. And for Wednesday, mostly sunny with a high near 95 and lows around 75. That's your evening Columbia Christian Talk Radio.
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6: There is power available, and I'm going to draw a distinction here. There's not power available to us that we get from Christ. That would be wrong. To say you get power for your spiritual journey from Christ would be wrong. Now, I know you're going to read it in good textbooks and good inspired writings and so on, but just humor me here. I know this is semantics. But to suggest that we get power from Christ is to aim in slightly the wrong direction. I would submit to you tonight that rather than getting our power from Christ, we get our power in Christ. And I would suggest that's a very important distinction. For instance, the power of the gospel doesn't come to you like gas comes in your gas tank. You drive to the gas tank, gas station, you put the pump in the gas tank, you fill it, you squeeze the thing, step back, it clicks off, you hang it up, you say, I'm good, and I'll be good for a week, or good for 4 days, or good for 2 weeks, whatever, however it works for you. Because I have filled my tank with gas, and now I'm just going to go on my way. I'll watch the needle, it start up here in F, and it's going to work its way down to E, and when it gets down close, I realize I'm going to have to do something about it, or else I'll be running on empty, and I'll be stuck. So then I'll go back to the gas tank and fill up. I'll drive away from the gas station and I will say, I really don't need you now. And I won't need you for another week or 10 days or whatever the case might be. And you can go on merrily motoring without any reference or any thought to the gas station. You may even forget all about it. Never give another thought until you look down. You see the needle down in the red now. You say, I got to go get more power. It's not how it works with Jesus. We don't come to Jesus, kneel down in the morning, get a fill up, and then say, thanks, I'll get back to you when I need you, and go on our way. Maybe in the evening we check back in, oh, maybe you were too busy. So you went the next day, and you thought, well, it's okay, I got filled up this morning. That's not how it works. Instead, the Christian comes to Jesus and plugs in and doesn't pull out the plug. It would be like going to a gas station and driving off with the thing in the gas tank, just very long call that followed you everywhere. You understand what I'm saying? We don't come to Jesus, fill up and disconnect and go on our way. Because that's not where the power is. If that's your approach, you are saying, I got power from Jesus and now the power's in me. And that could never be right. Our spiritual strength, our spiritual hope, spiritual ability, don't take me to task for my words, you know what I'm talking about, doesn't come from

Christ, but in Christ. And only as we are connected to Jesus will we experience the power of the gospel. You take that blender on your kitchen counter. You know, it might be a pretty blender. You might have used it all day yesterday. But as long as it's unplugged, it ain't going to work. There's nothing there. It has nothing to offer. The blender, the toaster, the whatever it is, needs to be plugged in and connected. When you're plugged in and connected, you can't help but feel the power. You can't but help experience the power. If you are connected to Jesus, then something's going to happen. We think about that verse in Galatians. Why don't you turn there? Galatians chapter 2 and verse 20. Galatians chapter 2 and verse 20. This is an introduction tonight. Galatians chapter 2 and verse 20. Okay, I guess it's after Corinthians, isn't it? Galatians, before Ephesians. Galatians 2 and verse 20. And here's what Paul says. In Galatians 2 and verse 20, Paul says, I am crucified with Christ, nevertheless I live. Yet not I, but what? Tell me. Christ lives in me, and the life which I now live in the flesh, I live by the faith of the Son of God, who loved me and gave himself for me. Now we can understand something. Only rudimentary. We don't have time to dig too deep tonight. We'll get there. But the Word of God contemplates a Christian experience where Jesus lives his life in you. I'm going to tell you why that's so vital. I was raised in a religious home. It would be wrong to call it a Christian home. There were some homes like mine, religious like mine, that you could probably call Christian homes, but you wouldn't really say that about mine. And I was raised to believe that there was a God, yes, and that there was a heaven, and I wanted to go, believe me. And I was raised to believe that heaven was where good people went. And I don't know whose fault that was. Maybe it was my fault. Maybe it was my dad's fault. Maybe it was the nun's fault. Maybe it was the priest's fault. I don't know. I'm not looking to apportion blame. And maybe not everybody who went to my church felt that way. But that's how I was taught. That's what I got, at least. That there's a heaven, and you can go if you're good enough. Now, I don't mind revealing that I learned that as a Roman Catholic, because that's not a knock on Catholics. There are plenty of Baptists who believe that heaven is a place for good people to go. Methodists and Nazarenes and Pentecostals and Seventh-day Adventists. Far too many who believe that heaven is the reward you receive for being good. And there's a problem with that. If you're halfway normal, let's use a different word. If you're even almost honest, and that's your philosophy, that heaven is where good people go, then that understanding is going to eat you alive. Because you'll work out pretty quickly that you're not good. We live five doors down from the church. Closest family who went to that church, to the church. Five doors down. I would go to confession, which was typically on a Saturday afternoon, and would have sinned before I got home. Five doors down, you almost have to try to do that. But it just came naturally. And I remember getting home and thinking, what was the point of that? What was the point of that? And I'm not going to pretend that my understanding, even of my own faith, was perfect back then. But what was the point of that? I remember coming to the conclusion that because I was so bad, not good, that probably the only hope for me of going to heaven, and understand in my way of thinking, the alternatives to heaven weren't very good. My only hope of going to heaven would be to die right after I came out of confession. Now I thought about that. Young kid, 9 or 10 years old, wasn't likely to have a heart attack. How could I die, I wondered. Now the church was on the main road, the main highway.
And even though they're now finally building a big bypass around my town, it'll be completed in about the year 2378. They started it years ago, and I don't know what they're doing. There's still all these trucks, big semis, driving right past the church. And I recall coming out of the church and standing by the stone fence. And coming out of that, there was no gate there, but there was an opening, and thinking, you know what I really need? It would be great if one of them trucks would run off the road and just kill me. Because then I would die good. You understand what I'm saying? Come on now, I was just a kid. Have mercy on me. But what did you ever think? If you ever thought that heaven was a place for good people. Because I can tell you for a fact, you're not good. I tell you that because of what the Bible says. Now, I had to meet this again. Maybe it's just regular human thinking. My son was maybe 2 or 3 years old at the most. And we were kneeling to pray together one night, and I prayed, and then my little boy prayed, my beautiful boy. And during his prayer, he prayed, "And dear Jesus, help me to be good." Have your children ever prayed that prayer? Have you ever prayed that prayer? Help me to be good. I said, "Wait, stop, son." I interrupted him. "Wait, we need to talk." And we had the talk. I said, "Jacob, I don't want you to pray that way, son. Don't ever pray and ask Jesus to help you to be good." Well, he knew that daddy wasn't encouraging him to be bad. He knew that. "Why not, daddy?" "Well, son, let me explain to you. There's some things in the Bible that you need to know. The Bible says that all have sinned and come short of the glory of God. All of us have sinned." He could understand that. I said, "And then the Bible says there is none that does good. No, not one." "Huh." And Jesus talked to a fellow one day and said, "Why are you calling me good? There's only one who's good. And who is that? Tell me." "Only God." So understand, ladies and gentlemen, that if you're praying to be good, you're essentially praying to be God. I'm just telling you what the Bible says. So I said to my son, "Son, Jesus says that none of us can be good. So if you pray that Jesus would help you to be good, then you are praying an impossible prayer. You are praying a prayer that God cannot answer." And I knew the look said, "Well, what do I do now, Dad?" I said, "Jacob, here's what I want you to do. Instead of praying that Jesus would help you to be good, pray that Jesus will come into your heart. And pray that Jesus, remember what we just read in Galatians? Pray that Jesus would live his life in you." I said, "Now, if Jesus is living his life in you, can you be bad?" He said, "Well, not possibly." You see, when Jesus comes into your life, he brings his power. Christianity isn't about going down to the gym and working out. You ever done that? You go down to the gym, you work out, and then when no one's around, you stand in front of the mirror, and you look. "Man, I got a chest growing, man. It's good. I got some biceps." You might wait till you get home and you go into the bathroom. No one's going to see you. And you say, "I'm seeing progress. I'm seeing definition. I'm seeing muscles grow that I didn't know I had. I'm feeling aches in places I didn't know could ache. I'm starting to look a lot like Arnold Schwarzenegger looked when he was about 8 years old." And you see progress. And that spurs you on. You say, "Man, a little bigger, a little more defined, a little more chiseled." Yeah, and that's bodybuilding. That's weight training. That's appropriate. But Christianity isn't like that. "Oh, I'm a little more patient. Cool. I'm working on my self-control. Yeah, I'm getting there. Oh, great. I'm really trying to be pure. And I've been more pure this week than I was last week. Whoa, I'm seeing progress." That's not what the Bible says. The Bible says that Jesus comes into your life and will live his life in you. And when he does, Jesus will

folks don't get to go to heaven. Righteous people go to heaven. Heaven is for holy people, not good people. You understand the distinction here. And where are you going to get righteousness or holiness? There's only one place you're going to get that. Not at the spiritual gym. Not by doing your spiritual workout. Not by trying just a little bit harder. There's only one place you get that, and that is in Jesus Christ. As you yield, and Christ lives his life in you. And now the trick is learning to surrender. And learning to cooperate. We'll learn more about that as time goes by. Ladies and gentlemen, there is power. Power in Christ, not in us. Goodness? No. We can't work our way to heaven. That just doesn't work. It just doesn't work. Here's what the Bible says in the book of Hebrews in chapter 4. Turn there. Hebrews 4, verse 12. You know the verse. If you don't, you really ought to be glad you're here tonight. Hebrews 4 and verse 12. The Bible's talking to us now about where the power really is. And Christ is going to come into your life. And you know how he comes into your life. You can say by faith if you like, or you can say through his word. Hebrews 4 verse 12, here's what it says. Hebrews 4 verse 12, it says that the word of God is quick. Quick and what? Powerful. There is power in the word of God. It is sharper than any sword that has two edges. And it goes on to say, there is power, power, power in the word of God. I have seen it in so many lives. I told this story earlier today and no one got mad with me, so I'm going to tell it again. You can get mad with me. Just write a letter to Campus Hill Church. I was pastoring a church, and we got a Bible study lead card. A man had contacted the church wanting Bible studies, you see. So I grabbed my buddy, my younger friend, who was a Bible worker. And I said, let's go. We're going to knock on this door together. We'll just go and meet this man. We had his name. We'll check him out. It was in a pretty rough part of town, but you know, that's all fine. There was no problem. And it was an old house that had been divided up into apartments. And we had to ask a guy, where's this round there? So we went around there. There was a dog. Thank the Lord, he was a friendly dog. We went through the little gate, knocked on this door. Once it was just one big house. Now it was like 11 T apartments, or little cubbyhole apartments. So we knocked on the door. And waited, and we waited a little bit. And then there was a little movement, a little shaking. The door handle started to move. And so we clearly there was someone there, and the door was opened. And I've never had this experience before. I don't know if you have had this experience before. And this is the first time in my life I'd ever actually encountered this. But there was a man there, and he opened the door, and he greeted us with a smile. That was all he was wearing, was a smile. He was standing in front of us, completely naked. We explained who we were and why we were there. And he invited us in. I said, you first. And we went in, and he explained what was going on. He explained that he had been cutting his toenails. Now, I'm not even going to ask what you do when you cut your toenails. But evidently, that's the way he worked things out. And so we sat and we talked. Hey, well, how are things going, man? It's great. It's good of you to invite us in. How's your Bible study? Mm-hmm. Sure. How long you lived around here? And thankfully, he came to the place where he said, you know, if you don't mind, I'm going to go and get some clothes on. No. Fine with us. Whatever makes you comfortable, okay? We're fine. We're enlightened. It's cool. And he got some clothing on. And so we sat there in that dirty, stinking, disgusting apartment with a man who moments before had been naked and was just alarmingly uninhibited. As though this was the most natural thing in the world. And he explained to us that he had a drinking problem. And we were like, no, really? You? Who'd have thought? He had a drinking problem. Now you understand what I mean. I mean, I was surprised, but you're

0: roll with stuff. You just roll with it, you know. And he explained that he had a drinking problem. And I said to my friend as we left, I said, you know, I don't know, man, we'll come back. But there's not much point that we get our hopes up real high with this guy. There's not a lot of hope here. But we'll come back because it's what we do. And we prayed, and we prayed sincerely and earnestly. And we prayed that the Lord would touch this man's life and change him. I mean, I said, if God can change this guy, the guy's a wreck. If God can change this guy, change anyone. And he talked to us about his drinking problem. He talked to us about his smoking problem. He didn't want to smoke, but oh, he is just so weak, you know. And we helped him to understand that God had said something in the Bible. That God had said that his strength is made perfect in weakness. Isn't that right? So the truth of the matter is, Christian friend, that all God really wants is somebody weak. Because if you front up with God and you're full of your own strength, there's not really any way God can help you. But here was a man who at least recognized that he was weak. And he was a drunk. And he was alarmed with his inability to put away his cigarettes. But we came back dutifully. You know, it's what ministers do. We love to visit. And so we went back and we knocked on the door. And he was fully clothed. And that was great. And we got to know him. And he's a lovely guy. You can't judge a book by its cover. You can't even judge a book by its lack of cover sometimes. And we were there and we got to know him. I'm not going to tell you his name, but we got to know this guy. And we studied with him. And the lights really started coming on. And it wasn't long. You know, we weren't there to hector him about his drinking. We weren't there to lecture him about his smoking. He had other fish to fry, you know, and the Lord was working with him. And he told us one day that he'd stopped drinking. Just stopped. And that was really difficult for him because his house was like a crash pad for drunks. I'll never forget this conversation. What the guy I had it with will never remember it. Guy was just so drunk. Not our friend, but this fellow who'd come and crash at his house. And he was using our friend. Our friend had a soft heart. You know, he was using him. He was just a drunk man. This guy says, I've decided I'm going to stop drinking. I don't want to be like that. I don't even want to be like this. I've stopped. I've just stopped. Man, we said, that's tough. Tough to stop drinking after you've been drinking so long. You know what? I think it's tough, but I believe that God can help me with that. We said, oh, well, praise the Lord. And we prayed with him and encouraged him. And here's what we learned. We learned this guy was sharp. He would say, now the millennium, I just did the study on the millennium. Okay, what about it? Well, now I'm trying to get this right. What you're saying is that Jesus comes back at the second coming and the dead in Christ rise and the unrighteous is destroyed and so the saved... living and the saved dead, they all get together and we go to heaven and we're there for 1,000 years, right? And at the end of it, and he just goes through, shoom, like he's preaching the sermon. So, wow, that's impressive. And then he'd do the same breakdown on whether it's a long involved Bible prophecy or something about death or hell or whatever the case was. And more than being impressed that this fellow had some cognizance about certain doctrines, more than him being fired up and understanding theory, we saw that with him it went beyond the theory. This was a man who was a wreck, and I mean that respectfully, but I mean it graphically. He was a wreck, and before our eyes, we watched this guy change like a flower, man, like a bud, and this thing blooming in spring, and then boom! We watched him change. And it wasn't long that he was so excited. Man, I want to tell you, I've been without cigarettes for 6 days now. I said, oh, okay. And I'm saying to my friend, I've done that too, but the best is yet to come. And he'd say, man, it's been a week and 6 days, 2 weeks and 6 days. I'm free. This man, recently I said to some church members back there, I said, no, I didn't say, I didn't ask. But I was asking, how's the church? Man, we got this guy. You remember, oh, what's his name? Yeah. Oh, he's doing great. I wanted to say, has he ever answered his door for you? But, you know, I didn't want to pry. Great, he's doing great. Oh, respected member of the church. A pillar in the congregation. What? No, I have to be cool because I'm the former pastor. Oh, really? I'm not surprised. So. We always knew there was great hope for that brother. We could see it in his heart. I thought we were one and done with that guy. But you know what? The power of God took hold in his life. He didn't save himself. He didn't clean himself up. He didn't have the willpower to become some great Christian. Nothing. But he took Jesus at his word, and he made in his heart room for the operation of the Holy Spirit of God. And he decided that, as we're fond of saying it, it is written that man shall not live by bread alone, but by every word that proceeds from the mouth of God. This guy just ran up the white flag and said, I can't do it, I surrender. You're free to come in here and take over. And the life that he lived, he began to live by the faith of the Son of God, who loved that poor man and gave himself for him. Now, friend, there's a key here. Jesus in the life. The Word of God in the life. You've been struggling maybe and failing. You've been trying and falling. You've been pressing and being pushed off. If that's the case, I'm not surprised. That's all of us at one time or another, or at various aspects in our lives. But there is power somewhere. It's in the person of Christ. There is victory somewhere. It's in the person of Christ. There is power in the Word of God waiting for you to lay hold on it. You don't need to be defeated. You don't need to fall apart. Because if Jesus is in your life, He will hold you up. I want to share another thought with that as I close here. One more thought, making the same point just another way. I remember reading a story in the Bible that left me puzzled, really puzzled. I read in the Bible that one day Jesus goes into the temple, and he's not happy because he sees people in there buying and selling stuff, and they're transferring money into the temple coinage, and they're making merchandise. In fact, he said that they all had gone and turned his father's house into a den of thieves. That's what he said they'd done. You've turned my dad's house into just as a mess out here. Terrible. And Jesus did something that you might think was out of character. He took some cords. He made a whip, flashed this thing around. And he went in there and he turned the tables over. And he said, out, get out. If he'd tried that where I grew up, some of my friends would have beaten him up. Who does he think he was? Walk into a temple. Tell all them holy people, get out. They're in there conducting business. And Jesus did something audacious. And he got away with it. How come? Well, because they couldn't lay a hand on him. He was the Son of God. No, no, no. They were plotting his death. They were afraid of him. They weren't afraid of him. You remember this other time in the Bible that Jesus rubbed their fur the wrong way, and so they grabbed him, they took him up onto a hill, up to a cliff. They were going to throw him off. Remember? Remember that story? Somehow he managed to slip away. So, it's not that they were scared of him. Was it because they said, wow, we can't try it on with this guy because he's been working out in that carpenter's shop and he's bigger than everybody else. He's probably stronger. Who would tangle with him? No, Jesus wasn't bigger, badder, stronger, tougher. None of that. I wondered about that. How'd he get away with that? If you go to Las Vegas and turn over a roulette wheel and some card table. It's not pretty. I was reading a book. I don't know if you've heard of the book. The book is called The Desire of Ages. I was reading there, and I read something in that book that made sense. The person who wrote that book talked about this event and said this. Said those people fled from the condemnation of his presence. From the condemnation of his presence. Jesus went into a temple and the sinners fled. Now our bodies are the temple of the Holy Spirit. If Jesus comes into the temple, what happens? What does the sin have to do? Has to flee. It cannot stand the condemnation of his presence. You don't have to work your way to heaven. You don't have to pull yourself up by your bootstraps. You don't need to become a spiritual superman. You just need to let Jesus come in. And he'll change you completely and thoroughly from the inside out. There's power in the Word of God. Now, Father in heaven, I'm grateful that there is power in Jesus to do in our lives what we could never do ourselves. I'm thankful that heaven awaits not those who are good enough, but those who have taken hold of the only one who is good. I'm thankful, dear Lord, that there is power in your word to transform a life, to lift someone up out of the pit, to make someone completely new. I am thankful tonight that you will do for us what we cannot do, and you will make us what we cannot be. Lord, may we experience power in your word. And as we study out here, I am asking that you would reveal to us the beauty of a walk with you, the power of a life lived in you, and the joy of an existence spent in your presence, not just now, but in the world to come. Thank you for blessing us tonight. We are grateful that you have been here. And we pray, take us safely away. And then, Lord, as according to your will, bring us back again, that we can study and know more and have more of you. Also, Lord, that you might have more of us. Keep us, please, we pray, with grateful thanks. In Jesus' name, amen.
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3: The title of today's program is called Antichrist Prophecies Summarized. I don't know if you like marshmallows or not, but I think it's safe to say that marshmallows are generally full of fluff and not a lot of substance. Well, let me tell you that this program is not going to have any fluff, but lots of substance as we get into one of the most shocking and powerful revelations found in Scripture, as we summarize programs that we have covered in the past and put a lot of pieces together and try to find out biblically what this subject of Antichrist is really all about. Let's begin with prayer and talk to God. Dear Father, Father, we talk to you right now, and we ask in the name of Jesus Christ that your Holy Spirit will be with us and illuminate our minds. Help us as we get into this no fluff, no nonsense program that just deals with straight Bible facts about Jesus Christ and Antichrist. In Jesus' name we pray. Amen. Okay. When I was a boy, I used to love jigsaw puzzles. I don't know about you, if there's any jigsaw puzzle lovers out there, but I used to love to work on these puzzles for hours, and piece by piece, I was excited when the images finally came together. Sometimes it was a car or a house or a nature scene, but it was exciting to me to have those pieces finally fall into place. Now, it's the same when it comes to the subject of Bible prophecy, especially the Antichrist. This topic is like a big jigsaw puzzle. There are a number of pieces of the puzzle found in the book of Daniel. There are some in 2 Thessalonians chapter 2. There are a number of others in 1 and 2 John. And finally, there are a lot in the book of Revelation. And what we need to do really is put all these pieces together, and then once we do that, then we are able to see this picture as it emerges in front of our eyes. And I hope that we'll be able to do that right now. And let's begin in the book of Daniel, chapter 7. I think it was the great statesman Winston Churchill that said, "The farther backward we look, the farther forward we can see." And hopefully this will become true for us. Now, I'm going to go through this rather quickly because we have a lot of ground to cover. Daniel 7, verse 1 talks about Daniel when he was in Babylon. He had a dream one night, and verse 3 says he dreamed about four great beasts coming up from the sea, each different from the other. The first beast, in verse 4, was like a lion. Then in verse 5, another beast like a bear. Verse 6, he saw a third beast like a leopard. And then in verse 7, "After this I saw in the night visions, behold, a fourth beast, dreadful and terrible, extremely strong, It had huge iron teeth. It was different from all the beasts that were before it, and it had 10 horns. And then in verse 8, Daniel said, I was considering the horns, and there was another horn, a little one, coming up among them. So here's this 11th horn. And in this horn, behold, there were eyes like the eyes of a man and a mouth speaking great things. Now, just about all Bible scholars recognize whoever or whatever this little horn is, that this refers to the Antichrist of prophecy. Now, the first thing we must do is identify what a beast represents. We don't have to guess. We don't have to speculate or pull an interpretation out of some magician's hat. But the answer is found in verse 23, when an angel interpreted to Daniel, and he said that the fourth beast shall be a fourth kingdom upon the earth. So here we know for sure that beasts represent kingdoms. These four beasts, just about all Bible scholars in history have recognized the lion, the bear, the leopard, and the dragon-like beast with 10 horns to represent the great nations of Babylon, Persia, Greece, and Rome. This is a fact of history, that these nations rose and fell on the stage of world events, and the Bible tells us that these beasts do represent kingdoms, and these are the kingdoms, starting with Babylon, when Daniel had this dream, that take us down through history. Now, the 10 horns represent the breakdown of the Roman Empire. When the fourth beast fell, it was divided among 10 nations that swept down into Western Europe from the north, barbarian nations, which eventually became the nations of Europe that we have today, or at least most of them. So we have 10 nations, 10 horns. And then this little horn rises out of the midst of these 10 horns. Now, this tells us a number of things about this Antichrist horn. Number one, it comes out of the fourth beast, which was the Roman Empire. Number two, it rises somewhere in Western Europe, out from the midst of the 10 horns. It rises after the 10 horns are in place, which shows that it would come sometime after the breakdown of the Roman Empire, which occurred in the 5th and 6th centuries. This horn would have eyes and a mouth speaking great things. In other words, it would be a proud, self-exalting power. And then verse 21 says that the little horn made war on the saints and prevailed against them. And thus this horn would be a persecuting power. So it comes out of Rome, it rises in Western Europe, it comes after the 10 horns are in place, it becomes proud, and it makes war on the saints, referring to God's people in history. Now those are all puzzle pieces from Daniel chapter 7. Now let's go to 2 Thessalonians 2 and let's look at some more pieces of this mysterious Antichrist puzzle. Paul wrote, Now, brethren, concerning the coming of our Lord Jesus Christ and our gathering together to him, let no man deceive you by any means, for that day will not come unless the falling away comes first, and that man of sin be revealed, the son of perdition, who opposes and exalts himself above all that is called God or that is worshipped, so that he as God sits in the temple of God, showing himself that he is God. Verse 7 says, For the mystery of iniquity is already at work. Only he who now restrains will do so until he is taken out of the way. And then the wicked one will be revealed, whom the Lord will consume with the breath of his mouth and shall destroy with the brightness of his coming. Now, we have covered a lot of this in past programs, and so I'm just going to summarize briefly what Paul is saying. Number one, we know that this Antichrist that Paul is referring to, even though he doesn't use the exact word Antichrist, that this will take place before Jesus comes to gather us. Verse 3 says it will happen as a result of a falling away, which really means an apostasy. The Greek word is apostasia. So there will be an apostasy within the church, and this will lead to the rise of this Antichrist, which Paul called the man of sin, the son of perdition. Now his phrase, that man of sin, is a parallel to Daniel's phrase about the little horn with eyes like the eyes of a man. And Paul said that he would also be called the son of perdition, which we have already seen is a phrase that Jesus applied to Judas. So this would be a Judas-like apostasy from within, rising up as a result of a falling away from Jesus and from truth in Christian history. And then the Bible says that he would sit in the temple of God. Now, we've talked about this before, that the Greek word for temple is naos, and that's the same word Paul used in 1 Corinthians 3:16, which refers to the church. The church is filled with people, and Paul says, you are the temple of God, the naos of God. So this Antichrist would rise up within the Christian church. According to verse 7, it was already beginning in Paul's day. He said the mystery of iniquity is already at work, and then it would continue all the way down through history until the time when Jesus comes, and he will destroy him with the brightness of his coming, and at that time Jesus will gather us, as Paul said in verse 1. He will come and gather his people to himself. All right, now let's go to the book of Revelation briefly, chapter 13, verse 1. John wrote, I saw a beast rising up out of the sea. So here a beast power rises, which just about all scholars recognize this is the same as Paul's man of sin and the same as Daniel's little horn. In other words, it is the Antichrist of prophecy. Verse 5 says he would have a mouth speaking great things and blasphemies, just like we read in Daniel. And then in verse 7 it says that this beast would be given power to make war with the saints and to overcome them. Same thing as in Daniel 7:21. And then the Bible says that authority would be given to him over all kindreds and tongues and nations. In other words, this beast is going to be a persecuting power, and it would eventually have global influence, authority, and control. And again, this is what Daniel referred to as the little horn. This is what Paul called the man of sin or the mystery of iniquity. And this is what John called the beast. And all of these prophecies are definitely referring to the great Antichrist predicted in Scripture. Now it's jigsaw puzzle time. As I put together all these pieces, I'm just going to go through them quickly. A summary of what we have read from Daniel 7, 2 Thessalonians 2, and Revelation 13. We know that the Antichrist, the mystery of iniquity, was already starting to work in the time of Paul. We know that it will come as a result of a falling away or an apostasy in the church. It would be Judas-like. That's why Paul referred to it as the son of perdition. It would eventually sit with authority inside of the temple of God, which also is a reference to the church. It would be called the man of sin, which implies that a man would be at the center of this power. It would come out of Rome, the fourth beast. It would come after the Roman Empire fell. It would come after the ten horns were in place. It would rise up somewhere in Western Europe. It would become proud, with a mouth speaking great things. It would make war on Christians, on the saints. It would overcome them in history. It would also be called a beast in the book of Revelation, which, as we've already read from Daniel, a beast represents a kingdom, so it would be a very powerful kingdom or nation. It would continue all the way down until the coming of Jesus, and it would have global power and influence that would affect the world, according to Revelation 13, verses 7 and 8. These are the facts of Scripture. And what is the interpretation? That's the big question. I'm just going to share with you, in the little bit of time that we have left, a couple of quotations. They are shocking quotations, but they are for the world to see. One of them is found in Newsweek, November 1, 1999, and this simply reveals what Martin Luther and what Protestants for 400 years, how they interpreted this prophecy about the Antichrist. Now, I know that this is a very controversial conclusion. It's not a popular one, but all I can do is just give you the facts of Scripture and also some of the statements of history, and then just encourage you to study this subject more carefully for yourself. Okay, here we go. This is Newsweek, November 1, 1999, page 71. It says here that Martin Luther was the first to identify the papacy as such with the Antichrist, and that this was a view that was to become dogma for all Protestant churches. Now, I know this is not the way these verses are interpreted today. Most people think about the beast and the little horn and Paul's man of sin as referring to only one evil person that will rise up after we're gone. But it is a fact that Protestants in history did not interpret prophecy that way. Here's another quotation from Michael de Semlin, who wrote a book called All Roads Lead to Rome, published in the year 1991. And he's just sharing the facts of history. And this is what he said. Wycliffe, Tyndale, Luther, Calvin, Cranmer, in the 17th century, Bunyan, the translators of the King James Bible, and the men who published the Westminster and Baptist Confessions of Faith, Sir Isaac Newton, John Wesley, who founded the Methodist Church, Whitfield, Jonathan Edwards, and more recently, Spurgeon, the great Baptist preacher, Bishop J.C. Riley, and Dr. Martin Lloyd-Jones, these men, among countless others, all saw the office of the papacy as the Antichrist of prophecy. Friends, the question is, do the prophecies about the Antichrist apply to somebody who is yet ahead of us in the future, who will show up after we're gone, or is the Antichrist of prophecy here right now? Has it been here for a long time? And were the Protestants of the Reformation right in their interpretations of prophecy? That is the question, and I want to encourage you to study this more carefully. And I'm going to finish this program with the words of Jesus in John chapter 8, verses 31 and 32. The Lord said, "If you abide in my word, you are my disciples indeed, and you shall know the truth, and the truth shall make you free."
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Now, more reading from the book of Psalms at the beginning of Psalm 140 for the choir director, a psalm of David. Rescue me, O Lord, from evil men. Preserve me from violent men who devise evil things in their hearts. They continually stir up wars. They sharpen their tongues as a serpent. Poison of a viper is under their lips. Selah. Keep me, O Lord, from the hands of the wicked. Preserve me from violent men who have purposed to trip up my feet. The proud have hidden a trap for me and cords. They have spread a net by the wayside. They have set snares for me. Selah. I said to the Lord, You are my God. Give ear, O Lord, to the voice of my supplications. O God, the Lord, the strength of my salvation, you have covered my head in the day of battle. Do not grant, O Lord, the desires of the wicked. Do not promote his evil device, that they not be exalted. Selah. As for the head of those who surround me, may the mischief of their lips cover them. May burning coals fall upon them. May they be cast into the fire, into deep pits from which they cannot rise. May a slanderer not be established in the earth. May evil hunt the violent man speedily. I know that the Lord will maintain the cause of the afflicted and justice for the poor. Surely the righteous will give thanks to your name. The upright will dwell in your presence.

0: End Psalm 141, a Psalm of David. O Lord, I call upon you, hasten to me. Give ear to my voice when I call to you. May my prayer be counted as incense before you, the lifting up of my hands as the evening offering. Set a guard, O Lord, over my mouth. Keep watch over the door of my lips. Do not incline my heart to any evil thing, to practice deeds of wickedness with men who do iniquity, and do not let me eat of their delicacies. Let the righteous smite me in kindness and reprove me. It is oil upon the head. Do not let my head refuse it, for still my prayer is against their wicked deeds. Their judges are thrown down by the sides of the rock, and they hear my words, for they are pleasant. As when one plows and breaks open the earth, our bones have been scattered at the mouth of Sheol. For my eyes are toward you, O God, the Lord. In you I take refuge. Do not leave me defenseless. Keep me from the jaws of the trap which they have set for me, and from the snares of those who do iniquity. Let the wicked fall into their own nets, while I pass by safely. The psalmist writes elsewhere, "Thy word is a lamp to my feet and a light to my path." With the light of the word, this is your scripture reader, Nicholas Hope. And the word is a listener-supported ministry.
1: Here's a pretty good word you don't hear often, poise. Carrie Casey, author and CEO of the National Center for Fathering and Father of Four, shares a real-life example of poise on Today's Father.
2: Mike is navigating the complexities of being a stepdad. His 15-year-old stepson regularly goes to visit the biological father, and it so often happens, Mike and the biological father take different approaches with the boy. Some of it has to do with their faith, but they are different people in many ways, and it isn't easy for either of these men. Well, one day the biological father told his son, "I don't like what Mike is telling you. Don't listen to him." Well, Mike and the boy's mother were in agreement with their parenting strategies and believed they were doing what was best for the young man. So Mike didn't change anything. Mike got a call from the other dad. They talked about the situation, and the dad got pretty angry and told Mike he beat him up, to put it mildly, the next time he saw him. What would you do if you were Mike? I know what some guys do when their manhood is threatened. It's like, really? You and who else? You tell me the time and place. I'll be there. But Mike kept his poise. He didn't let his emotions get the best of him. He simply paused a moment and said, "You know, I don't think you really want to do that." Wouldn't you know, the next time the biological dad came to pick up his son, he said he was really sorry for what he had said. Mike's calmness had diffused the situation. I admire people who can keep their poise. When you slow down, stay calm, and think things through, it turns out better just about every time. I feel blessed because my pop had this down, so I saw it a lot. It applies to many situations we face as fathers, being tested by a toddler, a marriage conflict, a teenager who temporarily loses his mind, siblings who go at each other, or any number of challenges. Lose your cool and you lose. It's like in basketball, getting a technical foul, or in football, that 15-yard penalty can really hurt your team. Life can be stressful. In all families, sometimes emotions run high. How about this? Try quietly reciting 2 Timothy 1:7. "For God gave us a spirit not of fear, but of power and love and self-control." Power, love, self-control. That's a pretty good plan for any dad who wants to have poise. This is Carrie Casey for Today's Father.
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3: Hebrews chapter 4, verse 12 says that the Word of God is living and powerful. God's Word is powerful. It's alive. It's the living Word. I heard a story once about a man that didn't believe in God. He was an atheist and just wanted nothing to do with him. And somebody handed him a tract on a street corner. And this man took the tract and didn't want to just, you know, be rude to the man, so he just took it, and then he just stuck it in his pocket. And he forgot about it. He really had no intention of reading it. And he went home, and that night, in front of his fire, he took this track out, looked at it, didn't read it, but just tossed it in the fire. And as he watched it burn, the strangest thing happened. That track opened up, and a part of it in the middle became visible to him to read. And there was a scripture that just he was somehow able to read in front of the fire in big letters. And it was from the book of Isaiah chapter 40 verse 8 that says, "The word of God, the word of our God endures forever." And that text went into his mind. The word of God endures forever. And he went to bed that night and he couldn't shake it. He couldn't stop thinking about that scripture. The word of our God endures forever. And it just became so powerful that he knew that there was a God, that God was talking to him through that Bible verse. And so he got out of bed, got on his knees, and accepted Jesus Christ as his Savior. And I'm sure there's lots of stories that we could tell about the power of God's word. Hebrews chapter 4, verse 12 says, "The word of God is living and powerful." And it is. And I hope and pray that God's powerful word will live in your life today.
4: There shouldn't be any reason at all for you to doubt the reality of your salvation, to doubt that you actually possess the gift of eternal life. This is Romans 8:31. What shall we say to these things? If God be for us, who can be against us? What things is he talking about? Paul has told us that we are God's children, that he has sent his Spirit to help us, and that it's his purpose to save us. Knowing that, if God is for us, who can be against us? There are times in your faith experience that you might doubt God's goodness or the assurance of your salvation, or you might experience opposition or encounter hard times. That's when you want to remember this verse. If God is for us, and he is, there's no doubt about that, then opposition or trials or disappointments really don't matter. God is for you. You can bank on that. Don't ever forget it. I'm John Bradshaw for It Is Written.
5: The psalmist said, "My soul is consumed with longing for your word." Well, having my soul consumed with something is not a new experience. I know what that feels like. I was consumed with grief when my parents died. But now I will tell you I have a new preoccupation. Stay tuned. You're listening to Daughters of Promise. I'm Christine Wurtzen. Well, when my mother died, I was so consumed with grief that it was all I thought about. I couldn't enjoy holidays or the company of my favorite people. The ache in my heart was forefront. I've also had my soul consumed by positive life experiences. A new writing venture has consumed me. I was only physically present in other conversations. I'll tell you that I smiled and nodded, but my mind was on my writing. The psalmist admits that his soul is consumed with longing for God's words. How many can say this? I find that I only long for what is life-saving to me. And the only way I know if God's ways are life-saving is if I apply them. Reading but not applying will keep me a dispassionate student. If I come to the end of myself and pour out my complaint to God in search of answers, I'm a good candidate to experience the longing the psalmist describes. Consumed with need, I throw all my hope on the scriptures. Whatever God prescribes, I do, because I've no confidence left in myself. When that occurs, God's word meets my places of need and there is combustion. Hope, wisdom, and peace result. I have a new perspective about my life, and I feel that I'm soaring in a spiritual realm above the storm. Remembering how life used to be, and having tasted of what it means to dwell in heavenly places with Jesus, my soul develops a new kind of longing and preoccupation. For Daughters of Promise, I'm Christine Wurtzen.
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9: Now a look at your evening weather on Columbia Christian Talk Radio. Mostly cloudy with thunderstorms today with a high near 97 and lows around 75. Partly sunny with thunderstorms tomorrow with a high of 102 and lows around 78. For your Tuesday, partly sunny with thunderstorms with a high near 100 and lows around 76. And for Wednesday, mostly sunny with a high near 95 and lows around 75. That's your evening weather on Columbia Christian Talk Radio.
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14: Today's message is entitled Unashamed, and we're looking at part three, and some of you might be asking, how many more parts? The next time will be the last part, I promise, just four parts to this message. I want to invite you to turn with me to 2 Timothy chapter 2, verse 15, as we begin our journey here this morning. 2 Timothy chapter 2 and verse 15. Let's take a look in our Bibles at the Word of God, and as we listen to Paul's counsel, inspired counsel to the young preacher Timothy. He says in 2 Timothy chapter 2 and verse 15, "Be diligent to present yourself approved to God, a worker who does not need to be ashamed, rightly dividing the word of truth." I've had the privilege to work with a number of individuals across a wide spectrum of vocations who I found to be incredibly talented and efficient in what they do, what their occupation is. Managers and cooks and nurserymen and customer service and architects and doctors, carpenters and nurses, etc. And one thing they all had in common, they all knew how to do their work. They all knew how their instruments worked, whether it was a planer, whether it was a cash register, or whether it was a nail gun or drafting tools, or whether it was a computer, whatever it was. They knew how to do their work and they did it well. One day, one particular man that I worked with for a couple of years when I was in college, he would often say once, measure twice, cut once. What he meant by that was to be sure that I was doing my work carefully. I was careful in my work to make sure I got the job done right. It's important to be thoughtful. It's important to be diligent. It's important to be careful when executing important work that needs to be done. When a person works this way, they'll be a worker that'll be able to stand before their boss, their supervisor, and not be ashamed. They can be unashamed. And although Paul was writing here to a young preacher, the counsel is just as applicable to you and to me today. We're all students.

of the Word of God, amen? Certainly. The Bereans were praised because they studied the Word daily to see what Paul was preaching was actually so. And so we're all called to study the Word of God. We're all students of God's Word. We're each called to handle the Word of God, the Bible, well, just as we would our tools and our instruments at our workplace. Why are we talking about properly handling the Word of God? Bible study methods, isn't this Christian basics? I asked that question at the beginning of this short series. Don't we have more important things to talk about? Well, it's basic to any worker, sure, to know how to properly handle their tools and their instruments in their workplace. But what happens if they forget the basics? What happens if a carpenter forgets what he's doing, forgets how to use his instruments well, forgets how to build a solid framework to the house that he's working on? What would happen then? What would be the consequences to our own Christian faith and our own Christian witness to win people to Jesus if we failed to properly handle the Word of God? Peter reminds us in 2 Peter chapter 3 and verse 16, as also in all his epistles, he's speaking about Paul, speaking in them of these things in which are some things hard to understand, listen carefully now, which untaught and unstable people twist to their own destruction, as they do also to the rest of the Scriptures. Now, I don't mean to scare anybody here at all, but it's obvious that if we don't get a proper handle on proper study methods and studying the Word of God, the results can be absolutely devastating, as Peter pens right here in the Peter pens in these words here. It concerns me greatly that there are Christians professing to know and to follow the Bible who adopt poor Bible study methods and inconsistent methods of interpretation, therefore arriving at unbiblical conclusions. There are even people in our church who have forgotten the basics and they come out with what they call new light, yet their so-called new light has no scriptural foundation whatsoever. So today, as we continue to talk, about the basics because some of us have forgotten the basics and we need to come back to the basics to build a strong Christian life and a strong theological house that will stand no matter how hard the doctrinal winds blow in these last days. When it comes to Bible study, we want to measure twice to be able to cut once. Measure twice, cut once. And in doing so, we'll adopt sound hermeneutics, we'll arrive at safe interpretations, and we'll be stronger and we'll be better prepared to give a reason for the hope that is within us. So just by way of review here, part one of this series, we talked about the need to prepare. When we're coming to the Word of God, how do we approach the Word of God? Where do we start? Well, there's personal preparation that needs to take place, much like a runner stretches before they run. If you're going to be working in the garden, you gather your gardening tools. There's certain preparation that needs to be done before you study the Word of God. And the preparation required for the believer as we study the Word of God is heart preparation. Heart preparation. We need to approach God's Word dependently. That's number one. And we need to approach God's Word purposefully, with a purpose in mind, not just randomly, well, let me see what the Bible says to me today, flip the book open and see, but with a purpose, looking for hope, looking for answers, looking to find Jesus. We come to the Word of God with a purpose. And when we come to the Word of God, we're coming to the Word of God seeking a clear interpretation of the Word of God, discovering what the Bible means. You've heard people say, well, that's your interpretation, but that can't be right. That certainly can't be right. There is, and I've shared this before, there is only, when you're reading the Scriptures and you come across a passage of Scripture or maybe a Bible verse, there is only one interpretation. But there could be multiple applications. One interpretation, many applications, or several applications. The Bible isn't written to mean different things to different people, you see. When we come to the Bible, the issue in every verse that we study is what God means by it, not what it just simply means to me. Not what it means to the preacher, although you don't want to distrust the preacher, but you've got to go check the preacher, you see. Not what the church says, but what the Bible actually says. That's the most important issue in each particular verse, is what does God mean in that verse? What's he saying in that verse? And of course, we discuss a basic Bible study method that will help ensure that your Bible study methods are sound. We talked about the inductive Bible study method. And the inductive Bible study method it's a sequence of three components. Number one, you observe the Scripture, the passage of Scripture. What does it say? What does it say? And then you discover the interpretation. What does it mean?
And then the third component is the application. What does it mean? What is the application for me? That's safe and that's sound. And that's very basic, by the way, basic Bible study habit. We will talk a little bit more in depth next time we pick up this subject about some of that as well. The last time that I spoke on this message, we also talked about the fact that God's word, the authority and the inspiration of the word of God, is constantly being undermined by the devil. You go back to Genesis chapter 3, the devil has always raised questions concerning the authority and inspiration of God's word. You remember the serpent said to Eve, has God really said? Or in other words, did God really say that? He was questioning the nature of God's word, the inspiration of God's word. And assuming that he actually said that, is that what he actually means by what he says? And there he is challenging, questioning a correct understanding of God's word, questioning the interpretation and the authority of God's word. So the devil has always done that. The basic ideas of 2 Timothy 3:16, all scripture is inspired of God. 2 Peter chapter 1, 19 to 21, holy men of God were moved by the Holy Spirit, you see. These basic ideas, the inspiration and authority of the Word of God, are being challenged and also being reinterpreted. Many theologians and scholars and Christians today, they take a lax approach to the Word of God, and they work from the assumption that, number one, the Bible is not fully inspired. Number two, the Bible is not fully trustworthy. Number three, the Bible is not absolutely authoritative in all that it teaches and touches upon. And number four, because of the many Bible writers, there is no real unity in the Scriptures, but a lot of diversity. However, as I've shared before and I'll state again, it's safe. It's safe to recognize the Bible as being fully inspired, absolutely trustworthy, solely authoritative, and fourthly, thoroughly consistent in all of its parts, since ultimately it comes from one divine mind, and that is Jehovah God. We read what we read in this book, whether it is theology, whether it is geography, whether it is history, whether it is science, whether it is genealogy, whatever it is, can be fully trusted. We do not need to let theories and philosophies persuade us otherwise. You can take this book in your hand and you can know that it is the Word of God to you. You can know that it is the Word of God for a lost world. So the next time we're together, we're going to take a look at some alleged contradictions, some alleged difficulties, and some things are difficult. Peter even said some of Paul's writings were difficult. We're going to take a look at some of those and see if they are actually contradictions at all or not. Today, though, we want to talk about approaching Bible prophecy. Approaching Bible prophecy. Now, when we're in school, and when we've been in school, whether you are in school, you learn at the very beginning of time, our time, in school, you learn math, you learn science, you learn the arts. And we started with the basic things first, didn't we? And then what did we do? The teacher led us on and we progressed, right? We progressed to more complicated matters. You first learned the letters of the alphabet, and then you were able to put those letters of the alphabet together into words. And then you took those words and then you put them in sentences. And then you learned to take those sentences and put them into paragraphs. And then you learned to take those paragraphs and to put them into what they call essays, which none of us like to write. Maybe some of you do. Most of us don't. I know I didn't. But essays. So from the basic, we went from the simple to the profound, from the basic to the more complex. And after patience and after a lot of hard work, our minds began to adjust to more difficult subjects. And I'd like to submit here this morning that it's the same when we come to study the Word of God. The way of salvation, the death and the resurrection of Jesus, are stated very, very plainly in the Scriptures. You can't miss those things. Jesus is the way of salvation. His death means everything to us. His resurrection means everything to us. His life means everything to us. We don't normally have too much trouble with these subjects. However, it's in the prophetic portion of Scripture that we find that there are a lot of difficulties to figure out. But just as we learn more about certain things with time and with study, it can come the same with our understanding with respect to Bible prophecy. I'm going to put a Bible text on the verse for you. It's a promise for each of us. It's found in Psalm 25, verse 14. It says, the secret of the Lord is with them who what? Who fear Him. So those secret things belong to who? To those that fear the Lord. They're for you and for me. God, while some things may seem challenging and difficult, if we're patient,

some pens, a pen or paper handy. Scratch some notes. We'll have some things on the screen that you can visualize as well. But we go to 2 Peter chapter 1 and verses 19 through 21. The Bible says, "And so we have the prophetic word confirmed, which you would do well to heed, as a light that shines in a dark place until the day dawn and the morning star rises in your hearts. Knowing this first, that no prophecy of Scripture is of any private interpretation. For prophecy never came by the will of man, but holy men of God spoke as they were moved by the Holy Spirit." So the apostle tells us that we have a sure word of prophecy. And because we have a sure word of prophecy, what does he encourage us to do? To be sure we listen up, to pay attention, to take heed. Because it's dependable, we should pay close attention to it. There's something important in prophecy that is to be known and that is to be understood. The apostle also tells us that the scriptures came to us as holy men of God were moved by whom? By the Holy Spirit. That's exactly right. Holy men of God were moved by the Holy Spirit. And if we're going to understand Bible prophecy, we're first going to need the Holy Spirit to lead us. For spiritual things are spiritually discerned. This takes us back to heart preparation. Just as you come to the Bible and you come with a purpose, you come depending upon the Lord, putting away your preconceived ideas and letting the Word of God just speak to you as God wants to speak to you, you will know the doctrine, you will know the truth if you're willing to do His will, as Jesus said. And so this is part of the heart preparation. As you come to the Word of God in that spirit and that attitude, you definitely come to prophecy with the same attitude. So the same Holy Spirit that led these men, that led the writers of Scripture, is the same Holy Spirit we need to lead us and to guide us. For Jesus said, He, the Spirit of truth, will come and He will lead you and guide you into all truth. And where the Spirit of truth is, there is unity. And God brings us together on a platform of truth and unity. And of course, it says here in 2 Peter chapter 1, verses 19 and 20, that no scripture, no prophecy of Scripture is of any private interpretation. This is a call for us when we come to Bible prophecy, when we come to Scripture in general, to make sure that we are comparing Scripture with Scripture. We're getting what the Bible says on this particular subject in its entirety. We're not going to come up with only our own private interpretation, something that we just conjured up, something that we think just sounds right. You understand? We let the Bible interpret itself. Classic example, Daniel chapter 7. Daniel, in his vision, in his dream, in his vision, he sees these beasts rising up out of the sea. And someone said that they're actually waiting there every morning. They wake up when they look out their window, looking out in that ocean, wondering when the time is going to be when those beasts that Daniel saw in his vision are going to pop up out of the Pacific Ocean. Now, that's not a way to interpret Scripture, because as we read in Daniel chapter 7, the Scriptures interprets itself. What do those beasts represent? Kingdoms, right? Nations that would rise and that would fall one after another in a consecutive manner. And then there is these are just some basics for us. We're going to get into some more deep things here in just a little bit, but these are some basics. There is also in these verses a moral purpose of prophecy. A moral purpose of prophecy. Prophecy was not given to satisfy our curiosity. Prophecy was given so that when, as Jesus said, when you see these things come to pass, you may believe. You may believe. And of course, here in Peter, 2 Peter chapter 1, verse 20, verse 19, we would do well to take heed to the word of prophecy so that as a light that shines in a dark place until the day dawns and the morning star rises in your hearts. Interpretations of prophecy that does not set forth in clear, distinct light the gospel of Jesus Christ is not God-inspired. Is not God-inspired. If Jesus is not at the center as Savior and the one who conquers and ultimately destroys sin, if He's not center of the prophecy, then the prophecy is not true. Amen? Amen. That was a weak amen. That Jesus is the center of prophecy, and unless He is rising in your hearts, unless you're being drawn closer to Him, then it's very likely that the prophecy and the interpretation of the prophecy you have is not God-inspired. There is a moral purpose to prophecy. And so, see, these are some of the things that we can glean from 2 Peter chapter 1, verses 19 to 20. So let's move on. I want to talk to you briefly here about laws and about principles. Everything in nature, we understand, is governed by laws and principles. Scientists working in various medical fields,

0: Horticulturalists, botanists, whatever they are, spend time and they spend energy discovering the laws of nature. Success comes to them as they discover and use those laws they find in the natural world. And of course, the flip side occurs, failure occurs when they disregard those laws. God appointed the sun, the moon, and the stars, the planets, the comets, etc., to move according to definite laws. Law and order are fixed in the universe, and they're fixed also here on planet Earth, except for man's rebellious heart. Now, we know the time the sun sets. We have these sunset and sunrise calendars. There are definite. We know when the tides come in, the tides go out. We know when seasons come and when seasons go. There are definite laws that govern the whole course of nature. Horticulturalists, they know that mathematical laws govern the growth of leaves and of branches on trees. The gardener knows when to plant the seed and when they should grow to maturity. When the bud shoots, the flower, the leaves on the tree, we know that summer is near. The ornithologist knows the various times in which the different species of eggs to hatch because of the laws governing so much of the insect and the bird and the animal life all around us. Like never before, we see laws and principles govern everything around us. Now, the law that God declared from Mount Sinai is as unalterable as these natural laws that are around us that govern the universe. And our happiness and our usefulness depend upon obedience, not only to the letter of the law, but also to the spirit of that law. As the Bible is inspired by God, it's reasonable to think that the Bible is based upon definite laws, which when we study and with which we follow, we'll be able to gain a true understanding of the Word of God, as opposed to the principles of Satan. We understand the parable of the wheat and tares, that the devil has sown tares, and so he has false doctrines and false methods of interpreting Scripture and Bible prophecy. And so we need to discover and follow God's biblical laws in order to allow us to come to a correct understanding. And the norms for interpreting Bible prophecy are found in the Bible themselves. The Bible teaches us how to interpret itself. Prophecy teaches us how to interpret prophecy. And if we break those laws, then we're going to get ourselves into a spot of trouble. How are the laws of nature found? How do scientists discover these laws? Simply, with incredible patience. With incredible patience. The scientist constantly tabulates isolated facts until all of these facts prove that a certain law operates through nature. And until the law is positively established, these theories that are advanced simply try to explain a fact that exists. Theories are not facts. Theories are an attempt to try to explain a fact that exists. When enough proof has been gathered, however, to demonstrate that the theory is true, then that theory becomes law. And it's the same thing that applies to understanding the Scripture and Bible prophecy. Those who patiently, those who prayerfully, each of us who search the Scriptures diligently, we can learn from that study that there are laws that govern in rightly dividing the word of truth. We especially need to apply those laws to our study of Bible prophecy. The failure to learn, the failure to apply these laws is responsible for a great amount of theological confusion and false teachings regarding last day events in the world around us today, especially in the evangelical church. Now, someone has suggested that the Bible, it's very interesting, the Bible is scientifically constructed. Scientifically constructed. And if we don't apply the principles, he says, when seeking to interpret it, we'll do injustice to the divine author. However, on the flip side, when those principles are recognized and applied, a beautiful harmony will be found to exist in all of its parts. So let's talk about a few of these principles. When we seek to understand Scripture, including prophecy, we come to realize that we can glean principles of interpretation from nature and also from the character of God. From nature and from the character of God. For example, 1 John chapter 4, verse 8 teaches us that God is, okay, I'm just holding on. 1 John 4:8 teaches us that God is, all right, amen. Thank you very much. So the Bible teaches us that God is love. The teaching, now stay with me for a second, I'm going to shift from prophecy to theology. The teaching of eternally burning fire, burning hell, in which sin would be perpetuated throughout eternity, is contrary to the nature of God. It's contrary to the nature of God. All texts dealing with the punishment of the wicked, for example, must be interpreted to agree with this basic principle that God is love. That God is love, you see. And God is love, and love gives. God is a great giver. But when he gives, nothing is wasted. Just like this dandelion here. Seeds blow off, it loses a part of itself, and then they plant more, get embedded in the ground, and more dandelions pop up. Nothing is wasted in God's creation. In nature, there is a conservation of energy, even though things look apparently wasted. So for example, dead leaves, they fall from trees, but they become life in the soil for next year's growth. Fruit that isn't picked from a fruit tree and eaten becomes a place for a food supply for that fruit tree. Or if the fruit rots and nourishes, the fruit might rot and then nourish the soil. The God who brings new growth, new life from decay, will also certainly bring immortal life out of a life pleasing to him. Even though you and I are decaying, even though you and I, our body is waxing old, one day God is going to make all things brand new and he'll give us immortality. If he didn't, then it would be wasted effort, the plan of salvation, and God doesn't let anything go to waste. We're talking about just some principles here. I hope you're following along with me. In nature, we see that God has more than one object in mind. God has more than one object in mind. The flowers, they provide honey for the bees. But the bees, in seeking for the honey, what do? They carry pollen and they reproducing the flowers. The flower not only attracts the bees and the insects, but what else do flowers do? Flowers beautify the earth and they make you and I very happy, don't they? Sure, husbands make your wives very happy with a bouquet of flowers, you see. And so nature has more than one object in mind. God has more than one object in mind in nature. And we see this principle of nothing wasted in the Bible. For example, God has more than one purpose in the experience of ancient Israel. It's not just the story of God's ancient people, but there is something there for us today. All that happened to ancient Israel is now useful to the church. Even conditional prophecies, which weren't fulfilled in the experience of ancient Israel because of their failure to meet conditions necessary for their fulfillment, even those are beneficial for you and for me. So nothing is wasted in the scriptures. The stories of individuals in the Old Testament also serve more than one purpose. The stories of Elijah and the stories of Jezebel, for example, they're referred in the New Testament, one in the Gospels and the other in the book of Revelation. Now, while these are true stories and while they're true occurrences, New Testament writers take their stories and they make them useful for our understanding regarding certain events that are important for us to know today. Are you with me? So there is more than one purpose to these stories and these occurrences. And so keep that in mind. We can learn a lot about understanding prophecy through nature and through the character of God. And we realize that God doesn't waste anything. Nothing. There's more than one purpose for one object. I want to talk with you briefly also about comparisons. Comparisons for just a moment. Jesus, he often taught using what form of teaching? Yeah, parables, juxtapositioning, comparing, putting one thing along the side of another. He taught using parables. He took something that was familiar to everybody listening to explain something that was unfamiliar to everybody listening. That's what Jesus did. He primarily took people's vocations and he took nature, illustrations from nature, to teach important spiritual principles. The Bible also uses comparisons. God created our minds that are capable of conjuring up pictures. We often see, if we close our eyes, we often see using our mind's eye. The ear, The ear has been is made to receive vibrations of sound, which reach the brain via the auditory nerves, and the brain then translates those vibrations into pictures. Because God has given the mind the ability to make pictures, we visualize what we read, we visualize what we hear. He inspired the writers of the Bible to form a long gallery of word pictures, likenesses, similitudes, and imagery. And with those word pictures, God is able to pack a lot of information into those stories or those occurrences to teach us some very important lessons.
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3: 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Join our hosts, Gary Gibbs and John Bradshaw, speakers for the Amazing Facts Ministry, as they now open the Bible and discuss themes that affect your life today. Stay tuned, because the next 15 minutes will deepen your understanding of God's Word.
4: Hi, friends, and welcome to Bible Talk, where we talk about what the Bible has to say to us today. I'm John Bradshaw. With me is Gary Gibbs. Hi, Gary.
5: John, it's good to be here with you today. We have a topic I think that every one of our listeners is going to be interested in.
4: Today, we're talking about salvation and what the Bible says about how a person is to be saved.
5: So, John, there are so many churches today, and they don't always agree on everything. And salvation, in fact, is one of those things that churches differ on. What does the Bible tell us about how we can be saved?
4: Well, the Bible tells us that all of us are sinners and need to be saved. And it gives us assurance that when we come to Jesus Christ, recognizing our sinfulness, repenting of our sins, accepting Jesus Christ as Lord and Savior, that we can have assurance that we have passed from death to life, from being lost to being saved and having salvation.
5: John, I grew up in a part of the country that when I gave my heart to the Lord, I remember it distinctly. I went down to the front, to the altar call.
4: Sure.
5: You remember the traditional altar call. In fact, I don't know if a whole lot of churches still do that today. But I went down, I gave my heart to the Lord, and I remember the pastor telling me, "You are saved, my son. You can say that you're saved." And so I went out of there saying, "I'm saved, I'm saved."
4: And the truth is, if you've given your life to Jesus Christ really and truthfully, you can have that assurance that you're saved. No problem at all.
5: But you know, John, I've met people, though, that when they say that, they almost seem boastful and maybe even a little presumptuous.
4: Well, you want to cut people a little slack. I mean, maybe they are boastful and presumptuous, but I'm sure more often than not, if you've ever encountered that, that's just the way people come off. I think you can have faith, not presumption, but faith and confidence. If you've given your life to Jesus Christ, you don't want to be that boastful, presumptuous person, but you can know and have certainty that Christ has changed you and saved you. And you know, I think it'd do the world a good if more people had that confidence, and rather than worrying and fretting, entered into a relationship with Jesus where they knew that he had saved them from their sins.
5: I agree. For me, I found it to be so refreshing and helpful. I know that God loves me. I know that God has saved me from
4: Amen.
5: My sins.
4: Right.
5: And yet I also know that I'm not perfect either.
4: Sure. And that's just where God works with us and grows us. Jesus talked about the parable of first the blade, then the ear, and then the full corn in the ear. And the Christian comes to Jesus, and the life in Christ is a life of growth in his grace.
5: John, let me ask you a question that I think is pretty relevant to all our listeners. Is there a tendency to stretch this thing about being saved a little too far?
4: You know, I think there is, and this is going to come back to you talking earlier about all the different churches and the different views on different subjects. For example, you may have met, I know I have met people who believe that once they come down to the altar, as you did, there's now no longer any possibility that they can be lost.
5: Now, wait a minute. Is there? I thought once I went down on the altar, the way I was taught growing up, once I went down on the altar and I gave my life to the Lord, I was saved.
4: Sure, and that's it.
5: There was no possibility of being lost after that.
4: Well, what that would presuppose then is that once Jesus captures you and puts you into the kingdom of heaven, there's no way you can get out and no way you can escape. Now, you probably shouldn't want to escape, but I don't think Jesus makes anybody captives finally and forever against their will. The Bible doesn't teach anywhere that you can't think again and give back that gift of salvation.
5: But John, there are a lot of people listening to our voices right now who are thinking of a Bible text. It's the same Bible text taught to me in my church in Sunday school, John 10, 28 and 29. Can I read it to you?
4: Go right ahead.
5: Okay, so it's Jesus speaking now. So this is the red letter. This is the real thing. This is Jesus' words, his very own words. He says, I give unto them eternal life, and they shall never perish, neither shall any man pluck them out of my hand.
4: Now, I say amen to that.
5: All right, wait a minute, listen. My Father, which gave them me, is greater than all, and no man is able to pluck them out of my Father's hand. So once I'm saved, John, once I put my hand in his hand, he's not letting go. There's no way that I can be lost. I made the decision. Jesus has made the decision. We are eternally melted together.
4: Now, Gary, listen, what a person can do is take a Bible verse, even one that appears to be clear, and make it say way more than the author intended for it to say. Now, what this verse is saying is absolutely true. No one can take you out of God's hand. That means that when you go down to that altar, I can't come down there and drag you out of God's grip. When you come to Jesus, I can't come to you and take away that gift of salvation from you. I can't do it. The devil can't do it. Your family and your friends can't do it. No man can pluck you out of God's hand. That's right. But there are other places in the Bible that indicate very clearly that you can take yourself out of God's hand. You want me to give you an illustration of that?
5: Do that. Tell me.
4: I've got a little boy, 2 years old. Anyone who has ever had a two-year-old is going to know that what I'm about to say is absolutely true.
5: And I have one, so tell me what they do.
4: All right. Well, you know this from experience then. You will take your little two-year-old, as I take mine, by the hand, right? Now, can anyone come and pluck your little girl out of your hand? Now, let's not stretch this to ridiculous, you might say, you know, Mr. Universe might, but I'm not going there. To all intents and purposes, can anyone take her out of your hand?
5: No, she's safe in my hand. Right. I'm not letting go of her.
4: And my little boy is safe in my hand too, and there's nothing can get him out of my hand. Now, let me ask you this question. Have you ever been walking along with your little princess, and you've said, now come this way, darling, as I've said to my little boy, come on, son, and all of a sudden, like an eel or something, that little hand just slips right out of your hand, and he's gone. Has that ever happened?
5: Oh, just this week. She's got a will of her own. Boy, I was trying to get her to go one direction. We're crossing a curb, and I knew she was going to trip and fall on that curb. Did she want Daddy's help? Not at all. And I couldn't hold that hand. You're right. She's able to wiggle that little hand out, and I had to talk her back into putting that hand in mine,
4: exactly,
5: or she was going to fall and bust her face.
4: Exactly. Many other times you'll be in the store and my little boy sees something, and it's not that they're bad kids now, but they're just out of your hand and they're gone. Now, there's one way around that, Gary, and that is you grip the hand of your child so tightly that they've got no choice in the matter.
5: Yeah, but then she cries and makes a scene and all that type of stuff.
4: She's got no choice in the matter, and her heart is not engaged. Now, we know when this thing works best, right? You take hold of your child's hand, and you say, come with me, and they do so how?
5: They cooperate. Willingly, they know it's the thing to do.
4: That's it. Willingly. you see. Now, when we come to Jesus, no one can take us out of his hand. We can choose to do so, though. We can choose to take our hand out of his hand and say, Lord, I don't want to have my hand in your hand anymore. Now, does that make any sense?
5: No, it doesn't. Because like my little child, when I was walking her, without me, she was going to trip and fall. She really needed to keep her hand in my hand.
4: Right. The only time there is safety is when our hand is in Christ's hand, right? But you look at the Bible. What did Joshua say? Choose ye this day whom you will serve. Didn't he say that?
5: Yes, he did.
4: Salvation is all about a choice. In Romans chapter 6, know ye not that you are the servants of the one to whom you yield yourselves to obey? Who you choose to obey.
5: So, John, what you're saying, salvation is a choice, and then when Jesus says, no man will pluck you out of my hand, you're saying, nobody else can pluck you out of God's hand but you yourself. You make the choice whether you stay in Christ or out of Christ.
4: Let me read you a verse that answers that question in the affirmative. 1 Timothy 4:16, take heed unto thyself and unto the doctrine. Continue in them. For in doing this... In doing what now? Continuing, right? In doing this, thou shalt both save thyself and them that hear thee. It's when you continue. Jesus said, if you continue in my word, then you're my disciples indeed. Think of some examples in the Bible of people who did not do this. King Saul, right?
5: Mm-hmm.
4: Filled with the Spirit, right?
5: Mm-hmm.
4: He went out onto the barren hills of Gilboa, fell on a sword, died at his own hand. You'd have to be fooling yourself to imagine that Saul died saved.
5: Would Judas be an example of that in the New Testament?
4: Judas would almost have to be, wouldn't he?
5: Because he was used by God to do miracles. He was part of the 12 that did miracles, part of the 70 that did miracles. So God had to be working through him at some point in his life.
4: He did great things. Ananias and Sapphira. Now, let's be honest. The Bible doesn't say Ananias and Sapphira were saved. But as far as we can tell, they were in the church serving the Lord. And what happened? They were dishonest, lied to the Holy Spirit, dead, lost.
5: John, let me ask you a question then. Okay, so you're saying that when I make that commitment to Christ, I give my life to him, I can have the assurance right then that he accepts me, right?
4: Right then, okay. Full assurance.
5: So I have the assurance of salvation, and I can say I'm saved. But then you're also saying if I make wrong choices against God, then I have taken my hand out of God's hand.
4: That's right.
5: Now I can have that assurance, or can I?
4: When your hand, let me ask you the question, when your little girl's hand is out of your hand, who has any assurance at all that she's going to cross the street in one piece? There's no assurance.
5: Probably only her, because she doesn't know what's lurking around the corner.
4: There you go, see? There's no assurance for anyone when our hand is not in the hand of God. Now let's make this a little more practical. You're hammering a nail working on your house, and you bang your thumb and say something you shouldn't have said and that Jesus didn't want you to say. Now, you don't have to lose any sleep. Oh, I'm lost now because I made a mistake. We're talking about someone drawing their heart away from God's heart.
5: But wait a minute. You mean if I bang my finger and an expletive comes out, a really bad one, you mean I can tell myself, don't worry about that. I'm saved. God accepts me. And every now and then I'm going to bang my finger and shout. And
4: no,
5: it won't be shouting glory.
4: What I would say is that when that happens, if you're truly a Christian now, God's going to speak to your heart about that and convict you. And at that moment...
5: My wife's going to speak to my heart and convict me.
4: Yeah, as well she ought. At that moment, you'd repent, tell the Lord how sorry you are. And let's understand something. What is Christianity? It's having a relationship with Jesus. And when Jesus is in your heart and your hand is in his hand, are you going to want to carry on living the old life, yes or no?
5: No, not at all. I want to change. I don't like being that person.
4: And then when you fall into sin, is Christ going to speak to you and convict you of that?
5: He is, and he does. I'm not perfect. He still does. He speaks to my heart.
4: Yes, he will. And that's the way Christianity works. What Jesus invites us into is a relationship with him, where our hand is in his hand. We don't want to separate. We don't want to fall. That's the joy of the gospel, that Christ can change a heart. Gary, good conversation today. Thank you.
5: It has been. And I'm glad that we've been able to have this, because we can have the assurance of salvation, and yet we realize our choices are vital to our destiny.
4: Friend, thanks for joining us today. Join us for more next time right here at Bible Talk.
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7: What's the biggest wave you've ever seen on a lake or the ocean? Some scientists are now saying that there is evidence that in ancient times a wave over 1,000 feet tall swept over parts of the Earth, creating some of its geological features. The largest wave ever recorded in modern times was a 1,700-foot wave which struck a remote area of Alaska. A landslide caused the wave, which was magnified by the shape of the bay, until a wall of water almost one-third of a mile high swept onto the opposing hills, stripping them of forests. Two people drowned, but miraculously fishermen aboard two boats were swept out to sea and lived to tell about the ride of a lifetime. Some geologists have proposed that a similar wave caused by an underwater landslide swept across the Hawaiian Islands in the more distant past. As evidence, they point to blankets of gravel, sometimes 25 feet thick, as well as other debris from the ocean, which is found scattered across the southern slopes of the Hawaiian Islands. Other geologists believe that these are the remains of a sea that was once much higher. Well, according to the Bible, they may both be right. It's possible that these gravel beds and ocean bottom debris may represent both the violence of the Great Flood and the higher sea levels at the end of the flood, which is recorded in Genesis.
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9: This is Max McLean. If Christ died and return to life to be the Lord of both the dead and the living, who are we to judge another believer? Listen to the Bible from Romans 14. You then, why do you judge your brother? And why do you look down on your brother? For we will all stand before God's judgment seat. It is written, as surely as I live, says the Lord, every knee will bow before me, every tongue will confess to God. So then each of us will give an account of himself to God. Therefore, let us stop passing judgment on one another. Instead, make up your mind not to put any stumbling block or obstacle in your brother's way. As one who is in the Lord Jesus, I am fully convinced that no food is unclean in itself. But if anyone regards something as unclean, then for him it is unclean. If your brother is distressed because of what you eat, you are no longer acting in love. Do not by your eating destroy your brother for whom Christ died. Do not allow what you consider good to be spoken of as evil. For the kingdom of God is not a matter of eating and drinking, but of righteousness, peace, and joy in the Holy Spirit. Because anyone who serves Christ in this way is pleasing to God and approved by men. Let us therefore make every effort to do what leads to peace and mutual edification. Do not destroy the work of God for the sake of food. All food is clean, but it is wrong for a man to eat anything that causes someone else to stumble. It is better not to eat meat or drink wine or to do anything else that will cause your brother to fall. So whatever you believe about these things, keep between yourself and God. Blessed is the man who does not condemn himself by what he approves. But the man who has doubts is condemned if he eats, because his eating is not from faith. And everything that does not come from faith is sin. From Romans 14. Listen to the Bible. It's great for the soul.
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We're looking at Daniel 7, verse 8 today. I was considering the horns, and there was another horn, a little one, coming up among them, before whom three of the first horns were plucked out by the roots. And there in this horn were eyes like the eyes of a man, and a mouth speaking great things. We've already looked at this verse once before, but today there's something else I want you to notice. As the Roman Empire collapses, it breaks apart into fragments represented by 10 horns that come out of the fourth beast's head. Then an 11th horn shows up among them and uproots three of the other 10 horns. Historically speaking, it's remarkable just how accurate this prediction was. With minor variations, historians often date the collapse of the Roman Empire to the year 476 AD. Shortly after that, the Roman Emperor Justinian pulled up stakes and moved his headquarters to the city of Constantinople in the east. On his way out of town, he essentially handed control of the Western Roman Empire to the Bishop of Rome in 533 AD. There was just one little problem. Historically, there had been three barbarian tribes who really didn't recognize the authority of the Roman bishop, because, among other things, they were caught up in something known as the Arian heresy. The Arians mistakenly denied the divinity of Christ, and that put them at odds with the Roman Church. And that, in turn, really made the intention of Justinian to make the Roman bishop the head of the church in the West somewhat problematic. By the time the decree was issued in 533, however, one of the offending tribes, the Heruli, had already been destroyed by Roman armies. In 534, the Vandals were taken out, and then in 538, the Ostrogoths were defeated by the Roman general Belisarius. Three of the barbarian tribes in the Western Empire had been uprooted, and now the path was clear for the Bishop of Rome to assume the grandiose role that the Roman emperor had intended to give him. Now again, think about the amazing detail in this prophecy. Hundreds of years in advance, it predicted that three of the barbarian tribes would be destroyed. Not two, not four, not ten, just three. How in the world could Daniel possibly know something like that? It's really pretty simple. While world events continue to baffle the brightest minds on the planet, there really is someone who's got it all figured out. The Bible says that God knows the end from the beginning, and it's not just a matter of God sitting back and watching it all play out. He's actually steering and guiding world events in such a way that it will finally bring about the kingdom of Christ. In fact, the very next verse points us to the planet's final destination. That's the whole purpose of showing us all these details in Daniel chapter 7. He's inviting us to trust Him, to believe that He is headed somewhere with our planet, and that He's got a plan that includes us personally. Today, He's offering you the security of knowing that He knows who you are, and He knows how to get you where you need to be. And taking Him up on that offer really is just a better way to live.

0: Hi, this is Doug Chamberlain with the Samaritan Ministries Family Health Checkup. It's a proven fact that getting a good night's sleep can improve your health. But how? Well, here's just two of the many reasons. First, sleeping boosts your immune system. 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
1: You've got questions? God has answers, and they're all found in the Bible. Welcome to God's Treasure Chest. I'm Charles Mills. Let's see what's hiding in God's Word today.
2: Why is baptizing important?
1: First of all, we must believe it is important because Jesus was baptized. If it didn't matter, he would have found something better to do on that sunny afternoon by the Jordan River. Baptism is important because it's a symbol of something deep inside your heart. It's a way of saying to your whole church family, I love Jesus so much that I'm willing to do what he did. I'm publicly showing that I'm a God-loving, Bible-believing Christian. You're also reminding those who attend your service what the Apostle Paul said. We are therefore buried with him through baptism into death, in order that just as Christ was raised from the dead through the glory of the Father, we too may live a new life. Romans 6:4 NIV. When you come up out of that water, you're telling everyone, this is what Jesus can do for you. He can wash away your sins and let you begin a brand new life with him by your side. Can you get to heaven without being baptized? Yes. But the Savior hopes you'll share with others what he has taught you by his example. With this simple act, your friends can witness a demonstration of God's saving grace in action. If you'd like to learn more about God and his amazing treasure chest, write for your free kids-only Bible course. The address is Treasure Chest, P.O. Box 53055, Los Angeles, California, 90053. 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
3: And when Jesus departed thence, two blind men followed him, crying and saying, Thou Son of David, have mercy on us. And when he was come into the house, the blind men came to him. And Jesus saith unto them, Believe ye that I am able to do this? They said unto him, Yea, Lord. Then touched he their eyes, saying, According to your faith be it unto you. And their eyes were opened. For if ye forgive men their trespasses, your heavenly Father will also forgive you.
4: Is there anything parents can do about misbehavior of children from other families in the neighborhood?
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4: It's a delicate subject indeed. 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I hope I can share my insights regarding your children, too. 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
5: For more information, visit drdobsonminute.org.
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0: Now a look at your morning weather on Columbia Christian Talk Radio. Mostly cloudy with thunderstorms today, with a high near 97 and lows around 75. Partly sunny with thunderstorms tomorrow, with a high of 102 and lows around 78. For your Wednesday, partly sunny with thunderstorms with a high near 100 and lows around 76. And for Thursday, mostly sunny with a high near 95 and lows around 75. That's your morning weather on Columbia Christian Talk Radio.
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4: The book of Daniel is very special. Very special indeed. We preach a lot about prophecy. Prophecy seminars on the book of Revelation. Because we want people to understand the things that are coming soon that Jesus talked about. Many people misunderstand what the whole point of prophecy is all about. And I think if we properly embrace the book of Daniel in connection to Revelation, we'll better understand what it is that Jesus is talking about. Because when we study prophecy, it's not about learning the sensational events that are to take place. See, the book of Daniel talks about prophecies. And in fact, the book of Revelation makes a lot of references to the book of Daniel, telling us, go back and read Daniel if you want to understand what Revelation is talking about. And when you go back to Daniel, you find additional prophecies. But you know what you also find? A bunch of character-building stories. Half of it is character-building stories. The other half is prophecy. Daniel's trying to tell us, if you have any hope of looking to the future and facing the things that are to come, you got to have your character built or rebuilt by Jesus Christ. And that's the only way you should ever tangle or mess with prophecy. If you're just looking at a bunch of sensational events, you're going to be some sort of conspiracy theorist. And you're going to be paranoid about everything that's going to take place. And what God is trying to counsel us is that the things that are happening are happening. And He does want us to know about these things and be prepared. But the best way you can be prepared is to allow Jesus to transform your character and make decisions on a daily basis to live your life like Daniel lived. And that's what we're going to look at. Daniel 1, verse 1. It says, in the third year of the reign of Jehoiakim, king of Judah, Nebuchadnezzar, king of Babylon, came to Jerusalem and besieged it. And the Lord gave Jehoiakim, king of Judah, into his hand with some of the vessels of the house of God. And he brought them to the land of Shinar, to the house of his God, and placed the vessels in the treasury of his God. The setting of the book of Daniel is that Daniel was a native of the city of Jerusalem. They had their worship. They had their God. They had their way of living life. But you know what? They came under attack. The city was besieged. And that meant that this powerful empire of Babylon, Nebuchadnezzar, surrounded the city, cut off the supply lines, and starved them into submission. Daniel is then transported, along with many other captives, back to Babylon. And there spends the rest of his earthly life, 70-some years, in this foreign land as an exile, surrounded by a culture he was not originally meant to be in. And I think the book of Daniel is so powerful to us and speaks to us because we are also exiles of a sort. Now you may say, well, I've always lived here. I've never moved to a foreign culture. Now some of you have. But it's beyond the scope of that. In other words, the original culture, the original homeland that God intended for us was Eden, where there was no death. There was no suffering. There was no pain. That's our true homeland. Daniel, living as an exile, looked forward to the day when he would return to his homeland. God's established Eden and says, I want you to thrive, I want you to live. But because sin came, because the devil tempted them, and they fell, God had to send his angels to escort Adam and Eve out of their original home to this place of death. And there they, and here we, live in exile from our original home. And Daniel, throughout the book, all the character building stories are set in the context that he is in a world he's not supposed to be in. And he is constantly influenced and surrounded by a way of living that is not of his God or his homeland. And there is external pressure that is constantly put upon him to submit, to become like the Babylonians. But Daniel makes a decision each and every day of his life that while he is there in exile in Babylon, and he does obviously have to live there, he lives his life in a way that is faithful to his God and faithful to the homeland he hopes to one day return to. And that sets up a standard for us as Christians, looking forward to the day when Jesus Christ will recreate the new heaven and the new earth that is portrayed in Revelation 21 and 22. If we truly believe that Jesus is coming, if we truly believe that God is going to deliver us to a land of death, will we be like Daniel and choose to be faithful and live according to the standards, the way of life of the kingdom of heaven? That's the challenge. In ancient times, when one kingdom conquered another, it was a sign that my God is more powerful than your God. If you lost, that means your God is weaker than mine. And Daniel is constantly surrounded with this influence. Verse 3, it says, "The king commanded Ashpenaz, his chief eunuch, to bring some of the people of Israel, both of the royal family and of the nobility, youths without blemish, of good appearance and skillful in all wisdom, endowed with knowledge, understanding, learning, and competent to stand in the king's palace, and to teach them the literature and the language of the Chaldeans." Certain people were selected. King Nebuchadnezzar says, "We have brought these people. They are now ours. We want to train them to function very well in our society. We're going to find the best and the brightest, and we're going to train them." And so Daniel and his fellow compatriots are put through a series of training for 3 years. And they're going to be trained in the language of the Chaldeans, the culture, the law system. They're to function in the court. Very high responsibility. A lot of intricate knowledge. They're going to be trained. And God is going to give Daniel the ability to be good at what the king is asking him to do. Daniel is going to be very efficient in the court of King Nebuchadnezzar and give everything he can. But Daniel will not compromise issues of character, activities that are viewed in connection with his God. He will live, he will perform his occupation to the fullest of his capabilities, but he will not compromise God. God is calling us in these days to do the same thing. We are called to have different professions in this world, but we are to be, like Daniel, good at what we do. Just because we're Christians doesn't mean that we say, "Hey, I'm going to go to work and be lazy. I'm going to not put everything into my work. I'm going to show up late and I'm going to leave early. And it's okay because God's in my life." No, God calls us to a higher standard to live. That's what Daniel did. But here's the hard part. As we see throughout the book of Daniel, Daniel didn't compromise his faith in order to do that. He was the top of his profession, but he was also at the top of his faith. He was faithful to God. When they said, "You can no longer pray to your God 3 times a day. We will throw you in the lion's den." Daniel didn't plead and cry. Daniel didn't say, "Well, I'm going to stop doing my best in the court." He continued to do his best, but he also continued to throw his doors and windows open 3 times a day and pray to his God and said, "If you want to kill me, that's fine. But I am not compromising my faith. I will give you the best of my ability in my profession. But I also will not seek to use that as an excuse to hand over my faith to you." And this is the onslaught Daniel faces throughout the entire book that is written here. And it is the onslaught that we too face, because many of us are struggling in an economy. Those who have had professions, maybe our profession isn't going so well and we're looking for other job opportunities. Or perhaps there's some young people here who are fine professions. They're looking to be trained. They're looking to go to school. They're looking to get into the workforce. And I tell you what, we are being besieged. The devil will say, you want a job? Well, forget about this spiritual stuff. Forget about the Sabbath. Forget about your morals. Forget about your standards. Just live like everybody else, and I will leave you alone, and I will give you the riches of this world. That's what he told Jesus in the wilderness. He took him out there, and the devil himself told to Jesus, if you will abandon this whole salvation thing, if you will give up your allegiance to your Father, I will give you the kingdoms of the world. And he showed him the grandeur, the riches, the power, the passion. And Jesus said, no, I will remain faithful to my Father. You keep your stuff. But I believe Jesus gave everything in ministry, but Jesus gave everything in his profession. I believe if we were able to go back and look into the carpenter shop of his father where he worked 30 years, I believe we would find the most exquisite, finely crafted furniture and whatever workmanship he provided, because I don't think Jesus cut corners. He gave everything that he could, and that's what Daniel did, and that's what we're called to do, to give everything we can, but also not to compromise our faith in doing it. And that is a tall, tall order. Notice what happens. Verse 5, the king assigned them a daily portion of the food that the king ate and of the wine that he drank. They were to be educated for 3 years, and at the end of that time, they were to stand before the king. Among these were Daniel, Hananiah, Mishael, and Azariah of the tribe of Judah. And the chief of the eunuchs gave them names. Daniel he called Belteshazzar. Hananiah he called Shadrach. Mishael he called Meshach. And Azariah he called Abednego. Do you know why they were given new names? Because the names had theological significance, significant of their religion. The Babylonians worshiped completely different gods. We're stronger than you, and we're going to force you to be just like us in every way, including worshiping our gods. And so we're going to give you names that every time I call your name, it gives praise to my gods. And you get to hear that in your own ear and listen to the fact that my gods are stronger than your God. They were under that kind of pressure. They were under that kind of coercion. They were ordered to eat the food off of the king's table. Verse 8, but Daniel resolved that he would not defile himself with the king's food or with the wine that he drank. Therefore, he asked the chief of the eunuchs to allow him not to defile himself. Daniel is a prisoner. He feels that the food that's coming off the king's table will defile him, will separate him from God. There's a practice they're asking him to engage in that he finds not acceptable to his faith. And what does he do? He speaks up. That's hard in our world, especially for those who are passive, those of us who naturally were not the kind of people that just love to stand up and draw attention to ourselves. And in those situations, it's easy to just kind of go along with the flow. It's not rock the boat. And there's nothing wrong with that to a certain degree, because they're so compassionate, they don't want to cause problems for other people. That's a good thing. But there's also times that we are called to be a witness. We were always called to be a witness. And we have to speak. But sometimes we have this impression that in order to witness for the Lord, we have to be obnoxious. But you know what? I don't think Daniel was obnoxious. It's hard to tell here, but I kind of get the impression Daniel was sort of a laid-back kind of guy. But he wasn't afraid to stand, and he certainly wasn't afraid to live his faith. And so here he requests of Ashpenaz, he says, look, I really have an issue with eating this food. I'd rather not defile myself. In fact, I'm not going to eat it. And as hard as it might have been for him to do that, notice what the next verse says, verse 9. God gave Daniel favor and compassion in the sight of the chief of the eunuchs. I don't imagine he gained favor and compassion from Ashpenaz because he was obnoxious. I believe that he reached out in a very compassionate way, yet a very firm way. What I believe, and I will not yield this. Verse 10, the chief of the eunuchs said to Daniel, I fear my lord the king who assigned your food and your drink, for why should he see that you were in worse condition than the youths who are of your own age? So you would endanger my head with the king. Ashpenaz explains the situation to Daniel, says, look, I hear you. I don't really have a problem with this, but the king has ordered you to eat what he wants you to eat. Part of it is he believed that, you know, part of the defiling influence was a connection, probably the food, meat, and the wine. I mean, we know the health principles, but I think in this specific context, the meat and the wine were directly connected to perhaps pagan sacrifices and the connection to his gods. And so King Nebuchadnezzar believed, I'm going to make these boys healthier with my food, from my gods. And they had marched miles and miles across the desert to get to Babylon. So they needed to rejuvenate these boys. They needed to give them the stuff that was going to make them strong and healthy. And so Ashpenaz says,

Daniel said to the steward whom the chief of the eunuchs had assigned over Daniel, Hananiah, Mishael, and Azariah, "Test your servants for 10 days. Let us be given vegetables to eat and water to drink. Then let our appearance and the appearance of the youths who eat the king's food be by you. And then deal with your servants according to what you see." He says, "I understand that. Look, let's try this. You test us. Give us vegetables and water to eat. And you test us for 10 days. You know, we're going to be here for 3 years. 10 days isn't going to make a whole lot of difference. And at the end of those 10 days, after eating vegetables and water, you look at us and you look at those who've been eating off the king's table. And if we are not as healthy, if not healthier, then I submit to you. Do whatever you feel is necessary to me. But test us and see." It's scary, the idea of telling our employer, "I don't work on Sabbath. I have this 24-hour period from sundown Friday night," which changes throughout the year, "until sundown Saturday night. And I don't work during that 24-hour period." It's really, really hard. But maybe we should approach it in the way Daniel approaches and say, "You know what? I appreciate the fact that you feel the need to keep the doors open and so forth. But I also have this conviction. I will work Saturday night at sundown if need be. I will work Sundays. But I will not work during this 24-hour period. And test me and see if I do not give you everything that I've got and help your production." Because remember, this is part of the Lord. You're standing for God and saying, "Okay, God, I'm standing for you. Help me. I need to pay the bills. I need to have this job." And see what the Lord does. Daniel was courageous to step forward and say, "This is my conviction and I will not budge with it. And I respect your view, but I also ask you to respect my view. And I will give you everything I can in every way that I can, but I cannot give you this." And see what the Lord does. I had a job one time where I was working at a factory and I had the opportunity to work as a temporary for multiple weeks. And then they wanted to hire me at the end of that full time. And I said, "I would love to work here." I said, "But temporary, I just work Monday through Friday." And they also had Saturday hours and so forth, but I'd never worked that because I was a temp. And they said, "We'd love for you to come work. We think you're a really hard worker." It was one of the only, I think I was probably the only temp that they actually asked to stay on full time. And he said, "We're a really hard worker. We really appreciate the spirit and the energy you've brought here. And we're really excited." And I said, "I would love to work here." I said, "But I do not work these 24 hours. Friday night, sundown, till Saturday at sundown." And I said, "I will work Saturday night. I will work Sunday. And I will give you my everything. But I will not, under any circumstances, work those hours." And because the employer had seen what kind of work that I was willing to give to them, you know what he said to me? He said, "Boy," he said, "we don't work on Sundays, so that wouldn't be possible anyway for you to make up time." He said, "So that means you're basically going to get 2 days a week always off." He's like, "You know what? If you told me in the beginning that you were going to demand 2 days a week off, I never would have gone for it. But because he knew what kind of worker that I was and that I was willing to give him everything, he was not a Christian, let me tell you. He made life difficult for a lot of the Christians in the company, but he respected me. And we had a pretty good friendship. We kind of had a little Nebuchadnezzar Daniel situation going on. Because he knew I gave him everything. And I was honest with him. And I was trustworthy with him. And I worked hard at what I did. And because of that, God gave me favor with him." And that's not easy to do. I'm not bragging on myself. It was hard to do that. And there's always new opportunities to test our faith. But Daniel wasn't afraid to do it, and God blessed him. And in the situations where I've not been afraid to do it, God has blessed me. And I tell you, when you do it, God will bless you as well. Because having faith is not just believing in your mind that something is true. The kind of saving faith that Scripture talks about is the kind of faith that also involves trust. That says, "Lord, I'm going to step out in faith and expect that you're going to provide for me. I'm standing for your principles, and against what I see in the world, I believe that you will meet my needs." That's the basis of tithe. Why do you continue to pay tithe and offering faithfully with every paycheck when sometimes it's tough to make ends meet? It's because God says in his word, "Pay me my tithes and offerings." He gives us a promise. He says, "Give me my tithes and offerings and see. Test me. If I will not open up the windows of heaven and pour so much blessing out upon you, you will not be able to contain it all." And I have stories, myself and others, who have been at situations financially. They said, "I don't have enough to pay all my bills and pay tithe." But they went back to Scripture and they saw that promise and they said, "Okay, God, I'm really going to test you." Their conscience was

stirred, and they said, all right, I'm going to give you your tithe and offering. You promised, and I'm going to test you. And they write in their tithe, and they send it in, and they get a check in the mail. They get a tax return. They get money back from somebody who owed the money that they'd forgotten about a long time ago. They find money in a coat. It comes from somewhere. And they could not have logically pinpointed where it was going to come from before it happened. It's because they had to take that step of faith and say, I will do this, God. Now, are you going to defend your promise? Are you going to back it up? God wants us to test him. You know, sometimes you say, well, we shouldn't, you know, doubt that God's real. We're not talking about that. He says, I give you promises, and if you act upon them, then I have written in my word that I will back it up. And if I don't back it up, then don't believe in me ever again. That's how hard the line God lays it for us. We have to trust him. But most of us are just too afraid to even trust him once. And if we learn to get in that habit of explaining everything away and say, oh, well, you know, the Lord understands, the Lord understands, the Lord understands, the Lord understands. Pretty soon, we have a Christian life where we're believing a lot intellectually. We're walking around with a facade, and we've got the little fish on the back of our cars, and we've got the shirts that say we're Christians. But when you look at your life and say, okay, when have you had to lay everything on the line and watch what the Lord did for you to come through? You don't have an accumulative bag of experiences. See, when you look at the life of Daniel, well, Daniel, what have you ever done? What have you ever experienced? Well, you know, I was willing to ask for this diet thing and not to defile myself, and the Lord gave me favor with this guy. Daniel 2, they were going to kill him, and he was bold enough to go to King Nebuchadnezzar and say, let me pray to my God and see what he'll do. Shadrach, Meshach, and Abednego in Daniel 3, they were to bow down to the statue. They wouldn't do it. They got thrown in, and God delivered him from that. Daniel 6, he was thrown in the lion's den. Over and over and over again, Daniel has this accumulation of experiences to say, I trusted the Lord and this is what he did. I trusted the Lord and this is what he did. It wasn't because of his own worth or his own goodness. It was because he had a faith that wasn't just a mental belief, but it was a trust that says, okay, Lord, I believe that this chair will support me and I will sit in it and watch what you're going to do. That's the kind of faith we have to have. It's a trust. It's like your family members who go to bat for you, who will die for you, and you have no doubt of saying to them, look, I know Thomas has got my back, and I trust him 100%. I know he won't stab me in the back. I know he will do everything he can for me. And so I will tell him this secret, and that act is a demonstration that I trust him, because now he possesses information that he could perhaps ruin me with or make me look foolish with or whatever. If I didn't trust him, I wouldn't tell him. But if I tell him, that's a demonstration that I trust him. I'm taking an action, and that's what God wants us to do. He wants us to trust him so much that we take action and follow through with what he's asked us to do. Verse 14, it says, so he, Ashpenaz, listened to them in this matter and tested them for 10 days. At the end of 10 days, it was seen that they were better in appearance and fatter in flesh than all the youths who ate the king's wine that they were to drink, and gave them vegetables and water. And you know what's interesting? Dr. Jacques Ducan at Andrews University points out the fact that all throughout the book of Daniel, chapter 1 in particular, Daniel makes all these references back to the Garden of Eden, to God's original plan, to God's original order of how things were to be carried out. We gain our health message from this, that God gave us an established diet of foods to be a blessing and a benefit to us. We try to eat, you know, healthy lifestyle. And people ask, well, why are you vegetarians? Why is that your goal? Is it some kind of legalism? Does it make you righteous? No. No, not at all. But here's the thing. If we are exiles looking for that future land, that Eden restored, which is what Revelation 21 and 22 is, there's not going to be any death there. What kind of meat are we going to be eating? None. It's about learning what that life is like here, and allowing Jesus to transform us, to teach us. And so if there's not going to be any death in heaven, let's try to accept the original form that God has given, the vegetarian diet. Now, he still prescribed and allowed certain meats to be eaten, and the clean and the unclean and so forth. But you might want to consider the failing health of the animal population and a number of other factors. And here's something else. Some of you might have seen the interview with former President Bill Clinton. Former President Clinton has had numerous health problems and blockages in his heart. He had some surgery that was done to open up those blockages. But he also started doing a lot of research, because when they did the surgery, they said there's a very high percentage that you will build these plaques back up in your heart again, and you will have the same problem a year from now, 2 years. And so he started doing a lot of research, and former President

0: Bill Clinton, who got a hold of a lot of the research that's out there and found out that a plant-based diet not only helps prevent the plaque buildup, but also the nutrient actually helps erode away and remove the plaque buildup that's in there. And so former President Bill Clinton is eating almost a vegan diet now because he sees it's beneficial for him. He is not doing it out of a particular faith. He's seeing that there's a bodily benefit for him. Science is revealing this. Yet guess what? This book thousands of years ago told us the same thing in an age when we didn't understand science. When you trust God by faith, He blesses you. He's established an order, and He says, when you trust me and you follow that order, there's a natural blessing that comes from that. But I also have blessed you in addition to that. And so we find that when this happens, verse 17, as for these youths, God gave them learning and skill in all literature and wisdom, and Daniel had understanding in all visions and dreams. At the end of time, when the king had commanded that they should be brought in, the chief of the eunuchs brought them in before Nebuchadnezzar. And the king spoke with them. And among all of them, none was found like Daniel, Hananiah, Mishael, and Azariah. Therefore they stood before the king. And in every matter of wisdom and understanding about which the king inquired of them, he found them 10 times wiser than all the magicians and enchanters that were in his kingdom. So Daniel, living in exile, was called by God to live in a foreign land, to be a witness to the people in the foreign land. And his witness eventually convicts King Nebuchadnezzar to give his heart to God. Pagan tyrant king. But God put Daniel in a foreign land, an exile. And Daniel thrived because he applied these principles of a godly life. And he said, I will give everything that I can to the service, to the occupation here in Babylon, to King Nebuchadnezzar. As you read through the book of Daniel, he starts to care about Nebuchadnezzar. And I think because he had the heart of Jesus, even though Jesus hadn't come in the flesh yet, he still had the heart of Jesus. He cared about Nebuchadnezzar when he first got there. Even though Nebuchadnezzar had ripped everything away from him, he cared about King Nebuchadnezzar. In chapter 4, King Nebuchadnezzar has a vision, a dream, and Daniel's brought in to interpret it. And Daniel knows that this dream that Nebuchadnezzar had is spelling trouble for King Nebuchadnezzar. And in very heartfelt anguish, Daniel is hesitant to tell Nebuchadnezzar, not because he's afraid Nebuchadnezzar is going to kill him, but because he doesn't want to give this bad news to someone who's very dear to his heart. But King Nebuchadnezzar says, please, Daniel, it's okay. Go ahead and tell me. And Daniel says, sir, this is for your enemies. This is going to make your enemies happy, not you. He says, it's okay, Daniel. I know you well enough to know that this message is from God, and this is something I need to hear. And so Daniel is put in exile to be faithful to his God, to live in expectation of the return to his homeland and the return to his God face to face. But until then, he is faithful in everything that he has handed, and he does not compromise. And that serves as a powerful witness to the Babylonian world, so that when Jesus comes, not only will Daniel be ready to go home, but Nebuchadnezzar and many of those other Babylonian people will be ready to go home with Daniel. And that's the way we need to look at it. That's what our mission is here. We are set in this world of exile. And there are people that are so full of pain and death and suffering, and they don't understand. And God has set us here in a land of exile, facing trials and difficulties. But we are called to be faithful to God, faithful in expectation of that world to come. And while we are doing that, we are a bright light that shines to the people around us so they can reach out to them in love and understanding and give them the hope of the gospel, that Jesus Christ can transform their lives. And there's a better place waiting for them, so that when Jesus comes at the second coming, it won't be just you that's going, but it'll be your family members, it'll be your neighbors, your co-workers, and the people you've met through the course of life that God has brought into your realm of influence. Do you want God to make you a powerful witness, to bring your whole neighborhood with you when you come? This is my prayer for each of us.
1: 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Until next time, remember to keep Jesus, the true word of life, by your side.
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4: This is John MacArthur with another edition of Portraits of Grace. The story is told of a pastor who never ministered to anyone without first checking their financial consideration. The more generous they were with their money, the more generous he was with his interest and time. While we would call that appalling, we can be just as guilty of a more subtle form of favoritism. For example, how would you treat two visitors to your Bible study if you discovered that one was wealthy and the other poor? Your true motives will be revealed in the way you treat that poor person. Giving him anything less than equal honor reveals an evil intent. I pray that you'll allow the Holy Spirit to penetrate and purify your most secret motives and eliminate partiality. This is John MacArthur, looking forward to bringing you more Portraits of Grace.

Hundreds of strange unidentified flying objects have been cataloged from eyewitnesses around the world. Mysterious lights in the heavens, unearthly forms which move at dizzying speeds. These are now known to be signs of an imminent invasion from outer space. I'll be back in a moment with the amazing facts.

0: Hello, this is Joe Cruz of the Amazing Facts broadcast, facts which affect you. Night after night, the great telescopes have been trained upon the starry heavens. There's a deep and hidden mystery somehow connected with the stars and the sky. At this very moment, out at Mount California, the great 200-inch telescope is trained on the stars, while the world's greatest astronomers anxiously tabulate the results of their sky study. Every night, something new and different is discovered. And do you know that every night, somewhere in this world, men see unearthly objects with supernatural lights whisked through the skies, swift as a lightning and as silent as a grave? This is the day of amazing things for the heavens, friends. Man-made satellites whirl in their orbits. Mars and most of the other planets have yielded their secrets to our circling space probes. Why, friends, science fiction has become truth in these days of the 20th century. The fact that many of these unearthly lights and many of these so-called flying saucers have never been explained is causing thinking men and women everywhere to ask this question. Could it be that these things come from some other planet? That somebody from outer space is responsible? Could it be that someone from outer space will one day come to this world? And if so, how will their arrival affect us on this planet? What will it look like? Will they be the proverbial little green men that say to Earth men, "Take us to your leader"? Or will they be men with wires running from them, more like machines? Or will they be an order of being far superior to anything we have on this Earth? Strange as it may seem, though men and women, fearing and full of worry, are rushing to and fro, hither and yon, seeking the answers to these questions, and though our leaders seem to know nothing about it, the answer has already been given. Listen, one of these nights a bright, dazzling light will appear in the sky, the likes of which men have never seen or even imagined. The atmospheric heavens will split wide open and roll back like a window shade. And there, riding upon a cloud visible to all, coming in majesty and brightness and glory unparalleled, will be a man from outer space. Yes, Jesus Christ, the Son of God. I read about it in Revelation 6:14. And the heavens departed as a scroll when it is rolled together, and every mountain and island were moved out of their places. And then again, Revelation 14:14. I looked, and behold, a white cloud. And upon the cloud one sat like unto the Son of Man, having on his head a golden crown, and in his hand a sharp sickle. Oh, friends, that'll be the night when all men everywhere will face God. For some, it'll be the saddest moment and the most tragic moment of all time. For others, of course, it'll be the moment of the greatest joy and happiness. Which will it be for you? You know, it always seems a little bit incredible to me that people know so little about this man coming from outer space when the Bible is so full of information on this subject. And that information is so plain, pointed, and clear. Jesus himself gave some very definite words on the matter in John 14. Here's what he said. And by the way, he was talking to his disciples who were very, very perplexed. Let not your hearts be troubled. Ye believe in God, believe also in me. In my Father's house are many mansions. If it were not so, I would have told you. I go to prepare a place for you, and if I go and prepare a place for you, I will come again and receive you unto myself, that where I am, there ye may be also. Now, friends, according to this scripture, Jesus gave his own word of honor that there would be a great space trip one day, all the way from heaven to earth and then back again. Do you know that Jesus even testified under oath that he was coming from outer space back to this earth? Do you remember the story of how in the last hours of his life here upon this earth, Jesus went to the garden with his disciples to pray? And while he was there, this murderous throng came with their staves and swords to take him, and one of his own inner circle, Judas, betrayed him. Do you remember how they led him away to that mockery of a trial? And according to the record, while he was standing before the leaders of the Jewish church, the high priest wanted to get some information and be sure that it would be correct. He had heard a great deal about Jesus. He had heard this and that and wondered what was really true, so he put him under oath and asked him some questions. And I call you to witness that under oath Jesus said the following. Jesus saith unto him, Thou hast said, Nevertheless I say unto you, hereafter shall ye see the Son of Man sitting on the right hand of power and coming in the clouds of heaven. Matthew 26:64. And that's not all, friends. Do you know that in the New Testament alone, in addition to these two wonderful statements of the Lord, there are 260 additional prophecies regarding the Lord's return from outer space? Oh, I say, lift up the trumpet and loud let it ring. Jesus is coming again. Cheer up, ye pilgrims. Be joyful and sing. Jesus is coming again. The prophecies from the New Testament alone give us proof positive of that. Yes, he's coming back all right, no question about that. But how will it be, friends? How is he coming? Here's where so many opinions begin to diverge, and one goes this way and one goes that, until finally there are so many, many different beliefs. How will Jesus return? I'm happy to tell you that God sent two angels all the way from heaven to give a little discouraged church this very information. You'll find it in Acts 1, 9-11. And when he had spoken these things, while they beheld, he was taken up. Now notice, while he was telling them some very important and valuable things that had to do with his kingdom, all of a sudden he appeared to be getting taller. They looked at one another, and then at him, and then they noticed that his feet were leaving the ground. They stood there speechless. Even Peter, who always had something to say, could think of nothing. And Jesus went up, up, up, higher and higher, until a cloud received him out of their sight. They just stood there, amazed, staggered. And then they noticed two men standing there by the side in white apparel, angels, no doubt. And these angels said to them, "Ye men of Galilee, why stand ye gazing up into heaven? This same Jesus, which is taken up from you into heaven, shall so come in like manner as ye have seen him go into heaven." Acts 1:11. Now this is a very important passage of Scripture, friends. This same Jesus shall so come, it says, in like manner. Well, how did he go away? First of all, he went up into a cloud, didn't he? The Scripture says a cloud received him out of their sight. And then on the authority of the word of two angels, I can tell you he's coming back in a cloud. In fact, friends, I'm happy to tell you that the Scripture bears this out in other verses. Revelation 14:14, and we read it a moment ago. "I looked, and behold, a white cloud, and upon the cloud one sat like unto the Son of Man." And Revelation 1:7, "Behold, he cometh with clouds." When that great man, Jesus, comes from outer space, he'll come with clouds. The Bible gives us proof positive for that. All right, secondly, when he went away, he was visible. It says they were looking at him and watching him steadfastly. So when he comes back again, he'll be visible. Please, please, friends, never let anybody ever tell you different. He will be seen. In Revelation 1:7, "Behold, he cometh with clouds, and every eye shall see him." You can tell here how plain and positive the good book is. He will be visible when he returns. Every eye will see him. Now perhaps you say, "Now wait a minute, I just don't care anything at all about seeing him. I'm an infidel, I deny his very existence." My friend, even though you may be an infidel, you will see him. You may deny the existence of God, but just the same, you'll see him. Every eye will turn to him and see him. The Scriptures are very plain. You won't tune in on the radio and see it on television, or pick up the paper and discover Christ has come. No, indeed, when he comes, you will not need anybody to tell you, because you'll see it. But the Lord warned us that there would be false Christ and false prophets to arise. Many would be deceived. Now let me read you in Matthew 24:23. "Then if any man shall say unto you, Lo, here is Christ, or there, believe it not." Now, so many people, even in my ministry, have said to me, "Say, did you hear about what happened over in the desert, or over here, or over there? Somebody's claiming to be Christ." Well, the Lord Jesus says, don't you believe it. Matthew 24:24, Jesus said, "There shall arise false Christ and false prophets, and shall show great signs and wonders, insomuch, if it were possible, they shall deceive the very elect." You see, friends, the Lord is warning us here. He's telling us that these false Christ and prophets will do many wonderful, miraculous things. And if possible, they'll deceive the very elect of God. And then in verse 26 he says, "If they shall say unto you, Behold, he is in the desert, go not forth." All right, he said, don't even go out and check it out. Now, never let it be said of any Christian that he or she goes forth to the desert to look into any one of these false claims. If they should tell you he's in the secret chamber, don't believe it, for Christ warned us about this very thing. Now it's possible, friends, that you might tune in the television some night, and the program will suddenly be interrupted with flash, Christ is coming. And the cameras will be turned on somebody, perhaps in the streets of Los Angeles. That could happen. I think it will happen, friends. In some city, somewhere, we'll see this picture. But remember, it's a false Christ. The Bible teaches very clearly that when he comes back, every eye will see him in the clouds. He's coming down from heaven with all the angels of heaven with him. Now, the people might not like it, but still everyone will see him nevertheless. This false Christ who appears will claim to be the Son of God. He may even heal people and work great miracles. And people will say that he's the very Messiah. But the Bible says no. People may go long distance. This individual work his miracles. But remember, when Christ comes, every eye will see him, and they'll see him up there in the clouds. Now today, people are crazy after miracles. They'll go anywhere, fly all the way across the country to see some spectacular, sensational, extraordinary, supernatural thing. But friends, the devil's going to exploit that foible in human nature, and he'll deceive multitudes of people by it. Now the third point proves that Christ will be a real body. Many people make him a ghost so that it's hard for people to fall in love with him. After his resurrection, Jesus came in person, and they saw him and were frightened, of course, because of it. They thought he was still in the tomb, and what they saw was a ghost. And they trembled, just like people in the world today tremble. And he said to them, in effect, "Why are you troubled? Why are you alarmed? Come here, take hold of me. A ghost doesn't have flesh and blood as I have." And then he took some food and ate it before them. It was the same Jesus with flesh and bones that ate food before the disciples, who later on led them out to Bethany, and as he was blessing them, was caught up and returned to God in heaven. Now, isn't that clear, plain, and positive, friends? It's too plain to be misunderstood. We have the witness of two angels straight from heaven. So let's review it here. When Christ comes back from outer space, he'll be in a cloud. He'll be visible. Every eye will see him, and he'll be a real, bodily, personal Jesus. It's a fascinating thing, friends, and we need to find all the information that we possibly can about the coming of our Lord.
1: 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Until next time, remember this amazing fact. Jesus loves you. He is the way, the truth, and the life that will set you free.

0: 30 days to natural blood pressure control, the no pressure solution. Why is smoking so devastating to blood pressure? First, smoking impacts one of the common pathways to blood pressure elevation, namely the sympathetic nervous system. Nicotine ramps up the fight-or-flight hormonal mechanisms that not only raise blood pressure, but also increase heart rate and oxygen demands on the heart. Second, cigarette smoking damages blood vessels, rendering arteries stiffer and impairing the natural abilities of those vessels to relax. When arteries are more rigid, the heart has to generate more force in order to circulate blood, which results in elevated blood pressure. Third, smoking elevates inflammatory processes in the body. We've already seen how inflammation itself predisposes to hypertension. Fourth, smoking impairs blood fluidity. When blood flow is compromised, blood pressure must rise to continue to circulate effectively the red blood cells and other blood elements. This is only a partial explanation of why cigarettes raise blood pressure. After all, when you consider that scientists have isolated over 7,000 chemicals from tobacco smoke, multiple adverse effects on human circulation aren't at all surprising.
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0: Luther had been called to trial and he arrived in Worms on the 15th of April, 1521, and he caused quite a stir. People were dying to see him and his place of residence was constantly full of people who wanted to spend a few moments with this brave man who was willing to take on the whole church all on his own. Luther's very appearance was a victory in itself, for to be condemned and excommunicated and then be given a voice in trial undermines the authority of the one who excommunicated him. It must be noted that Luther, at this stage of his life and ministry, still had no intention of breaking away from the church. He commented that nothing could be gained through schism, and he hoped to reform the church from within. One of the key principles of the Reformation that Luther accepted and held on to resolutely was that the Bible was the foundation of all Christian belief and practice. Thus, when accused of error and heresy, he simply asked his accusers to show him from the Bible where his error was. As he was about to enter the room, a few people spoke words of encouragement to him, in particular one army general, who told him that he was about to make a more noble stand than he and any of his captains had made on the battlefield. He told him that if his cause was just, and he was sure of it, to go forward in the fear of God.
1: At the trial, Luther was asked two things. Firstly, were the books his? And secondly, whether he would retract his opinions. Luther responded and said that the books were his, but he asked for some time in order to craft his response as to whether he would retract or not. This convinced the assembly that he was not acting from impulse and would later give further weight to his answers.
0: The next day, when Luther responded, he divided his writings into three different sections. In the first section, he dealt with faith and works, and even his enemies declared that these were not only harmless, but also beneficial. In the second class of books, he denounced the corruptions of the papacy, and to revoke these would strengthen the tyranny of Rome. And in the third class of books, he denounced those who defended these very evils. While Luther admitted that perhaps he could have been a little bit less harsh in his responses, even these he was not willing to retract. At this point, Luther had spoke only in German, and he was now asked to give his response in Latin. Despite being tired, he was able to do this, and it gave further weight to his response as everyone in the chamber heard what he said for the second time. The spokesman now pushed him for an answer, asking him the question, will you or will you not retract? Standing here on this very spot, Luther gave a response that has become famous over the centuries. Unless I am convinced by scripture and plain reason, for I cannot accept the authority of popes and councils, for they have often contradicted each other. My conscience is captive to the word of God. I cannot and I will not recant anything, for to go against conscience is neither right nor safe. Here I stand. I cannot do otherwise. So God help me. Amen. The assembly stood in amazement, speechless at what they had just seen and heard. He was again asked if he would retract, to which he responded, "May God be my helper, for I can retract nothing." The courage that Luther spoke with at this trial has inspired many people since then to stand for God in the face of opposition and against the odds. In Mark 13 verse 9, the Bible tells us that one day we may have to stand before kings and rulers. May we be faithful to God, that if we have to stand, we would do so with boldness and unflinching courage in the face of trials.

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2: This is Healthy Living, featuring Dr. Ken Cooper, founder of the Cooper Aerobic Center in Dallas, Texas. We all know that exercise has tremendous benefits, but according to a new study, excessive exercise might have an impact on a blood level called

0: C-reactive protein. Here's Dr. Cooper.
1: We talk about using exercise and practice of preventive medicine. Is more better? Not necessarily. In fact, more may be dangerous to the extent that you are straining, not training. An article recently published looked at Boston Marathoners and looked at 55 runners, average age 47.6 years. They looked at them following the 26.2 mile run, and one thing they discovered was an increase of the C-reactive protein 4 hours after the conclusion of the race. If you heard about C-reactive protein, some people feel it's the next major coronary risk factor, along with high blood pressure, high cholesterol, and cigarette smoking. We're not saying that those runners are increasing the risk of heart attacks, but perhaps they would be if they ran too much, if it does increase the C-reactive protein. But we know we can bring the C-reactive protein back to normal fairly rapidly by using high doses of vitamin E, by using aspirin, and by using the statin drugs used to lower cholesterol. So I'm not saying you runners shouldn't be running marathons, but I'm saying based upon this study, you better be taking some vitamin E, or you better be taking a statin drug or some aspirin along with it.
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4: God be merciful unto us and bless us and cause his face to shine upon us. Selah. That thy way may be known upon earth, thy saving health among all nations. Let the people praise thee, O God. Let all the people praise thee. Oh, let the nations be glad and sing for joy. For thou shalt judge the people righteously and govern the nations upon earth. Selah. Let the people praise thee, O God. Let all the people praise thee. Then shall the earth yield her increase, and God, even our own God, shall bless us. God shall bless us, and all the ends of the earth shall fear him.
5: He that believeth on the Son hath everlasting life. Grace and truth came by Jesus Christ.
6: And I remember one in particular, though, because I was wrestling with, okay, there's so much love, and I knew that there was this hope that I was going to be okay.
7: This is Focus on the Family Minute featuring Laura Perry Smaltz.
6: And I came to this one letter in particular that said, it was a quote from a Puritan prayer, but it basically talked about there's this great sin of making feeling a cause of faith. And I remember thinking that if I base my faith on my feelings, that's no faith at all. That's not faith in Christ. And I had to consciously choose to obey God rather than my feelings. And that, I think that's where the healing journey really started. And those women raised over $1,600 to buy me a new wardrobe, help me with bills and things like that, and really kind of get me started. And they loved on me. And the church really became such an incredible support system for me.
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9: Now a look at your morning weather on Columbia Christian Talk Radio. Mostly cloudy with thunderstorms today, with a high near 97 and lows around 75. Partly sunny with thunderstorms tomorrow, with a high of 102 and lows around 78. For your Wednesday, partly sunny with thunderstorms, with a high near 100 and lows around 76. And for Thursday, mostly sunny with a high near 95 and lows around 75. That's your morning weather on Columbia Christian Talk Radio.
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12: We hope you enjoy the following presentation from the series, God is Love. International speaker and pastor Cameron DeVasier tackles the hard questions in an ugly world. Is there a rational reason to still hope in a loving God? 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
13: Because the Bible says so. Now, I believe, as we mentioned before, we're going to be going step by step through a study of God's Word. We're going to be studying things, perhaps things that you have never seen before. I don't care who you are. I don't care how biblically literate, how long you've been in a church, or whether you've been in a church at all or not. Whatever religious background you are, from 100 years of devoted, faithful service to this is the first time you've ever darkened the steps of a this is the first time you've creaked open the pages of a Bible. Whatever your level of experience is, I promise you that as we go through our meetings, we're going to learn new things to you, maybe some new ideas and a new perspective or things completely new that you've never heard before, and you're going to see it right from God's Word. That's the goal. That's the end game, is to see what the Bible actually says. But before we can do that, we need to address the issue that we're focusing on tonight. Is believing in something simply because the Bible says so logically valid? The last Bible author to be alive was some 2,000 years ago. Why would we put our faith and trust, why would we put any credibility whatsoever into a dusty book, the authors which have been dead for centuries or even millennia at this point? How is this a logically, intellectually credible thing to do in this day and age? Why do I need a Bible? I have an iPad. See what I'm saying? Like, why in this technological age would we go back to some relic of, oh my goodness, organized religion, old things, that's antiquitous. How can this be a logical thing to do? Now, like I said, I believe it's incredible things, important things, but in this world, it's helpful to know why you should trust anything. I don't know about you, but I'm guessing people in this room have been let down by someone or something before. Okay? For instance, at some point, you know, you had this retirement set up, and all of a sudden, vroom, a bubble bursts, money's gone. You had an investment in a property, money's gone. Maybe you invested in a person, and that person's gone. Maybe something you set your trust in at one point seemed solid, and then all of a sudden you blinked your eyes, and it was gone like a vapor. And then we come along and say, trust God's word. You say, I've never heard God speak. I've never seen his face, never shook his hand. If the people I can see and hear and interact with daily let me down, how about this person I've never met in my life? Why in the world should we trust the Bible? But I believe that non-believers need a good reason to believe, need any reason, in fact, to believe. They're looking for any reason to believe at all. And furthermore, people who claim to believe the Bible need a better reason to believe than they already have. Most people, most Christians would probably, if asked, say, I believe that the Bible is trustworthy because, well, and they'll give something like, well, my family always has. Or, I don't know, I've just always kind of gone to church. Or, you know, Americans are generally Christian, so I guess, yeah, the Bible's true. Some sort of nonsensical answer like that. Something, or say something like, the worst of all, I believe the Bible is true because the Bible says so. Think about that statement. I believe the Bible is true because the Bible says so. Now, is that an intellectually credible position, especially a position that you're going to found the rest of your life upon? I believe the Bible is true because the Bible tells me it's true. It reminds me of a story that was told. I saw a picture of it. I don't know if it's real, but it serves our purposes tonight. There was some napkins left lying around at a restaurant, and on one of them, someone had taken a pen and scribbled these words. It said, "The napkin religion is the one true religion. I know so because it says so right here on this napkin." Right? Because the napkin said it, it must be true because the napkin had it written down. Right? A lot of people look at Christianity like that napkin. Are you telling me that there's a book, a literal paper and ink book that says it's the Word of God and therefore, oh, it must be the Word of God because it says so? People will look at the Bible like they look at that napkin and say that's just logically inconsistent. That's ridiculous. That's silly. That's old wives' tale. And they let it go. So I believe non-believers need any reason to believe, and I believe that believers need a better reason to believe than many of them have at all. So, because the Bible says so, I believe is a fantastic answer to almost every question in the Christian life, except for, why should I trust the Bible? Do you understand? It's a great answer. Once you've established trustworthiness of Scripture, then you can build upon it. But until you've gotten there, just to hear, because the Bible says so, brother, it's like, first of all, we're not brothers, and second of all, I don't believe the Bible. It does no good. So what we want to do tonight is give a credible, logical, and I believe powerful reason for you to look at your Bible and say, this is not just another book. It's not just a good book. This is God's book, and it is trustworthy beyond everything else in life. Okay, that's our end goal tonight, is to talk about the reliability of Scripture. So let's go in our Bibles to 2 Timothy, our first text we're going to look up. 2 Timothy chapter 3 and verse 16. Notice what the Bible says about itself. What does the Bible act? Does the Bible even claim to be the Word of God, or does it just claim to be a good book? Does it make that bigger claim to be actually the Word of God? It says here, all Scripture is given by inspiration of whom? God. Okay? And how much Scripture is included there? All Scripture. All Scripture is given by inspiration of God and is profitable. Or some versions say useful. You can put it to use. Okay? For reproof, correction, for instruction in righteousness, that the man of God may be complete, thoroughly equipped for every good work. Notice, all, thoroughly, complete, every. All Scripture is given by inspiration of God. It's a big claim. All Scripture is given by the... Now, whether or not that claim is true, we'll get back to in a minute. But I want you to see right there in the Scripture that the Bible does not just claim to be an inspiring book. It doesn't claim just to be good literature or good poetry or interesting nighttime reading or old fairy tales for children. It claims to be the very breathed out, inspired. In fact, that word means inspiration of God, means God breathed. And out comes his word. Now that's a bold claim. Shakespeare never claimed that. Agatha Christie never once claimed to be the Word of God. But this Bible makes a much bigger claim than any other book ever written. All Scripture is given by inspiration of God. Let's look at our second text, 2 Peter chapter 1. Turn into the right to your Bibles. Page 1166 in your pew Bible. 2 Peter chapter 1 and verse 21. Notice again, that last text was written by the Apostle Paul. Now we'll see what the Apostle Peter says about the same topic. What is the Bible? What is this thing that we're holding? It says here in verse 21, 2 Peter chapter 1, "For prophecy," or those who wrote down the Scriptures, "never came by the will of whom?" Man, not one bit of this apparently did someone sit down and just decide to, I think I'm going to write a book today. Let's see, let's talk about this and this and this. Or maybe I'll write a history, or maybe I'll write some wisdom proverbs, or maybe I'll write some... No. Apparently none of it came by someone just sitting down and writing a book. Now I know that's the common view. Out in the secular world, out in the society today, they will say, oh, the Bible is just a bunch of writings collected by different people. Someone wrote this poetry, someone wrote this story, someone wrote these wisdom literatures, and we collected them, sewed them together in this thing we call the Bible, but it's really just a bunch of individual men. No. Notice what it again says. For prophecy never came by the will of man, but holy men of God spoke as they were moved by the Holy Spirit. Again, it's not just saying holy men wrote this book. It said they were moved by the Holy Spirit himself to make this what we have before us today. This scripture, this Bible, this word, quote, of God. That's a very, very big claim. And this brings us to our next fill in the blank. A very logical statement. The greater the claim, the greater the evidence necessary to validate it. Think about that again. The greater the claim, the greater the evidence required to validate it. Now, I could tell you, in fact, I'll tell you right now. I am a 36-year-old. I have a wife and two children. One is three, the other one is one. They happen to be the two cutest children on the planet. I don't know how it worked out, but that's what we got. I also drive a midsize or a compact silver SUV, right? Now, if I said, I also drive a bright red Lamborghini, see, you chuckled because you think that I'm not wealthy enough to have that. Well, that's very mean of you to think that. But you get the idea that if I made a modest claim to be a father of two and I happen to drive a compact SUV, that's not really saying anything. And no one in this room is going to say, I defy you to prove that. At least no one has yet. Because it's a mild claim. No one's going to say, no way, an SUV? How is it possible? Sure. But if you were to be that one person, to go out on a limb and say, I'm going to call this man out on his lies. You do not own an SUV. What could I do to prove to you that I in fact do own an SUV? Okay, show us, all right? Well, I could stand here right now and I can pull out of my pocket. I could pull out a key and a key fob that had the little H for Hyundai on there. It's pretty good evidence, right? But there's and if there was even one person, that would probably win them over. There might be that diehard person who says, anybody can have a key. Does it work? We'd roll our eyes. Everyone would roll their eyes at this point, but we'd stop the meetings and say, all right, let's go. We'd hike out to the parking lot and I'd, you know, click the button. Beep, beep. Lights would light up. And that would seem to be pretty much DNA evidence. But you could say, well, you could have stolen that car. How do I trust that that's your car? And at this point, everybody's thinking, you're ridiculous. But we continue with the thing. And I go to the glove box. I show you my ID and compare it to the documents in there. And give you basic, you can read the VIN number. You can Google the thing. I don't know what you do to find. But you can basically do DNA evidence that that vehicle belongs to me. I paid for it. These are my keys. That's my car. This is mine. But of course, that's a ridiculous even thing to go down the path of, because who in their right mind would question that a 36-year-old father of two owns an SUV? It's kind of weird if I didn't own an SUV at this point, right? Now, if we were standing out by my SUV that I proved beyond reasonable doubt was legitimately mine, and you said, all right, fine, I believe you. You own me. Now, I said, good, you trust me? Yes. I said, I'll let you in on another secret. You say, what's that? Well, I'm Superman. It's kind of like the Lamborghini thing, right? It's just ridiculous to even think. Now, what would I have to do to you? What would I have to do for you? What do I have to do in front of you? What would I have to do to demonstrate the claim that I am Superman? Fly, right? What if I just unbutton, and you're thinking, oh my word, does he actually have a Superman shirt on underneath? I don't, just to say, you know. But if I did, I pulled it back and I had the blue shirt with the shield with the S on it, would you be like, oh, you are Superman? Would that be enough? No, because then I'm just the crazy guy who wore the T-shirt, right? Right? That's not good enough. You'd say, no. With the Hyundai, you didn't even ask for one thing. And I gave you the keys, you're like, fine, that's enough. You won me over. But with Superman, just my word for it, it's not going to cut it. The T-shirt, not going to cut it. Somebody already said it. What do you need to see? Fly. Right? Then if I'm standing there in the parking lot and I strike the Superman pose, I'm like, watch out, back up. Now somebody here is like, is he really about to fly? How creepy is this about to get, right? And I stand there and I don't know exactly how Superman looks, but you know, something very regal and mighty, like I put my hand up in the air. For a second you'd be like, what is he do? Is he really going to fly? And all of a sudden, I take off and I fly. And I do some loops and I buzz by your head. Zoom, see, I'm flying, zoom, flying. And I come back and land right next to you. You're like, I don't know how you did that, but I still don't think you're Superman. I need you to see you do something else, right? And I say, well, have a seat in my SUV. And you get in. And while you're in there, I lift it up, spin it around on my finger,

how much in your mind you thought that Superman was a comic book, right? It was just a cartoon. It was just a figment of someone's imagination. At some point, you'd have to be like, I don't understand it. I don't know how you've done it. I don't want to end up on your bad side. But you, my friend, are Superman. Now, of course, I'm not Superman. I mean, the build gave it away. I'm not Superman. But for many people in this world, believing in a supreme being that created the universe, who can see the end from the beginning, who can do things that no other being can do, can answer prayer, could even listen to prayer, can think at the same time with all these billions of people, is just, if not more so, as crazy as there being a Superman. So when we say things like, well, I believe the Lord cares for each one of us, they're like, I can't believe you think that there's a Lord. Oh, the Bible is the Word of God. How can you, in this day and age, be so simple and so shallow to believe that there's a God and that His Word has anything to say to me today? I believe that the Lord anticipated that kind of skepticism. In fact, I believe how can I say this gently? I believe that He expects this kind of skepticism. You see, the Lord created us with a brain, each one of us in here. Now, some of us might have let it atrophy for a while. Some of us might be using it all the time, day in and day out, and be sharp as a tack. But the Lord built us with brains, and He expects us to use them. But for some reason, when it comes to spiritual things, religious things, churchy things, that's the one place in this world where we come into the room and we automatically, for too many of us, leave our brain right with our coat out on the rack in the hall. And we come in like, if the song felt good, okay, that was good. I guess there is a God, you know. If the story made me cry, if it made me laugh, if there's something else, if it was, that somehow spiritual just means feeling. But what I want to demonstrate is that God cares about what you think. And He built you with a brain. He gave you a mind, and He expects you to use it. Let me give you some examples of this. Hebrews chapter 11 and verse 1. Far too many people look at the Christian walk as a leap into the dark. Like, oh, I have faith in the Lord. And they believe that that simply means that there's all the things that logic and rational thinking and all kinds of normal things can handle. And faith is just that great, vast, empty nothing beyond. And you take a leap of faith into the Grand Canyon of foolishness, right? There's a lot of people who think that. But watch what the Scripture says about this. Hebrews chapter 11 and verse 1. Now faith is the substance of things hoped for. What's that next word? The evidence of things that are what? Sure, there are things that you don't see, but that does not mean that they are without evidence. The Lord gave you brain and expects you to use it. If He says, hey, take my word for it, He gives you evidence as to why His word is trustworthy in the first place. Faith is the substance of things hoped for, the evidence of things not seen. Let's continue with this theme. Let's go to Isaiah chapter 1 in the Old Testament. That's going to be page 654 in your pew Bible. 654, Isaiah chapter 1. And verse 18. Notice what the Lord says. Isaiah chapter 1 and verse 18. It's a beautiful sound right there. All those pages turning. Isaiah chapter 1 and verse 18. Come now and let us, what? Give me a synonym for reason. What's another synonym for reason? Think, ponder, consider, mull it over, cogitate. Right? Come now, let us reason together, says the Lord. And it talks about our sin problem, which we'll get into later nights. Though your sins are like scarlet, they should be white as snow. Though they be red like crimson, they shall be as wool. But notice He says, this is not a blind leap into the dark. He says, let's think about it. Come, let us reason together, says the Lord. Let's go to 1 Peter. And then in the right-hand side of your Bible, towards the book of Revelation, towards the very end, 1 Peter chapter 3 and verse 15. And notice what the apostle here writes, and think of the power of what he's saying. Again, 1 Peter chapter 3 and verse 15. But sanctify, that means set apart as holy, the Lord God in your hearts, and always be ready to give a defense.

offense to everyone who asks you for a reason for the hope that is in you with meekness and fear. Right, that's a little bit of a complicated sentence, but notice what he's saying. Yes, set the Lord apart in your heart as something sacred, something special. Honor the Lord. But beyond that, it's not just in your heart. And always be ready to give a defense to everyone who asks you a reason for the hope that is in you with meekness and fear. Apparently, whatever hope that you have as a Bible-believing Christian should be built on logic. It should make sense to someone else. And he says, look, if you're going to take the word of the Lord and you're going to claim to be a Christian, somebody's going to look at you and say, okay, Mr. Christian, okay, Miss Holy, what about this? And they'll ask some tough question. And he says, be ready for that. People are going to be skeptical. Is the best thing that you're going to come back with is when they say, why do you believe that Jesus even exists? Why do you believe that Jesus is coming in? Why do you believe that God created the world when science clearly tells us? Why do you believe that this is right or this is wrong or that is that? And you come back with, because the Bible says so. You know what their next question is going to be? Well, why should I trust the Bible at all? And too many Christians come back with, I don't know. I guess my parents always, I just kind of grew up in this church, or everybody around here's a, I don't know. And right about the time you go, I don't know, is when they're like, that's exactly what I thought. You took a leap out of logic into, quote, faith. And I don't need any of that. Peter says, look, if you're going to claim the word of God, be able to defend it logically, make it make sense. In fact, we see this in Acts chapter 1. Jesus, as he was ascending into heaven, which I believe he literally ascended into heaven, as the word says, but notice what it says here, Acts chapter 1, verse 3. When Jesus wanted to demonstrate that he is who he claimed to be, the resurrected Jesus they had seen die just days previous, it says here in verse chapter 1 and verse 3 of Acts chapter 1, to whom he also presented, that is his disciples, he, being Jesus, also presented himself alive after his suffering by many infallible, what's the next word? Proofs. He proved it to them. He didn't just say, take my word for it. He gave them something to build their faith on. He's like, this should be reasonable. It should be logical. It should make sense. And Jesus did that very thing. In fact, let's go to the end of the book of Acts. Acts chapter 26. I love this interaction. Acts chapter 26, starting with verse 24. Paul here, the apostle Paul, used to be a persecutor of the Christians, a disbeliever in Jesus Christ, came 180 degrees, now believes vehemently in the Lord and spends his life trying to get people to believe in him, is arrested for his faith and is put on trial before the great minds of his time. Acts chapter 26 and verse 24. Now watch this. Now as he thus made his defense, so he's making a defensible argument as to why he believes what he believes, Festus, one of the rulers there, said with a loud voice, Paul, you are beside yourself. Much learning is driving you mad. Now that's an interesting thing. You are so smart that you're out of your mind. You've read so many books that you're just lost it. You're beside yourself. You're not really thinking clearly. You're mad. You're insane. And look at Paul. Paul doesn't say, brother, I'm just in the spirit. I'm just silly. He never says that. Watch what he says. But he said, I am not what? Now, in our common English, we think of mad as like angry, right? But what's he saying when he says, I am not mad? What's he saying? I am not what? I'm not crazy. This makes sense, what I'm telling you. I am not mad, most noble Festus, but speak the words of truth and reason. It's not only true, but it makes sense. For the king before whom I also speak freely, knows these things, for I am convinced that none of these things escapes his attention, since this thing was not done in a corner. He's talking about the life of Christ and the fulfillment of prophecy that Jesus lived out. And he said, look, you know too much. You know that this is right. And I'm giving you truth, and it's reasonable. I'm defending my faith. I'm not out of my mind. I'm perfectly in my mind. You don't have to be out of your mind to believe in Christ. In fact, God gave us a brain, and he expects us to use it. Now, there are a lot of good reasons. If you were just to pick up the Bible and say, all right, give it your best shot. Why should I believe that this book is God's inspired word? Why should I believe? Now, you could come up with many good reasons, valid reasons. I'll just give you a few just off the top of my head.
First of all, the Bible was written over a course of 1,500 years. Okay? From the time of Moses, who wrote the first five books of the Bible, till the close of the book of Revelation, written by the Apostle John on the island of Patmos, the last apostle to live. That time span is roughly 1,500 years. And in the space in between, you had different authors, some 40 different authors, write 66 different books from three different languages, occupations ranging from kings to shepherds to fishermen to doctors. It wasn't a bunch of scholars. It wasn't written at one time by one guy at one place. It was written by a whole host of people. And you can, by the way, you can read the different structures. The book of Psalms is very, very different than the books of, say, Moses, Genesis, Exodus, Leviticus, Numbers, Deuteronomy. Those are very, very different styles, but they have different styles, different backgrounds, different languages, different geographies. They're situated literally hundreds, if not thousands, of years apart. The message from Genesis 1 to Revelation 22 is perfectly consistent all the way through. And it's talking about the most controversial topic of all time, God. Right? Now think about it. If we were to talk about, I don't know, cooking, one of the most benign topics. And if I guess, if we ask everyone, all right, you write a chapter, and we're going to put a book together and see if it coheres perfectly together about something as benign as cooking. What are the best recipes? What are the most healthy recipes? What are the most this and that? We would have a big scattered mess just right here in this room about something as banal as cooking. What do you think would happen if we went to, like, say, politics or religion? Would we have all of a sudden perfect harmony and agreement? Oh, mercy, no. But that's exactly what the Word of God does. 40 different authors, 3 different languages, 3 different continents, 1,500 years apart, different occupations, different cultural climates, different everything. And yet there's a consistent theme right through Scripture, harmonious to the end. It's powerful. It's powerful. And those are some very, very good reasons. You could say, well, the Bible is the most sold. By the way, you'll never find the Bible on the New York Times bestseller list. Never. Do you know why? It's not because they don't recognize it as a book. I mean, it's a legitimate book. It's printed a lot. It's printed so much, so often, it beats the records every time that they would have to list it at number one every single week, all the time. So they have to make a little asterisk and say, these are all the books that are sold, the highest selling books this week, that aren't the Bible, right? Because it just gets sold, and it's been translated in more languages, it's been sold more times, more stuff. The Bible is out there more than, it's, you could just say, the just sheer ubiquitousness of the Bible. It's just everywhere, aware of it. It's so historical, it's so, well, that's got to be a reason to believe. But just because everybody's heard of it, and even if everybody had read it, that's still not a good enough reason to say, all right, I'm going to build my life on it. Right? Is there anything outside of the Bible itself that can evidence to us that the Bible is trustworthy? Is there something inside the Bible that we can look out objectively from outside the Bible and say, aha, this thing is true? Well, I believe that there is. Let's go to the Old Testament book of Daniel. Well, before we do that, let me just tell you this. We don't even have to guess what it is. Go to the book of Isaiah. We want to finish up the first side here. Isaiah chapter 42. I'm going to start with verse 8. Notice what the Lord himself, if there is a Lord, quote unquote, and this is his word, notice what he says. He throws the gauntlet down about proving his own existence. Okay? Isaiah chapter 42, verse 8. I am the Lord, that is my name. And my glory I will not give to whom? To another. He's like, there's only me. I'm not going to share it. There's not a pantheon of gods. I'm it alone, period. And he says, why? Verse 9. Behold. What's it mean to behold something, by the way? To look at it. Take a look. Check it out yourself. Behold. The former things have come to pass, and new things I declare. Before they spring forth, I tell you of them. Okay, he says, look, I am it, I'm the one and only God, there are, everything else that claims to be a God is not, and I'll prove it. Now, again, a big claim, the bigger the claim, the bigger the evidence required to support it. Does that make sense? So again, if he claims to be the one true God, there better be a huge body of evidence to go along with it. Does that make sense? Okay, and he says, I'm it, and this is what I'll prove. Here's what I'll do. I will tell you the future, and you just watch. And see if it happens just like I say.
No human being could do that. No committee form could do it. No conspiracy theorist could come up. You can't do it. And certainly no little rock idol or some wood sculpture thing that you think is a god, or the sun, the moon, and the stars. Whatever thing you might think is a god or worship, listen to me and behold for yourself. I'm going to say things before they happen, and you just watch. In fact, he makes that claim again. In fact, he makes it several times. Let's go over two pages to the right. Isaiah 44. Two chapters to the right, Isaiah 44, verses 8 and 9. He says, "Do not fear, nor be afraid. Have I not told you from that time and declared it? You are my witnesses. Is there a God besides me? Indeed, there is no other. No other rock. I know not one." In fact, it goes on to say, verse 9, "Those who make an image, all of them are what? Useless." All right, it might be decorative in your house. It might make you feel good, but it's real, real dumb. Okay? It's completely pathetic and useless. I'm the only true God. It's not like I'm the most God, and those are kind of God, and that's a little bit semi-God. No. There's you guys, and then there's me. I'm God, and nothing else is. Big, big claim. In fact, he goes again, "Those who make an image, all of them are useless, and their precious things shall not profit. They are their own witness. They neither see nor know that they may be ashamed." They don't even realize they're wrong because it's a rock or a piece of wood or something like that, right? And how does he prove this again? Let's back up just a few verses. Verse 6. Let's go back to verse 6. "Thus says the Lord, the King of Israel, and his Redeemer, the Lord of hosts, I am the first and I am the last. Besides me, there is no other God." And verse 7. Why does he make this bold claim about himself? "And who can proclaim as I do?" Then he challenges, "Then let them declare it and set it in order before me." All right? The Lord himself lays down the gauntlet to anything else that would claim to be a God or anything else you believe in as God. Is there anything out there that claims to be divine that can do what I can do? Namely, tell you the future, set it in order, and you just sit back and watch it occur. He says, I challenge you, bring forth your best God. Who's your strongest God you've got? Who's the scariest? Who's the most popular? Who's the most whatever? He says, let him put in order all the things that are going to take place, and I'll put mine besides his, and let's see who wins. Pretty cool. Again, verse 7. "And who can proclaim as I do? Then let him declare it and set in order before it. Since I appointed the ancient peoples and the things that are coming and shall come, let them show these to them." But he says, don't be afraid. I'm the only one who can do it. Now, let's flip over. Daniel chapter 2. Daniel is one of those most powerful books in the Bible. All the books in the Bible, I believe, are powerful and useful, as the Bible has already said, all scriptures God breathed. But this one, you know, it's one thing to say, I know the future. If I were to tell you, I know what's going to happen tomorrow, that's just a claim. But if I outlined, all right, you're going to get up at this time, you're going to go to this place, and at this point in the day, you're going to meet this person whose name is Bob, and that person will be wearing these clothes, and I started describing your day in detail before it happened, as you went through the day and you started to notice that those things were happening, you would start to think that I am someone special, right? That I'm better than just a person. That I have some inside knowledge that no other person can have, right? This is what the Lord says. I'm the first and the last, and I'll prove it. Daniel chapter 2. Now, Daniel was a young man at this point. He had three famous friends, Shadrach, Meshach, and Abednego. They were taken from Judah about 500 years, or Jerusalem was the city, 500 years before Jesus was born. Right? This is roughly 500 years before Jesus was born. Daniel and his friends were faithful Israelites, Hebrew young men, who were raised in good homes. They were noble. Apparently, according to Scripture, they were even good-looking. They were smart. They were able-bodied. They were ready to go. And instead of the wisdom of the Babylonian king by the name of Nebuchadnezzar, the wisdom of this king said, instead of going out and killing all the people and starting from scratch, why don't we take the best of their people and turn them into our people? Right? So I want to take the smartest, most able, those well-equipped Jerusalem people and turn them into leaders of the Babylonian realm. And so he takes Daniel, Shadrach, Meshach, and Abednego into captivity to the town of Babylon, and he tries to set them up as his proteges, if you will, his apprentices. Now, we'll pick the story up here in chapter 2 in verse 1 of the book of Daniel. Now, in the second year of Nebuchadnezzar's reign, Nebuchadnezzar had dreams.
And his spirit was so troubled that his sleep left him. Then the king gave the command to call the magicians, the astrologers, the sorcerers, and the Chaldeans to the king to tell the king his dreams. So they came and stood before the king. Notice who they brought in: astrologers, magicians, soothsayers, all these diviners, these mystics, if you will, who apparently he had on the payroll, because you could just call them and they come into you. So they came and stood before the king, verse 3. And the king said to them, "I have had a dream, and my spirit is anxious to know the dream. I want to understand this thing." Then the Chaldeans spoke to the king in Aramaic, and notice they start very polite. "O king, live forever. Tell your servants the dream, and we will give the interpretation." Now think about that. It sounds so polite. "You just tell us what you dreamt, and we'll tell you what it means." Well, the king is a pretty shrewd fellow. You know, I could tell you I dreamed anything, and you could come up with a meaning, right? "Oh, that means that you are the greatest king ever." "Oh, that's good to know. Can you? But how do I know that that interpretation is true, that it's trustworthy, that it's accurate? How can I verify it?" Well, the king thought about this. Now watch what he says here. Verse 5, the king answered and said to the Chaldeans, "My decision is firm. If you do not make known the dream to me and its interpretation, you shall be cut in pieces and your house shall be made an ash heap." Notice this. "However, if you tell the dream and its interpretation, you shall receive from me gifts, rewards, and great honor. Therefore, tell me the dream and its interpretation." Notice what he's doing. "I'll trust your interpretation if you can demonstrate that you have inside knowledge. You can tell me what was going on in my head. I don't want an interpretation that anybody can make up. I want to know that it's trustworthy. So I want you to demonstrate your ability. Tell me what the dream was, and then I'll trust that you can give me the accurate interpretation." Now, all of a sudden, the politeness moves away. Verse 7, they answered again and said, "Let the king tell his servants the dream, and we will give its interpretation." Notice these guys are getting their bluff called. It's like whenever, you know, if you ever talk to a psychic and they say, just ask them, "Hey, what's my name?" When they can't do that, just hang up. You're done. Okay? Basically, he's saying, "You're not getting past square one with me. Tell me the dream, and I'll trust that you can give me the interpretation." And it goes on, they go back and forth and back and forth, and finally they refuse to give in. And the king says, "That's it. Tonight all of you die." And he orders all the wise men, all these astrologers, these mystics, soothsayers, magicians, all of them to die. Now the problem is that Daniel and his three friends were part of that collective. They were under that umbrella of, you know, smart guys, the wise men. And so the knock came on their door. And they say, "Good evening, Daniel, we're here to kill you." He says, "Slow down. What? And he explains what happened. Then he says, "Look, let me go to the king." And he approaches the king. And notice what happens here. Verse 16. So Daniel went in. Again, verse 16. Daniel went in and asked the king to give him time that he might tell the king the interpretation. Then Daniel went into his house and made the decision known to, and it uses their Hebrew names, Hananiah, Mishael, and Azariah, his companions, that they might seek the mercies from the God of heaven concerning the secret, so that Daniel and his companions might not perish with the rest of the wise men of Babylon. Then the secret was revealed to Daniel in a night vision. So Daniel blessed the God of heaven. Now we'll go into verse 24. Therefore Daniel went to Arioch, whom the king had appointed to destroy the wise men of Babylon. He went and said thus to him, "Do not destroy the wise men of Babylon. Take me before the king, and I will tell the king the interpretation." And then Arioch quickly brought Daniel before the king and said thus to him, "I have found a man of the captives of Judah who will make known to the king the interpretation." The king answered and said to Daniel, whose name was Belteshazzar. Remember, they tried to change his name. Daniel just kept calling himself Daniel. "Are you able to make known to me the dream which I have seen and its interpretation?" And notice Daniel's humble answer. He could say, "Why, yes, I can." But Daniel knows he can't tell anybody what they dreamed. He has insider information. And he says to the king, verse 27, "The secret which the king has demanded, the wise men, the astrologers, the magicians, and the soothsayers cannot declare to the king. But there is a God in heaven who reveals secrets. And he has made known to King Nebuchadnezzar what will be in the latter days. And notice your dream and the visions of your head upon your bed were these." And he didn't say, "Now I'm going to take a guess and I'm going to use some very vague language and you tell me if I'm getting somewhere close." He says, "King, your dream was this and the interpretation will follow." In fact, watch what he does next. Verse 29, "As for you, O king, thoughts came to your mind while on your bed about what would come to pass after this." He's like, before you went to sleep that night, I'm going to tell you what we're thinking. Now, he wants the interpretation, right? And he says, in order for me to trust that you can give me the interpretation, I need for you to tell me what the dream was.
And Daniel says, all right, I'm ready to do that. And then he offers something extra. He says, even before we get to the dream, let me tell you what you're thinking about as you were headed to bed. Which, by the way, if somebody could tell you what you were thinking about before you headed to bed and had the dream and wanted to know, you'd listen. I'm guessing he's on the edge of his seat. Do tell. What was I thinking? Verse 29, as for you, O king, thoughts came to your mind while on your bed about what would come to pass after this. You were thinking about the future, weren't you, king? I'm guessing everybody comes in day in and day out, O king, live forever, but you realize you're not going to live forever. The question is, will my kingdom live forever? Will I have had the greatest? Will I make? What's going to happen after this? Daniel's like, that's what you were thinking about when you went to bed that night. About what would come to pass after this. And he who reveals secrets has made known to you what will be. Notice now. And he goes on to describe verse 31. You, O king, were watching, and behold, a great image. This great image, whose splendor was excellent, stood before you, and its form was awesome. This image head was made of fine gold, its chest and arms of silver, its belly and thighs of bronze, its legs of iron, its feet partly of iron and partly of clay. So you notice you have four basic divisions. You have the head of gold, chest and arm of silver, belly and thighs of bronze, and then you have the legs of iron, and the iron continues into the feet, but at the end it kind of mixes with clay. So you have gold, silver, bronze, and iron all the way to the end. Four main divisions. Okay, that's going to be important. We're laying a groundwork here. Verse 34. You watched while a stone was cut out without hands, which struck the image on its feet of iron and clay and broke them in pieces. Came in and crashed the whole thing. Then, verse 35, the iron, the clay, the bronze, the silver, and the gold were crushed together and became like the chaff from the summer threshing floors. The wind carried them away so that no trace of them was found. And the stone that struck the image became a great mountain and filled the whole earth. That was the dream. So, again, gold, silver, bronze, iron, feet divided there between iron and clay. And at the end of that time, a rock cut without hands comes in, strikes it on the feet, and crumbles the whole thing into powder, into dust, to chaff that the wind blows away. And then that rock that smashed the image grew and became a great what? A mountain. Now notice what he says here. Verse 36, no equivocation, no hesitation, no like, I don't know, maybe. This is the dream, period. Now we will tell the interpretation of it before the king. So he launches right into the interpretation. Verse 37, you, O king, are a king of kings. For the God of heaven has given you a kingdom, power, strength, and glory. Now I think that's interesting. You are a great king. You're a king of kings. And the reason you're so great is because the real king has given you a kingdom. Right? It's kind of a backhanded compliment. You're great because you're allowed to be great for now. He's given you a kingdom, power, strength, and glory. And verse 38, wherever the children of men dwell, or the beasts of the field and the birds of the heaven, he has given them into your hand and has made you ruler over them all. You are this head of what? Gold. He says, you and the kingdom you represent, Babylon, you are this first empire. You are the head of gold. Notice we're talking about big picture empire language. And we know this because look at the very next verse. But after you shall rise another what? Notice he's not talking about another king, not just the next guy. He's talking about the whole next empire, the next kingdom. So after you, after Babylon, shall arise another kingdom inferior to yours. Then another, a third kingdom of bronze, which shall rule over all the earth. So now he's like, you're Babylon, then there's going to be another kingdom, and then after that, a whole nother kingdom. And finally in verse 40, and the fourth kingdom, now we're four kingdoms away, shall be as strong as what? Iron. Inasmuch as iron breaks in pieces and shatters everything, and like iron that crushes, that kingdom will break in pieces and crush all the others. If you notice, there's also an interesting theme going on here. This starts from the most precious to the most common. From gold to silver, it goes from value less and less and less. Notice he says, another kingdom inferior to yours. But by the time they get to iron, it's as strong as iron. So for instance, if you were picking something to sell on eBay, you'd want something from up here, right? You want gold. But if you were wanting something to fight someone in a war, you'd want something from down here, right? The guy with the shield of gold versus the sword of iron is going to lose, right? So it gets more and more expensive towards the top, but more and more it's strengthened, stronger as you get down to the bottom, right?
And finally, of course, the value of the inn, it's iron mixed with clay. It's finally down to dirt. Interesting. Interesting. Now, it continues. Verse 41, whereas you saw the feet and toes, partly of potter's clay and partly of iron, the kingdom shall be, what's that word? Right? It starts as iron and strong as iron, but at some point it's going to be divided. When he gets down to the time of the feet, and what does he call out? Not just the feet, but also the toes. Right? The feet and the toes. It's going to be divided in that time. Verse 41, whereas you saw the feet and toes, partly of potter's clay and partly of iron, the kingdom shall be divided, yet the strength of iron shall be in it. It's still iron, it's just in a different form now. It's mixed and mingled. And as the toes, here it is, the toes again, verse 42. And as the toes of the feet, and just so you know, this will be helpful in nights to come. How many toes do people typically have? Now, I don't want to know about abnormalities. What are the normal amount of toes that people come with standard equipment? 10, right? Okay. It mentions toes specifically twice here. That's interesting to me. Anyway, verse 42. And as the toes of the feet were partly of iron and partly of clay, so the kingdom shall be partly strong and partly fragile. Verse 43. As you saw iron mixed with ceramic clay, they will mingle with the seed of men. So apparently these divided kingdoms, these divided nations, the divided whatever divisions they are of this fourth kingdom, will try to unite. But iron doesn't really mix with clay. That's why it was used in the prophecy. So the kingdom shall be partly fragile and partly strong. Verse 43, and as you saw iron mixed with ceramic clay, they will mingle with the seed of men, but they will not adhere to one another, just as iron does not mix with clay. So these are going to be divided and will not reunite, no matter what they try to do to bring them back together. And it says in verse 44, in the days of these kings, the God of heaven will set up a kingdom which shall never be destroyed. That one that's really going to go forever, that's going to be set up in the time of those kings. That's what the rock meant. And in the days of these kings, the God of heaven will set up a kingdom which shall never be destroyed. And the kingdom shall not be left to other people. It shall break in pieces and consume all these kingdoms, and it shall stand how long? Forever. Remember, they always come into you, oh, king, live forever. But he says, your kingdom is great, but it's not forever. And the next kingdom, and the next kingdom, and the next kingdom. And it's going to be divided, and they're going to try to unite the world, but it's not going to work. But in the days of those kings, the real king will set up the one true kingdom that will live forever. Verse 45, inasmuch as you saw the stone was cut out, the mountain without hands, and then it broke in pieces the iron, the bronze, the clay, the silver, and the gold, the great God, not one of them, but the only one, the great God, has made known to the king what will come to pass after this. And look at the confidence. Before the king could even nod his head and say, yep, because I'm guessing at this point his just jaw is on the ground. The dream is certain and its interpretation is sure. He's like, think what you want, question what you will, but the dream was right on, the interpretation is sure. Have a good night's sleep. But notice what has happened here. 500 years before Jesus ever walks the earth, this King Nebuchadnezzar is given a vision from the Lord, a dream, and through Daniel, he interprets that dream and tells him from the time of Babylon all the way until Jesus sets up his final kingdom, his great mountain, the kingdom that will never be destroyed. What we have here is a very basic outline of the history of the entire world from Babylon forward. And the good thing is we're not living in the time of Babylon. That's good for so many reasons, but right? We're not living in the time of Babylon to be like, man, I hope that comes true. I wonder if that's going to come true. I guess I'll die before I see if any of it come true. Of course not. And we're not living in the time of the next kingdom or the next kingdom after that or even the kingdom that's divided. We're living in the divided time. Because right there, you can compare with Scripture and you don't even have to go. You can do outside of Scripture. Go to the Encyclopedia Britannica. I never want to urge this for a researcher, but go Google it. Okay? What was the empire that ruled after the Babylonians? It was the Medo-Persian Empire. The Medes and the Persians came together like one strong arm and one weak arm to take over the battle. You read about it in Daniel chapter 5. In Daniel chapter 2, it hadn't happened. By the time Daniel 5 comes along, that's when a changeover happens. But after the Medes and Persians, they don't live forever. Another empire comes up, the Greeks. And there's one especially prominent king. In fact, probably the only one we know of the Greeks. Alexander the what? The Great, right?
expanded that territory, blew away all the Medes and Persians. Oh, Greece is now the great empire that shall never fall. Until Greece fell. To what was the next empire? Rome. Jesus and the apostles happened to live in the time of Rome. It was a Roman cross that killed Jesus. But at that time, it wasn't divided. It was the big imperial empire of Rome. But you know, after that time, Rome got divided. Interestingly enough, into the European divisions, 10 of them, that since that time have never been united into one kingdom. Now, there have been people who've tried. Right? Charlemagne gave it a shot. Going to bring all these nations together, reunite the great Roman Empire. Hasn't happened. Napoleon, right? From France, we will recreate this great, with France, of course, being the headquarters at that point, right? This great European, but it never happened. Maybe in some of the people's lifetimes here, Hitler gave it a shot, right? This time it wouldn't be France being the central point. Germany would be the leader, right? Didn't really pan out. Over time, they've tried to intermingle and mix. Okay, this duchess will marry this duke, and this king will marry this whatever, blah, blah, blah. And try to unite all these family lines so you just have, you know, they don't have trees, they just have an interlocking forest of vines, you know, trying to hold this thing together. But it doesn't. Even now, let's try financially, politically, let's align this thing, let's have the European Union. But if you notice that every day, almost every single day in the news, there's one member state will almost collapse and it'll cause a domino effect. Oh, the euro is going to... Instability everywhere. Some countries are bailing out. Some are trying to come in. They reevaluate the whole thing. It's not working. And we're living on this end of it. And we have the objectivity of completely non-religious, atheistic if they want to, just old-fashioned history that says Babylon was followed by Medo-Persia, was followed by Greece, was followed by Rome. It was divided. And it hasn't been united since. And what's fascinating about that is if he got Babylon right, and Medo-Persia right, and Greece right, and Rome right, and divided Europe right, and we're living in the time of the world, the next kingdom mentioned is not just another kingdom. It's the kingdom of God himself. Is it possible that not only is God real, and not only is his word accurate and trustworthy, but is it possible that he himself will set up the next great world empire? That we're living in the time of the toes, if you will. When the world is divided. Oh, this next thing, or the next financial thing, or the next political thing, or the next psychological, sociological, whatever you name it. That's going to pull the world together. But apparently, it's going to stay divided, but then God's going to set up his kingdom. By the way, Jesus himself employed this stone. Matthew 21. Matthew chapter 21, look what Jesus says about himself. Verses 42 and 44. Jesus said to them, "Have you never read in the scriptures, the stone which the builders rejected has become the chief cornerstone? This was the Lord's doing, and it is a marvel in our eyes." Verse 44. "And whoever falls on this stone will be what? Broken. But on whomever it falls, it will grind him to powder." That's the same language as used for the stone that comes in and smashes the kingdoms of the earth and says, that's the end of it, it's like powder. And Jesus says, that's me. I am that thing that's coming. I am the great King of kings and Lord of lords who will set up the one true everlasting kingdom. And it's going to happen in the time in which we're living. Let me take you to two texts as we close. John chapter 14 and verse 29. Jesus is speaking to his disciples about his own soon coming events, his betrayal, his trial, his crucifixion, and all the events of that final Passover weekend. And notice what Jesus says. Why did he tell them these things before it happened? John 14, 29. He says, "And now I have told you before it comes." For what purpose? That when it does come to pass, don't you love the certainty of that? It doesn't say, so if it does happen to come true. He says, I'm telling you before it happens, that when it does come to pass, you may what? Believe. The Bible tells us the future, not so, ooh, we're the inside knowledge people. We know the future. We know how the whole thing's going to, we know what's in the deck. We know what cards are coming up. It's not for that reason.
is because he wants you to believe that he exists, that his word is trustworthy, and that you can have an actual relationship with him. It's not going

0: be like a bank. It's not going to foreclose on you. It's not going to be a relationship that's going to run away. He says, I'm going to demonstrate. And the biggest thing I can possibly do, notice this, fascinating enough, the evidence validating the existence of God and the trustworthiness of his word is the history of the world itself. He's like, go ask a non-believer. Tell him if it was Babylon, Medo Persia, Greece. Ask them. They'll verify for you that the things that I have said over the course of not just 10 years, 20 years, we're talking hundreds or even thousands of years. Remember, this was 500 years before Christ. We're living 2,500 years from then, and it's accurate right to this day. He says, if I can do that for the history of the world, can't you trust me with your life? Behold, I've told you these things before they come to pass, so that when it does, you may believe. Hebrews chapter 4, a final text. Hebrews chapter 4 and verse 12. This is what the Bible claims about itself, and watch carefully. For the word of God is what? Living. This is a living document. It does something. It's active. Living and powerful. And sharper than any two-edged sword. Piercing even the division of soul and spirit and of joints and marrow. And is a discerner of the thoughts and intents of the heart. Friends, the God who can see into the future can see into your heart. He only gives us this other evidence so that you can come into a trust relationship with him. You can say, wow, there actually is a God. Objectively, logically, it's credible. I don't have to be a fool to believe. I'm not jumping out in the dark. It's the evidence of things not seen. He wants me to trust him. He says, come, let us reason together. There is a God. His word is trustworthy, and he has a plan for you as an individual. Let's bow our heads for a word of prayer. Dear Heavenly Father, we thank you so much that, yes, you are the only God, not just a better God or the one we happen to believe in, the only God. And you've given us objective evidence to make valid those claims, to verify that credibility. And Lord, we not only see that your word is true, but we happen to be living in the time of the toes, as the prophecy tells us. Lord, we've seen Babylon, Medo-Persia, Greece, Rome, and divided Rome come and go, and we're living in this very time, and apparently the very next kingdom is yours to come. Lord, help us to not just see that as some sort of interesting, spiritual, trivial pursuit, but as a living, breathing reality that we could very well see Jesus face to face in our lifetime. Lord, help us to think about the seriousness of that, and help us to learn to love you, not out of fear, but because you've demonstrated that you're trustworthy, that you'll never let us down, and that we can build a life on your word. We pray it in Jesus' name. Amen.
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1: 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And lead us not into temptation, but deliver us from evil. For thine is the kingdom, and the power, and the glory forever. 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
7: Hello, listening friends. This is Doug Batchelor. Would you like to hear an amazing fact? Among the first wave of English settlers that set foot on Plymouth Rock in 1629 was a Puritan named John Endicott, who came to serve as the first governor of the Massachusetts Bay Colony. In approximately 1630, as his children looked on, Endicott planted one of the first fruit trees to be cultivated in the New World. It was a pear sapling imported from his estate across the Atlantic. At the time, he said, I hope the tree will love the soil of the old world, and no doubt, when we have gone, the tree will still be alive. The tree did outlive John Endicott, and his children's children and many generations that followed. By 1763, colonists noted that the tree, dubbed the Endicott pear tree, was already very old and showing signs of decay, but still it continued to thrive and bear fruit. In fact, in 1809, the tree had such notoriety that even President John Adams received a special delivery of its pears. After holding fast through scorching heat, freezing cold, and multiple hurricanes which battered the region in the 19th century, the tree became a cherished fixture and the community erected a wooden fence to protect it. As early as 1852, folks were already proclaiming Endicott's pear tree as the oldest cultivated fruit tree in North America. The old tree was nearly destroyed by vandals in 1964, who chopped off the branches and cut the trunk off about 6 feet above the ground. Still, it recovered and sprouted new branches and more fruit. Although its pears have been described as medium in size, unattractive, and coarse textured, the tree's amazing tenacity overshadows its mediocre fruit. Today, the tree is surrounded by a chain-link fence on an inconspicuous plot of land hidden behind an office building on Endicott Street in Danvers, Massachusetts. It might be hard to believe, but this original American settler is still alive today and still bearing fruit after 383 years. Friends, you know, the Bible says there's many things a man can learn from a tree. Stay with us. We're going to learn more as Amazing Facts brings you this edition of Bible Answers Live.
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8: My name is John Ross. Good evening, friends, and Pastor Doug, as usual. Let's go ahead and start the program with a word of prayer. Dear Father in heaven, we thank you that we have this opportunity to study the Bible together, and we ask for the Holy Spirit once again to come and guide our hearts and our minds. Be with those who are listening, Lord, and may we all come to a clear and a full understanding of what the Word says, because you've said, we shall know the truth, and the truth will set us free. Mm-hmm. Be with us this evening, in Jesus' name, amen.
7: Amen.
8: Well, Pastor Doug, you opened the program by talking about a remarkable tree. I mean, we know trees live for a long time, but this one, first planted by the early settlers that came over from Europe to the United States, and I understand it's still living today?
7: Yep, that's
8: producing
7: right.
8: Producing pears?
7: Still produces pears. And, you know, I believe this because you've been to our cabin up in the hills.
8: Mm-hmm.
7: And when we moved to that land 40 years ago, there were old fruit trees there from settlers that came during the gold rush.
8: Mm.
7: And those fruit trees, as of last week, were still there out in the field. And some of the original trees. And again, the pears aren't that good. But they're pretty tenacious. And so I believe every word of it. Imagine that. You know, and that could be what David was thinking of when he said in Psalm 1, if you go to the second verse, speaking about a man who survives and thrives, it says, his delight is in the law of the Lord, and in his law he meditates day and night. He will be like a tree planted by the rivers of water that brings forth its fruit in season, whose leaf will not wither, and whatever he does will prosper. You know, and again, the Lord says that those who are faithful, they will, their days in heaven will be like the days of a tree, Isaiah 65, verse 22. But, you know, David was comparing a person who listens to the law of the Lord and loves the law of the Lord and follows it. That person will be like a tree that is planted and that is fruitful. The Lord wants us to have the fruits of the Spirit in our life and a determination to put the Word of God before us, and by His grace and Spirit to obey His law helps us to have fruitful lives. And there might be people out there wondering, you don't hear much about it these days, but the truth has not changed, and God still wants Christians to keep the Ten Commandments, not to be saved, but because we are saved, and Jesus said, if you love me, keep my commandments. If you'd like to better understand this relationship between love, the Lord, and the law, we have a special offer for you tonight.
8: We have a study guide that is called Written in Stone, and we'll be happy to send this to anybody who gives us a call. Again, the study guide is called Written in Stone, and the phone number to receive this free resource is 800-835-6747. That is our resource line. Again, the number is 800-835-6747. You can ask for the study guide called Written in Stone, and we'll be happy to send that to anybody who calls and asks. You know, Pastor Doug, we also have some folks who are listening via the Internet outside of North America. And they can also participate in this free offer by simply going to the Amazing Facts website. And they can actually do this Bible study for free online. Mm-hmm. And they can actually study this lesson called Written in Stone. It's all about God's law. And I think it'll be a great blessing to those who study it. Again, if you have a Bible-related question, friends, the number to call here to the studio this evening is 800-463-7297. 800-463-7297. Well, Pastor Doug, we're ready to go to the phone lines. Our first caller for this evening is Sophia, listening in Ontario. Sophia, welcome to the program.
9: Hi, Pastor Doug. Hi, Pastor Ross.
7: Hi.
9: My question is, the Bible says that our sins will be cast to the bottomless sea if we ask for forgiveness.
7: Mm-hmm.
9: So on Judgment Day, will our sins be read out aloud for everyone to hear that are already forgiven?
7: No. That's a quick two-letter, one-word answer. If we have come to Christ and confessed our sins and repented of our sins, then He washes away our sins. And in the day of the judgment, now everybody does stand before the Lord. The Bible's pretty clear. All will stand before the judgment seat. Christ stands on our behalf. He pleads His blood. And all of our sins have been paid for. And so they're basically under the blood, as the song says. So, thank heavens that when we repent of our sins and confess our sins and forsake our sins, God says He casts them into the depths of the sea. And I heard a pastor say, and He sets up a no fishing sign. So he doesn't want them being fished up again.
9: Okay.
7: Matter of fact, I think it's in Ezekiel 18. It says that if the wicked man turns from his wickedness, all of his sins will not be remembered.
9: Okay.
7: And so there's a lot of promises. That's a relief, isn't it?
9: Yes, it is.
7: For me and you.
9: So, okay.
7: Hey, God bless. And you will enjoy our study guide on the law. We'll send you a free copy if you'd like, Sophia.
8: The number to call again is 800-835-6747. You can ask for the study guide called Written in Stone. We'll be happy to send that to anybody who calls and asks. Our next caller is Dennis, and he's listening in California. Dennis, welcome to the program.
10: Yes, thank you very much for being there for us.
7: Thank you.
10: In light of the struggle in Israel today with the Palestinians and stuff like that, I've been wondering if when, I think it was in 2 Samuel, it said that God didn't intend for us to have kings. And yet, I think Israel said we want to have kings like the other tribes
7: right.
10: in the land. And it just seems like every sin from the apple on the tree, the multiple wives of Abraham and Jacob, and every human idea seems to sidetrack God's intentions. And I'm just wondering, what did he intend for Israel to be? A strong, conquering, dominant nation, or almost an angelic example to the world?
7: Well, he said that he wanted them to be, and Pastor Ross will look this up, I know where it is in 2 Peter, but it's also in, I think, Leviticus, maybe even Exodus, where it says he wanted to be a nation of kings and priests. I think it's even repeated in Revelation that they will live and reign with Christ. So he didn't want them to have a single king over them, but the Lord said, I am their king.
10: Mm-hmm.
7: And so I'm sure every tribe was to have leaders and judges and patriarchs, but they were to be a nation of priests that were to bring the other nations to God. They were to make atonement and intercede and lead the other nations to God. And it was really during the time of Solomon, they got as close as they could get to the ideal. And I know that during the time of Solomon, he, of course, was a king. But like when the Queen of Sheba and other nations were coming to Israel to learn about their God that had blessed them so much,
10: mm-hmm.
7: that was what God wanted them to do, is to lead the others to him, to be a light on a hill as a kingdom. But he wanted the people to trust in him as king and not to look to a single man.
10: Yeah. What could there be an application to today?
7: Well, now it's the church. Peter says, now we are to be a nation of, we're a royal priesthood, we're a holy nation. And so we are a nation of kings and priests that, you know, the Lord says he's given us a kingdom. And it tells us that we're a holy priesthood. So now it really applies to the church, both Jew and Gentile.
10: Is there any hope for what's going on over there in Israel today?
7: Well, I think in 1 week, Pastor Ross and I will be there, and we're watching the headlines as they're lobbing missiles back and forth between Syria and Israel.
10: Yeah.
7: We're going anyway.
10: 40 miles away from the point of Armageddon.
7: Well, you know what? You would be interested. I just finished a 3-part series last week on Armageddon. And let me see. You can probably get that on my Facebook page. Mm-hmm. Just go to the Facebook page and scroll down a little bit. You'll see all the messages. Armageddon, part 1, 2, and 3, and I talk about that.
10: Uh-huh.
7: You'll enjoy that.
10: Great.
7: Yeah, well, thank you.
10: That.
7: Appreciate your call.
10: Mm-hmm.
7: Take care,
10: thank
7: Dennis.
10: Thank you very much.
7: Bye-bye.
8: Our next caller that we have is Barbara, listening in South Carolina. Barbara, welcome to the program.
11: Thank you. My question is, I would like to preface it with saying I respect you both very much. I watched the prophecycode.com 2012. A friend sent it to me, and I watched all of the videos, and I decided I've got to go visit this church.
7: Mm.
11: I did visit the church. I got baptized in 2013. My husband never did join, but our New Year's resolution was to observe the Sabbath every Sabbath since January 1st, 2013.
7: Mm-hmm.
11: I was recently disfellowshipped from my church. And we had started a new one, and I was disfellowshipped because I wanted to study about, the Godhead or the, God, the Holy Spirit. Mm-hmm. I had been exposed to, you know, the truth about the Father, the one true God, and that He has a truly begotten Son. I watched a sort of a debate that Doug Batchelor did with a guy named Steve. I think I saw it yesterday.
12: Yeah.
11: And I would like to ask you to have a similar situation with a one true God believer, and our representative will come to you, to your venue, to where you're comfortable, and in a respectful way to be able to discuss this, because it's a hot topic. It is a hot topic, right? I mean, I was disfellowshipped because I wanted to study this.
12: Right.
11: And it's like, there's something wrong with this picture.
12: Well, now, one thing you're asking about a possible debate, and that really I would answer in a different venue than our call-in program right now. But did you have a question on the subject of the Trinity and the Godhead?
11: I still have several, but I'll ask a different question.
12: Okay.
11: I'll ask a different question. We know about the Book of Life. I've heard about that. But then what is this book? Are there three books mentioned in the Bible, or are there two books? And one of them I think they brought up yesterday was the Book of Remembrance.
12: Yeah. Well, and Pastor Ross might chime in.

0: talks about those who thought upon his name. There's a record of every idle word we've spoken. The Bible says all of the books are open and the dead were judged out of those things written in the book. It says we're judged according to our works. We're saved by grace, but our works show if we've been saved by grace. So the book or books contain at least a record of those who have accepted the plan of salvation. One is the book of life, and then there are it's the book of deeds. Pastor Ross, I don't know if...
1: Yeah, you have a book, as Pastor Doug mentioned, where Jesus said, every idle word that a man speaks, he shall give an account of. So there's some form of record, whether that's a book of all of the sins that are committed or words spoken foolishly. There is a book of remembrance that the Bible speaks of, where David says, you save my tears in symbolic language or poetic language. My tears are recorded you keep them in your bottle or book of remembrance along those lines. It talks about the sufferings that Christians go through. There is a remembrance of that. And, of course, the book of life, as you mentioned.
0: Yeah, and the book of life is mentioned in Revelation several times. So I don't know if that helps a little bit. And we do have a lesson. We can send you a free copy of that. And it's called Facing the Judge. And maybe you'll find some more. Yeah, I think that actually has some more of those references in there. We'll send you a free copy of that. And thank you, Barbara. Appreciate your call. As far as the possibility of a future debate, we'd probably do that through our office if we set that up. If we do, we'll announce it and let everyone know.
1: The verse you're referring to about a book of remembrance is Malachi chapter 3, verse 16.
0: Yes.
1: Talks about that. Our next caller that we have is Geneva, listening in Bloomfield, Colorado. Geneva, welcome to the program.
2: Thank you.
0: Thank you.
2: Yeah, my question is, in Hebrews 6, I'm going to say verse 4, I think. Okay, it is impossible for those who are enlightened and have tasted of the heavenly gift and were made partakers, and whenever they, where is it? Okay, verse 6, and when they fall away, to renew them again into repentance, seeing that they crucified to themselves the Son of God afresh and put him to an open shame. Well,
0: right.
2: I've been baptized a bunch of times, and I hope you can't be baptized too many times. I don't know. I guess I wasn't ready until about 30 years ago. But anyway,
0: are you wondering if
2: things,
0: this? I'm sorry. Go ahead.
2: I do things. Yeah, I do things that I know I shouldn't. But I love the Lord. I don't. You know. That verse scares me.
0: All right, well, let's first look at the verse and find out what it doesn't mean. A lot of people read Hebrews chapter 6, verse 4 through 6, and they think it's saying that if a person sins after they know the truth, that then they are forever lost. That's like the unpardonable sin. If that's true, Peter, who walked with Jesus, tasted of the heavenly gift, went out and performed miracles, and then denied Christ, ultimately with swearing and cursing, how could he be forgiven? But he was. And you've got several examples in the Bible of people like David, who, you know, was spirit-filled, working for the Lord. God was fighting side by side with him. He killed Goliath. And then he takes a guy's wife and has him killed. You would think, well, that would mean that there's no recovery for him. So this verse is not saying that when believers make a big mistake or even backslide, that there's no hope. You see what I'm saying? First, let's decide what it doesn't mean. Because otherwise, when Moses lost his temper or when Moses murdered somebody, that would mean there's no more hope for him. So this verse is not saying that. I think the verse is speaking, using Greek terms where they're ongoing verbs. If a person continues in known rebellion, after they've received all the fullness of God. In other words, God's given them the best of his Spirit, and he's given them clear understanding of the truth, and they've tasted the powers of the age to come. If they turn their back persistently on the best that God has to offer, he's saying, what else can God do when he gives the best and it rolls off their back? So that's why it says in verse 7, for the earth that drinks in the rain and the water that comes upon it and bears herbs, it receives blessings. But if someone is rejecting the rain of the Holy Spirit, they'll grieve away the Holy Spirit. So if you're still sensitive to the Spirit of God, if you've made mistakes,

0: You confess, you repent of your mistakes, and God's mercy is available as long as we're willing to really repent. He is still willing to really forgive. Can you think of anybody in the Bible that asked God for mercy that didn't get mercy?
1: Well, no.
0: I mean, he even forgave the Ninevites when he had already pronounced their judgment. When they repented, he forgave them. So God is very merciful. Even King Manasseh, who had his own children offered to pagan gods and killed the prophet Isaiah, a terrible king, he repented. God forgave him. I mean, God is so merciful. So don't get discouraged. And just know God is a better forgiver than you are a sinner.
1: Okay. Okay, and I know I'm only supposed to do one question, but can you be baptized too many times?
0: Well, I wouldn't overdo it, but, you know, the Bible never gives a number saying, you know, once you get baptized over 70 times 7, it's too many. I think baptism ought to be like marriage, where you hope you only do it once, but sometimes it happens more than once. So, you know, you need to take it very seriously, and there may be times where you, you know, divorce yourself from the Lord and you need to get remarried. So, you know, but there's no prescribed number in the Bible that, you know, after 10 baptisms, it doesn't count anymore. All right. Hey, well, thank you very much for your question.
1: I'll fall on God's grace then.
0: Amen. Well, he's still working on your heart or you wouldn't have called.
1: Okay. Thank you so much.
0: Thank you. Now, we do have a book. We'll send you a free copy of Riches of His Grace.
2: The number to call is 800-835-6747. You can ask for the book called Riches of His Grace. We'll be happy to send that to you and anybody who calls and asks. Our next caller that we have is Jed, listening from Michigan. Jed, welcome to the program.
3: Hey, Pastor Oz, how are you?
2: We're doing well, thank you. And yourself?
3: Doing fine. Pastor Doug?
0: Hi, how are you doing, Jed?
3: Doing good.
0: Your question?
3: I'll be here in a few weeks.
0: Oh, okay. Good.
3: Here it is. You know, there's a movement right now that there's no Holy Spirit or he's not God. And so I'm wondering if you could explain Hebrews chapter 1, down through 6, 7, 8, 10, down through there. And it sounds to me that God himself is calling Jesus God. So can you clear that up a little bit?
0: Yeah, well, first of all, Jesus meets every definition of God. He is God the Son. He's 100% God. The Bible says that you're not supposed to worship anybody but God. But you read here in Hebrews chapter 1, verse 6, God said, let all the angels of God worship him. Well, when the Apostle John tried to worship an angel, the angel says, don't do it. You're only supposed to worship God. But Jesus, when he rose from the dead, it says they worshiped him. Bible says that God created everything in the beginning. Well, the Bible says Jesus created everything. All things that were made by him. The Bible says there's no Savior but Jehovah. Well, the Bible says Jesus is a Savior. The Bible says God and God only can forgive sin. Well, the Bible says that Jesus can forgive sin. The Bible says only God knows the thoughts of men's hearts. Well, Jesus knew what was in man. So you go through all the definitions. Go ahead. You were saying something.
3: No, that's great. I mean, right. No, the latest thing I've heard is that if we worship Jesus, then we're putting an idol before the Father, before God, and you're not supposed to worship idols.
0: No, well, then why did
3: you hear that?
0: No, yeah, I haven't, but I'm not surprised. My question would be, why would Jesus say, when he rose from the dead, all hail? I mean, he's inviting them to worship and says, then they worshiped him. So why would Jesus tell them to break the commandments? The Father is constantly trying to glorify the Son and the Son the Father.
2: You know, I think the verse that you're referring to there makes it quite clear where in verse 8, Paul, I believe, wrote the book of Hebrews, is quoting from the Old Testament, and he says, but to the Son, he says, this is God the Father speaking to the Son, your throne, O God, is forever and ever. So here you have the Father referencing Christ and referring to him as God. You can't get more of a testimony than that.
0: Yeah, if you're not going to believe the testimony of God, what higher authority do you appeal to?
2: Absolutely.
0: So, very good. Hey, we appreciate your questions, Jed. And, you know, I've just completed a new book dealing with the subject of understanding the mystery of the Trinity. And not that anyone understands it all, but we're going to do our best. And we can also send you a copy of the book right now. That's called The Trinity. Is it Biblical? Where we talk about some of these issues.

0: Appreciate your question. We're going to go back to the phones in just a moment, friends. Going to take a drink of water. We do have some lines open. 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Coming right back.
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13: And then the logo pops across, Amazing Facts Presents. I've listened to a lot of different ministers, but this was the first time that he's actually saying something where I had to grab my Bible and actually pick it up. And I've never heard this before. Let me look through and find this. 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
14: And so I started doing Bible studies. Every single one of these guys started being changed, including myself.
2: My question was, why did that happen to me, God? The Lord was able to reach out, and I actually saw him as a father.
15: I lost everything, and that was when I realized that it was God missing in my life.
16: I went to a prophecy seminar, which knocked me out. 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I just went, this is real. This is amazing.
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17: My name is John Ross. 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
18: Hi, thanks for taking my call.
0: Thank you for your patience. And your question.
18: I was on in a men's ecumenical Bible study, and the conversation started in basically in Exodus, where it talks about having no images in the sky, on the ground, or under the ground, I believe. I don't have the exact chart in front of me. And then the conversation went on to, well, then why did God instruct the Levites to put two large cherubim on the Ark of the Covenant? Mm-hmm. And then we began talking about the snake that Moses was told to make with and to have them gaze upon it. And no one really had a good answer why, kind of after the fact, those were instructed to be built. And then we kind of digressed into manger scenes, mm-hmm. which may or may not be related.
0: Yeah, I think the key, first of all, they're quoting from the Second Commandment, which says you're not to make the likeness of anything in the heaven above, the earth beneath, the water under the earth, and bow down thyself to them and serve them. So God does not have any commandment against making a facsimile of something, because when you think about it, God told Solomon to make 12 oxen and put it under the laver, and that was the temple that Solomon built later. God told Moses to have the women inscribe angels on the curtain, on the veil curtain. The priest had pomegranates on the bottom of his garment. Well, that's an image of something. So, but the thing was, they were not to worship those things. And so if you have a photograph, now there is one denomination that they don't even allow photographs, but if you have a photograph in your wallet of your grandkids or your kids, that's a likeness. I suppose there are some grandparents that do worship them. But, you know, the idea is you're not to have anything to be an idol or an image of a god, and that's idolatry. Now, there are a number of churches that make statues of Peter, James, John, and Mary, and people pray to them, or the various saints, that is forbidden. But to have a picture of your son or your daughter, your wedding picture on your piano or your wall, you're not praying to it. There's nothing wrong with that. So the commandment is not just don't make them. It says do not make them and. See, the sentence doesn't end. Don't make them and bow down thyself to them.
18: So it's just an issue of worship, which the issue of worship is somewhat subjective on the viewer's part.
0: Well, it can be, but if a person's
18: think you know somebody's worshiping.
0: If a person's kneeling before an image and burning a candle, well, that's, you know, because... I talk to my Roman Catholic friends, and they said, we're not worshiping this statue of Mary. I said, well, look, when you're kneeling before it and burning a candle and you're praying, they said, well, that's just to help us visualize Mary. I said, I'm sorry. That even the Buddhists, when they kneel before a statue of Buddha, they know that statue is not the real Buddha. So, you can't, I don't think the excuse works when you take it that far. So, yeah, we shouldn't be prostrating ourselves before these things and bringing, you go to some countries and they bring gifts and flowers and food and set it before these statues, and that's idolatry. But having a photograph, or when God said to put angels on top of the ark, that's just to create an image of what heaven is like. We're not to pray to the ark or to any idol. Hey, thank you very much. You would enjoy the lesson we're offering tonight. It contains the commandments, and that's called Written in Stone.
17: The number to call is 800-835-6747. And you can ask for the study guide called Written in Stone. We have David listening in Ohio. David, welcome to the program.
10: Hi. Hello, Pastor Doug. How are you today?
0: Good. Thanks for calling.
10: Good. Excellent. I have a question, but I also have a request. Here in Cleveland, Ohio area, we'd like to see perhaps a little more evangelism out here. And if it would be possible at some point, we'd love to see Your Amazing Facts to come out here and do an evangelistic series. It's been a while, and I've noticed that it really doesn't get over to the North Coast as much.
0: You tell them, send us an invitation. I don't think I've ever done a meeting in Ohio. I'd love to come.
10: Okay. Yeah, I'd love that. I'd love to help orchestrate that if possible. My one question is in regards to the first angel's message.
0: Yeah.
10: And in it, it starts out by saying this angel was proclaiming the everlasting gospel. And I've been reading areas where it talks about preaching the gospel, and I see where Jesus preached the kingdom of the gospel. Also, Paul and Barnabas preached the kingdom of God, and then it even says in Galatians 3:8 that by faith the gospel was preached to Abraham. So that tells me that the gospel, the same gospel, has been preached from Genesis to Revelation and is unchanging. And I'm noticing in chapter 14 of Revelation 14:7, talking about to worship Him who made the heaven, the earth, the sea, and the springs of water. Can you elaborate on that and how that identifies God's authority over the earth and how it points to the fourth commandment?
0: Yeah, now for our friends listening, we're talking about Revelation chapter 14. These are three angel messages that go to the world immediately prior to the second coming of Jesus. And it talks about preaching the everlasting gospel. And in that first message, it says, worshiping Him that made. Well, I think that we know much of the first world countries now, they don't believe that God made anymore. They don't believe in God as a creator. In fact, every Sabbath day, when you think about it, we're remembering that God is the creator. Because, He made all things in 6 days, and He made one more day to remember He's a creator. And that's why it says in the fourth commandment, for in 6 days the Lord made. Every time we remember the Sabbath, we're remembering that in 6 days God made the heaven, the earth, and the sea. That's the same phrase that you find here in Revelation chapter 14. Worship Him that made the heaven, the earth, the sea, and the springs of water. And so we're being called back to worship God as creator. And we've got a lesson that talks about that I think people would enjoy.
17: Our study guide called Angel Messages from Space talks about the three angels' messages. Just a very important study. And we'll be happy to send this to anyone who calls and asks. The number is 800-835-6747. And ask for the study guide called Angel Messages from Space. And if you have a Bible question, our phone line here to the studio is 800-463-7297. We have Marcus listening from Alabama. Marcus, welcome to the program.
12: Hey, thank you so much. How you doing, Pastor?
0: Doing great. Thanks for calling.
12: Thank you. Hey, I just had one question. I've been studying concerning the end time and this gospel. when Jesus would tell them the signs that would happen before he would come.
0: Yes.
12: But I ran across something that I kind of just need a little bit more clarification on this. I've been praying and asking for some clarification. It's 2 Thessalonians 2, verses 1 through 4, and really pertaining to verses 3 and 4.
0: Let no man deceive you by any means, for that day will not come unless there come the falling away first. And the man of sin is revealed, the son of perdition, who opposes and exalts himself above all that is called God or that is worshipped, so that he sits as God in the temple of God, showing himself he is God. Is that the one you want?
12: Right. Yes, sir. So when I'm looking at that, it's actually talking about the devil himself, not necessarily a man in flesh.
0: Well, yeah, well, yes and no. Of course, the devil would enjoy doing that even vicariously through any man. But when you think about the beast power in Revelation, it says, "For it is the number of a man." So it's a position that is held
12: right.
0: by a man. Now, the Protestants, and I don't want to anger any of my Orthodox or Catholic friends, but the Protestants traditionally believed, if you ask Martin Luther or John Wesley or John Calvin, they all believe this was talking about the Pope, because when it says he sits in the temple of God showing himself he is God, they weren't thinking of rebuilding the Jewish temple. They were thinking that the church is the temple of God. Jesus said, "Destroy this temple made with hands, 3 days I'll raise it up." He spoke of his body. Church is called the body of Christ. And they said, well, here, the Pope says he's the universal father of the temple of God, the church. And so the Protestant leaders always applied that verse to the position of the Pope, which was held by a man. So I know that's probably earth-shaking for some people listening, but it's not new. It's very old. I say that in love, but that's just the fact of how the Protestants viewed that verse. The charismatics today, they're thinking more of a demonic incarnation that is going to sort mm-hmm. of be a political religious leader of the world. So they've kind of gotten away from the traditional Protestant view. So what was your specific question on this verse?
12: Well, I guess it was that because, well, another part of it was when it says he will be revealed. Does that mean somebody exposes him if it is a person in flesh?
0: Well, yeah, when you get to Revelation, it tells us that circumstances will really force the hand of the beast. So starts out speaking like a lamb, but ends up speaking like a dragon. And so it becomes obvious
12: right.
0: what power is behind him. He starts out lamb-like, like Christ, ends up dragon-like. And so along the way, he's revealed.
12: Okay.
0: Hey,
12: this will be
0: we have a lesson. I'd like to send you a lesson on it about who is the Antichrist.
17: All you need to do is call and ask for it. We're happy to send it to you, Marcus. The number is 800-835-6747. You can ask for the study guide called Who is the Antichrist? Gets right into this. Actually, I think it references this verse as well as several others that you find in the book of Revelation. Next caller that we have is Sue, also listening in Alabama. Sue, welcome to the program.
19: Hi, how are you?
0: Good. Thank you for calling and waiting.
19: Thank you for having me. My question is, been baptized a couple of years back, and I understand that you're forgiven and everything, but I was wondering how can you, like, forgive yourself, because it's like you always bring in it, you always think about the stuff that you've done. So I guess I'm wondering how can you let go, you know?
0: Well, that's a good question. I think all of us have done things where we deeply regret and we're sorry.
19: Yeah.
0: And you tell God you're sorry. I believe, in my own case, I believe that God forgives. But whenever, for whatever reason, that memory comes back, you kind of cringe. And then I remind myself, God says, if you repent and confess your sins, and this is 1 John chapter 1, verse 9, I think, he is faithful and just to forgive us our sins and to cleanse us from all unrighteousness. Claim the promise that he forgives and he cleanses from all unrighteousness. Then we've got to be careful that we don't set up our opinion as a higher tribunal than God. In other words, if God says, look, I've forgiven you, and you say, yeah, but I haven't forgiven myself, and God is thinking, who do you think you are? Do you think your opinion is more important than my word? If I say you're forgiven, you're forgiven. Now, the devil will bring to our memory our past mistakes. And as Martin Luther used to say, you cannot prevent the birds from flying over your head, but do not let them make a nest in your hair. Those thoughts may come, but when they come, just reject them and say, that sin is now under the blood of Jesus. and then move on.
20: Okay. Yes, sir. Okay.
0: Okay.
20: Well, I'll work on it.
0: Well, pray and believe. Trust the Lord.
20: Yes,
0: and we have we've got a lesson that we can give you that talks about the grace of God.
17: Well, you know, the book you mentioned a little earlier, Riches of His Grace,
0: yes,
17: is a fantastic book. The number to call is 800-835-6747. That is the resource phone line. You can ask for the book called Riches of His Grace. I'll be happy to send it to anyone who calls and asks. We have Marla, who is listening in Maryland. Marla, welcome to the program.
21: Oh, hi, pastors. I just have a question. My Bible study group, we were studying, well, we still are studying Daniel and Revelation.
0: Mm-hmm.
21: And so, you know, those two books go together like peas and carrots.
0: Right.
21: And I think it was in Revelation 22 where John is shown the vision of the river, of
0: right,
21: the water of life. Okay. And then, so John is, who is he talking to? Is it Gabriel there?
0: Well, so he calls him the angel of the Lord. Many think it was Gabriel, but I don't know that
21: okay,
0: it uses Gabriel's name there.
21: I don't think it does. But so John was talking to an angel regarding the river. And
0: right,
21: then back in Daniel 12, this is my question. It's kind of trivial, but it just got me thinking when we were studying it in our group. Daniel 12, verse 5 says, "Then I, Daniel, looked, and there stood two others, one on this riverbank and the other on that riverbank. And one said to the man clothed in linen, who was above the waters of the river, how long shall the fulfillment of these wonders be?" So Daniel was shown a vision of two people over the river. So I'm wondering, was Daniel John and talking to the angel?
0: All right. That's a great question. You've got my mind spinning, but I don't think so. If you look in Daniel 10, verse 4.
21: Okay.
0: It says, "Now on the 24th day of the first month, I was by the side of the great river, that is the Tigris.
21: Tigris.
0: And I lifted up my eyes, and behold, a certain man clothed in linen." Now, it's very symbolic because you realize the Tigris is mentioned in Genesis. I think it's one of the rivers with the Euphrates that's mentioned. If you look at the end of Ezekiel, that's the book just before Daniel, and I'm trying to get the right chapter for you. I think it's, is it chapter 47? Yeah.
21: The healing waters and the trees.
0: Yeah, you go to chapter 47, he talks about along the bank of the river, very many trees, and it's very similar where it talks about Revelation, and the leaves of the tree, and the fruit by the river, and wherever the river goes, everything lives. So Daniel, Ezekiel, and Revelation kind of end with a river of life.
21: Okay.
0: It sounds like. Now, the Tigris was thought of to be like a river of life, but it's not the same Tigris that, or Euphrates, that was in the Garden of Eden.
21: Okay.
0: Anyway, I don't know if I made things... So I don't think that Daniel was seeing John. I think Daniel was seeing the same vision and angel that Ezekiel and John saw, that's talking about this river of life in the end of time. But the whole vision, Daniel 10, 11, 12, is one vision. And he has the vision by the Tigris River. But I think that's symbolic of the river of life that you see in Ezekiel and Revelation.
21: Okay. Well, that explains it.
0: All right. Well, it's a try.
21: I appreciate it.
0: Hey, thank you. Great question. Appreciate it.
17: Next caller that we have is Robert, listening from Washington. Robert, welcome to the program.
22: Thank you.
0: Thanks for calling.
22: I was calling about the Romans 8. It mentions three laws: the law of the Spirit, the law of sin and death, and the law of God. I was wanting to know, is the law of the Spirit, is that equated with the law of God, or the law of sin and death, is that equated with the law of God?
0: Well, the word law is, Paul uses the word to talk about kind of the rule or the way or the principle by which the Spirit operates. And when you talk about the law of the Spirit, if you are Spirit-filled, you will walk in the law of the Lord, because the fruits of the Spirit are, you know, love, joy, peace, so forth. You find in Galatians 5:22. I don't know if you want to take a stab at this. Pastor Ross, you could...
17: I'm just reading it right here, looking at Romans chapter 8. There are several laws referenced, but I think here Paul is emphasizing the fact that you have the law written on stone, and it says that's the law of sin and death, meaning The wages of sin is death. And in our own strength, we can keep the law. And that's why he says in verse 2,

0: But the law of the Spirit of life in Christ Jesus has made me free from the law of sin and death. So it is through the power of God working within the heart of the believer that we can keep the law. Verse 3, mm-hmm. For what the law could not do, because it was weak through the flesh, God sending his own Son in the likeness of sin, sinful flesh, on account of sin, condemned sin in the flesh. And here's the point, verse 4, that the righteous requirements of the law might be fulfilled in us, who do not walk according to the flesh, but according to the Spirit.
1: Which is what I was saying. If you're filled with the Spirit, and you're walking according to the law of the Spirit, you'll be, obviously, if you're Spirit-filled, you will not be lying or worshiping other gods. Mm-hmm. You'll be keeping the law. You're not under the penalty of the law anymore, the curse of the law. So, I think that you'd really enjoy that study guide that we're offering tonight, talking about, written in stone, the law of God.
0: The number to call for that is 800-835-6747. You can ask for the study guide called Written in Stone. It talks about this very important subject. I think even references Romans chapter 8 in that study guide. Mm-hmm. Our next caller that we have is Alan, listening in Washington. Alan, welcome to the program.
2: Yeah, I'm calling from Iowa, actually. I'm Oskaloosa, Iowa.
1: Oh, okay. That'll work.
2: So, hey, I really appreciate you guys. Just heard your program for the first time tonight. And I wanted to make a quick comment. Your answers on forgiveness and God's grace and mercy, spot on. So I really appreciate you guys. I've got a question pertaining to suicide and losing our salvation, which I don't believe that you can. I had a really good friend that loved the Lord. She served him with all her heart, but she took her life. Mm. And, I believe when we meet the Lord, I believe maybe he would say, I wasn't expecting you for another 30 years. Why are you here now? And so, that's my question. I've studied the scriptures. I've heard what other men of God have said on the subject. And I'm hesitant to ask because I don't want a Christian to think they can just end their life and still be eternally secure. But I believe that you are. But I believe that we might suffer a loss of rewards.
1: Well, let's talk about it for just a minute. And you are asking one of the tough questions. I think virtually everybody listening, if you've lived for very long, you've known somebody that was a believer, and for whatever reason, in a moment of agony, depression, it might have been, a chemical imbalance. It could have been medication from, the final stages of cancer. They did something rash and they took their life. Does that mean that their entire life of loving and serving the Lord evaporates? I think we have to be very careful not to judge that because, God looks on the heart. We don't know everything they were going through. We don't know what kind of pain they were enduring. And I think God is a merciful God, so we need to be careful. But at the same time, it's a double-edged sword. We mustn't, as you just mentioned, give a person the idea that they can say, well, when I was 9 years old, I accepted the Lord, so I'm having a rough time now. I'm just going to check out. I'm going to kill myself. And God will resurrect me, because once you're saved, you can't be lost. That, I think, is reckless, because if the last act of your life is self-murder, and if murder is a, we're made in the image of God, and that's serious, too. So I think, you look at the examples in the Bible of people that committed suicide, and you have, I think I can think of three examples. You've got Ahithophel, who betrayed David, and then he went out and hung himself, like Judas, who betrayed Christ. And then you've got Saul, I guess there's four, Saul and his armor bearer, that fell on their swords. And in all those cases, these characters were very likely not saved. Saul had grieved away the Holy Spirit. Judas was, it says Satan entered him. I don't think that we have got, the only one you can look at is maybe Samson, in a sense, is a suicide, in that he probably knew they were about to kill him, and he said, Lord, let me die with the Philistines. And he stretched out his arms like Jesus, and he laid down his life to defeat the enemies of God. So Samson will be in heaven, you can read in Hebrews 11. So that's why I say we've got to be very careful. Suicide is, I think, a very bad idea. People believe that, life is sacred, and people think that if I end my life, I'm somehow going to usher myself into a better existence. I think in most cases that is, they're going to be in for a big surprise. But I believe there's exceptions, and so we've got to be careful. Difficult question. I hope I didn't give too much of a rambling answer.
2: No, you did not. And the secret things are of the Lord. Deuteronomy says that, and I believe that His ways and thoughts are higher than ours. I was hesitant to ask the question because I've been studying the scriptures about that. It does definitely show a lack of trust in the Lord and His will for our lives. But I just was interested. I really enjoy your program, and
1: well, hope it's habit forming.
2: Your answers are spot on.
1: Call us again. Thank you very much.
0: Next caller that we have, we just got a few moments left, but we got Noah listening in Illinois. No, we have just a couple of minutes here before the end of the program.
3: Hey, Doug. Hey, hey, other pat. I don't know your name. I think John.
0: Yeah, no problem.
3: My question is, most of my family are not Christians, right?
1: Uh-huh.
3: And is there anyone in the Bible that is going through the same thing as I am?
1: Yeah, where you're a believer and most of your family is not.
3: Yeah,
1: you've got Joseph for a while there. Mm-hmm. Joseph had 11 brothers or 10 brothers that sold him into slavery and lied about it. He felt pretty forsaken. Even though they went to church, so to speak, they claimed to believe in God, they sure weren't following God. And, you know, I think there's some others in the Bible that you can point to. You know, when the gospel started to go out among the Gentiles, you would have one Gentile in a family that would convert. And many others then were not believers, and they had to try and be witnesses. That's why it says in 1 Peter that if a woman is married to an unbeliever, by her behavior, she reaches her husband. Friends, you can hear the music. It's kind of chasing us off the precipice. We'd love to hear from you again next week. 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Simply go to amazingfacts.org and click donate. Is that blunt enough? We'd love to have your help to stay on the air. God bless, friends.
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11: Psalm 114. When Israel went out of Egypt, the house of Jacob from a people of strange language, Judah was his sanctuary and Israel his dominion. The sea saw it and fled. Jordan was driven back. The mountains skipped like rams and the little hills like lambs. What ailed thee, O thou sea, that thou fleddest? Thou Jordan, that thou wast driven back? Ye mountains, that ye skipped like rams, and ye little hills like lambs? Tremble, thou earth, at the presence of the Lord, at the presence of the God of Jacob, which turned the rock into a standing water, the flint into a fountain of waters.
12: For this cause I bow my knees unto the Father of our Lord Jesus Christ, of whom the whole family in heaven and earth is named, that he would grant you according to the riches of his glory to be strengthened with might by his Spirit in the inner man, that Christ may dwell in your hearts by faith, that ye, being rooted and grounded in love, may be able to comprehend with all saints what is the breadth and length and depth and height, and to know the love of Christ which passeth knowledge, that ye might be filled with all the fullness of God. Now unto him that is able to do exceeding abundantly above all that we ask or think, according to the power that worketh in us, unto him be glory in the church by Christ Jesus throughout all ages, world without end. Amen.
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14: Now a look at your morning weather on Columbia Christian Talk Radio. Mostly cloudy with thunderstorms today, with a high near 97 and lows around 75. Partly sunny with thunderstorms tomorrow, with a high of 102 and lows around 78. For your Wednesday, partly sunny with thunderstorms with a high near 100 and lows around 76. And for Thursday, mostly sunny with a high near 95 and lows around 75. That's your morning weather on Columbia Christian Talk Radio.
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17: This is another edition of The More Abundant Life. My name is Adrian Westney Jr. I'm glad you've joined us today. This program features inspiring messages and presentations by Pastor Wendley Phipps. Today we're going to continue the series on the Ten Commandments. If you've been listening to our program over the past few weeks or maybe even months, You know that we have been running this series on the Ten Commandments. Pastor Fitz has been preaching a wonderful series, very eye-opening, and today we're going to continue that series. We're going to hear part two of the message, Ananias and Sapphira, here on The More Abundant Life. You are listening to The More Abundant Life. We're going to get right to the message now, the message entitled Ananias and Sapphira, and we're going to hear part two of that message. Here now is Pastor Fitz.
18: In the Word of God, God has warned his people that into the holy city there will in no wise enter anybody that defileth. Whatsoever worketh abomination, whoever makes a lie, anytime you steal, you sell your soul in a cheap market. It may seem to serve you best right now. You might even tell yourself this is an emergency. It's not worth it. God told me to tell you it's not worth it. You know, a few days ago, I was shopping at a certain store. I bought 12 of a certain item. I got home, and it became clear to me that the cashier and I had miscounted, because I came home with 14 of those items. So yesterday, I said, you know what? $30 ain't worth me losing my soul over. So I marched back up and I said, you know, yesterday I paid for 12, but we got 14. And everybody's trying to figure out, who is this man? People don't do that every day. I said, people don't do that every day. So I'm going to tell you how God is so awesome. People are standing around listening to me, begging the people to take my money, because I'm going to pay. Don't you think it was the right thing to do? So I paid for the items. And it's really funny paying for items and walking out the store with nothing. But anyway, I paid for it. And as I was walking out, two of the ladies that were stopping me said, we know you. You're that man who sings. I said, Jesus. The Bible tells us that we who are children of God, we don't have to steal to get what we need. We don't even have to steal to get what we want. The Lord says, work for what you want. Pray, and I'll give it to you. He said, I promise to supply all your needs. When people steal, they don't realize what they're doing. You see, let me explain. There is a difference between human right of ownership and divine right of ownership. God's right of ownership is absolute. In other words, he owns everything. And his right of ownership is absolute. Our right of ownership is temporal. His right of ownership is what? His what? Absolute. Our right of ownership is temporal. You will never see a hearse pulling a U-Haul. No matter how vast your wealth, you can't take it with you to the grave. And I'd rather be a poor, righteous man than a rich, dead one, because he owns it anyway. God says in Psalm 59, I will take no bullock out of thy house, nor he goats out of thy folds. For what? Every beast of the forest is mine. So when a cattle, are you with me today? So when a cattle thief steals a cow, he's taking it from God. The cattle upon 1,000 hills. Verse 11, I know all the fowls of the mountains. The wild beasts of the field are mine. If I were hungry, I would not tell thee. What is mine? What is mine, saith the Lord? The world is mine, the fullness thereof. Have mercy. In Haggai chapter 2, verse 8, the Lord said, the silver is mine, the gold is mine. So when a man steals, he not only steals from you, he's stealing from God, because it all belongs to God. Oh, isn't it good to know when that brother came in and stole from you? He was getting himself in a whole lot of trouble.
19: So what you need to do to comfort yourself is

0: go home and say, all that I have is thine, Lord, he stole from you. He didn't take it from me. That day, Ananias and Sapphira made a decision that would lead to their death and destruction. You know, there's only one person that I recall the Bible actually calls a thief. And it's in John chapter 12, verse 4. Then saith one of his disciples, Judas Iscariot, Simon's son, which should betray him, why was not this ointment sold for 300 pence given to the poor? And John chapter 12, verse 6. This Judas said, not because he cared for the poor, but because the Bible says, because he was a thief. Have you ever been robbed? Anybody has ever been robbed? Anybody had tools stolen? Borrowed and somebody never brought them back? You ever had that? How about anything? Anybody ever gotten something stolen from your car? Anybody here ever had their home broken into? More than once? This is a wicked world we live in. I heard of a man some years ago got so mad that he was being robbed repeatedly. And that happens sometimes when you live in the city. These folks find ways to come into your house. They come through the windows. They come through the roof. This man got so fed up, he posted a sign that said, this property protected. I can't think of anything more frightening. Most people under the sound of my voice today in their lives have had something stolen from them, or maybe you've stolen something as a child, stolen candy, go and get your mother's purse, take stuff out of it, you go find your father's wallet and you borrow some money. I've even heard of people say, my boss doesn't pay me enough, so what he don't pay me in overtime, I take in office supplies. It's very likely that everyone here has either been stolen from or has stolen something from you. Let's face it, all of us in our carnal nature, we want something for nothing. That's what drives people to steal. Most people who steal from stores don't need to steal. I'm telling you, they have. They just do it for the thrill of getting something for nothing. For some people, stealing is like gifting yourself what others won't give to you. The first four commandments. We dealt with the first four commandments that dealt with our relationship with God. And now we've been dealing with the other commandments. And the eighth commandment says what? Thou shall not steal. Now you decide whether it's stealing or not. You go to McDonald's. You pay for it. And you get too much change back. And you say, it ain't worth the time me driving back there to give no 40 cents. You decide. Young people, you're on the internet downloading stuff. I read where a man said, your child is a digital pirate, get a lawyer. A little boy in his class, God says, take your time. Teacher teaching the class, teaching between right and wrong. And then the teacher said, all right, children, let's take another example. If I were to get into another man's pocket, take his wallet with all his money, what would I be? And little Johnny raised his hand and he blurted out, you'd be his wife. It happens all the time, doesn't it? Some thieves are so dumb. One day a man by the name of Danny Sampson, true story, robbed a bank in Canada. He used a hand-me-down Colt 45, got $6,000, but when the Royal Canadian Mounted Police caught him, they confiscated the gun, sent it to a laboratory, and the person at the laboratory couldn't believe his eyes. It was a collector's prize worth $100,000. He didn't know he had a gun. Worth $100,000. Stealing is on the rise. Before I close, in 1969, 58% of high school students let somebody else copy their work. In 1989, it was 98%. 80% of college students cheat. Wake up! It's an epidemic. The American economy loses $50 billion every year from people who steal on the job. Get this, blew my mind. Listen carefully. One in every 11 Americans shoplift. Did you hear me today? One in every, like I said, 1, 2, 3, 4, 5, 6, 7, 8, 9, 10. There are even websites where you can print your own barcodes to replace the ones on the products you are purchasing so that you can choose the price you pay. Thieves of identity. Stealing is defined as taking something that isn't yours, even if the person you steal from has lots more money than you. And stealing doesn't pay. Before I close, don't go around saying everybody's trying to rip me off, so I might as well rip them off before they rip me off. That's a prescription for death. Some years ago, a man attempted to siphon and steal gasoline motorhome that was parked on a street in Seattle. But he got much more than he bargained for. When the police arrived at the scene, they found him curled up, true story, like a dog next to the motorhome. You see, while trying to steal the gasoline by mistake, he plugged his hose into the motorhome sewage tank. The owner of the motorhome decided not to press charges. He said it was the best laugh he's ever had. Remember, we as Christians have two ways to get what we need and what we want. We can work for it, amen, or we can pray for it. We can do what? Work for it, or we can pray for it.
1: If you have your Bibles, before I close, look at verse Ephesians chapter 4, verse 28. Praise the Lord. The Lord says, thou shalt not steal. I'm coming down your street. It's going to take me just a few more minutes. Ephesians chapter 4, verse 28. Look at what it says. Everybody, look on a Bible if you can. If you got a Bible next to you, if you have a Bible next to you, look on it. Look at Ephesians 4. Now I want you to go to verse 28. It says, read it together, let him that stole steal no more, but rather let him labor

0: steal no more, but rather let him labor, working with his hands the thing which is good, that he may have to give to him that needeth." Oh, awesome promise. So don't steal. One last thing the Lord gave me as I was preparing for this message. One of the tragedies of Ananias and Sapphira was that they not only stole, and then they lied. Right? They stole, and then they lied. But they were going around pretending. If you're going to be a Christian, be a Christian. Don't go around pretending to be a Christian. You know I'm right. You have to make up your mind. The Bible says, "Choose ye this day whom you will serve. God will deal with you if you're a fake Christian."
1: If you would like to obtain an audio copy of today's message, please call the Seabrook Church at 301-577-6342. And you want to provide this program number for them, program number 342. That will allow the index of this program, Ananias and Sapphira, part 2.
2: 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We hope the episode shared today has been uplifting. For further information about our program and speakers, please contact us at 1-800-617-WORD. 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Until next time, remember to keep Jesus, the true Word of Life, by your side.
3: Are you a mom who needs a break? You've come to the right place. Join me and other moms weekly to hear biblical wisdom and our own journey as mothers. This is Moms on Break. Welcome back to Moms on Break, where we're doing one of my favorite things today, honey, studying the Bible. And we're looking at Sarah, part 3 of our Moms in the Bible series.
4: Yeah, and what a story she and Abraham have together.
3: Yes, they
4: do. So many lessons for us today.
3: I thoroughly enjoyed studying for this one. Lots of rich lessons.
4: The story of Abraham and his wife, Sarah, starts in Genesis chapter 12, where God calls Abram out of the city where he was living, Ur of the Chaldees. And, you know, we often refer to Abraham as the father of the faithful, and for good reasons. God took him on quite a faith journey through his life. But God was also trying to bring Sarah on that same journey. So if there's a father of the faithful, we could call Sarah the mother of the faithful.
3: I think that's fair. Yes.
4: And one of the incredibly important reasons why God called both of them was because, yes, he wanted to build that faith into Abraham and Sarah. But if they were not prepared to transmit that to their children and to share that faith and to give that faith as much as a parent can to their son Isaac, then the plan of salvation would have a huge hiccup, right?
3: Right.
4: Because God was trying to prepare his people for the coming Messiah. So
3: can't end with them.
4: Absolutely. God is looking here for a man and a woman, husband and a wife, that will follow him in faith, allow him to work in their lives, to weed out those parts of their characters and their experience that would, you know, be detrimental to God's plan, and to follow God to the point where he can entrust them with this little baby boy, Isaac, who's going to come along 25 years after that first call.
3: Mm-hmm. I love this. Listen, honey, Abraham's unquestioning obedience is one of the most striking evidences of faith to be found in all the Bible.
4: Yeah, it is beautiful.
3: It is.
4: Now, in Genesis 12, I'll just read a couple verses here.
3: Mm-hmm.
4: This is verse 1. "Now the Lord had said unto Abram, Get thee out of thy country, from thy kindred, and from thy father's house, unto a land that I will show thee.

0: And I will make of thee a great nation, and I will bless thee, and make thy name great, and thou shalt be a blessing. I will bless them that bless thee, and curse him that curseth thee, and in thee shall all families of the earth be blessed. I'm sure that both Abraham, or Abram at that time, mm-hmm. and Sarai, his wife, who became Sarah,
1: mm-hmm.
0: They were excited, I'm guessing. Yeah. I'm sure they were, at God's call. You know, this. I'm sure there was some fear and uncertainty as well.
1: Mm-hmm.
0: But at any rate, they both say, yes, we're going to do this. Mm-hmm. And I just think the point here is so important that in order for them to begin this journey of faith, not just to a land of Canaan there on earth, but toward the heavenly Canaan, they first had to be willing to leave
1: mm-hmm.
0: the things that meant so much to them.
1: I don't want to take that part lightly, because if you listen to this part, it was no light test that was thus brought upon Abraham, no small sacrifice that was required of him. There were strong ties to bind him to his country, his kindred, and his home, but he did not hesitate to obey the call. So it was a big test. It wasn't light to leave his family, for both of them, to leave all that they knew, but they obeyed. It's beautiful.
0: So Sarai leaves her nest, right?
1: That's right. That's hard for some moms.
0: And presumably they had lived there their whole lives. They were surrounded by family, by friends. They were already fairly wealthy, prosperous in whatever, you know, they were doing there. And all of a sudden, hey, we're getting up, we are following God to something new. But that is the experience that Sarah needed.
1: That's right. And maybe we're thinking, okay, wow, Abraham and Sarah, well, they're the father and mother of the faithful. They must be full of faith. But then we get a short ways down the road, and what do we find? I mean, we find they're real people, don't we? Well, it's just like us.
0: That's right. They certainly had their experiences where they didn't follow God in faith. In fact, the first one is found later in Genesis chapter 12,
1: mm-hmm.
0: where there's a famine in the land of Canaan. This is now a couple years later, several years later.
1: Mm-hmm.
0: They finally made their way into Canaan, but there's a famine in the land. So Abram says, hey, let's keep going south. We're going to go into Egypt. And they get there, and they run into problems.
1: They do. They do. Really, Abraham put his wife in great peril, because, bottom line, he was scared. He was scared that his wife was beautiful. The Bible says it. And that the Egyptian pharaohs would want to take her as their wife, and that he would be killed. He just thought, I'm going to be killed. And so let's just say that we're brother and sister. But because we are anyways, we're half brother and sister. So that's not telling a lie, right? Let's just say we're brother and sister, and then I won't get killed. So his focus is on himself at that point, and not on God's ability to save them, his care for them. He lost sight of that and puts his wife in a real pickle. And we know how it ends. Thankfully, the Lord intervenes here.
0: That's right. They end up, the truth comes out, and Pharaoh's pretty unhappy with Abraham, but he says, please leave, take your wife, take everything, and leave from this place.
1: Mm-hmm.
0: What a missed opportunity here.
1: Right.
0: To be the kind of witnesses that God wanted them
1: yes,
0: to be.
1: Yes, yes. He had lack of faith in this situation, for sure.
0: Now, if that story shows Abraham's lack of faith, then the next episode, again several years later here, demonstrates a lack of faith on Sarah's part as well.
1: Yes, it does.
0: And this is where they've had this promise ringing in their ears of a child. They're still childless. It's been years now since they've left their old life in Ur. They still don't have the baby boy, and so Sarai comes to Abram one day and says, I've got the solution.
1: Mm-hmm.
0: Why don't you take my servant, my handmaid, Hagar, and, you know, take her to be your wife, and maybe you can have a son through her, and maybe that's how God is going to fulfill this promise.
1: Does God ever need help fulfilling his promises from us and in our way? That's a really scary thing to think that we could ever help him out. But in their humanness, like we would probably do as well, they took it into their own hands. And what a mess it caused their family. And this was because of Sarah's lack of faith. She could not
0: see. He went
1: along
0: with it too.
1: He did. So. He did. That's true.
0: Now, that's Genesis chapter 16. When we come to Genesis chapter 17, Abram is now 99 years old.
1: Mm-hmm.
0: So it's been about 24 years since they have first answered God's call to leave Ur.
1: Mm-hmm.
0: And they've had these and the experiences we've just talked about as well as a few others. But now God is going to renew this call to Abram and to Sarai. And he does something very, very important in chapter 17. He says in verse 5, and he's speaking to Abram, he says, "Neither shall thy name any more be called Abram, but thy name shall be Abraham, for a father of many nations have I made thee."
1: Mm-hmm.
0: At the same time, he changes Sarai's name from Sarai to Sarah.
1: Mm-hmm. Which means princess, doesn't it?
0: Yes.
1: And the mother of nations.
0: Mother of nations, mm-hmm. That's right. So, in the Bible, names often represent character. And when God changes a name, like he did with Abraham's grandson, Jacob.
1: Jacob,
0: he said,
1: yes.
0: I'm going to call you Israel now.
1: And
0: it's
1: Paul.
0: Saul
1: yes.
0: the Paul.
1: Mm-hmm.
0: Yeah, there's many examples. It's really a demonstration that God is changing somebody's character.
1: Oh, wow. That's heavy. That's big.
0: And this whole experience of following in faith, God is really trying to change and polish and eventually perfect the character of Abram and Sarai, who, as that process continues, now they are known as Abraham and Sarah. It's a recognition of the fact that God is working in them, that they're learning these lessons of faith. And it's, of course, shortly after this, about a year after this, that Isaac is born,
1: mm-hmm.
0: and that promised son is given.
1: Mm-hmm.
0: Now, they weren't perfect from this point forward. Sarah had laughed in her heart,
1: right.
0: The Bible says, when the angels came and told Abraham, you're going to have a son in a year.
1: She doubted, and then she lied about it. She said, no, I didn't. So, yeah, she had a weakness there and a distrust at the root of it all in God and what he can do.
0: And we look at these stories of these Bible heroes, Abraham, Sarah, you could go down the list. And the Bible is brutally honest about the good and the bad, the victories that God's people have, as well as their stumblings and their failings. But I'm really glad that the Bible does that, because that gives us courage and hope.
1: Yes, it does.
0: That, God is working with me just like he did with them.
1: Yes.
0: And the fact that God sees something of value in each one of us should be incredibly encouraging, that he will finish that work that he has promised to do. And again, he's working through all these experiences in Abraham and Sarah's experience to make them the parents that he wants them to be.
1: Amen.
0: So that they can transmit that love of God, that desire to serve God that they did have.
1: Yes.
0: Even though they didn't always do it perfectly, they did want to serve him. God was trying to make them into the parents that could effectively transmit those values to their son.
1: So that all nations of the earth could be blessed. This blessing was not to be for them alone. He always uses people to try to... Wow, that's an incredible thought. He could do it in any other way.
0: That's right.
1: A lot of easier ways, but he chooses people to share his message.
0: Now, a great passage, and this is not directly from Abraham and Sarah's story, but I think it does fit the experience that God was trying to bring them into. This is from Deuteronomy chapter 6.
1: Mm-hmm.
0: Pretty well-known passage here where Moses is speaking to the Israelites and challenging them to raise up their children in the love and the fear of God. This is Deuteronomy chapter 6, verse 6. Moses says, "These words which I command thee this day shall be in thine heart. Thou shalt teach them diligently unto thy children, and shalt talk of them when thou sittest in thine house, and when thou walkest by the way, and when thou liest down, and when thou risest up. And thou shalt bind them for a sign upon thine hand, and they shall be as frontlets between thine eyes. Thou shalt write them upon the posts of thy house and on thy gates."
1: Mm-hmm. Oh, it's beautiful.
0: There's a lot in there that we don't have time to totally unpack, but that very last verse, writing them on the posts of your house and on your gates, I know some people have actually done that literally, right?
1: Right.
0: We did it when we were building a house.
1: Yeah, we did. We did. We'd seen that somewhere. But even more than that, much more than that, is to daily, you know, this. I love the book of Deuteronomy because it's a book for us to learn how to teach our kids.
0: That's right.
1: It was for them, too. And that's exciting. And, you know, honey, one of the lessons that I think I'm getting out of Abraham and Sarah's story, I think of Luke chapter 18, verse 27, that says, the things which are impossible with men are possible with God. And they learned that. Sarah learned that, you know, it was impossible humanly for them to have a baby at their age. But they learned with God, all things are possible. This is what God wants us to get to the point of realizing, that we can trust Him with everything. And I hope that we listening, us ourselves, are learning this lesson from Abraham and Sarah.
0: Amen. And if you... you know, or in the middle of an experience here where you feel like you've messed up, or you're not doing, you know, what God has called you to do, don't get discouraged and don't lose heart. We do need to ask forgiveness sometimes and say, Lord, I've really messed this situation up, but if you'll forgive me and give me another chance, I know that you can make something good out of this situation.
1: With God, all things are possible.
0: That's right.
1: Beautiful. Well, thank you, Abraham and Sarah, for letting us learn from you today. And moms, I hope you're encouraged. We look forward to studying another mom in the Bible here shortly. So stay tuned to Moms on Break. You can find Moms on Break on Facebook, Instagram, and your favorite podcast service. Subscribe, like, and comment to be a part of all our mom talk. Moms on Break is a production of Pathway to Paradise Ministries.
2: It's sometimes hard to explain the presence of death, disease, pain, and suffering in our world today. 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
3: 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It's our fault.
2: This is Science, Scripture, and Salvation, a Creation Radio Journal. I'm Chris O'Brien with the Institute for Creation Research. Most of us are stumped by these questions. If God created everything perfectly, how did evil come into the picture? Or is the presence of evil Adam and Eve's fault? Ours or God's? Please join us for the next 15 minutes as we look at the fall of mankind. Dr. Jonathan Henry is professor of natural science at Clearwater Christian College in Florida.
4: Well, the fall of mankind carries a lot of meanings. That's a short phrase for a very significant and terrible thing that happened. God made Adam and Eve sinless and placed them in a perfect world. And then Satan came into the Garden of Eden and tempted Adam and Eve, and they fell for the temptation.
2: What was the world like before the fall?
4: Before the fall, the Bible indicates that the world was really sinless, that sin had not come into the creation, that sin was not a factor in the creation, and that not only spiritually but physically the creation was really perfect.
2: God gives man total dominion over the earth in Genesis chapter 1, verses 29 and 30. And God said, Behold, I have given you every herb-bearing seed, which is upon the face of all the earth, and every tree in the which is the fruit of a tree yielding seed. To you it shall be for meat. And to every beast of the earth, and to every fowl of the air, and to everything that creepeth upon the earth, wherein there is life, I have given every green herb for meat. And it was so.
4: Well, here in these two verses, we have an amazing picture that before man sinned, not only was man to eat only vegetation of all sorts, but even the animals were to eat vegetation. So this implies that animals did not at this time show predatory behavior like animals do in some cases today. Adam's dominion, therefore, over the animals at this time was really complete. So when Adam had the animals brought to him, the second chapter of Genesis, to be named. He was naming these creatures knowing full well that God was putting these creatures at his disposal for perfect and beneficial uses. And yet all this changed after sin came into the creation. Man fell from grace. Man fell from his dominion. After that, Satan became the god of this world. And Satan, ever since, has been given by God the Father a certain amount of leeway in acting upon the world scene.
2: Genesis chapter 3 records the fall. Dr. John Whitcomb is author of The Genesis Flood.
5: And so in Genesis 3, God sent a very, very impressive alternative to obeying him, the one true and living God. Namely, as the text says in Genesis 3:1, "Now the serpent was more subtle than any beast of the field which the Lord God had made, and he began speaking to that first human woman, Eve, the mother of all mankind, and said, Ye shall not, hath God said, ye shall not eat of every tree of the garden?" In other words, he doesn't begin by denying God, he's just raising questions, you see, to provoke Eve into wondering whether she has been given all her rights and proper privileges, and thus creating deep doubt in her heart concerning the love and wisdom and glory of the God that had spoken to her husband Adam when God warned him, "You may have all the trees of this garden except that one tree," and God showed him which one. It couldn't possibly have been an easier test. And God was concerned, of course, that Adam and Eve, in the presence of Satan, would choose him because of their love for him.
2: The choice Adam and Eve made brought catastrophic consequences. Dr. Henry.
4: Obviously, there's a spiritual phenomenon connected with the fall of man from grace and from dominion over the earth and the creation. In fact, Satan even alluded to this in chapter 3 of Genesis. Satan, causing Adam and Eve to doubt God, had questioned the idea that man would really die if he sinned. Satan asked Adam and Eve, "Will you surely die?" The implicit answer, of course, being no, and that God had not told Adam and Eve the truth. Well, certainly, as soon as Adam and Eve sinned, they realized that they were naked. Not just physically naked, but spiritually naked. And ever since then, man has stood defenseless before a holy God, with only Jesus Christ himself providing the covering that man needs to approach God at all.
2: Dr. Whitcomb.
5: It says simply in the text that their eyes were opened. And we wonder, well, how can that be an evidence of fall? It sounds like something good happened. The eyes of them both were opened, but look what they saw. They saw their nakedness, their shame. They were overwhelmed suddenly with a sense of guilt and started hiding themselves from each other and from God. And that's what sin does, friend. It creates a sense of deep depression and fear, anxiety, and guilt within us, unless our conscience is totally seared by repeated rebellion against that God-given guideline for what's right and what's wrong.
2: When they sinned and partook of that forbidden fruit, immediately they died spiritually. A relationship with God was then broken. They were now living in sin.
5: Secondly, they began to die physically. They became mortal, and though it took hundreds of years, nevertheless, Adam died and never would have physically if he hadn't rebelled against his God. And thirdly, Eve's body began to change so that she would henceforth bring forth children in pain, which never would have been true otherwise. And fourth, the whole animal kingdom was cursed, and that's amplified, isn't it, in Romans 8. The whole creation, Paul says, was made subject to vanity, and groans and travails and pain until now. A fantastic, constant, spectacular visual aid, isn't it, a reminder of our sin and its consequences. Then the whole ground was cursed, fifth and finally, so that henceforth agriculture would be a drudgery and not a delight.
2: And sin changed everything. Ken Ham is Executive Director for Answers in Genesis in Florence, Kentucky.
6: In fact, Paul says in Romans 8, in the context of the fall of Adam, that the whole creation groans and travaileth in pain. And the thing that we have to get across to people is we are not looking at the world as God made it. We're looking at the world that God made, but has suffered from the effects of sin and the curse and the effects of the flood and the effects of the Tower of Babel. In other words, there's been lots of changes in the past, and this is not the world as God made it. We have to look at this world through biblical glasses. You see, as soon as a Christian believes in millions of years, they're really blaming God for death, bloodshed, suffering, and disease. Because if there was death, bloodshed, suffering, and disease for millions of years before man, just as we see there is today, then if everything's millions of years old, then God's responsible for that. But see, when you take Genesis as literal history, it's not God's fault the way the world is today. It's our fault. It's our sin.
2: The whole of creation bears the physical scars of the fall. Dr. Henry.
4: This is not the way that God made the world. God made the world to support life. In fact, in Isaiah 45:18, we read that God formed the earth to be inhabited. In Genesis chapter 8, verse 1, we read that God watched over the inhabitants of the ark, including the cattle. So we have a biblical picture consistently of a God who loves life, even physical life, and yet we live in a world that is sometimes very destructive of the very life that God loves.
2: In Romans 5, verse 12, Paul describes how Adam's sin and its consequence, death, entered into the world. Wherefore, as by one man sin entered into the world, and death by sin, and so death passed upon all men, for that all have sinned.
4: Well, death carries not just a spiritual implication for the human being, but a physical one as well. When we die not just spiritually, but also physically. Today we can remove the sting of spiritual death by trusting Jesus Christ for salvation, but the sting of physical death is still with us and will be with us until finally one day Christ comes back to purge sin altogether from his creation. Revelation chapters 20 and 21, 22 talk about that new state when the sinless creation will be reestablished. But until then, the fall of man definitely has physical consequences.
2: The consequences of sin in our own lives can also be catastrophic. Dr. Whitcomb.
5: 2,600 years ago, the prophet Jeremiah said that in the heart of man is nothing but deceitfulness and wickedness. It is so deep, who can know it? Only God can search the heart. And we realize everywhere we look, especially in the mirror, to ourselves, that all have sinned and come short of the glory of God. It is not enough, friends, simply to say, well, that was Adam's fault, not ours, because Isaiah 53:6 says, all we like sheep have gone astray, that is, following his leadership and his example, but each one has turned to his own way. We are repeat performances of Adam's rebellion every hour of every day we live. And I and you have never even for 1 hour obeyed even the first commandment God gave to his people Israel, namely that we are to love the Lord our God with all our mind, heart, soul, and strength, to say nothing of our neighbors, ourselves.
2: But God has an answer for this inescapable thing called sin.
5: And God, in his love and concern for us, wants us to realize that living in sin is not fulfilling, enjoyable. It can't bring happiness and peace. And thus he is gently, constantly bringing us to repentance that we might turn to him, his beloved Son, Jesus Christ, who alone can save us from the consequences of what we do every hour we live, that we might rejoice forever in his heaven, looking back and thanking him for his mercy. When God so loved the world, he sent his only begotten Son, that whosoever believes in him should not perish, but have right now and forever eternal life. Thank God for his wondrous gift of love and grace and eternal life.
2: Ken Ham.
6: In fact, as I say to people, you know, when Adam sinned, when he rebelled, what he really said in essence was, I don't want God. And of course, we said that in Adam. We don't want God. We reject God. Now, God has given us a taste of what life is like without him. In fact, God has given us really what we wanted. Now, if he gave us totally what we wanted, we wouldn't exist because life wouldn't exist without God. He holds everything together. But I believe part of what happened at the fall is that God has withdrawn some of that power that holds all things together, and so that things start to run down and so on, and it's a taste of what life is like without God, and look at the mess. And also God had to judge sin with death because Adam forfeited his right to live, and we forfeited our right to live, but at the same time, God provided a wonderful means of deliverance. from sin and its final effect of eternal separation from God, because a sinful creature who rejects God can't live with an eternal God, but God sent his Son to step into history to be one of us, to pay the penalty of death on a cross, be raised from the dead, so that we can spend eternity with the Lord Jesus Christ.
2: As our program comes to a close, we hope that you've been encouraged. It's our desire at ICR to show that the Bible can be trusted, both historically and scientifically, and to give facts that will build your faith. As Christians, we need to understand the scientific basis for our beliefs. We pray that this program will aid you in your discovery of science and the Bible.
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8: 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"Nothing," they answered. Jadelia writes, "I love bags and purses. Most of us ladies do. I love them in all colors, including red and yellow. I have crocheted bags and faux leather bags. I just love them. One morning I decided that what I had on didn't match the bag I'd been using, so I transferred its contents into the one that I now needed. I stepped out of the house. As I began walking, a car pulled alongside me. 'Would you like a ride?' offered a neighbor. At school that day, a colleague shared her lunch with me. Then, lo and behold, I got another ride home. These very same blessings followed me the next day. Sometime during that second day, I sat at my desk and grew hungry. I decided I would purchase something to eat and rummaged through my bag for my wallet. It was not there. I frantically searched my desk drawers. Still, no wallet. My handbag had been near me all morning, so I knew no one had stolen it. The only place it could be was at home, and that is where I found it. It dawned on me that I had taken this wallet out of my handbag during the transfer of contents from one purse to the other. For almost 2 days, I had not even realized it was missing. I was amazed at how God had taken such meticulous care of me. He had covered me while I was unknowingly vulnerable. For 2 days, I had flown around like a sparrow, unaware of how God had been lovingly taking care of my transportation and food needs through the small, loving favors of others. As the enormity of what could have happened enveloped me, I asked myself, what if I had taken a bus and realized I had no money when I was about to pay? A still, small voice replied, I think I could have taken care of that too. Just trust me. And it was true. I had been out in the world as the disciples so long ago without purse. Yet I had lacked nothing. If God could take such meticulous care of me, our Heavenly Father can certainly take care of you. Matthew 10 verses 29 through 31 assures us that we are worth much more to Him than many sparrows. Today, let's trust God for our modern-day manna miracles and pillar-by-night provisions. He will provide day by day, moment by moment, and from one need to another. That concludes Jadelia Medard Santi Esteban's devotional entitled Without Purse. And this is Carolyn Sutton for Staying Vertical.
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10: Stephen, your idea of a renaissance is more than just reading books. 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Why is that important?
11: You know, we're called to, of course, love God and love each other. We're called as families to work together, to learn together, to relax together. Life is not simply about being entertained or simply studying, but we get our hands dirty. We work together. We work outdoors sometimes. We're called to love God with our heart, soul, strength, and mind, to love God in a balanced way. And so it's important that sometime we drop everything and have an adventure, get outside and sail or kayak. These are all important, and they're balanced. The early Christians outlived, outthought, and outdied the pagan world around them, and that's one big reason why they triumphed over that world. They had sharp minds, but they also had hearts that loved God and their neighbors, and even fit bodies.
10: Stephen, you are describing for us the Renaissance man. 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And until next time, I'm Mike Ferris.
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12: Many people have asked me, how could... With Timely Truth, I'm Stuart Briscoe. Life frequently intersects with reality. To me, God's will appeared at one time like a huge circle in the center of which was a black dot. But how to find that elusive dot? God's will seemed like a blindfolded child at a party trying to pin the tail on an unseen donkey. Be assured, God wants you to know His will. He's not playing games with you. My father died in his early 50s. These words of Christ were read at his funeral. I must work the works of Him who sent me while it is day. For the night comes when no man can work. Make that your motto and purpose each day. Stay on track in knowing and then doing the will of God.
13: Hi, this is Dan Seaborn, and I welcome you today to Family Moments from Winning at Home. I've been exposed in the last few days to just some incredible parenting things, and I'm reminded the incredible burden that being a parent can be. And I thought about that as I drove up by the lake to pray about some issues related to my children and was just there pondering those things and asking the Lord to help in those issues. They were heavy on my mind. And then a dear mentoring couple of mine, their daughter found out she was dealing with some tough physical issues. And I told them, I said, you know, all those years of having her grow up through junior high and high school, all the things you challenged, and now she's married, and you find out this issue that you really didn't want to know about and you don't want her to have to face. I said, the burden of parenting, it's huge, isn't it? And they said, oh, bigger than it was even in her high school years. And then I listened recently to a friend of mine who's going through a tough time. His wife has a difficult problem, and he's got an 8-year-old and 5-year-old and a little baby he's dealing with. And I think, wow, a parenting burden for him. And then I think of my Father in heaven, who calls each of us His children. The burden He must carry for us is immense. And I remind myself, Lord, if You can carry that, You can help me carry my burdens. So let's daily, parents, take those heavy loads that we sometimes feel, lay them on the Lord's shoulders and say, God, help me today. Just get to the end of this day carrying this burden, this concern for my child.
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15: Which of you, by taking thought, can add one cubit unto his stature? And why take ye thought for raiment? Consider the lilies of the field, how they grow. They toil not, neither do they spin. And yet I say unto you that even Solomon in all his glory was not arrayed like one of these. Wherefore, if God so clothe the grass of the field, which today is and tomorrow is

0: cast into the oven, shall he not much more clothe you, O ye of little faith?
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3: 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So many people serve in the background, and most of the time, they do it without much recognition. But gratitude has power. A simple thank you, a kind word, or a moment of genuine appreciation can mean more than we realize. As followers of Christ, this matters, because Jesus constantly noticed the people others overlooked. He saw them, valued them, and loved them. So let's make sure we're the type of Christ followers who do the same.
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5: Now a look at your morning weather on Columbia Christian Talk Radio. Mostly cloudy with thunderstorms today, with a high near 97 and lows around 75. Partly sunny with thunderstorms tomorrow, with a high of 102 and lows around 78. For your Wednesday, partly sunny with thunderstorms, with a high near 100 and lows around 76. And for Thursday, mostly sunny with a high near 95 and lows around 75. That's your morning weather on Columbia Christian Talk Radio.
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0: Our time is 5 a.m.
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2: Welcome to the Fatherhood Challenge, a movement to awaken and inspire fathers everywhere to take great pride in their role and to challenge society to understand how important fathers are to the stability and culture of their family's environment. 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
1: Greetings, everyone. Thank you so much for joining me. My co-host Isaac is in a meeting, so he can't join me at this time. Today, we are joined by Pastor Darren Robinson. Darren's life began with a devastating fracture. He was abandoned as a tiny infant in India, but his story didn't end in that wreckage. He was rescued, adopted into a loving family, and brought across the world. That physical rescue opened his eyes to an even deeper spiritual reality, the parallel of how God reaches into our brokenness, pulls us out, and adopts us into his eternal lineage. Today, as both a father and a pastor, Darren's entire commission is centered on identity and purpose. He's here to show us how to eliminate the past so that we can lead our kids and our communities into a foundation that can never be shaken. Pastor Darren Robinson, welcome to the Fatherhood Challenge.
3: Thanks, Jonathan. It's great to be with you this morning. Thanks for allowing me the time and the privilege to join you and do this.
1: Okay, you get to go in on my favorite question of all. What's your favorite dad joke?
3: Oh man, this is going to be a good one. I was thinking about this and I was thinking about a biblical dad joke. How about that? Let's go with this one. Who was the smartest man in the Bible? Can you guess that one?
1: I would say Solomon.
3: Solomon, yeah. That's what many people would say. But it's actually Abraham. You want to know why?
1: Why?
3: Because he knew a lot.
1: Oh, how have I not heard this one?
3: You know, there was a point in time I used to hate it. Somebody would tell me a dad joke, and as I have gotten older and become, that's just it, older, I find these things more humorous than ever, just to see the reaction.
1: I know, that's half the fun.
3: Oh, man, so thanks for letting me share.
1: Absolutely.
3: A corny dad joke.
1: Well, Pastor Darren, welcome to the program. Your life begins with a historical reality that would break most people before they've even had a chance to start. Being abandoned as an infant in India, when you look back at the extreme vulnerability in your early life, how do you see the tactical hand of God orchestrating a rescue mission through your earthly adoption?
3: Well, first and foremost, God didn't leave me where I was left by an earthly hand. Day one, I was put in front of an orphanage, and that orphanage happened to be a Seventh-day Adventist orphanage in India, the Sunshine Orphanage. It's now a children's home, but nonetheless, I was taken in, and from there, I stayed there for about 18 to 24 months until my adopted parents saw me through the network of adoption, and they began that process to adopt me. And so looking back at that, it just brings to light the book of Psalms. Psalm 27, it talks about it as well. Even if you're fatherless, if your father and mother abandons you, it tells us a powerful truth that God says, I will bring you in. I'll be your father. And so that spoke to me tremendously, just looking back and reflecting on how God's presence has been with me ever since I ever knew that or didn't even know that in that aspect.
1: One of my favorite hidden gems about Solomon was how David was all about building God a sanctuary, and that's where his mind was. And God was interested in Solomon, among other things. And out of nowhere, God mentions that he would personally father Solomon.
3: Amen.
1: And David wasn't the greatest dad in the world. So that's a lesson for dads. We're not able to get it 100% right, and we're not going to. And David didn't. David was still called a man after God's own heart. And in David's brokenness as a man and as a father, God still stepped up in mercy and grace and parented Solomon. That says so much about who God is.
3: Yeah, it does. It's a game changer for sure when we start understanding it from that, the lens, especially that David started to recognize God's presence in his life. She changed everything in his life.
1: In ancient Roman culture and in scripture, adoption isn't a secondary tier of family. It carries full, unalterable inheritance and naming rights. How does the physical reality of being chosen and adopted by your earthly parents help you to explain the profound spiritual parallel of how God adopts us out of our own brokenness?
3: I understood that life back on the streets of India would have been a lot different than had I not been adopted and brought into the household that I was. So along with that came privileges that wouldn't have been able to have been obtained had I not had been given the gift of adoption. So I did grasp the early concepts of that, but as I started to understand more of God's word and who God is, I started to understand more of that deeper meaning of being brought into a family and be given that gift and to have that inheritance. So I was gifted by earthly parents. As you say, I had to eat at their table, got that privilege. I got taken care of in many different ways. So I had a good understanding of it. But as I grew in the Lord, that became much deeper of a meaning.
1: The enemy loves to use an early wound like abandonment or abuse to whisper a lie to a father. You don't truly belong, so you aren't qualified to protect a family. How do you aggressively target, capture, and dismantle that specific lie in your own life so it doesn't seep into your marriage or your own parenting?
3: You have to fall in the Word of God. For someone like myself that's experienced everything that you just described, spent many years drifting off and isolating myself because of early wounds that were sustained from traumatic experiences in my life. First and foremost, recognizing God's grace that he pursued me in those years that I had turned my back and pretty much walked away from everybody that I knew, even though I was keeping humans at arm's length distance, God still pursued me. The recognition of that in my darkest years of my life is what caused me to stop walking in that direction and to let him speak words of truth. So in God's word, we find words of truth, and most importantly, we find a loving being that knows every intricate detail of who we are, and he knows our wounds, and he wants to heal us, he wants to redeem us, and that's the game changer right there, and that's definitely what pivoted me around into the direction which I'm heading today.
1: So as you were speaking, I was thinking of one of my favorite scriptures addressing identity and purpose. And it's Psalms 139, verses 16 and 17. You saw me before I was born. Every day of my life was recorded in your book. Every moment was laid out before a single day had passed. How precious are your thoughts about me, O God. They cannot be numbered. That, for me, says it all. It makes me think of your specific story, because everything that would happen to you, the abandonment, everything was already known before you were even born. He saw you. He had his eyes on you. God did not cause it. God did not orchestrate it to happen. God allowed it to happen. And then because he intended to use it for our good, what was meant to be evil for us, which comes back to the other thing. So if God didn't actually cause your abandonment, then that means you were a marked man from birth. You must be pretty important to be marked at birth.
3: You're spot on. I was reminded of the text in Ephesians 2, in chapter 1, verse 4 and 5, talking about God says, for he chose us in him before the creation of the world to be holy and blameless in his sight. And then he goes on to say, he predestined us for adoption to sonship through Jesus Christ. And that's talking about a God that knew each one of us before we were even born. And he chose us. He chose us to be his. That's all he ever wanted, is for us and for him to be together and for us to be loved by him. Nothing more, nothing less. I didn't recognize that for many years. I mean, being abandoned as an orphan, that happened. But when traumatic experience happened in my life, I felt like I was abandoned by family members, the people closest to me as well. So it was like a double abandonment. And so that's what hurts the most, is when the ones closest to you, the ones that you would expect to be there to support you, to defend you, etc., they're not there to do that. So then the question becomes, who then can you turn to? And as a young child, I thought the church would be there to support me. And once my story was becoming known in the church, there was no support. In fact, what I received about 14 years old were looks of disgust. And that was the ultimate nail that was driven through me that sent me out the doors of the church. I would sit in the parking lot, not coming back in, because who would want to come back into an environment like that? And then when I had the opportunity to leave church, I said, I'm never coming back to church ever again. And that's where I set sail on my ship of isolation, basically, and a lot of hurt and pain. Back around to being a marked person, it's dual. God has told us through the Word who we are, our identity in Him. But also we know that there's a target and a mark on us by the enemy as well, because he wants to rob us of our true identity in Jesus Christ. And that's what happened to me for about 15 years after I left the church.
1: So when you left the church, was there ever a point where you could hear the Holy Spirit whispering to you, trying to call you back, trying to remind you of your true identity, who you are, trying to bring you back?
3: Yeah, so there were times. In fact, the first time that I experienced, I was living with a bunch of guys, and I say a bunch, it's about three or four guys, but we were all packed in a house with other people would come over and visit, and it was like a party house, and a lot of things were happening there. Anything you could imagine, essentially, was happening there, and I was actually living in a room with another guy, so there would be times people in the same bedroom, it's about 4 o'clock one morning, and I couldn't go to sleep, and I heard a voice tell me to get up. He said, you need to get up and you need to leave now, but there's nobody else in the room. And so this voice was so just prominent and almost audible. And I knew who it was. It was God speaking to me. And how I knew his voice is because when I was a child, I used to sit on my bed about 7 or 8 years old, and I just used to read like the picture Bible. I would be so fascinated with that, and I'd read it until I could fall asleep. And that's where I made a commitment I said, God, wherever you want me to be, like a pastor, a missionary, I'll go wherever you want me to go. And that's where I got to know God on a very personal level. But then, like I said, our early years trauma happened shortly thereafter, and I got derailed. So I ended up at this house that I was living at in my early 20s, and I recognized the same voice was telling me to get up and go. And I was like, what do I grab? And the voice that said, you need to just go. So I grabbed my keys and my wallet. I called my dad about 5 a.m. and said, sorry to wake you up, Dad, but I got to come home. And I told him why, and that caught my attention for a brief moment in time. I started coming back to church. But that was the Holy Spirit speaking to me. That same voice would then approach me later while I was in the military. And I had already gone through a divorce with my first wife. And I would be driving to and from work to the base I was at there in Virginia. And I was, as I would be driving in traffic, there's a lot of traffic, time to think about life and the direction I was headed. And the thought of reenlisting came up. I was coming up on 8 years in the Navy, and should I stay in or should I get out? And then I heard the same voice, you need to go. I wasn't going to church at that time. In fact, I was still a very hurt and broken individual. I was trying to soothe myself through a lot of different methods. That same voice says, you need to go. But the cool thing about that was when I heard that voice, I knew who it was. I was shocked. I was like, why is God talking to me right now? But I knew who it was and where he wanted me to go. And it was as if he was answering the deep internal question, what should I do with my life? And that's what started to propel me into a deep contemplation about getting out and this wild idea of being a pastor, even though my life was a mess and a train wreck. But yeah, those are the two areas that I heard God's Holy Spirit very prominently in my life.
1: When a child is adopted, they receive a completely new identity and a new family name, erasing the old deficit. For the dad listening who is constantly dragging the weight of his past mistakes, his shame, or his broken family history into the home every night, how does he fully step into the authority of his new name and his new identity in Christ?
3: The way that I was able to start to understand that, I just mentioned the Holy Spirit.

eyes beneath. And so that affected me as a father, first as a man, and then as a husband, and affected my marriage. But it affected the way that I parented my oldest son. What ended up happening, we graduated out of college, and then got called into ministry in the Iowa-Missouri Conference. We went to our first district in northern Iowa. My oldest son came to live with me, and years of his own abandonment, because I had not been in his life, greatly affected him, and me not understanding anything really about what I'm talking about today, because I wasn't there yet. I wasn't the best father, to put it mildly, at all. I neglected him in many ways, and the biggest one was love. Just coming out of the military background, it was kind of like, hey, square up, obey, don't talk back, you know, no questions asked. And it was more like that. It was more rigid, and unfortunately, I missed a lot of opportunities to meet his core needs, which translated into greater issues moving forward later in his life when we moved here and got a call to pastor here in St. Louis. And it culminated into, actually, we had a physical altercation one night, which then went a step further, and he wanted to kill me. And the police had to be called, and by God's grace, nothing happened. But that big wake-up call to me, in a sense, because it showed really how bad this had gotten. And I'm not talking about the surface-level stuff. I'm talking about the hurt and brokenness that was lying beneath. I didn't understand that at all until I started to get into therapy. And from there, my counselor, bless his heart, gave me a book titled Unwanted. Actually, it's cool. I encourage men to get that book. If you feel like you're unwanted and you're struggling in sexual sin, it's a great book. Inside that book, he wrote a name of a group in St. Louis, First Light Men's Ministry, which I was very hesitant to join at first because I was living a life of isolation. So the last thing I wanted to do was to be around anybody else and be vulnerable, because that's where the hurt had happened before in my life. When you're vulnerable, can I trust anybody again? Those questions arise. But I eventually made my way to that group as I spent hours and hours of just regurgitating life experiences when I was a child, the hurt and the pain, and then it finally started to make sense what I was doing and sitting there and just spending a lot of money just to talk for hours. I had a lot to get out, but there was a lot of hurt that was there. And everything started to shift when I was able to start to give my younger self grace for the first time in my life. I remember that tear started coming down my eyes, because there was a time my counselor asked me, he said, Darren, what would you say to your younger self, like the 13-year-old self, the boy that was just screwing up all the time, making the bad decisions, acting out in ways that people eventually found out in the church and thought you were disgusting and such a horrible young teenager? Well, I told him what I thought would say to myself, and of course, a lot of bad words, condemning myself. So to get to a point where I was able to give myself grace, because of just part of the process as you go through counseling and therapy, you know, tears started to come down my eyes, and I saw myself in a different way for the first time. And that was when I started to see myself through the eyes of Jesus, as a young boy that didn't know any better but was trying to do the best with what he was given. From there, I started to understand more about myself and fatherhood than ever before. From there, I started to give my own father grace more than I ever had, because I used to blame my dad for a lot of things. Oh, Dad, where were you? Why didn't you do this for me? If I only had a better dad, this wouldn't have happened. Until I started to realize, this is not just me, this is Satan's plan for every man. To make him feel like he can do this by himself, to make him look at his father and condemn his father for his mistakes. And then it just repeats the cycle. We say, oh, I'm not going to do the things that my dad did to me, but then we do.
to our own children until we start

0: start to realize who we are in Christ. And that was the game changer, was when I was led to St. Louis and all that stuff was happening, but I was led to therapy into that men's group. And there I started to find healing in my life for those deeper rooted things. So when I hear men talk about their struggles and their failed marriages and the things that their wives are complaining about and wish that they would never have to deal with their husbands, those things are existing. But the concern is to get to the deeper rooted things, the things that Jesus wants to heal and redeem only through the blood of Christ, only his blood. And that is at the heart of the matter and the work of Jesus.
1: As I'm listening to you, I'm understanding more and more why you were marked at birth. You're an incredibly dangerous man to the satanic kingdom. Incredibly dangerous. And the deeper this goes, the more dangerous and the more of a threat you are. And you're pretty much unstoppable when you're linked with your heavenly father and you're operating under his directive for his kingdom, because you carry an authority. I can only imagine the people that you've ministered to who've come from abandonment, who have come from broken situations, broken homes, broken families. And when you're talking to them, you're talking with authority. In the same way that when Jesus talks to us in our brokenness, he's talking with authority because he's been acquainted with grief. He knows what it is to be abandoned, to be walked away from, to be betrayed, to be rejected. He knows what all that is. So when he's talking to us about it, he's talking from personal experience. Now, so are you. So now I'm starting to understand now why you're marked. And that's a high compliment.
0: Like I tell everybody, if there's any good that comes from my story, it comes from Jesus, because he's the one who rescued. He's the one who redeemed. He's the one who forgives. Ultimately, he's the only way out of our mess. You know, I encourage guys to not be so caught up in self and this stupid stigma as men that we have to be so tough and masculine. Masculinity has been so redefined by worldly standards. That is not biblical. Like I said, we talked about David, a man after God's own heart. I believe the reason why he was coined that name is because he kept getting back up and looking to Jesus through many difficult times and falls and trials and heartaches, but he didn't stop his pursuit of Jesus. And that's who we need to aspire to be. Don't let the falls define us. Let the one who we're seeking after, let him define us, because he's the only one that can speak those words of truth. So I encourage men, if you're listening, if you're in a situation that you've been dealing with maybe for many years, I pray that God gives you strength and points you in a direction. It gives you clear answers of where you may need to go to get help. But I always encourage guys, there's strength in numbers. Weakness comes in isolation. And if you feel like you're at the end of the line and you haven't tried Jesus yet, I tell guys all the time in our men's group, I'm actually leading out now. I graduated 3 years in that men's group, and I'm leading out the guys. And point to the story of Naaman. The dude had leprosy, and he was dying. He was so caught up in self. The prophet told the messenger, told Naaman, just go to the River Jordan. The guy was so furious. Why would he tell me? First of all, why wouldn't he come out and talk to me, but send your messenger? But now you tell me to go to the River Jordan? And he thought, first of all, he was above those people, so why go to their river? And then the guy in his army said, hey, what's the big deal? You're dying, dude.
1: Yep.
0: You're dying, dude. You just get to the water. So I tell guys, don't let Satan speak those lies to you. If you feel like you're dying, you feel like your marriage is dying, God has given us the faculties. He's given us a mind, and he's given us the Holy Spirit, most importantly, to guide us. Get to the water, whatever that looks like. If that's the therapy, if that's to a men's group, get yourself to the water and be healed.
1: This has been a powerful, powerful testimony with Pastor Darren Robinson. I'm going to be processing this conversation for quite a bit, but here's what I've learned so far. Your legacy is not dictated by where your story started, but by who claimed you along the way. So stop letting the old wounds of rejection, of absence, or of abandonment dictate the perimeter of your home. You are an adopted son of the Most High King of the universe. Stand on that foundation, on your own true identity, and deploy that purpose into the hearts of your children. And take Pastor Darren's other challenge, his main challenge for you personally. Get in the water. Wherever you are, don't waste time. Don't sit on that. Do it now. Do it now. Get in the water. If that might be getting therapy, getting help, talking to someone, getting into some men's group, talking to a pastor, get in the water. Water also has another form of symbolism. It's also a symbolism for the Holy Spirit. So get in the water, stop what you're doing, and maybe for the first time in your life, just pray. Just pray. It doesn't need to be fancy. Prayer is just nothing more than a conversation with God. Don't make it flowery. Don't make it formal. Don't make it stuffy. Spew out what's on your heart. Raw, the way it is. That's what God wants anyway. The real you. Tell him who you really are, what's going on inside, and let him take over from there. A profound, profound thank you to Pastor Dan Robinson for standing on watch with us and sharing the architecture of Redeemed Legacy. Until next time, stay durable. Remember whose you are and secure the perimeter with your own strongholds. We'll see you in the next episode.
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4: Justin Sedgwick tells the following story about a bank loan. There's a man in New York City who walked into a bank and asked for a loan. The loan officer came out, introduced himself, and said, "How much of a loan do you want?" The man replied, "I want a $5,000 loan. I'm going to Europe on business, and I'll be back in 2 weeks. I'll pay you back the loan in 2 weeks, but I need $5,000. "Yes, that we can do that for you. We can give you a loan of $5,000, but we need some sort of collateral." Well, the man said, he pulled out the keys from his pocket and said, "There's a Rolls Royce in the parking lot. Would that be good enough collateral?" So the loan officer said, "Well, that would be plenty." He checked. Yes, the man owned the title to the car. Everything checked out okay. The man got the loan, walked out of the bank with the $5,000. Meanwhile, an employee of the bank took the keys, parked the Rolls Royce in the underground parking garage under the bank. And 2 weeks later, the businessman returned from Europe, paid back the $5,000 plus the interest, which was $15.41 at that time. The loan officer approached the man and said, "Listen, thank you for your business, but while we were gone, we did a little checking. We discovered you're a multimillionaire. You didn't need a $5,000 loan. So why would you come in here and get a loan for $5,000 when you don't need it? So why would you come and ask for it when you're a multimillionaire?" The gentleman smiled as he got into his Rolls Royce and said, "Well, where else in New York City can you park a car in a secure area for 2 weeks for $15.41? He was a millionaire because he knew how to think creatively about finances. So we're going to think a little bit outside the box today. Welcome to Scripture Pursuit. I'm Glenn Russell, your host. Glad to welcome you to our series entitled Managing for the Master. We're so glad you joined our discussion today entitled Dealing with Debt, a very practical topic. Now let's meet our guests. We're delighted to welcome Dr. Malcolm Russell, economist, historian, educational leader, and importantly, my older, wiser brother. Welcome, Malcolm. Glad to have you with us.
5: It's a pleasure to be here. Thank you.
4: And just a reminder to our listeners and viewers, if you've missed previous programs in this series on management and stewardship, you can go to Scripture Pursuit on WAUS or look for Scripture Pursuit on YouTube, or you can look for scripturepursuit.wordpress.com. Before we go further, we want to ask God to lead us in our discussion and study of Scripture, so let's pray together. Dear Father God, we're glad to have the opportunity to seek you for wisdom in the practical things of life. And so we ask that we may find biblical principles and inquire how they can apply to our lives today so we can have improved quality of life as we put you first. In your name we pray. Amen. Well, just a quick review. In past programs, we've talked about the fact that God is owner of everything. We are managers or stewards of his resources, of time, money, and so forth. And today we want to very specifically talk about debt. And Malcolm, maybe you could, I know you usually deal on the macroeconomic level, but just in a simple way, what would you call debt, and what are some of the reasons why people find themselves in debt?
5: Well, debt occurs when, under normal circumstances, debt occurs when one person who has extra money or wealth lends it to someone else who needs it or simply wants that money or wealth badly enough to pay a premium to get it. We call that premium interest.
4: Okay.
5: So it's a temporary transfer of wealth, including money, or most typically money, from one person to another with the expectation of repayment plus interest.
4: But that suggests there's a risk involved to the lender, so that's why the interest comes in.
5: That's one of the reasons, yes.
4: Okay. Now, it might seem then that the rich person, it's to their advantage to have loans, to lend money out.
5: Well, this is something that there are Christian extremists who condemn debt in all forms. Just blanket statement, debt is wrong. But, you know, as you face retirement, you want to have money that you've saved up, earn some sort of interest, and yet you want to avoid risk. Well, of course, the safest thing to do is to get bonds, and bonds are simply another way of saying debt. So debt is a handy way for those who have more because they're preparing for their old age, those who have more simply because they've been fortunate in their birth or their business, to provide funds for those who need it, for college or graduate students who are doing a good job of preparing for a career that will pay more than a high school degree, okay, but who at the same time don't have the money to pay for that tuition.
4: So there may be some times when it's wise for a person to consider a loan or going in debt, probably for things that are not depreciable.
5: Well, I'd put down there two or three reasons for debt, two or three reasons that people borrow money.
4: Okay.
5: Some of them, I'd say, are unfortunate debt, where people have personal failures. It might be ignorance. People get into debt, and they don't really realize what they're getting into. I think one of the best examples of that is credit card debt. And I wonder how many people realize what interest they are paying on their credit card debt when they don't pay it all off every month. It's one of the highest interest payments that you can have. You know, you can go to the bank and get a loan, and it might be 6 or 7%, but on your, and you don't want to do it because it's all that money. But without thinking about it, your credit card every month is kicking in there at around 15% or 17% or whatever it is today. So that would be what I would call, it's an unfortunate debt, but it's because of personal failure. It's because You didn't make a wise choice about the form of your debt. Let's suppose you don't have the money to pay off your credit card. You've got $4,000 on your credit card, and you don't have $4,000 to pay it all off. Well, we'll talk about it later, but there are ways to help you.
6: Okay.
5: And so think about that. Of course, a lot of debt comes from life's difficulties, personal misfortune. You've had an accident. You've had an illness. I should put a plug in here for Medicare, because my wife recently had cancer, and it would have cost us about $45,000 or $50,000 every 3 weeks for her treatments. If Medicare and insurance hadn't stepped in, we would have been bankrupted.
6: Mm-hmm.
5: So I can understand why people who don't have Medicare and who have medical bills that are enormous need to go and borrow. It's unfortunate, but it's not a matter of personal failure. It's a matter of just simply life's difficulties. And then there, of course, are people less common in the more developed nations, but they're present here too, where people are caught in a bind. The earlier example would be a farmer who needs to borrow money to buy the seeds, to plant them, and the fertilizers and everything else. In farming, the farmer expects that they will be able to pay all of this back later, but they certainly need to borrow now.
6: Yeah.
5: It may begin innocently enough, but before long, many of those farmers find themselves trapped in a situation where they always have to borrow from the same lender at outrageous rates of interest.
6: So there can be personal failures, poor
5: yes.
6: management, credit card debt. There can be debt that comes from systems that work against you, and disasters, famines, and storms, and so forth. There can be accidents with vehicles, and you don't have the right insurance, and so forth. Setbacks like that. Sometimes there's business failures that can destroy, or a person can be laid off from work. So loss of income can also contribute to debt. In Scripture, we have Proverbs 22, I'm thinking of, for example, here, where it says the rich rules over the poor, and a borrower is a servant or a slave to the lender. And that's kind of talking about an abusive kind of relationship between the loaner and the one who receives the debt. So there is wisdom in seeking to keep our personal debt at a minimum, and strategically, but you're saying there's always some exceptions, practical exceptions.
5: I can give you one. As a retired individual, I do have some savings. We need some things fixed at the house. It was going to cost more than a couple thousand dollars. More than I had readily available to me. I could withdraw from my IRA, or I could get a loan. And it turned out that if I took out from my IRA, the taxes that I would have to pay on my withdrawal were higher than the interest rate on the loan. So it made sense. Now, of course, in finance and economics, what makes sense one day doesn't necessarily make that sense the next. And perhaps I would have been done. I would have been better off to have lowered the amount of money I had in the IRA before 2022 came along and destroyed a lot of that anyway. So our calculations in life are not always going to be right. And I mean, we have to trust the Lord and do what we can. But, you know, if you're trying, if you're worrying about everything financial, you're destroying your joy and happiness. That's not what the Lord wants you to do.
6: That reminds me of 1 Timothy 6, 6 through 9. Godliness with contentment is great gain. So this idea of finding peace and making the best financial decisions that we can understand, given our situation, and it can be very different in different countries and different people's stages of life and so forth, but contentment, you know, greed and materialism can lead to a lot of debt that's unnecessary. Paul says if we brought nothing into the world, we're going to take nothing out of it, but we should learn to be content in whatever circumstance we find ourselves. Not an easy thing to do, but that is a good principle for us to follow. Malcolm, what else do you think we should keep in mind about debt and the reasons people get into it? Because we also want to talk about some positive steps.
5: I'd like to put a little perspective on debt in Bible times.
6: Okay.
5: Debt in Bible times was a very heavy burden. And it's not a mistake that the Old Testament prohibited lending at interest to one's fellow believers. Jews were not to lend to each other and take interest for it. Mm-hmm. Jews could lend to, but it wasn't that interest was bad, that interest was intellectually bad. It was just bad who you took it from. Mm-hmm. So Jews could lend to non-Jews, to Gentiles, mm-hmm. and that was all right, provided it was done in a legal fashion, you know. But it was not to be done to fellow Jews, and in addition, of course, every 7 years, the loans were supposed to be terminated. So mm-hmm. 7-year loans, maximum. Now, why did they do this? Well, the major economic historians have discovered that the major cause of borrowing was famine. In days before transportation could move food effectively from one region to another, if the rains failed in an area, although 50 miles away or 100 miles away, there might be flourishing. Where we live, the drought decimated the crops. We've got almost nothing to harvest, and so we have to buy food. And food is enormously expensive in such circumstances, so we have to borrow a lot of money. Now, people who borrow money in famine are not necessarily good risks. They might not be alive to return, you know, to work and return the money. Interest rates at those kinds of times were often as high as 50% per year. And that money was then turned around and spent on food that was 3 or 4 times the normal price of the food. Then the farmer, if the farmer and his family were lucky and fortunate, blessed, I would say, to survive the famine and could grow future crops, would be in a predicament because the food that they purchased, let's say at $10 a pound, they're growing now at only $2.50 a pound. So they have to pay back many times in terms of food what they borrowed. And to add 50% interest on that was really terrible. Okay. So now we can understand the prohibition against interest. And then the other one was often extravagance for weddings and feasts. And they tell you, you know, That's not the best thing to be doing with your money. The Bible doesn't prohibit that. The Bible doesn't prohibit somebody who wants to throw a great wedding feast for their daughter from borrowing money to do it, and Jews should lend to other Jews to do it. However, that was another non-productive reason. And then the third thing would be borrowing for investment. You want that next piece of land. Maybe it's between two of your own properties, and you would like to be able to work them all three at the same time. Well, that was another reason to borrow. And loans for that sort of purpose were at much lower interest rates because the lender could always seize the land. But there were not many opportunities in ancient times to invest money productively.
6: Mm.
5: Because, well, just business wasn't at that stage. I don't know if you've ever thought the Bible stories about finding a treasure in the field. Why were there all those treasures in the field? Because people who had a little money felt conditions weren't very safe, and there was no way to put it in a bank and get a guaranteed, a government guarantee that you get your principal plus interest back. So it went buried underground. So there were not many good investment opportunities, and most borrowing came for extravagance at weddings and for food during famines. Hence the hence how good a person was who was not in debt.
6: Hmm. Malcolm, we've got 7 or 8 more minutes here. Let's shift a little bit and think about how should a person deal with the fact they may be struggling with debt. Certainly, there's the mental part about changing some attitudes, and then there's the habits. You know, what kind of changes need to take place in our life. I think one of the main things is, of course, to remember for God to be first. I'm reminded of Deuteronomy 28, 1 and 2. If you fully obey the Lord your God and follow all of his commands, I will give you today, then the Lord will set you high above all the nations of the earth. All these blessings come upon you and accompanying you if you obey the Lord. And then in Deuteronomy 28, 12, the Lord will open the heavens, the storehouse of his bounty, to send rain on your land in season and to bless all the work of your hands. And you will lend money to many nations, but will borrow from none. So there's a kind of promise here that put God first, and there are blessings that come with faithfulness in that. What else would you say in terms of some of the reasons to avoid debt, of course, because of the stress and it limits your options and hurts relationships. But what about some of the dynamics of trying to turn around a situation when you're in debt unwisely?
5: Well, something that, first of all, there's a lot of assistance available on the web. Mm-hmm. And many Christian speakers have a life work of preaching about debt and ways to get out of it. So there are those kinds of helps. There are also, at least in the United States, and I'm sure in Europe and elsewhere, there are nonprofit agencies, government or private, where you can walk in and say, I'm hopelessly in debt. Please help me. Mm-hmm. And one of the first things they will do is sort out your debts. Have you list them? And also have you list them not just by their size, but the interest rate that you're paying on it. And then they may attempt to have you reorganize your debt in ways that you pay off the high interest rate ones and can concentrate then on paying at a lower interest rate. Mm-hmm. So that's something to do. And in some cases, lenders are willing to renegotiate the debt and maybe even lower it. That happens to nations. It can happen to people because a bank or something like that may think, well, it's better for us to get back 75 cents on a dollar on this loan we made, but we're getting it back now, than for letting the loan continue. And this person doesn't have a very good repayment record, so we don't know if we'll get the money back or not. So you may be able to reduce your total debt burden to a more affordable level by renegotiating some things.
6: We probably would want to make note that there's got to be a change of attitude if a person has the desire for kind of get-rich-quick schemes or thinks that the lottery is going to make the difference and so forth. Sometimes you've described the lottery as a tax on the foolish. You know, your chances of having that solution to take care of your financial mess are extremely low. Simple things like making sure, as you said, to take care of the minimum balance and beyond that if you can, and not avoid extra fees on your credit card loans and so forth. Seeking financial advice is certainly critical. So there has to be both a combination of changing our mentality so we don't always have to have the newest car, the newest clothes, and then also changing some of our habits.
5: Yes.
6: Now, what about this idea of living within our means? That can be interpretive, but there's some counsel about that, isn't there?
5: Well, there's good counsel in scripture, but also in other religious writings and so forth. Not all debts are the result of the love of money.
6: True.
5: But too many of them are. And those are often avoidable debts.
6: Hmm.
5: And can stick a person into a kind of debt slavery, even in the modern world. The paycheck comes home, and so much goes out to pay past loan principal and then the interest on it, that not enough is left, so we borrow some more. That's debt slavery, folks. We don't want it.
6: Malcolm, we only have a couple minutes here. I want to go back to what Jesus said in Matthew 6:24. No one can serve two masters. Either you'll hate the one and love the other, or you'll be devoted to one and despise the other. You cannot serve God and money. He didn't say you can't use money and serve God, but he says you can't serve both God and money. What would you add as we summarize and wrap up our discussion here about debt?
5: Well, I would hope and pray that in our lives we take a serious look at how much our income is and where it's going. That's otherwise called budgeting. Mm. And if you can budget and put the Lord first, put giving to others high on the list, giving for charity, giving to those in need. In most cases, if we spend our money right, and we can hold in check our love of things, we can hold in check what advertising and social media and everything else is telling us to buy, then there's a way out. The Lord will provide.
6: Well, that's a tremendous conclusion for us to consider. Thank you so much to our guest, Dr. Malcolm Russell. Malcolm, thank you again for making time for this and giving us some insights and practical counsel. Next time, we'll continue this series that deals with managing God's resources. So join us again next time. But until then, today and every day, let's continue to pursue the God of the Scriptures.

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Your host is Glenn Russell. Producer and engineer is Jeff Smith.

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3: Do you have a time to pray that nothing interrupts? Do you have a place to pray? Do you pour your heart out to God alone? Do you have a prayer list? Five names, six names, people you've written down on your list, and you're praying for them. You're believing God for them. Do you have somebody you're praying with, prayer partners?
4: That's Pastor Mark Finley, and this is Hope Lives 365. At Hope Lives 365, we believe God answers prayer. If you'd like somebody to pray with you, keep in mind this telephone number throughout today's broadcast, 888-244-HOPE. That's 888-244-HOPE. Here now is Pastor Mark Finley with today's Hope Lives 365.
3: Matthew, the 26th chapter. Matthew 26, verse 39. Matthew 26, verse 39. He went a little farther. This is Jesus. He has his time to pray. This is Jesus. He has his place to pray. Matthew 26, 39. And he went a little farther and fell on his face and prayed, thinking. He fell on his face and prayed what? Prayed what? Saying, verse 42, and he went again a second time and prayed, saying, oh, my Father, if this cup cannot pass from me unless I drink it, your will be done. Verse 44, so he left them, went again and prayed the third time, saying the same words. Jesus had his time to pray. Jesus had his place to pray. And Jesus prayed out loud, pouring his heart out to the Father. Luke 11, verse 1. Why did the disciples ask Jesus to teach them to pray in the Lord's Prayer? Why? Because they came to Jesus at his prayer time, they found Jesus in his prayer place, and they heard him praying out loud, and these disciples never had heard anybody pray like that. Jesus wasn't saying a prayer. These were not the formal ritualistic prayers of the Pharisees. Jesus was talking to God. Jesus was communicating with the Father. Luke 11. Verse 1, and it came to pass as he was praying in a certain place, there's his prayer place, this is his prayer time, when he ceased. How did they know he ceased? Because he stopped praying verbally. And so they never heard anybody pray like that before. They were overhearing his prayers. And they said, Jesus, teach us to pray. Hebrews the 5th chapter. Jesus prayed out loud. Hebrews the 5th chapter. You're looking there at the 7th verse. Here it is again. When you study Jesus' prayer life, not only did he have a time to pray, not only did he have a place to pray, but Jesus was on his knees out loud, pouring his soul out to God in intimate communion with the Father. Here you go, Hebrews chapter 5, verse 7. Who in the days of his flesh, when he had offered up prayers and supplication with what? Strong or vehement cries and tears to him who was able to save him from death. Why is it valuable to pray out loud? Has your mind ever wandered when you prayed? Yes. You get on your knees, you begin to pray, dear Lord, and you're praying, say, mentally in your mind, and you begin to think, wait a minute, what time do I have to pick up the kids at school? I went grocery shopping today and I forgot to get this. What was the score of that sports game? Wait a minute, what do I have to do at work? You're on your knees praying, right? And your mind begins to do what? Anybody's mind ever wandered in prayer here? Any honest people here? Yeah, sure. But what happens? Your mind wanders, and as it does, you go on 2 or 3 minutes in prayer. You started praying, but 4 minutes later, your mind's all over the place. And you say, wait a minute, hold it. I'm supposed to be praying here, right? But when you pray aloud, the brain is engaged to form the words that come out of your mouth. And when you stop verbally talking, you recognize, say, hey, wait a minute. My mind just began to wander. And you bring it back much more quickly. Jesus had a time to pray. Jesus had a place to pray. Jesus prayed aloud. So he says, Pastor, I don't want to pray aloud. Why not? Because the devil will hear my prayers and he will know exactly what I'm thinking and praying about, and he will be able to develop a strategy against me. So because the devil can't read my thoughts, but he can hear what I say, I don't want to pray aloud. Anybody think that way? Now, I have a question to ask you. Is the devil omnipresent? No. Well, there are some people not sure. Is the devil omnipresent?
5: No.
3: No, he's not. Who's only omnipresent? God. Is the devil omniscient?
5: No.
3: That means, does he know everything?
5: No,
3: he doesn't. So how can the devil hear your prayers then and know what you're praying if he's not omnipresent? Only by sending the evil angels, right? But when you pray, God shuts you in with a circle of good angels who beat back the forces of hell. The last place that the devil wants to be is where a saint is praying, a believer is praying. Now let me show you that. Do not take my word for it. Take the word of divine inspiration. Here it is. At the sound of earnest prayer, Satan's whole host trembles and flees.
5: Amen.
3: Say it together with me, please. At the sound, together, at the sound of earnest prayer, Satan's host trembles and flees. One more time. At the sound of earnest prayer, Satan's host trembles and flees. First volume of the Testimonies, page 346. When you pray, when your prayers are sent to God, Satan's whole host trembles because good angels wing their way from worlds afar to beat back the forces of hell. They shut you in.
5: Amen.
3: A place to pray, a time to pray, praying out loud to seek God. Fourth thing about Jesus' prayer life. Here it is. Fourth thing about Jesus' prayer life. Jesus prayed for his friends by name. Jesus prayed for people by name. Luke chapter 23. Jesus' prayer life was not so vague and general that you couldn't know if it was answered or not answered. Luke chapter 22. Here we go. Luke chapter 22. Some people pray so general prayers that they could never know whether God answered them or not. Luke chapter 22, verse 31. And the Lord said, Simon, Simon, indeed Satan has asked for you that he might sift you as wheat, but I have prayed for you that your faith should not fail. Jesus said to Simon, Satan has asked for you, but I have prayed for you.
5: Amen.
3: Jesus is saying that about you today. There may be temptations, there may be challenges, there may be difficulties, but Jesus in the sanctuary in heaven is praying for you. You are on his lips, you are on his heart, you are in his mind. Jesus is praying for you. Jesus prayed for Peter by name. Now there's a few things in the text we need to see. And the Lord said, Simon, Simon, indeed Satan has asked for you. When Satan asked for Peter, who was Satan asking for Peter? Who was Satan asking for Peter? Well, some are going to say God and some are going to say Jesus. I want you to think this through. Why would Satan ask God to give him Peter? Would God even consider giving the soul of Peter, giving the life of Peter to Satan? Would he do that? No. Would Satan ask Jesus to give him Peter? Why would he do that? I mean, why would Jesus even consider that? I'm going to make a suggestion for you. Who is Satan asking? He's asking the evil angels. He is saying, you go get that man. That man has great possibilities for the kingdom of God. You go get that one. I want Peter. I want him to fall. If we can get Peter to fall, we have created a great crisis. Satan says to his evil angels, go get that young man. Go get that young woman. Satan studies our genetic backgrounds. He knows the genetic weaknesses that are embedded in every nerve and tissue of the bodies. Satan knows our inclinations toward evil. Satan knows our tendencies toward evil. Satan knows where we are most likely to fall. If it's criticism, he will give you reason to criticize. He will dangle some juicy tidbit before your face. If it is lust, he knows how to parade certain images before your mind. If it's overeating and indulgence, Satan studies A, our genetic background. B, Satan studies where we've fallen in the past and we're most weak. And Satan says to his evil angels, go get that man, go get that woman, go get their son, go get their daughter. And Jesus says to you and me, in your time of prayer, in your place of prayer, when you're praying out loud, as you are praying for your son, as you're praying for your daughter, as you're praying for your neighbor, as you're praying for your husband, as you're praying for your wife, I will send a retinue of angels as you pray for them by name. Amen. As we are on our knees praying, just like Jesus prayed for Peter, and although Peter fell, he was supernaturally empowered by God. He came and knelt in forgiveness before God and repentance before Jesus. And Peter was supernaturally endowed with the Holy Spirit on the day of Pentecost, and 3,000 were led to Christ. Prayer is powerful. Jesus prayed for Peter. Are you praying for your son? Are you praying for your daughter? Are you praying for your husband? Are you praying for your neighbors? Great Controversy, page 525. God will grant in answer to the prayer of faith that which he would not do, did we not thus pray. I love it. God will grant in answer to the prayer of faith that which he would not do if we did not thus pray. There are many texts in the Bible that tell us that we ought to pray, but there are few that tell us what happens when we pray. Here's one. Take your Bible, please. 1 John chapter 5. What happens when I kneel down? What happens when I pray for my son or daughter? What happens when I pray for a husband or wife? What happens when I pray for a neighbor that doesn't know Christ? What does God do? How does prayer work? We may not understand everything about it, but this is a marvelous text. 1 John chapter 5. Here it is. 1 John chapter 5. And we're looking there. Verse 14 and onward, 1 John chapter 5, verse 14. Now this is the confidence that we have in him. Where is our confidence when we pray? Is it in ourselves? Is it in our prayers? This is the confidence we have where, everybody? In him. This is the confidence we have in him. If we ask anything according to his will, he hears us. Is it his will to save your neighbor? Is it his will to save your husband, your wife, your son, your daughter?
4: 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That's 888-244-4673. Here now, once again, Pastor.
3: To his will, he hears us. Is it his will to save your neighbor? Is it his will to save your husband, your wife, your son, your daughter? Certainly. He will work powerfully in their lives. Now, certainly they have freedom of choice. Certainly they can reject it. But it will be harder for them to reject than to accept if we pray. Yeah. You see, if we pray, rejecting the gospel becomes difficult because the Holy Spirit's working in their heart. The Holy Spirit's bringing them conviction. Now notice, verse 16. If anyone sees his brother sinning a sin which does not lead to death, what is the sin that leads to death? The unpardonable sin. So here we see somebody, he hasn't rejected the Holy Spirit in their life. If anyone sees his brother sinning a sin that does not lead to death, he will ask. Who is the he that's doing the asking? The intercessor. He will ask. And he, who is that he? God, will give him, who is the him? The intercessor. Life for those who commit sin not leading to death. This is wonderful. On our knees, we're praying for somebody that doesn't know Jesus. Just like Jesus prayed for Peter by name, we're praying for somebody in temptation. We're praying for somebody who's in a struggle between life and death. And as we pray, the river of water of life from the throne of God flows through us to touch their lives in miraculous ways. We become channels, conduits for the Holy Spirit to touch that man, that woman, that son, or that daughter. Here is one of the most marvelous statements ever written by the pen of inspiration, God's messenger for this last hour. Listen to it. Ministering angels are waiting about the throne. Where are the angels? Where are they? About the throne. To instantly obey the mandate of Jesus Christ in answer to every prayer offered in living faith. Second selected message is 377. Ministering angels around the throne. Waiting to answer the mandate of Christ, the command of Christ, as prayers ascend to heaven. Here is some godly father, some godly mother. They're on their knees. They're praying for a daughter or a son who's up there in Chicago. And that son or daughter is about ready to make a decision that will take them further from Christ. And that mom is in her bedroom. She's kneeling down by that chair at her prayer time that evening. And she's praying, Lord, bless my daughter Alice. Lord, bless Judy. And as she prays, her prayers ascend to heaven. And the angels gather around the throne. And they say, Jesus, can I go? Jesus, can I go? Jesus, can I go? And Jesus looks at an angel. And he says, you go. And that angel wings his way from the throne of God and beats back the angels of hell, and that young woman makes a right decision. Praise God. Praise God. Jesus had a time to pray. Jesus had a place to pray. Jesus prayed aloud. Jesus prayed for his friends by name. And you are on his heart tonight. You're in his mind tonight. There's one more thing about Jesus' prayer. Take your Bible and go back to the Gospel of Luke, the 9th chapter. Jesus often prayed with others. There's power in praying alone, but there's power in getting another man, another woman. There's power in little prayer bands as they form together. Luke, the 9th chapter, 28th verse. And it came to pass about 8 days after these sayings that he took Peter, John, and James and went up on the mountain to pray. Three men meeting to pray. Three women who form a prayer band.

together in my name, that doesn't mean that the church is empty and only two or three people come. So the preacher gets up and says, "Ow, the Bible says when two or three are gathered, he's there." Well, I'm sure he's there, but that's not the primary meaning of the text. The primary meaning of this text is a prayer band, where two or three people get together, and in the unity of their lives, heart beats with heart, mind beats with mind, and they get together to pray. Women are having a prayer group at their house on a Thursday afternoon, two, three, four, five women praying. Men meeting for a prayer breakfast in the morning before they go to work and eating a little bit, sharing the word of God and getting on their knees and praying. Again, I say to you that if two of three agree on earth, anything they'll ask, it'll be done for them of my Father in heaven. For where two or three are gathered in my name, I'm in the midst. Do you have a time to pray that nothing interrupts? Do you have a place to pray? Do you pour your heart out to God alone? Do you have a prayer list? Five names, six names, people you've written down on your list, and you're praying for them. You're believing God for them. Do you have somebody you're praying with, prayer partners? A few years ago, there was a very significant pastor's meeting in Boston, Massachusetts. It was not a meeting of Seventh-day Adventist pastors. These pastors were evangelical pastors, and they were coming from all over the United States, 300-400 pastors. One of the pastors from Chicago was on an American Airlines flight. He was sitting on the aisle. And as he was sitting on the aisle, there was nobody in the middle seat, and there was a man sitting at the window seat, and the plane took off, and this man, pastor, going to the pastor's meeting, sitting on the aisle, looked across, and he saw the man at the window praying. And he thought to himself, "Great, I've got a Christian seatmate, but I don't want to intimidate him too much and tell him I'm a pastor. So I'm so thankful that I have somebody that's a Christian." So he looked over, the man prayed for a while, and he prayed and he prayed. And the pastor looked over and he said, "You must be a Christian. I saw you praying, and I'm a Christian too." And the man looked up with a very scowly looking face and he said, "What are you talking about? I'm not a Christian. Are you so arrogant you only think Christians pray?" Well, the pastor did not quite know what to say, and sometimes, you know, you put your foot in your mouth, you kind of say the wrong thing. So the pastor looked at him, he said, "Well, if you're not a Christian, who are you and what you're praying about?" And the man said, "I'm a Satanist. I'm a Satanist. And I've been praying. And I'll tell you what I'm praying about. You may not be aware of this, but there's a pastor's meeting in Boston." And the pastor said his heart began to beat, the hair on his back of his neck stood up, and he said, "There's a pastor's meeting in Boston. And I am meeting with a group of Satanists. Because we believe that Christianity is a relic of the Dark Ages. And when you look at the Crusades and all the brutal persecution," he said, "Christianity hasn't done anything good for the world," which is a total lie, of course. But he said, "I am meeting with a group of Satanists. And we're going to pray that disunity will come into that pastor's meeting. We're going to pray that divorce will take place among those pastors. We're going to pray that their kids will be lost. And I'm meeting with 300 to 400 Satanists. If you are not praying for your pastor, the Satanists may be praying against your pastor. If you're not praying for your city, the Satanists may be praying against it." I was going to Melbourne, Australia to hold an evangelistic meeting. I met with a group of Adventist pastors and I told them this story. At the end of my series on prayer, in which I urged Adventists to be praying and seeking God, at the end of that, the coordinator of my evangelistic meetings, an Adventist pastor, stood up and he said, "I have to speak to all staff." He said, "My wife was on a train the other day here in Melbourne, Australia. It was noon. She looked, saw somebody praying. And she said, 'Oh, you must be a Christian.' She said, the lady looked up and said, 'I'm not a Christian at all.' At 12 o'clock every day in Melbourne, the Satanists covenant to meet together to pray that Satan will have victory in this city." My brother, my sister, do you know Jesus Christ? Are you on your knees praying every single day? Maybe you've turned into this broadcast and you're looking for something deeper in your own spiritual life. Maybe you have had a superficial Christian experience. Maybe you've been apathetic. God is speaking to you. He's calling you to set aside a time to pray. He's calling you to set aside a place to pray. He's calling you to pour your heart out to God. The weapons of our warfare are not carnal. They are spiritual. There is a battle
about

0: battle between Christ and Satan, a battle between good and evil. We cannot win that battle without the divine power of the living God filling our lives. Will you commit your life right now to earnest intercession? Will you say, Jesus, I don't want the superficial. I don't want an external Christian experience. I want something deep. And each day I'll meet you at the time of prayer. Each day I'll meet you at the place of prayer. Will you bow your heads with me just now? Oh, my Father, we've heard the call of the Spirit tonight. We thank you that we can open our hearts to you. We thank you that the God of the universe wants to communicate with us through prayer. We thank you that the sovereign, almighty God imparts his power through us by means of the Holy Spirit. Oh Lord, we're weak, but you're strong. We're ignorant, but you're all wise. We're frail, but you're almighty. Come and lead us to a deep spiritual experience with you. We pray thee in Christ's name. Amen.
1: Are you fascinated by the prophecies of Revelation? 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
1: Your children may have done something that demands punishment, but if you deal with them in the spirit of Christ, their arms will be thrown about your neck. They will humble themselves before the Lord and will acknowledge their wrong. That is enough. They do not then need punishment. Wow. So when you're dealing with them in their sin, you are teaching them more about God's grace and forgiveness and about the gospel than at any other time. What a wonderful opportunity.
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3: This is It Is Written. I'm John Bradshaw. Thanks for joining me in Zimbabwe, Africa. And today you're not only joining me, but the presenters from It Is Written Canada, Chris Holland, and It Is Written Oceania, Gary Kent. Gentlemen, thanks for joining me today.
4: Glad to be here, John. Pleasure to be here.
3: I think this is the first time we've done anything quite like this.
5: I think it is.
3: So thanks for making a little It Is Written history today.
5: Yes.
3: Now, we're here for a purpose. We want to open up the Bible together and discuss one of the great chapters of the Bible. Now, before we do that, the reason that we're in Zimbabwe and not the United States or Australia or Canada is because we've been here conducting Bible meetings in the city of Gweru. Yes. It's been a blessing, hasn't it?
4: It has been a tremendous blessing.
6: What a privilege.
3: Yeah, fantastic. But while we're here, we'll open up the Bible and we'll discuss a subject I think is going to be a real blessing.
4: That sounds great.
3: Great chapters of the Bible. Let's start with Matthew chapter 5, where we find the Beatitudes. Matthew chapter 5 and verse 7. How about reading that for us?
7: Blessed are the merciful, for they will be shown mercy.
3: Okay. How do we apply that to contemporary life today?
7: It's interesting, John, because here we are reminded of the reaping and sowing, or sowing and reaping concept that Jesus speaks about. We're also reminded here that those who show mercy will receive mercy. And I think that this is also true that those who know mercy will show mercy. Those who've experienced forgiveness, mercy, compassion in their life will be those who will share that with others.
3: Now, what we see here is that mercy is obviously highly prized in the eyes of Jesus. But mercy, or being merciful, is a characteristic of God himself, the Lord God, merciful and gracious. So in the Beatitudes, Jesus is saying, here's how to live. He's saying, here's how to be. I think what he's saying is not go do this, but this is what will happen when the presence of the Holy Spirit is in your life. God's plan is to remake us in his image. And he says, this is a big one, be merciful. You touched on forgiveness. Chris, talk about forgiveness for a little bit.
4: Well, you know, it's interesting. Forgiveness, mercy, these are just like we're talking about, you know, big chapters of the Bible. Mercy is a central theme of the Bible, where God gives to us that which we do not deserve. And in the context of forgiveness, when we talk about forgiveness, forgiveness means we're giving up our right, so to speak, to retaliate. And so the Bible is quite clear, the wages of sin is death. And so from a practical standpoint, we are deserving, or the reward we've earned because we have all fallen short of the glory of God, we've all sinned, is death. But God in his mercy, according to Romans 5, sent his son while we were yet sinners so he would die for us. God paid the penalty for us, giving us not what we deserve, but rather giving us what he desires in our life.
3: We're looking at Matthew 5, and over in Matthew chapter 6, Jesus was really clear. He said, if you don't forgive others, God won't forgive you.
5: Yes.
3: Now that's time to sit up and take notice. This is real Christianity. This comes down to, wait, this rubs my fur the wrong way. I want to retaliate. I want to strike back. God is talking about mercy and saying, no, show mercy, show grace to those who don't deserve it. There's a story that deals with this in Matthew chapter 18. And this is where Jesus said, the kingdom of heaven is likened unto a certain king who would take account of his servants. You remember there's this fellow who owed the king and a gargantuan sum, 10,000 talents. It's a ludicrous debt that he has. And he can't pay it, but he falls down and worships the man. And he says, Lord, have patience and I will pay it. The man was moved with compassion and he loosed him and forgave him the debt, a gargantuan debt.
4: Yes.
3: And then the same servant went out, found one of his fellow servants that owed him 100 pence, comparatively just nothing. and he forced him to pay it. The man said, I cannot. He cast him into prison until he paid the debt. Jesus was not impressed, as you might expect. Now we've tied mercy to forgiveness. I don't think that's wrong. I think that's accurate. But are there other ways to talk about mercy? How do we show mercy on a daily basis? Okay, somebody backs into your car in the parking lot, and what are you supposed to do? Hey, it's okay. I'll have mercy on you. You could, right? You could.
4: Yeah, you know, you could have mercy by saying, hey, this is okay. And you know, we have to understand that sometimes you need to take the rightful course with things and exchange insurance. But if somebody backs into your car and leaves a minor scratch, do we really need to involve all that? Can we just say, you know what? Hey, accidents happen. It's not a big deal. And so, yeah, I think we can exercise mercy on a daily basis. Let's bring it very close to home. Our spouse says something unkind to us. Do we kind of put that in our back pocket to be used in a later confrontation? Or do we exercise mercy and say, you know what, I'm going to just leave that behind?
3: Yeah, it's we look at God and we say, how did God treat people? The Lord is merciful and gracious, slow to anger, and plenteous in mercy. The concept is repeated in that one verse in the Psalms. So it's important to God, ought to be important to us. This is a characteristic of God. This is a characteristic of God that God wants to see demonstrated in our lives. Sometimes you just got to swallow, move on, or be big and not make a big deal out of something small and let it go.
7: I think it's a personality trait, a characteristic that is developed. And as we understand the mercy we have been shown, as told in that parable, we are really under an obligation to demonstrate a similar mercy to those we come in contact with in everyday life. Mm. If we've known mercy, we should show mercy.
3: So where do we find mercy? If you want to know mercy, you go to the Bible. You read the Word of God. You say, this is how God treated people. This is how Jesus treated people. There was a lady caught in the midst of sin, dragged to the feet of Jesus. They caught her in the act. They set her up, really. It was a test to see how Jesus would handle her. She was as guilty as sin. And Jesus said, I don't condemn you. Go and sin no more. Man, we can be quick to condemn, can't we, people?
4: You know, and it's interesting, in that story, we often talk about the woman, but there's another group that Jesus shows extreme mercy to, and that is the Pharisees that bring her, the religious leaders that bring her. You'll remember he ends writing in the sand, and we can conclude that he was writing their sins in the sand. And I emphasize that word sand over and over again, because Jesus did not write their sins in stone. He wrote them in sand. The assumption is later the wind would blow that away, and he exercised mercy because he was trying to reach them. And ultimately, when Jesus was hanging on the cross, he shows that mercy and that forgiveness by saying, Father, forgive them, for they know not what they do.
3: Think of what Jesus did. Judas? Man, he suffered long with Judas. He could have tossed him out long ago. God could have scrunched up the planet and tossed us in the universe's waste paper basket right back at the beginning. Instead, he said, no, my love for the human family is so great that my son will come and die so that they might live. This is just a huge concept, isn't it?
4: Absolutely.
3: And so God says to us, blessed are the merciful, and they shall obtain mercy. It's a Bible truth, and it's, frankly, a challenge to most, if not all of us. With Gary Kent from It Is Written Oceania and Chris Holland from It Is Written Canada, I'm John Bradshaw. We'll be back with more on one of the great chapters of the Bible in just a moment. 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You may also request this free book by writing to It Is Written, P.O. 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This is It Is Written. I'm John Bradshaw in Gweru, Zimbabwe, with Gary Kent of It Is Written Oceania and Chris Holland of It Is Written Canada. Together, we're taking on one of the great chapters of the Bible, at least a part of it. We're looking at the Beatitudes. And it seems to me, gentlemen, that we are down to Matthew chapter 5, verse 8. Blessed are the pure in heart, for they shall see God. Chris.
4: You know, blessed are the pure in heart. This is a very interesting thing because Jesus here is clearly not talking about somebody having a clean heart with clean arteries, but he's getting to this concept of the heart being the inner man, the very essence of who someone is, the very character. And as you said earlier, Jesus isn't saying this in a sort of works-oriented way, but rather this is what someone looks like who has received the grace and mercy of God, and the Holy Spirit is actively transforming them into the likeness of Christ.
3: Today, purity is not a virtue that too many people hold up as being particularly important. And we could run through the list of things in society today to suggest that what we might call traditional values basically gone out the window. To be morally pure in this modern age, how do I say this? Seems to me might be a greater challenge than years gone by. Although if somebody wanted to be morally impure, there's certainly many avenues for that then. But today, lax moral standards, impurity, it's just everywhere. What do you do to protect yourself against this avalanche of impurity in the world today? Gary, what does a person do?
7: Well, you're right. Jesus is getting to the real heart of the matter here. Our thoughts, the seat of who we are, what drives us. How do we build a wall, a fortress against this flood that you've been referring to? I think it comes back to our relationship with Jesus Christ. And that's where it's centered. And we've got to spend time with the Lord, and we've got to build up a strong relationship, which is our only defense, a relationship with Jesus Christ. We've got to be covered by him. We've got to be dependent upon him.
3: We've got to be careful about what we're putting into our mind. That's really important. Think about that. And then what do you do when temptation comes? Because it's going to come. And you can do nothing and get swept away by it. You can fight it in your own strength and you'll get swept away by it. Or you could call on Jesus and say, here's a temptation bigger than me. I need your help. And that's that moment by moment dying to self. That's living by faith, living by every word that proceeds from the mouth of God. That's a constant connection and a turning to Jesus in times of temptation. But surely when he's talking about purity in heart, he's not just talking about moral purity, but you can go deeper. Motives? Intents? How you treat people? What you think when somebody crosses you, right? These sorts of things.
4: And I was going to say, you know, it's very interesting that the promise there is blessed are the pure in heart, for they will see God. The very original sin from the devil to Eve is partake of this fruit, which you've been instructed not to partake of, and your eyes will be opened. And in fact, what that actually did is it prevented Adam and Eve from any longer enjoying fellowship with God face to face. So sin actually does the very reverse of opening our eyes to see God. It closes our eyes from seeing God. And so as Gary was stating, it is so vital to spend time in the Word. You know, there's the verse that says, resist the devil and he will flee you. How do we resist the devil? By every word, by studying God's Word, by filling. You know, there are some religions in the world that talk about emptying yourself.
3: That's right.
4: But the biblical reality is that we need to not ourselves, but rather we need to fill ourselves so full of the Word of God that nothing else can come in. And that will lead to this purity in heart that we might commune with God.
3: Gary, you had a thought on this.
7: We've been discussing the practical side of this, the importance of resisting temptation and finding the right way to do that, the biblical way. And you've mentioned that well, Chris. I believe that there's also a spiritual side to this. As we are forgiven, we are cleansed, we are purified through Jesus. And it is when we are covered with his righteousness that we will see God.
3: Beautiful thought. Yeah, appreciate that. Okay, let's look at the next the next beatitude, the next blessing. Blessed are the peacemakers, for they shall be called the children of God. The peacemakers. Who are the peacemakers today?
7: Well, if ever there was a time that we need peacemakers, it's now. And who is it that can bring peace, not just to our personal troubled hearts, but to our world? It's the Prince of Peace, Jesus.
3: Jesus is the Prince of Peace. That's right. Now, there's a great lack of peace in the world. Talking globally, in communities, country to country, just in our own lives, right? Conflict everywhere. And it seems, maybe I'm just going after the low-hanging fruit here, but it seems that people have a much lower threshold. You know, we talk about road rage today. That's really real. People are very ugly and angry online, on the internet. Day-to-day, daily lives. Man, there's just a lot of conflict. Conflict at home. And you talked earlier, Chris, about storing things up, maybe for a later conversation with your spouse because that person crossed you. It's just better to let it go, right?
4: Yeah, and it's an amazing thing because we seem to be living at a time where peace is, as you said, is this lower and lower standard. And I actually believe we're actually seeing the fulfillment of Matthew 24. It's a verse we often overlook when we talk about the signs of Jesus' coming, but it talks about lawlessness will abound, and then it says this, and the love of many will grow cold.
3: Right.
4: And so what is the ultimate peace that can be brought into someone's life? And that is the experience of the gospel message and true transformation into being like Jesus, which is what the Beatitudes are all about. Mm. And so the peacemakers are those that don't just preach the gospel, but rather they live the gospel of Jesus by encountering people and bring this level of peace action.
7: As we experience peace in our own lives through Jesus, by knowing Jesus and experiencing the peace that comes with the removal of guilt, sin from our lives, we're in a position then to share that peace. And I think that's what Jesus talks about as he continues and talks about his followers as being the salt of the earth, the light, and so forth. We are called upon as Christians to bring peace to troublous situations. And we can only do that if we've experienced the peace of Jesus in our own lives.
3: And so part of that means if you're holding a grudge against somebody, you got to let it go. If you want to wade into a situation and straighten everybody out, it's better to just suck it up and move right on. If you want to right all of the wrongs in everybody's life around you, that's not what God has called us to. He's called us to be like Jesus, and the Beatitudes are promises. When Jesus comes into your life, you'll be like him. We'll be back with more in just a moment.
2: 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You'll be glad you did. Here's a sample.
3: We know that God is holy, perfect, righteous. And we know that God has big plans for us. After all, Jesus told a woman one day to go and sin no more. But how does a holy God relate to sinful people, wicked people even? Look at Mark 16, verse 9. It says, "Now when Jesus was risen early the first day of the week, he appeared first to Mary Magdalene, out of whom he had cast seven devils." So if that seven devils cast out of you means you've had to have lived a pretty fearful sort of existence. And yet how does Jesus relate to a woman whose life is marinated in sin? After his resurrection, Jesus appeared to her first of all, which says so much about how Jesus relates to sinful people. If you veered off the course into the rough of life, know that God isn't finished with you. I'm John Bradshaw for It Is Written. Let's live today by every word. Welcome back to It Is Written. I'm John Bradshaw with Gary Kent from It Is Written Oceania and Chris Holland from It Is Written Canada. And we're discussing the Beatitudes. And gentlemen, we're down to a very challenging passage of Scripture. Let's read through this one. three verses, starting in Matthew chapter 5, verse 10 says, "Blessed are they which are persecuted for righteousness' sake, for theirs is the kingdom of heaven."
4: Verse 11 continues, "Blessed are you when they revile and persecute you and say all kinds of evil against you falsely for my sake."
7: And verse 12 continues, "Rejoice and be glad, because great is your reward in heaven, for in the same way they persecuted the prophets who were before you."
3: The Bible's a challenging book, isn't it? And if you really want to think about this, this is a challenge.
7: Well, it deals with the nitty-gritties of life.
3: It really does. And look what Jesus said. "Blessed are they which are persecuted for righteousness' sake." Now, I think we need to be careful here. Persecuted for righteousness' sake. A lot of people bring trouble upon themselves because they act like fools and they cause trouble themselves. That's not what Jesus is talking about. But how is that? So you're persecuted and you ought to be kind of happy about that. Think about persecution in the world today. In the Western world, not a great deal of religious persecution. There's some, though. But around the world, there are people really suffering for their faith in God, aren't there?
4: You know, it's interesting, John, when we talk about this issue of persecution, something that we also need to be careful of is the idea that persecution is a requirement for entry into heaven. We've talked about this with all of the Beatitudes, that the Beatitudes are not necessarily requirements, but rather what happens when a person is coming into a relationship with Jesus and being moved by the Holy Spirit. Jesus says, to your question of the person who is experiencing real, genuine persecution, and there are many places in the world where Christians face persecution and death on a daily basis, Jesus says you can be happy. This is not happiness that I ate a cookie and, oh, I feel good. But rather, this goes to the point of when we are with Jesus,

0: Jesus, when we are following the ways of Jesus, even when persecution comes, we can enjoy this internal happiness, this internal joy that we are in relationship with Jesus. Even though we're being persecuted, God has an inheritance for us.
1: Yeah, there's an assurance, isn't there? There's an assurance that we've got to carry into every situation in life, Gary.
2: The other thing of interest as we come to the last of the Beatitudes, the final blessing here, is that it's present. When Jesus talks about blessed are those who are persecuted because of righteousness, for theirs is the kingdom of heaven. Not something in the future, but it's something that I think brings that assurance that you've just spoken to. Those who are being persecuted for Christ's sake, for righteousness' sake, can experience the kingdom and the blessings of heaven in the here and now.
1: Yeah, that's a significant point, isn't it? There are some people battling. A friend told me, my father was baptized. If he goes back to his home country and practices Christianity, he will be killed. That's pretty significant. And when Jesus was talking about this back in his day, persecution, the fires of persecution were just about to start blazing. You understand?
0: Yeah. Well, I mean, and I have pastor friends in Canada. When they converted to Christianity, the brother was beaten severely and cast out of the home, totally disowned. And this is not 100 years ago. This isn't 1,500 years ago. We are talking in the modern time, in the last 20, 30, 40 years. And as you pointed out, Gary, theirs is the kingdom of God, which is what the gospel does. The gospel is not just a promise, hope in the future, but it gives us hope now that we can experience the true presence of Jesus in our lives every day, even when we're persecuted, such as what happens in countries where people can be killed like that. Or you convert to Christianity, you change your life, and your friends say, I don't want to be friends with you anymore. Right. I don't like your new ways.
1: Right.
0: Now, that's a minor persecution compared to someone who's going
1: to
0: die.
1: Yeah, it's tough to go through, though.
0: But it's still a practical reality that people deal with. And Jesus says, you can have peace. Oh, and by the way, you can have joy. You can have happiness by enjoying fellowship with me.
1: No, we like to be liked. Not too many people like to be hated. And Jesus says, you are blessed when people revile you, persecute you, and say all manner of evil against you falsely, for my sake. Who wants to be slandered? You know, that's or defamatory. We want to get up on our hind legs and defend ourselves. Comes back to the question, where do you get your assurance? Where do you find your comfort? Where's your source of inner strength? If it seems like the world is against you, you've still got God. See, this needs to become real in our lives. This idea that, okay, they hate me, but I have hope. The world's against me, but it's okay. When is it okay? It's okay if you know Jesus in a personal way.
0: And you know, John, you and I share a bit of a same story in that we were living outside of that reality of being in Christ and having that internal joy no matter what the circumstances.
1: Yeah, so where do you get it? In Christ. And if you look in the Beatitudes, Jesus is saying, if you come to me, yield your life to me, this is what's going to happen. And with Christ living in your heart, these characteristics of God, God's character will be demonstrated in you. You're going to live a life that exemplifies joy, peace, happiness, the blessing of God's presence in your daily experience. Gentlemen, thanks for being here. Really glad we had the opportunity to do this together. It's been a lot of fun.
0: Enjoyed it immensely.
2: Pleasure to be here, John.
1: Today, our free book offer is for one of my very favorite books, Steps to Christ. 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

0: Matthew 5 is one of the great chapters of the Bible. We've looked at the Beatitudes. There's no question that God wants us to be blessed, and he wants to shower his blessings upon us. We've got a lot to be thankful for. Gary, how about you pray for us?
1: Let's pray. Dear Heavenly Father, we thank you for the privilege of being able to study your word here in the heart of Southern Africa. And we thank you for the assurance, the promises found in your word, the Bible, particularly here in the Beatitudes that we have studied. We thank you for the happiness that you bring into our lives. Bless us now, we pray, and be with each one of us, we ask, in Jesus' name, amen.
0: Amen. It's really been good. Thanks so much, Gary Kent from It Is Written Oceania, Chris Holland from It Is Written Canada. Let's do this again sometime.
2: That sounds great.
1: Sounds good.
0: We're looking forward to seeing you again next time. Until then, remember, it is written, man shall not live by bread alone, but by every word that proceeds from the mouth of God.

0: You've been listening to It Is Written, presented by Pastor John Bradshaw. We hope you have been blessed and that your faith in God has been renewed. 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
1: In Matthew chapter 24, verse 13, Jesus Christ said, "He that shall endure to the end, the same shall be saved." God wants us to endure. He wants us not to give up. When we run into obstacles and problems and discouragements, and even if we fall into sin, we need to get up and we need to go on and not give up and keep trusting in Jesus Christ. "He that endures to the end will be saved," Jesus said. It reminds me of a little story about my little boy. I think he was 4 years old. We were living in Northern California, and one afternoon we decided to take a walk. We went way out in the woods, and when we came back, we went through the gate back into our property, and he was all hot and tired, and I looked at Seth, and I said, "Seth, how you doing? Are you okay?" And he looked at me, and he said, "Oh, Dad, I'm tired, but I'm bravely pressing on." That's what he said, and it gave me a chuckle, and it again just reminds me of this verse where Jesus said, "He that shall endure to the end, the same shall be saved." No matter what happens, no matter how tired we get, no matter how Satan throws his darts at us, no matter what, may God help us to set our sights on the goal, that we're going to bravely press on, we're going to keep following Jesus. If we fall down, we get up, we confess our sins, we trust in Christ again, and we ask Him, "Jesus, please give me strength to keep going, to keep trusting You, to endure all the way to the end." And if we'll do that, I promise you, heaven will be cheap enough, and we won't be sorry that we set our faces toward the kingdom, no matter what.
2: Then he took unto him the 12, and said unto them,
3: "Behold, we go up to Jerusalem, and all things that are written by the prophets concerning the Son of Man shall be accomplished. For he shall be delivered unto the Gentiles, and shall be mocked, and spitefully entreated, and spitted on. And they shall scourge him, and put him to death. And the third day he shall rise again."
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9: Now a look at your morning weather on Columbia Christian Talk Radio. Mostly cloudy with thunderstorms today, with a high near 97 and lows around 75. Partly sunny with thunderstorms tomorrow with a high of 102 and lows around 78. For your Wednesday, partly sunny with thunderstorms with a high near 100 and lows around 76. And for Thursday, mostly sunny with a high near 95 and lows around 75. That's your morning weather on Columbia Christian Talk Radio.
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12: Hello, friends. Would you like to hear an amazing fact? The holy grail of global energy is the heat beneath our feet, geothermal energy. All over the planet, between 5 and 20 miles below our feet, there is molten rock, well over 1,000 degrees. That heat can produce enough steam-generated electricity to power the planet. The problem has been the drilling technology to get down there. The deepest hole ever bored into the Earth was the Kola Super Deep Borehole in Russia. In 1992, it reached over 40,000 feet, that's 7.5 miles, before it had to stop because the heat was melting the drill bits. Now there's a company with new technology that does not rely on traditional drilling methods. Quaise Energy, working with MIT, has developed new drill bits with a millimeter wave energy that are designed to melt and vaporize rock to create deeper holes to reach and harness the heat in the Earth's core. Quaise Energy says there's enough energy in the Earth's magma to power every city on Earth for thousands of years. Clearly, Pastor Ross, this is a question of going deeper.
13: That's right. The deeper you go, the more energy you get.
12: Get the power.
13: I think there's a spiritual application there, Pastor Doug. If we want to have the power of the Holy Spirit, we need to seek for a deeper experience in the things of God, a deeper understanding of His Word, a deeper commitment of our lives to Him. There is power in the Spirit.
12: That's right. Makes me think of the passage where Jesus says in Luke chapter 6, verse 48, a wise man is like a man building a house who dug deep, and he laid the foundation on the rock. And when the flood arose, the stream beat vehemently against that house, and it could not shake it, for it was founded on the rock. And of course, Jesus said to the woman at the well that he was offering her this artesian water, and she said, but the well is deep. And well, of course, that Jacob's well was deep, but you also have to go deep if you want the living water. And going deeper into our relationship with the Lord, in our prayers, in our study, you get more by going deeper. And we try to go a little deeper sometimes on this program, but if you'd like to know how you can have a deeper relationship with God in His Spirit, how do we do that?
13: We've got a book, and it's free. We'll send it to anyone who calls and asks. The book is called Life in the Spirit, and it's all about the Holy Spirit. That is our free offer today, and if you'd like to call for it, the number is 800-835-6747, and you can ask for offer number 155, or just call, ask for it by name, Life in the Spirit. Or there's another way you can get the book. Just simply dial #250 on your smartphone and say, Bible Answers Live, and then ask for the book, Life in the Spirit. And we'll be happy to send that to anyone who gives us a call or gets in touch with us. If you're outside of North America, outside of the U.S. and Canada, you can access this by just going to our website, just amazingfacts.org. You'll be able to read the book for free there. You know, Pastor Doug, we want to greet all of those who are joining us. I know we have people who are watching on AFTV and, of course, listening on the radio across the country. But we also have others who are participating in this program online outside of the U.S., folks all around the world in Europe and down in Australia. And likewise, we want to welcome all of you to this special in-depth Bible study where we try to go a little deeper in the Word.
12: Amen. And so, we're also streaming on, as you mentioned, Facebook. It's the Amazing Facts Facebook page, the Doug Batchelor Facebook page. And you could text your friends right now and say, Bible Answers Live is live. So call in with your questions. We're on TV, we're on radio, and we're going to go before the Lord and then go on to the phones.
13: Let's start with a word of prayer. Dear Father, we thank you once again that we have this opportunity to open up your Word and study, Lord. We know there's power in the Word. Jesus said, you shall know the truth, and the truth will set you free. So we pray, Lord, that our minds will be clear to receive the word of truth. So bless those who are listening and those who call in. And we pray for guidance, Lord, as we search here in the studio of the scriptures. Mm-hmm. We ask this in Jesus' name. Amen.
12: Amen.
13: Well, we're ready to go to our first caller this evening. We've got a caller from London, England. Dawn, welcome to the program. You are on the air.
14: Good morning, Pastor Doug and Pastor John Ross. My question is, God commands us to worship on the seventh day Sabbath. With all the calendar and timeline changes over the years, how do we know with great certainty that the Saturday that we observe today is still the Sabbath?
12: You know, when I get that question, I always am tempted to say to those that worship on the first day of the week, how do you know that's the day that it is? People usually have no trouble remembering what the days of the week are until they learn the Sabbath truth and say, well, we really don't know. But first of all, you can just look at, there's a whole nation of Jews all over the world, and they have been keeping the seventh-day Sabbath in continuity from long before the Christian era. Somebody wrote a letter, Pastor Ross, to the U.S. Naval Observatory, where they're, you know, they're very particular about keeping time down to the millionth of a second. And I'm not exaggerating, they really do keep it to a millionth of a second. And they said, has there been any change in the calendar that has affected the days of the week? And they said there have been, you know, several changes in the calendar, but that never affects the days of the week. You know, we had the Julian calendar, named for Julius Caesar, and then we went to the Gregorian calendar, named after Pope Gregory, and it was a change they needed to make to adjust the seasons, where, because, you know, we've got 365 one-quarter days to the year, and they needed to make that adjustment. So they made the appropriate adjustment, and what happened was, I think it was 1582, Thursday, 1582, October 5 was followed by Friday, October 15th. They added 10 days, but Friday followed Thursday, as it always does. So the days of the week have not been affected by any calendar change. And so, yeah, the U.S. Naval Observatory said there has been no change in the calendar, to their knowledge, that has ever affected the continuity of the weekly cycle.
13: You know, Pastor, you already addressed the Jewish nation as a whole. If you think back 2,000 years ago, Jesus on the earth, he knew which day was the Sabbath. He kept the Sabbath the same day that the Jews kept as the Sabbath. Mm-hmm. And then for 2,000 years, for an entire nation to get mixed up within the period of 7 days as to which day of the week they're on is impossible.
12: Yeah, it's their holy day. And then furthermore, in the Bible, it tells us very specifically, Jesus died on what we would call the preparation day or Friday, the sixth day of the week. That's why many call it Good Friday. And then he rested in the tomb on the Sabbath. He even kept the Sabbath in his death. And then he rose the first day of the week, which people all agree is Sunday morning. So the Bible's clear, calendar's clear, history's clear. You've got the, you know, the Jewish nation. There's really no question about that.
13: You know, we have a study guide. It's called The Lost Day of History. That talks about the Sabbath. Is it binding on Christians today? What is its significance? We'll be happy to send that to anyone who calls and asks. Again, the study guide is called The Lost Day of History, and the phone number to call is 800-835-6747. Or dial #250 on your phone. Ask for the study guide. It's called The Lost Day of History.
12: Thank you, Don. Good question.
13: We've got Gary listening in Illinois. Gary, welcome to the program.
15: Thank you. I was hoping you could help me understand a biblical contradiction. In Ephesians 2:8-9, it says, we are saved by grace through faith and not of ourselves. It is a gift from God and not of works. But now I found a and everybody seems to quote that one, but in Philippians 2:12, it says, work out your salvation with fear and trembling. And so that contradicts it. And same with Revelation 22, I come quickly and my reward is with me for what you have done. So there seems to be a contradiction. I was hoping you could clarify that for me.
12: Oh, I'm so glad you asked that question, because it's a common misunderstanding, and it is very important. Let's go back to what you read to begin with in Ephesians chapter 2. For by grace, this is verse 8, for by grace you have been saved through faith, that not of yourselves, is a gift of God, not of works, lest anyone should boast. And then many people stop. Read the next verse. For we are his workmanship, created in Christ Jesus for good works. So when we are born again, we're recreated. We are recreated for good works. So a Christian definitely does, but we're not doing the works to be saved. We're doing the works because we are saved. And that is, I think, a fundamental difference. It's so important to understand that. God saves us by his grace. We're not saved because we earn it by doing good works. When we accept his salvation, which is free, then we want to do good works because we love him. Jesus said, if you love me, keep my commandments. Now, an example would be the thief on the cross who, well, there are two thieves, but one turned to Jesus. He asked for mercy. He said, Lord, remember me. Jesus said, you will be with me in paradise. He didn't do any good works. All he did shortly after that was die. So he would definitely was not saved by his works. He was saved by grace. Now, if he had come down from the cross somehow and survived, he would have lived differently out of love for the Lord and gratitude. So there are definitely works in the Christian life. Even Martin Luther said that, you know, we're not saved by works, but we will not be saved without them. So the saved will have works in their life. So hopefully that helps. It's a great question, Gary. And we do have a book called Does God's Grace Blot Out the Law?
13: And we'll be happy to send that to you, Gary, or anyone wanting to learn more about the subject. The book is called Does God's Grace Blot Out the Law? The number is 800-835-6747. That is our resource phone line. You can also just dial #250 on your smartphone and ask for Does God's Grace Blot Out the Law? You know, Pastor Doug James, in the book of James says, someone says, I have faith. And then he goes on to say, show me your faith by your works. Mm-hmm. So the kind of faith that saves is a working faith, that is demonstrated in the life. We've got Jerry listening in Texas. Jerry, welcome to the program.
16: Hey, pastors. I just wanted to get your take on this. I had a discussion with a good friend of mine, and I told her that there was no marriage in heaven, and she was disappointed by it. You know, she loves children. Of course, in Zechariah 8:5, it says that children, the boys and girls, will play in heaven, but what about after 1,000 years or 1,500 years?
12: That's a good question. Well, you know, God told Adam and Eve to be fruitful, and the word he uses to fill the earth. I think some versions say replenish. It really means to fill the earth. God intended to populate the world with the redeemed. I don't think God intended for people to continue to multiply so that the resources of the planet would be crowded out and everybody be falling off the planet into empty space. You know, at some point, God was going to think, okay, we've got the optimum number of people to enjoy this paradise I've made, and there'd be no more procreation unless he kept making new worlds. So we understand now that the new earth, through the plan of salvation, will be repopulated with the redeemed. And Jesus said, the saved do not marry, nor are they given in marriage, meaning that, you know, we don't procreate. Will there be children in heaven? The children of all those who are saved will be resurrected or caught up into the air as children. But they will eventually grow up. And you read about that in Malachi chapter 4. It says they will go forth and grow up as calves of the stall. So, and I think there's that passage in Isaiah, Pastor Ross, where it says, and the child will die 100 years old. And that simply means they don't even cease to be a child until they're 100 years old. So they grow more slowly. But you're right. After 1,000 years, you probably won't see any new children in the kingdom. It's kind of sad to think about, but I promise nobody's going to ask for a refund. I promise. Everyone will be happy in heaven. Thanks so much, Jerry. Appreciate that.
13: Okay, very good. Thanks, Jerry. We've got Brittany listening in California. Brittany, welcome to the program.
12: Hi, thanks for calling.
17: Well, my question is, why does Matthew 22:16, Mark 12:14, and Luke 20:21 say the exact same thing in the beginning, but different wording at the end?
12: In Matthew 22:16, okay, let me go there real quick. I'm starting with, you've given me several verses here. I want to start with them one by one. It says, and they sent to him their disciples with the Herodians, saying, teacher, we know that you're true and teach the way of God, and you don't care about anyone. Do you regard no person of men? Tell us, therefore, what do you think? Is it lawful to pay taxes to Caesar? Is that the one you're talking about?
17: Yeah, that one.
12: Yeah, well, keep in mind that Jesus had a number of, and you might find the wording a little different in other gospels. Is that what you're saying?
17: Yeah.
12: Well,
17: I'm doing a topic study on the Christian truth, and I found these passages. I'm saying the same thing. I'm like, what on earth is that about? So.
12: Yeah. Well, keep in mind that first of all, Jesus had a number of encounters with the scribes and the Pharisees and the Herodians, and this to me, I think, is evidence that the wording is slightly different. That Matthew, Mark, and Luke are not just copying each other. They're telling the story the way they remember it. And they're really all telling the same story, aren't they? About him holding up the coin and saying, render to Caesar the things that are Caesar's. Right?
17: Yeah.
12: So the essence of the story and the answer and the teaching of Christ is the same in all the stories. The wording leading up to it may be a little different. Another thing to keep in mind is that as Jesus went from town to town, some of his experiences had been repeated by others. And so his confrontation with the scribes and the Pharisees and Herodians may have been retold by the apostles to others. And so you're getting them telling it from their perspectives. And that's normal. They're putting in their own words what happened. They may have been very long conversations, but they're making it very succinct.
13: And again, as you mentioned, Pastor Doug, if you look at what's actually being said, the content is the same. The wording might be a little different, but the principle or the point that Christ is making is clear in all three gospel accounts.
12: Yeah, one more thing to remember is, and it was brought to my attention, that Jesus, he taught in Aramaic. The scribes spoke, you know, Aramaic and pure Hebrew. And they lived in a country that had been occupied by Greece, so many of them understood Greek, and they were occupied by the Romans who spoke Latin. And so as these stories are told and retold, the Gospels are written in Greek, but Jesus didn't say these things in Greek. So they're translating what was said in Aramaic into Greek, and you can choose a few different words to translate. So that's one more reason sometimes you'll see a little difference.
13: All right, that's a good point. Next caller that we have is Tim, listening in Wisconsin. Tim, welcome to the program.
18: Good evening, pastors. How are you?
12: I'm doing great. Thank you for calling.
18: Excellent. No, thank you for taking my call. My question, I don't want it to be confusing. In prophecy, we believe that the 70-week prophecy, the 490-year prophecy, that was all in order. From 457 BC to 3480, when the stoning of Stephen happened. And there's no breaks in there. And some people believe that the last week of the 70-week prophecy is going to be in the future. And we already know it's not, because it ended in 3480. Mm-hmm. Now, my question has to do, and I don't want to be confusing, but my question has to do with Revelation chapter 16, verse 12. When the angel pours out the sixth bowl, I believe,
12: yes,
18: and the river Euphrates dries up. Now, in prophecy, I'm just having a little trouble, because I want to go in order. My mind works in order, 1, 2, 3, 4, 5.
12: Sequentially, yeah.
18: Thank you. Kind of nervous. I apologize.
12: No, you're doing fine.
18: When the river Euphrates dried up, when the Medo-Persians attacked and conquered Babylon, is the river Euphrates still going to dry up again in prophecy according to Revelation, or has that already happened? And why, if

0: The prophecies in Revelation are not all taking place in sequential order. The prophecies of Daniel and Revelation and Isaiah and Ezekiel, they basically give a picture, then they come back and they show the same picture from a different angle using different symbols. And the time lapse may overlap a little bit and then progress, but sometimes they back up to recover something. And when it talks about the Euphrates drying up, well, I think there's a spiritual application to that. The Euphrates was the principal source for the water of Babylon. And ancient Babylon, we know, has a spiritual meaning too. And it's going to dry up. But it is interesting, the literal Euphrates seems to be drying up also.
1: That's right. Of course, if you look at the context, Revelation 16, verse 12, we're talking about one of the plagues, actually talking about the sixth plague. And the sixth plague sort of leads into the seventh, which is the second coming of Christ. There are some other things connected with it, but the sixth plague prepares the way for the second coming of Christ. So it's got a literal application, as you mentioned, Pastor, that, but there's also definitely a spiritual application in that you have the water Euphrates, and water in Bible prophecy represents people, multitudes and nations and kins and tongues, and giving their support to this spiritual power called Babylon. But during the plagues, they realize they've been deceived, mm-hmm. and they withdraw that support. And the drying up of the river Euphrates is a withdrawal of the support that the people gave or give to this religious political power at the end, and that is preparing the way for the second coming of Christ. There's also a counterfeit that takes place around that time. It talks about three unclean spirits like frogs coming out of the mouth of the dragon, out of the beast, and out of the false prophet. This is the devil that is performing miracles just before the second coming of Christ. So there's a lot happening in this verse.
0: Yeah, you actually see the drying up of the Euphrates happening in Revelation 18, where it talks about Babylon, and it says, I sit as a queen, I'm and no more, I'll see no sorrow, she said. Therefore, her plagues will come in one day, death and mourning and famine, and she will be utterly burned with fire, for strong is the Lord who judges her. And it goes through that whole chapter and talks about how she is drying up with economically and socially and politically, and just it shows the basically the decimation of Babylon happening there.
1: All right, very good. Thank you, Tim. We've got Angela listening in Illinois. Angela, welcome to the program.
2: Oh, hi, Pastor Ross, and hi, Pastor Doug.
0: Hi.
2: I have a question in regards to 2 Chronicles 33. I was reading about Manasseh, and I was just wondering, you know, although Manasseh humbled himself, basically reading all of the despicable things that he did, you know, when Assyria took him and he humbled himself, and the Lord restored him. Do you think that Manasseh would be saved?
0: You know, it says he turned back to the Lord God. And so, assuming that that's the Holy Spirit working in his life, that it says he repaired the altar of the Lord. He sacrificed peace offerings and thank offerings on it. So he's claiming the mercy of God and the blood of the Lamb. And he commanded Judah to serve the Lord God of Israel. And this is in 2 Chronicles 33:16. So, and it talks about his prayer that he prayed. There's a record of it that we don't have in the Bible, but it mentions his prayer of repentance. I think Hezekiah, his father, who is a good king, he's praying for his son before he dies. And I think God ultimately is answering Hezekiah's prayer that Manasseh would be saved. So I know it's despicable what he did, but God's mercy is so great, I think he even forgave Manasseh.
2: Oh, okay. Thank you.
0: You're welcome. Thanks so much.
1: Next caller that we have is Lee, listening in Texas. Lee, welcome to the program.
3: Yes, sir, Pastor. Thank you. Can you hear me?
0: Yes.
3: Okay, my question is, can a person still repent during the enforcement of the mark of the beast?
0: Okay, possibly. Now, when you say enforcement, once a person receives the mark of the beast, I believe that they've grieved away the Holy Spirit, because it says that the wrath of God abides upon them, those who receive the mark of the beast. And you read that in Revelation 14 and I think a couple of other places. But there'll be a time when the mark of the beast is being issued and people can still make choices. But at some point, the sealed are sealed and the lost are lost, and there's no forgiveness or repentance. Is that your understanding?
1: Yeah, absolutely. Of course, the Mark of the Beast issue is going to be brought before everyone.

0: So everyone gets to make a choice. Are they going to go along with man-made traditions, or are they going to be obedient to the Word of God? It's at that point, at that critical point, where people are either sealed with the seal, or they receive the mark of the beast. And then the Bible says probation closes, and Jesus says, he that is holy, let him be holy still. He that is filthy, let him be filthy still. Probation closes, the seven last plagues fall, and then Jesus comes.
1: Yeah.
0: So it's a pretty important time.
1: It says in Revelation 14:11, they have no rest day or night who worship the beast in his image and whoever receives the mark of his name. So once they receive the mark, it seems like they've settled their decision and they're lost for eternity. Can we squeeze in one more before the break?
0: Yeah, let's try Edna in Canada. Edna, welcome to the program.
2: Good evening, gentlemen. I have a question in regards to Daniel 12, 11 and 12, about the 1290 days and the 1335. Where do they fit in this in the prophecy?
1: Okay, good question. You're asking one of the big questions on, you get more time prophecies in Daniel 12 than anywhere else in the Bible. And so it talks about 1260 days, 1335 and 1290, not in that order. Daniel is dealing with a great apostasy that happens in the church and a great persecution of God's people in a time of trouble. And he sort of is summarizing what he has said regarding these times earlier in the book. And do we have a study written? I'm just wondering if we have something we can send, because it's sometimes a challenge to go through Clovis, the king of the Franks, and the 1335, and I don't know if you want to take a stab.
0: Yeah, I'm just wondering, Pastor, you bring up a good point. Maybe we do need to get a little book together, because we do
1: get
0: this question from time to time.
1: Yeah.
0: You know, historically, the conservative Bible theologians, many of the early reformers, understood the principle for a day equals a year. Mm-hmm. They understood that these time periods represent 1,290 years or 1,335 years. And they've identified a rather important date for the starting of that as being 508 AD, when France, or the Franks at the time, the king of which was Clovis, when he converted to Christianity and accepted papal authority, that really opened up for the establishment of the papal power, not only
1: religious,
0: Italy,
1: political power,
0: but throughout Western Europe.
1: Yeah.
0: So using that as the starting date, you end up in 1798, if you use the 1290. And if you use the 1335, it goes from 508 all the way up to 1843, which if you study church history, you realize that was a very significant time, a time of revival, especially in North America, and that was preparing for entering into the time of judgment at the end of the 2300
1: Church of
0: days.
1: Laodicea we sort of entered into during that time. Well, and yeah, there's more to that. We really need to do a study on Daniel 12.
0: Mm-hmm.
1: So when people ask, we can map it out for them, because it's one of the deepest Bible study prophecies that's there. Hey, friends, you hear the music. This is halftime. Don't go away. We have some important announcements I think you'll be blessed by, and we're going to come back and do more Bible questions. It's not too late to call in with your question. We'll talk and study in a minute.
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0: My name is John Ross, and we've got a number of folks who are waiting, holding on for line. We've got Bradley listening in Arizona. Bradley, welcome to the program.
5: Hey, how are you guys doing tonight? I'm glad you took my call. And my question is, I've been doing some studying, and I've heard some pastors on some other satellite stations that made it sound like Jesus would have come the second time already if we would have, as his people, had our act together and gotten the good word out. And I'm wondering if there's any scripture that backs that up.
1: Yeah, actually, I think there is. I think you'll agree, Bradley, that the children of Israel, God wanted to bring them into the promised land sooner than he did, but because of their lack of faith, they wandered for 40 years. You know, Jesus says in Matthew 24:14, he said, the gospel of the kingdom will go into all the world. I think if Christians had been more inspired and diligent to share their faith and get the gospel out, he would have come. And there's a verse, if you look, and this is one of several I could probably show you. If you look in 2 Peter chapter 3, verse 12, it says, looking for and hastening the coming of the day of God, because of which the heavens will be dissolved, being on fire, and the elements will melt with fervent heat. And he says that we should be looking for and hastening. So how do we hasten? Well, I said everyone needs to hear the gospel, even though they may not all believe, it goes out as a witness to all nations. So I think, and there's a lot of other verses I think that imply that, I mean, God knows, he knows everything. He knows when he's going to come. He knew the children of Israel were going to wander longer than they needed to. So it's not like God's being surprised. But as far as our responsibility, things could have happened sooner if we had been more diligent.
0: All right, very good. Well, thank you, Bradley. Good question. We've got Anne listening in Minnesota. Anne, welcome to the program.
6: Hi, Pastor. Thanks for taking my call.
1: Thank you.
6: My question today is, can the Bible be an idol?
1: Well, I think so. You know, I think some people take a big family Bible and they put it on the coffee table in the living room and they'll put flowers in it and they tell everyone to, you know, dust it and they don't ever read it. So it's like they say we've got this holy book, and they might kneel in front of it and pray to it. And you could make a Bible an idol. Not too many people do that. But technically, I suppose you could. They're not reading it and following its teaching. It's like they're revering just the book for being a holy book.
0: Now, there is something to treating the Bible with reverence.
1: Yeah, we should.
0: We don't just treat it like any other book. It is the Word of God.
1: But we don't pray to the Bible.
0: No, there's no, I mean, it's the words in the book that have the power,
1: yeah.
0: Not the book in and of itself.
1: True.
0: Does that help, Anna?
6: Yes, it does. Thank you.
0: All right, you're welcome. Thanks. We've got Grace listening in California. Grace, welcome to the program.
7: Hi, Pastor Doug and Pastor Ross. Good evening.
1: Evening.
7: My question is that, is it good for a Christian to take a student loan?
1: Well, the principle in the Bible, as far as possible, we should avoid debt. You've got examples where it says, you know, the borrower is servant to the lender. There's a story in the Bible in 2 Kings chapter 4 where a wife, she was married to one of the sons of the prophets. Her husband takes out a loan for some land or something, and he dies, leaving the family in debt, and the children are about to be sold off, and she's terribly anxious and suffering because of this debt. So, but maybe he had no choice. Some people will never get through school or can really handle. I think we saw a few years ago this terrible home loan crisis in North America. The banks were giving away loans to people that really weren't qualified. And then when the market imploded, thousands, millions of people lost their homes because they took on too much debt. And it was very tragic. So, you know, sometimes the only way that you're going to get through school or get a home is to take on a responsible debt. Just make sure you don't get in over your head or what you can reasonably pay. And so you need to pray about that, but it's not a sin.
0: You know, Pastor Doug, we also have a book written about what the Bible has to say about debt. And we actually advertised that book during our break, mid-program here. And we'll be having

0: to send
1: debt.
0: That to, yeah, we're happy to send it to anyone who calls and asks. The number is 800-835-6747. And the book again, Pastor Doug, I'm looking
1: Freedom
0: for it here.
1: Freedom from Debt.
0: Freedom from Debt.
1: It may not be in our list here.
0: Yeah. It's a newer book. We'll be happy to send it to anyone who calls in Canada and the U.S. Just ask for the book by name, Freedom from Debt. Also, you could get the book by pressing #250 on your smartphone, say Bible Answers Live, and ask for the book. Next caller that we have is Dennis, listening in Oregon. Dennis, welcome to the program.
2: Hello, pastors. Evening. Good evening. Yeah, my question is, go back to the beginning here, Genesis 1, verse 28 talks about go forth and multiply. Well, my understanding is Adam and Eve only had three sons. I wonder how this is supposed to be possible.
1: Well, you have to go to chapter 5. You got your Bible in front of you?
2: Yes, I do.
1: Okay, go to chapter 5, and it tells about the first three sons, but there were many others. You look in verse 4, and it says, after he begat Seth, the days of Adam were 800 years, and he had sons and daughters. So Adam and Eve, living all those years, and I'm sure they were fertile for many years, God told them, be fruitful and multiply, and she may have had several sets of twins. I think the record is one woman had 69 children. That's the record as far as I know. It's been years ago, but I think on Mother's Day years ago I did that. One woman had 69 children. Several sets of twins, I think once or two sets of triplets. And Eve was probably perfectly fertile, and they had lots of children. It says they had sons and daughters. So it just mentions the first three because they were the oldest boys, and they sort of played into the story.
0: All right, very good. Thank you. Next caller that we have, let's see, Ruth from Missouri. Ruth, welcome to the program.
3: Hi, good evening, pastors.
1: Yeah.
3: According to Revelation 1:7, there is a special resurrection for the wicked. Is there a special resurrection of the righteous, and will it be at the same time as the special resurrection of the wicked?
1: Well, there have been some righteous that have already been specially resurrected. Of course, the Lord performed a special resurrection for Moses. Moses was buried, and it says that he evidently is in heaven. He appears in Mark chapter 9 with Elijah. We know Elijah wasn't raised. He was translated, as was Enoch. And then at the death of Christ in Matthew 27, it says many graves were opened following the earthquake when Jesus died. And those people came out of the grave, many of the saved around Jerusalem. They appeared to people in the city, and they ascended to heaven when Jesus ascended. So that was a special resurrection for the righteous. The rest of the righteous rise when the Lord comes. I don't believe there's any special resurrection prior to the second coming. Some may get out of the graves a little bit prior so they can see him coming, but it's basically the day of his coming.
0: Mm-hmm.
1: So, and then there's a special resurrection for the wicked who were involved in condemning and torturing and persecuting Jesus around the scenes of the cross. That's what you referred to there in Revelation 1:7. So, yeah, good question. But the general resurrection, the dead in the Christ rise first, 1,000 years later, all the rest of the dead, the wicked, are raised.
0: All right, next caller that we have, I believe, is Gazelle from Michigan.
4: Thank you for taking my call. I'm a little sick, so I hope I'm clear, but I have a question regarding the Sabbath.
1: Okay.
4: So is the fourth commandment in Exodus chapter 20 regarding a literal seven-day week, or is the Sabbath to be kept as a lunar Sabbath, like on a lunar cycle, like it would, like it described in like Leviticus 23?
1: Yes. Okay, a good question. And there's, you know, there's some Sabbatarians out there that are convinced that the Sabbath is just to be governed by the moon. But historically, the Sabbath, it began at creation on the seventh day of the week, and there's a seven-day cycle that's totally independent from the lunar cycle. 1, 2, 3, 4, 5, 6, 7, the days of the week we still follow now, today. It's interesting that the whole world follows a seven-day week, and there's nothing in astronomy that would give us that. There's, you know, the reason the world has a moon was about 30 days, is, or a month with about 30 days is because of the moon. And we all have a year with 365 days because of the Earth's orbit around the sun, and a day with 24 hours because it rotates in that time on its axis. There's nothing in the sun, moon, or stars that gives us a seven-day week. That purely comes from creation. And the seventh-day Sabbath is governed by just the weekly cycle of a sequence of 7 days.
0: And I think the fourth commandment itself makes it very clear. It says, for in 6 days the Lord made the heavens, the earth, the sea, and he rested on the seventh day. So mm-hmm. it's not talking about a monthly Sabbath, but it's talking about a weekly Sabbath.
1: Yeah, and that seventh day was followed by another first day.
0: That's right.
1: And it just kept going like that. And you've got the Jewish nation that's kept it that way for 3,000 years.
0: All right, we've got Gerald listening in Montana. Gerald, welcome to the program.
5: Good evening, Pastor.
1: Evening.
5: I had a question. You know, the Bible says we can eat the clean meats. And you get into, I think it's the 14th chapter of Samuel, and it said that eating the blood is a sin.
1: Yes.
5: Now, my question is this. If we consider the clean meats today, most of it, I grew up in a logging camp for years, and the blood's still in the meat.
1: Right.
5: So how do we reconcile the two thoughts?
1: Well, you know, I can't account for what people may do. All I can do is tell you what the Bible says. And the Bible says all the way from the beginning, this is not a Jewish law. God even gave it to Noah and everyone listening. If you didn't know this, we are all brothers and sisters because we are all related to Noah. And he said, we're not to eat blood. It's not only in the Old Testament. If you look in Acts chapter 15, it says they were not, even the Gentiles, not to eat blood. And God clearly told people that even when they ate the clean animals, they were to butcher them, so they typically cut the throat, and they would drain the blood out. Now, that doesn't mean there would be no blood cells left in the body, because that's, you know, hard to do that, but they were to principally drain out the blood. Most of the meat you buy, clean meats you buy in the market, when they're butchered, they drain the blood out. I don't know what happened in your logging camp, and I know some people eat blood sausage, or they don't drain the blood out because they want it juicy, but disease can be transferred from animal to animal, and some animals have disease in their blood, and by consuming that, we can actually pick up disease from animals, and God knew what he was saying. He not only said that, he said, don't eat the fat. So, you know, I remember as a kid, I ate a lot of steak, and I liked it. When people were done, I said, can I have your fat? I mean, kind of grosses me out to even think about it now, but because that's where all the toxins are stored. And God said you shouldn't eat that. Now people are pretty wise. They understand cholesterol, and they say, you know, God knew what he was talking about. We shouldn't be eating animal fat. That's almost pure cholesterol. Anyway, I hope that helps a little bit. But, you can buy meat that doesn't have the blood in it. Clean meats, I mean.
0: You know, we have a study guide. It's called God's Free Health Plan. It talks about what the Bible says about food and clean and unclean meats. The number to call for that is 800-835-6747. And again, just ask for the study guide. It's called God's Free Health Plan. You can also dial #250, say Bible Answers Live, and say, I'd like the study guide called God's Free Health Plan, and we'll send it to you. We've got Israel listening in California. Israel, welcome to the program.
6: Hi, thanks for taking my call.
1: Yeah.
6: My question is, it's concerning Jude 7, and in particular, the very end of it, where it talks about the punishment of eternal fire. I was raised to, you know, believe in the literal hell, and I'm trying to get over that. And I wondered if maybe you could explain the translation here in Jude 7.
1: Yeah, let me read the whole verse. And Jude is calling people to repentance. And in Jude, there's only one chapter, so it's Jude, verse 7. And it says, as Sodom and Gomorrah and the cities around them in similar manner to those, having given themselves over to sexual immorality and going after strange flesh. So he puts Sodom and Gomorrah as an example. And he says, are an example suffering the vengeance of eternal fire. Well, if you read similar verse here in Peter, it says that Sodom and Gomorrah were turned to ashes. They're not still burning. So eternal fire doesn't mean it burns eternally. Eternal fire means that what the fire did lasts forever. Sodom and Gomorrah were never rebuilt. The results of the fire are forever. The wicked are consumed with eternal fire. The result of that fire is eternal.
0: Wages of sin, the Bible says, is death.
1: Yeah.
0: So the fire destroys them, and they are dead forever.
1: All you have to do is go to the south end of the Dead Sea, and you can see where Sodom and Gomorrah were, and they are not there anymore. They're burnt up. Mm-hmm. They're gone. Hey, thank you. Appreciate your call.
0: We've got Shauna listening in Washington. Shauna, welcome to the program.
7: Good evening, pastors. Thank you.
1: Evening.
7: My question is in Joshua chapter 7 and specifically verses 24 and 25.
1: All right. Would you like me to read that for folks?
7: Sure.
1: Okay. Joshua 7:24, and Joshua and all Israel with him took Achan the son of Zerah, and the silver, and the garment, and the wedge of gold, his sons and his daughters, his ox and his donkey, his sheep and his tent, and all that he had, and brought them to the valley of Achor. And Joshua said, "Why have you troubled us? The Lord will trouble you this day." So all Israel stoned him with stones and burned them with fire after they had stoned them with stones. And they raised a great heap of stones on them. So are you wondering, why did the whole family die for the sin of Achan?
7: Yes, I am.
1: Okay. Yeah, that's a good question. That's why I kind of preempted it. Well, it's understood that he hid, it says in the text, he hid the stolen objects from Jericho in the tent under a carpet, presumably. Everybody in the family knew. God gave them all a chance to repent and confess what had happened. They had been strictly told, don't take any bounty or booty from the city of Jericho when it was destroyed. It was all to be consecrated to the Lord. Well, they stole. And the family conspired with him. And so not only was the family destroyed, but all their possessions, yes, including their livestock, was destroyed. It was sort of complete annihilation of the family. And it's kind of set forth as an example of what happens in the last days to those that turn against the Lord and with a covetous heart. We are lost and we take people with us. Achan's sin affected his family. So I know it sounds pretty severe, but because of the sin of Achan, several soldiers died in battle when they went against Ai. And so he and his family had the blood of many of the other Israelites on their hands.
0: All right. Thank you, Shauna. We've got Bob listening in Washington. Bob, welcome to the program.
8: Hey, brothers. Thank you very much.
1: Thanks for calling.
8: My question is, how should a Christian think about UFOs and these things people see in the sky? Could there be a connection between those UFOs and Satan?
1: Could be. I've got a good friend, he's passed away now, named Joe Maniscalco, who actually wrote a book, an illustrated book, on he thought a lot of the UFO sightings were satanic, to get people distracted from God and angels, and they were sort of creating a different worldview by this. And I don't know that. I know that as a pilot, I've seen a few UFOs. Now, UFO, keep in mind, just means an unidentified flying object. And my wife and I tracked down a UFO once, and we found out that it was a large metallic red balloon. I said, "Dear, what is that?" "It's a UFO." We flew towards it, which probably isn't wise if you think it's an alien. And we felt so silly. We got over there, and it was just one of these balloons. Someone had let a big balloon go from a party, and it was just hovering in space. Our government shot down a balloon not long ago. One was dangerous, and one was not. So a lot of the UFOs, I'd say 99% of the UFOs that you hear about, if they're not manufactured in people's imaginations, I think a lot of them can be explained with astronomy or with just the reflections of light. I've seen some strange things out there flying. I've seen clouds and the sun hit them, and there was one little cloud all by itself, and I thought for sure it was a UFO. One quick story of one of my UFO stories, real quick. I lived on a sailboat in the Mediterranean. I was on night watch with two friends. And one night we looked out while we're keeping watch, we saw a UFO coming towards us. This UFO was shining in the night sky, and it was coming towards our boat. And I called them over. They looked at it. We wondered whether we should go wake up the captain. And pretty soon we realized it was the sun rising. And just the way that it was coming up, it looked like a flying saucer. There was a little spot in the clouds, but it looked like it, and it kept getting bigger and bigger. We thought it was coming. So, yeah, I feel really stupid now, but you've probably all got to laugh. Anyway, so, there's some things the devil could create illusions. It's hard to know which are which.
0: Right, absolutely. All right, well, thank you. Lauren, listening in Maryland. Lauren, welcome to the program.
9: Hey, good afternoon, Pastor, and thanks for taking my call tonight.
1: Yeah.
9: I've learned so much from you guys.
1: Well, thank you.
9: But the question I have here is, Genesis 1:1-2. In the beginning, God created the heaven and earth, and the earth was without form. And I was wondering, I read Isaiah 45:18, I think, and it said that God created everything to be good, and everything that God created good. And I was wondering how the earth became void and formless and dark. If something happened between Genesis 1 and 2, and if that had to do with the fall of Lucifer, that caused that to happen.
1: Okay, I think I understand your question. Well, you may be assuming that because the earth was without form and void, that it was bad. Everything God does is good. So when God created the material for the earth, it doesn't mean it was bad. It's no worse than a lump of unshapen clay before the artist gets a hold of it. It's nothing bad about the clay. It's just not been modeled yet. And so the world, when God made it, it didn't have the waters separated from the waters, and it was kind of shapeless. And God, you know, he rolled up his sleeves and said, oh, I can't wait to get to work with my material. So it was just saying that there was this raw material he was going to create from was there. It wasn't bad. Everything God does is good, and even the void, earth was good at that point.
0: There was no life on the earth, just to clarify.
1: Yeah.
0: So it's not like God created the earth and then somehow it was destroyed and then he had to recreate the earth. That was all part of the process.
1: Yeah, it was a great big lump of clay, so to speak, or something for him to work with. And he took those elements and shaped it. And that's what he did with man. It says he took the dust, made a man out of it. The dust wasn't bad.
0: Mm-hmm.
1: And he created a human from the clay.
0: Okay, next caller that we have, Valerie in California. Valerie, welcome to the program.
10: Hi, how are you, pastors?
1: Doing good. Thank you for calling.
10: Thank you for taking my call. My question is, Pastor Doug, I've heard you preach before regarding Jesus turning water to wine.
1: Mm-hmm.
10: And then as I was doing my daily devotional on Numbers, in the book of Numbers, chapter 6, and I'm focusing on verse 3, because I've never really read the word grape juice in the Bible before.
1: Mm-hmm.
10: And here on this scripture, 3, it talks about wine and other fermented drink, and it also mentions grape juice. So my question is, why wouldn't the word grape juice be in the other verse where he turns water into wine? Because that's like one of the biggest conversations I have with people who still drink. They
1: yeah.
10: say, well, Jesus turned water to wine. So I was really surprised when I read that grape juice word.
1: Can I ask you, what version of the Bible are you reading?
10: I've read it in the New King James Version because that's my main Bible. And also
1: yeah,
10: I see the word
1: right.
10: grape juice in the NIV.
1: I think you'll find, though, if you look at the original word in both the King James, New King James, the Old Testament word there is the word wine. The King James translators realize that it has definitely got to be grape juice because it's anything from the grape at any stage. And so it says you're not even supposed to eat a raisin. The Nazarite was not supposed to eat anything from the vine. And so they put the word grape juice in there, but it's not in the original. It's the same word that you're going to find used for wine. And in the New Testament, there's only one word for wine. I don't think you find the word grape juice. It's onos, I think, if I'm pronouncing that right. So, there's not a distinction made in the original languages. Some translators, and they did the right thing. They, when they know it's grape juice, they put grape juice. But I think if you get, is it Isaiah where it says, as the new wine is in the cluster?
10: Yeah, I remember
1: well,
10: that
1: the word,
10: scripture too.
1: Yeah, well, clearly if it's still in the cluster, it's not fermented yet. So, but it uses the same word wine. So that's why Jesus, when he said you don't put new wine is grape juice in old wineskins, but it still uses the same word for both. So, hey, you know, I've got a book on alcohol. We'll send you a free copy, and it's called The Christian and Alcohol.
0: The number to call for that is 800-835-6747. You can ask for the book. It's called Alcohol and the Christian. We'll be happy to send it to anyone in Canada or the U.S., or you can just dial #250 and say Bible Answers Live and ask for the book, The Alcohol and the Christian. We'll be happy to send it out to anyone who calls and asks. You know, Pastor Doug, we probably don't have enough time to take another call, but you can email your Bible questions to Amazing Facts simply by just emailing it to BALQuestions@AmazingFacts.org. So, O-R-G, it's BALQuestions@AmazingFacts.org.
1: You're doing pretty good. Pastor Ross was in Brazil 2 days ago.
0: I'm battling a little jet lag here.
1: Asleep. But he came in real trooper. Hey, friends, we sign off in two stages. For those that are listening on land-based stations, everyone other than satellite, we're going to stay on and answer rapid-fire a few Bible questions. Don't go away. For the rest of you, God bless till next week.
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0: Hello, friends. Welcome back to Bible Answers Live. I'm going to take a few moments to take your email questions that have come in. Well, here we go. First question, Pastor Doug, comes from Rafa, 10 years old, from Canada. He says, why is the God of Genesis so mean, and he's not the God that I hear about in church?
1: Well, it's the same God, and you're going to see that there are times when he deals severely with sin, not only in the Old Testament, like Genesis, but in the New Testament with the seven last plagues. God destroys the world during the flood in the Old Testament. He destroys the world with a fire in the New Testament at the second coming. And God in the Old Testament is a God of love and mercy. He says he loves us with an everlasting love. And in the New Testament, Jesus tells us God is love. So it's the same God. You've got both sides.
0: Okay, we've got another question. Manuel asks, when somebody dies and the breath goes back to God, is this the breath of everyone or just the ones that are to be saved?
1: Well, you find that in Ecclesiastes chapter 7. It says the person dies, that the body goes back to the dust and the spirit to God who gave it. And it's not just for when people die, but it says whether it's a man or whether it's a beast, that breath of life, that spirit, and the word spirit there in Hebrew is ruach. It just means the breath. It returns to God. And so every creature in which is the breath of life, when it dies, that breath of life goes back to God. It's not like a little ghost from all the butterflies and dogs and fish goes back to God. It's just the breath of life. It's not a conscious being because it doesn't have a body to think in anymore.
0: Okay, John asks in Revelation chapter 1, verse 7, it says that every eye will see Jesus. Is this talking about the second coming or is this the end of the 1,000 years?
1: Well, at the end of the 1,000 years, I'm sorry, at the second coming, everybody alive on the planet will see Jesus when he comes. All the wicked who are raised will also see him come. Some who died before the second coming, they're going to see him come at the end of the 1,000 years, at that resurrection coming in the New Jerusalem. So everybody who has ever lived will at some point in their life, with their eyes, see the Lord come. And if they were blind, God will give them eyes to see them coming.
0: So those who are alive see Jesus at the second coming, and then the wicked, well, they're resurrected at the end of the 1,000 years, and they'll see the New Jerusalem, yep, as you find described in Revelation 20.
1: Yeah, Christ Revelation is coming in glory there with the New Jerusalem. Hey, friends, that's all we have time for now. We thank you so much for your Bible questions. We look forward to hearing from you again next week. God bless. Send us your questions and go to AmazingFacts.org to learn more about the ministry.
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14: Now a look at your morning weather on Columbia Christian Talk Radio. Mostly cloudy with thunderstorms today, with a high near 97, and lows around 75. Partly sunny with thunderstorms tomorrow with a high of 102 and lows around 78. For your Wednesday, partly sunny with thunderstorms with a high near 100 and lows around 76. And for Thursday, mostly sunny with a high near 95 and lows around 75. That's your morning weather on Columbia Christian Talk Radio.
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17: From the Christian News Radio Network, I'm Jim Miller. President Trump directing the Pentagon to scale back joint military exercises with South Korea, saying the decision linked to Seoul's refusal to participate in U.S.-Israeli actions against Iran. In a Truth Social post, Trump wrote that although the drills could not be fully canceled at this stage, he was not happy the U.S. has agreed to take part and highlighted his, quote, very good relationship with North Korea. Tens of thousands still without power across Hawaii as Tropical Storm Lala begins to wind down. They're urging people there to stay off the roads until crews are able to assess the damage and begin clearing roads and bridges. U.S. Navy pushing back on reports of dwindling supplies and poor living conditions aboard the USS Abraham Lincoln. Here's News Nation's Robert Sherman from Qatar with the latest.
18: The Lincoln has seen a number of reports in recent days reporting on alleged poor mental health aboard the ship as well as poor living conditions there, which is now receiving pushback from the acting secretary of the Navy, saying, unfortunately, the media are trying to paint our warriors as victims. Not only is that dishonest, but it takes away the focus on the enemy and the threat it poses against our nation, people, and way of life.
17: Defense Secretary Pete Hegseth said conditions aboard the aircraft carrier have been, quote, completely misrepresented. More news just ahead. Right now, here's a word from our sponsor.
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17: Attorney General Todd Blanche says the FBI taking over the investigation into Nancy Guthrie's disappearance may not be the best course of action. Mother of Today Show co-anchor Savannah Guthrie was first reported missing on February 1st in Tucson, Arizona. For the fourth consecutive month, prices are exceeding wages. News Nation's Bennett Haberly tells us there could be short-term pain points ahead.
21: Housing, airfare, restaurants, and medical costs drove up much of those increases. And again, while we did see minor relief at the gas pump, AAA says the average price per gallon is still $4. Taking a closer look at that report, colder weather is just around the corner, and that means heating your home is going to cost more as well. It is up nearly 40%. If you've flown anywhere this summer, it is no surprise those costs have increased as well, up 25%. That morning cup of coffee also up more than 10%.
17: Inflation still at 3.4%, which remains above the Federal Reserve's intended target. From Christian News Radio Network, I'm Joe Miller. To hear this and other reports on demand, visit ChristianNewsRadio.org.
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23: Hello, everybody. Yes, our phone lines are open. It's Becky Brown. I am hosting today. Brian has the day off, and I'm so excited because it's all the wise wisdom of women today. We've got Dr. Jill Hubbard, clinical psychologist, and Dr. Alice Benton. Hello, ladies. How are you?
24: Hi, Becky.
25: Hello, Becky.
23: I know. It's always fun. Such a fun Monday to start with all of us and all of our listeners who are going to call in and ask the questions at 1-800-229-3000. But first, I would love to know, Alice, what is on your mind?
24: What's on my mind, Becky, is the way
2: various things on screen seduce our children and draw them into unhealthy situations. There are multiple examples I could bring up, and just one is chatbots who have had documented romantic relationships with minors and other chatbots who have coached minors into suicide. This has been before congressional hearings lately, and thankfully some of the major social media platforms have been called to task on this and have been fined millions of dollars to start taking children's mental health and safety online more seriously. But the ugly truth is that these platforms are out to make a buck, and they're going to do it by seducing our children, drawing them in, and keeping them drawn in. You may recognize one of the names, Adam Rain. He took his life, and it was documented how a chatbot that he befriended coached him towards suicide, even helped him to write a suicide note to his family.
23: Alice,
3: wow!
23: What, when you're talking about a chatbot, explain what that is. I know what it is, but I want the listeners to know what you're talking about.
2: It's an artificial intelligence personality, basically. And these personalities can be built to one's liking. You can tell them that you want them to be like a personality in a movie or a TV show, and they take on that personality. One of the most dangerous aspects of artificial intelligence is that it's built to be affirming. And affirmation and empathy are a good thing when they're paired with truth. But if someone is expressing suicidal ideation and they're only getting affirmation that suicide is a good idea and will be a good escape for them, that's obviously fatally dangerous. And it's built in to so many of the algorithms because that holds time and attention, which translates into dollars. So there are a couple of things that we parents and even grandparents can do in order to help protect our children. And one is examining and cleaning up our own digital diet, because it's very likely that many of us are also engaging with these forms on screen, probably doing it secretly while holding a different standard for our children. The second, we can develop the courage to reset our standards. Prioritizing first faith, second family, third fitness, brain fitness in particular. And the last one, we can draw closer to our children both on screen and off screen. There's a research study, adolescents were surveyed, and 69% said no adult checks on what I'm doing on screen ever. This is fatally dangerous to remain ignorant of what our children are doing on screen.
23: And to remain ignorant about what is happening, even like you just said, some of us who are older who are doing this as well and are unaware of the implications of it. Well, if you're having trouble with chatbots or human people in particular,
3: can
23: call us. Human bots, yeah, they're everywhere. You can call us, 1-800-229-3000. Alice and Joe are so wise, and I know that they're going to give you great wisdom. Make today the day that you start your new life. We'll be back right after this break.
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23: Welcome back. I just want to give a shout out to an event that New Life is partnering with, the Hope for the Heart. 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And we're going to take your calls this hour and next at 1-800-229-3000. We want to hear from you, and I know that you have a lot on your mind and your heart. We're first going to go to Lewis, who's calling us from Wisconsin, listens on Sirius XM. Hey, Lewis, I'm glad you called. How can we help you today?
0: Well, I'm glad I got enough nerve to call.
23: I'm glad you did, too. You're leading out from everybody, and you've been listening a long time. You finally decided to call in. Great.
0: Wow. All right. Yeah. So, basically, I'm a retired semi-truck driver. I have 35 years, and I contributed quite a bit to the family income, matter of fact, exclusively for quite a few years. And while that was going on, my wife was at home with a checkbook and in control of the money. She paid all the bills, took care of the family expenses, and the only thing we talked about basically dealing with money was buying a car or furniture or improving something. And that's fine, but she had control of everything, and since I was going on the road all the time, I didn't have a chance to go shopping or spend any money anyway, and I really didn't have any. I'm not a materialistic person at all, thank the Lord. But now it's come to the point where I feel like I've got a new life. I've got new opportunities, and it's being so stifled by her lack of. She knows that I want to have more equality in choosing discretionary spending, especially, you know. Mm-hmm. And then it gets to as far as the house, how well it's taken care of. Clutter. It just drives me up a wall. Because I look at my life, I have to have organization, and that is not the way. Clutter is not an organized situation. And I've got ideas about it, but she won't listen to me. And I don't want to. I want to have a good relationship with her, but it's...
23: We hear you, Lewis.
0: It's almost frustrating. I'm alive, but I'm not living.
3: Oh, Lewis. Mm. Lewis, how long ago did you say you retired?
0: Well, it was this year in April. But,
3: okay, so several months ago.
0: Yeah.
3: Yeah.
0: Right.
3: So,
0: right.
3: You guys, over 35 years, and you've been married, wait, how long?
0: 47.
3: Okay, so over all these years, certainly the last 35, you set a precedence. You set a pattern, a way of living. And that, you know, because of your career, it took you out of the home. And it sounds like you had kind of a divide and conquer strategy here, and that you trusted her with all of that. But you were out of the home a lot. I hear this all the time from couples where there's a radical change. Like, retirement is a radical change in lifestyle, because suddenly you're home, and where you got to be completely in charge of your truck, the way you kept it, your environment on the road, and coming home, then, you know, it's more like, I don't know if you came home nightly or if you were gone for long periods. But
0: I was home on the weekends.
3: Actually
0: the last half dozen years I've been was alternating driving back and forth.
3: Okay.
0: One week on and one week off.
3: Okay. Well, my point is, you both had autonomy of kind of your own space and worlds. And I find that it's really hard for couples or, you know, any type of traveling job to reintegrate into kind of sharing the space. Your wife got to do it the way she wants. And now you've come home and you want to give input. And she's like, no, I've been doing this for the last 35 years. And so I this is a new territory for you guys to negotiate. And we women, we tend to see our environment, whether organized or cluttered or however, it's an extension of us. And even if we don't like it, right, it's kind of ours. And so for you now to want a greater say, I can see why your wife is resisting a bit and bucking the system. And so instead of taking it, even though I can see how it could be hurtful to you, but instead of taking it that way, realize it would be like her coming into your truck and saying, oh, no, let's move things around in here, and I don't like the way you have it. Right? And so there has to be a more gentle, gradual, and there has to be a talking about this, like acknowledging you've been doing this all these years. And your system, even if it's not my system, it's worked for you. You know, even a little bit of dysfunction can be functional, right? And so it's worked for you, and that acknowledge that she has been the driver of the home. And give, maybe you already have, but give her that and come alongside her and say, how might I enter in so we can be kind of co-captains here, co-drivers, and we can each still feel like we have some autonomy. Have you had any discussions like that, Lewis?
0: Yeah, I have, but they've been pretty short, and she doesn't say much anything. And I'll make a proposition to as far as like the budget that just makes logical sense to me, and it would be just satisfying me completely. But you know, I feel guilty for what? I don't know why. I feel guilty because I'm intruding. I'm changing her style of life, but mine doesn't exist unless the Bible talks more about money than anything else. And it really does have an impact on people's decisions, I think, you know.
2: And Lewis, you're making what seems like a very reasonable request. And so it's confusing that she is so shut down to a relatively minor change, especially when you've been the head provider for the family for all these years. Lewis, I've had the pleasure of getting to know some truck drivers on a deeper level. And my goodness, you fellows have a very difficult, lonely job with a lot of suffering. There is so much self-sacrifice in what you do every single day. And I think it's hard for the part of the family that stays home to really understand that, because your wife probably felt your absence, probably complained a lot about your absence, and maybe felt like she was raising the kids alone, even though you're working incredibly hard to provide well for your family. Does that description somewhat fit your experience?
0: Yes, but actually that's kind of strange. She went to truck driving school, and she drove for 5 years with me.
3: Oh, really?
2: So she actually knows. She's had a taste of it.
0: Knows what it's like.
2: Okay, and you might expect some more empathy.
0: Another problem you enter in here, too, though, is that we're two different denominations. Actually, I'm non-denominational, and she's Catholic.
3: And she's what?
2: Catholic.
0: Catholic. And there was a debate right from the beginning of our marriage, what religion were the children going to be? And it's been kind of like a battle behind the scenes she's planning, and not intentionally, but it's just that she wants to protect her belief.
2: So it's actually been hard to communicate on some core issues, probably since the very beginning, or at least since you had children. So I also heard from you, Lewis, that you are alive but not living. And that sounds to me like life has been very heavy for you for quite some time. I'd even wonder

0: frustrated, it often comes out as irritability and critique and negativity, and the person that's most likely to be targeted is our spouse. Even though we love them, that's where it usually comes out. Mm-hmm. So my suggestion to you is to let her know, I think you feel criticized by me since I've been home, and I want to know what that's like. And you just listen to gather information, Lewis, which will be really hard to do. The second one is to let her know, I think it was hard on you that I was gone so much, and you mostly raised the kids on your own, and I want to hear what that was like for you. And then separately, Lewis, after listening really humbly and with gentle curiosity in a separate conversation, even a different day, I want to learn how to be a better communicator with you. I've struggled with this our whole marriage, all the way back to the Catholic non-denominational discussion. How about if we get a third party, a professional, to help me be a better communicator with you, wife? I want you to take the majority of the responsibility, even though the hope is that she'll open up as well and learn a few skills if she enters into couples counseling with you, and we can connect you with a counselor from our network.
1: Well, and you know what I love about that, Alice, is because they didn't have help, there is so much hope. I mean, I know that sounds like, but when somebody says we haven't had help, and I'm like, oh, that's good news, because there is help and there is hope. And I want to encourage you, Lewis, to bring your wife to our intimacy and marriage intensive. Joe, were you thinking that same thing?
2: Oh, yeah. No, I'm thinking that. And Lewis, like 40 years on meds, meds alone is not the whole healing picture.
1: Right.
2: You really do need the therapy, and you guys need the help. I think a lot of things were just put on hold because of the distance. It was easy to shelve topics. And now that you both are in the home together, you got to work your way back to each other. Mm-hmm. And what Alice is describing about, you've got to emotionally connect. And as you take a leadership role in that way, she may then trust you more in the financial arena.
1: Yeah, we're glad you called, Lewis. I'm glad you took the step of bravery. And listeners, you can do like Lewis and reach out and call us at 1-800-229-3000 for help. Lewis, stay on the line and we'll get you connected with some information about a counselor, as well as our Intimacy and Marriage Intensive that's going to be in September in Dallas. And I hope that you guys will make the decision to join us there.
2: And I'm thinking that maybe one of Jim's books you might want to get. Life in the Empty Nest, Becky?
1: Yeah, Doing Life in the Empty Nest would be great.
2: Because it's that retirement time.
1: Yeah, that is a big shift, too. Mm-hmm. Like you said, Jill, there's a big change that goes from this is what we always do to now we're going to do something completely different, but yet we're set in our ways. We've done this way for so long.
2: Right. Well, and for Lewis, his sense of purpose now and shifting.
1: Yes, and God's not done with you yet, Lewis, so don't give up. We're so excited that there's an opportunity for you to heal and to grow. We're going to go back to the calls. You can call us 1-800-229-3000. We're going to talk with Lydia. Oh, but we hear the music. Lydia, hold on. We're not even going to get to the first part of your question because I don't want to interrupt you, and I will have to interrupt you. I guarantee it's going to happen. But we're glad that you called. We'll get to you right after the break. You know, I mentioned our Intimacy and Marriage Intensive because we've helped so many couples over the years, and sometimes it is the thing that you need to do that you didn't think you needed to do. You just keep going thinking we can figure this out on our own, and then all of a sudden you're exposed to something, a new way of thinking, a new way of connecting, and it changes everything. We've helped so many couples find the missing link to their connection, and they didn't know it. And we just had one in Washington, D.C. in July, and I know we've got lots of couples that are on a new path for a great connection. We'll be right back after this message.
3: My husband addicted to pornography for the majority of our marriage. I was very isolated and didn't really know which way to turn.
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5: Welcome back. You know, it's almost back to school. Actually, a lot of kids are going back to school today, and I want to encourage you, you need to go back to school. You need to call us at 1-800-229-3000 and learn about what you are struggling with so that you can get free. I just am stuck on the fact that Lewis had never seen anybody but was treated. Like you said, Jill, it's just such a trap that so many people get into. But Lewis is on the way to a new life, and we're grateful that he called today. Mm-hmm. Right now, we're going to go back to the calls. 1-800-229-3000. We're going to talk with Lydia, calling us from Indianapolis, and her grandma referred her to us. Good job, Grandma. Hey, Lydia, I'm so glad you called. How can we help you today?
6: Hi. So I'm currently 31 weeks pregnant, single, and recently moved in with my mom and 14-year-old sister. So when I have disagreements with them, I'm not sure how to respond in a Christ-like manner. And I'm also relatively new. I'm a relatively new Christian, despite being raised in the church. This is all new to me.
5: It's a great question. It's a hard place to be going back home. But Alice, what would you suggest?
7: Lydia, would you share some of the circumstances around having to return home? And then what are the disagreements like? Maybe you'd give us an example of that.
6: Yeah. So circumstances are I got pregnant and started struggling financially. The dad wants nothing to do with us. So one of those things where I'm so grateful that my mom invited me into her home, because we had a very strained relationship really since I can remember, since I was a teenager, and I'm 27 now. So that's kind of, that's why I'm here. And disagreements, I mean, a lot of the disagreements are with my 14-year-old sister, and she's kind of a typical teenager, but there's a lack of discipline and boundaries. So there's a lot of conflict with my mom and I when I try to set boundaries with her. And then my mom, too, just is always, since I was a teenager, she's good at calling me names and dismissing me, putting me down. But I've been trying to learn to not respond in a toxic way and go to the bathroom and pray, is what my Grammy tells me. And I try, and I pray for the armor of God to surround me. Mm-hmm. But sometimes it's like she just keeps on, just little, even little comments are dismissive of my feelings. So I want to bring baby into a peaceful, loving environment, and it's scary.
7: And what if you can't change your mom and sister enough for this to be a peaceful environment by the time this kiddo is born? Is there a plan B?
6: Well, I have accepted that I can't change them. I've gotten to that point to where I just pray for the Lord to help give me the, like, what I can do to try to just not let that get to me, I guess. I really don't think that it will change.
7: I'm glad you have that wisdom. You have very limited influence over this situation. Is there an alternative living arrangement possibility?
6: No, not currently. Mm-hmm.
7: And this rock star grandma who has all this good advice.
0: You can't live with Grammy?
7: Is she?
6: No, she lives with one of her daughters, so no.
0: Oh, okay.
7: And is she maternal or paternal grandma?
6: Maternal.
0: Okay.
7: And your dad, is he not in the picture, not in this home with you all?
6: No, ma'am. He lives in Arkansas, so my mom was also a single mom and raised us by herself. And so my sister, my mom's been a single mom pretty much her entire, adult life.
0: Yeah. And is it just you and your sister?
6: I have an older brother, but he lives in Ohio, and haven't been on good terms for years and don't talk. So.
0: Okay. So there's kind of a history, too. And do all of you have the same dad?
6: My brother and I do, my sister and little sister and I do not.
0: Okay.
6: And he's not involved.
0: And he's not involved either. Mm. Okay, I wondered because she's a lot younger than you are.
6: Yeah.
0: So I think that's wise, like you said, Alice, that the situation may not change. And you're already 31 weeks along, so this baby is just around the corner, coming soon. When you probably already know this, but whenever we come back home after we've been gone for a while, it's hard to go and be back at home. And there's some regression that often takes place, meaning that people go back to their old roles. And I hear you saying mom is doing the name calling and things like that. So it's like, okay, you're grateful that you have a place to be with at least a physical environment and some support that way. But your emotional support is going to have to come elsewhere. And it sounds like you do get that from your grandmother. And I'm wondering if you have a group at church, friends that are around you that can be kind of your emotional support team that you can go and vent to about the latest happenings at home to help you make different choices in responding. And we're coming up on a break here, so we may have to finish this the other side, but I also have some ideas.
5: No, you don't have to apologize, Lydia. You don't have to apologize. These breaks come and they go.
0: They do.
5: And
0: we'll
5: so
0: be right
5: we're
0: going
5: to we're going to take a break and we'll be back. One of the things I want to say though, Lydia, is thank you for keeping your baby.
0: Yes.
5: And we celebrate that. We celebrate that. We'll give you some more wisdom on the other side of this break. You can call us 1-800-229-3000.
8: This is Lauren Stipgen with the Christian Working Woman. As we spend time talking about integrity, I have been thinking about Proverbs and how they relate to our work. They are filled with wisdom and a good roadmap for working with integrity. I thought it would be helpful to take a few minutes today to define this book of the Bible that is a home for practical wisdom as a faithful believer in Jesus Christ. In fact, if you take time to read through this book of the Bible, you might be surprised at how much people quote and paraphrase God's word from this book of wisdom. First, some facts. The word proverb is defined as a short, pithy saying in general use, stating a general truth or piece of advice. While Proverbs is a book of the Bible, there are common secular proverbs like curiosity killed the cat or a watched pot never boils that you may have heard. I'm sure you could quip a few more. The biblical proverbs are also short, pithy sayings in general use, and this use in our case is as a guide to living a pleasing life to God. Not to be confused with a commandment or a prophecy, these proverbs are good advice to help keep us on the straight and narrow path far from sin. We can find proverbs for just about every aspect of life, ranging from family and friendship to sex and money. And yes, we can find many proverbs that can help us guide our work. While Proverbs is made up of 31 chapters, not all 31 have proverbs. In fact, the first 10 chapters and the last two chapters are poems that help us frame our views on wisdom and the fear of the Lord.
9: Proverbs 1:7 gives us a big hint about the sum of all 31 chapters. The fear of the Lord is the beginning of knowledge. Basically, if you want to be wise, trust God, and this will lead to life. If you're a fool, you won't trust God, and this will lead to death. Proverbs compares and contrasts actions that lead to a life that thrives in wisdom and a life that leads to death. The wages of sin is death, but the free gift of God is eternal life in Jesus Christ our Lord, Romans 6:23. Proverbs help guide us in the path of life, away from sin. As believers in Jesus Christ, we know that our works will not earn us this eternal life, but we also know that we will still fall short in sin. Proverbs provide us with this wisdom and reminders of how we can lead lives that point others towards Jesus and not away from Him. With a posture of fear, in the sense of reverence and awe towards God, we can seek wisdom in the book of Proverbs that helps us at work. Join me tomorrow as we make sure we are not doing things that God hates in the course of our work. Here on The Christian Working Woman.

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1: Welcome back. 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So if you are part of 99 for One, you can join us, look in your email or call us, and we'll get you that link. If you're not part of 99 for the One, why not? You can join today. You can make a difference in the lives of so many people. And now we're going to go back to Lydia. Lydia, we were championing you for keeping your baby, and we know that this is really, that the clock is ticking. Before we go back to Jill and Alice, I have a question. When you say that your mom calls you names, I don't know, maybe you guys were talking about this at the break, but I just am curious about what kind of scenario where mom would get to a place where she's calling you names.
2: So usually it has to do with me voicing my opinion on the lack of parenting with my sister. And so it's hard for me to watch certain things be allowed, being able to foresee certain consequences to those things, and just seeing she's not going down the best path. And so it's typically when it does have to do with my disagreement with that. And so maybe for me, I need to learn self-control to just, like you said, to kind of just accept what it is. But typically that's a very sensitive topic, I think, with her.
3: Well, I'm sure your mom feels criticized. And here, you know, you're 27. Your mom is older than that. You've had your issues, I'm sure, right? And so now you're trying to tell her how to parent. And even though you may be absolutely right, I can see where that would be hard for mom to hear. So you might have to find a different approach, Lydia. I don't know what kind of relationship you have with your sister, but I'm wondering, just even instead of feeling like you want to set boundaries with your sister and kind of step in as the co-parent, what about trying to connect with her and finding out what she's about and being able to, at times, you know, once we connect with somebody, then we can kind of offer some input. But you certainly, from your experience, could, you know, perhaps share some ways in which, you know, you made certain choices that you wished you hadn't of. And, you know, what you've learned. And that if she, you know, wanted to talk things through with someone other than mom, you would be happy to listen. And just to really, like, listen to her and show some interest. So sometimes we have to do that, you know, killing someone with kindness and love to win them over. But if you're just there as someone like, okay, I see the truth now, and you guys are doing it wrong, they're not going to be receptive to that.
2: Yeah. Does that make sense? And it seems like I get more pushback, you know, which makes sense. And that makes a lot of sense. And, you know, it's hard because it's really personal, because I see a lot of, like, the things my mom does or doesn't do, and I know directly how that can impact me now as an adult. And so I'm able to see that in my sister, and it hurts me. I don't want her to feel the hurt that I endured that could have been prevented. But I think, creating that safe space for her in love, because I think, okay, what would Jesus do? How does Jesus want me to respond to this?
3: Yes.
2: And, you know, it's sometimes I am black and white. I'm like, maybe I just don't need to talk to them, you know, shun them out. And that doesn't work, you know.
3: No. And so as awful as it is to have your mom calling you names, every time she does that, realize, okay, she's feeling criticized. And to maybe lean in and say, you know, mom, I realize I may have been critical here, and I'm sorry. And offer her something different that she's not expecting from you. That's the way to kind of change the environment. But you've got to think the long game here, not the short game.
4: And Lydia, I'm kind of excited that we're discovering, even though your mom explodes,
5: you sometimes light the fuse unintentionally. So that means you have the power to not light the fuse by not giving unsolicited advice. And research shows that the brain basically goes to sleep when it's receiving unsolicited advice. None of us like it, and we rarely profit from it. And so picking picking your battles of when to say something, and I think I would limit it for now to only emergency situations. Otherwise, it probably will not be helpful to try to correct your mom.
3: Well, and here's the other thing. It probably is also you trying to work out your resentment towards your mother for how she raised you, right? If you can save your sister. Right? And that's the stuff that you have to grieve with others.
1: You know, so along that same line, though, Jill and Alice, Lydia, we talk about something here all the time called attachment styles and attachment wounds, core wounds. And the big question is not what's wrong with your mom, but really what happened to her and what caused this sort of pathway that everybody's on. And now you are repeating it. And so that's not a criticism. That is just, we have to get curious and we have to look into the story. And like you said, Jill, we don't want to criticize each other because we haven't walked in your mom's shoes. I'm celebrating the fact that she invited you back into the home, but you are also in a real critical time. I love what Alice said about finding your team. You need to have people who are, you know, able to help you when you can. And as far as your prayers go, the prayer should be for healing for everybody. It's really a tough situation. And we're praying for baby, too. We want baby to come in and have a good experience. And it could be the very thing, you know, they say a baby changes everything. And this one's about ready to.
2: He already has for me, and he's not here.
1: Well, we'll be praying. Everybody will be praying for you and little boy. Alice, you got one more thing?
5: I do. I want to give a warning, and I hope I'm wrong about this. But I hear some wishful thinking on your part, Lydia, that you want your baby to be born into a peaceful environment. That may not be possible in this home. Hopefully, with the advice we've given you, if you put that into practice, the tension will lower. But if this has been a historically tense home and your mom is not in active recovery, in getting professional help and support, that is not likely to change very much, especially in the brief amount of time before your baby's born. And so if there's nowhere else to go, I want you to know, I have visited some beautiful shelters that are designed for single moms. And they include things like mental health resources, job training, support groups with other moms. It may be worth your while to look into that as an emergency plan that hopefully you will not have to use. But also, if you're not involved in a church that knows about your situation and you've kind of alerted them that you may be needing help in the future, that's exactly what church communities are for, to be able to come alongside you in a time of need when you don't have sufficient resources to take care of yourself and your baby outside of your mom's home. So please consider that.
2: Thank you. I definitely will. I'm very scared. And, you know, aside from, you know, there's a lot of put downs. There's just a lot of negativity and darkness in the home that I, you know, try. And then I feel like when I try to bring in light, it's like it hits me harder, you know, that. So it feels like a war zone. So, yeah, thank you. That's very helpful. And I do have a wonderful church family.
3: Good.
2: I wouldn't be able to get through it like I am without them. I'm very grateful for them.
1: Alice, what you just said, thank you, Lydia, for calling. And we are all going to be praying for you and for this baby, but also for your family. Alice, what you said is so true. A lot of times we hope and we pray, and both are good, but we need to be thinking with some rationale of what if I need a new place. And family environments, we hear this all the time. Families get stuck. And we accept it as normal, whatever normal is, right? And so your wisdom to have Lydia look into what are some options for me, because there are lots of places that provide, and it could even be another home within the church body, which I think would be incredible, because this is a critical time, and we don't want you to get, you know, to the place where, you know, okay, the baby's coming, and now what am I going to do? But I also have a tenderness for the mom as well. This is a lot. And I know that there are families that are listening right now that it may not be an unplanned pregnancy. It could be that somebody has, you know, their addiction has taken over and now they have to come home, or, you know, they've got treatment that needs to be happening. Families are struggling. And we, you know, as a church body, it's important for us to do that. But we also need to be thinking about how can I support people finding hope and finding help. Of course, I would say you can help us. New Life helps us do that every day. But we want to help people find that way. And I'm so glad that Grammy, she's the the award-winning grandmother who referred her granddaughter to call us. Maybe you're a grandma and you have a grandson, granddaughter that needs some help. Then call us at 1-800-229-3000, and we're going to take a break, and we'll be right back after this.
6: This is John MacArthur welcoming you to Portraits of Grace. As a Christian, you know the joy of the Lord. But have you considered how you bring joy to God? Luke tells us there is joy in the presence of the angels of God over one sinner who repents. And the writer of Hebrews says that without faith, it is impossible to please God. That's the negative side of a positive principle. When you do believe in God, He is pleased. Prayer and righteous living are two more ways, because the prayer of the upright is God's delight, as are those who walk blamelessly before Him. Repentance, faith, prayer, righteous living, all bring joy to God, because they are expressions of love, and they honor His word, and that pleases Him most. This is John MacArthur, hoping you'll join me again for Portraits of Grace.
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1: 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And our next one's coming up September 17th, 7 to 8:30 Central Standard Time PM. And it's called From Addiction to Freedom, Biblical and Clinical Help for Lasting Recovery. Our friend and counselor, Eric Thomas, who has presented our webinar last year on boundaries, he's a trusted clinical expert in addiction and recovery. He's worked at our Everyman's Battle intensive, and Eric has such a joy about life and can just communicate the possibilities of moving from addiction to freedom. And you know what? If you aren't struggling with addiction, you might know somebody that is, and you need to join us that night. And you can find out about understanding the emotional, spiritual, and behavioral costs and roots of addiction. You can recognize unhealthy patterns. So if addiction is part of your story, whether it is somebody you love or you are struggling with it, join us on that night for your way out to freedom. September 17th, you can go to newlife.com and you'll get the information there as well. We're so excited for these webinars because it is a great way for people to get connected. We also want you to know that tomorrow we're going to have Max Licato on. He's going to have his new book out. It starts tomorrow. He called us and said, I want to be on New Life Live. And his new book is Unbreakable Courage, Strong Faith in an Age of Anxiety, Chaos, and Exhaustion. And, you know, just like with Lydia's call, she's got unbreakable courage. But Max is such a great communicator, pastor. He's considered the nation's pastor, I think, is what we call him. But Max is going to join us, and he'll be able to answer your calls if you want to call in. We'd love to hear from you now, too, at 1-800-229-3000. We also have ways that you can submit a question, and you can go to newlife.com and click on radio, and there's a way for you to submit your question. And we've got one from Anne, who's from Ontario, Canada. And her question is, what is the best approach to manage hurt feelings in the relationship with our adult daughter? Now, isn't that interesting? Because we just got off the phone with Lydia. This is a thing, right? She listens on Sirius XM and is grateful for all we do. The background is their daughter is a young, beautiful, professional woman, and they provided a wonderful life for her, and we're all believers. She's been independent, and we admire her for this, and we've always been supportive. But in the last couple years, it feels as though she's pulling away. There's been no specific incident, and my husband retired early to assist with childcare when she had her first child. And we have continued to support with childcare. It seems that, with the exception of major holidays, she mainly agrees to a visit when we are needed for babysitting. In between times, there's minimal to no interaction. And if we go watch the kids at a team sport, she's very preoccupied with friends and barely acknowledges us. We find this hurtful, but we also want to keep peace in the family. And there are other times when she's more engaging, but this is rare. We do respect their boundaries, and we have full lives as well. It just seems that there's a wall building up. What can they do? She's also read Jim Burns' book, Doing Life with Your Adult Children.
3: Good.
1: All right, Jill, Alice, what would you suggest to Anne?
3: Wow. Well, you know, this is just something that we hear more and more of, and that it's so difficult. A lot of times we hear of complete estrangement.
1: Right.
3: And this is not that, right, where someone completely just cuts all physical ties off. But this is a little bit, it's more like that emotional, you know, distance that happens. And I think, you know, some of it, too, is that our kids really do like live in a different world than we do, and the way they approach things is different than we do. And so I think we have to examine some of our own assumptions about relationship and really try to get behind their eyes. Now, certainly we know that kids, when we do a good job, we work ourselves out of a job.
1: Right.
3: And that kids internalize their parents. And so they take us in on the inside and often forget that we still want ongoing relationship. It's like they've gotten enough and now they're out in the world. But I think it's like parents also get set up just to be the constant givers and kids the constant takers. And there needs to be some reminding that a two-way relationship, you know, is needed and required. At the same time, I think as you know, and I'm kind of speaking because I have an adult child, and I get this, and they get very busy and into their own life, and they don't necessarily see always the need to sit and connect unless they're hurting. Then they come running towards you, right? Or they need something. And so I think to expect our adult children to be adults and to model that it's a two-way street, but to also own, you know, what have I done to maybe impede our relationship? I can sometimes give unsolicited advice that you were talking about, Alice. Mm-hmm. Or sometimes I say things in a way that's taken as criticism. And so I think the more we can own our stuff and let them know that we know they're busy, we respect them as adults, we think well of them, and because so, you know, we do care to relate to them. And so, like putting out there a little bit of what we want, but also acknowledging where sometimes we might cause them to pull away from us.
1: Mm-hmm. Can I say something, Jill?
3: Sure.
1: Just because I have adult children, too.
3: Yes.
1: I just got off a vacation with all of my kids.
3: Oh.
1: But, you know, it is, there's a grieving that comes with it, too.
3: Oh, so much.
1: Right? Because we miss the connection that our kids have with us, and we become persona non grata, not because they don't love us. They love that we are there.
3: Yes.
1: And what I want to say to you, and relish that part of it, and really find a way to connect that you can kind of tamp down that resentment that's growing. She hasn't cut you off. She is thriving in her life. If there, you know, I want you to be able to see it from that standpoint. And it's sad. Mm-hmm. It's sad. It's just there's a grief that comes with it. Alice, you're going to know pretty soon it's going to happen.
3: Well, and they don't. We don't talk about that enough.
1: No,
3: almost from the day they're born, right?
1: Yes.
3: As they move through the different ages, you grieve the younger ages, right? It just keeps going, and we become. You're right, Becky. We become like the dock that holds, you know, the boat secure while they are out there bobbing on the water.
1: A great illustration.
3: But they don't always look to the dock and say thank you for holding me, right?
5: And part of parenting is learning how to be rejected in different ways. And to even see that there's value in healthy rejection as our children are supposed to mature and move away from us. But I will say when families have been, when grandparents have been incredibly generous with childcare, I see a tendency to start taking advantage of it and not appreciate it. And the aunt's husband retired to provide childcare.
3: Yes.
5: So sometimes becoming a little less available can start to regenerate the value that you provide.
3: That's such a good point,
5: to
3: Alice.
5: Your daughter. I'd build on something Jill said. I'd have you, Anne, let your daughter know, I really miss you. Mm-hmm. And I want to know, am I doing anything that's rubbing you wrong or making you want to create more distance between us? Because I want to change that, if that is the case. And can we carve out some one-on-one time with each other? But as you know from parenting your own young children, that might feel practically impossible, mm-hmm. especially if she has multiple young children. It may be a season where that is not very doable, but it will come again later. And so making sure to proactively lament that you've lost some level of that contact with her. Mm-hmm. But you can ask for it, but be ready to accept mm-hmm. her answer. It may be not yet.
1: And you can be like the rock star grandma that had Lydia call in. Speak into the lives of those kids while you have them, Anne. And I will pray for this family, but I'm glad that you submitted your question. If you are listening right now and you have a question, we're going to be here for another hour. We will answer your question. Call us, 1-800-229-3000. Thank you, Jill. Thank you, Alice. And thank you, listeners, for listening to New Life Live.
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7: Heather Dornadin, running in first place in a 600-meter race, fell about halfway through the race. What do you do when you fall? You can lay there crying at your own pity party. That's what most people would do. You can get up and walk to the sidelines and watch. Why run now? Or you can get up and get back in the race, which is exactly what Dornadin did. She wasn't hurt, so without hesitation, she got up and started running, turning on the steam she gained on the other runners, passing them, and in the last few meters, won the race anyway. What do you do when you fall in your walk with God? Do you stay down, soaking in your tears? Or do you turn to the Lord in repentance, accepting His forgiveness, and then get back in the race? God wants you to do that. In spite of failure, the race can still be won. Get up, get going, and let your strength be in Him. This is Rod Bieber with Seed Time and Harvest.
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9: Now a look at your morning weather on Columbia Christian Talk Radio. Mostly cloudy with thunderstorms today, with a high near 97 and lows around 75. Partly sunny with thunderstorms tomorrow, with a high of 102 and lows around 78. For your Wednesday, partly sunny with thunderstorms with a high near 100 and lows around 76. And for Thursday, mostly sunny with a high near 95 and lows around 75. That's your morning weather on Columbia Christian Talk Radio.
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12: Today's message is really the second part in a two-part presentation that we've been looking at, dealing with the subject of the good news about hell. And it's a serious subject. You might be thinking, what in the world could possibly be good about a place that is famous for being so bad? But there is some good news regarding the subject, because there are so many misunderstandings about the real nature of how God is going to deal with the wicked. Now, this is always a relevant subject, and it's a relevant study, because, first of all, we're talking about there are two destinies for everybody. Those destinies are eternal destinies. In other words, once the Lord comes and our reward is fixed, there's a great gulf fixed, as it says in the parable, where people can't change teams anymore, so to say. Everybody here is either going to be in paradise with Christ, or they will be rewarded according to their works in the lake of fire. Everybody here knows somebody that's going to be in one of those two destinies. So it's a very relevant thing for us to talk about. A lot of the world that does not understand the subject of how God is going to deal with the lost are very discouraged. Some of the great atheists like Robert Ingersoll or Voltaire, when they read in the Bible that God was going to take the babies of lost people and they were going to be tortured in the fires of hell through eternity, they totally said the Bible cannot be true. They rejected and turned from God altogether because they misunderstood this subject. And that's how I felt. I thought, if there is a God, he is really a monster. When I learned what the Bible really teaches about how God deals with the wicked, I also was very happy to learn about how he deals with the righteous. But when I understood the truth about hell, for me, it was good news. You know why? For the first time in my life, I thought, I think I could love a God like that. And it made it possible for me to see God as a whole different being. And for me, it was very good news. And it just gave me hope that I could love and serve a God that was just in this way. And it resolved so many areas of confusion. So, just a little review, because we always have people that maybe miss part one. What is the good news about hell? First of all, that nobody is burning in hell right now. You know, we discovered that people are reserved in the grave until the judgment day. The Lord does not put people in the lake of fire and start burning them there, and then 1,000 years later or 5,000 years later. I mean, how fair would that be to have Cain burning for 5,000 years or 4,000 years longer than Adolf Hitler, and then you pull them out in the great judgment day and said, sure enough, you were guilty, we thought so all along, back in hell. Why would you have the judgment and the pronouncement of sentence after they've been being punished? No court in the world operates that way. Secondly, the resurrection hasn't happened yet, and people are raised to their rewards. The Bible tells us there's two resurrections. First, the dead in Christ rise first. Many of those that sleep in the grave will come forth. They that have done good, the resurrection of life. They that have done evil, the resurrection of condemnation. Jesus said there are two resurrections in John chapter 5. And so you've got the dead in Christ rise. They go to the reward. The wicked dead are raised at the end of the 1,000 years. And we'll get to that in just a little bit. But nobody is burning in hell now. The other part of the good news is they're not going to burn there forever. Every man is punished according to what they deserve. There are varying degrees of offense. There are varying degrees of punishment. That might be in intensity and in duration, but the Bible tells us that the wicked burn up. They consume away. They perish. They are devoured. They are dead. They are so dead, they call it the second death. Never shall thou be any more. I mean, the language in the Bible is so amazing that it's unusual. People would get confused over this, but it's a doctrine that came from the Dark Ages, and it was manipulated. It was used to manipulate people with fear. People were so afraid, they couldn't even live. And not only did it affect what their concern about their destiny, people who had loved ones, whether parents, spouse, children, friends that died in a lost condition, or what appeared to be a lost condition, the idea that at that point, they then now were going to be going through the most unimaginable torture, The way that people have taught hell is worse than anything any man has ever conjured up. To just be able to perpetually burn somebody, and to imagine that while you walk the earth, your friends or family are writhing and shrieking in that agony. A lot of people have been driven crazy with that thought. Really. It's just, it just break their hearts. Some have committed suicide because they just couldn't bear the pain of what they thought others were going through. And so it's good news to know they're not burning forever. Amen? Not burning there yet. Nobody's burning forever. Let's look at some of the difficult verses that are speaking of the punishment of the wicked. First of all, some people say, well, doesn't the Bible say that they are burned with everlasting fire? Yes. Look with me in Matthew 25, verse 41. Matthew 25, 41. In the parable, talking about the servants, sheep and the goats, it says that he says, he will say to those on the left hand, the lost, depart from me, you cursed, into everlasting fire prepared for the devil and his angels. Well, there you have it, Pastor Doug. It says it's everlasting fire. But you know, it also tells us in Jude chapter 7 that Sodom and Gomorrah were burnt with eternal fire. Are Sodom and Gomorrah still burning today? But were they destroyed forever? Were the results of the fire eternal results? See what I'm saying? Now follow me, the next verse in that illustrates that. Same parable, let Jesus explain it. Matthew 25, 46, these will go away into everlasting punishment, but the righteous into eternal life. You know, Christ could have said the wicked go away into everlasting punishing. Does he say it's everlasting punishing or an everlasting punishment? The punishment is everlasting. Get it? Not the punishing. If you tell your child you disobey and you will experience everlasting punishing, well, that's different than saying, I am going to throw away your Game Boy forever. That's an everlasting punishment. You're never going to get it again. See what I'm saying? The difference? So the Lord is not going to be punishing the wicked with everlasting punishing. All right, so that's what everlasting fire means. The results of the fire are everlasting. Next verse that's often misunderstood is the phrase unquenchable fire. Unquenchable fire. Here's where you find it. Mark 9, 47. You can read verse 48. And Jesus is speaking. And if your eye causes you to sin, pluck it out. It is better for you to enter the kingdom of God with one eye rather than having two eyes to be cast into hellfire. Notice, where the worm does not die and the fire is not quenched. All right. Which word did Jesus use there for hellfire? Some of you got notes in your Bibles. You'll find it's Gehenna. That means better to enter heaven having missing an eye. First of all, will anyone in heaven be missing a hand, foot, or eye? And so is Jesus using figurative language? All right, let's just be clear on that. So he's obviously using figurative language. He says it's better than to go to Gehenna. While he's talking, he could have been within view of the Valley of Hinnom. They called it Hades, translated it hell, where the fire does not quench. It's smoldering all the time. The worm does not die. It's full of perpetual smolderings and worms. What good would it be to be in a place like that with a full body? Better off if you were to be in heaven missing an eye, foot, or hand. That's all Jesus is saying. He's not saying that there's going to be a lot of worms in hell or that people are going to burn forever and ever. He's just calling it the city dump. It was the place of casting that which is unclean. And the lost are all classified as unclean. Let me prove that to you. It says the fire is not quenched. Pastor Doug, how do you do that? The fire is not quenched. Well, fire is not quenched. It means it burns forever. No. The word quench means to extinguish. So if I light a match here in my hand, and the match is burning, and it's burning, and the match is getting towards my other finger, I lick it, and I take the ashen part of it, and I let go. I've done this before. And the match burns up. Every part of the match that can burn is burned. I did nothing to quench it. The match was burnt with unquenchable fire. Any of you ever get one of those gag birthday candles on your cake that you blow it out and it comes back again? How many of you got one of those ones? Gets old after a while, doesn't it? Y'all know what I'm talking about? Yeah. They make these birthday candles you put on your cake, and maybe it's one out of 20. And you'll blow them out, and you think, oh, I did it, got them all. And they always tell you, make sure, if you want your wish to come through, got to blow candles out first try. So you just really inhale, and you really then spray the whole cake, and they all go out, except this one thing. It looks like it's gone out, and then it flickers back to life, and they go, oh, and then you blow it out again. It comes back to life, and it's like an unquenchable fire. You can't put them out, by the way. But quench means to extinguish. There will be no firemen in the lake of fire extinguishing anything. Let me give you Bible support for this now. What does unquenchable fire mean? Look in your Bible in Jeremiah 17, 27. But if you will not heed me to hallow the Sabbath day, such as not carrying a burden when entering the gates of Jerusalem on the Sabbath day, he talks about pretty careful Sabbath keeping there, I will kindle a fire in its gates, meaning in the gates of Jerusalem, and it will devour the palaces of Jerusalem, and it shall not be quenched. Now, Jeremiah made a prophecy that if they would not repent, Babylonians were going to come along and burn Jerusalem, and it will be burnt with an unquenchable fire. Did the people repent? No. Was Jerusalem burned, the gates and palaces? Yes. And you'll find that, by the way, 2 Chronicles 36. It says, the city was burned to fulfill the word of the Lord by Jeremiah, and it left it desolate. The gates were burned, the palaces were burned. Is it still burning today? Were there any firemen, any Babylonian firemen putting out the fire? It was unquenchable. Here's another one. People must be burning in hell now because of the parable of the rich man and Lazarus. Turn in your Bibles. Let's read it first, and we'll look at some points. Look at Luke 16, verse 19. Luke 16, verse 19. There's a certain rich man who was clothed in purple and fine linen, who fared, that means he feasted sumptuously, luxuriously, every day. But there was a certain beggar named Lazarus, full of sores, who laid at his gate, a sick beggar, desiring to be fed with the crumbs that fell from the rich man's table. Moreover, the dogs came and licked his sores. So it was the beggar died and was carried by the angels to Abraham's bosom. The rich man also died and was buried. And being in torments in Hades, he lifted up his eyes and he saw Abraham afar off in Lazarus' bosom. And he cried, now here you got hell is going on and heaven is going on and they're talking to each other. Sounds like happens as soon as you die. And he said, Father Abraham, have mercy on me and send Lazarus that he might dip the tip of his finger in water that he might cool my tongue, for I'm tormented in this flame. But Abraham said, Son, remember that you in your lifetime received your good things, likewise Lazarus, evil things, but he is now comforted and you are tormented. And beside all that, between us and you there is a great gulf fixed, so that those who would want to pass from here to you cannot, nor can they come from you to us. Don't miss that point, great gulf fixed. There is no changing sides. Once people die and they get their rewards, it'll be fixed. Now the door of mercy is open. Then the rich man in torment, he says, I beg you therefore, my father, that you would send him to my father's house. Further proof, life is still going on earth while he's suffering in Hades. He says, go tell him to go back to my father's house. For I have five brothers that he can testify to them. He at least has a heart. He's worried about his brothers. He thought, if I had only known about the punishment of the wicked, I would have lived different. Maybe I can warn my brothers. I have five brothers. Go tell them, lest they come to this place of torment. And Abraham, it's not Jesus talking to him, it's Abraham. Abraham said, they have Moses and the prophets. Let them hear them. Who do you think is represented by the five brothers? You know, all the Jews believed in the five books of Moses, all the scribes and the Pharisees, even the Sadducees and the Pharisees. They disagreed on many things, but they agreed on the Pentateuch, the five books of Moses. They've got the Word of God. And he said, no, Father Abraham, if one went to them from the dead, they would repent. If they saw resurrection, they'd repent. And Abraham answers, I hate using the word punchline, but the moral of a good story is at the end. And here's the moral, here's the purpose for the whole story. This story is not written at all to talk about the punishment of the wicked. It's really written to talk about believing the Word of God and believing in Christ. It said, if they do not believe Moses and the prophets, then they will not be persuaded that one should rise from the dead. All right, what does this story mean and what does it not mean? Principal reason Jesus tells the story of the rich man and Lazarus, the rich man represents the Jewish nation, rich and increased with truth, clothed royally with the robes of God, feasting on the word of God, surrounded by the Gentiles that were sick in sin, covered with sores, laid at their gate, wanting the crumbs that fell from their table. Do you remember a Gentile woman came to Jesus one time and said, please heal my daughter? And Jesus said, it's not appropriate to take the children's food and give it to the dogs. And she said, yes, even the dogs get the crumbs. I mean, these are very clearly symbols. They called the Gentiles dogs. Only comfort Lazarus gets is from the dogs. And he's wanting the crumbs that fall from the table. Now, what Jesus said to the Jewish nation applies to the church too. Sometimes, as Christians, we think, we've got the Bible, we're saved, we are the chosen people. And we stop caring about the lost around the world that don't have what we have. And this is a very sober warning in this parable. Jesus said, you may find in the judgment, there are some who will come from the east and the west. They're foreigners. They're Gentiles. They maybe didn't know as much about Jesus and the Bible as you do, but they're in the kingdom because their hearts were right. And you, with all your Bible knowledge and church attendance, could be in outer darkness if you don't love your brother. This rich man, he walked by a beggar every day who wanted crumbs so that he could feast with his friends. And they thought, we are so blessed by God. We've got so much food, God must love us. Look how blessed we are. Walk by a beggar every day. And then, lo and behold, the beggar is in Abraham's bosom. And the one who should be with Abraham, he is in the Greek place of torment. The irony in this story is incredible. It's a great story Jesus told. Because what Jesus said is every Jew wanted to be with Abraham. And now the Jew is in the Greek place of torment. And he's seeing the Gentile is in Abraham's bosom. It doesn't say he's with Jesus or the Father, the Holy Spirit, or the angels. He's with Abraham. Do you see the irony in the story? It's so incredible. The rich man's in the Greek. He's with Pluto. The Jews are with the Greek place of torment. And so it's obviously a parable. Don't take parables too literally, or when we talk about you all being sheep, you know, you're going to get shorn. It just, you know, it's obviously a parable. And so, do you understand what the meaning of the parable is? If you're going to say it doesn't mean that dead go right to heaven or hell when they die, then you need to say, okay, well, what does it mean? I think I've adequately explained what the parable is teaching. So how's it going to happen? Let's tie this all off. Best place is probably to turn to Revelation 20, verse 7. At the end of the 1,000 years, we all know the dead in Christ rise when Jesus comes. Those of us who are alive and remain when Christ comes, we are just transformed in a twinkling of an eye. We're caught up to meet the Lord in the air. But the other resurrection happens at the end of the 1,000 years. That's the second resurrection. After the millennium, that 1,000 years. Now, when the 1,000 years have expired, this is verse 7, Revelation 27. Satan will be released or loosed from his prison. He'll go out to deceive the nations that are in the four quarters of the earth, Gog and Magog, to gather them together to battle. The number is as the sand of the sea. They go up on the breadth of the earth and surround the camp of the saints as they're preparing to launch this final attack on the city of God. You know, God shows after the wicked are resurrected, they cover the earth like a cloud. You can read this in Ezekiel.

me is to punish them according to justice, put them out of their misery, and then make a new heaven and a new earth. Finish reading it. They go to attack the city of God, and they cover the earth. They surround the camp of the saints, the beloved city. That's the New Jerusalem. We all together? And fire comes down from God out of heaven and devours them. As that fire rains down around the New Jerusalem that must have asbestos walls, everybody outside the city is destroyed. You realize that's a day when everybody here will be present again. Everybody's involved in that appearance. God and his angels are inside the city. Father, Son, Spirit, good angels, and the saved. All of the lost, the devil and the fallen angels, are outside the city. Just before the devil launches that final attack on the city of God, there's this great white throne judgment, when every knee will bow and every tongue will confess that the Lord is good. And that's when God pronounces sentence. Then in desperation, when the lost realize there's no hope, they think, look, he's declared that we're lost. We'll just have to take it by force. It's our only chance. They try to launch some... It's crazy to try to... For the creature to try to destroy the creator, isn't it? But sin isn't smart. Sin makes you do dumb things. And they're willing to follow the devil, even though he's proven himself a loser. And at that point, God, what alternative does God have? See, the reason God does allows them to launch this last attack, he's showing everybody inside the city, I have no choice. Look what they'll do to us if we let them go on. And he rains fire down out of heaven, and it devours them. It'll form a lake outside. Behold, the day comes, it'll burn as an oven. Malachi chapter 4. And all the proud and all that do wickedly will be stubble. The day that comes will burn them up. It will leave them neither root nor branch. But unto you that fear my name, the righteous, you will go forth after they are all turned to ashes. You'll tread upon the wicked, for they are ashes under the soles of your feet. Blessed are the meek, they will inherit the earth. God is going to create a new heavens and a new earth wherein dwells righteousness. There is no immortal torture chamber through the endless ages. Destroying the wicked is something God, it's a strange act for him. He wants to give life. This is not God's desire. Ezekiel 18:30. Therefore I will judge you, O house of Israel, everyone according to his ways, saith the Lord. Repent and turn from all your transgressions, so that iniquity will not be your ruin. Cast behind you all your transgressions that you have committed. Get yourself a new heart. For why will you die, O house of Israel? For I have no pleasure in the death of one who dies. He's calling for us not to die, but to live. He's trying to tell us that he loves us and that he's our friend. He says he'll wipe away all tears from their eyes. There's no more death, no more crying. How could there be a torture chamber? And the Bible says there's no more crying. No more pain, no more pain. People aren't burning forever and ever. The wicked are no more. And if anyone deserves to burn forever, who is it? The devil. And it says, I'll bring forth a fire from the midst of thee and devour thee. I'll bring you to ashes on the earth on the sight of them that behold thee. You'll be a terror and never shall thou be. Never shall thou be anymore. There's not going to be any chance of the devil escaping. Matter of fact, God is going to deal with the wicked so thoroughly, he's not only going to burn them up in hell, he's going to burn hell up in hell. Death and Hades are cast into the lake of fire. Hades is going to hell. That's what it says. This is the second death. Anyone not found written in the book of life was cast into the lake of fire. Is your name written in that book? It can be. You can come to Christ and ask him to put your name there now. He loves you and he desperately wants to save you. He is your friend. You can trust your life with him. Hell is not for you. Hell is for the devil and his angels. Heaven, Jesus said, I go to prepare a place for you. You want to know what place he's got for you? He prepared heaven for you. But you get to choose who you want to follow, your friend or the enemy of Jesus. Everyone knows the Bible's clear two destinies, heaven and hell. But there are more misunderstandings over the subject of hell than virtually any other Bible doctrine. The concept of this place of never-ending torment is not biblical. If you'd like to better understand this subject and understand the scriptures that are often misunderstood, then we'd like to send you this free offer. It's a book called Hellfire, A Twisted Truth Untangled.

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0: No, I don't think so. You didn't do very well on your report card this last quarter, so... No.
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2: Huh?
0: Honey, did you bring the marshmallows?

0: Flywheels on engines have an important function. 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A propeller on an airplane engine propels the aircraft forward, but it also functions as a flywheel. Have you ever felt like your life was running erratically and kind of rough? Machinery breaks down when you need it the most. Cows are losing calves and you can't figure out why. Your son calls from college with a problem and you don't know what to do. You need something in your life to bring stability. Maybe your marriage is, not exactly smooth. Would you entertain the suggestion of bringing God into your life? What God does in a person's life is to smooth out the roughness. He brings peace to the soul in times of trouble. He brings light to the life when things look dark. He brings hope to the heart when things look impossible. Would you at least consider God? Yes, God is like a flywheel. He brings stability when things are rough. He's big enough to do it. This is Rod Bieber with Seed Time and Harvest.
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2: 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In parts of Africa, the word for water is the very same word for life. The two are one. If you want life, you have to have water. Let's talk with Dr. Hans Diehl, founder of the Complete Health Improvement Program, about what even the Bible calls the water of life. Dr. Diehl, what do you have for us today?
3: Well, I want to talk about water, the essential ingredient for good health. You know, just think about this. Forcing the body to work with limited amounts of fluid is like trying to wash the dinner dishes in a cup full of water. It doesn't do the cleansing, does it?
2: No, it's not at all.
3: So when you don't drink enough water, the body must excrete wastes in a much more concentrated form, causing body odor, bad breath, and unpleasant smelling urine, and there are powerful metabolic processes that are being affected in the body.
2: Now, you would think right off the bat that we would be getting enough water. We have plenty of water in this country. But I've heard reports saying that we are actually dehydrated in this country, and many countries of the world are actually dehydrated, even though there's an abundant supply of water. What's going on with that?
3: Well, I think we probably have quite a bit of fluid that we consume, but not the right kind. I mean, you know, you have a lot of beverages, soft drinks, you have caffeinated drinks, you have alcohol, you have lots of fluid. But what we're really talking about today is we want to increase our supply of water. I mean, our kids are actually drowning in soft drinks.
2: Yes.
3: You know, the soda pop has become almost our national beverage now.
2: Yes.
3: The average teenager seems to drown 2 to 3 cans a day. And some of them are actually more like 5 and 6 and 7.
2: Yeah.
3: And then, of course, you have adults drinking more water. No, not really. They're drinking more beer than water.
2: Yes.
3: And in addition, you have plenty of tea and coffee and other beverages that are being consumed.
2: So what I hear you saying is that all of these fluids that we're putting into our body do not count toward our need for water. Is that right?
3: Yeah, that's correct. Because, you know, especially when you have caffeinated drinks and alcohol, they're actually doing just the opposite to the body. They're dehydrating the body. So when you have a cup of coffee and you think you have just added one cup of fluid, you actually have to take another cup of water just to offset the water that you've been losing because of the caffeinated drink.
2: So when we put the caffeinated drink in there, when we put the soda in there, the body is saying, well, thank you very much, but this is not what I need. How does the body tell you that? What does the body do that demonstrates to you that that isn't doing it for us? What does it do?
3: Well, I mean, if you have a lot of caffeinated drinks, you can tell that the fluid that you have excreted will then concentrate the urine in the body.
4: Hmm.
3: As a matter of fact, it will change the color. I mean, you can have a pretty good test whether you have enough water coming into your system. And that is, you know, if your urine is pale, mm-hmm. you're probably having enough water. If it's yellow, maybe you should drink more water. So you can do this color mm-hmm. test as an effective way to notice how much water you have in your system to dilute the blood of the body. And that's very, very important because we know from one of the large studies that people that consume 5 cups or more of water a day, when compared to those who drink less than that, the heart disease rate is about 50%. So you're actually diluting the blood, which makes it easier to flow through the system. And obviously that may have some pretty important consequences with regard to the development of a stroke, where you have thicker blood that can coagulate, yes. or heart disease.
4: Well, it sounds like you're telling us that if we have heart disease, if we have been diagnosed with atherosclerosis, if we know there's narrowing of the arteries someplace in our bodies, it is imperative that we start thinning the blood so it can move through these narrowed areas, and that requires water, not pop, not coffee, water. Am I on the right track here?
3: Yeah, that's exactly right. Mm. You know, we have to also recognize that probably 70% or so of our bodies are made up of water.
4: Mm-hmm. Mm-hmm.
3: And, you know, our kidneys, you know, this filtering system there processes more than 40 gallons of blood mm-hmm. in a day.
4: Mm-hmm. Mm-hmm.
3: You see, we need to really take in more of this colorless, tasteless, calorie and salt-free substance that is so important to us, water. No calories, just good liquid.
4: Dr. Deal, let me ask you a question here that may be on the mind of some. I know that when I am not having enough water, when I have not drunk enough water, I have a hard time even thinking. There's a problem with my ability to think clearly if I'm dehydrated. Yeah. How does that happen? What's going on there?
3: Absolutely correct. Even a small diminishment of the amount of water that you need mm-hmm. in your brain mm-hmm. will oftentimes lead to confusion. It can lead to disorientation.
4: Wow.
3: Water becomes very, very important, particularly for the functioning of the brain.
4: So we're talking about students who are dehydrated in school possibly doing less well than they would if they had, you know, drunk a couple quarts of water before going to class. Is that what we're talking about?
3: Yeah, maybe there's one way to improve your grades, right?
4: Absolutely.
3: Have adequate hydration, not only the body, but especially the brain.
4: All right. Well, that is an important point there. So our brains, our urine, our tests here. How about our skin? Does that give us any indication that we may be needing water?
3: Oh, yeah. That's a very important one. You know, you can have sort of a shriveling up of the skin if you don't have enough water in your system.
4: Mm-hmm.
3: It's important to really have plenty of water every day to supply what the body needs, both for the functioning of the blood, the brain, the skin, all the organs.
4: All right. You've made it clear here, Dr. Deal, that water is essential. How about if we take decaffeinated coffee? How about if we took the no-sugar diet drinks? Does that solve the problem?
3: Well, I think it's helping us. You know, you will not have the diuretic effect that you have with the caffeinated drinks. So that would probably be an advantage. When it comes to soda drinks, soda pop without sugar, there's a lot of issue right now that perhaps there are some problems with that too. So again, I think the very best substance you can put into your body in terms of enriching the fluid balance would be the calorie-less miracle liquid called water.
4: Hmm. Let's say that there's a listener right now, Dr. Deal, who is saying, okay, I understand what you're saying. I need water. The next question, of course, that jumps into the mind is, how much water? What do I need to do? How do I measure this? How do I know that I'm getting enough? And how is it possible to get too much water? What's your take on that?
3: Well, I presume, yeah, it could be. But in general, you don't have to worry too much about this. This would be very, very extreme amounts of water, mm-hmm. waterboarding or, you know, continuous inflow of water.
4: Yes.
3: But in general, it's difficult to overdo it with water.
4: Okay.
3: In general, people have argued that we probably need about 6 to 8 glasses of water a day.
4: Mm-hmm. Okay.
3: Because if you want to keep that urine really pale, you know, you have to recognize that the body loses about 10 to 12 cups of water a day through the skin. It loses through the lungs when you breathe out fluids, through the urine in particular, and through feces. On the other hand, you don't have to drink 12 glasses of water that you lose, because the food that you eat probably contributes another 2 or 4 cups of water to replenish this. So if you subtract those 2 to 4 cups of water from the 10 to 12 glasses that we need, you come up with about, you know, 8 glasses of water a drink. And that's a good recommendation that has been made.
4: Okay. All right. I'm assuming something here, and correct me if I'm wrong, that if you follow a whole food plant-based diet, which the Complete Health Improvement Program facilitates, of course, if you follow this diet, aren't you introducing a little bit more water into your body, since plants are heavily watered and refined foods and meats are not?
3: Yeah, that's exactly right. You know, when you have the cookies, there's not very much fruit there, is there?
4: No.
3: But when you have your fruits and your vegetables, uh-huh. I mean, you have a high source of liquid being given to you that comes, it's on the house.
4: Yes, it comes
3: with the food. It's a great way to get it, and you get some of the proper nutrients with it as well. So that's a great way to maximize the intake of fluids and to perhaps minimize the supplemental portion of water that we need to drink every day.
4: All right. Well, I want to take a short break right now, Dr. Deal. When I come back, let's talk about sources of water. There's a lot of discussion about this. What kind of water? What format of water? What flavor of water? There's about as many kinds of water out there as there are soda pops, and we want to know. We want to wade through this to see if there is some type of water that's better than others, or whether it just makes no difference at all. Let's find out when we talk more with Dr. Deal on the other side of the break, so everybody stay right where you are.
5: I thought life was just great. I felt well, and then, bang, I got told you've got 6 arteries that are blocked, and 99% blocked. And so that was a bit of a surprise. I had to have 5 bypasses after that. After giving the operation and what had to happen there, I went back onto my normal diet, which I thought was great. I had a good diet, I thought. Went back and had blood tests, and I was surprised. My cholesterol was raised, blood pressure was up, and at that point, I was introduced to the CHIP program. I went onto it immediately. Straight away, I thought, I have to do this. Within 2 months of going on the CHIP program, my cholesterol was halved. Blood pressure was down. In fact, I had to lower my blood pressure pills because I was getting dizzy. So, hey, that was great. And then that's allowed me now to get back into the things I love. 2 weeks ago, I got back on the bike. And one thing I really noticed, when I used to bike before, I was always out of breath. I went out 2 weeks ago. I hit the hills. I didn't even get a sweat. I was doing some marvellous riding, you know, getting back on the bike, biking with my friends, living life to the full. To me, my life is just beginning again.
4: To learn how you can recharge your life, visit chiphealth.com. Welcome back to the program. I'm your host, Charles Mills. We're here with Dr. Hans Deal, founder of the Complete Health Improvement Program. And we're talking today about that no-calorie wonder, that beverage of choice for people who attend the CHIP program, and for Dr. Deal in his house and mine as well, and many people, hundreds of thousands of people around the world have made this the fluid of choice. And what am I talking about? H2O, good old-fashioned water, and Dr. Deal says it is essential to health. As a matter of fact, you can't have good health without it because the body needs it so much. Dr. Deal, before the break, I was taking us into an area of a question that a lot of people have. They say, what kind of water? Does it really matter, before we get into anything else here, can we just take a moment and say, does it really matter the type of water? We have distilled water, we have flavored water, we have tap water, we have bottled water. Does it make a difference, really, in our health, what kind of water we drink?
3: Basically, the answer is probably not. There are so many different waters. You're absolutely right. There are alternatives to tap water, such as bulk waters that are sold in 1 gallon jugs. Mm-hmm. You know, they're very, very popular. These are often processed from actually ordinary tap water.
4: Yes.
3: So, you know, you probably spent more money than you perhaps need to, provided that you have a regularly good tap water supply, a clean water supply, and I think most municipalities usually warrant that nowadays. So you have bulk waters, then you have mineral waters. You know, here you have some dissolved minerals. Sometimes you have also these sparkling waters, right?
4: Yep.
3: Where they've added some carbonation, or sometimes it comes with the original drink. You have seltzers. You know, these are then filtered carbonated tap water that has been added, you know, and enriched with mineral salts. And, you know, then you have the distilled waters. You have all these different kinds of waters. But by and large, if you have a pretty good clean water supply, or if you just attach a good filter system to your tap water system, you probably have a very good assurance that you have what you need to have. Now, some people sometimes worry about the chlorine there. Again, what you can do, you can take a gallon of water from the tap, and then you can let it sit in your refrigerator, and within 24 hours, most of the chlorine, which is a gas, will have evaporated, and then you don't have the effect that is sometimes being discussed, and also maybe the, the smell, the aroma of chlorine.
4: I'm assuming you're putting this in an open container there in your refrigerator, the top off?
3: Okay. Yes, that is true, yes. Right. Yeah, that's correct, yeah.
4: Okay. I guess the bottom line we need to hear is that just drink water. Don't worry about it. The good that water does to your body outweighs the bad that can possibly creep in with maybe water that's not the very best in the world from the taps, but the good outweighs the bad. Am I on the right track to say that?
3: Yeah, you know, it's so true. The potential minimal health

0: hazards of water that might not be exactly what you want is clearly overshadowed and outstripped by the benefits that you have by drinking plenty of water.
1: Okay, very good. Let's talk about the kidneys. This is a place where water intake really, really is vital in the health of the kidneys. And if you don't have healthy kidneys, we're in trouble. How does water help the kidneys, and how do kidneys treat the water that comes through?
0: You know, the kidneys are just a marvelous organ. It's very, very complex. It's not easily studied. It's the ultimate cleansing system in the body. Just to give you some idea, our kidneys probably process in the neighborhood of 40 to 45 gallons of water every day.
1: Mm-hmm.
0: You know, just think about this. Our kidneys process more than 40 gallons of water a day. Mm. And of this, 99% of this water will be reabsorbed. It will be coming back into the blood supply.
1: Mm-hmm.
0: And only then about, what do they say, about 1,500 milliliters, or that's about 6 cups, will be excreted as urine. So only about 6 cups of urine is going to be excreted. All the rest is going to be reabsorbed. And at the same time, the kidneys make sure that the sodium and the calcium and the magnesium and many, many other electrolytes will be also reabsorbed and be put back into the blood where it's needed. So this is a wonderful system, and the kidney uses what they call tubules for this. These are a very complex system that spans probably about 1/2 mile in length in that little kidney.
1: My.
0: So that the resorption takes place very, very effectively. In addition to this, we have to be aware that every minute, 5 cups of blood are being pushed through some 2 million little nephrons. These are little complex channels in the kidneys again. So the blood, the blood that we have, it's about 1.5 gallons or 24 cups, are being pushed through the kidney system every 5 minutes.
1: My.
0: So that the blood is being purified from the impurities that are there. So this is a marvelous, marvelous system.
1: Now let's take that same person who is eating the normal amount of water, the 8 glasses of water, and has a nice plant-based diet, so they're getting more water that way. Let's take that person now and put them on the standard American diet and take the water away and give them pop. What happens at the kidney site when that happens? What changes?
0: What changes is that the kidney has to work much more intensely because the amount of fluid is not there. It's more concentrated now. So the kidney now goes into overdrive. The kidney has to work much harder. And this is probably one of the reasons why we have an increase in kidney disease nowadays.
1: Yes.
0: The kidneys begin to wear out and can no longer function appropriately, and gradually the filtration has to be taken over at the end then, when you place people on these kidney dialysis machines and so on. So, you know, there are some very, very important repercussions here. When you don't have enough fluid to keep the blood thin enough to keep it from becoming too viscous, which is putting some extra pressure on the kidneys to work.
1: Let's talk now, Dr. Deal, about practical things. Let's say that someone's listening to this program and says, okay, I believe you. What you're saying is absolutely true. I want to introduce more water into my life. Now, you walk out into the world, and it's not exactly a water-friendly place. You're not seeing a lot of drinking fountains waiting around every corner. You're not seeing water being served at a lot of restaurants. They want to push the good stuff. They want to push you the wine, the beer, the pop. How do you, let me talk to you personally, how do you, Dr. Deal, make sure that you get enough water in your life? What do you do that's different from people who don't get enough water in their lives?
0: You know, there was a time when I wasn't aware of the significant importance of the consumption of water, and I had to actually get used to drinking water, more water than I used to in those days.
1: Mm-hmm.
0: And what I have now done, when I get up in the morning, I usually have 2 glasses of water, just like that. And, you know,
1: is this cold water or hot water? What kind of water is this?
0: No, it's tepid water.
1: Tepid
0: it's
1: water,
0: regular
1: okay.
0: water.
1: All right.
0: You know, if we have some herbal tea sitting there from the night before, or if you have some lime sitting next to you, I would probably put a slice of lime into it to, you know, give a little bit of taste. Mm-hmm. But otherwise, I am in the habit of 2 glasses of water in the morning when I get up.
1: Okay.
0: That's my internal shower. Okay. That's my internal rinse.
1: Right?
0: Right?
1: Yes.
0: Give the body a chance.
1: Yes, yeah, absolutely.
0: And then usually during the daytime, I try to do my very, very best to get my 5, 6, 7 more glasses of water every day, and particularly between meals. Mm-hmm. There's something else that you can do, and that is if you have a big pitcher that holds 4 cups of water, just sit it on your desk, fill it up, and then see if you can finish it by noontime mm-hmm. or in the afternoon. So that's the only way that you can be sure, because if you just rely on stopping by at the water fountain and take a couple of zips, that doesn't make much difference, really.
1: Yeah, I understand where you're coming from, because right here in my office, right next to my my studio here, is a bottle of water, and I have a little smiley face on the top, and it just reminds me, hey, you need to drink me. You need to drink this throughout the day. And by the time the day is over, that big container is empty of water. So I know what you're doing. I hear what you're saying here. This is good.
0: Yeah, that's the way to go. You know, we got to recognize that the possible health hazards we face from not drinking enough water are much greater than those from possible contaminants in the water supply. And, you know, if people are concerned that their tap water may not be having the right purity, you know, as I suggested earlier, think of getting a good water filter or have your water tested. Mm-hmm. You know, that's the way to go. A filter actually helps purify the water, and also it makes it taste sometimes better.
1: Yes, it does. Yes, it does. So it's the availability that we're looking for here. We want to make sure that when you want water, it's available, whether it's from your tap, and if you need to filter it, that's fine. If you're working in your office, it's within easy reach. You don't have to walk down the hall for it. When you get up in the morning, have a glass sitting there in your bathroom, right next to the tap there. You can just drink mm-hmm. those water. It's the availability. If we make it easy for ourselves, we're more apt to do it. Am I on the right track here?
0: Yeah, that's exactly right. You know, we recommend, you know, if you really want to, you know, stay alive, you need at least 5 glasses of water a day. Mm-hmm. If you really want to feel great, we recommend, you know, aim for 8 glasses of water a day. And if you really want to rejuvenate, make it 10 a day.
1: 10 a day for rejuvenation. There we go. Water, so very, very important. Well, we just have a few minutes left here on the program, Dr. Deal. I want to make sure that everyone understands what we're talking about, the importance of water, the importance of having it nearby. Let's talk a little bit about some of the changes that may take place in you when you do start drinking more water. I'm assuming that I've always drunk water, so I don't know what the other side is like. When you drink more water, you have to go to the bathroom more often? Does that happen? Is that true?
0: Yeah, it really helps your exercise program, doesn't it?
1: Running to the bathroom.
0: You have to walk more, right?
1: Yeah, walk to the bathroom.
0: That's right, that's right. So that's one thing, obviously. Also, I think you will find that you have a clearer mind. You will have a better breath. You will also find that digestive processes are greatly facilitated. Mm-hmm. You know, the whole concept of more regularity in terms of having stool evacuations is significantly facilitated by having not only more fiber, but also having more water in the system.
1: So dehydration and constipation go hand in hand sometimes, right?
0: Oh, big time, big time, big time. Yeah, and then when you have constipation, you also have to sometimes worry about headaches and everything else, right?
1: Yes.
0: So, I mean, you really want to have a good evacuation system on a regular basis, and water will greatly facilitate that.
1: Okay, so here we go. Well, here's what we're going to do. Here's what we're going to do different, listener. Here's what you're going to start doing tomorrow if you want to have the benefits of water in your life, and I recommend it strongly, as does Dr. Deal. You put a glass, a nice clean glass, right next to the faucet in your bathroom. When you get up in the morning, you go in there and you fill that twice and you drink it down. Then you go down and you have your nice breakfast. Do you have water with the meal? Let me throw that in here real quick, Dr. Deal. Do you have water with the meal?
0: Yeah, it's fine. You know, some people might be a little bit more sensitive. It might be better to do it between meals, but I rather have you have some water with your meal than to let it go.
1: Okay, all right. You have it with your meal there a little bit. Maybe after your meal, you brush your teeth, you put it down in another glass of water right there. You get in your car. Instead of having that pop sitting there in that little cup holder, you have a little bottled water sitting there. Maybe you can fill it from your tap.
0: Yes.
1: And you have it right there. You go to work. Right there on your desk is a container that you have filled with water that morning from the drinking fountain or from the restroom there, and you drink that down on the way back home. Again, some more water in the car. I would think that maybe as evening approaches, you might want to start cutting back on your water intake. Is that a good
0: yes.
1: idea?
0: All right. That's a good idea, yes.
1: Okay, all right. And you mentioned several things we can do to make water more palatable because it really doesn't have any taste. You can add a lemon slice in there, a lime slice in there. You can make teas out of it. We can do things to make water taste great, and we really want it and our bodies want it. When we understand what that water is doing to us in our bodies, when we fully understand it, that no-calorie wonder, that tasteless no-calorie wonder becomes very important in our lives because we know it is helping us live that long and healthy life that we want so much.
0: Exactly right. You know, just be good to yourself and start enjoying nature's superfluid today.
1: All right, very good. For more information about water and all kinds of good things that concern your health, we invite you, of course, as we do every program, to stop by chiphealth.com. 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Dr. Deal, thank you. I'm going to go get some water. You've made me thirsty just talking about it. I'm going to get some water. Thank you so much for being with us today. Appreciate it.
0: Thank you.
1: And until next time, this is Charles Mills along with Dr. Hans Deal inviting you to be healthy by choice. 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
3: He that saith he is in the light and hateth his brother is in darkness even until now. He that loveth his brother abideth in the light, and there is none occasion of stumbling in him.
4: Create in me a clean heart, O God, and renew a right spirit within me.
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6: Now a look at your morning weather on Columbia Christian Talk Radio. Mostly cloudy with thunderstorms today, with a high near 97 and lows around 75. Partly sunny with thunderstorms tomorrow with a high of 102 and lows around 78. For your Wednesday, partly sunny with thunderstorms with a high near 100 and lows around 76. And for Thursday, mostly sunny with a high near 95 and lows around 75. That's your morning weather on Columbia Christian Talk Radio.
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7: Our current time is 10 AM. from the Christian News Radio Network. I'm Jim Miller. President Trump directing the Pentagon to scale back joint military exercises with South Korea, saying the decision linked to Seoul's refusal to participate in U.S.-Israeli actions against Iran. In a Truth Social post, Trump wrote that although the drills could not be fully canceled at this stage, he was not happy the U.S. has agreed to take part and highlighted his, quote, very good relationship with North Korea. Tens of thousands still without power across Hawaii as Tropical Storm Lala begins to wind down. They're urging people there to stay off the roads until crews are able to assess the damage and begin clearing roads and bridges. U.S. Navy pushing back on reports of dwindling supplies and poor living conditions aboard the USS Abraham Lincoln. Here's News Nation's Robert Sherman from Qatar with the latest.
8: The Lincoln has seen a number of reports in recent days reporting on alleged poor mental health aboard the ship as well as poor living conditions there, which is now receiving pushback from the acting secretary of the Navy, saying, unfortunately, the media are trying to paint our warriors as victims. Not only is that dishonest, but it takes away the focus on the enemy and the threat it poses against our nation, people, and way of life.
7: Defense Secretary Pete Hegseth said conditions aboard the aircraft carrier have been, quote, completely misrepresented. More news just ahead. Right now, here's a word from our sponsor.
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7: Attorney General Todd Blanche says the FBI taking over the investigation into Nancy Guthrie's disappearance may not be the best course of action. Mother of Today Show co-anchor Savannah Guthrie was first reported missing on February 1st in Tucson, Arizona. For the fourth consecutive month, prices are exceeding wages. News Nation's Bennett Haberly tells us there could be short-term pain points ahead.
11: Housing, airfare, restaurants, and medical costs drove up much of those increases. And again, while we did see minor relief at the gas pump, AAA says the average price per gallon is still $4. Taking a closer look at that report, colder weather is just around the corner, and that means heating your home is going to cost more as well. It is up nearly 40%. If you've flown anywhere this summer, it is no surprise those costs have increased as well, up 25%. That morning cup of coffee also up more than 10%.
7: Inflation still at 3.4%, which remains above the Federal Reserve's intended target. From Christian News Radio Network, I'm Joe Miller. To hear this and other reports on demand, visit ChristianNewsRadio.org.
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13: Well, good morning to all of you. Happy Sabbath. Wishing all of you a wonderful and blessed Sabbath day. Thanks for joining us online this morning. And even if you're watching later on another day, wishing God's blessings upon all of you. Well, we are continuing our series in the Kings this morning. But friends, you know what we do around here. Please share a praise. We'd love to hear from all of you. I have a simple praise here for this past week as we are seeing the COVID cases get to a new all-time high. I'm just thankful that it says there in the news that less than 1% are serious cases. So it pretty much is like the flu. It's not so bad. And we're going to get to that point where we're not going to be worrying about it anymore. But unfortunately, it looks like COVID is around to stay. We just got to learn to live with it and deal with it. But God is good. God is good. And wherever you are, I hope that you're in good health and strength and that the Lord is continuing to strive with you, especially on this blessed Sabbath day. Well, before we get into our study for this morning, I want to invite all of you to bow your heads with me for a word of prayer as we pray together. Let us bow our heads, shall we? Let's pray. Father in heaven, thank you, Lord, that we have this opportunity once more to come and study your word. Lord, what a privilege it always is to be able to open your word together. And as we look at the message that you have planned and prepared for us this morning, I just pray that you'd speak to each of our hearts, that you'd lead and guide us, Lord, and that you would inspire our thoughts and our minds heavenward, that truly these words would not just be informative, but transformative. Please, Lord, strive with us even now, we pray. In Jesus' name we pray and ask. Amen. So we are continuing our study series on the kings. We're just looking only at the good kings, not the totally wicked ones. And we are studying today about King Uzziah. Now, the background of Uzziah, he's also known as Azariah in 2 Kings chapter 15, but he is the son of King Amaziah, who didn't follow God with all his heart, and he was assassinated. And we pick up King Uzziah's story in 2 Chronicles chapter 26. The Bible says here in verse 3, 16 years old was Uzziah when he began to reign, and he reigned 52 years in Jerusalem. His mother's name also was Jechaliah of Jerusalem. So Uzziah, he would come to the throne and ascend to the throne as king at a tender age of 16 years old. And it was out of necessity. His father was assassinated. And he would reign for approximately 52 years. His mother's name, Jechaliah. However, in spite of being young, this is what we read of Uzziah. Let's continue reading there in verse 4. He did that which was right in the sight of the Lord, according to all that his father Amaziah did. So he would do that which is right, according or in the sight of the Lord, and according to all that his father Amaziah had done. So training of your children, friends, really, really important. But remember, what we also see in Amaziah was not all good, because his heart was not totally right with the Lord. He did not go all the way with the Lord. And this similar problem, this similar sin would arise with King Uzziah as well. But he was a good king, at least it seems, for the most part. Let's continue reading now in verse 5. And he sought God in the days of Zechariah, who had understanding in the visions of God. And as long as he sought the Lord, God made him to prosper. So here's a key text or key statement of Uzziah's life and his reign. He would seek God all the days of Zechariah, who was a prophet. And as long as he sought God, the Bible says there that God would bless him. God would prosper him. Seems like eventually he would stop seeking God. We hope not, but you know, this is the same for us as well, friends. As long as we seek God, he will prosper us. He will be with us. He will bless us. Does it mean that we'll never face trials or problems or any such things? Of course not. Does it mean that we'll never have disappointments? Absolutely not. But all we need to do is look at the life of Joseph, who was so faithful to God, who always sought God, but yet he was what? Hated by his brothers, sold as a slave, lied about, and ended up in prison. But yet God was with Joseph every step of the way. God had plans for Joseph, but not just him alone, but also his whole family, to save them and to preserve the family alive through the years of famine. But friends, we just got to make sure we do our part. We got to make sure that we keep seeking God with all our heart, that we seek him even in spite of what happens to us. Because sometimes the blessings that come down from heaven don't rain directly upon us, but on those around us. And so these were necessary trials for Joseph. But here we see in the life of Uzziah, as long as he sought God, God would bless him. To what extent? Let's keep reading. 2 Chronicles 26, verses 6 through 8. And he went forth and warred against the Philistines, and brake down the wall of Gath, and the wall of Jabneh, and the wall of Ashdod, and built cities about Ashdod and among the Philistines. And God helped him against the Philistines, and against the Arabians that dwelt in Gerbal, and the Mehunims and the Ammonites gave gifts to Uzziah, and his name spread abroad, even to the entering in of Egypt, for he strengthened himself exceedingly. So the first thing here we see in regards to how God blessed Uzziah, he would prosper him in battle. He would fight against the Philistines, and God would give him victory. He would break down the walls of the cities, and not only the Philistines, but also against the Arabians. And the Ammonites would fear Uzziah, so much so that they would come and bring gifts to him. So we see that even as he sought God, there were other blessings that God rained down upon him. It wasn't just spiritual blessings in some sense, or blessing of health that we like to talk about, right? And these things. But no, they were physical, literal, visible benefits that he himself and others could see as well. How else did God prosper him? How else did God bless him? Let's keep reading verse 9 of 2 Chronicles 26. Moreover, Uzziah built towers in Jerusalem at the corner gate and at the valley gate and at the turning of the wall and fortified them. So God, he would prosper him in building as well. He built towers in Jerusalem. He built towers at the corner gate. He built towers at the valley gate. He even built more walls and fortified them, strengthened him militarily, right? And let's keep reading. The next thing that God blessed him in verse 10. Also, he built towers in the desert and digged many wells, for he had much cattle, both in the low country and in the plains, husbandmen also, and vine dressers in the mountains and in Carmel, for he loved husbandry. So God would also prosper him. To what extent here? Bless him with material possessions, material wealth. He digged many wells because he had much cattle. He had many husbandmen, which is farmers and vine dressers and people to take care of the land and all the vineyards and everything. God really, really blessed Uzziah a lot. But let's not stop there. Let's keep reading, right? 2 Chronicles 26, 11 through 15. One more thing that God would bless Uzziah with. Moreover, Uzziah had a host of fighting men that went out to war by bands, according to the number of their account, by the hand of Jael, the scribe, and Messiah, the ruler, under the hand of Hananiah, one of the king's captains. The whole number of the chief of the fathers of the mighty men of valor were 2,600. And under their hand was an army 300,000 and 7,500 that made war with mighty power to help the king against the enemy. And Uzziah prepared for them throughout all the host shields and spears and helmets and habergeons and bows and slings to cast stones. And he made in Jerusalem engines invented by cunning men, to be on the towers and upon the bulwarks, to shoot arrows and great stones withal. God, he would prosper Uzziah with military might. He had a huge host of an army. He had over 2,000 mighty men. And he even invented engines of war to fight and go to battle with. It was obvious that God's presence was with him, that the blessings of God rested upon him. And as a result, this is what we read at the end of that verse in verse 15. And his name spread far abroad, for he was marvelously helped till he was. He was a king that everybody knew. God was with him. His name spread far and wide. And you know, friends, the question that we got to ask ourselves today is this: does God still bless people to that extent today? I believe he does, to some extent. Look, let's read from the pen of inspiration here in Prophets and Kings 303, paragraph 1. The long reign of Uzziah, also known as Azariah, in the land of Judah and Benjamin, was characterized by a prosperity greater than that of any other ruler since the death of Solomon. We see here that he had a prosperity that was greater than any other king that had ever reigned since Solomon, the first king that God chose with his own hand to reign over all the united tribes of Israel, the 12 tribes. Now, this is split by then, but you know, Uzziah, he was the wealthiest. He was the one that was blessed the most by God since Solomon. And you know, Solomon, he was known and famous for being the wisest king, but God did not only bless him with wisdom, he blessed him with military might as well, and he blessed him with amazing riches. And of course, Solomon, his downfall was the abundance of wives that he had, but you know, he was really, really famous for being very, ultra, super rich. And we see here Uzziah coming in second only to Solomon.

Solomon. Does God bless us to this extent? Well, friends, we've got to make sure we have our heart in the right place. We've got to make sure that we are faithful to Him first, that we're not faithful to Him because we want His blessings, or we want God to bless us and make us rich and make us powerful, or whatever it is. Let's continue reading. Messages to Young People, 102, paragraph 2. If your steps are ordered by the Lord, dear youth, you must not expect that your path will always be one of outward peace and prosperity. Do you see that? If your steps are ordered by the Lord, don't expect that you will always be blessed and have the path of peace. The path that leads to eternal day is not the easiest to travel, and at times it will seem dark and thorny. But you have the assurance that God's everlasting arms encircle you to protect you from evil. He wants you to exercise earnest faith in Him and learn to trust Him in the shadow as well as in the sunshine. So friends, we need to be careful that we don't take Uzziah as the man that we aspire to be. Why? Look, God does not bless everyone in that way. Let's not expect that our road will be just a bed of roses that we can just walk through, and God will just bless us at every step. All our enemies will just fall on our left and our right, and we have nothing to fear and no trials whatsoever. No, friends. Everybody's life is different. Everybody's circumstance is different. And if there's anything that we ought to aspire to be like in regards to Uzziah, is not his riches, is to seek the Lord our God, is to make sure that we seek Him with all our heart, not so that He can bless us, but that we might know Him and we might understand Him and we might be like Him. You know, I believe that Uzziah, he was doing this just so that God would pour out all these riches and temporary blessings and earthly blessings upon him. No, I believe at the very beginning, at the tender age of 16, his motives were right. It was in the right direction. He was following God because he loved him and wanted to make sure that God was his first, last, and best in everything, especially when it came to him being king. He understood that he needed help. But let's keep reading, shall we? Our High Calling, 189, paragraph 3. The pen of inspiration says this: Satan employs every means which he can devise to overthrow the followers of Christ. With marvelous skill and cunning he adapts his temptations to the peculiar temperament of each. Those who are naturally selfish and covetous, he often tempts by throwing prosperity in their way. He knows that if they do not overcome their natural temperament, the love of mammon will cause them to stumble and fall. His object is often accomplished. When the riches of the world are offered them, many eagerly grasp the treasure and think they are wonderfully prospered. The strong love of the world soon swallows up the love of the truth. You see, friends, prosperity can actually become a snare to us. It's not always a blessing from God. It can be something that Satan throws our way. And that's why it is so important. So important that we lay the foundation like what Uzziah did, to seek God with all his heart, especially when he was young. It's possible for us to get rich that it comes to this point where we set our eyes and our affection and our thoughts upon it, and it eventually swallows up the love of the truth. It ends up becoming a snare to us. We have to be so careful. Well, you might be thinking, what's in it for me then? Why would I follow God if He doesn't want to prosper me, right? You know, when we start thinking along those lines, then we need to take a step back and really assess our relationship with Jesus, or why we are Christians in the first place, or why we decide to follow God. Maybe our hearts are already changing and focusing on the world more than we focus our attention on God.
And you know, friends, that's the way that many other religions treat their gods. God, I do this, and God, I do that. Now bless me. You see my devotion to you. You see I'm doing this and doing that. Please,

the children's life, the responsibility of parents is very great. It should be their study to surround the youth with right influences, influences that will give them correct views of life and its true success. Instead of this, how many parents make it their first object to secure for their children worldly prosperity? All their associations are chosen with reference to this object. Many parents make their home in some large city and introduce their children into some fashionable society. They surround them with influences that encourage worldliness and pride. In this atmosphere, the mind and soul are dwarfed. The high and noble aims of life are lost sight of. The privilege of being sons of God, heirs of eternity, is bartered for worldly gain. Friends, even as parents, I myself, a father of three children, we have to think carefully how we surround our children with the different types of influences and what we allow, what sort of influence to come into their lives. But you know, usually as parents, we want them to succeed. We want them to support themselves. We don't want to worry about them when they get older. But then we must ask ourselves this question. But at what cost? We got to be thinking about what is more important for our children. A right and good and righteous character, or just worldly money and not caring about religious principles and in their lives at all. So what is more important? Yes, we need money to survive, but we got to make sure it doesn't become our sole object of life. In Psalm 62 verse 10, the Bible says, if riches increase, set not your heart upon them. We're warned not to set a heart upon riches. As it increases, let's be careful to keep the modest lifestyle in line with the life of Christ, one that would reflect a true Christian, God's character. And what might that be? I'm not condemning anyone that drives an expensive car or lives in a very super expensive house, but let's make sure that we are characterizing, or we are resembling, we are representing rightly the life of Christ. Anybody with a little bit of riches needs to be careful. What is true success, friends? What is it that we needed to emulate? It was seeking God's word, seeking God. I want to remind you again of that verse that we read at the very beginning there, 2 Chronicles 26 verse 5, and he sought God in the days of Zechariah, who had understanding in the visions of God. And as long as he sought the Lord, God made him to prosper. Do you see that? That word sought is used two times in this verse. That word sought there means to frequent a place, to seek with care. That was the foundation of Uzziah's success. It wasn't based upon how much money he had or how much God had prospered him. That was the byproduct, the result of making God his first and last and best and seeking him continually every day. But not just that. He also had a godly counselor, a wonderful prophet in Zechariah. But you know, friends, as Seventh-day Adventists, we also have a godly counselor as well, a wonderful prophet that God has given to us and blessed us with. Her name, Ellen White. God has not left us without any advantage. Yes, Uzziah lived in the times when Isaiah and Amos and Hosea were alive. But the same opportunities still abound for us today. We have the whole canon of Scripture, all bound in the Old and the New Testament for us to read. We don't have just a small portion of the Bible. We don't have just a little bit of light like what Uzziah had living in those days. We have the revelation of Jesus Christ through the Scriptures, which is so clear. But we have to seek Him. We have to seek her. We have to seek it, the Word of God. We got to take time in seeking it and frequenting it, going there often, making sure that we are seeking the source of all our blessings, Jesus Christ, our Lord and Savior. You know, Psalms chapter 1, verses 1 to 3 tells us this. Look at this. Blessed is the man.

0: that walketh not in the counsel of the ungodly, nor standeth in the way of sinners, nor sitteth in the seat of the scornful. But his delight is in the law of the Lord, and in his law he meditates day and night. And he shall be like a tree planted by the rivers of water, that bringeth forth his fruit in his season. His leaf also shall not wither, and whatsoever he doeth shall prosper. Do you see that? This is the sort of man that you want on your team. This is the sort of man that you want to hire in your company. This is the sort of friend that you want to have. Whatever he does, prospers. But what's the reason why? You see back there in verse 2, it says his delight was what? In the law of the Lord. He meditates on that law day and night. Friends, true prosperity comes from seeking God first. I find many that want prosperity, but they don't want God. They'll pray for millions and covet after expensive items, but they don't want to walk with Jesus. They just want to be blessed. And many times we treat people like how other religions, we treat God, pardon me, like how many of the other religions out there treat God. Just bless me. But they don't want to seek God. And you know, friends, we have all our forms in Christianity as well. We tell God that, oh, look, I come to church once a week. You ought to bless me because I came, Lord. Look at how much money I put into the offering bag. And you know, many preachers are out there like that. I've heard some stories where people have come from other congregations and the pastor is literally shoving the offering bag in their face and says, put the money in. God will bless you. God will bless you if you put the money in. And so often we want to pay for God's blessings, not realizing that the blessing is found in Scripture, in His Word, which is free and full. Nothing to do with putting money in the offering bag. Nothing to do with having your name ticked off like you came to church and had an attendance there. No, friends. The prosperity is found in seeking the law of the Lord, meditating on it day and night, allowing it to become part of our life and part of our character, making it who we are in here, not just trying to get that prosperity by hard work and actions and works and all of that. But friends, what would happen to Uzziah towards the end of his reign? He was one of the longest reigning kings out there, 52 years. And God blessed him so tremendously. But what would ultimately happen to him? 2 Chronicles 26, 16 through 18. But when he was strong, his heart was lifted up to his destruction, for he transgressed against the Lord his God, and went into the temple of the Lord to burn incense upon the altar of incense. And Azariah the priest went in after him, and with him 80 priests of the Lord that were valiant men. And they withstood Uzziah the king and said unto him, it appertaineth not unto thee, Uzziah, to burn incense unto the Lord, but to the priests, the sons of Aaron, that are consecrated to burn incense. Go out of the sanctuary, for thou hast trespassed, neither shall it be for thine honor from the Lord God. You know, God blessed him so much, but it eventually became his downfall. He would go against God and sin against him. He ended up doing what? He ended up burning incense on the altar, which only the priests were allowed to do. The altar of incense was in the holy place of the sanctuary. Only priests were allowed to go in there. The problem was, he let success get to his head, thinking that it was he that had done all of this, just like his father. And you know, sometimes we ask, if God knew that he would become like this when he was prospered, why did God prosper him? Why didn't he just keep him poor? But you know, sometimes we say, why make him rich, right? But then other times we say, why didn't God prosper him? The fact is this, Uzziah was a faithful man at the very beginning. He sought God with all his heart, and as a result, he poured out his blessings upon him. It's that simple. It wasn't to make him stumble. If we are faithful, the blessings of God will rest upon us as well. But it's up to us to resist temptation. We need to be careful with pride. And that was ultimately the downfall of Uzziah. He thought that he was the one that had made himself rich, that he was the one that was responsible for all the success, not just of his life, but upon the whole kingdom. And so he came to this point where he thought he had a right to go into the temple and do something that was only reserved for the priests. And you see, that's why he let the success get to his head, to the point that he ended up sinning against God. Friends, we have to be so careful with success, pride, our ego, thinking that we are something when we are actually nothing. We've got to remember and stay close to the Lord, that as He blesses us, we remember the source of all our blessings. Were there rich men and women in the Bible that God blessed who maintained their integrity? Absolutely. Joseph, he was prime minister of Egypt. Daniel was also second in command. Even Abraham had 400 servants. He was a rich man. Do you know that? He was not some poor man, but yet he was the father, not of riches, but of faith. We got to be so careful that we maintain humility, even as we increase in wealth and success. Look at this, 2 Corinthians 12:7. And lest I should be exalted above measure through the abundance of the revelations, there was given to me a thorn in the flesh, the messenger of Satan to buffet me, lest I should be exalted above measure. Paul was speaking about his own self. He knew that God had blessed him tremendously. He is the most prolific author of the New Testament. But yet God gave him a thorn in his side to make sure that he was not exalted above what he thought in his mind he should be. God kept him humble. Galatians 6:3, for if a man think himself to be something when he is nothing, he deceiveth himself. Friends, we are absolutely nothing. Without Christ, we can do absolutely nothing. Let's always remember that. Proverbs 16, verse 5, everyone that is proud in heart is an abomination to the Lord. 1 Peter 5:5, for God resisteth the proud and giveth grace to the humble. And finally, Proverbs 16, 18, pride goeth before destruction, and a haughty spirit before a fall. You may be wondering, well, what's wrong with a little pride? You know, can't I be proud of my home or my car or my job? I can't be proud of my family, my children when they get up and sing some nice song in front of the church or do well in school. Can't I be proud of what I've accomplished in my life? Let the Bible speak. Deuteronomy chapter 8, 10 through 14. When thou hast eaten and art full, then thou shalt bless the Lord thy God for the good land which He hath given thee. Beware that thou forget not the Lord thy God in not keeping His commandments and His judgments and His statutes, which I command thee this day, lest when thou hast eaten and art full, and hast built goodly houses and dwelt therein, and when thy herds and thy flocks multiply, and thy silver and thy gold is multiplied, and all that thou hast is multiplied, then thine heart be lifted up, and thou forget the Lord thy God, which brought thee forth out of the land of Egypt, out from the house of bondage. You see, friends, we got to be careful with pride that we don't forget the source of our blessings. Pride, it focuses on me, us, self, thinking that we are the ones that prospered ourselves. I'm the one that put in the hard work. I'm the one that studied hard. I'm the one that deserves all these things. And that was the problem of Uzziah. He felt he deserved all that he got. And that was the reason why Israel was like this. Because of me, because of what I did, because of my wisdom, because of my management. He felt like he was entitled, that he had the right because of something in himself. And that's why he did what he did, to go into the sanctuary and burn incense. But let's finish off his story. 2 Chronicles 26:19 to 21. When the priests came and confronted him, what happened? Then Uzziah was wroth and had a censer in his hand to burn incense. And while he was wroth with the priests, The leprosy even rose up in his forehead before the priests in the house of the Lord, from beside the incense altar. And Azariah, the chief priest, and all the priests looked upon him, and behold, he was leprous in his forehead. And they thrust him out from thence, yea, himself hasted also to go out, because the Lord had smitten him. And Uzziah the king was a leper unto the day of his death, and dwelt in a several house, being a leper, for he was cut off from the house of the Lord. And Jotham his son over the king's house, judging the people of the land. What did God do? He would strike him down with leprosy. He would humble him. He would put him in his place. But here is a strong testament of Uzziah's pride, which we need to be so careful about. When we get to that point where we resist people that God has put in places to help us, in this case, the priests, Uzziah wouldn't listen. God had to take matters into his own hands. Pride is revealed in an angry response to godly correction. And I know, when you become as powerful and successful as Uzziah, you can start thinking that you're accountable to no one. After all, you are the king. Your hard work and intelligence got you this far. You stop listening to those who challenge you, and you begin to gather yes men around you. Say yes to everything that you want to do. Earlier in his career, Uzziah accepted the godly counsel of Zechariah. But now he angrily rejects the counsel of these priests. He begins to say, I'm the king. These priests can't tell me what to do. And ironically, Uzziah sought honor for himself. But these priests tell him plainly, you have been unfaithful. You will have no honor from God. And so that's why Uzziah was enraged. You know, friends, look at this. Prophets and Kings 303, paragraph 2. This outward prosperity, however, was not accompanied by a corresponding revival of spiritual power. The temple services were continued as in former years, and multitudes assembled to worship the living God. But what would happen? Pride and formality gradually took the place of humility and sincerity. Of Uzziah himself it is written, when he was strong, his heart was lifted up to his destruction. For he transgressed against the Lord his God. You see, friends, we get a little deeper insight as to what actually was happening. As God blessed him with all these things, as the riches increased, the spiritual power was decreasing. The zeal for God and all his word actually began to diminish. Why? All these physical possessions began to wean away the desire for spiritual things, the love for spiritual things. And then we read here, Bible Commentary, Volume 3, 1132, Paragraph 6, the case of Uzziah the king reveals how God will punish the sin of presumption. The Lord has ordained men to certain positions in his church, and he would not have them step out of the places to which he has pointed them. When the Lord gives them a measure of success, they are not to become lifted up and think themselves qualified to do a work for which they are not fitted and to which God has not called them. You see that, friends? Even when we have a measure of success, we've got to be careful that we don't think ourselves qualified now. God bless me in my business, so I know how to run the church now. Businessmen try to do this all the time, friends. You cannot bring any of that business acumen into the church unless you have a foundation which is put clearly and solidly on Jesus Christ, our rock. If not, we don't see the pitfalls that God wishes us to see. Friends, I want to ask you this morning. How do you respond to godly correction? How do you respond when people correct you? When they don't agree with you? Do you examine your heart before God and try to listen to other people's opinions and seek his will first? Or are you just angry and defensive? You know, unjudged pride results in God's discipline. If Uzziah had only listened to the counsel of the priests right away, he could have avoided being a leper. If he had just humbled himself there, he would not have been struck down by the hand of God himself with leprosy. If only he was willing to humble himself. But he'd gotten to this point where the pride and his success and all of that had gone too far that he had let go of God fully. And this is the lasting legacy that we read of Uzziah in 2 Chronicles 26, verses 22 and 23. Now the rest of the acts of Uzziah, first and last, did Isaiah the prophet, the son of Amos, write. So Uzziah slept with his fathers, and they buried him with his fathers in the field of the burial which belonged to the kings. For they said, he is a leper. And Jotham his son reigned in his stead. You know, the lasting legacy was not, he was a great king, he blessed us so much. No, he was a leper. You know, sometimes they don't care about how you started off. They don't care about what happened in the middle. They care about that last note when it comes to recital. They care about that last note. Did you end with a good note? Or when you look at the gymnastics, you know, they see the whole routine. But if you mess up the ending, everybody remembers that. They remember it. And the final lasting legacy that Uzziah left was he was a leper. Why? He wasn't willing to humble himself, wasn't willing to be corrected. Success had gotten to his head. Pride had filled his heart that he was just not willing to listen to anybody. Friends, God has made us social beings. He surrounded us with people for reasons. And I'm not talking about your husband or your wife or your children, but even in church, the church that you decide to go to, the people that are there, God, he sends people for good reasons. It's just a matter of whether we are willing to listen. Sometimes we think, well, I've come from a more successful church. I should be telling these people how to run their church. But friends, we've got to learn to be humble. Sometimes it's not as simple as just saying, oh, God bless me there. God is going to bless me here. No, friends. At every step, let's make sure that we are walking with Jesus, that we are yoked up with Christ. Jesus says, come, learn of me, for I'm meek and lowly. Do you see that? When we learn of Christ, even as he gives success, when even as there's 3,000 baptized in one day, we can remain humble. We can remain meek. We can remain open always to counsel for people to guide us. And so today, if God has given you good and godly people to surround you, listen to their counsel. Not that they'll always be right, but maybe, just maybe, God has placed that person in your life to help you to grow at that time, to save you from 1,000 pitfalls and hurts and pains and sins. May God give us eyesalf to see very clearly how he leads each and every one of us. And clearly, that we might see where the pride is in our heart, that we might in humility of heart ask God to help us. God, help me to be humble. And if you don't know, like Paul, God, give me the thorn in my flesh, lest I should rise up and exalt myself above all these other people. God, save me. From what? From myself. Help me to be safe from me. God, help me to be like Jesus today. Let us learn to deny self. Let's learn to put our glory into the dust so that Jesus Christ can shine through every moment of every day. Let's pray. Father in heaven, Lord, I want to thank you for reminding us that you are the one that gives us all these blessings. You are the one that gives us all these successes. That although we might put in all the hard work, it seems like we might put in all the hours to work for a proposal or to study for an exam, you are the one that gives us all the blessings. Help us to never forget it. Help us to give you all the honor and all the glory. But before any of that, help us not to neglect seeking you with all our hearts. But Lord, sometimes we just say, I want to give you glory. I'm going to praise your name in church. But at the beginning, we're not even walking with you. Please, Lord, help us to understand that the true success is found at the very beginning of each day as we learn to submit to you, as we learn to commune with you, as we learn to dig deep into your word to make you our foundation. Help us, Lord, to that end. And guide us and lead us continually. Keep us meek and humble, just like our Savior Jesus Christ. We pray in Jesus' name. Amen. Thanks for joining us, friends, again for this morning. May God bless each and every one of you. Until we see you again, may God bless you and keep you. Goodbye for now.
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2: Today we're going to look at the book of Ephesians, chapter 2, and I'm going to start reading in verse 11, where the Bible says, "Therefore remember that you, once Gentiles in the flesh, who are called uncircumcision by what is called the circumcision made in the flesh by hands, that at that time you were without Christ, being aliens from the commonwealth of Israel and strangers from the covenants of promise, having no hope and without God in the world. But now in Christ Jesus, you who once were far off have been made near by the blood of Christ. For he himself is our peace, who has made both one, and has broken down the middle wall of division between us." The other day I was reading a Time magazine article about the new $1 million a mile border fence that's going up between the United States and Mexico, and how illegal immigrants continue to scale the 12-foot-high barrier and sneak into what they consider to be the promised land. Now, of course, I'm guessing you've already heard about this fence because it's becoming something of a political hot button for the presidential candidates. But as I was reading the article, it actually reminded me of another fence, the one erected by God at the gates to the Garden of Eden. If you remember the biblical story, after Adam and Eve had followed the serpent's deception into sin, they were escorted out of the garden because, as God put it, they just couldn't eat from the tree and live forever in their sinful condition. And after the removal, God set up a pair of angels, or cherubim to be exact, at the gates of the garden to make sure they couldn't wander back in. But you know, a careful reading of the book of Genesis shows that the point of the barricade wasn't to remove us from paradise forever. It was actually to keep the way to the tree of life. A moment was coming, you see, when the barricade was going to come back down, and the human race would be escorted back into the communion we once enjoyed with our Creator. Now, in the book of Ephesians, Paul talks about another barricade that had to be surmounted for the salvation of the world. The wall that had been erected over the centuries between the children of Israel and the Gentile nations. As Christ gave his life on the cross, Paul says, he absolutely destroyed any conceivable reason that Israel could have for holding the Gentiles out at arm's length. The covenant made to the literal descendants of Israel was now extended, in a very real way, to the entire human race. So I guess here's what I'm driving at. Many human beings spend their lives painfully aware that our sinful condition has driven a wedge between us and God. And there's absolutely no conceivable way that you can sneak into the kingdom of God by just scaling the fence. Jesus said, "I am the way, the truth, and the life. No man comes to the Father but by me." On the one hand, that tells us that the wall of separation is very real. Your sins have utterly separated you from God. But on the other hand, the Bible tells us that the wall is not a permanent measure. You can't sneak across the border, you can't scale the fence, and you can't dig a tunnel underneath. But the border crossing has been thrown wide open by the blood of Christ. And there's absolutely no reason you can't obtain a passport by His mercy and freely cross into the land of promise. You know, the illegal aliens who sneak across the border usually have a person they pay to guide them over the border. And in the person of Christ, you have the ultimate guide. Having become a human being Himself, He knows a thing or two about living here on planet Earth. And right now, He holds out His hand and offers you a better way to live.

0: 30 days to natural blood pressure control, the no pressure solution. We sometimes try to escape from our stressors in ways that are counterproductive. The classic escape hatch has been alcohol. Not a wise move. We've already seen that alcohol tends to raise blood pressure all by itself. Furthermore, alcohol works on your brain's frontal lobe, making you more likely to act impulsively, which will likely add to life's stressors. Now, in many settings, alcohol has taken a backseat to marijuana. There's no question that cannabis has the potential to tone down anxiety. So, should we embrace marijuana as a viable stress management strategy? I think not, and at least for two main reasons. The first is relatively simple. We need all our mental faculties if we want to optimally negotiate life's daily challenges. Realize those challenges involve not only the stressors that come at us, but also our often counterproductive stress responses. Along these lines, the medical literature has linked cannabis to a number of adverse chronic effects that can impair mental processing. In fact, authors of a 2015 review on the topic pointed out that despite cannabis's reputation as harmless, there is now cumulative evidence for its potentially damaging consequences.
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2: A gospel song assures, little is much when God is in it. With Timely Truths, I'm Jill Briscoe. God loves to do significant things, through the insignificant. Consider Gideon's small band of 300 men facing an opposing army of thousands. Vance Havner advises, the way to start a fire isn't first trying to light a log, but rather blowing on a few warm coals. And those few warm coals may not represent the wisest, richest, or most gifted people in the congregation. They are, however, already warm towards God, open to His Word. Look for them. They're eager to make a difference for the Lord in this world. You'll find them. Encourage them to become flaming firebrands of the truth. In fact, maybe you're one of them. Allow the Holy Spirit to blow on the warm coals of your life.
3: Hi, this is Dan Seaborn, and I welcome you today to Family Moments from Winning at Home. Sometimes on my way to work, I pass by this church that has a little sign outside, and they always put these little fun quotes on them, and one said this, "Life is hard by the yard, but it's a cinch by the inch." I kind of like that. Let me say it again. Life is hard when you take it by the yard, but it's a cinch when you take it by the inch. I like that. There's a tendency for us to want to jump out there and jump ahead 5 or 10 yards when it's really the next inch of life that we need to work on. You know, my goal, seriously, my goal as I teach and share about marriage and family is to help people understand how to get to tonight. Forget about tomorrow. How do we get our kids to bed tonight and get ourselves to sleep tonight? That's enough for this day. Scripture even teaches that. It says don't worry about tomorrow. Today has enough worries and enough troubles and enough trials of its own. And so we need to handle today before we step to tomorrow. Today, I'm sure there are some of you who are very concerned about something that's coming down the road. Maybe it hasn't even begun to happen yet, but you're frantically fretting and worrying about that situation. Maybe it's something your family's going to face or you're going to face. Can I say to you today, take it by the inch.
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5: Psalm 125. They that trust in the Lord shall be as Mount Zion, which cannot be removed, but abideth forever.
6: As the mountains are round about Jerusalem, so the Lord is round about his people, from henceforth even forever. For the rod of the wicked shall not rest upon the lot of the righteous, lest the righteous put forth their hands unto iniquity. Do good, O Lord, unto those that be good, and to them that are upright in their hearts. As for such as turn aside unto their crooked ways, the Lord shall lead them forth with the workers of iniquity, but peace shall be upon Israel.
7: After this manner, therefore, pray ye: Our Father, which art in heaven, hallowed be thy name. Thy kingdom come, thy will be done in earth as it is in heaven. Give us this day our daily bread, and forgive us our debts as we forgive our debtors. And lead us not into temptation, but deliver us from evil. For thine is the kingdom, and the power, and the glory forever. Amen.
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12: 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Partly sunny with thunderstorms today, with a high near 102 and lows around 78. Mostly sunny tomorrow with a high of 99 and lows around 77. For your Wednesday, mostly sunny with a high near 98 and lows around 75. And for Thursday, partly sunny with a high near 100 and lows around 75. That's your midday weather on Columbia Christian Talk Radio.
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14: Hi, this is Shauna. Welcome to Johnny Erickson Tada Sharing Hope.
15: I'm going to tell you something that you already know. You feel it, you see it, you sense it. It's our frenetic, overstimulated culture, one marked by busyness, digital noise, anxiety, a pervasive sense of fear, unease. I mean, honestly, for me, just going home on the freeway makes me exhausted. Well, with every driver in a rush to race around us, it's why lately I'm loving Jeremiah 6, verse 16. Quote, "This is what the Lord says. Stand at the crossroads and look. Ask for the ancient paths. Ask where the good way is and walk in it, and you will find rest for your souls." Oh, does that sound wonderful, right? And explains why I'm a fan of Christian authors from centuries ago, when it was a little quieter. The sermons of Spurgeon, books by the Puritans or missionaries, or saints like George Muller. He lived in the 19th century during the Industrial Revolution, and back then, the environment could have been just as frenetic. It was a progressive culture crowded with machinery and automation, child labor, busyness, smoke, noise. And George Muller, the Christian evangelist and philanthropist, he saw all this. He also saw that his fellow believers seemed so tired, so weary, and just unhappy. They were distracted from Christ and his kingdom cause. And so in 1841, George Muller stood in the crossroads. He looked for the ancient path. He asked for the good way. and found rest for his soul. In fact, he preached about it and wrote about it in many pamphlets. What was his secret that blessed so many people? Well, here's what he said, quote, "The first great and primary business to which I ought to attend every day is to have my soul happy in the Lord. The first thing to be concerned about was not how much I might serve the Lord, how I might glorify the Lord, but how I might get my soul into a happy state, and how my inner man might be nourished. For I might seek to set truth before the unconverted. I might seek to benefit believers. I might seek to relieve the distressed, and yet not being happy in the Lord." Whew. Well, thank you, George, because that is the ancient path that has sustained the most stalwart Christians long before 1841. And in our frenetic culture, filled with unrest and anxiety, we need to get ourselves happy in Jesus first thing in the morning. If you wake up and sense that your soul is not glad in what God has done for you, if you feel exhausted or distracted, your first duty, and mine, is to get ourselves happy in God. How do we do that? Search the Scriptures and get a blessing out of them. Confess your neglect. Read the Gospels. I mean, not reading as though it only passes through your mind, like water running through a pipe, but consider what you read. Ponder over it. Apply it to your heart. Speak to God about it. This is what I do. I think about the loveliness of Christ, especially his cross, and the life he purchased for you and me there. Meditate on that mercy, because you will only be happy in Jesus when you're convinced that he's worth the effort. And always remember Jeremiah's words, for they are so relevant for today. Stand at the crossroads and look. Ask for the ancient paths. Ask where the good way is and walk in it. And you will find rest for your souls. And I know George Mueller would give that a thumbs up.
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17: For millennia, people from different countries, cultures, and backgrounds have found direction and encouragement in the inspired pages of the Bible. 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Sacramento Central Church brings you Receiving the Word, timely Bible messages presented by Pastors Chris Buttery and Mike Thompson. Amazing revelations await you in God's holy word, the Bible.
18: Sinless sinners or sinning saints? We're going to go to 1 John and we're going to go to chapter 1. And here we have in this book, it helps us understand, there are two passages of Scripture that help us understand the two arms of truth. It's very likely that we are both sinner and saint at the same time. And these two arms cannot be separated from Jesus, who is the truth. These verses help us, or these passages, help us understand the reality that Christians live with on a day-to-day basis. This letter has often caused commentators some trouble because the two sections of the book that we're going to read here often appear to contradict each other. But let's take a look. 1 John chapter 1, and we're going to read, starting with verse 6, and we're going to read right through to chapter 2 and verse 2. So let's read. Notice. John says, if we say that we have fellowship with him and walk in darkness, we lie and do not practice the truth. But if we walk in the light as he is in the light, we have fellowship with one another, and the blood of Jesus Christ his Son cleanses us from all sin. If we say that we have no sin, we deceive ourselves, and the truth is not in us. If we confess our sins, he is faithful and just to forgive us our sins and to cleanse us from all unrighteousness. If we say that we have not sinned, we make him a liar, and his word is not in us. My little children, these things I write to you so that you may not sin. And if anyone sins, we have an advocate with the Father, Jesus Christ the righteous. And he himself is the propitiation for our sins, and not for ours only, but also for the whole world. So John makes several points in these verses, and just follow along with me here. Number one, he says, claiming to have fellowship with God while living a sinful life, living in the darkness, is a lie. Number two, properly living, or living in the light, properly living, brings fellowship with one another and cleansing through Christ's sacrificial death. We read that in verse 7. And then we, point number three that he makes, if one makes the claim that they are no longer sinning, then they are lying and are out of touch with the truth. Fourth, confession of sin leads to forgiveness and cleansing of sin. And then five, Christians should not sin. But if they do, Jesus intercedes for them and is the means of restoring their relationship with God. So these are the points that Paul makes, five points that he makes right here in these particular verses. Clearly, John was objecting to the claims of some that suggested they were out without sin and without guilt. He rejects this perfectionism. Let me explain that word to you. This perfectionism that's different from character, biblical character perfection. Perfectionism, the teaching that suggests one has reached a point in their lives where they can never sin. Where they can never sin. Versus will not sin. There's a difference. That's what perfectionism is. And so he was opposed to and rejected this idea as a possibility and presents instead a theology of ongoing confession, forgiveness, cleansing through Christ. But then we come to 1 John chapter 3, verses 4 through 10. Notice what he says. 1 John chapter 3, verses 4 through 10. Whoever commits sin also commits lawlessness, and sin is lawlessness. And you know that he, Jesus, was manifested to take away our sins, and in him there is no sin. Whoever abides in him does not what? Sin. Whoever sins has neither seen him nor known him. Little children, let no one deceive you. He who practices righteousness is righteous, just as he, Jesus, is righteous. He who sins is of the devil, for the devil has sinned from the beginning. For this purpose the Son of God was manifested, that he might destroy the works of the devil. Whoever has been born of God does not sin. For his seed remains in him, and he cannot sin because he has been born of God. In this the children of God and the children of the devil are manifest. Whoever does not practice righteousness is not of God, nor is he who does not love his brother. All right. Now this passage on the surface appears to some to contradict the previous section we read. Earlier, John had said that if we say we do not sin, then we are liars. Here we find that the one remaining in Christ is not sinning and is not able to sin because God's seed remains in him or her. Furthermore, the one sinning does not know Christ, but he is from the devil. So have both passages of Scripture actually come from the same pen, the same hand? The previous John, the problem rather John was addressing, contained two errors that we mentioned. Some people claim to be living in such close fellowship with God that they no longer sinned and that they were beyond sinning. A heretical perfectionism, not biblical perfection, was the result. Second, despite claims of fellowship with God, these people were living as if God made no difference in their lives. So the teaching in 1 John chapter 1 verses 6 through chapter 2 verses 2 was designed to help readers understand the problem and reality of sin and the need for forgiveness and cleansing in Christ. But that alone, however, would not solve the problem, for some would still be living lives antithetical to Jesus Christ. Much of the rest of the letter describes the life required by the Christian. The purpose of the letter can be summed up in 1 John chapter 2 and verse 6. Notice, 1 John 2, verse 6, he who says he abides in him, that is Jesus, ought himself also to walk just as he walked. That's exactly right. So a Christian cannot go on sinning as if being in Christ made no difference. If there has been no change, so that love dominates the life, there has been no rebirth. It is this aspect of the teaching that is in view in 1 John chapter 3, verses 4 through 10. While a sinless perfectionism is to be rejected, our new birth excludes a sinful way of life. And maybe a helpful way to understand 1 John chapter 3, verses 4 through 10 is to focus on the tenses in the Greek verbs. When the writer speaks of sinning, he puts it in the present tense. This would stress the action, stress that the action is continual. So when you look at 1 John chapter 3 and verse 6, 1 John chapter 3 and verse 6, let's read what it says here. It says, "Whoever abides in him does not sin. Whoever sins has neither seen him nor known him." So whoever abides in him does not sin. It is in fact, whoever abides in him does not continue to sin. And in 1 John chapter 3 and verse 9, whoever has been born of God does not continue to sin. That's what John is writing here. The focus is on a life characterized by sin. Those in Christ cannot live a sinful lifestyle, for rebirth has placed God's seed, the seed of his word, the seed of the Holy Spirit in them. Those who live a life characterized by sin do not know God and do not know the Father, you see. So the truth of 1 John chapter 1, verse 6 through 2 and 2, through 2:2, and 1 John 3, verses 4 through 10 is evident. We cannot escape the reality of sin. We cannot. The denial of sin and its guilt is borders on delusional and evidence of distance from God. Sin is to be confessed and forgiven, and cleansing are to be found in Christ. Yet on the other hand, sin is not to be taken for granted, nor is it to be practiced. Those in Christ cannot live a life characterized by sin. We need to know this today. The work of God accomplishes our conversion. The work of God that accomplishes our conversion is to be continually at work in us, changing our lives, motivating us to share God's message of love and his end time salvation with others. We are sinners, but we are saints as we abide and stay connected to Jesus Christ. We need Christ. This is the message today. We need Christ as we need the air we breathe. We need his forgiveness and we need his power as much as the food that we eat. That's what this message is all about here this morning. The truth we find in Jesus is that we are Christ's dependents. We are Jesus' dependents. We need him to sustain our spiritual lives every hour. We are safe for one moment if we let go the hand of God. We are in danger of succumbing to the temptation or the temper, the old temper of the old man, if we don't lean on Jesus for strength. We are no more capable of bearing the fruit of righteousness disconnected from Christ than the severed branch of a fruit tree can produce apples or oranges or peaches, that fruit from that particular tree. Now you remember those words in Galatians chapter 5 verse 17. Let's go there and take a look at those. Let's take a look at those words again. Galatians chapter 5, verse 17. We're going to put all this together here, and we are doing that right now. Galatians chapter 5 and verse 17. "For the flesh lusts against the spirit, and the spirit against the flesh. And these are contrary to one another, so that you do not do the things that you wish." That's what Paul says. Paul essentially is reminding us about the ongoing war, the struggle between the inclination to do right and the inclination to do that which is wrong. Not that one can't overcome the flesh, but that they are powerless to do so in their own strength. And when he's talking about flesh, he's talking about our fallen natures, you see. In the book Great Controversy, page 506, Ellen White says, "It is the grace that Christ implants in the soul which creates in man enmity or hatred against Satan. Without this converting grace and renewing power, man would continue to be captive to Satan, a servant ever ready to do his bidding. But," I like that word, but "the new principle in the soul creates conflict where two had been peace. Conflict where? Conflict between us and God? No. Conflict now between you and who? The devil. Before, you and I just went along with his suggestions. But now that new principle put in our hearts at conversion creates opposition to what the devil wants us to do. Conflict. The power which Christ imparts enables man to resist the tyrant and the usurper. Whoever is seen to abhor sin instead of loving it, whoever resists and conquers those passions that have held sway within, displays the operation of a principle wholly from God. Powerful words. Powerful words. Some people suggest we have two natures in us. It would be better to suggest that there are two principles in opposition to each other in us. We're born with one, an inclination to do that which is wrong, to displease God. In Romans chapter 8, verse 7, Paul says, the carnal mind is enmity against God. It is not subject to the law of God, neither indeed can be. And yet we come to Jesus and he implants in us a new principle. We are born again. And that fights and wrestles and struggles against the carnal nature. And through Jesus, we can be victorious now and forever. You've got to think about saints of old with me for just a moment. Saints of old, Moses. The Bible says he was the meekest man that ever lived. His righteous life, friend, was dependent on his constant connection to Jesus. However, in a moment of frustration and exasperation, he unleashed on God's people and ended up being barred from the promised land. His past victories could not atone for this one mistake, and what a costly mistake it was. The end of his story teaches you and I today that of our constant need of connection to Jesus Christ. Think about David out there in the hills tending to his sheep. The Bible says that David was a man after God's own heart. How would you like to be called a man after God's own heart? He began so well, and yet when he took his eyes off Jesus, he stooped to take another man's wife and then do away with her husband. Now, he ended up repenting and submitting his life to God's will. But the story teaches us that our past connection to Christ has no bearing on our connection with Jesus now. We've got to stay connected to Jesus' sustaining grace. Think about Solomon. Solomon began his rulership well when he answered God's query, "What do you want?" with the words, "I don't know how to come in or to go out, and I need your wisdom to properly lead your people." And yet he drifted from God's will. He turned on himself and sought to satisfy all of his cravings and his desires. The lesson he learned was absolutely bitter. He turned his life back over to God. But it wasn't before he had set the stage for the undoing of the nation that he was leading. His story teaches us of our perpetual need of Christ and his saving grace. That's what Paul was saying when he declared, this is a faithful saying in 1 Timothy 1:15. We looked at it earlier. This is what Paul was saying when he declared, this is a faithful saying and worthy of all acceptance, that Christ Jesus came into the world to save sinners, of whom I am chief. Paul had a sense of his own unworthiness even after conversion. He does not say, "I was chief." He says, "I am chief." His humility arises from the memory of his past insults and persecutions done to God and to his church, as well as his awareness of his present insufficiency apart from the daily sustaining power that God could give him. All God's saints never lose the sense of unworthiness that they experienced when they first surrendered the will to Christ. They know that without the daily indwelling power of God, their life would not reveal the graces of Christian character. In Christ Object Lessons, page 160, and I'm just about finished, it says, "The nearer we come to Jesus, and the more clearly we discern the purity of his character, the more clearly we shall discern

Here they are. We're going to put them up on the screen for you. Number one, focus on Jesus. That's the only way we can be victorious. Focus on Jesus. Hebrews 12 verse 2 tells us, looking to Jesus, the author and finisher of our faith. We know we are born in sin and live in the sphere of sin and have sinful natures and have sinned, sin is not to be our focus. Christ is to be our focus. As we behold Christ, we continually grow to be more like Him, whom it is said knew no sin. For example, if we take seriously His acceptance of maybe society's outcasts, we too will find the courage and show the grace and sensitivity to people society would just as soon forget. As we look to Jesus, the Holy Spirit empowers us for service. His Spirit is given to us as a guarantee of eternal life and the means of effective Christian witness. So number one, focus on Jesus. Number two, be honest. John chapter 8 verse 32, Jesus said, "The truth will set you free." We need to be ruthlessly honest with God, ourselves, and with each other. Someone wrote, "Honesty requires that we be suspicious about ourselves, our motives, and our desires, to face squarely that we are inverted around ourselves." We're all too ready to go it alone and forget that God exists. We're prone to do this with our time and even with our treasures. How often do we need to consult God about how we spend our time and our money? Do we put God first? Truth is the most important ingredient for successful Christian living. Confession merely admits the truth, and worship is telling the truth about God and what He has done for us in Christ Jesus. By acknowledging that we are both sinner and saint, we face the reality of our lives. Honesty requires that we admit that we are always tempted by pride and pleasure. We are capable of any sin. Honesty causes us to remember that we are temporary, that we have brought nothing into this world, and that we will take nothing out. Honesty also requires that we view ourselves as God views us. If God says that we are a new life, and we have a new life in Christ Jesus, should we believe any less? The determining factor in our lives is not what we have done, but what our standing is with God. We live always by His grace, and that is the truth. And thirdly, the third strategy to live the life of Christ's end time saints is we need to rebel against sin. We need to rebel against sin. Romans chapter 6 verses 12 through 14 suggests that we should push back on sin, rebel against sin, move from under the lordship of sin. We shouldn't think of ourselves as wandering aimlessly between sin and the right living. We ought not give in to sin as if it was inevitable or even acceptable. It is not acceptable, and we do not to give in to it. For example, it would be easy to say nobody is perfect. Everybody lies a little to protect themselves. What's the problem if I do it? But each time that happens, we destroy ourselves a little. Sin is not to be tolerated, and Calvary teaches us that. When Paul discusses Christian living in Romans 6, verses 12 through 14, he calls us for an all-out rebellion against the tyranny of sin. Sin no longer has the right to rule over you, and you and I should not let it. Being a saint is a change of lordships. Sin is no longer Lord. Who's Lord now? Christ. Christ is Lord. After it was disclosed, and now I'm closing, after it was disclosed that President George H.W. Bush had banned broccoli aboard the Air Force One when he was president, the nation apparently became embroiled in a broccoli discussion. As broccoli growers dispatched 10 tons of the vegetable free to Washington, the president reiterated his disdain and distaste with gusto. He said, "I do not like broccoli. I have liked it since I was a little kid, and my mother made me eat of it. I'm president of the United States, and I'm not going to eat any more broccoli." Like the former president of the United States who rebelled against broccoli, let you and I rebel against sin. What do you say? Rebel, an all-out war against sin by God's grace. For now, we cannot escape, it's true, our sinful bodies. We cannot escape our evil inclinations. We cannot escape the sinful temptations. But in Christ, we are saints. God's people who He has called

0: and has given His Spirit to, don't you desire to be God's end time saints? I do too. May God help us. May God bless us. May God empower us with His Spirit so that we might truly call an all-out war against sin is my prayer.
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5: Ever since the Garden of Eden, Satan has used deception to steer people away from God's truth. Pagans who worship the creation instead of the Creator have fallen for the devil's lies. But can Christians get caught in this too? Stay tuned.
6: Basically, what they are saying is that planet Earth itself is a goddess.
7: This is Science, Scripture, and Salvation, a Creation Radio Journal. I'm Chris O'Brien with the Institute for Creation Research. The Bible tells us that we are to worship the Creator, not the creation. Quite the opposite is practiced in the religion of paganism, where Mother Earth and nature are worshipped. Christians need to be aware of this and not be influenced by pagan philosophies that are promoted at events such as Earth Day. How serious is this problem? Please join us for the next 15 minutes as we talk about creationism and paganism in association with Earth Day. Throughout this program, we'll use the terms paganism and neo-paganism interchangeably. Will Barron, a born-again former New Age priest and author of the book Deceived by the New Age, defines the terms for us.
6: The word paganism itself would be used within a Christian culture to describe any kind of religion that does not believe in the Creator God of Scripture. Paganism, we typically think of the old religions of the biblical era, those religions that the Israelites had to confront. They were worshipping various deities. Neo-paganism is a very modern movement that is not directly related to ancient paganism, for example, the ancient pagan religions of Babylon. Neo-paganism is a modern invention by this British occultist, Gerald Gardner. Its teachings do derive from the Hindu and Buddhist religions and typical Western occultism, but it is really a new religion that, in a sense, has not existed before on the planet. So neo-pagans are really following a new form of pagan religion that had its origin approximately in the 1950s.
5: Although Christians wouldn't purposely get involved in such an ungodly system, pagan philosophies can affect families through books, movies, and other media.
6: In our modern age, we are seeing an infiltration of this neo-pagan religion. It comes under a few names, the most popular being Wicca, or modern witchcraft. Practitioners of Wicca will tend to call their discipline the craft. This religion, this spirituality movement, is being strongly promoted by the fiction books of J.K. Rowling, what we call the Harry Potter series of books. We had another book published not too long ago called Teen Witch, Wicca for a New Generation. Many, many young people are being seduced by this new spirituality, what we call neo-paganism.
5: But where does Earth Day fit into all of this? Isn't it good to care for the environment? Will Barron says Earth Day goes a lot deeper than just cleaning up our planet.
6: The problem with Earth Day is that it was originally founded by people affiliated with the New Age spirituality movement. New Age includes many different spiritual disciplines. It includes Eastern mystical religions. It includes Western occultism and neo-paganism. The danger of Bible-believing Christians becoming involved in Earth Day celebrations is that we can be seduced by the spirituality teachings of these neo-pagan religions. Basically, what they are saying is that planet Earth itself is a goddess, a mother goddess, and that the Earth is a divine being, a divine entity. They have a religion which is somewhat polytheistic, in which they believe in various deities, but the mother goddess is their primary deity, and mother goddess is often accompanied with a horned god consort, often given the name Pan.
5: Dr. Job Martin of Biblical Discipleship Ministries in Rockwall, Texas, would agree.
8: Earth Day. In my lifetime, it's a new celebration, and it is celebrated in various cultures all around the world. It was begun by pagan pantheists. Who are they? Well, they're people that believe that God is everything. In other words, the earth is God. Well, you are God. Your pet is God. Everything is God. So we have this idea then, once we believe that we should not only protect planet Earth from what are human-generated problems, but we should worship planet Earth. Why? Well, it's kind of like our mother, Mother Earth. Matter of fact, there's a concept or a principle that has become known here in recent years called the Gaia hypothesis, G-A-I-A, or the Gaia principle. That is, Earth is our mother. So, what's at the root of all this? Well, actually, evolution is the root of all this. It's from Mother Earth that everything evolved over time. And the main idea is that our planet, mindlessly and by chance, over millions of years, has created all the life forms that we see. So, therefore, we should protect and worship Mother Earth.
5: Let's go back to the beginning and consider the creation accounts of both neo-paganism and Christianity. Will Barron.
6: Neo-pagans, those following this witchcraft religion, they are not atheists. They hold a view that aeons ago there was some kind of god. Now, to a pagan, it is not a personal god that we have that came in human flesh as Jesus Christ, but to a pagan, the god is a consciousness of the universe, what we could call a cosmic consciousness. In the Hindu religion, it is called Brahman. And these neo-pagans believe that aeons ago, the cosmic consciousness, or Brahman, or the mother goddess, created the planetary system and created life on planet Earth. However, the neo-pagans believe that that basic primordial type life then evolved. And so these neo-pagans have a belief system that is basically a mixture between typical evolution and creationism.
5: Roger Oakland is founder of Understand the Times Ministry in California.
9: Biblical creation, very clearly, is trusting and believing what God has revealed in His Word. And it's interesting that the Word of God begins with creation. First verse, in the beginning God created. So it's foundational. And what is so important is that we must understand that if there is no creator, there's no gospel. So the foundation of creation from a biblical perspective lays out for us that there is a creator, that there has been a creation, that man was created, but man is separated from the creator because of sin. And the Bible makes it clear the creator is Jesus Christ, the one who made everything, Paul writes in Colossians, is the one who has redeemed us from our sins.
5: But because the devil is against God, he has built a strong deception called evolution.
9: Now you must understand that if God has an adversary, he would do all that he could to cause people to doubt that there is a creator. And that's where evolution comes in, you see, because man, trusting in man, has accepted man's views on the subject. What I would say it would be man's speculation. Believing that there's some other way to explain the creation. That's evolution. And because so many people have been conditioned, or let's put it this way, brainwashed into believing that evolution is science, that it's a fact, many intellectual people have rejected the overwhelming evidence that God is the creator.
5: And this is where worshiping the creation instead of the creator comes into play.
9: And then what happens? Well, Paul goes on to explain two things. Because man no longer believes that there's a creator, he's not accountable. And so he makes his own choices without the creator in mind, and he goes on a downward pathway towards immorality and depravity. That's all in the book of Romans, chapter 1. But at the same time, while man gets further away from the God who created everything, he begins to seek after spiritual things, and he begins to worship anything and everything that God has made. He begins to worship the creation rather than the Creator.
5: Dr. Martin says it's true that if people won't worship the one true God, they will turn to something else.
8: So if there is no God, then here I am by some really unknown process of evolution, but I'm here and I have intelligence, and I can see there's problems here. So I want to do something about that. They're developing on Earth. I want to fix them. So I'm going to make things in the universe, like Earth and the Sun, my God. That's basically what they do. I will be a servant to planet Earth. But it's all based on evolution, and it's all based on the fact that the gods of this world are me and everything that's here. So when we reject Jesus, the Creator, and His creation, in exchanging it, since we don't want to believe in Him, we exchange that, and we're religious people, we were made that way, we want to worship something, so these pagans then will worship the earth itself. And basically, what is that? Well, it's rebellion against the Creator, the Lord Jesus.
5: However, Christians who don't believe the Bible in full and say that God used evolution to create are just as deceived as the pagans who worship false gods. Roger Oakland explains.
9: The Bible says God created in the beginning and things were good. From the beginning, it was good. They were created. In no way could we read into the scriptures that God used a process of chance and time, survival of the fittest, dog eat dog, in order to bring life about generation after generation, life, death, life, death. No, that isn't in the Word of God. And you cannot in any way interpret the Bible to incorporate the concept of evolution. That's part of the great delusion. I don't think that there is any question whatsoever that any Christian who wants to hold on to evolution has been deceived in terms of believing that God could have used some kind of a natural process to create. Now, I think these people are misinformed. I don't think that they've actually examined the evidence, the facts. They think they have. But they look upon the Bible, well, many of them will outright say it, you know, it's a good story. Or it's only poetry, the book of Genesis. Or, for example, some will say, Moses was influenced by a Babylonian myth. So, you know, we can't really take Genesis seriously. Well, then, where do you begin to take the Bible seriously? I think you have to take it seriously from the beginning.
5: Different religions, paganism, and nature worship. These are all serious issues because, according to the Bible, there's only one way that leads to eternal life. Roger Oakland explains that this way is through the person of the Lord Jesus Christ.
9: Worshiping the creation and the preaching of the cross, you can't have those two together because one opposes the other. Jesus Christ is the Creator. There has been a creation. And the only way that we can spend eternity in heaven is by acknowledging who Jesus is, what He's done, and asking for forgiveness of our sins, acknowledging that we are separated because of our sin, but He's provided a way that we can know Him.
5: As our program comes to a close, we hope that you've been encouraged. It's our desire at ICR to show that the Bible can be trusted, both historically and scientifically, and to give facts that will build your faith. As Christians, we need to understand the scientific basis for our beliefs. We pray that this program will aid you in your discovery of science and the Bible. You know, most people aren't aware that today there are thousands of scientists that are convinced of the truth of biblical creation and not evolution. Our non-denominational ministry aims to restore and strengthen the Genesis foundations of the Christian faith. If you've enjoyed today's edition of Science, Scripture, and Salvation, a Creation Radio Journal, why not visit us on the web to find out more about the work of ICR? 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Science, Scripture, and Salvation, a Creation Radio Journal, is a production of ICR. For the Institute for Creation Research, I'm Chris O'Brien. Thanks for tuning in.

Now we continue reading from the Bible with the second chapter of 2 Timothy. You therefore, my son, be strong in the grace that is in Christ Jesus. The things which you have heard from me in the presence of many witnesses, entrust these to faithful men who will be able to teach others also. Suffer hardship with me as a good soldier of Christ Jesus. No soldier in active service entangles himself in the affairs of everyday life, so that he may please the one who enlisted him as a soldier. Also, if anyone competes as an athlete, he does not win the prize unless he competes according to the rules. The hard-working farmer ought to be the first to receive his share of the crops. Consider what I say, for the Lord will give you understanding in everything. Remember Jesus Christ, risen from the dead, descendant of David, according to my gospel, for which I suffer hardship, even to imprisonment as a criminal. But the word of God is not imprisoned. For this reason I endure all things for the sake of those who are chosen, so that they also may obtain the salvation which is in Christ Jesus, and with it eternal glory. It is a trust in him, we will also live with him. If we endure, we will also reign with him. If we deny him, he also will deny us. If we are faithless, he remains faithful, for he cannot deny himself. Remind them of these things, and solemnly charge them in the presence of God, not to wrangle about words, which is useless and leads to the ruin of the hearers. Be diligent to present yourself approved to God as a workman who does not need to be ashamed, accurately handling the word of truth. But avoid worldly and empty chatter, for it will lead to further ungodliness, and their talk will spread like gangrene. Among them are Hymenaeus and Philetus, men who have gone astray from the truth, saying that the resurrection has already taken place, and they upset the faith of some. Nevertheless, the firm foundation of God stands, having this seal: the Lord knows those who are his, and everyone who names the name of the Lord is to abstain from wickedness. Now in a large house there are not only gold and silver vessels, but also vessels of wood and of earthenware, and some to honor and some to dishonor. Therefore, if anyone cleanses himself from these things, he will be a vessel for honor, sanctified, useful to the master, prepared for every good work. Now flee from youthful lusts, and pursue righteousness, faith, love, and peace.

0: peace with those who call on the Lord from a pure heart. But refuse foolish and ignorant speculations, knowing that they produce quarrels. The Lord's bondservant must not be quarrelsome, but be kind to all, able to teach, patient when wronged, with gentleness correcting those who are in opposition, if, perhaps, God may grant them repentance leading knowledge of the truth, and they may come to their senses and escape from the snare of the devil, having been held captive by him to do his will. Scripture reading without comment. This is The Word. The address here is Post Office Box 444, Paradise, California, 95969. This is Nicholas Hope.
1: What would happen if dads actually applied spiritual truths to their life every day? Here's Carrie Casey, author and CEO of the National Center for Fathering and Father of Four, on today's Father.
2: Building up our children in their faith is a challenge, and often it's a daily challenge. I encourage dads to create regular routines where they're reading the Word and praying together with their families. But routines are often, well, routine. Sometimes we're just going through the motions. That's how it felt one morning when I was waiting for Chance to come in and read our proverb for the day. That day, the proverb was one of those about the adulterous woman. And for some reason, I wasn't eager to go through all of that with my son. But he did come in, and I picked up a more contemporary paraphrase of God's Word, and we read it. And wouldn't you know, pretty soon God's Word took over and His Spirit really moved, and I believe it really spoke to my son. Then pretty soon I was talking to him about a real life example of what the proverb was describing right in our city. So even though I wasn't excited about doing all of that at first, it went very well. Well, I came away with two important lessons that maybe you can also use as you seek to lead your family in spiritual things. First, if you don't have one in place yet, create a regular routine where this kind of thing can happen in your family. Sometimes the routine itself, having that consistent practice of reading the Word and praying together, will speak volumes to your child and live on in their memories more than any specific lesson or truths they hear. Then, second, remember that it doesn't depend on you. Even if you feel like it's just routine, God's Word is living and active and sharp and doesn't need you for it to be powerful. I believe that's what happened that morning. The Holy Spirit can take over and make something good happen in spite of us. He will use us to speak to our children even during times when we're tired and distracted. It doesn't depend on us. We have to trust in that. Now, I do believe that God wants our very best, and if other, less important activities are getting our best time and energy, then changes are in order. But I also believe God knows we're human, and is still honored when we show up and do what we can to equip our kids with spiritual truth. So keep at it, Dad. This is Carrie Casey for today's Father.
1: 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And at the National Center for Fathering, we hope you'll make a commitment to be the involved father, grandfather, or father figure that children need. You can do that at fathers.com, and there are more practical ideas you can use every day. 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Thanks for listening, Dad, and keep up the good work.
3: Have you seen the bumper sticker announcing Christians are not perfect, they're just forgiven? With Timely Truths, I'm Stuart Briscoe. In this life, believers are still on the road to maturity, yet there should be higher standards for those who claim faith in Christ. For example, how should we react to being cheated or treated unjustly? In resolving conflicts, is it ever right to take another person to court? It's at this point we have opportunity to respond to life's injustices in ways that are far beyond normal. Our model, of course, is Jesus himself. Think how, while on the cross, he suffered monumental injustice and indignities. Surely we ought to settle disagreements without seeking legal remedies imposed by unbelievers. Reflecting on that bumper sticker, it should probably further clarify Christians aren't perfect, they're forgiven, and definitely different.
4: Hi, this is Dan Seaborn, and I welcome you today to Family Moments from Winning at Home. Have you ever noticed how heavy a grudge can become? Man, I recall in my life sometimes when I have held on to things towards somebody and not forgiven them or not forgiven that particular situation, and it just got heavier and heavier, and every time I saw them, there was a gloom that came over me, and I dreaded thinking about them. I just wanted to be out of their presence. You know how easily that can destroy a home? How easily that can destroy a life? You maybe have a grudge today that you're holding against someone, and it's heavier and heavier and heavier. And I challenge you today to say, Lord, please help me be relieved of this grudge. Let me forgive them. I recall not long ago as I was in a time of listening to the Lord, seeking Him for some guidance in my life, and He highlighted for me in my mind someone I had held a grudge against, and I had honestly forgotten it. Except when I saw them, it would come into my mind. And I remember Him impressing on my heart to make a phone call and ask them to forgive me. And man, I tried to defend myself. But Lord, what if they don't understand? Isn't it so easy to do that? I did call them and was forgiven, and the grudge was lifted. If today you're holding a grudge toward anyone, especially those in your own home, please ask them to forgive you. Let it refresh you. Let there be a new joy in your family and in your home as you release the grudges that maybe seem so heavy. And if you'd like more information from Winning at Home, just like this, that will give you assistance and guidance in growing in your marriage and family life, simply go to our website, winningathome.com. Pick up your phone and give us a call at 1-888-WAH-TEAM, WAH standing for Winning at Home, 1-888-WAH-TEAM. And again, remember, in balance and home life, winning isn't everything, it's the only thing. That's what we believe here at Winning at Home, and we hope you'll grow in your marriage and your family.
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6: From the Christian News Radio Network, I'm Jim Miller. Tropical storm Lala has lost some steam as it moves westward away from the main Hawaiian islands after leaving behind a trail of destruction. At least one person dead after Lala blew through, bringing torrential rain and widespread flooding. Today is the expiration date for the Memorandum of Understanding that was supposed to put a pause on fighting between the U.S. and Iran. Deal was reached in June after high-level talks mediated by Pakistan. Communities across Indiana continue to deal with cleanup from the deadly storms that swept through the state. Seven people have died, among them a four-year-old boy. News Nation's Kaylee Beeson.
7: Crews this morning rescuing a man who drove into those floodwaters and had to climb on top of his SUV to escape. Governor Mike Braun declaring a state of emergency after torrential rainfall caused more than 11 inches of water to fall in some parts of central Indiana. Those water levels causing significant damage to infrastructure too. President Trump approving the governor's request for disaster assistance. The governor says more than 350 evacuations have already taken place as floodwaters begin to recede.
6: More than 112,000 customers remain without power. 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
6: President Trump wants the Senate to vote on a bill that would make daylight saving time permanent. In a post on Truth Social, Trump wrote that more sun later in the day is better, including for fighting crime. The The president also said changing clocks and watches twice yearly causes disruption and chaos. Over the weekend, there were protests across the country over the use of flock cameras by law enforcement. Here's News Nation's Ryan Bass.
10: And while police maintain that these cameras help solve crimes and find missing people, the backlash isn't fading easily. In fact, now Flock is responding by announcing that it's making some changes, some of which you will see, which is cutting its standard data retention from 30 days to 7, tightening requirements around why officers are running these searches, and making an auditing tool mandatory to flag unusual activity and potentially lock users out. CEO Garrett Langley's message to anyone abusing the system is, quote, "You will get caught."
6: Flock reports have over 120,000 cameras over 49 states. Researchers in Finland say drinking coffee could help with a leaner physique. Didn't say how much you had to drink, though. From Christian News Radio Network, I'm Jim Miller. To hear this and other reports on demand, visit ChristianNewsRadio.org.
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12: Know what kinds of situations are likely to lead you into sin?
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12: 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Maybe a person that you just shouldn't spend much time with. 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With Seeking Him, I'm Nancy DeMoss Wagamuth.
14: Now a look at your midday weather on Columbia Christian Talk Radio. Partly sunny with thunderstorms today, with a high near 102 and lows around 78. Mostly sunny tomorrow with a high of 99 and lows around 77. For your Wednesday, mostly sunny with a high near 98 and lows around 75. And for Thursday, partly sunny with a high near 100 and lows around 75. That's your midday weather on Columbia Christian Talk Radio.
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17: Mary was to preserve Jesus, who was also to be her Savior. 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
18: The Bible, bread of life for hungry souls and a lamp to light the way of truth. 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Today, the Bible still contains the greatest hope for all mankind. Now we prayerfully open the blessed book as Amazing Facts brings you Wonders in the Word with Doug Batchelor. Today's program is entitled A Portrait of Mary, Part 1.
17: Our message this morning is dealing with Mary. It's a portrait of Mary, not to be confused with Mary Magdalene or the other Marys in the Bible. It's Mary, Jesus' mother. I remember a few years ago when I was at a camp meeting and I met with trust officers, and in a little booth went by and they talked to us about a will. Well, I hadn't thought about that, and I said, "Don't have much to leave behind." And they said, "Well, you know, what if something happened to you? What about your kids?" I said, "Well, that's what the wife's for." And they said, "Well, what if something happens to both of you?" And I said, "Well, there's grandmas and grandpas." And they said, "Well, you know, you got to think about this." And so we sat down and talked and started to think. And They said, well, you know, if you and your wife should die together in a car accident, and depending on, you know, if grandma and grandpa are available, or is there another family that you'd like to pick to raise your children? And have you ever been through that before when your kids are young? Yeah, you think about that and you got to write something up. What if? Or do you want the state to decide that? And I'll tell you, boy, you really start to scratch your head and rub your chin when you think, who do I want to be parents of my children if something happens to me? And so we prayed about it, we thought about it, and we found another family in the absence of grandma and grandpa that could do that. And we said, you know, we went and talked to them and said, would you be willing? They said, you better take good care of yourself. Because they knew our kids. And since then, I've had some, and I knew they've been praying for my health and welfare all these years. But it's really, you know, we're laughing. It's a serious thing when you think, who would you entrust your child to? Now, if you were God the Father, and even God the Son, and you've got to pick somebody, and with an emphasis on somebody, that you are going to be born into, and you get to pick your mother and your father, earthly mother and father, that's a pretty serious decision. You know, I believe too much in the spiritual dynamics of the Bible to think that the Lord just lined up a bunch of Hebrew girls and went eeny, meeny, miny, mo. And I think when he did pick Mary, he picked somebody that would also be a fulfillment of many things other than just raising Jesus or just to be a surrogate mother for the Son of God. There's a lot going on there. So we're going to take some time this morning, I'm sure we'll run out of time, as we explore a portrait of Mary, the one that Jesus was chosen to be entrusted to. If you look in your Bibles, probably a good place to start is the Gospel of Luke, and we'll return to this passage several times. After Luke introduced the story about John the Baptist, you then read in Luke chapter 1, Luke's got the longest chapters in the Gospels, verse 26. Now in the sixth month, that means after he met with Zacharias and Elizabeth, the angel Gabriel was sent by God, this is a choice God made, to a city of Galilee named Nazareth. Nazareth was a town that was on the wrong side of the tracks. Betrothed to a man whose name was Joseph, of the house of David, and the virgin's name was Mary. So this was the big announcement. You've heard it referred to before, where this angel actually appears to Mary. And having come in, the angel said to her, "Rejoice, highly favored one, the Lord is with you. Blessed are you among women." But when she saw him, she was troubled at this saying, considering what manner of greeting this was. She's wondering, what does this mean, and why is he addressing me this way? And the angel said to her, "Do not be afraid, Mary." He called her by name. "For you have found favor with God. And behold, you will conceive in your womb and bring forth a son, and his name will be Jesus. He will be great. He will be called the Son of the Highest. And the Lord God will give him the throne of his father David. And he will reign over the house of Jacob forever. And of his kingdom there will be no end." I could stop right here, spend the next 50 minutes easily talking about the prophetic fulfillment and the significance of what was happening here after this announcement. Mary knew what this meant. Every Jewish mother from Abraham, indeed every mother since Eve, knew that someday the seed of the woman would be born. God would come to earth in the form of a man as our example, as a demonstration of who God is, and ultimately as our substitute, our Savior. Those are the three big reasons that Jesus came: to show us the Father, to be an example, and to ultimately trade places with us, to take our suffering, to take our sin, to give us His goodness, to take our badness, He gives us His strength, He takes our weakness, to make that big exchange. God came to earth in the form of a man. Now, we could spend hours talking about how was Jesus like us, and yet how was He different? There's a lot given in the Bible about the genealogy of Jesus. First thing I want you to notice, though, is that God chose someone by the name of Mary. What does that mean? You know, I did a little research. It's the most popular name for girls. Did you know that? The U.S. Census Bureau has a list of names, and in North America, these percentages show names chosen for girls. Mary is more than twice as many times chosen as choice number two, which is Patricia, and then on to Linda, Barbara, Elizabeth, so forth. You notice several of those are biblical names. A very popular name. Mary is the Greek form of the Hebrew name Miriam. Latin would be Maria. Popular. How many here named Jezebel? Why doesn't anyone? She's a Bible character. You know why people pick Mary is because her life was such a noble life and such a high calling. Now, I did a little study on the word Mary, and it's something of an enigma. The first time you find a Mary in the Bible, remember, it's Mary's a Greek form of Mariam, is an Old Testament girl. And the word Mariam means rebellious or strong, stubborn, resistant. It might be Mariam, stubborn waters, or strong waters, or waters of strength. They're not sure. They're not sure if Mariam was not really a play on the Hebrew name, but it may have been Egyptian. Now, if it's Egyptian, and don't forget Mariam's brother, Moses, was his name Hebrew or Egyptian? Moses' name was Egyptian. He was named Moses by the princess, for he was drawn from the water. There are pharaohs named Tutmosis. So maybe, keep in mind, they'd been their slaves for years. It may be from the Egyptian. What does the Egyptian mean? If it's from the Egyptian, Mer or Mariam, it means beloved or love. So some have said her name was Mariam, meaning strong or rebellious, because they were a people in captivity and Mariam was rebelling against the captivity. Don't know for sure. One thing I do know is you immediately should realize, what was Mariam's role with Moses? Here she was supposed to help preserve her brother, who was going to be her savior, during a time when they were occupied by another nation. Mary was to preserve Jesus, who was also to be her savior. That must be very interesting, to be the surrogate mother of, to participate in some way in the creation of your creator. You ever think about that? To watch your creator be born? I mean, whew, just mind-blowing how Mary could both be the parent of the creator of all parents. I mean, you start thinking about what that means. How Mary could be nursing the great provider. I mean, you start thinking about the role of Mary. And so when this angel comes to her and makes this declaration, every Jewish mother knew that someday the heir to David's throne would come, whose throne would have no end. He'd be the savior of the world. He'd be the great, the anointed, the Messiah. And so when the angel says, "You are the one," he made it very clear. He used a lot of passages to make it clear, "You are the one." She could have balked at that, like Zechariah said, you know, "How can this be?" And it's not possible. But ultimately she says, "Be it unto your handmaiden, as you have said." She accepted it. And that's really something when you consider it. Now, when you look at Mary, you find out something. She's got a prophetic pedigree. You notice it says that Jesus would be of the house of David. As you begin to study the genealogies in the Bible, right away when you open your New Testament, Matthew begins with a list of begats. And you find out that the begats of Matthew go down to Jacob, who was the father of Joseph, who was married to Mary. But you go to Luke, it's a little different. In Luke it says, "Joseph, who is the son of Heli," not Jacob. And people say, "Oh, the Bible can't be trusted. There is a conflict here. What are you supposed to do?" Well, Luke was a doctor. Luke, understanding that Jesus came through Mary and that nobody could question the physical connection between Mary and Jesus. He said, let's trace it through Mary. The father of Mary was Heli, and so Luke traces it through Mary's line. Hebrew genealogies never listed the mother. They always listed the father. So it said Jacob, whose father was, and what it really means is whose father-in-law. He's going through Mary's father. Now, some commentators have said one of the names that's the same is Matthan, or Matan. It's the same name. He could have been the father of two boys, Jacob and Heli, that were brothers. Heli was the father of Mary, Jacob the father of Joseph. It was not uncommon to marry first cousins, even in Bible times. As a matter of fact, there was a law in the Bible that dictated that it was important to preserve the family inheritance by marrying the daughter of the land. If Heli's only daughter was Mary, in order to keep the inheritance in that family, Joseph would have to marry her. Now, there's been some discussion, how old was she? I don't go along with some of these pastors love to say, well, she was probably just a 13 or 14-year-old girl because they married young back then, and I don't believe that. When everything else I read in the Bible seems to indicate, Mary was probably 18, 19 years of age. She was a young lady. It may have been that Joseph married her, and Joseph was considerably older. I probably ought to pause right now and explain something that people always hiccup. Folks struggle with this. The Bible tells us that Jesus had at least six siblings. Four brothers that are named and two or three sisters. Because it says his sisters. So, it could have been he had six, which would have made Jesus the seventh. It's kind of interesting. Similar to some other lineups in the Bible. Joseph probably had those other six children before he married Mary, meaning they were older stepbrothers and sisters of Jesus, meaning Mary only had one child, which was Jesus. Pastor Doug, how can you say that? Well, several reasons. First of all, in the Bible, if Jesus was the oldest of the siblings, it would have been considered very disrespectful for him to leave after Joseph died the family business and become an itinerant preacher. It was always the youngest who was free to leave home. The oldest was supposed to get a double inheritance and take over the family business. Even in the story of the prodigal son, which one leaves home? The younger one. Another reason is you'll notice that Jesus' brothers are trying to tell him what to do. Several times during his ministry, the younger brothers would not do that with the eldest brother. Furthermore, at the cross of Christ, Jesus commits the care of his mother not to one of his siblings. Wouldn't that have been the natural thing to do if they were her real children? Why even bother? It was understood. But the fact that they were not her children meant that he needed to commit the care of his mother, and he doesn't even use one of his brothers. He uses John. One of the reasons that Joseph probably married Mary, his wife had died. It was not uncommon to even marry your sister-in-law, if your brother had died. And so he may have married her for this reason. Numbers chapter 36, verse 8. And every daughter that possesses an inheritance in any tribe of the children of Israel shall be wife unto one of the family of the tribe of her father. So people say, well, Joseph came from David, but how do we know about Mary? It's telling you right here, he was to marry within the tribe, she was to marry within the tribe to keep the inheritance. They were both related to David. So in case you were wondering about that. Now, after she gets this declaration from the angel said, let's go back to Luke chapter 1. Mary said, how can this be? Verse 34, since I have not known a man. She's not expressing doubt. She's just saying, you know, naturally, I'm engaged to Joseph, but we haven't come together yet, and so how exactly is this going to happen? It's a legitimate question. And the angel answers and says to her, the Holy Spirit will come upon you. The power of the highest will overshadow you. Therefore also that one who is born to you will be called the Son of God. Now, this is a great mystery. People debate this in the church. How many of you have heard discussions about the nature of Christ? And let me just simplify that for you as much as I can. When Jesus was born, did he have the nature of Adam before Adam fell and before temptation? Adam and Eve were sinless before they sinned, and they did not have any normal ingrained propensity or inclination towards sin because they were motivated by love. Or did Jesus have the attributes of Adam's nature after the fall? And there's been a big debate in the church over this, and some say Jesus had the nature of Adam before the fall, so he really didn't have the attraction of sin that we had. Problem with that is, then he's not really our example in how to overcome because he's born with this advantage. And if the Bible says he is tempted in all points as we are tempted yet without sin, then he can be a faithful high priest. And I know that there's some things about this that are a mystery. I concede that. The Bible admits that. But why would the Bible go through all of the trouble to list the genealogy of Jesus with all of the sordid characters in his family tree? You know the history of some of those folks. If it had no bearing on his life. And if Jesus had the nature of Adam before the fall, how tall was Adam? Oh, 18, 20 feet maybe. How tall was Jesus? You think he was 18 feet? Or closer to the average size of a man? So physically, did he inherit the body of the people? Did he have any DNA from Mary? I believe he did. Could it be that when you looked at Jesus and you looked at Mary, you said you can't deny there are some similarities? He was human. And I think sometimes we try to make him so divine that we forget that he does really relate to us. He is called our elder brother. There is that connection. So that tells us that Christ did not resist sin and temptation with anything that is not available to you and me. Amen. That means that he can provide us with the same victory that he had. It doesn't set him out there as so divine we can't relate to him. And he also, you know what else is important? The claim of the devil is that fallen people cannot obey. And the reason Jesus obeyed is, well, he had the unfallen nature of Adam. But by Jesus living a holy life, even though he was born with the fallen nature, he then disproves the claims of the devil. Did you get that? Otherwise, you can't disprove it. The devil's accusations stand. So you and I can live godly lives. So then after the angel tells her this, in verse 36, he says, "Now indeed Elizabeth, your relative, has also conceived a son in her old age, and she's now in the sixth month, one who is called barren." Again, you're seeing a repeat of what happened with Abraham and Sarah in Zechariah and Elizabeth. So Mary wants to go see Elizabeth. Now, a little more about genealogy. Who is Elizabeth related to? She is of the daughters of Aaron. Aaron was from what tribe? Levi. The priesthood. David was from what tribe? Judah. So not only is Mary related to David, Mary evidently has some linkage to Aaron. You know, some of them did intermarry over the generations. And so Christ is related to David as a high priest. He's also related, he's related to Aaron as our priest. And he's related to David as our king and the son of David. So she goes and she meets with Elizabeth. And let's read about that. That is an amazing account here. She went to Elizabeth. In verse 41, I'm still in Luke 1. It happened when Elizabeth heard the greeting of Mary, and she's got to go from Nazareth to the hill country of Judea, that the babe leaped in her womb. Here's this old woman. She's probably 55, 60 years of age. She's pregnant. And she's got this baby and then jumps in her womb at the greetings of Mary. And Elizabeth is filled with the Holy Spirit, and she makes this incredible prophetic declaration. And then you read in verse 46, "And Mary said, my soul magnified..." This was confirmation of the miracle. If God could do this for Elizabeth, then he really was going to keep his word, and she was now going to give birth to this prophetic son, this Messiah. Mary's great ancestor, Mariam, her namesake, was Mariam a prophetess? Was Mary a prophetess? Well, something she says in the Bible, is it inspired by the Holy Spirit? Have you ever thought about that? And then Mary utters the words of this song here, verse 46, "My soul magnifies the Lord, and my spirit is rejoiced in my God, my Savior."

0: remembrance of his mercy, as he spoke to our fathers, to Abraham and his seed forever. It's interesting. She ends her song with Abraham and his seed. What does she now have in her? The promised seed of Abraham is the end of her song. Something else, if you ever mark in your Bible, take your pencil. Go through Mary's song. And you know what comes out more than anything? He. She's not singing about herself. She could be prancing up and down the street saying, I'm going to have the Messiah. I was chosen, not you. And she doesn't have that attitude, does she? I mean, you talk about something to brag about. And, you know, women who are pregnant, they feel good about that. But Mary's whole emphasis was on God. Circle how many times she refers to God in her song of adoration and exaltation of God. So now she's pregnant. Of course, the angel communicates with Joseph. They have a quick wedding. Joseph was going to put her away, but the angel says, no, you've got to trust. She's going to have a baby of the Holy Spirit. And then, through the providence of politics, they've got to go to Bethlehem from Nazareth to register for a tax. Jesus was probably not born during December, because we don't know the exact date. Probably in the fall. And several reasons that I could give you from the Bible. One is, the Caesar would never issue a census where people had to travel all over his kingdom in the coldest time of the year when there's no food in the fields. They even used to plan their wars so they could sustain their armies when there'd be food in the fields. Shepherds are not, the climate in Israel, I've been there a couple times, is very much like Northern California. Shepherds are not out in the fields with their flocks during this time of year. And for some other reasons, we know Jesus died during the spring. It says he ministered 3.5 years. You go back 3.5 years from the Passover, and it takes you to the fall. So they had to make this journey. And being great with child, whether she sat on a donkey, probably sat some and rode some, and who knows, but that must have been a grueling 70-mile trip without rapid transit down from Nazareth to Bethlehem. It's amazing how the Bible promised that this child would be born in Bethlehem, and they weren't even living there when the angel came. God worked all that out. Now, in the Bible, it refers to her as a virgin. Remember when the angel was sent to a virgin named Mary. And we've heard a lot about the virgin Mary. But there's a prophecy in the Bible, Isaiah 7:14. The Lord himself will give you a sign. Behold, a virgin will conceive and bear a son, and you will call his name Emmanuel, which means God with us. Now, whenever I talk about Mary, I've got to be honest with you, I feel a little conflicted. You know why? Because Mary is a Bible character that really deserves our attention and our study. But there are a few that deify Mary. And so whenever I talk about Mary, I kind of feel like, boy, this is such a wonderful character study from the Bible. And so you understand there's this little paradox when you talk about Mary. You almost have to explain to people why she was chosen of God and a tremendous character in the Bible. I expect to see her in the kingdom. She is not to be venerated and revered as a goddess. And Mary may have been a godly, good woman, but how many humans are sinless? Only one lived a sinless life. That's Jesus. The Bible makes it very clear. All have sinned and fallen short of the glory of God. That would include Daniel, John the Baptist, Elijah, Elisha, and Mary. I mean, these are some saints, I agree. Holy men and women, but she was a human and she did sin. She needed the redemptive sacrifice of her child as much as you do. Isn't that interesting? Jesus, who was born in her, had to recreate her.
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0: Welcome to Pathway to Peace Radio Bible Class. My name is Carrie Rogers, and yes, class, right across from me is my beautiful, beautiful wife,
1: Eileen Rogers.
0: And yes, class, we are so excited, yes, delighted to be on the air with you today to share God's wonderful, wonderful word, because it is powerful. God's word is so powerful, class, that it will change your life. And as you know, we have been in the book of Revelation for several programs now, and we will continue that study in the book of Revelation next program. Today, we'd like to share with you a testimony of a young couple who have been changed, class, changed by the power of God's word. And this couple is not afraid to stand. They are not afraid to stand for truth. And class, those are the type of people that God is looking for in these last days. And Eileen, what do you have on Words of Inspiration today?
1: Today, we're talking about the all-powerful God, the Lord of Sabaoth.
0: You don't want to miss that, class. At this particular time, we'd like to pray for you and allow the Holy Spirit to come and move within our program today. Dear Heavenly Father, we thank you, Lord, for who you are. We ask for your Holy Spirit right now to take over this program. And we ask that your Holy Spirit go throughout the airwaves and touch the lives of those who are listening right now. Many are looking for peace. They are living in chaos. And we ask you, Lord, that your Holy Spirit would give them that peace, because Jesus is our peace. Bless the testimony and the words of inspiration today. This is our prayer in Jesus' name. Amen and amen. Now let's go out on location to South Central Michigan and listen to this powerful testimony. You will be greatly, greatly blessed, class.
1: We have another very special guest, actually a couple of guests, a very special couple on the program today. Their names are Brian and Tara Gagey. They've been happily married for about 10 years now, and they have two lovely children. And in the description, how they would describe themselves, they're both outgoing and energetic. He's quote-unquote serious, mm-hmm. and I use that loosely because he's very comical as well. And Tara is actually very sincere and passionate, especially when she's committed to something. Welcome, both of you, to the program today.
2: Well, thank you, Eileen.
3: Thank you.
1: We're going to start your testimony with how you both came, and we're going to start first with you, Brian. Let's start with when you were a young person. You tell me how you actually came to know the Lord from a young person to now.
2: I grew up in a Pentecostal Assemblies of God church. I rebelled a lot. So through certain events throughout my life, God has proven that, hey, listen, this is my word. This is what it says. It's not that complicated, Brian. Mm-hmm. So why don't you just do this, what I've said to do? I mean, and everything's going to work out just fine. So, you know, I do have a pretty thick head. So I ended up joining the Marine Corps. I was in Special Forces. I was a scout sniper. Actually, right after boot camp, we had an incident. We had a live fire training accident. Whole platoon thought that my platoon was their target, so they started shooting at us. Hmm. And a friend of mine got shot in the head with a 50 cal machine gun. Hmm. He died about 10 feet from me, and I had to run out and get him. And I remember looking in the mirror and seeing all this blood all over me, because I tried to save the guy. Mm-hmm. And I remember thinking, man, Snellings didn't know he was going to die that day. So what if that was me? What if I would have got shot that day? What would I have made it? Mm. And that started bringing me back. So then many, many years later, I ended up getting out after I married my wife, and I got into law enforcement, and I got in a car accident on duty. Apparently this gal thought that our lights and sirens meant go. So she pulled out in front of us, and we were traveling at a high rate of speed, mm-hmm. going to after a suspect. And we ended up impacting her at about 120 miles an hour. We rolled the car, hit a tree and a telephone pole, and I damaged my brain. And God saved me that night. Mm-hmm. I mean, 120 miles an hour, and no broken bones, no stitches, just closed head injury, you know, secondary traumatic brain damage. And through this car accident, it ended up slowing me down, obviously. I was out for quite a while. I lost my career. I lost my goal for fighting and all that. And, you know, workers' comp really likes to hang on to their money. So they found some discrepancy because I was only part-time. And we ended up losing our home. And we had to file bankruptcy because I was out of work for 4 months and there was no help. Mm-hmm. You know, no money at all. So, you know, we were getting pretty desperate. So I tried many different jobs. And then one day I was talking to my wife. I said, you know, I want to get back to the gym. I want to start taking care of my body again. We went back to the gym, and it happened to be Devin Dwight Hall. Some people might recognize the name Remnant Publications, they, as well as the Ten Commandments and a few other books that people might remember. But they also own this fitness facility, and they ended up hiring me. And Dwight just offered Bible studies to me, so I started taking them, and I just started learning things in the Bible I never knew. I mean, and it almost made me angry because I grew up in the church, and all these things, all of a sudden, there's all this new stuff. Well, geez, oh, Pete, I've been reading the Bible for 30-some years, and now all of a sudden, it's different. And that's what changed me right there. I mean, all these little events that happened throughout my life has brought me to where I am now.
1: You said that you read the Bible, and there were some things that you thought were there that weren't there. What were some? Give me just a few examples.
2: I think that the biggest one is, of course, we always went to church on Sunday. However, you know, there's no biblical foundation on going to church on the first day of the week. You know, there's none. There's a couple references to things happening, events happening on the first day of the week, but it has nothing to do with worshiping or keeping the Sabbath day holy. And that made me angry because my whole life I was never taught to obey that particular Ten Commandment. Mm-hmm. Well, and Jesus says if you fail in one of them, then you fail in all of them. So it almost angered me the fact that I grew up around all these people who supposedly were ministers who knew the word inside and out, but yet I never knew this.
1: Now, Tara, how did you actually come to know the Lord or come to Christ? Was your head as hard as your husband's, or was this something that...
2: Yes, it was, Ian. Yes, it was.
3: I don't think so. Well, I grew up in a Christian home, went to a Christian school for 13 years, and really knew the Bible and doctrines. And I mean, because I had Bible class every day, chapel every day. And so, I mean, it was really ingrained into me. When I became a teenager and actually got out on my own, I guess you could say after I graduated, well, no, it was before I graduated high school, but I really started to rebel and started getting into drinking and partying. And I knew in my spirit that what I was doing was wrong, but I was having too much fun doing it. And it wasn't until one night in college, I had passed out drunk and woke up at 3 o'clock in the morning in a bed next to a guy I didn't know. And it was like that instant revelation. I had fallen so far from God that I felt this void. There was no peace in my life. I knew in my heart what I needed to do. I knew.

0: knew that God was gracious enough to forgive me because of my life, of what I've grown up with. So on my way home that night from the party, I happened to drive by this church, and it had this saying on one of the on the billboard sign in front. It said, "Trust in the Lord." And instantly God and the Holy Spirit reminded me of Proverbs 3:5-6.
1: Could you read that for us?
0: Yes. "Trust in the Lord with all your heart and lean not on your own understanding, but in all your ways acknowledge him, and he will direct your paths." And I knew that that scripture verse was there for me, because I had fallen so far from God that my trust was not there anymore in him. But I needed to change that, and I needed to give my heart back to God and not lean on my understandings, but to acknowledge him in everything I did. And so from that point on, I made a vow that I would never turn my back on God again. Granted, down the road, I did kind of stumble and fall along the way, but I've never once refused to have to share God with anybody. And I tried to keep my children in church and stuff as we were growing. And during the time of Brian's car accident, I was going to church regularly, but he was working three jobs. So he was working weekends and days and nights. And so he was working so much, we barely even saw him. And his car accident, Marcus, our son, was 4 years old, and Monique was 2.5 months old. And I was just kind of like, God, I'm a stay-at-home mom. If he had died, what would happen to me and the kids? And so I just kind of prayed that God would give me some peace in my life. And he opened the doors for me to become a creative memories consultant. And that has just been a huge blessing in my life.
1: Now, I saw one of your memories that you have in your son's bedroom. It's something that you actually did, I guess, many years ago. A picture. Oh. Can you describe the picture and tell us what it actually means to you?
0: It is a picture I did. I think I was a senior in high school, and it's a painting. It's Jesus hanging on the cross with a big heart behind it, and it says, "The greatest love." And I know it's in reference to the greatest love that Jesus showed us by dying, by sacrificing himself for us, for our sins. It's more of a demonstration of how great God's love is for us. I painted that just kind of as a way to express how grateful I am to God for being such for Jesus coming to this world and choosing to take on my sins, and you know, and not just yours or his, but mine, you know, a wretched sinner who has no hope of anything without Jesus.
1: It's a picture of God's amazing grace.
0: Yeah.
1: Because he saved someone as wretched as I.
0: Yeah. Yeah, exactly.
1: You know, you also mentioned something else when you were talking about the church and how it said, "Trust in the Lord with all your heart." And I've seen, or I've heard through your testimony, how you both have made a decision to trust God. Because I'm sure it wasn't easy when you changed your day of worship because you studied the Bible.
0: Well, oh, no.
2: It was easier for me than it was her. Because I'm kind of one of those, I know I was joking saying I'm more serious, you know, when you gave our little characteristics there, I was really just messing around with you there. But you know, that is one thing, I am very passionate. And if I know something's right, I'm full bore ahead. Nobody's stopping me. I'm going. That's just my mentality. And then I'll let her take it from here because she can tell you how she felt.
0: We actually did the Bible studies together, and we came to the section of our Bible studies from when we were studying Sabbath, and the evidence was so irrefutable. There was no question. It was there in black and white, sometimes red.
1: Meaning that Jesus himself said it.
0: Yes. But it was right there, and it was undeniable. And I had a creative memories event. We did the Bible study on Friday night, and I had an event that I was supposed to do on Saturday. And I knew in my heart, you know, I'm one of those people, when I make a commitment, I'm there. And I called one of the consultants that was supposed to be doing the event with me, and on my way home after that Bible study, and I said, Jen, I'm not going to be able to be at the event tomorrow. Can you take care of my customers? Mm-hmm. And she said yes. And it was almost like this huge burden was lifted from my shoulders. And I was nervous of what my clients would think, but I was more happy to be obedient to God and know that what I was doing was right. Yes, it was a sacrifice for me, but I think that God has honored that, and my business has been a lot better since I've made that sacrifice.
2: Well, for her to cancel this creative memory thing on this particular day, it was like calling a hungry dog off a nice juicy steak. It just doesn't happen. But it did. I was very impressed with her.
1: You know, what I'm thinking also is that, you know, if you had not made a decision at that point and stuck with it, that, you know, perhaps you never would have. Because, you know, sometimes you can make a decision and the longer you put it off, the more difficult it is. And then a lot of other excuses could come in the way. But once you heard it and you accepted it, you made a decision from that point on to go in that direction. And I praise God for that, because you do look very happy now.
0: Oh, yeah.
1: Go ahead.
0: I didn't say it, but that was just a starting point. The Sabbath thing was a starting point in my life and a life change. You look at our house now and it's clean. It's spotless. 6 months ago, you walked into our house and it would have been in chaos. I felt when my house was in chaos, my life was in chaos. And it was, I just wanted to hide in my office and sit on my computer and not do anything, because I didn't have a love or a passion for really wanting to do what God wanted me to do. And I think, like you said, accepting the Sabbath and making it a part of my life, that was just the starting point. It was January 1st, New Year's, of course, I made a resolution that my life would be organized, not just my home, but my life. And I set myself up on a time schedule. My laundry is done every week. My house is clean every week. I prepare for Sabbath every Friday. And it's just amazing. And people walk into my home and it's like, you must have all the time in the world. No. I just structured my time. And that's been a big thing, is having a game plan, having some organization in my life, because now I have peace. It's like my husband's happy to come home because he knows that he's going to walk into a peaceful, happy home. My children are more at peace with each other because they're in a peaceful, happy home. And it's, you know, they say, what was it? A happy wife, a happy life. Well, it's so true, because if my life is happy, then everybody else around me can be happy too.
1: Praise the Lord. I've really, really been blessed by your testimony. And I know that you shared a text with us, Tara, about trusting the Lord. Do you have a text, Brian, that's one of your favorite that comes to mind?
2: Yes, I do, actually. It's in Matthew chapter 10:28. It's Jesus talking. It says, and do not fear those who kill the body, but cannot kill the soul, but rather fear him who is able to destroy both soul and body in hell. And that's important to me because, you know, I was always, that's why I got into martial arts, because I was always intimidated by what other people thought of me. You know, I don't anymore, because, you know, Christ died for me, and that's why people have no peace in their life. So to everybody listening, this is what, I mean, I feel moved to tell them, is that, frankly, with Christianity, it's either put up or shut up. If you're going to believe it, then believe it. If you're not, then don't. And unfortunately, people take the word of God too lightly. You know, I write a lot of music. I wrote a song, and it's called Be Still. And it talks about being still and being quiet and hear the voice of God. I've heard way too many Christians out there, and this is a shameful thing, Elaine, that I've heard so many Christians say, oh, you know what, I pray all the time, but I never hear God. Well, when's the last time you picked the word up off that shelf and dusted the dust off and opened it up and read it? Because that is hearing the voice of God.
1: Amen.
2: Everything that we need to know, the direction is right here. But the problem is we're too busy and we're too stubborn to open it up and read it. I was, and that's why I can boldly say that, because that was me. That was my life. But I made a difference in it. I chose to make a difference. I willed to do something. To want to do something is not willing to do it. But once I went from wanting to doing it to willing it to will it to happen is what made that change in my life. And I know it did for Tara too, because she chose to not work that creative memories night, and that set the foundation for where we are today. So anybody out there listening, if they want happiness, they want peace in their lives, then you better get serious with Christ. Get serious with God. Hide that word in your heart. And even the Bible says, "Hide thy word have I hid in my heart that I might not sin against thee." Mm-hmm. And that is so true. You hide that word and it keeps you from sin.
1: Amen. You know, and Jesus promises that he will work in us to not only will, but to do his good pleasure. And
2: absolutely.
1: It's his power within us that will enable us to do that. Let me ask you this as we wrap up today. How has God used you to impact others?
2: I think he's using me personally just as an example. I mean, let me give you an example. For the first time, God's been teaching us how to save money, right? Well, you've probably seen our yard out there. We just moved here. We don't have a lawnmower. So here I'd been saving up money to get this lawnmower, and Tara says, "Hey, I think we should give money to help this cause out to the church." I'm thinking in my head, man, I need a lawnmower. You know, what am I going to do? I can't send my children out there to eat. Mm-hmm. You know, that's what goats are for. So we gave the money anyways, and we ended up getting a riding lawnmower for free.
1: Wow.
2: So that's how intelligent God is. So in telling other people about this, say, "Hey, look, I was saving up to buy a riding lawnmower. God inspired my wife and I, my wife actually first, to give this money, and then in return he gave me a lawnmower." So he used that money not just to go to Home Depot. So that alone, when I tell people that, they're like, "Wow, that's almost unbelievable," you know?
1: An awesome testimony of how good God is. And I want to thank you so much, because your testimony has been such a blessing to me, and I'm sure that it's been a blessing to so many other people. May God bless you both, Tara and Brian Gagey, for being a guest on the program today.
2: Thank you, Aileen.
0: Thank you.
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1: It's my prayer that after we have studied this topic today, that you will be inspired to worship the Lord of Sabaoth in sincerity and truth. Let's start our study by looking at James chapter 5, verse 4. James chapter 5, verse 4. "Behold, the hire of the laborers who have reaped down your fields, which is of you kept back by fraud, crieth, and the cries of them which have reaped are entered into the ears of the Lord of Sabaoth." Here in James chapter 5, we see that the Lord of Sabaoth is used in connection with justice, because the cries of the laborers have reached the ears of the Lord of Sabaoth. Look at verses 5 through 8. James chapter 5, verses 5 through 8. "Ye have lived in pleasure on the earth and been wanton. Ye have nourished your heart as in a day of slaughter. Ye have condemned and killed the just, and he doth not resist you. Be patient, therefore, brethren, unto the coming of the Lord. Behold, the husbandman waiteth for the precious fruit of the earth, and hath long patience for it, until he receive the early and latter rain. Be ye also patient, stablish your hearts, for the coming of the Lord draweth nigh." Again, this text is used in reference to justice or judgment in the last days, just before Jesus Christ, our Lord and Savior, comes again. Now let's look at Romans chapter 9, verses 27 through 29. That's Romans chapter 9, verses 27 through 29. It says, Isaiah also crieth concerning Israel, though the number of the children of Israel be as the sand of the sea, a remnant shall be saved. For he will finish the work and cut it short in righteousness, because a short work will the Lord make upon the earth. Verse 29, and as Isaiah said before, except the Lord of Sabaoth had left us a seed, we had been as Sodom and been made like unto Gomorrah. Sabaoth is actually a Hebrew word that is translated as host, as the host of an army for warfare, or host of angels, or the host as the sun, moon, and stars. In the New Testament, the word Sabaoth was common, so much so that in Romans and James, rather than translate the word, they just kept the same Hebrew word, Sabaoth. You may be familiar with other Hebrew words like this, like Alleluia, which means praise the Lord, and Amen, which is another Hebrew word that means so be it. Those words we don't translate. We are so familiar with them that we just use the Hebrew word. Sabaoth is a Hebrew word that means host. So Lord of Sabaoth means Lord of Host. In fact, in Isaiah chapter 1 verse 9, we have almost the same exact text as Romans chapter 9 verse 29. Whereas Romans said Lord of Sabaoth, Isaiah says Lord of Host, Isaiah chapter 1 verse 9. Except the Lord of Host had left unto us a very small remnant, we should have been as Sodom, and we should have been like unto Gomorrah. Both of these texts refer to the time when the Lord of Sabaoth will finish his work in the last days as he judges the earth. The Lord of Sabaoth, or Lord of Hosts, is one of the most majestic titles of God because it emphasizes God's power or authority over everything in the heavens above or in the earth beneath. This title recognizes that because he is our creator, he has authority over his creation. This title also emphasizes his awesome power, and it's also used to ask this awesome, powerful God to help in situations that only the all-powerful God can do. Hannah called on the Lord of Sabaoth, or the Lord of Hosts, when she could not have a child and her adversary provoked her. Look at 1 Samuel chapter 1, verse 11. And she vowed a vow and said, O Lord of Hosts, if thou wilt indeed look on the affliction of thine handmaid and remember me, and not forget thine handmaid, but wilt give unto thine handmaid a man-child, then I will give him unto the Lord all the days of his life, and there shall no razor come upon his head. Now go down to verse 19. And they rose up in the morning early and worshiped before the Lord, and returned and came to their house to Ramah. And Elkanah knew Hannah his wife, and the Lord remembered her. And you may be familiar with the story. Hannah is the mother of Samuel. So the Lord of Hosts remembered Hannah and answered her prayer in a way that only the all-powerful Lord of Sabaoth, Lord of Hosts, could do. God gives a promise for the last days in Deuteronomy chapter 4, verses 29 through 31. That's Deuteronomy chapter 4, verses 29 through 31, where it says, But if from thence, that's from now on, thou shalt seek the Lord thy God, thou shalt find him, if thou seek him with all thy heart and with all thy soul. When thou art in tribulation, and all these things are come upon thee, even in the latter days, if thou turn to the Lord thy God, and shalt be obedient unto his voice, for the Lord thy God is a merciful God. He will not forsake thee, neither destroy thee, nor forget the covenant of thy fathers, which he sware unto them. As the Lord of Hosts remembered Hannah, even as he remembered the thief on the cross in Luke chapter 23, verses 39 through 42, you can have assurance that he, the Lord of hosts or the Lord of Sabaoth, will remember you also if you remember him. Exodus chapter 20, verses 8 through 11 says, remember the Sabbath day to keep it holy. 6 days shalt thou labor and do all thy work, but the seventh day is the Sabbath of the Lord thy God. In it thou shalt not do any work, thou, nor thy son, nor thy daughter, thy manservant, nor thy maidservant, nor thy cattle, nor thy stranger that is within thy gates. For in 6 days the Lord made heaven and earth, the sea and all that in them is, and rested the seventh day. Wherefore the Lord blessed the Sabbath day and hallowed it. The God who created us is all-powerful. He created the heavens and the earth, and he has all power to save us as he creates new hearts within us, as David says in Psalm 51:10. Let us worship our Creator and our Redeemer, our Lord of hosts, our Lord of Sabaoth today.
3: 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Well, class, we are totally out of time. Next program, we will continue our Revelation study in Revelation chapter 14. 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You will be blessed. 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
7: Now a look at your midday weather on Columbia Christian Talk Radio. Partly sunny with thunderstorms today, with a high near 102 and lows around 78. Mostly sunny tomorrow with a high of 99 and lows around 77. For your Wednesday, mostly sunny with a high near 98 and lows around 75. And for Thursday, partly sunny with a high near 100 and lows around 75. That's your midday weather on Columbia Christian Talk Radio.
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1: And thank you for joining us today. My name is Tim Rumsey, and you are listening to Pictures of the End. You can find us online at picturesoftheend.com. That website there has an archive of our previous episodes and shows, and I'd love to have you go over there and check those out as well if you haven't heard our previous broadcasts. Today's show is actually part three of a four-part series that we're doing on the judgment of God. Now, just the name judgment can bring up a lot of different emotions for people, and usually they're not good ones. I've stood in front of a judge once in my life for a traffic violation, and even that wasn't very fun. And so when we think of the judgment of God, there can be a lot of fear and apprehension here. But the Bible paints a very balanced picture. God is pictured as the judge, and he's pictured as a just and fair God. He's also pictured as a loving and compassionate Savior. And so these views of God have to be blended for us to have an accurate picture of the character of God. And that's what we've been looking at. We have seen in episodes 9 and 10, again, if you missed those, go online to picturesoftheend.com and look those up. But what we've seen in parts 1 and 2 that God is consistent and fair, and he always follows the same sequence. And that sequence is, in a nutshell, that there is always an investigation that takes place before God enacts his judgments. And this is fair, isn't it? If there was an earthly courtroom that the judge said one day, hey, this is such an important case that I'm going to skip the investigative portion of the judgment and just jump directly to sentencing, we would cry, unfair, get this judge out of here. And so God, being the fair judge that he is, goes through a process of investigation. Well, we're looking today specifically at God's end time judgment. What does the Bible tell us about this end time judgment? And we're actually going to see that the Bible tells us not only that there is an end time judgment of God, but also it tells us when this end time judgment begins and what it's all about. We're going to start in a verse from Revelation, chapter 14, verse 7. Here an angel is pictured flying through heaven, and it says, "Fear God and give glory to him, for the hour of his judgment is come." And notice the present tense. It doesn't say it will come or it did come. It says the hour of his judgment is come. And so this seems to indicate that at some point in Earth's history or future, it will be appropriate to say that the hour of God's judgment currently is taking place. Now, is there anywhere in prophecy other than this where we see an end-time judgment of God referred to? Well, yes, there is in the book of Daniel. The books of Daniel and Revelation, Daniel, of course, being in the Old Testament, Revelation in the New Testament, these are the two big prophetic books of the Bible that really talk about end-time prophecy a lot. And they really fit together very, very well in terms of what they talk about and some of the symbols that they use. Well, we see in Daniel chapter 7 that there is an end-time judgment that is mentioned. This is Daniel chapter 7, verses 9 and 10. "I beheld till the thrones were cast down, and the Ancient of Days did sit, whose garment was white as snow, and the hair of his head like the pure wool. His throne was like the fiery flame, and his wheels as burning fire." What a vision Daniel is seeing here of God the Father himself, and he's taking his seat on the throne. Going on in verse 10, "A fiery stream issued and came forth from before him. Thousand thousands ministered unto him, and 10,000 times 10,000 stood before him." This is a big courtroom. "The judgment was set, and the books were opened." The judgment was set, and the books were opened. Now, this occurs about halfway through Daniel chapter 7. In the first half of Daniel chapter 7, Daniel sees a procession of very strange-looking animals coming out of the ocean. And these animals, Christians have understood for centuries, even thousands of years, that these animals represent empires or kingdoms that would occur sequentially and consecutively in Earth's history. Now, we don't have time to go through all of these symbols one by one, so I'm just going to tell you, I'm going to read for you what the early Christians believed these symbols represented. And this is a statement by a fellow named Hippolytus. He was born less than 100 years after the disciple John died, and he wrote this about Daniel's prophecies, both in chapter 7 here and also an earlier prophecy from Daniel chapter 2. I'm quoting now from Hippolytus. The golden head of the image and the lioness denoted the Babylonians. The shoulders and arms of silver and the bear represented the Persians and Medes. The belly and thighs of brass and the leopard meant the Greeks, who held the sovereignty from Alexander's time, and the legs of iron and the beast dreadful and terrible expressed the Romans, who hold the sovereignty at present. End quote. So just to summarize, Hippolytus understood the prophecies of Daniel, chapter 2 and chapter 7, as being parallel, as giving the same prophetic view of history, looking forward from Daniel's time. And there would be four great kingdoms on the earth. The first would be Babylon. The second would be the Persians and the Medes. The third would be the Greeks, with Alexander the Great as the most notable of those kings. And then after Greece, the Roman Empire. Now, Hippolytus was not the only one that has held this view. In fact, up until probably the last 100 years or so, virtually every Bible student understood that this is what these prophecies were pointing to. Now, you've heard of Isaac Newton, the one that discovered gravity. And he actually wrote a lot about Bible prophecy in addition to science. This is what he said about the prophecies of Daniel. Quote, the prophecies of Daniel are all of them related to one another, as if they were but several parts of one general prophecy given at several times. The first is the easiest to be understood, and every following prophecy adds something new to the former. So Isaac Newton as well understood or agreed with Hippolytus and the early Christians. By the way, all of the reformers during the Protestant Reformation, they understood this as well, and they wrote about it extensively. Four kingdoms, Babylon, Medo-Persia, Greece, and Rome. And Daniel 7 follows this basic sequence. Now, the passage we just read a few minutes ago about a judgment happening at the end of time occurs after this beast comes out that everybody believed represented Rome. And so, according to Daniel, there is a prophecy that there's a judgment that happens on earth or involving earth with God sometime after the Roman Empire has held sway and ruled. This is also what the Apostle Paul seemed to indicate in several places. Reading in Romans 2, verse 16, Paul was speaking here, and he wrote, in the day when God shall judge the secrets of men by Jesus Christ according to my gospel. Now, in Paul's lifetime, as with when Jesus was alive, the Roman Empire was ruling. And so he's writing during the time of this fourth empire, and he's looking ahead, and he's writing in future tense about a judgment that will come in the day when God shall judge the secrets of men by Jesus Christ. He said something similar in Acts 17, verse 31. Here he's saying, because he, that is God, has appointed a day in which he will judge the world in righteousness. Again, notice it's future tense, looking forward in time, presumably past the time when the Roman Empire would really bear sway and rule on earth. One additional passage in Acts 24, Paul here is speaking with Felix, the governor, and the wife of Felix. And as he reasoned of righteousness, temperance, and judgment to come, that's Acts chapter 24, verse 25. So at least three times we see Paul referring to a future judgment from his day, when the judgment will occur at some point in the future. Now, in part two, in our previous episode, we looked at the life of Jesus, and we saw that there was an amazing prophecy in Daniel chapter 9 that pinpointed exactly when the Messiah would appear. It's an incredible prophecy, and it pinpoints without a doubt the very year that Jesus was baptized, and it also indicates that 3.5 years later, the Messiah would be killed and crucified, and that's exactly what happens as we look at history and the Gospels. Jesus indeed was crucified about 3.5 years after his baptism. But at the end of Jesus' life, in those final few days, there was a judgment that took place. Jesus himself had referred to that in John chapter 12 when he said, "Now is the judgment of this world." And he said that just a day or two before his death. And so we saw that God's seven-step judgment sequence, which we've looked at in earlier episodes, was carried out exactly in order, as it has been throughout history, in those final moments of Christ's life. Now, here's the amazing thing. The life of Jesus is actually a prophecy. We know that many prophecies were fulfilled by Jesus. Hundreds of them were fulfilled by Jesus. And yet, his life is also a prophecy. And I guess this probably shouldn't surprise us, because Jesus was the greatest of the prophets, wasn't he? Much of what he said was prophetic. He talked about judgment himself. He talked about resurrection from the dead. He talked about his return. He talked about heaven. He talked about hell. He talked about all of these things. And so it shouldn't surprise us that even the life of Jesus, in addition to fulfilling prophecy, actually was a prophecy in itself as well. And what we're going to see today is that when we see this time prophecy from Daniel chapter 9, the 70 weeks leading up to the end of Christ's life as the Messiah and his death and the judgment that takes place, all of that, time prophecy followed by judgment, is actually a prophecy of what will happen near the end of time. There will be another time prophecy or a prophetic time period that ends in a time of judgment. And it's just incredible as we look at the life of Jesus, how all of this plays out. Why does God do this? Well, probably many reasons, but one reason, one really important reason, is so that we can understand the Bible, we can understand what God is doing, we can understand his character, and we can follow along by faith in what Jesus is doing. Now, in Daniel chapter 8, the same progression of world empires is presented as in Daniel chapter 2 and Daniel chapter 7. In fact, the angel tells Daniel in chapter 8, verse 20, "The ram that you saw here in this vision represents Media and Persia, and the goat represents the king of Greece." And then there's another little horn power, which would correspond with Rome. And then finally, in Daniel 8, verse 14, and the angel says, "Unto 2,300 days, then shall the sanctuary be cleansed." When we come back from the break, we're going to look at this cleansing of the sanctuary and discover that it is actually pointing forward to the end time judgment of God. We're going to see what the 2,300 days means and what does it mean that the sanctuary is being cleansed. You're listening to Pictures of the End. We'll be right back after the break.

Disasters of every kind are rapidly increasing in our world today. Are these simply indications of a planet in decay, or do they reveal the judgments of an angry God? Is His judgment something to be feared, or can we find joy in God's judgment? Fire from Heaven is a 48-page book that reveals from the Bible how to have joy in the judgment. Discover God's consistent 7-step response to sin in the stories of Genesis, and then see these 7 steps repeated in the prophecies of Revelation. 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

Welcome back to Pictures of the End. My name is Tim Rumsey, and thank you for joining us today. We are looking at the end time judgment of God and what the Bible tells us about that judgment. We ended before the break in Daniel 8, chapter 8, verse 14, where the angel tells Daniel, "Unto 2,300 days, then shall the sanctuary be cleansed." Now, this was very mystifying to Daniel. In fact, if you read through the rest of that chapter, Daniel gets sick because he doesn't understand what in the world the angel is talking about. And Daniel does not understand this. The angel comes back later and explains it to Daniel, and we're going to look at that before we're done today. But right now, let's take a moment and think about and study from the Bible. What does it mean that the sanctuary would be cleansed? Does the Bible say anything about sanctuaries or a sanctuary being cleansed? Well, the answer is yes. When God gave the earthly tabernacle, the earthly sanctuary service to the Israelites, there was a yearly round of ceremonies that took place. Every day the sanctuary was open for business, and if I, as a sinner and as a Israelite, needed to confess a sin, I would go to the sanctuary. I would bring my animal, maybe a goat, maybe a lamb. If I was poor, it might be a bird of some sort, a pigeon. Or if I was really poor, it could just be even some grain or flour. I would bring my sacrifice to the altar. I would confess my sin on that animal's head. Then the priest would kill the animal, would collect the blood, and carry that blood into the tabernacle, which was the enclosed tent part of the sanctuary. Now, as the sinner myself, I could not follow the priest into that tabernacle. I had to follow him in faith, believing that he was doing what he was supposed to do as the priest, which was take that blood, go inside the tabernacle, and sprinkle that blood in various places inside the holy place. There were two compartments inside that sanctuary. The first one was called the holy place, and there were three pieces of furniture there. And then behind that, behind a curtain, there was the most holy place. And this is where the Ark of the Covenant was. And that ark with the angels on top, and where the Ten Commandments and the law of God were contained inside. And this went on day after day after day after week after week after month. Every day of the year, sins would be symbolically transferred from the sinner to the sacrifice to the priest into the sanctuary, except for one day of the year. And this was called the Day of Atonement. And it happened at the end of this yearly cycle of cleansing and purification. Now, Leviticus chapter 16 talks a lot about the Day of Atonement, as well as chapter 23. And we read in Leviticus 23, verse 27, God is speaking about this Day of Atonement, which is when the sins and the record of sin was cleansed. There was a time of judgment, and there was a cleansing of sin for the entire camp of Israel. Leviticus 23, verse 27 says, this is God speaking, "Also on the 10th day of the 7th month there shall be a Day of Atonement. It shall be a holy convocation unto you, and you shall afflict your souls and offer an offering made by fire unto the Lord." So it was a very solemn day. That's why God said, afflict your souls. Don't take this lightly. Prepare for it. Participate in it. Make sure that you're right with God and that you don't have any unconfessed sins. Now, what was the end result, the end goal of this Day of Atonement? Well, it was that the people would be cleansed from their sins. The priest on that day would go into the most holy place of the sanctuary. In fact, this was the only day of the year when the priests were allowed into that back most holy place of the sanctuary on the Day of Atonement. And the blood of the sacrifice would be sprinkled on the top of the Ark of the Covenant, on that mercy seat. Only day of the year that this happened. And when the ceremony was complete, the people were considered cleansed from their sins. Now, this is Leviticus chapter 16, verse 30. "For on that day shall the priest make an atonement for you to cleanse you, that you may be clean from all your sins before the Lord." This was the purpose of the Day of Atonement. Sins would be covered, they would be cleansed, they would be forgotten by God because they had been forgiven. Psalm 32, verse 1, it's a beautiful promise, says, "Blessed is he whose transgression is forgiven, whose sin is covered." And this is what happened
on that Day of Atonement when the sanctuary was cleansed. Isaiah chapter 1 verse 27 says, Zion shall be redeemed with judgment and her converts with righteousness. The Day of Atonement was a day of judgment. If you had not afflicted your soul, if you had not confessed your sins, you would be cut off from the camp of Israel. And so this cleansing of the sanctuary was also a work of judgment, a work of atonement. And it was a very solemn day. But for those that participated in it by faith, it was also a day of joy and of reunion and unification with God, because it was on that day that God's people were redeemed with judgment. Now, it's interesting, as we look at some of the Jewish writings about this day, they indicate that they recognized, of course, the connection between the Day of Atonement and this Day of Judgment. This is from Philip Birnbaum in his book, High Holy Day Prayer Book. He said, the great shofar is sounded, a gentle whisper is heard. The angels, quaking with fear, declare, the Day of Judgment is here. On Rosh Hashanah their destiny is inscribed, and on Yom Kippur, which is the Day of Atonement, it is sealed. So definitely a connection here in the Jewish mind between the Day of Judgment and Yom Kippur, the Day of Atonement. Now, what does all this mean for us today? This was thousands of years ago, right? Well, it was. But everything that happened in the earthly sanctuary was a picture of what would happen in the heavenly sanctuary. You see, when Jesus returned to heaven after his resurrection, he didn't just go on some cosmic vacation. He didn't go back to relax and say, boy, I finally made it off that wretched planet. No, no, no. Jesus went to work. He continued working. He continued his ministry forever.

before this in Hebrews chapter 8, verses 1 and 2, expands on this a little bit. Verse 1 says, "Now of the things which we have spoken, this is the sum. We have such an high priest who is set on the right hand of the throne of the majesty in the heavens, a minister of the sanctuary and of the true tabernacle, which the Lord pitched, and not man." So very clearly, the Bible couldn't be clearer on this point, that there is a sanctuary, there is a temple in heaven. And when Jesus returned back to heaven, he became our high priest in heaven's temple. And ever since then, for nearly 2,000 years now, Jesus has been performing his duties as our high priest in heaven's temple. This is a great promise because we have a living Savior. We have a living Redeemer. He's not still in the grave. He's not escaped from the grave, but on vacation. He is working for us in heaven's temple. Now, what does all this have to do with the end time judgment? Well, everything that took place on the earthly sanctuary, including the Day of Atonement and the cleansing of the sanctuary, was a picture of something that would happen with Jesus as a high priest in heaven's sanctuary. Let's dive into this a little bit more deeply. We're going to go back now to Daniel 8, verse 14, this prophecy of the cleansing of the sanctuary. "And the angel said to me, unto 2,300 days, then shall the sanctuary be cleansed." Now, in Bible prophecy, a day, a prophetic day, very often equals a literal year of time. And we explained that in our previous episode, episode number 10. And so this same principle applies here. "Unto 2,300 days, then shall the sanctuary be cleansed." Well, 2,300 days is a few years, but 2,300 years is a very, very long time. And perhaps this is why Daniel got sick and fainted at the end of this vision. The very last verse of Daniel chapter 8 says, "I, Daniel, fainted and was sick certain days. Afterwards I rose up and did the king's business, and I was astonished at the vision, but I did not understand it." And this can make sense. Daniel was a captive in Babylon. He wanted to go back home to Jerusalem. He wanted to see the temple there in Jerusalem rebuilt. And here comes a prophecy, a vision from God, where the angel says it's going to be not just a few years, but over 2,000 years until the sanctuary is cleansed. And in Daniel's mind, he just can't understand this. He can't fathom it. He can't reconcile what he wants and believes should happen in his lifetime, perhaps, with what the angel has just said about this incredibly long time prophecy and the cleansing of some sanctuary, which apparently wasn't going to be the one that he was hoping to see rebuilt there in Jerusalem. Well, there is a connection between this time prophecy of the 2,300 days and the 70 weeks prophecy in Daniel chapter 9. The last thing we are told in Daniel chapter 8, we just read this verse, is that Daniel did not understand the vision. Well, in Daniel chapter 9, as Daniel is praying for God to show favor on his people and on his sanctuary, the same angel comes back. The angel Gabriel comes back to Daniel, and he says, this is Daniel 9, verse 22, "He informed me and talked with me and said, O Daniel, I am now come to give thee skill and understanding." The very thing that Daniel lacked and did not have in chapter 8, the angel says, "I have come to give you understanding of this time prophecy of the 2,300 years. I'm going to give you understanding of that by giving you another prophecy." And that prophecy that the angel gives Daniel is the 70 weeks or the 490 years that are cut up apart or set aside for Daniel's people. In Daniel 9:24, the angel continues, "70 weeks are determined," which literally means cut off, "upon thy people and upon your holy city." And then there are certain things that had needed to be done at the end of that time period. Now, why would the angel say 70 weeks are cut off? If you cut something off, you end up with a smaller part. And that smaller part is the shorter
time prophecy of Daniel chapter 9, 490 years. The longer part is the 2,300 years.

0: from Daniel chapter 8. Both of these time prophecies are actually part of one incredibly important time prophecy that centers in the work of Jesus Christ for our salvation. We'll take yet another look at this picture of the end in our next episode. Thank you for joining us, and please listen again next time.
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5: Today we're going to be speaking about nutrition in the brain. And if you recall, one of the top 10 causes or categories of causes of depression have to do with nutrition. I have found that nutrition is possibly the most overlooked cause of depression that is out there. It's very typical for people with major depression to be interviewed by their physician, their psychiatrist, psychologist, and very rarely are they ever asked questions in regards to their nutrition inventory or done any tests to see if nutrition is a problem. And unfortunately, if this cause is not addressed, we're not going to be able to help the patient as much as we could if it were addressed. And so it is important that nutrition be addressed in anyone with a major depression. We have found that it can have profound effects. And I'll tell you some examples of that later. Once a nutrition change is adopted, it takes 7 to 10 days to begin noticing the difference. And those are subtle differences, and then we will see maximum effect of a nutritional change somewhere between 6 weeks and 3 months after that change is instituted. Gradual improvement will continue and peak even at, in some places, 3 to 6 months thereafter. Clues of a nutrition hit. If the dietary inventory indicates a lot of junk food and or meat, that could be clues of a nutrition hit. Actually, one of the things that raises serotonin levels, it's just a transient raise in serotonin levels, is refined carbohydrates. For instance, sodas, candy, cakes, those type of things, chocolate, etc., will produce a transient rise in serotonin. And this is why these foods, for many depressed patients, are feel-good foods. And they will utilize them because they will tend to feel better for a short period of time afterwards. And for those that are carbohydrate junkies, it's often a sign of a basal serotonin deficiency. And that's why it is a clue. If someone is a junk food consumer, that would be a clue. Another clue, of course, is if they're largely eating a meat diet, and they're not getting carbohydrates, that in and of itself could lower serotonin levels. So signs of a carbohydrate addict, and then in addition, if they have low serum B12 or folate, that can also cause depression. And many individuals, you might be able to pick this up on a dietary inventory in some, but in most individuals, there's no clues of these things unless you actually test the blood levels of B12 and folic acid or folate. And in fact, the interesting thing about depression caused from B12 deficiency and folic acid is these individuals will not respond to antidepressant medications at all. And so the way to treat their depression, of course, would be treating their nutrient deficiencies. And as the bottom of this slide indicates, often no obvious clues are present. And so this is why we have to, in fact, in many times, simply because we're not going to produce any harm, we will recommend some nutritional changes that can increase serotonin levels, increase dopamine levels, and help us in regards to these neurotransmitters. Insufficient dietary tryptophan is a nutrition hit that I wouldn't call it common. I would call it infrequent, but yet it can be profound in certain individuals. Tryptophan is an amino acid that turns in to serotonin. And so first you need to have, if you don't have tryptophan in your diet, you will never be able to make serotonin. Tryptophan is an essential amino acid. It's where we get serotonin from. It's where we get melatonin from. And so it is important to have an adequate supplies in the diet. Foods that are rich in tryptophan. When I was in medical school, I was told that whole milk was a good source of tryptophan. Not a bad source, 46 milligrams per 100 grams. There are better sources, black-eyed peas, black walnuts, almonds, sesame seeds. Gluten actually is a good source of tryptophan. And this is why gluten can actually be a feel-good food as well. I actually met I guess it would be the granddaughter, and daughter in a sense, because it was both her father and grandfather that founded Worthington Foods. Actually, I met her here at the Chip Summit last November, and if I'm not mistaken, she might even live in British Columbia. Does anyone know whether that's the case or not? She happened to be there. And of course, those Worthington choplets that were made largely out of gluten. And she used to talk about how her father would say this is his feel-good food. And of course, there was, at that time, we didn't realize it. Both her father and grandfather, by the way, were psychiatrists and actually ran a good psychiatric hospital there in Columbus, Ohio. The Harding Hospital. But others have described this as well, simply because gluten does have tryptophan in it, and thus we're able to make more serotonin. Source actually is tofu.
6: Why roasted?
5: The roasted pumpkin seeds have more tryptophan available in the milligrams per 100 grams. Now, you will get tryptophan in pumpkin seeds that are not roasted, but we were looking at the highest concentrations here, and so with the higher concentration, we get the roasted amount. Low omega-3 fatty acid intake is a much more common cause of depression. In fact, I should back up. I was going to give an illustration of something in regards to insufficient dietary tryptophan. This was a nurse that I actually worked with, had a lot of respect for. She worked on our oncology floor at the hospital, and she was the charge nurse there. And she ran a very good floor. The patients liked being admitted there, and the doctors also liked working there on that floor. She didn't always have oncology patients, however. Sometimes there were overflow of other patients. And so I got to know her pretty well and respect her. But in a large hospital environment, sometimes people will drop out of the scene. You don't even necessarily recognize it. And unfortunately, this is what happened to her. She was no longer there. I didn't even really get real cognizant of the fact until several weeks later I was asked to do a consultation in the behavioral medicine floor. One of our psychiatrists there talked to me about her and said that she had severe anorexia, severe depression, and he would handle the psychiatric medications, but he wanted me to handle the nutritional aspect to see what we could do to help her out. So we agreed to that, and I went over and saw her. And he didn't tell me this on the phone, so I wasn't prepared for this. But when I walked in, not only was she quite thin and emaciated, but she had an NG tube down from her, going from her nose into her stomach, and he was feeding her a supplemental feeding just to keep her alive there in the behavioral medicine unit. Well, we put her on a diet that was high in tryptophan. And he was also adjusting some medications around the same time, so we weren't sure exactly which effect was benefiting. But about a week later, her depression was gone, her anorexia was gone, she was back to her old self again. She was discharged from the hospital. A few days later, she was back on the floor.

0: working as the oncology nurse. And it was just amazing to see how quickly these changes took place. Well, she stayed on this diet for a while, and about 6 months later, she also wasn't sure which had the benefit, and so she decided to go back to her old diet. And within 4 days, she was back with severe anorexia and depression again. And fortunately, she knew what to do about it at that time. She started thinking about what she had done, and she went back to the high tryptophan diet, and her depression is resolved, and she told me the other day she's never going off that diet again because she doesn't want to feel that way and feel the emotional pain that way. There are some people, and I believe she's one of them, there are some people that need more tryptophan than others, probably because of their inability to synthesize serotonin at levels that the average person can synthesize. And if they have their tryptophan levels higher, we will be able to augment that serotonin output. More common, however, than insufficient dietary tryptophan is a low omega-3 fatty acid intake. I see this very commonly in the vegetarian population as well as in the meat-eating population. And I have the pictures there of omega-3. These are our omega-3 cookies that we have there in the book. They're quite high in omega-3, and they're also very tasty. In fact, some people have stated that it improves their mood immediately by eating these cookies, probably due to the taste of the cookies more so than the omega-3. But there is some definite benefits of omega-3. This study published a few years ago in the Archives of General Psychiatry showed that patients receiving omega-3 supplements had a significantly longer period of remission from their illness than the placebo group. Patients receiving omega-3 supplements also displayed considerable improvement on tests assessing levels of depression and other bipolar symptoms. Now, interestingly, this is a study done on bipolar patients or manic depressive patients, and we've also shown this effect in regular or what we call unipolar or major depression. Interestingly, in an editorial, Dr. Joseph Calabrese and colleagues at Case Western Reserve University in Cleveland, Ohio, called this trial a landmark attempt in drug development for bipolar disorder. I thought it was interesting how he used the term drug development because it wasn't a drug. They were getting omega-3 supplements, but the omega-3 supplements had such a profound effect that it was like a drug. They were able to dramatically reduce their need for medication, even though, as I mentioned, in bipolar, we don't recommend going off entirely. And it seemed to have a very beneficial effect, particularly in controlling the mania phases. Now, in major depression, we will see a definite improvement in major depression in many cases, particularly those that have not responded to a medication. Now, recent studies on omega-3 show that it decreases arachidonic acid content of cell membranes, which reduces eicosanoid production. Eicosanoids are inflammatory mediators. These are one of the reasons for rheumatoid arthritis, ulcerative colitis, Crohn's disease, some of these inflammatory conditions. And omega-3 can help these conditions. It inhibits the synthesis of pro-inflammatory cytokines such as tumor necrosis factor, interleukin-1 and interleukin-2. And it also helps to stabilize atherosclerotic plaques, preventing those plaques from rupturing and causing a thrombosis or a heart attack or a stroke. In addition, omega-3 reduces platelet aggregation. It can reduce arrhythmias and help in the rhythm of the heart, and in higher doses, reduces serum triglycerides. Population studies show that when the dietary composition reveals high omega-3 intake, it's associated with lower heart disease death rates and lower total mortality as well. Post-heart attack patients on omega-3 have lower death rates, especially the first 9 months after a heart attack. It's very important that individuals get on a high omega-3 diet if they have coronary disease or if they've had a heart attack as well. This study we're putting up there just because we're talking about omega-3. This was done in ulcerative colitis patients, and it was a small study, what we call a pilot study. But those that were put on omega-3, EPA is a type of omega-3 fatty acid, 13 of them were tried on it with ulcerative colitis. 10 were randomized to placebo. And the number of improvements were 10 in the treatment group and 3 in the placebo group. This is actually a statistical significant difference, even though it's such low numbers. The number of worsening was only 1 in the EPA group and 5 in the placebo group. In the second test, which was after they relapsed, ulcerative colitis has a tendency to relapse, many of them got improvement by being put on the omega-3 again, where the placebo group, it turns out none of them had improved, and many of them actually worsened. And so EPA or omega-3 fatty acids can help out in other inflammatory conditions. We've seen similar results with rheumatoid arthritis. Well, as I told you the other day, most people get their omega-3 from how? From fish. Yes, and actually not all fish is high in omega-3. It's the cold water ocean fish that's high in omega-3. The typical fish may not have that much omega-3. And fish actually do not have the capability of synthesizing omega-3. They don't make it themselves. They get it in their diet. And the diet that is high in it is the cold water ocean seaweed. That's where high amounts of eicosapentaenoic acid are in plant foods. And our problem, as I indicated the other day with fish, is the fact that fish has some good things like omega-3, but it also has some of the highest levels of toxins in our food supply. Mercury levels are quite high in many fish. There are other chemicals. Pesticide levels are quite high in it. Dioxin, even arsenic, other such chemicals are concentrated 1,000 to sometimes 1,000,000-fold in the fat of the fish compared to what are in the water. So it's kind of a mixed bag. Actually, there are many medical associations that are recommending that people consume less fish, despite the fact that fish helps heart disease because it has so many toxins in it. Particularly pregnant women are warned against consuming fish, because if you get mercury in your system when your fetus is developing, there's a risk of fetal malformations and there's a risk in decreasing the IQ of the fetus for the rest of its life. And so these bulletins are going out through medical associations warning people of the dangers of fish. I think that one of the best ways of clearing this up is not to rely on fish as our source of omega-3, but get it directly from the plant sources like the fish do. And fortunately, there are some foods that are high in omega-3. Almonds are a fair source, a quarter cup, 136 milligrams of omega-3. Spinach. We don't think of spinach having much fat, but the type of fat it has is omega-3. And as you remember, that's one of the three top antioxidant vegetables the other day as well. And so spinach is an excellent source of omega-3. Green soybeans are high in omega-3. Now that's different from the mature soybeans. Mature soybeans are high in omega-6, but not high in omega-3, where the green soybeans are high in omega-3. I'll take some questions after the presentation here today. For those of you, I saw a hand up, so just so you don't have to keep it up there, we'll take questions afterwards. Soybean oil, 1 tablespoon, 927 milligrams of omega-3. Wheat germ oil, 938 milligrams of omega-3. Black walnuts, an excellent source. Quarter cup, 1,034 milligrams. English walnuts, higher yet. Quarter cup, 1,703 milligrams. And the highest source? That's right. Flaxseed, just 1 tablespoon, 7,526 milligrams of omega-3. As I've stated, I've seen omega-3 benefit vegetarians as well as non-vegetarians. Many vegetarians really don't consume very much of these foods that are high in omega-3. They may be on a good diet otherwise, but it is important. Omega-3 is an essential fatty acid. You saw all of the effects it has when it's used in abundance. We recommend, in fact, what we have found is the average vegetarian probably is not getting enough omega-3 from the food inventory analysis that we have done. And so getting enough omega-3 is crucial. And studies show for depression, you need at least a gram of additional omega-3. And so 3 grams would be far and above that for major depression in most individuals. But for more severe depression, we might recommend up to 9 grams a day. Low folate levels also will help in regards to depression if you do have low folate levels. Giving foods high in folic acid can help, or folic acid supplements. Our U.S. government has targeted folate as being deficient in many individuals. In fact, they're talking about putting it in the food supply through cereals and mandating that, et cetera, because there are so many problems that come about from lack of folate. It is an essential vitamin. You need 400 micrograms a day. And you can see, even if you eat a large amount of steak, you're not going to get your 400 micrograms, just 16 micrograms of folic acid. Parsnips, a little bit more, half cup, 44 micrograms. Pineapple juice, 1 cup, 58 micrograms. Fresh orange juice, 75 micrograms. Spanish peanuts, 1/4 cup, 88 micrograms. 1 cup of mustard greens, 105 micrograms. Spinach, 109 micrograms. Navy beans, higher yet, 255 micrograms. And then some very high sources like okra. You probably don't grow okra in British Columbia. Anyone grow okra? No one grows it, but you eat it, I heard, in the front row. We call this OK Raw in Oklahoma. We have it out there in our garden year-round. It is quite tasty. Higher source of folic acid is lentils. 1 cup of lentils, 831 micrograms. And the highest source is also another southern delicacy as far as legumes are concerned, and that is black-eyed peas. 1 cup, 1,057 micrograms of folic acid. Caused life depression is often atherosclerosis. This used to be the typical cause of nutritional depression when individuals started to get depressed in their 40s, 50s, and 60s and go through their midlife crisis and the change that took place as a result of this. Atherosclerosis can cause actually mini strokes. We see this now on MRI. Now, there's a very sophisticated MRIs. You'd be amazed at how many people between the ages of 40 and 60 have already suffered a small microstroke. And if those small microstrokes occur in the frontal lobe of the brain, that can definitely cause depression. It's very much associated with the development of depression. And the way of preventing that, as well as preventing any further strokes, is by getting the individual on a diet that is conducive to preventing atherosclerosis and even reversing atherosclerosis. Now, it's important to understand where cholesterol is found in foods. It's the cholesterol buildup that causes this problem. You can see fruits, grains, nuts, and vegetables have how much cholesterol? Yeah, anything that is a plant or comes from a plant has no cholesterol in it. You don't really have to read the label to see how many milligrams is there. Just read the contents of what is in the substance, and if it doesn't have any animal products in it, it's not going to have any cholesterol. And that's important to understand. Skim milk still has some, 4 to 5 milligrams of cholesterol in non-fat skim milk. 2% milk, 18 milligrams. Whole milk, 33 milligrams. Egg whites, the only exception to the rule are egg whites, which don't have any. Mayonnaise, 8 milligrams. Half cup of ice cream, 29 milligrams. Tablespoon of butter, 31 milligrams. Take a look at this, though. One egg, 213 milligrams of cholesterol, and of course that's all in the egg yolk. Fish, a lot of people are confused about this in the general public. They think fish has no cholesterol in it and is going to lower cholesterol. But notice tuna, 26 milligrams of cholesterol. Clams, 57 milligrams. Crab, 64 milligrams. Chicken breast, 73 milligrams of cholesterol without the skin. That's if you scrape the fat and the skin off. It still has quite a bit of cholesterol for just a 3-ounce serving, almost the same as pork. And beef is going to have 80 milligrams. And if you eat the chicken with the skin and the fat still on, you're even above that at 82 milligrams. And it's important to understand that white meat really does not have the advantage as far as cholesterol contents that some people think. And then oyster, 84 milligrams, sardines, 120 milligrams, shrimp, 165, quite high in cholesterol. And then when you get to the organ meats, it's very high. Beef kidney, 329 milligrams of cholesterol. Beef liver, 410 milligrams. Caviar, 500 milligrams of cholesterol. This can dramatically raise cholesterol levels and also deposit in the arteries. But if you see anyone feasting on brain, you have to wonder about their intentions. Because just 3 ounces of brain is going to have 1,697 milligrams of cholesterol in it. Now, Dr. Bruce Taylor was the first one to tell us that it's not just the cholesterol content of the foods that are important, but the amount of oxidization of these foods. Actually, he found this out fortuitously. He wasn't the one that originally studied it. There was a group of residents and medical students as well as PhD students who got together. And they wanted to feed pure cholesterol to rabbits and monkeys. And so they came to him because he was the cholesterol researcher in the university there at Stony Brook in New York City area. And said, we need pure cholesterol. Do you have any? He says, yeah, I've got a whole bunch. It's been over there in the corner for quite some time. It's been exposed to the air, but it's nothing but pure cholesterol. It'll work. And so they fed that to the rabbits and monkeys. A few weeks later, they came back and they told him every one of our rabbits and monkeys developed galloping atherosclerosis in just a few weeks. On this regimen, are you sure that it just had cholesterol in it? This seems to be far worse than what anyone else is describing that cholesterol does. We know cholesterol for a few weeks. And so he scratched his head and he started thinking, you know, it had been exposed to the air. It had even become a little discolored. And so he decided to take pure cholesterol that had never been exposed to the air and give that to rabbits and monkeys. None of those rabbits and monkeys developed atherosclerosis. The pure cholesterol, their arteries were just as clean as could be. He then went the next step and began to feed foods to the monkeys. And by feeding the foods, 24 hours after the food was consumed, he would then count the dead cells in the aorta as a result of the damage of the blood vessels from the oxidized cholesterol, the same thing that the discolored cholesterol did to these rabbits and monkeys. And he was able to differentiate which foods were actually the worst for the arteries in regards to the oxidized cholesterol. Anyone want to guess what the worst was? Type of food? Well, it has eggs in it. Custards. Now, what are custards? That's right. Milk, eggs, and what else? Sugar. We talked about sugar yesterday morning, how it actually increases the oxidization of cholesterol.
1: 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Tune in next time for part two.
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4: O come, let us sing unto the Lord. Let us make a joyful noise to the rock of our salvation. Let us come before his presence with thanksgiving and make a joyful noise unto him with psalms. For the Lord is a great God, and a great King above all gods. In His hand are the deep places of the earth. The strength of the hills is His also. The sea is His, and He made it, and His hands formed the dry land. Oh, come, let us worship and bow down. Let us kneel before the Lord our Maker. For He is our God, And we are the people of his pasture and the sheep of his hand. Today, if ye will hear his voice, harden not your heart as in the provocation, and as in the day of temptation in the wilderness.
3: When your fathers tempted me, proved me, and saw my work, 40 years long was I grieved with this generation, and said, It is a people that do err in their heart, and they have not known my ways, unto whom I swear in my wrath that they should not enter into my rest.
5: Therefore, whosoever heareth these sayings of mine,

0: and doeth them, I will liken him unto a wise man which built his house upon a rock. And the rain descended, and the floods came, and the winds blew and beat upon that house, and it fell not, for it was founded upon a rock. And every one that heareth these sayings of mine, and doeth them not, shall be likened unto a foolish man, which built his house upon the sand. And the rain descended, and the floods came, and the winds blew and beat upon that house, and it fell, and great was the fall of it.
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3: Now a look at your afternoon weather on Columbia Christian Talk Radio. Partly sunny with thunderstorms today with a high near 102 and lows around 78. Mostly sunny tomorrow with a high of 99 and lows around 77. For your Wednesday, mostly sunny with a high near 98 and lows around 75. And for Thursday, partly sunny with a high near 100 and lows around 75. That's your afternoon weather on Columbia Christian Talk Radio.
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5: From the Christian News Radio Network, I'm Jim Miller. Tropical storm Lala has lost some steam as it moves westward away from the main Hawaiian islands after leaving behind a trail of destruction. At least one person dead after Lala blew through, bringing torrential rain and widespread flooding. Today is the expiration date for the Memorandum of Understanding that was supposed to put a pause on fighting between the U.S. and Iran. Deal was reached in June after high-level talks mediated by Pakistan. Communities across Indiana continue to deal with cleanup from the deadly storms that swept through the state. Seven people have died, among them a four-year-old boy. News Nation's Kaylee Beeson.
6: Crews this morning rescuing a man who drove into those floodwaters and had to climb on top of his SUV to escape. Governor Mike Braun declaring a state of emergency after torrential rainfall caused more than 11 inches of water to fall in some parts of central Indiana. Those water levels causing significant damage to infrastructure too. President Trump approving the governor's request for disaster assistance. The governor says more than 350 evacuations have already taken place as floodwaters begin to recede.
5: More than 112,000 customers remain without power. 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
5: President Trump wants the Senate to vote on a bill that would make daylight saving time permanent. In a post on Truth Social, Trump wrote that more sun later in the day is better, including for fighting crime. The president also said changing clocks and watches twice yearly causes disruption and chaos. Over the weekend, there were protests across the country over the use of flock cameras by law enforcement. Here's News Nation's Ryan Bass.
9: And while police maintain that these cameras help solve crimes and find missing people, the backlash isn't fading easily. In fact, now Flock is responding by announcing that it's making some changes, some of which you will see, which is cutting its standard data retention from 30 days to 7, tightening requirements around why officers are running these searches, and making an auditing tool mandatory to flag unusual activity and potentially lock users out. CEO Garrett Langley's message to anyone abusing the system is, quote, you will get caught.
5: Flock reports have over 120,000 cameras over 49 states. Researchers in Finland say drinking coffee could help with a leaner physique. Didn't say how much you had to drink, though. From Christian News Radio Network, I'm Jim Miller. To hear this and other reports on demand, visit ChristianNewsRadio.org.
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11: The story is told of a certain Scott Klein, who was the most unpopular old man in town. He had no family. He never was with any friends. He was gruff, he was cold, and he was always alone. The children made faces behind his back and called him Grinch and Scrooge when he was out of earshot. Everybody hated him. But what nobody knew was that old man Klein had a hearing impediment about which he was self-conscious, and it also affected his speech. That's why he always stayed to himself. This mean old man was actually insecure and lonely. One Saturday morning, as he was passing the local church, he heard through an open window the congregational song. They sang, "Saved by grace alone, this is all my plea. Jesus died for all mankind, and Jesus died for me." Suddenly, the old man stopped. "They're singing about me," he said. He thought he heard them sing, "Jesus died for old man Klein." He rushed inside and got a seat in the back. He heard the gospel preach and he accepted. He gave his heart to Jesus that day. He was saved by bad hearing. And the story is a metaphor for the only way that true salvation happens. It is not through our strengths that we find Jesus. It is through our deficiencies. It's when we know our brokenness that we come to know the Savior. Sin is not the greatest obstacle to salvation. There's a remedy for sin. There is something else that is even a greater threat than sin, and it is this that I would speak of today in this message entitled Two Kinds of Righteousness. Let's begin in Matthew 21, where we had our scripture, and let's reread verses 28 to 31. Jesus is speaking. "What do you think? There was a man who had two sons. He went to the first and said, 'Son, go and work today in the vineyard.' 'I will not,' he answered. But later, he changed his mind and went. Then the father went to the other son and said the same thing. He answered, 'I will, sir.' But he did not go. Which of the two did what his father wanted?" "The first," they answered. Jesus said to them, "I tell you the truth. The tax collectors and the prostitutes are entering the kingdom of God ahead of you." What a striking parable by Jesus, masterfully spun, in which he reveals not only the nature of God, but the nature of man. And Jesus depicts two sons approached in turn by their father, who gives them an invitation, which is also a command. "Son, go today and work in my vineyard." The first son responds in open rebellion. "No," he says to his father, "I will not go. I don't have the time, and I'm too old to be taking orders from you." He is arrogant. He is insolent and outright disobedient. We wonder that the father walks away without first giving him the back of his hand. Recoiling from his first son's rejection, the father approaches his number two son and delivers the same command. And the second son adopts a completely different attitude. Not only does he consent, but he addresses his father with deep respect, kurios in the Greek, meaning sir or lord. We can almost see him bend from the waist with his face to the ground. And the father is pleased with his son's response. Here, at least, is a boy who knows how to be respectful. This is how a son should be. But as time goes by, the unexpected happens. There is a reversal of roles. The first son, who had been so obnoxious, regrets his negative attitude. When he thinks of his behavior, he despises himself and he repents. He obeys his father after all. He goes into the vineyard and he goes to work. The second son, on the other hand, does not make good on his promise. He sounded nice when he answered with all the appropriate words. He was polite and deferential, but he never actually does any work. Time proves his profession to be empty. Instead of an obedient son, which he appeared to be, he is shown to be a liar. And Jesus asks a pointed and highly relevant question. Which of the two sons did what his father wanted? Jesus does not ask which son was more pious or more religious. He does not ask which son was more sophisticated or more educated. At the end of the day, only one thing mattered. Which son actually did what his father wanted him to do? It was action that proved to be the bottom line, not profession, not posturing. And we have something to ponder concerning the priorities of God. The parable is a commentary on righteousness. It is not a comparison between those within the family of God and those outside. Both young men were sons. Both belonged to the family. And the second son proves to be the epitome of false righteousness. He knows how to please his father with words and with manner, but obedience is not in his heart. He says yes, but he lives no. He gives lip service, but no life service. And in Christ Object Lessons 278, we get an insight into the root of his behavior. There we read that the second son had no true love for his father. He didn't love his father. That's the bottom line. Which of the two sons are we? We must apply it in our context. When Jesus is ready to apply the teaching in his context, he gives his listeners the shock of their lives. He looks into the crowd around him and makes an immediate attribution. And what he says is an affront to the religious establishment. Jesus ascribes true righteousness to publicans and prostitutes, and false righteousness to church-going priests and elders. He does not mince words, and he does not spare feelings. The issue is too important. He says the tax collectors and prostitutes are entering the kingdom of God ahead of you. He said it to the church leaders. Jesus could be outlandishly confrontational at times. If he were the pastor of College Jail Church, we wouldn't be able to stand him the way he speaks to us. We are so sensitive. Our feelings are hurt so easily. We call the conference and ask them to send him for some sensitivity training. If Jesus were our pastor. But how does our Lord come to the conclusion he does? Surely his judgment is right. He is God in the flesh. But how does he declare without hesitation that the religious and moral pillars of the establishment are condemned while they are in church, while the immoral and the socially outcast are finding their way to salvation? It is a bold and striking claim to make. And to prove it, Jesus points to John the Baptist. The answer is in John's message. The outcasts accepted John's preaching, while the pious and the privileged rejected it. And when the religious leaders saw the street people repenting and being baptized, they themselves still did not repent. Instead, they clung to their own righteousness. Therefore, the kingdom of God has many former prostitutes, but few former Pharisees. There is something worse than being lost in our sin. It is being lost in our own righteousness. What was so important about the message of John that made it decisive for the people of Christ's day? Let's turn and look at it. Matthew chapter 3, verses 1 to 4. In fact, we're going to read pieces of John's message from Matthew, Mark, and Luke over the next couple of minutes. Matthew 3, 1 to 4. In those days, John the Baptist came preaching in the desert of Judea and saying, "Repent, for the kingdom of heaven is near." This is he who was spoken of through the prophet Isaiah. A voice of one calling in the desert, "Prepare the way for the Lord, make straight paths for him." John's clothes were made of camel's hair, and he had a leather belt around his waist. His food was locusts and wild honey. John's austere dress and strict diet were those of a reformer. It was this in part that attracted the religious leaders to him. But dress reform was not John's saving message. If dress reform and health reform were the center of John's proclamation, then he would have received the Pharisees. They would have been his best disciples. If there was anything the Pharisees knew, it was dress reform and health reform. They touched nothing unclean. They fasted twice a week. They observed the Mosaic codes to the letter. But they rejected John and his teaching because they felt no need of repentance. And that became their downfall. For his part, John was just as pious and just as religious as the priests and elders were. Outwardly, their habits of life were the same. And the Pharisees at first took this as an endorsement, but it was not. Because even in their reform disguises, John recognized them for what they really were. In verses 7 to 9, he said to them, "You brood of vipers, who warned you to flee from the coming wrath? Produce fruit in keeping with repentance, and do not think you can say to yourselves, 'We have Abraham as our father.' I tell you that out of these stones, God can raise up children to Abraham." The rebuke of Jesus of the Pharisees was even more severe. He called them hypocrites and fools to their faces. And then he explained the root of their spiritual blindness. Jesus said in Matthew 23, "You have neglected the more important matters of the law: justice, mercy, and faithfulness." Then he said this, "You strain out a gnat, but swallow a camel." Picture it. Using a strainer to get a gnat out of a glass of water in order to avoid the slightest possibility of eating something that was considered unclean, and then turning around and swallowing an animal five times your size, humps and all. It's the picture of someone who has completely lost all sense of proportion. Jesus uses hyperbole to show them how ridiculous they are. And modern Pharisees are just as ridiculous today, and they still come in reform disguises. They wear solemn faces. They carry big Bibles. They're ultra-conservative in their dress and diet, but they only think of themselves, and they cannot see their own deficiency because they are too busy majoring in minors. Like the ancient Pharisees, they have omitted the more important matters of the law. So understand now, it was not the pious lifestyle of the Pharisees that Jesus and John hated. It was not because they were religious and they fasted and they were strict. It was their reliance on their own righteousness. That was their downfall. It was the sin of self-sufficiency. Look at this. Christ Object Lessons 154. There is nothing so offensive to God or so dangerous to the human soul as pride and self-sufficiency. Of all sins, it is the most hopeless, the most incurable. That's a striking statement. We tend to think that religious practice will protect us from danger, but we are wrong. The attaining of a moral lifestyle can actually be a great pitfall. So, no matter what transformation God has performed in our personal lives, we are never to rely on it. As soon as we begin to stand on our own behavior, we have put confidence in the flesh instead of in the spirit. We are to rely on the Lord Jesus Christ alone and nothing else. Jesus did not major in minors, and neither did John the Baptist. John's habits of dress and diet were a rebuke to the excesses of his day, and they linked him to the prophet Elijah, of whom he was the antitype. But John did not preach himself and his example as the saving message. John had another message. Turn to Luke 1 this time, Luke chapter 1, verses 7 and 8. And this was his message. After me will come one more powerful than I, the thongs of whose sandals I am not worthy to stoop down and untie. I baptize you with water, but he will baptize you with the Holy Spirit. John preached the Advent message. Get ready for the one who is coming after me, the first Advent. The one who comes after me, he says, is greater than I am. That's reliance on the righteousness of God alone, not reliance on his own righteousness. Some of us have given up our sin, but we have not given up our righteousness. We think that the call to repentance is for somebody else. We get angry with the messenger. Who is he to tell me to repent? But why should anyone who is a follower of Christ resent the call to repentance? Repentance is the posture of life of the disciple of Jesus Christ. We are always in an attitude of repentance before God. Why should I resent the call to repentance? In order to receive the righteousness of Christ, we must be willing to give up both our sin and our righteousness. It is through the indwelling Spirit that Christ is formed in us and we become partakers of divinity. But how do we know for sure that we have the real thing? How do we know that we've received it and that we are living by it? Once again, John's message gives the answer. This is our last passage, Luke chapter 3. I want to read 10 to 14. What should we do then? The crowd asked. John answered, the man with two tunics should share him with the one who has none, and the one who has food should do the same. Tax collectors also came to be baptized. Teacher, they asked, what should we do? Don't collect any more than you are required to, he told them. Then some soldiers asked him, and what should we do? He replied, don't extort money and don't accuse people falsely. Be content with your pay. I want you to notice that every response John gave to their question was relational, having to do not with personal piety, but with interpersonal relationships. And it is so simple, we can teach it to our children. Sharing, honesty, and fairness. In your personal relationships, share with those who have not. In your business relationships, be honest. And in your power relationships, when you have the advantage, don't take advantage. Be fair with those over whom you have power. It's simple. Whenever our religion is focused on how pious we are, we can be sure we are not abiding in Christ. The righteousness of God

0: God in you.
1: Oswald Chambers had this to say. Jesus had no sin to deny, no evil self. He only had a holy self, and this he denied. Not as I will, but as you will, was the theme of his entire life. It is this that made the marvelous beauty of his life. Self-denial. Now, what about us? Is Christ living in us, or are we so busy being better than other people that there's no room for Christ at all? We are the ones who have tried to turn righteousness into something that makes us look good. We did not get that from Jesus. True righteousness has always been about doing good to others, not just being good myself, so I can take pride in myself. So, what about you and me? Have we answered the Father's command to go into his vineyard? What are you doing for others in Jesus' name? Or do you think you're safe because you're in the right church? If you can't think right now of one thing you're doing for others in Jesus' name, you are not a disciple of Jesus, no matter how much you come to church or how pious you are. There are no disciples of Jesus who do not do service in Jesus' name. There are none. Two quotes. I'm going to close with this. Christ Object Lessons 279, 280. Here's the first. Self-righteousness is not true righteousness. And those who cling to it will be left to take the consequences of holding a faith. Many today claim to obey the commandments of God, but they have not the love of God in their hearts to flow forth to others. Last of all, do not think that because you do not manifest decided hostility to Christ, you are doing him service. We thus deceive our own selves. By withholding that which God has given us to use in his service, be it time or means or any of his entrusted gifts, we work against him. In other words, if we are not part of God's solution, then we are part of the problem. Jesus has no disciples who are not also servants. It seems strange to call for repentance among people who are already in the church, but that is exactly what I do. John's call was strange too. Jews were not baptized in the first century. Baptism was for the proselytizing of Gentile converts. But John employed baptism for Jews. It was radical, but the times called for it. Jesus was coming and Israel was not ready. In the same way, you and I are facing the end of all things. Are we ready? Don't take refuge in your long-standing position in the church. It is not piety or religiosity or Sabbath keeping or vegetarianism or tithe paying or any of those things. None of those things have any power to save. There is one Savior, and his name is Jesus. Our reliance must be on him. 200 years ago, a wealthy landowner, Sir Roger Boulter, was visiting and traveling in a fair in Colchester. As he went around the stalls and sideshows and looked at the exhibits, he suddenly heard the market square clock begin to chime. And without thinking about it, he followed his childhood habit of counting the chimes subconsciously, and he could not believe what he heard. The clock chimed 13 times. He asked the man standing next to him, "Did you hear that?" The man said, "I sure did. That clock just chimed 13. And Sir Roger took out his diary that he always carried with him and recorded it in his diary. On this date, this time, this place, the clock chimed 13. He had no idea how significant that entry would prove to be. A few months later, Sir Roger was visiting another town, and he saw a large crowd gathered outside the courthouse. Upon inquiring, he found out it was the last day of a murder trial and a convicted man was due to receive sentencing. So he entered the courtroom and sat in the gallery.

0: The judge turned to the convict. He said, "Do you have anything to say before I pass sentence on you?" The man said, "Yes, Your Honor, I have something to say. I am innocent. I've been protesting from the beginning. I'm innocent of this crime. When the crime took place, I was more than 100 miles away in Colchester. I was at a state fair. Another man and I heard the clock chime 13. If I could only find that man, he could vouch for me. I'm innocent, Your Honor." And immediately, Sir Roger jumped up. He knew he was talking about him. "Your Honor," he said, "I'm the man who was in Colchester." And then he took out his diary and opened it up, and he showed the judge that entry. And he saved that man's life. No other man in the whole world could have saved him that day. He had already been condemned. He was just waiting for sentence. No other man in the whole world could have saved him. And beloved, that's you and me. Nothing and no one can save us but Jesus. Don't put your faith in anything else. Don't rely on your family. Don't rely on the church. Don't rely on the denomination. Only Jesus saves.
1: 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We hope the episode shared today has been uplifting. 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Until next time, remember to keep Jesus, the true word of life, by your side.
2: When you first look at all the pieces of a jigsaw puzzle jumbled up in a big box, it's hard to believe there's actually a picture in there. But there's an important key to working a puzzle. You need to keep referring to the picture on the box. That's what helps you know what the finished product is supposed to look like. Do you ever look at the jumbled pieces of your life, wondering how they could ever fit together? God has given us a picture of what we will look like when He's finished with us. The book of Hebrews tells us that Jesus is the radiance of the glory of God and the exact imprint of His nature. Jesus is our picture of holiness. As we give all the pieces of our lives to God, He'll help us be fashioned into the image of His Son. Are you growing in holiness? There's one way to know. Study what God's Word says about Jesus, and then ask whether you're becoming more like Him. With Seeking Him, I'm Nancy DeMoss Wagamuth.
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For centuries, the Waldensians had been a beacon of light shining amidst the prevailing darkness. Faithfully, they preserved God's word and worked tirelessly to share it throughout Europe. For this, they paid a high price, facing wave after wave of bitter persecution. The intense persecution that they faced began to wear down the Waldensian churches, and they began to give in to the temptation to compromise. Many began to render an outward compliance to the papacy while trying to remain true to their faith in God's word. But this course of action began to quietly erode the purity of their faith. Around this time of crisis, the Waldensians got word of the Reformation that was beginning to take root throughout Europe. They heard of the work that was taking place in Germany, Switzerland, and France. And in order to fully understand the nature of this new movement and determine what similarities they shared, the Waldensian churches decided to send a few delegations of ambassadors to the churches in Europe. As these ambassadors came back, they brought back some of the writings of the leading reformers, as well as reports of what similarities they shared, and this greatly encouraged the Waldensian believers. Up until this point, they had been a lone voice calling people back to the standard of God's word, and reports of other like-minded believers was a source of great comfort to them. The leaders of the Waldensian churches then decided to convene a synod with representatives from the Protestant churches so they could meet with the leaders of the Waldensian churches to discuss their beliefs and further determine the relationship that the Waldensians would have with the Reformation as a whole. On the 12th of October, 1532, right here in the Angronia Valley, the Synod of Chan-Foran was convened and sat for 6 consecutive days. One of the most significant decisions that was made was the resolution to translate and print the entire Bible into the French language, and the Waldensian churches raised the funds for this endeavor. The work was then undertaken by Calvin and his cousin Olivetan and was completed in 1535. The Bible was then printed in Neuchâtel, Switzerland, and then distributed amongst the French-speaking Protestants in Europe. Some of the commonalities shared between the two churches was a rejection of decidedly papal institutions such as the Mass, Confession, the celebration of feasts, the worship of saints, the celebration of Lent, the observance of the lenticular fast, and prayers for the dead. Other doctrines that they also rejected was purgatory, penance, and celibacy. However, it was not all good. In their joy at finding fellowship, the Waldensian churches were quick to embrace some of the shortcomings of the Reformation as well. Whilst the Reformation of the 16th century was a decided step in the right direction, it did not bring about a complete restoration of biblical truth. In some areas of belief and doctrine, the Waldensians made compromises that represented a step backwards as they found fellowship with the Reformation. Two things that stand out from the Synod of Chan-Foran. Firstly, we see the importance of Christian fellowship, and we see the importance of the accountability and encouragement that comes with Christian fellowship. However, fellowship can be a two-edged sword, and sometimes we can be tempted to compromise as we do fellowship with other believers. Let us be careful as we're on this road to heaven, that we do not let our Christian experience be derailed, but that we stay on track and keep our eyes focused on Jesus.

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1: In Exodus chapter 20, verse 15, God says, "You shall not steal." This is commandment number 8 of the Big Ten, which God wrote with His own finger on two tables of stone. Have you ever had anyone steal anything from you? I have. Somebody once stole my car. In fact, I had a Bible once that somebody stole. I can only hope that the thief opened that Bible and read Exodus 20 and discovered the 8th commandment that it's wrong to steal. There are some people, as I've mentioned this before, that and some churches even, and some pastors that believe that the 10 commandments themselves are history, they're all behind us, they're all just for the Jews. Well, imagine the scenes. Imagine somebody walked into that particular church and took the offering as they were passing around the offering plate. And then somebody caught that person and said, "What are you doing?" And he said, "Well, I'm stealing this offering, but there's nothing wrong with that because the commandment, do not steal, has all been done away with." Do you think the pastor or the church would accept that? I don't think so. God's commandment, you shall not steal, applies to us today. And imagine if the world kept it. Imagine if everybody kept it and respected other people's property. There would be nothing missing from your house, from inside your car, or your car itself. It would be much closer to being a perfect world. And one of these days, when God makes a new heaven and a new earth, everybody will be keeping that commandment. There'll be no stealing going on at all. God's word is still in the Bible. He still wrote with His own finger on two tables of stone. Exodus chapter 20, verse 15 says, "You shall not steal." Respect other people's property and keep God's law. That is His voice to you today.
0: If you enjoyed this short devotional with Steve Wolberg, you can hear more messages online at hisvoicetoday.com.
2: Psalm 15. A Psalm of David. Lord, who shall abide in thy tabernacle? Who shall dwell in thy holy hill? He that walketh uprightly, and worketh righteousness, and speaketh the truth in his heart. He that backbiteth not with his tongue, nor doeth evil to his neighbor, nor taketh up a reproach against his neighbor. In whose eyes a vile person is contemned, but he honoreth them that fear the Lord. He that sweareth to his own hurt, and changeth not. He that putteth not out his money to usury, nor taketh reward against the innocent. He that doeth these things shall never be moved.
3: With men this is impossible, but with God all things are possible. Then answered Peter and said unto him, Behold, we have forsaken all and followed thee. What shall we have therefore? And Jesus said unto them, Verily I say unto you, that ye which have followed me, in the regeneration when the Son of Man shall sit in the throne of his glory, ye also shall sit upon 12 thrones, judging the 12 tribes of Israel. And every one that hath forsaken houses, or brethren, or sisters, or father, or mother, or wife, or children, or lands, for my name's sake, shall receive an hundredfold, and shall inherit everlasting life. But many that are first shall be last, and the last shall be first.
4: Know ye not that ye are the temple of God, and that the Spirit of God dwelleth in you?
5: Behold the Lamb of God, which taketh away the sin of the world.
6: Here we are.
7: I hope she's home.
8: Can I ring the bell?
9: May I ring the bell?
8: But I want to.
6: Well, somebody better, or we'll miss our visit with Mrs. G.
10: Hello. I'm glad to see you. I was listening for you. Come on in.
11: How about some stories?
10: Stories? Yes, I've got some specially for you. Nazareth at last. It had been a long journey. The little party was tired. The family Mary had been traveling with was going on farther north still. She, Mary, was nearly home. Half a mile or so still to walk, and she'd be home. 3 months was a long time to be away. It was June now, summer. She'd gone away to visit Aunt Elizabeth in the early springtime, and just before that she'd become engaged to be married to Joseph, a young carpenter in Nazareth. I hope that Joseph knows. I hope Father and Mother know too. Only God could have told them if they know. Only God can tell anybody my news for them to really believe it. I could never tell anyone. The little body that God was preparing for the Messiah, the Son of God, was growing. Mary had the great honor of looking after that little body. God had chosen her specially to do it. But she couldn't tell anybody about him. He wasn't born yet. Mary knew well enough that people would have plenty to say about her having a baby before she was married, while she was just engaged. Who'd believe that the baby was the Son of God, and that it was God who was responsible for the baby? Imagine how the wags of the world would sneer, and she'd be the butt of nasty jokes. No, God would have to reveal it to those he wanted to tell. Psychologists would say that Mary was hallucinating, suffering from delusions. In other words, that she was mental, lunatic, crazy. But it was her fiancé Joseph she thought of most. What would Joseph say? Joseph would have the right to drop her. Dropping her wouldn't be easy. In Israel, an engagement was absolutely binding. The young couple didn't live together. They lived with their parents, he with his and she with hers, until the actual wedding. But by Jewish law, they were legally bound. Only a divorce could separate them. Joseph could divorce Mary. Mary faced divorce and disgrace and severe punishment as she walked up the hill in Nazareth on the very last lap of her journey home. She shuddered. Mary was the most honored girl of all time, but she could be the most misunderstood. What really was made her heart almost burst for joy, but the way people would see it made Mary feel frightened and sick. Walking up the hill, Mary thought of her engagement day and Joseph, strong and trusting, reliable. So kind was Joseph. She'd been proud that he'd chosen her, picked her out to be his bride. She'd always hoped he would. Her parents and Joseph's parents had agreed, though to her dad was anybody worthy of his Mary. Now her parents will be shocked beyond words. It will kill her dad. They'll blame Joseph, and if he denies it and the elders of the synagogue believe him, which Mary is sure they will, she'll be treated as a loose person, unfaithful, immoral, and she'll be pushed over a cliff and stoned to death and left unburied for the jackals to eat and the vultures to pick her bones. She'd heard of women being stoned for immorality. But what was it that she'd said to the angel 3 months ago? I am the Lord's, body and soul. Let all that you've said to me come true. Yes, it was the angel's visit and what he'd said that made all the difference. Shalom, he'd said. Mary, you are the most favored of all women of all time, the most highly honored woman in the world that ever was or will be. God has chosen you to be the mother of Messiah, God's son, the promised Savior. But Mary couldn't tell anyone that. God must tell them. No one would believe her. You can understand that, can't you? Mary's home! The children of the household welcomed their sister. The very young ones jumped around. They'd all missed her. Mary had a little gift for each one of them, something small, a wee minding, as my Scottish friends call it. As her mother greeted her, Mary couldn't help but notice that anxious, questioning, almost suspicious look in her eyes. Oh, dear, God hasn't told her. Mary knew he hadn't. Oh, please tell her, God and Daddy. Glad you're home, lass, her father said. Had a nice holiday. He was thankful to see his dear daughter home again. There were so many things to talk about. It wasn't long before Joseph came over. Mary the traveller was back, and they all would have her tell them all that had happened as they all sat round on the floor to listen. Aunt Elizabeth and Uncle Zechariah were popular with the family. Mary had a real job answering the questions that were fired at her. However, when she started on the story of Aunt Elizabeth's baby, promised by the angel to Uncle Zechariah when he was the priest chosen to go into the holiest place on earth, the Holy of Holies in the temple, alone with God, Everyone was quiet and listening. And because he didn't believe the angel's message, he was struck dumb, hadn't said one single word all the time that Mary had been there, nor for 6 months before that. He seemed to be deaf as well, Mary said, and how he'd had to write a note to Aunt Elizabeth to tell her about the angel's promise. God says we're going to have a little boy born to you to be called John, who is the Messiah's herald. Messiah will be on his way soon. That's what Uncle Zechariah had written on a clay tablet, a note for Aunt Elizabeth. And maybe by now the baby will have arrived, Mary said. The children had their eyes wide open and their mouths. Fancy Uncle Zechariah arguing with an angel! They did hope that Uncle Zechariah would be able to speak again soon, sometime. If there had been a newspaper that day, someone could have read the heading. Elderly priest loses speech, regains it, and predicts Messiah is on the way. An elderly priest lost his speech while doing duty in the Holy of Holies in the temple in Jerusalem 9 or 10 months ago, and finds it again at home during the ceremony to name his promised baby. The name was John, by the way. Not only did his speech come back, but his first words were a declaration that this son, John, will herald the Messiah. Messiah is on his way, the priest Zechariah declared. The statement has caused quite a stir in the Judean hills and further afield. Declarations of this sort have been known before in... And again in... What was that? We shall see. Anyway, nice that the elderly priest got his speech back, and we're sure that our readers would like us to congratulate the revered couple on the birth of their son at their advanced age. This must be a world record. Nothing near it in living memory. Joseph wanted to show Mary what he'd been doing. He took her over to their little home to be. It was quite near her parents' home. "Why did you go away like that, Mary?" Joseph said when they were alone. "Why did you?" Joseph had been sad about it. "All that time at your Aunt Elizabeth's? Surely she didn't need you. She must have plenty of friends to help her." "I think she did need me, Joseph. For 5 months she'd stayed indoors out of sight, and Uncle Zechariah never speaking to her. Couldn't, poor man. She did need me, Joseph. I was able to cheer her up, but I'm home now, and I'm not going away again." Mary turned her face away from him. She was worried that Joseph didn't know. None of them knew. "Oh, God, do please tell them, especially Joseph." Having got it off his chest that he was disappointed at her going away, Joseph was his old self again. Mary did love him. He was just the person to care for the baby. But whatever will he say? Joseph had worked so hard while Mary had been away. He must have been working all hours to have got so much done. The furniture was ready, the little house was fixed up. "Joseph, you've finished it all already? You must have had no sleep." "Very little while you were away. I've been anxious, Mary. And you look different somehow. Much more mature, grown up. Oh, God, do tell him." Mary's heart ached as Joseph showed her all that he'd prepared for their little home. Maybe, after all, she would never share his dreams with him if he decided to drop her. She wouldn't be able to hide her secret for long now, anyway. Everybody who saw her would know that a baby was coming. Women would talk. The fact would dawn on Joseph, too, or he'd get to hear of it. Maybe God meant her to tell Joseph first. Then God would explain to him. But how to tell him? The man who was to be the foster father of Messiah must be a man of strong convictions, not just a man who can be touched by pity that might wear off. Joseph must be told without pleading looks, without coaxing tones of voice, without gestures. He must just be told and left with the bare, bald statement. Then he'd be free to make up his mind, to be guided. Mary decided on writing a note. "Dear Joseph, I am going to have a baby. Maybe God will explain." Mary gave him the note the next evening. "Read this after you get home, Joseph," Mary said. Joseph read Mary's note. "I am going to have a baby. Maybe God will explain. Maybe what? Maybe God will explain?
6: I see we still have time for just one more short story, Mrs. G. How about it?
10: The other day, I heard of a Christian lady who was very anxious that her teenage daughter, Mary, should trust the Lord Jesus and become a Christian. She really worried about Mary. Mary was light-hearted and careless. She laughed at her mother's anxiety for her. Finally, Mary's mother went to see the minister. "Pastor," she said, "I'm worried about Mary. She's not a Christian, you know. I've talked and talked and talked to her, and I've warned her of how dangerous it is to put off becoming a Christian. I really don't know what else to say to her." The pastor thought that the dear lady hadn't much skill, but he said, "Well, now, my dear, don't you talk any more. I'll have a word with Mary on her own sometime." So apparently casually, the pastor said to Mary one day, "Mary, I hear they're bothering you a lot these days about the question of becoming a Christian. Now suppose I tell your mother that you don't want to be talked to on that subject for a year. How will that do?" Mary hesitated a little, and then she said she didn't think it would be safe to wait for a whole year. Something might happen. She might die before that. "That's so," the pastor replied. "Let's make it 6 months then." Mary said she didn't think even this would be safe. "Well, then let's make it 3 months." After a little hesitation, Mary said she didn't think it would be safe to put it off for 3 months. She didn't think it would be safe to put it off at all. So Mary trusted the Lord Jesus there and then. I met a man the other day who told me that he's going to become a Christian, but not yet, not just now. He's going to make his decision at the 11th hour. Now that sounds all right, but sometimes we're called out of this world at 10:30, in which case the 11th hour is just too late. The Bible tells us not to count on tomorrow. We cannot tell what will happen in a day. The Bible says now is the accepted time. Now is the day of salvation.
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13: The deep, dark depths of the ocean is filled with many varieties of luminescent creatures, but among the octopods, there are only two or three species in which the females develop luminescent rings around their mouths. But that has all changed with a remarkable series of discoveries about an already known species of octopus. The red octopus, Staurotuthis sirtensis, lives in the deep waters off the east coast of the United States. In 1997, a foot-long specimen was being studied. When the scientists turned off the lights in the laboratory, they were amazed to see the octopus's suckers glowing. The blue-green glow, they discovered, glows brightest at 470 nanometers, a frequency that travels well underwater. Scientists said that this glow might explain how the octopus makes its living. It doesn't eat what most octopods eat, rather it eats tiny crustaceans, whose shallow water cousins are drawn to light. If the deep water versions are drawn to light, all this clever little octopus needs to do to eat is turn on the porch light. The frequency of the light and the unusual diet of this octopus all provide evidence of God's all-wise design. If these special features had depended upon chance to develop, this octopus would never have come about. God is the creator and source of all light. The perfect light of his truth in the gospel shines at just the right frequency to draw us to the forgiveness of sins and salvation found only in Jesus Christ.
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16: 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He described running for his life from rebels in his village before getting injured. 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"I can't live this lie any longer," he confessed. "I made up the story because I thought you'd be more likely to help me. 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
18: Now a look at your afternoon weather on Columbia Christian Talk Radio. Partly sunny with thunderstorms today with a high near 102 and lows around 78. Mostly sunny tomorrow with a high of 99 and lows around 77. For your Wednesday, mostly sunny with a high near 98 and lows around 75. And for Thursday, partly sunny with a high near 100 and lows around 75. That's your afternoon weather on Columbia Christian Talk Radio.
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20: 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The new 40-bed hospital was slowly emerging from the red dust of velour. Named the Mary Tabor Shell Memorial Hospital, after Robert Shell's wife, the cornerstone for the structure was laid on September 7, 1901. 1 year later, the building was opened with great pomp and ceremony. At the opening, crowds of people clamored to see the strange white wrought iron beds with wire spring bases and thick mattresses. They had never seen anything like it before. Nor had they ever seen anything like the shiny operating room, complete with autoclave and glass-topped table. The hospital was divided into two parts. The first, a large open ward, was for poor patients who could not afford to pay for their stay. The second part of the hospital was for patients from higher castes who could not mix with the poor lower caste patients or even eat food from the kitchen that served the rest of the hospital. The rooms for high caste patients had their own cooking stoves so that a family member could prepare food for the patient. Within days of opening, the hospital began to fill up with sick and dying patients. Unfortunately, Dr. Louisa Hart, the woman who had suggested the hospital in the first place, was not there to help Ida. She had become sick and had returned to the United States to recuperate. This was a blow to Ida, who still desperately missed her father and had been counting on Louisa to run the hospital. Adding to the challenge, when the shell hospital opened, South India was in the grip of a famine brought on by the failure of the monsoon rains. Ida soon found herself overwhelmed with starving and diseased people. Some of them had walked 100 miles in the hope of being fed. Just as had been done when Ida was a small child, feeding stations were set up at the mission, and everywhere Ida went, people begged her for food and water. Throughout this time, Salome was always at Ida's side, helping in any way she could. Some cases, Ida simply did not feel experienced enough to handle without the support of an older doctor. One of these cases presented itself soon after the hospital opened. A young girl was admitted who had a huge tumor in her stomach. Ida froze with fright when she saw it. Up until now, she had delivered babies, lanced abscesses, and carried out other simple procedures, but she had never undertaken a major operation on her own. She trembled as she stood on the veranda and told her mother about it. "I just can't do it. It's not that I don't want to help her, but cutting into someone's stomach is a major operation, and I am not ready for it," she confided. "Do you know anyone around here who is more ready than you?" her mother asked. "No," Ida stammered. "But you don't understand. If I do something wrong, she could die on the operating table." "And if you don't do anything, won't she die anyway? Suppose she died because there was no woman doctor who had the courage to operate on her. Wouldn't that be the worst case of all?" Mrs. Scudder asked. "Yes," Ida replied, as a look of understanding spread across her face. She turned and walked away with determination in her step. She was ready to operate, and she needed to do it quickly before she lost her resolve. She called Salome to bring the patient to the operating room as she made preparations for the operation. Before she picked up the scalpel, she prayed, asking God to guide her hands and keep them steady. Thankfully, things went well with the operation, and the girl made a complete recovery. Ida was relieved and felt encouraged to continue treating the most difficult cases admitted to the hospital. Some patients, however, Ida could not treat because their families forbade it. These cases were the most depressing of all for her to deal with. One woman needed an immediate operation or she would die. The woman, who had 5 small children at home, desperately wanted Ida to operate on her, but her husband refused to allow it. Ida could do nothing as the woman was lifted onto a bandy and taken home to die. Ida knew that she was fighting ignorance and superstition every bit as much as she was fighting poor hygiene and disease. Finally, late in 1902, rain began to fall and the drought was broken. By the time crops were growing in the fields and the famine subsided, it had been a tough first year for the new hospital and its lone doctor. Ida had treated over 12,000 patients and performed 56 major and 428 minor operations. Tragically, the famine was followed by bubonic plague, which swept through Vellore in 1903. Many people were already weak from more than a year with little food, and Ida watched as about 20 patients a day perished from the plague. Although a vaccine was available, many people refused to take it. Rumors spread that European doctors were using the vaccine to murder Indian people and that the British Empire was paying them a good sum of money each time they succeeded. Such rumors made things difficult for Ida, and before long, not a single patient was willing to brave the hospital. Instead, Ida took her skills into the town, where she was sometimes invited into a home to treat an ailing person. But normally, by the time she arrived, it was too late to do much except make the patient comfortable and urge the rest of the family to get inoculated. In the 4 weeks that the bubonic plague raged in and around Valur, a total of 400 people died. And by the time the plague abated throughout southern India, it had taken the lives of over 1 million people. Once the plague passed, patients returned to the hospital, and several new helpers joined the staff. One of these was a pharmacist named Mrs. Gnanamal, a 35-year-old Christian widow. She was very efficient, and Ida was soon relying on her to mix the medicines for the hospital and train Salome. Another Indian woman, Gwanasundram, joined the staff, along with Mary Henry, a nearly blind woman who Ida made hospital matron. Ida's mother also helped. With these capable women at her side, Ida began to share the burden of running the hospital. At times, Ida felt an uncanny urge to double-check on a patient. One of these occasions occurred in September 1903. Ida was sitting in her dispensary ready to examine the next patient when she felt a sense of dread come over her. She felt it had something to do with the baby girl she had delivered 2 weeks earlier. The baby was sickly, and Ida had spent many hours helping it survive until it was now strong and ready to go home later in the day. She wondered if God was trying to tell her something. Ida jumped up from her chair. "I will be back in a moment," she said over her shoulder as she rushed for the door. Even as Ida did so, a voice in her head told her she was being ridiculous. The baby must be fine, or one of the workers would have come to fetch her. Still, she ran on until she came to the ward where the baby was. All seemed well as she stepped inside. Salome was bent over a child feeding it, and the other babies all looked perfectly fine. Ida glanced over at the screened-off area where the little baby and her mother were. Since the feeling would not go away, she walked over and looked behind the screen. "No, no!" she yelled as she saw the mother and grandmother standing over the baby, pressing a pillow firmly against its face. Startled, the pair looked up and loosened their grip. Ida reached for the baby, who was already turning blue. Desperately, she massaged the child's chest, willing it to breathe. Finally, she heard a small choking sound. The baby would live. Holding the child close to her, Ida turned to the mother and grandmother. "How could you do this to an innocent child?" she asked. "You have plenty of money for her dowry when the time comes, and she is such a beautiful baby." The grandmother spat on the ground and raised her eyes defiantly to Ida.
1: "She is better off dead. She was born on an unlucky day. It is the will of Allah that she die. We are merely carrying out his wishes. If he did not wish her dead, why did he allow her to be born so unlucky?" the old woman snarled. Ida was so furious she wanted to explode, but she controlled her temper. "I have worked hard to save her, and you want to destroy her. You can't really mean that she would be better off dead. Look at her. She is such a sweet little thing." The grandmother's eyes squinted, and a sly smile came over her.
21: "You don't want her to die?" she crooned. "Good. We wash our hands of her and the bad luck that will follow her. Take her. She is yours."
20: Ida's mind reeled.
22: "But I... no, you can't mean..." she stuttered, trying to grasp the implications of what they were saying.
21: "You don't want the baby to be killed?" the grandmother repeated. "Then you take her. The cursed little thing is yours."
20: Ida looked at the young mother. Did she really want to give away her own baby?
22: "Yes, Please take the baby from me. Perhaps next time Allah will allow me to give birth on a holy day, the mother said.
20: Indignation rose within Ida.
22: Every day a baby is born is a holy day, she retorted,
20: and then she looked down at the little girl snuggled in her arms.
22: Very well. If you want to give her away, I will take her.
20: With that, Ida turned and walked out of the ward. As Ida Scudder walked swiftly along the path that led to the bungalow she shared with her mother, the gravity of the situation hit her. She was now the mother of a 2-week-old baby girl. Ida found her own mother sorting pills on the back veranda.
22: The grandmother was trying to kill this baby, Ida said simply, and when I rescued it, they gave it to me.
20: For good? Sophia asked matter-of-factly.
22: For good, Ida said. What am I going to do with it?
20: Ida's mother looked up and smiled. The same thing any mother does with a little baby. Give it food and think of a name for it. Just take one step at a time and things will work out fine. Ida relaxed a little, thankful that her mother was at her side. Before the day was over, the baby had been named Mary Tabor, after the hospital where she was born. Ida also found some local mothers who were willing to nurse Mary until she was old enough to take solid food. That night, as Mary lay in a crib beside her bed, Ida said a special prayer of thanks to God for giving her the urge to check on the child just at the moment when the child was in peril. Ida hated to imagine what might have happened if she had not obeyed the urge to rush and check on the baby. Under the care of Ida, her mother, and Annie, little Mary thrived. She became a smiling, chubby child, and she was soon joined by 3 other girls who were thrust upon Ida. While it was not Ida's idea to start a small orphanage, she could not turn away a baby in need. She tried to explain her growing clan in a letter to the mission board. I cannot refuse to take any child, no matter of how poor their birth or parentage, for we know that if they are surrounded by love and the right environment, they will grow up to be strong men and women. If we refuse to take them, they will be sold to temples or houses of ill fame to be brought up in the midst of the foulest sins. The Master took little ones into his arms and loved and blessed them, and we are trying to follow in his footsteps and are gathering in all we can. The children that Ida dreaded to see were those who had come to the hospital too late for her to help. One such child was a 1-year-old boy. When his mother unwrapped the rags that covered him, Ida was repulsed to see a huge running abscess on his left leg. She turned to the mother and said, "What a pity! Why didn't you bring him to me sooner? He must have been in great pain for days." The woman nodded. "That is true," she admitted, "but I could not bring him earlier. I did not dare. It was forbidden." "Why?" Ida demanded.
22: "Because everyone told me that it was the image of a god growing on my son's leg, and that I would anger the god if I touched it or let anyone remove it."
20: Ida did not trust herself to speak. Instead, she picked up the little boy and carried him to the operating room, where she opened up the abscess. Just as she expected, it had grown inward as well as outward, and the boy's bone was infected. The boy would surely die, and Ida could do nothing to save him. With great sadness, she stitched him up and took him back to his mother. That night, Ida could not sleep. Thoughts of the dying little boy filled her mind.
22: Surely there must be something I can do about it, she thought. People in the villages need to know that there are other ways to treat disease. The problem was not that there was no one in the village to act as a doctor. Quite the opposite was true. Too many people claimed to have healing powers. Ida had been in India long enough to know that these healers fell into three categories. The first group were the charm makers who tied small pouches of crushed jackal's rib or swordfish spine around a sick person's neck and wrists and promised that they would ward off everything from smallpox to cholera. The next category was more dangerous. These people were called couchers, who specialized in operating on cataracts, a common cause for blindness in India, even among small children. For a fee, and without sterilizing any equipment, the coucher would thrust a needle into the person's eye and push the hardened lens to one side. At first, the patient could see better, but his or her better sight.
0: I thought marriage was supposed to make me happy.
2: He doesn't know the first thing about meeting my needs.
3: If either mate wants to make a marriage work, they've got to get to the cross.
23: This is Seeking Him with Nancy DeMoss Wagglemuth.
3: Philippians chapter 2 tells us that even though Jesus was God, he didn't cling to his rights as God. Instead, he made himself of no reputation. He became a servant. He humbled himself and he went to the cross, the ultimate picture of selfless love. Jesus calls us to have that same mindset, to say, I'm willing to die to my own rights and to my own needs. That kind of cross-centered, selfless love is required in order for a marriage to last. It requires husbands and wives to focus on how they can give rather than on how they can get their own needs met. With Seeking Him, I'm Nancy DeMoss Wagglemuth.
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25: Esau, eldest son of Isaac, sold his birthright. For one morsel of meat, for a momentary gratification of appetite, he sold his rightful inheritance. But now that the blessing had been actually pronounced upon Jacob, all the strength of Esau's impulsive, passionate nature was aroused, and his grief and rage were terrible.
26: Hast thou not a blessing also for me, father?
27: Thy brother came with subtlety and hath taken away thy blessing.
26: Haven't you got just one blessing for me? Just one?
27: Behold, thy dwelling shall be the fatness of the earth, and of the dew of heaven from above. And by thy sword shalt thou live, and shalt serve thy brother.
26: Serve Jacob? Me? Never, never! I'll kill him first. Yes, I will kill him. He stole what was rightfully mine. Now I'll slay him.
28: Jacob! Jacob!
29: Yes, Mother?
28: Esau is going to kill you.
29: Mother!
28: He's angry because we tricked your father into giving you the blessings of the birthright. Oh, listen to me, son. You must escape right now. Go to my brother Laban in Mesopotamia.
29: Mother, I don't want to live in exile. It's all my doing, and I...
28: No, son. It is my fault. I advised you to deceive your father.
29: Mother, don't blame yourself. After all, the angel did tell you that I was to have the birthright blessing, and you were only trying to carry out God's will. Oh,
28: those things are true, my son. And God's purpose to make you the recipient of the birthright blessing would have been fulfilled in God's own good time. Oh, I had no right to take matters into my own hands. I have a feeling that when you leave, and you must flee now, that I shall never again look upon your face.
29: Mother!
28: We must pay for our sins.
29: Will I have to remain in Mesopotamia long?
28: Until your brother gets over his anger.
29: Well, I can't go without father's permission.
28: I'll see to that. You just get ready to leave.
27: Who is it?
28: It is only I.
27: Oh, Rebecca. I'm glad you came. I want to talk.
28: Very well. Go ahead. I'll listen.
27: You don't sound very happy.
28: Oh, you're imagining things.
27: No, I can tell. Ever since I've been blind, I've learned to pay special attention to people's voices. With the sound of your voice, there's something wrong, isn't there?
28: Well, there is, yes.
27: Tell me about it.
28: Oh, it's Jacob. I'm so afraid he's going to get married.
27: Well, it's about time he got married.
28: Yes, but he may choose a wife from among the Hittites.
27: Marry an idolater?
28: Well, Esau did.
27: Yes, and Jacob

0: Girls that live near here are attractive, but...
1: But what, Father?
0: But they are Canaanites. They don't belong to our people.
1: Well, Esau married a local girl.
0: I gave you my blessing. You are in a very special position. It is very important, therefore, that you do not marry a girl from Canaan.
1: But, Father...
0: I want you to go to Mesopotamia, to the house of Bethuel, your mother's father. And I want you to find a wife among the daughters of Laban, your mother's brother.
1: Very well, Father, since it is your wish...
0: God Almighty bless thee, and make thee fruitful, and multiply thee, that thou mayest be a multitude of people. And God give thee the blessing of Abraham to thee and to thy seed with thee, that thou mayest inherit the land wherein thou art a stranger, which God gave unto Abraham.
2: And so Jacob went out from Beersheba, from his father's house, and went eastward towards Mesopotamia to the home of Laban, his mother's brother.

0: right, Blackie. I shot the rabbit. Now you go get him. I'm a good shot with a bow and arrow. Hit a rabbit on the run. No one's better than that. Running rabbit? Bounding over boulders, hiding behind trees, trying to escape my sure aim? That's my darling twin brother. But he'll never escape my vengeance. Gone to Mesopotamia, has he? To get married? To escape from me, that's the real reason. Well, he'll return someday. I have patience. I can wait. The longer the wait, the sweeter will be the vengeance. Well, you're back, Blackie. Here, I'll take the rabbit. A nice big rabbit. But with one quick snap, off comes his head. Likewise, my darling twin, you will come to an end. Where are you now, twin Jacob? Running like a rabbit? Trying to escape from me? Well, run, run, keep on running, for I will have my revenge, be sure of that.
1: Running, hiding, trying to escape my own brother's vengeance, my own twin. Oh, how did I ever get into this position? Why? Oh, greed, impatience. God promised Mother that I would get the birthright, but I couldn't wait. Oh, no, no, not me. I had to get it now. Steal it by lies, deception, fraud. Why didn't I wait for God to work things out in his own good time? If only I could undo what I've done. But I can't. It is done, and I must pay the price. God will forgive me, but Esau? Oh, never. Always will he seek revenge. And always will I be hunted. Hunted like an animal. All because of my greed and impatience. Oh, God. Oh, God, forgive me. Forgive me. Be with me as I flee from good of Esau. Give me strength and courage as with stealth I make my way through these hills and mountains to Mesopotamia. Keep me, O God, in the ways of truth and paths of righteousness. Good, cool water does refresh the body and spirits, even as communion with God refreshes the soul. I must push on, lest Esau overtake me. I'm exhausted. If I could only go by the road instead of the back ways and mountain and hill trails. But I've just got to keep on going, tired or no.

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Somewhere up there among all the vastness and splendor of space is heaven, God's throne, hosts of angels, the very center of love and justice and mercy. 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It's good to rest.

0: Her majesty and wonder of the heavens speak of the marvelous handiwork of God and the... Oh, a ladder. A bright and shining ladder. The top reaches to heaven. A glory of angels going up and down the ladder. And above it, I see the Lord of Heaven. He's speaking to me.
1: I am the Lord God of Abraham thy father, and the God of Isaac. The land whereon thou liest, to thee will I give it, and to thy seed. And thy seed shall be as the dust of the earth, and thou shalt spread abroad, and in thee and thy seed shall all the families of the earth be blessed.
0: The same promise was given to Abraham and Isaac, and now God gives it to me.
1: Jacob, behold, I am with thee, and will keep thee in all places whither thou goest, and will bring thee again into this land. For I will not leave thee until I have done that which I have spoken to thee of.
0: God is good and just and merciful. No more will I be despondent or fearful. Though my brother seeks revenge, though the entire world be against me, with God on my side, I have nothing to fear. The angels communicating between earth and heaven shall bring me messages of joy and strength and encouragement. Beautiful is heaven. Peaceful is God's way. Oh, it's good. It's good to be counted among God's chosen children. Thank you again.

0: neck. This stone is... What? The ladder. Where is it? I saw the... Oh, it must have been a dream. A vision. Oh, the brightness of the ladder and angels. And now I see only the dim outlines of the distant hills. Ah, but the stars still shine. God's presence still drives away loneliness. Surely he is in this place, and I knew it not. It is none other than the house of God. And this is the gate of heaven. Beautiful morning. And what a wonderful dream I had last night. Oh, surely the ladder is a sign that in spite of sin, there is still open to man a way to commune with heaven. God still sends his angels to earth to help and encourage man. Oh, what a marvelous God is the God of creation.
1: And Jacob took the stone that he had put for his pillow, and set it up for a pillar, and poured oil on the top of it to sanctify it.
0: With the pouring of this oil, I vow that the God of creation shall be my God. Surely give the tenth part unto him.

0: Here's your water, Father.
1: Oh, thanks, Leah. You can thank your lucky stars that you don't have to tend the sheep on a hot day like this.
0: I thank my age for that. I'm older than Rachel and have certain privileges. She has to do most of the work.
1: You're smart and wise, Leah, my daughter.
0: Yes, I think I'd make some man a nice wife, don't you?
1: I'm sure of it. But who?
0: Oh, yes, Father, that is the big question. Who? Who?
2: Father! Father!
0: It's Rachel.
1: I wonder what she's doing home this time of day.
2: Father,
1: where are the sheep, Rachel?
2: Jacob, what a beautiful...
1: Rachel, where are the sheep?
2: He's so strong and handsome.
1: Rachel!
0: Who kissed you, Rachel?
2: Jacob.
1: Who is Jacob and why did he kiss you?
2: Father, do you remember Aunt Rebecca?
1: Well, of course I do. She's my sister. What a silly question.
0: The heat's been too much for her, Father.
1: Yes, now come into the tent and out of the hot sun.
2: Which well was it where Aunt Rebecca met the man from Canaan? Father?
1: You mean the servant of Isaac, the man she married?
2: Yes. Which well was it?
1: The West Pasture Well. Why?
2: Oh, the same well.
1: What are you talking about?
2: He's there. Another man from Canaan, Jacob. He's at the same well, Father, and he came all the way to Mesopotamia to find a wife.
0: And he found you. Ha, ha, ha.
2: Yes, at the well. Just like they found Aunt Rebecca. And you should hear the wonderful experiences he had on the way here. Why, he had a vision, and he saw heaven and a ladder going up into heaven with angels going up and down the ladder. And God was at the top of the ladder. And he spoke to Jacob. And he promised to be with Jacob and make him a blessing to all the earth.
1: Did you make his acquaintance?
2: Oh, no, Father. He asked the men about me, and they pointed me out.
0: But he kissed you?
1: Rachel, you'd better go back to your sheep. It's almost time to water them.
2: They are watered, Father.
1: They are? Well, who moved the stone from the mouth of the well?
2: Jacob.
1: Alone? He moved that big rock alone?
2: Yes, yes, he did, Father. He did, all alone.
1: Rachel, calm down and tell me the facts. This man at the well, who is he? Where is he from? And what does he want with you?
2: Well, his name is Jacob. He's from Canaan, and he wants to see his uncle, you.
1: Uncle?
2: Didn't I tell you?
1: No, you did not tell me.
2: I meant to. He's Aunt Rebecca's son.
1: Well, why didn't you say so?
2: Well, you...
1: Leah, prepare the guest room. Rachel, tell your mother we're going to have a guest. And help your sister. I'm going to the well and offer nephew Jacob our hospitality.
3: And straightway Laban ran to meet Jacob and embraced him and brought him to his house. And Jacob told Laban all that had happened to him, to his mother Rebekah, his father Isaac, and his twin brother Esau.
1: You have nothing to worry about, Jacob. You are bone of my bone and flesh of my flesh. My home is yours. Tarry here as long as you wish.
3: And Jacob abode with Laban the space of a month.
2: Oh, Leah, the most wonderful thing happened today.
0: Sure, Rachel, but what?
2: Jacob's been here a whole month.
0: What's so wonderful about that?
2: Father asked.

0: him to stay longer.
1: Well, he's a fool if he does. He's taken on all the work around here, and he does it for free. Foolish, that's what I say.
0: Well, Father's going to pay him from now on.
1: Oh, well, that's better.
0: And do you know what Jacob's pay is going to be?
1: He's worth more than Father is willing to pay. I'll wager my life on that.
0: He wants my hand in marriage. Father agreed. He's going to work 7 years for me, Leah. 7 years. Oh, he loves me. We're going to get married. Isn't that wonderful? Leah, didn't you hear me?
1: Yes, I heard.
0: Aren't you happy for me?
1: 7 years is a long time to wait.
0: Oh, it'll fly on the wings of ecstasy. Oh, Leah, I am so happy.
1: Father, did you promise Jacob he could marry Rachel?
2: Yes.
1: But, Father, you shouldn't have. I'm older than Rachel, and it'll disgrace me and the family if she marries before I do.
2: I know, Leah, but I had no choice.
1: Well, couldn't you have talked him into marrying me?
2: Well, he's in love with Rachel.
1: It can't happen, Father. We mustn't let it. I've got to marry before Rachel does, or forever be disgraced.
2: 7 years is a long time. Some nice young man will show up, and you'll be married before Rachel is. I'm sure of it.
1: I want Jacob. I love him.
2: Oh, so that's the way it is.
1: That's the way it is.
2: Well, I agree with you, Leah, my daughter. We must see to it that you marry before Rachel. Yes, yes.
1: Yes, you say. But how?
2: Now, just leave everything to your father, Leah, my eldest daughter. Just leave everything to me.
3: And the 7 years passed, seeming to Jacob and Rachel but a few days because of the love they had for each other. Then did Laban gather together all the people of the place in a great wedding feast and celebration.
2: Laban, you do things up fit and proper, I'll say that. This is one of the best wedding feasts I've ever been to. Nothing's too good for my daughter.
4: A perfect match. Jacob and your daughter, Rachel.
2: Yes. No doubt. Friends, neighbors, relatives, it is time now that we drink to the health and happiness of my daughter and my son-in-law.
5: Oh, Rachel, this is the moment I've waited 7 years for. You're my bride, my wife, my beautiful, charming, lovely wife. Let me peek under the veil.
1: No, not yet.
5: Oh, I know. Do I have to wait until morning?
1: That's the custom.
5: Oh, custom be hanged. Oh, I don't really mean that. I'll just have to wait till morning, I guess. Rachel, it's morning. We've been husband and wife for almost a day, and I haven't seen your lovely face. But now I shall. By the simple act of lifting this veil, I shall gaze upon the sweetest face, the most beautiful countenance, and the loveliest wife in all the world. Well, aren't you going to say something? Aren't you happy?
1: Yes, but... Oh, Jacob, wait just a little longer.
5: To lift the veil? I should say not.
1: Please.
5: No, 1,000 times no.
1: Just a little longer.
5: I've waited 7 years for this moment. I've worked, slaved, dreamed, waited. Not another second will I wait. I love you, Rachel. I love you more than tongue can tell. With the lifting of this veil, our love shall be consummated.
1: No.
5: Lift the veil. Like this, Rachel, my lovely wife. What? Leah, why are you here? Where's Rachel?
1: Jacob, I love you.
5: I love Rachel. Where is she?
1: I'm your wife, Jacob. You married me.
5: I've been tricked. Just retribution, I suppose, for the sins I did to Esau.

0: when it became known unto Jacob the deception Laban had practiced upon him, he said,
1: You deceived me, Laban. Did I not work faithfully 7 full years for the hand of Rachel, your daughter? And you gave me Leah to wife.
2: Leah is older than Rachel, and here in our country, the younger daughter must not get married before the firstborn daughter. It is also customary to have 2 wives. Therefore, Jacob, my son, serve me yet another 7 years, and you shall marry Rachel.
1: Wait another 7 years for Rachel? No, never.
2: Oh, no, you won't need to wait that long to marry her. Just 1 week. Marry her. Ah, then serve the 7 years. All right?
1: Well, I don't have a choice. Oh, all right. All right.
0: And Laban gave Jacob Rachel to wife. And Jacob served Laban yet another 7 years. During those 7 years, Leah and the handmaidens presented Jacob with 10 sons. At the end of the 7 years, God hearkened unto Rachel's prayers and gave her a son.
1: Oh, what a beautiful baby. Joseph. Yes, Joseph shall be his name.
0: And when Joseph was born, Jacob said unto Laban,
1: Laban, now that I have served the 7 years for Rachel, and I have a family, I think I'll go back home to Canaan. With your permission, of course.
2: Now, Jacob, my son, don't be hasty in this matter. If you like it here and you... Well, frankly, I have found that the Lord blesses all that you do, and I'd like to have you stay. Of course, you've got to feed your family, so I'll pay your wages. Just name your wage and I'll pay it.
0: The wages were agreed upon, and Jacob increased exceedingly, and had much cattle and maidservants and men servants, and camels and horses and mules.
3: Father?
2: Yes, my son?
3: Jacob is getting rich.
2: I know he is.
3: Don't you care?
2: Well, should I?
3: He's getting rich at your expense. The cattle and camels and things he has should be yours. Most of them, at least.
2: Yes, rightfully, they are mine. I should make him give them back and, No, son. He got them honestly. They're his.
3: Father, you know that's not true. Jacob has gotten rich off of you. Lower his wage, that's what I say. Why should he get rich off you? Get what's coming to you. Lower his wage.
2: Yes, son, I guess you're right. I will. Yes, I will.
1: Rachel, Leah, your father's countenance towards me has changed. He's trying to cheat me out of my wages. And I had a vision in the night, and the Lord's angel bade me go back to Canaan to be among my people and kindred. Are you both agreeable?
4: I am.
1: Rachel, how about you?
5: There's nothing here for us. Father has squandered our dowry. Anyway, the place for a wife is with her husband. If you go, Jacob, I go.
0: Then Jacob rose up and set his sons and his wives upon camels. And they stole away unawares to Laban, who was shearing sheep in a distant pasture. On the 3rd day after Jacob had fled, it was told Laban,
3: Father! Father!
2: What is it, son? Why so excited?
3: Jacob, he's gone.
2: Gone?
3: Yes, he's escaped, and he took Rachel and Leah with him, and all the cattle and sheep and camels, everything.
2: My daughters and grandchildren?
3: Yes, he took them too.
2: Well, he won't get far. Tell the men to stop shearing at once. We'll break camp. We'll go after Jacob. Snap to it. Quickly, quickly. We must catch up with Jacob before he crosses into Canaan.
3: Yes, Father. We'll make Jacob sorry he sneaked away.
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7: 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Keith wrote a guest blog for us recently with some valuable pointers dads can use with their kids. He also had some online talks that parents and kids can experience together. Really helpful stuff. Keith is all about opening the door to communication, but it's more than just talking at your kids. He knows too often the talks fathers and children have are not nearly as smooth and life-giving as what you might aim for, and they're definitely not as well-scripted as what we see in the movies. But as Keith says, we owe it to our children and to our world to master the skills of communication. If we want our kids to know who they are, recognize and fulfill God's purpose, and make the world a better place, we need to take communication seriously and learn some key skills. So, today and tomorrow, I want to give you four key tips to keep in mind for better communication with your children. These will help you build stronger relationships and help them soar in life. Here's the first one. View communication as a lifelong process, not a single event. If I was to say, have the talk with your child, you know what I'm referring to, right? But unfortunately, many dads who do have the talk with their kids never talk about it again. Ever. This happens with many topics. We talk about something, cover it from all aspects, and assume that our child gets it all with no need to revisit that topic as they grow older. But viewing communication as a process means we discuss topics at age-appropriate times and we revisit the topics when our kids reach new milestones or experience events in life that merit another round of discussion. Keith suggests finishing a conversation with your child about a particular topic by saying something like this. Thanks for talking with me about your future goals. I enjoyed listening to your dreams. I'd really like to be able to talk about this again in a few months if you are okay with that. Dad, have I communicated to you effectively today? If so, I hope you'll tune in tomorrow for three more of Keith's tips that you can use with your children. This is Carrie Casey for Today's Father.
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11: Have you noticed some of these professional football players are now taking ballet lessons? 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Do they know something that we don't know? 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Now remember, if you're getting older or if you're involved in repetitive type activities like football and you're traumatizing those muscles are going to tighten up, those joints and those ligaments. And so you better get involved in a stretching program if you expect to reduce injuries, particularly as you age or participate in competitive athletics. My basic recommendation for a good exercise program consists of the following. Warm up by stretching at least 3 to 5 minutes. Spend 20 to 30 minutes in the aerobic activity, which can be as little as walking. 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That may protect you from injuries and may keep you from having major problems in the future.
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1: 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Thy throne is established of old. 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

0: 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Holiness becometh thine house, O Lord, forever.
1: Psalm 128.
2: Blessed is everyone that feareth the Lord, that walketh in his ways. For thou shalt eat the labor of thine hands. Happy shalt thou be, and it shall be well with thee. Thy wife shall be as a fruitful vine by the sides of thine house. Thy children like olive plants round about thy table. Behold, that thus shall the man be blessed that feareth the Lord. The Lord shall bless thee out of Zion, and thou shalt see the good of Jerusalem all the days of thy life. Yea, thou shalt see thy children's children, and peace upon Israel.
3: Therefore, if any man be in Christ, he is a new creature. Old things are passed away. Behold, all things are become new.
4: 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Abdullahi was a Christian man who moved from Niger to Nigeria with his wife and five children to work on a farm. In Nigeria, he attended church weekly, and his Muslim brother Umaru couldn't stand it. Umaru practiced folk Islam mixed with witchcraft, and he would often insult Abdullahi and curse the land he was farming. Then, one day, he killed him. 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
8: Now a look at your afternoon weather on Columbia Christian Talk Radio. Partly sunny with thunderstorms today with a high near 102 and lows around 78. Mostly sunny tomorrow with a high of 99 and lows around 77. For your Wednesday, mostly sunny with a high near 98 and lows around 75. And for Thursday, partly sunny with a high near 100 and lows around 75. That's your afternoon weather on Columbia Christian Talk Radio.
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10: 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Proverbs 21:20 says, "Precious treasure and oil are in a wise man's dwelling, but a foolish man devours it." That doesn't mean we hoard what God provides. It means wisdom pays attention. Good stewardship includes knowing where our money is going and refusing to let avoidable costs quietly consume resources God has entrusted to us. So let's start with the biggest cost of credit cards. Interest. Technically, interest isn't a fee, but for anyone carrying a balance, it's usually far more expensive than the fees we're about to discuss. According to the Federal Reserve, the average interest rate on credit card accounts being charged interest is currently just over 22%. At rates like that, reward points and cashback offers lose their shine quickly. The best practice is simple. Don't charge what you can't pay off when the bill comes due. If you're already carrying a balance, consider putting the card away while you work on a plan to eliminate the debt. Next are late fees. 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Set up payment alerts or automatic payments. 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Then, pay the full statement balance each month to avoid interest. 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That's an expensive way to solve a cash flow problem. A better long-term solution is to build margin. A starter emergency fund first, then a larger reserve over time, so an unexpected expense doesn't force you to borrow at credit card rates. Foreign transaction fees are another cost to watch if you travel internationally or make international purchases. Some cards charge a percentage of the transaction, others don't. Check before you travel so there are no surprises. And finally, review your statement every month. 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Here's the larger principle. A credit card should be a tool, never a master. If using one consistently leads to interest, fees, or overspending, the wisest move may be to stop using it. 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
13: 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I'm Rob West. 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In the news today, student loan debt is often associated with college graduates, but millions of parents are carrying education debt of their own. Parent Plus loans allow parents of dependent undergraduate students to borrow from the federal government to help cover college costs. EducationData.org reports that Parent Plus loans account for about 7% of federal student loan debt, showing that the nation's education debt burden extends well beyond former students. Now, federal data cited in recent analyses show the scale of the problem. Roughly 4 million Americans hold about $100 billion in outstanding Parent Plus loans. That works out to nearly $30,000 in debt per borrower on average, although individual balances, of course, vary widely. For many families, the loans were taken out to close the gap between financial aid, student borrowing, and the full cost of attendance. Unlike loans issued directly to students, Parent Plus debt is legally the parent's responsibility to repay. The figures highlight how paying for college can affect household finances across generations, and policymakers continue to debate the cost of higher education and student debt. Parent Plus borrowers remain an important part of that conversation, with billions of dollars in repayment obligations tied to their children's education. You know, as kids head back to school, this is, of course, top of mind. Here's my counsel to you. Borrow borrow as little as possible. Get creative. Don't just assume or default to the borrowing because it's easy to do. Now, they are making changes in terms of the federal loan programs, the income-based repayment options, the availability of student debt. I think that's a good thing. You know, the readily available debt at almost unlimited amounts has been a key driver for college tuition inflation, which has well outpaced typical inflation, 7-8% plus annualized. That's why we're in the position that we are. Now, schools are having to deal with the fact that the federal loan program is being right-sized. The funds that were available are not available in the same way, and they're facing a demographic cliff where the number of students available as coming in incoming freshman classes, it's falling off, and it's going to continue just because of the demographics of our country. So that's putting colleges in this real predicament to figure out the go-forward path, not to mention more and more students determining whether or not they need a four-year degree, some going for a trade school or for a certification, others bypassing college altogether. Here's what I would say. First of all, make sure you pursue every other option before you borrow. You know, my kids each entered college. I've had two of them now, and I've got two more, my twin girls, going off next year. They will have entered, or the girls, including next year, will each enter with at least 12 credits of 12 AP classes or dual enrollment. So that allows them to get some of these credits done while they're in high school, which means they just need to take less hours. My oldest just graduated after 2.5 years. That's an opportunity to save. Second, look for ways to work. I was a resident assistant on campus. I paid for my room and board by being available, and I got the opportunity to invest in the students on my hallway, which was great. What about scholarships and grants? Not just the national ones, not just the scholarships that come from the school. What about locally? You know, here in Georgia, the power company offers a scholarship of $5,000. Now, you've got to have the grades to get it, but it's available, and I think there are many more scholarships and grants than most people realize. Taking the time to seek them out, again, not just defaulting to an unending amount of student debt, is really key. End of the day, borrow as a last resort, and don't ever borrow based on what you can reasonably expect to repay based on the career path you're on and the expected started salary. Make sure you can repay it in 10 years or less. If you can't, you're borrowing too much. And again, make that a last resort. So hopefully some thoughts to consider as we head back to school and more students thinking about how they're going to cover the cost of college. All right, let's jump into your questions today. Martha from Illinois, go right ahead.
14: Hi, Rob. Thanks for taking my call.
13: Sure.
14: I'm hoping you can point me in the right direction here.
13: I'll certainly try.
14: Thank you. I've just had a vision to develop a small housing community for people who are in my community who are struggling with being underhoused or homeless. And I really feel like God's calling me to look more into it and how I can do that. So I've done some research, and I realize I probably need to raise about $5 million. To purchase land and about 25 to 30 small homes to help people in this area. I live in a very affluent area. I think it's possible to raise that kind of money, but I don't know where to start or how to get started. So I'm hoping you can give me some direction about that. Like, do I start a 501c3? Can I ask my church? Is there a 501? Like, I'm just like, what are my options?
13: Yes, it's a great question. First of all, I love the vision. I think this idea that you want to serve those that are in this a particular area of need is remarkable. And it would likely be a nonprofit. So you would have to form a 501c3 public charity. That's not for the faint of heart, but it shouldn't discourage you in any way. I would also, just given what you're seeking to do, I would reach out to the Chalmers Institute. Chalmers is probably the leader in thinking through how you with and address poverty, and certainly homelessness goes kind of along with that, and taking a relational approach and really dealing with the whole person and how you come alongside them in a way that's respectful and leads to lasting change. I think the Chalmers Institute has done the deepest work on that. They have curriculum that's available for churches, and they're just doing some really great thinking in that area. So I would check that out. You'll find it with a quick Google search. You know, if this is going to become a permanent independent ministry or an organization with its own staff, programs, property, fundraising, yeah, establishing a separate nonprofit makes sense. So that means forming the nonprofit corporation under state law. So you'd have to establish a board, the governing documents, form the corporation, file the articles of incorporation, get the EIN number, and then you would have to apply to the IRS for recognition under the 501c3, which is Form 1023. And, you know, that would allow someone to make contributions to the organization and get a tax deduction. Now, I would strongly recommend you use a nonprofit attorney or a CPA with extensive experience in this, because, you know, getting that Form 1023 filled out properly, somebody who has experience in that area, is a game changer. We just recently formed a new nonprofit entity here at Kingdom Advisors for a separate purpose. We were able to get it through in 5 weeks, but we used an attorney who really specializes in this area. Now, I want to get any follow-up questions you have. I'm up against this break, so stay right there, Martha. We'll pick it up on the other side. This is Faith and Finance Live. We'll be right back.
15: Hi, this is Lauren Stipgen with the Christian Working Woman. As we spend time talking about integrity, I have been thinking about Proverbs and how they relate to our work. They are filled with wisdom and a good roadmap for working with integrity. I thought it would be helpful to take a few minutes today to define this book of the Bible that is a home for practical wisdom as a faithful believer in Jesus Christ. In fact, if you take time to read through this book of the Bible, you might be surprised at how much people quote and paraphrase God's word from this book of wisdom. First, some facts. The word proverb is defined as a short, pithy saying in general use, stating a general truth or piece of advice. While Proverbs is a book of the Bible, there are common secular proverbs like curiosity killed the cat or a watch pot never boils that you may have heard. I'm sure you could quip a few more. The biblical proverbs are also short, pithy sayings in general use, and this use in our case is as a guide to living a pleasing life to God. Not to be confused with a commandment or a prophecy, these proverbs are good advice to help keep us on the straight and narrow path far from sin. We can find proverbs for just about every aspect of life, ranging from family and friendship to sex and money. And yes, we can find many proverbs that can help us guide our work. While Proverbs is made up of 31 chapters, not all 31 have proverbs. In fact, the first 10 chapters and the last 2 chapters are poems that help us frame our views on wisdom and the fear of the Lord. Proverbs 1:7 gives us a big hint about the sum of all 31 chapters. The fear of the Lord is the beginning of knowledge. Basically, if you want to be wise, trust God, and this will lead to life. If you're a fool, you won't trust God, and this will lead to death. Proverbs compares and contrasts actions that lead to a life that thrives in wisdom and a life that leads to death. The wages of sin is death, but the free gift of God is eternal life in Jesus Christ our Lord, Romans 6:23. Proverbs help guide us in the path of life, away from sin. As believers in Jesus Christ, we know that our works will not earn us this eternal life, but we also know that we will still fall short in sin. Proverbs provide us with this wisdom and reminders of how we can lead lives that point others towards Jesus and not away from Him. With a posture of fear, in the sense of reverence and awe towards God, we can seek wisdom in the book of Proverbs that helps us at work. Join me tomorrow as we make sure we are not doing things that God hates in the course of our work. Here on The Christian Working Woman.

0: Thanks for joining us today on Faith and Finance Live. I'm Rob West. We're taking your calls and questions today. The lines are filling up, but still some room at the moment. We'd love to hear from you. 800-525-7000. Before the break, we were talking to Martha in Illinois. The Lord's given her a real passion for serving the homeless community, and she'd like to raise as much as $5 million to buy some land and really approach serving this community in her area, and wondering if she should start a nonprofit. And just to recap, I was saying the Chalmers Institute has done some really great work on how you serve those at the poverty level relationally and otherwise, dealing with the systemic problems at the core of so many of these issues, and really taking a thoughtful biblical approach. But second, given the amount of money that we're talking about here, it really would require a nonprofit. And so therefore you have to form a corporation. You've got to have a board of directors. You've got to have a business plan. You also have to file to get the nonprofit status before the IRS, which really you need a competent nonprofit attorney or a CPA who has experience in helping you fill that out. And in doing so, you can actually get that approved relatively quickly. But that's just the beginning. And then all the real work starts at that point. So give me your thoughts on all that, Martha.
1: No, it sounds great. And it's definitely some direction that I've needed. I've wondered about that. Because I know it requires some work on the back end. And I do happen to have a lot of experience working in this field, and I'm encouraged that there are other communities doing similar things. And one of the things I wanted to, like, my longer-term plan was to be able to develop a template or a model for other communities who would like to do something similar. But yes. I do have another question, if you have time.
0: Sure, go ahead.
1: In considering the avenues that I would have to appeal to donors, I just wanted to know your thoughts about how to appeal to donors for large portions of maybe their income that they need to avoid being in higher tax brackets, that, like, where could I go to find people who need to get rid of money so they can get in lower tax brackets?
0: Here's what I would say to that. Although it's nice to be able to get a tax incentive with our giving, people don't give for tax incentives. They give based on their vision. And it's ultimately based on their vision, especially for Christ followers, in a way that it intersects with your passions, the deep needs of the world, and the heart of God. And so I think, you know, the very best thing you can do is create a really clear vision for the problem that this ministry will solve, and how you will do that in a thoughtful way that leads to real life change and tangible outcomes, how you will steward the money well, why you are an expert, or you can surround yourself with experts in doing this. You're going to report the results that you're going to see, and why you're going to be able to do it in the name of Jesus, in a way that furthers the gospel and kingdom, thy kingdom come, thy will be done on earth as it is in heaven. So I don't think you appealing to someone to kind of help them out from a tax standpoint is going to do it. I think it's really about the mission,

0: figured out its business model and you know, revenue generation and so forth, and the board is really just there to provide wisdom. You have worker boards where, you know, they're in the mission with you doing the tangible work on a day-to-day basis. And then you have funding boards, which are boards that have caught the vision, that have financial capacity, and they're willing, as a part of their role on the board, to come alongside you and provide significant organization. And perhaps starting with that core group that would catch this vision, that would be willing and have the ability to write some big checks, who could also, you know, potentially come onto your board. Now, you need to make sure that the right board members that aren't just trying to control the organization through their giving, they have a real heart for it. They're willing to, you know, stay in their lane, because boards really aren't supposed to dip down into operations. But, you know, that might be a good starting place with a core group of donors that could come alongside you. And perhaps you start praying that God would make that, you know, clear, that there is a group of people who are willing to support this, as one evidence that you should take the next step.
1: That sounds amazing. I'm so grateful for your input. I have a lot to think about.
0: Absolutely. In the meantime, and perhaps you've done this because you said you have some experience, but, you know, maybe a starting point is to be a part of an organization who's already doing this well in your area, where you could, you know, get in, get into some of this ministry work. And, you know, maybe they want to expand. Maybe you could, you know, just lend your support to what they're already doing without having to form a new organization. Now, at the end of the day, maybe the Lord absolutely leads you to start something new. And I wouldn't for a moment say that that's not where he's leading. But I would just go slow and let him confirm that along the way. Martha, we appreciate your call today. May the Lord bless you. Well, folks, we're going to take another break here in just a second. When we come back, we have some more questions. We're going to talk about annuities and, you know, where they fit. That's what Carol wants to know more about. Susan's in Chattanooga. She's wanting to know about tithing on an inheritance, and perhaps your question as well. The number to call, 800-525-7000. Again, that's 800-525-7000. 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

0: Thank you today on Faith and Finance Live. I'm Rob West. We're taking your calls and questions today. 800-525-7000. We've got a few lines open. We'd love to tackle your question today on giving, saving, spending. 800-525-7000. We'll help you apply biblical wisdom. Let's go back to the phones. Carol is in Michigan. Carol, how can I help you?
1: Hi. Thanks for taking my call. I'm 60 and my husband is 63. And right now we are living in, I guess, what I call a money pit, and a house with a hill that we can't mow, and we feel like we're being forced to move out, and we're going to be going into an apartment. The issue is we have not a lot of money. We have, let's see, about $3,600 between the two of us. I get Social Security disability, and then also my husband's income. Our apartment would be something like $1,100 a month. When we sell our house, if we decide to do that, we'd be getting probably $240,000 after realtor expenses and all that. And I guess I'm wondering a couple things. Wondering about an annuity, if that's a good idea with an income level that much. And also, I talked to a fiduciary advisor who said he would charge like a 1.25% fee per year to help us come up with a plan. So I'm just kind of wondering if either one of these things are a good idea or what we should do.
0: Yeah. Well, I appreciate that. And the nice thing is when you get out of the house you're calling the money pit, and I understand how frustrating that can be and how expensive it is, you know, it's a great time for you to take a breath and formulate that plan moving forward as to what does your financial foundation look like? How do we make sure we have enough in emergency savings? How do we make sure we have a budget where we're living within our means? So you're not taking on any debt, but we're also prioritizing things like, in addition to just the monthly bills, you know, are we able to give regularly at a level that we're happy with? Are we saving for the future? Maybe you have a company plan at work, or you could form your own retirement plan if you don't already have one, but are you putting something into it? And then with the $240,000 that you would have net, I would probably not do anything right away until you know kind of what your future plans hold to the best of your ability. Because for instance, you know, if you all decided, let's say in the next 3 years, you'd like to buy a home, well, that's going to dramatically change what we do with the $240,000 versus you saying, no, we don't have any plans to buy another house in the next 5+ years. You know, one of the downsides to the annuity is the money becomes illiquid, meaning that you can't access it without some significant surrender charges, at least in the early years of that annuity. So although it can provide some guaranteed income and some guaranteed returns, there's always a cost to guarantees. And the cost is going to come in the form of either illiquidity, meaning you can't get to the money, as I just said, or secondly, you're going to have to give up some of the upside. On the other hand, the fiduciary that you talked about, which just simply means he's an advisor or she is, that is legally obligated to put your interests above his or her own in terms of how they manage the money or the products they recommend, could manage this money for you, help you grow it, but also make sure you have access to it. However, if you think you want to get to this money in the next 5 years to buy a home, we don't want to invest it. We probably want to put it in things like money market and CDs, because what if 4.5 years from now the market heads down because we're in a recession and that portfolio that fiduciary is managing for you is down 30%, and now all of a sudden you're trying to sell the stocks to buy a home, you could take a pretty significant loss. And so that's why we need to match the investments to the time horizon. So let me stop there and just kind of get your thoughts on maybe what the next 3 to 5 years holds in your mind.
1: Okay, yeah. Well, we wouldn't be looking to buy another home because the house we have right now is quite old, and a couple realtors have already told us that if we bought anything smaller or, you know, I don't know, we'd have double taxes from what we have now because I've lived here so long, which we couldn't afford. And also we would have more problems because once the realtor's fees are taken out, we're going to have to buy a smaller home or less expensive, I should say. But so we're not wanting to do that again because that would be more problems. We're pretty much planning on staying in an apartment just because of the stress, and I'm on disability and My husband's not what you would call a handyman, so yeah. I've been doing it, and I've been hurting myself doing it, and I just, the stress of it's killing me, so I just feel like we have to get out. I can't take it anymore.
0: Yeah, yeah, okay. All right. Well, I certainly appreciate that. And I guess, you know, given what you're describing here, I mean, I don't want to make sure I want to make sure we don't get in what we call a binary trap where we say, you know, apartment or home that's dilapidated and needs a lot of work. You know, maybe there's a third option. Maybe there's a townhouse that you buy that's a little newer, maybe a little smaller, but allows you to buy something that you could own, you know, that you would have a little more control over, and you're not, at the whim of whatever happens with the rent from your landlord, and you could have something that appreciates over time. So I just want to make sure that, yeah, I think it sounds like you need to get out of this home. You all need to take a deep breath, get your financial footing under you, and, you know, you've got some stress that's built up, and, I realize there's a little bit of lingering effect to what you've been experiencing, but, you know, let's say you get to a better place, and you all are ready to buy something that's your own. Again, maybe it's not a single family home, maybe it's a townhome. I just want to make sure that the investment strategy matches the possible plans you might have over the next 5 years, and that we don't get locked into something that could limit the decisions you can make in the future. So I think connecting with a certified Kingdom advisor makes sense to do some planning, figure out what your income sources are going to be in retirement, figure out how to manage this $240,000 between now and whenever, you know, you decide if in fact apartment living is your long-term plan. You know, then this could be managed in such a way that maybe it becomes an income stream for you over time. I mean, I could see us reasonably pulling out 5% a year, you know, which is $1,000 a month from the $240,000 that could supplement your disability or Social Security. And that could be a real blessing. And that's very possible with the right money manager who's prioritizing safety and income, but could also generate a reasonable rate of return for you. So I think you're right. I think the advisor is the next step. I just wouldn't lock this up in an insurance product, given some of the uncertainties of what the future may hold.
1: Okay, so kind of wait on thinking about an annuity and maybe invest in other things then?
0: I think that's right, and I think as a part of the planning process to determine what are your income sources in the future, what does your budget look like, where are you guys ultimately going to settle, is it something that you might buy that's smaller and townhome, is it, you know, apartment living for the foreseeable future, then I think you can determine what investments to buy. In the meantime, I'd probably stay with things like CDs and money market. The good news is those things are paying 4% and 5% right now. That's a blessing. So you can have a high degree of safety, have predictable liquidity, still get a reasonable rate of return, and buy yourself some time. So over the next 12 months, maybe you make that decision as to where you think the Lord may be leading you all, you know, longer term, 5 to 10 years plus. And that's where an advisor could really shine. Perhaps it's the one you know. Maybe you find another to consider at findacka.com. But I think in either case, getting some professional counsel makes a lot of sense, and they can help you in managing the money. Carol, thanks for your call today. We'll be right back.
2: The mechanic fixes your car. The dry cleaner cleans your clothes. So what do? Give them a fruit basket? Do you hand over money and say, I thought you might like this as a little something special for you? No, you do not. You get the bill, you pay the bill. Workers earn their wages. Romans 6:23 says, for the wages of sin is death, but the gift of God is eternal life, Jesus Christ our Lord. Death is what you earn for participating in sin. God isn't arbitrarily saying, okay, death for you. Sin brings with it its just deserts, its wages. Sinners earn death. On the other hand, you cannot earn salvation. Your good deeds don't result in God saying, here's what you've earned. Death is earned, eternal life is given. It's a gift. Gifts are typically undeserved. They're given out of kindness. People will say, oh, you don't have to. But that's what makes gifts so special. You don't have to. When you feel like you have to buy a gift, or when you get the idea someone gave you something out of obligation, is not nearly as much fun. Sin earns death. Death rightfully belongs to the sinner. At the end of the day, God says, I have to give you death because you've earned it. It is rightfully yours. I've had some jobs that you couldn't describe as pleasant. But you do those jobs because on payday, you're going to get what you earned. And it's the payment that makes doing the job worthwhile. If what you're going to earn for sin is death, it's absolutely not worthwhile doing the job. Payday is a bad day under those circumstances. We can earn death that we deserve, or we can be given life which we don't deserve. Think about it. It's not hard to figure out which one is better. I'm John Bradshaw for It Is Written. Let's live today by every word.
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0: So glad to have you with us today on Faith and Finance Live here in our final segment. Bob Dahl is here. He's our go-to guy on the markets. And Bob, a bit of a sell-off today. I guess oil prices are pressuring stocks yet again. We've got rising Iran tensions. I suspect this is not playing out the way the president envisioned this now a number of months ago. But here we are, Bob, and where do you think we go from here?
5: You know, it's not much fun, I'm sure, for the president or anybody else. Now, Oman is in the picture as well, and threats there back and forth. That would just not be a pretty scene in any way. So there's an impasse in the Middle East causing oil prices to rise, causing bonds to sink, and stocks as well.
0: Yeah, no doubt about it. Bob, as we look across the other, you know, key readings, I know you had a note here on inflation. Give us an update there.
5: Yeah, we got some good inflation numbers recently. The CPI and the PPI. On the CPI, the core rose 0.2%, which was a little better than expected. That gives us 2.5% year over year, which is moving in the right direction. It's not 2% as the Fed would like, but we're heading there. I think the Fed would like to see monthly readings of 0.2, like we've got, or lower, to avoid hiking rates.
0: Yeah, and that on top of those weak jobs numbers, perhaps the Fed

0: is not going to take action here? Would that be your base case?
1: Correct. And unless there's a big change, I think they will pass on September. They'd like to get past the election, so there's no election pointing of fingers that they raise rates in front of an election, and that makes December meeting a live meeting again, depending how things go. But if inflation stays behaved and the jobs numbers are mediocre, the Fed can sit on their hands for a while, Rob.
0: Yeah, no, the market would certainly like that. Resiliency is a word you used here just to describe the U.S. economy. Pretty remarkable, isn't it?
1: It really is. And as you and I have talked before, yes, the economy is good, but earnings are even better. And of course, the stock market cares more about earnings than does the economy. The two are not clearly related to one another. But a decent economy and smart corporate management, maybe a little bit of luck, if I can use that word. Corporate America's done an amazing job generating earnings.
0: Yeah, fascinating. Bob, as we look across the rest of the world, you had a comment talking about what you call the valuation premium of the U.S. versus the rest of the world. Explain that.
1: Yeah, so the U.S. stock market has for years sold at a higher valuation level, let's call it PE, price earnings ratio, than the rest of the world for some good reasons. We have faster growth, more technology, and the like. But that premium is down to 22%. That is, PEs of U.S. stocks 22% higher than the rest of the world. That's the lowest we've seen in 6 years. Not because the U.S. stock market hasn't done well, it's because U.S. earnings growth has absolutely exploded faster than overseas. So the U.S. Valuation level continues to fall as earnings go up faster than the stock market.
0: Yeah, wow. Yeah, so what does that say about, you know, those who have not added the U.S. or the rest of the world to their portfolio? Where should they be thinking right now?
1: Yeah, I still think you need some international in your portfolio. I generally suggest for an American to move toward 20% non-U.S., which is still well below what the neutral benchmark would be. It'd be closer to 40%. So I'd have some international in my portfolio, but it's hard for those of us who suggest that to argue with people who say, but with earnings growing like this in the U.S., why do I need to go overseas? I hear it.
0: Yeah, no doubt about it. Bob, fascinating and always insightful. Thanks for your time today, sir.
1: Have a good one. Bye-bye.
0: All right. That's Bob Dahl. He's CEO and CIO at Crossmark Global Investments. 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Let's head back to the phones. Chattanooga, Sue, thanks for your patience. Go ahead.
2: Well, I want to thank you for your patience because you've answered questions about inheritance over and over again. But I have a question about the tithe that has a little different twist.
0: Okay.
2: I'm wanting to tithe on it. I'm talking about $35,000.
0: Yes, ma'am.
2: And I'm wanting to tithe it to two sisters that are missionaries. One is in Guatemala and one is in Brazil. And George from the mortgage, movement mortgage,
0: yes,
2: that I got 2 years ago, he suggested putting money into the line of credit because at 6%, because when you take it out, you don't have to pay taxes. If I put the money in my IRA, I do the giving, you know, like you had mentioned about give directly to the church when I tithe. Mm-hmm. But would that qualify for these missionaries?
0: Yeah, you know, at the end of the day here, I believe this is between you and the Lord. Yes, we see clearly in the Old Testament under the Mosaic Law that there was a tithe. In fact, there was three of them. And one of them was every 3 years, so it was about 23 1/3%. But I think the idea was that we recognize everything we have is a gracious gift from the Lord. It all belongs to Him. And that one of the ways we can give is to be systematic and proportionate in our giving. And we give starting with the local church. That's God's plan A. And then we give beyond that. And we should give joyfully and sacrificially. And you know, we do that in a way that that honors the Lord and as a response to His grace. We're not trying to check a box. We're not trying to earn His favor. We're just seeing the overwhelming grace that has been extended to us, most notably by Jesus on the cross, stripes or his shed blood that paid the penalty for our sins. And we see all of the gracious gifts that he gives us. And in response to that, we give. And I think giving proportionately, following the principle of the tithe, is right. Now, the ultimate amount and where those go, I think, is between you and the Lord. I mean, clearly we see, you know, plenty of things that are on the heart of God with respect to giving. We see the ministry of God's word on full display in Scripture, the poor and needy, prisoners, food, clothing, and shelter, the ministry of God's justice, widows and orphans, and the oppressed and helpless victims, and then the ministry of God's word, which you're talking about, evangelism and preaching and discipleship and teaching. And I think all of those are clearly on the heart of God, and the extent to which they intersect with your personal passion and where you feel like your convictions and where the world's needs intersect with God's heart is absolutely a place to give. And so if you choose to give to that out of your inheritance, I love that. And I think that's ultimately between you and the Lord. So I wish I could say there's a right way and a wrong way to do it. I don't think there is. As long as you're giving with the right motivations, ultimately where you decide to give that, I believe, will honor the Lord.
2: You know, Rob, we get locked in with the 10%.
0: Yeah.
2: And I'm on a fixed income. I'm 83. I do have a emergency fund. And I did do a reverse mortgage on, and George and Harlan have been wonderful. I can call George with any question, and it's been 2 years, and he'll answer it, you know.
0: Oh, wow.
2: So,
0: that's great.
2: Yeah, I mean, he's absolutely fantastic. He says, if you get all this junk in the mail, just send me a picture, and I'll tell you whether to, you know, throw it away or
0: oh,
2: do something
0: wow.
2: about it.
0: That's
2: I mean,
0: a
2: it's
0: blessing.
2: Wonderful. It's yeah. absolutely wonderful.
0: Well,
2: yeah, so
0: here's what I
2: need
0: would
2: to find the balance.
0: Yes, you know? I think that's right. And I would, this is what I'll say, and just in conclusion, because I need to get to one more question. I wouldn't treat it as a rule that determines whether you're being faithful. The better question may be, how can I honor God with this inheritance? And that could be giving, it could be a number of things, you know, but it's an opportunity to give cheerfully and willingly and in a way that intersects with the heart of God in Scripture, and absolutely what you're describing does. And so I think, you know, the Lord will be pleased, and I know you'll get a lot of joy out of it. But Sue, I appreciate you listening. Thanks for your kind remarks about the program and George and the team at Movement. And if I can help you further, don't ever hesitate to reach out. Lord bless you. You know, let me finish today. Pam in Danville called, and she was not able to hold to be on live, but she did ask a great question, and I want to be sure to tackle that here today. Pam asked this question. She says, if a person has a testamentary trust and a payable on death, as well as a transfer on death, what role does the testamentary trust play? What's left, and is it just the furniture in the home? Let me just say, potentially, there's an important distinction here. A testamentary trust, Pam, is a will, or is created by the will at death. It generally receives whatever assets the will directs into the trust after the assets go through the estate process, the probate process. It does not automatically control assets that already have valid payable on death and transfer on death beneficiaries. The IRS notes that the beneficiary designated assets pass outside the will and probate. So imagine the person has essentially every financial account with a POD and a TOD to the children. Well, those assets would go directly to those beneficiaries, not into the testamentary trust, unless the trust itself is named as the beneficiary. So what's left for the testamentary trust could indeed be things like furniture and jewelry and vehicles and collectibles and potentially individually owned real estate. Tangible personal property, you know, can be, you know, go through probate properly. I would just say, you know, at the end of the day, you know, you need to ask why the testamentary trust was created. And, you know, I wouldn't assume that it's merely as the place where the furniture goes. I'd have the estate attorney review the will, the trust provisions, the account titles, every beneficiary designation together, and coordinate at the end of the day to make sure that everything is being done as you intend. and that that testamentary trust is accomplishing the purpose for which it was created. Pam, I hope that helps. Faith and Finance Live is a partnership between Moody Radio and Faith5. Big thanks to my team today, Taylor, Tahira, Josh, Dan, and everybody here at Faith5. We'll see you tomorrow. Bye-bye.
3: From the Christian News Radio Network, I'm Jim Miller. President Trump thinks it's time for Iran to surrender as the 60-day negotiation period between the countries ends. He told Fox News Iran should raise the white flag laws and fighting as well as reopen the Strait of Hormuz. Trump went on to say he's not in a hurry to end the Iran war. And the president and a Georgia senator trading insults during an election rally Sunday. Democrat Senator John Ossoff accused Trump of wanting to build a ballroom and travel with his longtime aide Natalie Hart rather than do his job. Stay tuned. More news ahead. Right now, here's a word from our sponsor.
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3: 16-year-old California lifeguard Ryder Williams met with President Trump today at the Oval Office, where he was awarded a high civilian honor. News Nation's Libby Dean says the dramatic rescue of Nathaniel Rye in July was captured on video and went viral on social media.
6: This all caught the attention of President Trump, who shortly after that video came out, announced plans to bring Williams to the White House to give him a high civilian honor, writing, "Very brave, he deserves it." At this point, the White House has not told us of any change in plans to open it up to cameras or reporters, but with President Trump, you never know, so that's something we'll be watching out for.
3: After the rescue, Williams says he was just doing his job and he loves what he does. Flooding across Indiana finally beginning to recede. It follows deadly storms over the weekend. At least 7 dead after the storms caused devastating flash flooding. Record amount of rain caused streams and rivers to flood their banks across the state last week, causing Governor Mike Braun to request a presidential emergency declaration, which President Trump granted. Attorney General Todd Blanche warns the Trump administration prepared to take its case over state voter rolls to the Supreme Court. News Nation's Kaylee Beeson.
7: Blanche told NBC News that a high court appeal is on the table after the Justice Department suffered a brutal string of losses in lower courts. Federal judges have repeatedly tossed out DOJ lawsuits aimed at forcing states to hand over unredacted voter data, citing state control over elections. Just last Friday, the administration hit its 22nd legal defeat after a federal judge blocked their demands in Nevada.
3: Elections have always been run by states, and the federal government does not typically keep track of voter rolls. From the Christian News Radio Network, I'm Jim Miller. To hear this and other reports on demand, be sure you visit ChristianNewsRadio.org.
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11: Now a look at your afternoon weather on Columbia Christian Talk Radio. Partly sunny with thunderstorms today with a high near 102 and lows around 78. Mostly sunny tomorrow with a high of 99 and lows around 77. For your Wednesday, mostly sunny with a high near 98 and lows around 75. And for Thursday, partly sunny with a high near 100 and lows around 75. That's your afternoon weather on Columbia Christian Talk Radio.
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2: Would you like to hear an amazing fact? Back in 1956, Harry DeLayer, a horse riding instructor from Long Island, went to a horse auction. Because of his late arrival, he missed all the best horses. All that was left were the rejects being sold to the slaughterhouse. That's when Harry spotted a thin, filthy plow horse already loaded on the truck. Pleadingly, the gray horse looked into Harry's eyes, and something clicked. Harry offered its owners $80, and then the 8-year-old horse, he named Snowman, he began to use as a training horse. Snowman regained his health under Harry's tender care and was eventually sold to a neighbor for $160. However, the horse missed his redeemer so much he could not be contained. He jumped any obstacle to get back to Harry's farm. That's when Harry finally realized Snowman had an amazing jumping potential, and he took the horse back. This began Snowman's wildly successful show jumping career. The former plow horse went on to beat all of the thoroughbreds, even winning the Triple Crown. He was beloved by riders of all ages and skill levels, once winning 2 major jumping championships in the same day. He became famous for his willingness to work with children and easily jump over the backs of other full-size horses. You can see why he was called the Cinderella Horse. After being saved from the slaughterhouse in the nick of time, Snowman became incredibly famous and lived another 22 years. He appeared on numerous television shows and was featured twice in Life magazine. In addition, Snowman had 3 books written about him as well as a documentary film. This Cinderella horse went from being a doomed plow horse to an international champion because someone had mercy and redeemed this dirty horse from death. You know, the Bible says that someone has paid a great price to redeem you from a hopeless end and give you an endless hope. Stay with us, friends. We're going to learn more as Amazing Facts brings you this edition of Bible Answers Live.
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2: 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My name is Doug Batchelor.
3: My name is Jean Ross, and good evening, friends, and Pastor Doug. Let's start the program with prayer. Dear Father in heaven, we thank you that we can open up your word and study together. We want to ask the Holy Spirit, as always, to come and guide our hearts, our minds. Lord, we realize that the Bible is your book. We need the Spirit of God to understand it. So bless those who are listening and be with us here in the studio. In Jesus' name, amen.
2: Amen.
3: Well, Pastor Doug, you opened the program with one of those great comeback stories of a horse that was really doomed for the slaughter, and then somebody had compassion on the horse, and this horse turned out to be this great champion horse. Those stories are great. They're heartwarming, and you know, there's several of them, or famous horses that seem to come from nowhere and do great things. But this one in particular, here was someone who had compassion on just a no-good horse, and that horse returned his act of compassion, it seems, with just a devotion and a commitment. It's kind of a neat story.
2: Yeah, and you know, when you read up on it, it looks like there was a bond between Harry. Matter of fact, one of the books is called Harry and Snowman. And there was a bond. The horse seemed to know that he had been saved. And who knows what kind of life he had before when he was a plow horse. Must not have been very good if his owner was ready, if he was all dirty and he was ready to be, you know, sold for virtually nothing. And but that person totally missed the potential of this horse. He had him hooked to a plow, and he was a champion. But Harry spotted that. And the horse, when you read about it, was willing to do anything that Harry, he would jump as high as Harry tried to get him to jump because he always wanted to please him. And also very gentle. He used him to, you know, train children. And yet he could jump, 6.5, 7 feet. It was just an incredible jump horse. Anyway, but, you know, the story reminds me about redemption. You know, here is this horse with a death sentence, and he's not only saved from death, he ends up having an abundant life. And that's really the story of the gospel. Here we are on death row. The penalty for sin is death. But because of Christ redeeming us, and he didn't just redeem us with $80, Jesus redeemed us with his own life and his own blood. You can read about this in Galatians 3:13. Christ redeemed us from the curse of the law by becoming a curse for us. For it is written, cursed is everyone who hangs on a tree. When Jesus died on the cross, it was, of course, just a piece of a tree they cut down. And he took the curse that we deserve to give us the life that he deserved. And everyone out there can have that life. You can have that that joy, that new beginning. You can be a winner instead of a loser when you accept Jesus. You accept the redemption that he's offered. We have a book we'd like to offer you tonight for free to tell you about how to accept and experience that new life and that that life of success.
3: Yes, the book is called Riches of His Grace, and we'll be happy to send this to anybody who calls and asks. That is our free offer for this evening. 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Well, Pastor Doug, I think we're ready to take our first caller this evening, and we'll start with William, and he's listening in New York. William, welcome to the program.
4: Yes, hello, Pastor Doug and Pastor Ross. How are you doing? I hope everything's good with you.
2: Yeah, thank you
4: for
2: calling.
4: Thank you. My question is, how long should a person pray for another person? And Jesus said men are always to pray. And the question is, not only like for somebody sick, but like say somebody say sowing discord in the church or something in that, you know, reference or that context. And the thing is that what if you can't monitor the results of what's going on? In other words, they're in, I don't know, New Jersey and you're in Connecticut or something. So that's my question. How long should a person pray for a person in terms of intercessory prayer?
2: Well, you know, that's a good question because, first of all, keep in mind, the Bible tells us that where there's life, there's hope, that a living dog is better than a dead lion. You know, here you've got a lion, king of beasts, but if it's dead, there's no hope. But a living dog, at least there's hope. And that's, by the way, in Ecclesiastes. I don't remember the verse for that. Pastor Ross may look it up. But, you know, theoretically, if you've got a prayer list and you say, I'm going to pray for this person, and through your life you keep adding to the list. I knew one person that had like 2,000 people on their prayer list, and they would pray for each of them every day. And so, you know, your list could get pretty long. So you just need the Spirit to guide you. That doesn't mean if you stop praying for them that their case is hopeless. I believe that prayers are actually stored in heaven. What I mean by that is many times I've known of grandmothers or mothers or parents that pray for their children, and the children end up being converted, but it's years after the parents died and their earthly prayers stopped. But somehow the prayers were not forgotten, and there's many prayers you can see in the Bible and history that are answered long after they're prayed. So, you know, as long as the Lord and the Holy Spirit lays someone on your heart, keep praying for them. If your list gets too long, just say, hey, Lord, you stored these prayers. I don't know how the person's doing. I can't track them. And I'm putting them in your hands.
3: You know, the verse you're referring to, it's Ecclesiastes chapter 9 and verse 4. It says a living dog is better than a lion. So where there's life, there's hope.
2: Yep.
4: Thank you so much, and God bless both of you.
2: All right, thank you, William. Appreciate your call. And Pastor Ross, that opens up another line. Actually, we've got several lines open. If you've got a question, give us a call. Here's the number again. You ready? 800, free phone call. 800-463-7297 with your Bible question anywhere in North America and, of course, around the world via the Internet. 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
3: Our next call is Stephanie, listening from New Mexico. Stephanie, welcome to the program.
5: Yes, hi, my name is Stephanie. How are you doing?
2: Doing well. Thank you for calling.
5: Good, thanks. I hope you're blessed. So my question is regarding Ephesians 4:26 through 27. Be angry and do not sin. Do not let the sun go down on your wrath, nor give place to the devil. And it kind of coincides with 1 Corinthians 10:13 for me, where it talks about no temptation is common to man, but God is faithful, who will not allow you to be tempted beyond what you are able, but with the temptation will also make way of escape that you may be able to bear it. I sin. I verbally assault, and I'm sinning in my anger. And so I'm trying to find out how to not do that. Maybe perhaps scriptural references, or how to learn how to not do that.
2: You struggle with losing your temper?
5: Absolutely.
2: Now, there's a couple issues that could be there. First of all, typically when a person loses their temper, they have been offended, and they're retaliating somehow, whether it's the person's actions offend them. You've probably never seen a person at a funeral that's in the casket get upset because of something that is done to them or said about them. The reason they don't get upset is because they're dead. And
5: right.
2: When we are crucified with Christ and we really give up our lives to Jesus and we realize how much Jesus suffered for us, then it's hard to be offended. It's hard to, you know, get upset like that because you just have this peace that comes into your life that passes understanding. There's patience. That doesn't mean the old nature will never be challenged. But if it's a habit, then you need to just really be praying and say, Lord, you know, take this from me. Give me your peace. Help me to be crucified with Christ. And,
5: yes.
2: You know, if you do fall, go to that person and apologize. Of course, apologize to the Lord. Repent. Apologize to the person. Every time you do that, you are programming yourself that this is not appropriate behavior. And so be very quick to acknowledge when you lost your temper and to the person and to the Lord. And you're going to be reminding yourself and the Holy Spirit, you're giving the Holy Spirit permission to change your heart.
5: Absolutely. And my Christian therapist mentioned that the core of it may be unforgiveness.
2: Well, that is a good point. You know, the parable in Matthew chapter 18 said that this man that was forgiven by the king, he went out and found someone else that owed him, you know, 100 pence and took him by the throat. And the reason is he didn't really believe the king had forgiven him.
5: Okay.
2: And so if you believe that Jesus has forgiven you and how much he's forgiven you, it becomes easier. Now, I'd like to recommend something, Stephanie, that I don't know if we've recommended this in years, but we have an article on the Amazing Facts website called The Age of Rage, and it talks about how to deal with anger. So if you go to the Amazing Facts website and you type in anger, you type in the Age of Rage, I've preached a sermon on it and we have an article on it. And
5: okay.
2: There's a lot of scripture in there, I think, that will make sense to you and give you a lot of peace.
5: Okay. Thank you so much for your help.
2: All right. Thank you, Stephanie. And we'll be praying that God does give you that peace.
3: 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Of course, anger is a temptation that comes to everyone at some form or another or sometime. And we'll be happy to send that to you, Stephanie. All you'll have to do is just call and ask for it. 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And the number is 800-835-6747. That is the resource phone number. And again, you can ask for the book called Tips for Resisting Temptation. 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Our next caller is Joseph, listening in Queens, New York. Joseph, welcome to the program. Joseph, you're on the air.
6: Hi, Pastor. Great to talk to you again. Thanks for your work.
2: Thank you. Thanks for calling.
6: Okay, my question's in Genesis 43.
2: Okay.
6: It starts off, yes, Genesis 43. It starts off with, now the famine was severe in the land. But then in chapter 11, Israel's telling his sons to take the best fruits, nuts, and almonds as a gift to Egypt, to Joseph. So if there's a famine in the land, where do these fruits and nuts come from?
2: Well, that's a very good question. I've read that before. And even in a famine, some trees will do okay. What typically happens in these famines is the rains, they don't supply the crops that give the grain. The principal food of any country is going to be some form of bread, whether it's rice, corn, wheat. And in the land of Israel, they grew barley and they grew wheat. And if the weather messed up the crops, it didn't mean that none of the almond trees would be producing or there'd be no fruit or no honey. I think that they sent down some of the honey. So basically he was saying, when he said the best, he didn't mean that they had a lot. He meant, what is the best that we can give as a gift to this man? And it may have been very expensive for them. Sometimes these special fruits were actually brought by traders that came from countries where there was no famine. And so the caravans would bring things and they would buy them with their sheep and goats. So what they brought to Joseph as a gift may not have come locally. So when he said the best in the land, he meant the best that we've got.
6: I see. I was under the impression of famine was, you know, nothing at all grows in the land.
2: No, some things would survive. But the main thing is that if there's no grain, if there's no grass, the sheep, the cattle start to die, there's no bread. That doesn't mean there's nothing. You know, usually there's some vegetables and things that you can water by hand and keep a few things alive.
6: That would make sense, yeah. Can I ask another quick question?
2: Sure.
6: Very quick. Okay, I was at work the other night. I work in the hospital, and a woman was praying aloud, and she was, every sentence she would start off in her prayer, she would start off with, I prophesied. I prophesied my son's going to pass that test. I prophesied that so-and-so is going to be healed. It just caught my attention. I never heard anybody pray that way. Is it proper to use the word, I prophesize in prayer? Is that okay?
2: Well, you know, of course, even prophets did not say, I prophesy. My guess would be, based on my worshiping with Christians from many different denominations, this person is part of a prosperity evangelical congregation, and they often, you know, they preach that you declare what you want. And by saying, I'm promising this is going to happen, by your declaring it, it will happen. That's usually associated with, you know, some of the ministries like Kenneth Copeland and some others. That's my guess, but I don't know for sure. But I've just heard, I have heard that before.
6: Yeah, it just didn't sound proper to me. I kind of figured along
2: those lines. Yeah, we need to humbly ask the Lord. We don't tell the Lord what to do.
6: Yes, I mean, it sounded to me a little blasphemous. I mean, kind of declaring yourself a prophet, I guess, if I say I prophesied.
2: Yeah. Well, you know, some people go to churches where the pastor got the gift of prophecy and a person thinks everything they say is going to come true. And it could be a form of self-deception. Hey, appreciate your questions, Joseph. You have a good evening.
6: Okay, thank you, Pastor.
2: Thank you. God bless.
3: You know, Joseph, there might be a book that I think you'd find interesting. It's called Teach Us to Pray, and we'll send this to you if you just call and ask.
2: Absolutely.
3: The number is 800-835-6747, not only for you, but for anyone wanting to learn more about how do we pray. And we'll be happy to send you the book, 800-835-6747. The book, again, is called Teach Us to Pray. And if you have a Bible question, good time to pick up the phone and give us a call. We have some lines that are open. The number here to the studio is 800-463-7297. That's 800-463-7297. If you call now, there's a good chance we'll be able to get your question on the air before we take a break halfway through the hour. Our next call is Richard, listening from Illinois. Richard, welcome to the program.
7: Thank you. Thank you for taking my call, and God's blessings to you, sir.
2: Thank you.
7: I am a chaplain with the Sheriff's Department, and I kind of struggle with John 3, where is talking about Jesus is talking to Nicodemus about being born of the water and of the Spirit.
2: Right.
7: I have been, I'm on Logos as we speak, Logos, and I see all different kinds of commentaries up here, from Holman's to New Pillar Testament, Bible Knowledge Commentary, Teacher's Commentary, and I've got all different kinds of answers. So I want to pose that question to you and see what your thought of what Jesus was exactly referring to when he said water and the Spirit.
2: All right. Yeah, well, we're happy to throw our hat in the ring with the other commentators.
7: Sure.
2: But I have studied this verse. I'll just say for our listeners' benefit, let me read the verse. Unless a person is born of the water and the Spirit, and this is, by the way, John 3:3, most assuredly, or truly, truly, I say to you, unless one is born of the water and the Spirit, actually it's verse 5, he cannot enter the kingdom of God. Some believe when it says born of the water there, it's talking about when a baby is born naturally, meaning in an envelope of water, born of the water, and born of the Spirit, of course, the spiritual birth. Mm-hmm. Others believe born of the water means baptism. I am of that second group. I believe that when you read John, in John chapter 1 and 2, there's great emphasis on the ministry of John the Baptist. Jesus is introduced to the disciples in the ministry of John the Baptist, baptizing. Matthew and Luke talk about the birth of Christ. John begins his gospel by going right into the subject of baptism right out of the gate. So there's that heavy emphasis. The other thing is, if Jesus was to say, unless you're born of a woman and born of the Spirit, you cannot enter the kingdom of heaven. That's sort of a redundant thing to say, because who listening to my voice was not born of a woman? Everybody's born of a woman. Now, when the children of Israel came out of Egypt, Paul says they went through the Red Sea, and they were baptized in the sea, and that was 1 Corinthians chapter 10, and then they were baptized in the pillar of fire, the cloud. So they were born of the water, baptism, and they were born of the Spirit. You've got both baptisms happening. Baptism of water is your choice. Baptism of Spirit is God's choice. We choose. Lord, I want to follow you. It's a public declaration. I want to be washed away from my sins. And then God baptizes us with the Spirit in his timing.
7: Right. Well, that's exactly what I thought. Was more of the baptism. So I'm glad that I asked that question. Just I want to make sure I'm correct on that as well.
3: You know, I think there's another added component of baptism. In the Old Covenant, in the Old Testament, circumcision became the sign of the Old Covenant. And baptism becomes the sign of the New Covenant. So when someone surrenders to Christ, Jesus said, we need to be baptized. That is a public declaration that we're entering into the new covenant relationship with Christ.
2: Yeah, and these are the last words of Jesus. Go therefore, teach all nations, baptizing them.
3: Mm-hmm.
2: So it was obviously a priority to Christ, and that it was his last words as he ascended to heaven.
7: And then also I wanted to comment on that book of Rage. I think it was The Age of Rage or whatever.
2: Oh, the article, yeah.
7: Yeah, I'd like to get more information on that because I deal with a lot of people with those issues.
2: Yeah, you can. The magazine, it's actually a magazine article you can download for free at the Amazing Facts website, which is simply amazingfacts.org. And the article is called The Age of Rage. But if you even type that in, you'll probably get a sermon that I preach. So you can either listen to the sermon, read the article. There's things in the sermon that aren't in the article, but you'll get them both. Hey, thank you very much for your call, Richard. We're going to try to get one more call before the break, and we do still have lines open, so give us a call.
3: 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Resner, welcome to the program.
8: Hi, how are you doing?
2: Good.
8: Thank you. I've been reading one of your books, and it's talking about the four empires that rose, Babylon, Media, Greece, and Rome. And you can see where the Lord kind of spoke to Babylon, Media. But later on, when Greece and Rome come into power, he doesn't really talk to them. And I was wondering, what happened? What changed between those two nations? Because he talked with Nebuchadnezzar and Cyrus over the Medes and

0: as did Peter. I think Peter at least had an audience with him before he was executed. So there were representatives from all those empires that did interact with the leaders.
1: And of course, the reason they specifically mentioned is because of the role that they had with reference to God's people, Israel. And it was, of course, during that time period, you have Babylon. The Jews were captives in Babylon. It was the Medo-Persian Empire, the Persians in particular, that allowed them to go back and restore and rebuild Jerusalem. And then you have the story of the Greeks and their influence that they had on the people of Israel. And then, of course, Rome. And you have the whole experience with Jesus and the apostles and the preaching of the gospel. So those four empires are connected with God's people and with the promise of the coming Redeemer.
0: Yeah, and ultimately, if you track the history down, Christians did have some influence on Roman leadership. Mm-hmm. Constantine at least professed to be a Christian and legalized it in the kingdom so that it was able to spread. Of course, it brought in other problems. But hey, friends, we're going to take a break. We do still have lines open. That number again, 800, God says, 800-463-7297. Got more Bible questions on the way, and sometimes we save the best for last. So stay tuned. Listen to these important announcements.
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3: Life's a curious thing. 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
0: We are back, and if you've tuned in along the way, this is Bible Answers Live. We really enjoy this because we meet new friends, we're able to do Bible studies with people around the country, other parts of the world as well. If you have a Bible question, we still have some lines open. 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We'll bring your Bible question into our studios here in the capital of California. So give us a call. My name's Doug Batchelor.
1: My name is John Ross, and we're ready to go back to the phone lines. We've got Steve listening in Michigan. Steve, welcome to the program.
6: Shalom Aleichem, brothers. How are you doing this evening?
0: Doing well, thanks. And you?
6: I'm blessed and highly favored. Thank you very much. My question tonight is the infamous difference of opinion between Matthew 28 and 19, which you somewhat alluded to with one of the previous caller's questions about John 3, and Acts 2:38. And then in addition to that, of the fact that I'm curious as to why churches today are leaving it up to parishioners, or whatever you want to call them, to make a choice to be baptized or not, when indeed the Bible clearly indicates that it is a command, not a request.
0: All right, well, first of all, I agree with you that baptism in the Bible is not a suggestion. It's clearly

0: be commanded when Jesus told his disciples, both in Matthew 16 and Acts 2, several times in Acts actually, Matthew 28, and throughout the Gospels, that when people were to repent and be baptized. And so, yeah, it is a priority. It's baptism is as important to a Christian as a wedding is to a marriage. Baptism is the ceremony by which we publicly say we are accepting Christ. So it's very important. Now, when you talk about Matthew 28 and Acts 2, I think you might be asking about why does Jesus say in Matthew 28, go be baptized in the name of the Father, Son, and Holy Spirit? And in Acts 2:38, it says be baptized in the name of the Lord. Is that what you're wondering, or in the baptized in the name of Jesus Christ?
1: Well, yeah, actually both, because here's where I find a lot of confusion when I'm talking to people out on the streets and whatnot, is the fact that if you break it down, Matthew 20:19 is very poignant on the name. It's not the names or the titles. It is the name of. So you see obedience to Matthew 28:19 when indeed you obey Acts 2 and 38. Also, then you get into the other portion of it where his disciples, or they rebaptized other ones. So, you know, the confusion comes in, I guess, is it versatile to the Trinitarian version or the oneness version, which is actually the correct, I'm not saying that's actually correct, but I'm saying which is the correct mode. Because it would seem that, as I say, obeying Acts 2:38 is a fulfillment of Matthew 28:19.
0: In other words, you're saying that, of course, Jesus gives the marching orders in Matthew 28, but you see how they fulfilled it when you get to Acts.
1: Correct.
0: Yeah. Well, let me explain the oneness to our listeners, just because some, I know what you're talking about, some might wonder. In the oneness teaching, and there's, you know, a group of Christians known as oneness Pentecostals, they believe that there is one God who manifests himself in three different modes. Sometimes he is seen as the Son, sometimes as the Father, sometimes as the Spirit, but he's really, they're all one and the same. I respectfully disagree with that teaching, and one reason that I think is a strong argument is that the baptism of Jesus, you have Jesus in the water, you've got the Father speaking from heaven, and unless, you know, Jesus is a ventriloquist, you've got at least a couple beings in different places, and then you have God the Spirit coming down in a third form simultaneously as a dove. And so you can see the three different persons of the Godhead in different locations in that verse. And then, of course, it does say in Genesis, God said, let us make man in our image. Elohim is using the plural term. So while I agree about the importance of baptism, I think it's important that we are baptized in the name of the Father, Son, and the Spirit. If a person is baptized in the name of the Lord, or the name of the Lord Jesus Christ, that I think is just as valid. Because in Acts, there are three different phrases that are used. One time it says in the name of the Lord, one time it says in the name of Jesus Christ, and I think one time it says in the name of the Lord Jesus. And so it's clear to me, if it's mentioned four different ways in the Gospels, or in the New Testament, the exact wording of the baptism declaration was not a priority, in that it's almost never mentioned the same way. So it's like with a wedding, there are certain components in a wedding that need to be followed. When the pastor, Ross, and I have done several weddings, and when you do a wedding, it can be very formal. You can say the bride and the groom's full names, or you can say, do you, Bill, take Sally? And it can be more informal. But as long as you are making those vows to individuals in the presence of witnesses, those are the things that make a covenant binding. Baptism, as long as you get the elements of the covenant, that you're declaring your allegiance to the God of the Bible, accepting Jesus as your Savior in the presence of these witnesses, you know, if the pastor lisps when he says the baptism, it's not invalid.
1: Right.
0: Does that make sense?
1: Going along that same sense of what, in your estimation, then is the correct or biblical correct way of baptism?
0: Well, there any one of the four ways. Oh, the correct method is baptism by immersion. There's the only example in the Bible that you see is it says that Jesus went down into the water. John the Baptist baptized in a river. It wasn't with a canteen. He could have done it in Jerusalem.
1: So,
0: and then when Philip baptizes the Ethiopian treasure, They go down into the water. They come up out of the water. The very word baptize is from the Greek word baptizo. It means to immerse. Hey, tell you what, Steve, we're going to run to another call, but I want to send you a free book, and it's on baptism. It's called Baptism, Is It Necessary? And it answers all these questions.
2: The number to call is 800-835-6747, and the book is called Baptism, Is It Necessary? We'd happy to send it to you, Steve, or anybody who calls and asks. The next call is Mark, listening in Sacramento, California. Mark, welcome to the program.
3: Oh, thank you very much, pastors. God bless you both, and thanks for taking my call.
0: Yes.
3: So I have a question. There is a book in the New Testament, there is a chapter and verse, which I don't know the name of, written by Paul, which says, and I paraphrase, that women should not speak up or act up in church. And I just have no idea what that really means. And I was hoping you could clarify that for me.
0: All right. Pastor Ross is looking up. There's a few different verses that you could be referring to, and I think he's going to be looking those up for us. You know, if you look in 1 Timothy 2:12, he says, "But I suffer not a woman to teach or to usurp authority over the man, but to be in silence." Is that the one you're talking
2: about? Well, there's another one in 1 Corinthians 14:34. It says, "Let your woman keep silent in the churches, for they are not permitted to speak, but they are to be submissive, as the law also says."
0: So
3: that's, I believe that's
0: those
3: I
0: are the two
3: the
0: verses
3: that I've been wondering about.
0: Yeah, I don't think now some have wondered, and there are very few Christians. There are some, but there are very few Christian churches that take this verse to mean that a woman is not to open her mouth and say anything in a church, because I know there are. I've been in some churches where they do take a pretty strong stand that women should not speak in the church. But that's rare. I most understand that this is addressing a particular problem that they were having principally in the Corinthian church. Men and women didn't sit together. I've been in many churches, Pastor Ross has too, in India or other parts of the Middle East, where the men and women don't even sit together. In Orthodox Jewish congregations, it's that way. And the women evidently were calling over to their husbands and asking questions or explaining things their husbands didn't seem to understand. And it was embarrassing the husbands that their women were teaching them in front of everybody. And Paul said, don't do that. You're supposed to respect your husband. Let him be the priest of the family and discuss these things at home. But you have examples in the women in the Bible of women filled with the Spirit speaking in church. You've got Anna, when Jesus was born, who prophesies in the temple. You've got Hannah, who goes to the temple and she prays and she declares this prophecy. And there are a number of women prophets in the Bible. So I don't think I would ever take these verses to mean that a woman cannot teach or speak in a church.
3: Perfect. That answers the question for me, pastors. Thank you so much for taking my call. I really appreciate it.
0: Hey, absolutely. By the way, Mark, we do have a book. We'll send you a free copy if you'd like it. I wrote a couple years ago, and it's called Women in Ministry. And it answers a number of these verses and other questions.
2: The number to call for that is 800-835-6747. You can ask for the book called Women in Ministry. Again, that's 800-835-6747. We have Terry, who's listening from Michigan. Terry, welcome to the program.
4: Thank you so much. God bless both of you pastors. I tune in every week to get knowledge and learning of the Bible. I also tune in to Amazing Facts because I really, really love your teaching. It's just plain, it's simple, it's biblical, and easy to understand. So God bless both of y'all this evening.
0: Well, bless your heart. Thank you.
4: This is my question. Yeah, this is my question. What does anointed mean? I hear this term used so much. He's anointed to speak. He's anointed to teach. He's anointed to sing. And part two to that is it possible to lose your anointing? I just started in ministry myself, and actually that ran across my mind all day yesterday, and it's on my mind all day today. Because you go through trials, you go through tribulations, sometimes you pray, you don't think that the power of God is with you anymore for whatever still might remain in your life, whatever type of sin might be holding you back. So my question is, what does it mean to be anointed, and is it possible to lose that anointing? God bless both of you on this evening, and continue to do the work of Christ. God bless you.
0: All right. Well, thank you, Terry.
4: Don't hang up on me.
0: I won't hang up on you. Let me do my best to try and answer your question. First of all, what does anointing mean? The word anointing, it means, well, if you were going to go to the beach and you're really afraid of being burned, You might have someone slather you with suntan lotion. They would anoint you. Anointing means to some people, before they cook their turkey, they baste it with butter or something, and that means they try to saturate it and spread something all over. It means to slather, to cover with oil. When a high priest was chosen, they put oil on his head. When it was chosen, they used to pour oil on him, and they called it anointing the king. The word, when you christen a ship, this is where you get the word Christos. Christos is the Greek word for anoint. Messiah is the Hebrew word for anoint. Jesus was anointed, the Bible says, with the Holy Spirit. That means he was filled, he was covered with the Holy Spirit. So when someone is saying they've been anointed to this ministry or with the Spirit, it means that basically the Holy Spirit has been poured on them.
4: Mm-hmm.
0: But those are what the words mean, technically. And can a person lose the anointing? Yes. You have examples in the Bible of people that grieved away the Spirit of God. And even Paul warns us in Ephesians, I think it's Ephesians 2, Pastor Ross, grieve not the Holy Spirit that anoints us. So, you know, we can hurt the Spirit and kind of drive him out of our lives by, you know, you've heard of the unpardonable sin. If we plug our ears to the ongoing pleas of the Spirit, then we could, you know, drive that spirit away.
4: So you will know, actually, if you're actually doing something to grieve the Holy Spirit because you'll feel convicted?
0: Yeah.
4: And in that case, if you keep going on?
0: Mm-hmm. Yeah, one of the things the Holy Spirit does for you is he brings conviction. The danger is when you get to the point where you continue to ignore the Holy Spirit and you don't feel the conviction anymore because you've turned down the volume so low by resisting that you're kind of wearing out the Spirit.
4: Right.
0: Hey, you know, we've got a book that talks about the Holy Spirit. We'll be happy to send you a free copy, and it's called Life in the Spirit.
2: And I think the verse you're referring to, Pastor Doug, Ephesians chapter 4, verse 30, that says, do not grieve the Holy Spirit by whom you are sealed or anointed for the day of redemption.
0: Yep.
2: That's Ephesians 4:30. If you'd like to receive that book that we just offered you, the number to call is 800-835-6747. That's 800-835-6747. And we'll be happy to send that to anybody who calls and asks. Our next call is John, listening in Canada. John, welcome to the program. Hi, John, you're on the air. Alberta, Canada.
5: Hi, thanks for having me. I am driving through the mountains, so you may have a hard time, or I may get cut off.
0: Well, do your best to state the question real quick.
5: Oh, there you are. I will. So I got to admit, I've been struggling with my faith lately. I watch a lot of debates on, you know, atheists versus, you know, some of the better, you know, religious minds out there. And I'm sure you're probably familiar with some of the ones that the more popular ones. Anyway, so my struggle is, why should I trust the Bible? It can't really read the Bible and say, oh, the Bible says it's true, so it must be true. So that, I was brought up in the church, so I've always had that religious foundation, but that's sort of what I'm struggling with lately.
0: Well, I'm with you, John. I don't want to believe the Bible because the Bible says believe the Bible. That sort of is a pretty weak argument. I came at the Bible believing it was a fairy tale, and before I started believing it, I was amazed by the evidence when the Bible foretold things years in advance, and then they happened, and you know from history that the parts of the Bible that it prophesied were written years before the events were fulfilled very precisely. The evidence that there is a supernatural influence in the Bible, I think, became overpowering. Many examples, you look, for instance, in the book of Daniel that we know was written many years before Christ from the Dead Sea Scrolls. Daniel lays out four major kingdoms of the world that, and even names them as Babylon, Persia, Greece, and the fourth one, Rome, isn't named right away, but he does name the first three. And then they all happen in that same succession. And Greece was just, you know, warring tribes when Daniel says they're going to rule the world. And they'll have one great king, and it's Alexander the Great.
5: Sorry to interrupt. Do they know when Daniel was written?
0: Yeah, we're pretty sure Daniel was written. Well, I think there's a lot of substantiation in history.
2: Well, yeah, we know for a fact that Daniel was written prior to Christ because of the Dead Sea Scrolls. We know that's been dated. And then there's prophecies given in the book of Daniel that met their fulfillment exactly after Christ. The Babylonian captivity was some 600 years B.C. Daniel was a captive in Babylon. We have archaeological evidence to testify of the truth of Nebuchadnezzar. So what the archaeological evidence

0: as well as the historical finds, the Dead Sea Scrolls, and alike, it's pretty clear that, yes, the prophecies of Daniel were written before they occurred, and especially the ones relating to after Christ and the dividing up of the Roman Empire, the 10 Germanic tribes that invaded and carved up Western Europe. It's just remarkable how accurately they've been fulfilled.
1: Okay, that sounds great. Can I ask, I don't know if you're, this is the first time I've heard your show, so I don't know your beliefs, but are you I guess, literalists with, this creation story?
2: Yep, we believe, I think I can speak for Pastor Ross, that we do believe that the Lord made the world in 6 literal days. Now, do you struggle with that?
1: Very much so.
2: You know, I wanted to be a paleontologist. I believed in evolution all my life until I started reading the Bible. And, boy, I wish I had more time with you. But we
1: sure.
2: probably can't go deep into it. But the reasons I believe the world was made in 6 literal days are scientific reasons. They're not just because the Bible says so. But, hey, you know, we've got a free book that we can send you. And it's called, Is There Anything Left You Can Trust? And we'll send you that study guide, and it gives practical reasons why the Bible is a supernatural book that you can believe.
0: Again, the number to call is 800-835-6747. You can ask for the study guide called Is There Anything Left You Can Trust? And also, John, a couple other resources you might find helpful. If you go to the Amazing Facts website, just amazingfacts.org, we have some articles you can read. We have some videos that you can watch dealing with the trustworthiness of Scripture. Also, some videos, some sermons that recount history. I'm thinking of the new
2: Evolution,
0: DVD we did,
2: too.
0: The Bride, the Beast, and Babylon.
2: Right.
0: And we're coming up with a brand new documentary DVD, hopefully by the end of the year, that looks at 40 of the most compelling prophecies in the Bible that have been proven true from history and archaeology. And I think anybody who's wondering about the trustworthiness of the Scripture will be encouraged if they take a look at that video. And hopefully, as I said, check back with the website. We're hoping to have that done by the end of the year.
2: Yep. Hey, thank you for your call, John, and we'd love to hear from you again.
0: Next call is Ronnie, and he's listening in Illinois. Ronnie, welcome to the program.
3: Hi, Doug and Pastor John Ross. How are you doing tonight?
2: Doing good. Thanks for your call.
3: Thank you for taking my call. I've been listening to you guys for like 7 years now. I had a question for you. Moses and Elijah and Enoch had went to be with Jesus in heaven. And my question is do you believe that they are working with Jesus to build heaven for us?
2: Well, there is a story in Mark chapter 9 where Moses and Elijah come and speak with Jesus when he was here on earth. I'm sure when Christ is in heaven, he's in regular communication with these three humans who have been resurrected and taken to heaven. Whether they're actively involved in helping him build the mansions or something like that, I don't know. That would just be speculation. I'm sure they're deeply interested in the plan of redemption and what's happening here on earth and the work of Christ. Because, the work of Moses, Elijah, and Enoch was all about preparing people for eternity. And so, you know, they were all interested in God's work and his people, saving his people. So today they'd be interested in seeing the church succeed.
3: Yes, okay. I've seen Jesus said that one of his last words was to us is that he would leave and go and prepare a place for us. And they all left before him, so I was just wondering if maybe they were working with him or not. And you're out in California right now, right?
2: Correct.
3: Yeah, I was born and raised out there.
2: Yeah.
3: I think it's like a spiritual warfare front line out there.
2: Yeah, they need the gospel here just like everywhere. But California is its own country.
3: It is. Well, thank you for taking my call.
2: Hey, thank you, Ronnie. Appreciate your call.
0: All right, next caller is Gina, listening from Rio Linda, California. Gina, welcome to the program.
4: Thank you so much, Pastor Doug and Pastor Jean. Please, my question is about, please, would you explain end times last plagues?
2: What's dealing with the 7 last plagues in Revelation?
4: Please.
2: Yeah. Pastor Ross, you want to take a stab at that?
0: You find Revelation talks about 7 last plagues that occurred just before Jesus comes. And first of all, we know that the plagues, the 7 last plagues, really affect the wicked, not the righteous. It's referred to as the wrath of God that is poured out upon the wicked just before Jesus comes. During the time of the plagues, God's people, the righteous, they will be protected. You have Psalm 91 that speaks about no plague coming near your dwelling. So God's going to take care of his people. But the plagues do serve an important purpose. They ripen the harvest. The second coming of Jesus is referred to as a harvest. You got the harvest of the wheat, representing the righteous. You got the harvest of the grapes, representing the wicked, in this Revelation chapter 14. So just before Jesus comes, the plagues will actually reveal the hard-heartedness and rebellion of the wicked, where they'll actually curse God because of the plagues. So it's a clear evidence that they have committed the unpardonable sin, they have hardened their hearts against God. And that's important in the great controversy theme that occurs. In a real quick nutshell, that's a little bit about the seven last plagues.
4: Thank you very much.
2: Absolutely. I'm just trying to think if we don't really have a lesson that talks about the seven last plagues.
0: Not specifically, no.
2: We can offer, yeah. Not too many people want a lesson on the plagues. But we do have great material at our website that talks about, matter of fact, we have some sermons that deal with
0: that,
2: it
0: online. Deal with that.
2: Thank you very much for your call, Gina.
0: Next call is Rick, listening from Maryland. Rick, welcome to the program.
5: Hi, Pastor Doug, Ross. I recently, the other guy was talking about the creation being, you know, 6 literal days. I recently just returned from a trip to the Creation Museum in Northern Kentucky, and Noah's Ark, which is two separate museums, but they're connected. They're started by Ken Ham.
2: Yeah.
5: Are you familiar with those museums?
2: Yeah, I know Ken Ham. Yeah,
5: okay,
2: I've never been to the museums, but I know a lot of people have been there and really enjoyed it.
5: It was fantastic. My wife and I loved it. But the question I have, of course, the emphasis, Ken Ham says some very good arguments about the Earth being thousands of years old as opposed to millions or billions. And, of course, they had the famous debate between Ken Ham and Bill Nye, the science guy, and I'm in the process of listening to those CDs. But I was always of the thought that the Earth was millions of years old, if not billions. But coming away from there, I tell you, it really was convincing arguments that Ken Ham presented that were, to me, were, you know, mind-blowing to me. And I, you know, I know it flies in the face of science, but yet, you know.
2: But, you know, it really doesn't fly, it doesn't fly in the face of science. I think that the scientific evidence is for a short history on Earth. And I think there's a lot of good support for that.
0: You know, we mustn't forget, Pastor Doug, that some of the most well-educated and well-studied professionals and professors and scientists, many of which recognize creation as being the evidence leaning more towards creation by design, God being involved, the earth being made in 6 literal days. So, yeah, we don't want to get the idea that somehow the Bible is opposed or fighting with science. We need to look at the science and compare that with Scripture.
2: Absolutely. Hey, thank you very much for your call. And Rob, you know, we do have a book called The Wonders of Creation that you'll find encouraging. Also, one called When Evolution Flunked the Science Test.
0: Right.
2: Evolution Flunked the Science Test. Hey, listening friends, we are running short on time for the Bible question part. We do still have some important announcements to share with you. But keep in mind, Jesus is the truth that sets you free. We'd love to hear from you. Go to amazingfacts.org. And let us know you enjoy the program. God bless.
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7: And a certain ruler asked him, saying,
8: "Good master, what shall I do to inherit eternal life?"
7: And Jesus said unto him,
9: "Why callest thou me good? None is good save one, that is God. Thou knowest the commandments. Do not commit adultery, do not kill, do not steal, do not bear false witness. Honor thy father and thy mother."
7: And he said,
8: "All these have I kept from my youth up."
7: Now when Jesus heard these things, he said unto him,
9: "Yet lackest thou one thing. Sell all that thou hast, and distribute unto the poor, and thou shalt have treasure in heaven, and come follow me."
7: And when he heard this, he was very sorrowful, for he was very rich. And when Jesus saw that he was very sorrowful, he said,
9: "How hardly shall they that have riches enter into the kingdom of God?"
10: Therefore, whosoever heareth these sayings of mine, and doeth them, I will liken him unto a wise man which built his house upon a rock. And the rain descended, and the floods came, and the winds blew and beat upon that house, and it fell not, for it was founded upon a rock. And every one that heareth these sayings of mine, and doeth them not, shall be likened unto a foolish man which built his house upon the sand. And the rain descended, and the floods came, and the winds blew and beat upon that house, and it fell, and great was the fall of it.
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13: 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Partly sunny with thunderstorms today with a high near 102 and lows around 77. Mostly sunny tomorrow with a high of 99 and lows around 77. For your Wednesday, mostly sunny with a high near 98 and lows around 75. And for Thursday, partly sunny with a high near 100 and lows around 75. That's your evening weather on Columbia Christian Talk Radio.
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15: Hi, this is Lauren Stipton with the Christian Working Woman. As we spend time talking about integrity, I have been thinking about Proverbs and how they relate to our work. They are filled with wisdom and a good roadmap for working with integrity. I thought it would be helpful to take a few minutes today to define this book of the Bible that is a home for practical wisdom as a faithful believer in Jesus Christ. In fact, if you take time to read through this book of the Bible, you might be surprised at how much people quote and paraphrase God's word from this book of wisdom. First, some facts. The word proverb is defined as a short, pithy saying in general use, stating a general truth or piece of advice. While Proverbs is a book of the Bible, there are common secular proverbs like curiosity killed the cat or a watch pot never boils that you may have heard. I'm sure you could quip a few more. The biblical proverbs are also short, pithy sayings in general use, and this use in our case is as a guide to living a pleasing life to God. Not to be confused with a commandment or a prophecy, these proverbs are good advice to help keep us on the straight and narrow path far from sin. We can find proverbs for just about every aspect of life, ranging from family and friendship to sex and money. And yes, we can find many proverbs that can help us guide our work. While Proverbs made up of 31 chapters, not all 31 have Proverbs. In fact, the first 10 chapters and the last two chapters are poems that help us frame our views on wisdom and the fear of the Lord. Proverbs 1:7 gives us a big hint about the sum of all 31 chapters. The fear of the Lord is the beginning of knowledge. Basically, if you want to be wise, trust God, and this will lead to life. If you're a fool, you won't trust God, and this will lead to death. Proverbs compares and contrasts actions that lead to a life that thrives in wisdom and a life that leads to death. The wages of sin is death, but the free gift of God is eternal life in Jesus Christ our Lord, Romans 6:23. Proverbs help guide us in the path of life, away from sin. As believers in Jesus Christ, we know that our works will not earn us this eternal life, but we also know that we will still fall short in sin. Proverbs provide us with this wisdom and reminders of how we can lead lives that point others towards Jesus and not away from Him. With a posture of fear, in the sense of reverence and awe towards God, we can seek wisdom in the book of Proverbs that helps us at work. Join me tomorrow as we make sure we are not doing things that God hates in the course of our work, here on The Christian Working Woman.
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17: It has stood the test of time. God's book, the Bible. Still relevant in today's complex world. It is written. Sharing hope around the globe.
18: I'm John Bradshaw. Thanks for joining me today on It Is Written. This really happened. A computer glitch caused the lights to come on and the doors to open at a major supermarket at 1 o'clock in the morning, when the supermarket was supposed to be closed. It didn't take long and in the people came, about 50 shoppers altogether. And before long, it became obvious to the shoppers that there were no staff present. They were there alone. Now, 25 people left their shopping behind when they realized there was nobody there for them to actually pay. 12 shoppers did pay for their groceries by using the self-service checkouts. But for a dozen or so people, the allure of free groceries and whatever else they'd managed to jam into their shopping carts was just too much. Knowing full well they were stealing, they made off with free groceries, not stopping to think that security cameras had recorded everything. Now, that would be a temptation, wouldn't it? Some people probably felt like it was a dream come true, alone in an open supermarket, and nobody there to stop you taking home whatever you wanted. The temptation proved to be too strong for them. And that's temptation for you. It comes in many different ways and in differing degrees of seriousness. The temptation to gossip, the temptation to take just one more piece of chocolate cake, the temptation to get revenge, the temptation to cheat. In 1980, A woman crossed the line in the Boston Marathon in the impressive time of 2 hours, 31 minutes, and 56 seconds. The fastest female time in history for the Boston Marathon, and the third fastest marathon ever run by a woman anywhere. But people noticed that she didn't look as tired as someone ought to look for having just run 26 miles. She didn't look as physically fit as a marathon runner should either. Her resting heart rate of 76 was much higher than your typical marathon runner, and her time for the Boston was 25 minutes faster than her time in the New York Marathon 6 months earlier. A massive improvement. Unbelievable, really. And then two university students said that they saw the woman emerge from a crowd of spectators half a mile from the finish and run only the last half mile of the race. Doesn't take a rocket scientist to figure out what happened. She wanted the glory, but she was never going to be good enough to win a major marathon. So she was tempted to fabricate the whole thing. And she yielded to the temptation. You know, a similar thing happened in October of 2011 at the Keebler Marathon in northern England, about 60 miles from Newcastle. It was eventually discovered that the 31-year-old man who finished third had actually got on a bus at the 20-mile mark, got off the bus just before the finish and hidden behind a tree. Then he jumped out into the race and came in third place. Now, I get it, and you probably do too. After running 20 miles, you might be tempted to take the bus. Now, being tempted, though, doesn't mean you'd necessarily do it. Being tempted and actually doing a certain thing are two very different things. You might be tempted to cheat on your taxes, fudge an expense report, say you've cleaned your room when you haven't cleaned your room, sneak an extra piece of pie, not tell the man at the checkout that he's given you too much change, or cheat on your spouse or embezzle money. And you might not do any of it, but you may be tempted. But temptation is the doorway to sin. It doesn't always lead to sin, but it so often does, and the consequences can be disastrous. I just read a story about a teenage girl who killed a child because she said she wanted to know what it felt like to kill. Now, you'd think this child has got some pretty intense issues. But let's be honest, she's not the first person who thought about taking someone's life. Now, imagine most people who would have that thought ever would just brush the thought away and say it's just an episode of crazy thinking and then move on and forget about it. But temptation comes, and unless you know what to do when it does come, you might end up as its victim. Stop and think for a moment about the things that tempt you. Some of them might be minor irritations. The temptation to yell at your neighbors and tell them to turn their music down. And you might know that you're never actually going to do that, but you're tempted to. Something says, I would love to do that. But maybe you're tempted to sell drugs, to get money, to do whatever. See, if you're having a hard time financially, that might be a real temptation that eats away at you. Just do this simple thing and you'll have all the money you need. How does a person deal with that? Thankfully, the Bible gives us the answers. Today we're going to look at the example of someone who knew what it was to be tempted. That someone is Jesus. Jesus was fiercely tempted, and yet he never sinned, not even once, not even by a thought. How was he able to resist temptation? Now, I want to make something crystal clear right from the get-go today. The Bible says that you can resist temptation. You don't have to fall. That's not to say you are suddenly going to learn how to always get it right and never make a mistake. Remember that as Christians, we grow. But what are we growing into? The idea is to grow to become more and more like Jesus. So we want to be resisting temptation more and more and falling into it less and less. In 1 Corinthians chapter 10 and verse 13, the Bible says this: "No temptation has overtaken you except such as is common to man. But God is faithful, who will not allow you to be tempted beyond what you are able, but with the temptation will also make the way of escape that you may be able to bear it." That means there is a way out, and that way out is through faith in God, through Jesus. Today's program could absolutely change your life. We're about to look at how Jesus handled temptation. Don't go away. I'll be right back.
16: 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Here's a sample.
18: Thanks for joining me. I wonder if there's a better verse to describe a certain problem that afflicts the human family. Proverbs 21:2 says that every way of a man is right in his own eyes. This affects all of us. People have a tremendous capacity to convince themselves that their way is right, which is fine if it is right. In the Garden of Eden, Satan tempted Adam and Eve to do what they thought was right, even if God's will was different. Facing Satan in the wilderness, Jesus quoted Deuteronomy and said that people ought to live by every word that proceeds from the mouth of God. 'Tis good to have opinions and ideas, but remember today, we can get in a fix by doing that which is right in our eyes. What we want is to know and do that which is right in God's eyes. I'm John Bradshaw for It Is Written. 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For this reason, It Is Written is pleased to offer free planned giving and estate services. 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Thanks for joining me today on It Is Written. I'm John Bradshaw, and today we're looking at temptation, specifically how Jesus handled temptation. Before the end of the program, I'm going to offer you a free resource that could be a powerful tool to help you in your faith journey, something that will help you deal successfully with temptation. When Jesus was 30 years old, he started his public ministry, and he was anointed for his ministry by the Holy Spirit when he was baptized at the River Jordan by John the Baptist. At his baptism, something unusual happened. A voice from heaven rang out, the voice of God. He said, "This is my beloved Son, in whom I'm well pleased." You read that in Matthew 3:17. Now that's significant for many reasons, not the least of which is because of what happened next. That was at the end of Matthew 3. Matthew 4 opens with Jesus being tempted by the devil. Jesus fasts for almost 6 weeks. You know, he's extremely hungry by then, craving food, and he's weak. And Satan comes to him and says this in Matthew chapter 4. Matthew 4. "If you are the Son of God, command that these stones become bread." Now, was that a temptation for Jesus? Of course it was. He hadn't eaten in 40 days. He was starving. But more than that, Satan said to him, "If you're really the Son of God." In other words, Satan said, "Prove who you really are. It isn't just that you're hungry, but I'm calling into question who you actually are. You're not really the Messiah, are you? You're not going to believe what your father said, are you?" Satan was tempting Jesus to doubt God. In fact, it's a lot like what Satan said to Eve. God had said, "Eat the fruit and you shall surely die." But Satan said, "Has God said you shall surely die? God didn't really mean that, did he, Eve? You're not really going to believe the word of God, are you?" And he takes the same approach with Jesus. "If you're really the Son of God." No doubt, Jesus was tempted. So notice what he did. Jesus quoted the word of God. Matthew 4:4, Jesus says this, "It is written." And you've got to like those verses that start, "It is written." "Man shall not live by bread alone, but by every word that proceeds from the mouth of God." Jesus fled to God's word. He quoted it and he believed it. God's word was the strength in Christ's moment of temptation. God's word was Jesus' weapon against temptation. Remember, Jesus was tempted throughout his entire ministry. He had people following him around, goading him to sin, almost every moment of every day, harassing him, bothering him. And Jesus found his strength in God's word. When temptation comes to you, You'll be okay if you do what Jesus did and run to the Word of God. That's where the strength is. Let me give you some examples of what I'm talking about. When temptation comes, you can quote the verse I mentioned before, 1 Corinthians 10:13. Remember, it says this, 1 Corinthians 10:13. But God is faithful, who will not allow you to be tempted beyond what you are able, but with the temptation will also make the way of escape, that you may be able to bear it. That's God promising you that He's going to give you a way out of temptation, whatever that temptation is. So when temptation comes, you can pray and remind God of this verse and tell Him that you are counting on Him to give you a way out of temptation. Will He do it? He has to, because He said in His Word that He would. I'd like to give you an example. A young man told me he was walking along a narrow street one day when he looked up and saw a woman a little further up the street, standing in the middle of the street, and he said she was dressed to distract. That's the way he put it. And he said that, knowing himself, he was going to have a very difficult time keeping his mind where it ought to be. So here's what he did. He prayed and asked God to keep his promise and make a way of escape. He said he didn't know how God could possibly do that because there she was and she didn't seem to be going anywhere. But when he looked up from having said his prayer as he walked, the woman was actually walking away and disappeared around a corner. God had kept His promise. Here's another verse that you'll want to remember in your battle with temptation. It's Jude verse 24. Jude verse 24, you'll find it right before the book of Revelation. The Bible says, "Now unto Him that is able to keep you from falling, and to present you faultless before the presence of His glory with exceeding joy." Did you catch that? God is able to keep you from falling. When you find yourself in the midst of temptation, if you bring that promise to Jesus, you can be certain He will keep it and that He will keep you from falling. You know what a big part of this problem is? It isn't just that temptation comes. That's simply the price we pay for living in a sinful world. It's that we don't have the Word of God in our minds when temptation comes. We can get distracted to the point that we're not getting God's Word into our mind. And we can be blinded to the danger of sin by this world that celebrates sin and has normalized sin. Remember, the wages of sin is death. Sin separates a person from God, Isaiah 59:2. We ought to run from temptation as though our life depends on it, because spiritually speaking, it does. I'll be back with more about how you can resist temptation in just a moment. 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I'm glad you're with me today on It Is Written. Today, how can we successfully handle temptation? It's everywhere. Now keep this in mind. All Satan can do is tempt you to sin. He cannot force you to sin. He tempts, you choose. There's always a choice available to us to make. And that choice is to go with God or go it alone, to say yes to Jesus or to say yes to self. When it comes to fending off temptation, the best thing we can do is imitate what Jesus did when He was tempted in the wilderness. Satan tempted him to turn stones into bread and to doubt his father. Remember, the father had told Jesus that he was God's son. Satan says this. He said, "If you're the Son of God, do this." And Jesus met him with that great Bible verse when he said, "It is written, man shall not live by bread alone, but by every word that proceeds from the mouth of God." That's in Matthew 4 and verse 4. I'm going to believe my Father, even if it doesn't look like I'm the Son of God out here in the wilderness. I will believe God's word before I believe even appearances. So Satan tried twice more. Jump off this high place, because the angel will catch you and you'll be okay. And Jesus said, "It is written again, you shall not tempt the Lord your God." Matthew 4, 7. Bow down and worship me, and I'll give you all the kingdoms of the world. And Jesus said in Matthew 4 and verse 10, you shall worship the Lord your God, and him only you shall serve. That's Matthew 4, 10. The devil was defeated. Temptation has no power over the word of God. The promises of God are enough to see off the foe. Satan is no match for the weakest sinner armed with simple faith in the promises of God's word. Now, before I look at more promises with you, let me make a couple of practical suggestions. If you want to resist temptation, you can start by not putting yourself in its way. If lust is a problem, don't go down to the beach on a hot summer's day. If alcohol is a problem, don't meet a friend at the bar. If you get frazzled rushing off to work each morning, give yourself more time in the morning by getting up a little earlier. If you're tempted to eat junk food, stop at a store that sells healthy food. Get more sleep. Get more exercise. These two things will help you feel better and help your brain to function better. Now, I'm not saying these are the big keys. They're not. But they'll help. The big key is claiming the promises of God. In fact, you could broaden that a little to emphasize how important it is that we keep in touch with God. When I became a Christian, I knew my life had really changed when one day I hit my thumb with a hammer. And instead of saying something I would regret, I said a prayer. Now, I don't mean I whacked my thumb and then bowed my head and said, "Father in heaven." I don't mean that. I mean, when I hit my thumb, my first instinct was to talk to God. And when I reflected on that, I thought, wow, God is really working. And why was he working? Because I was in touch with him, and being in touch with him kept me from sin. It gave me strength in the face of temptation. If you let your devotional life slip, if you're not reading the Bible, if you're not connecting with God in prayer, you'll have little power to resist temptation, little or none. The power comes from abiding in Christ, by having the power of the Holy Spirit in your life. Jesus said to his disciples one day, "Watch and pray that you enter not into temptation. It will come to you, but you don't have to enter into it if you watch and pray." We're told in the Lord's Prayer to pray this way, "Lead us not into temptation, but deliver us from evil." This thing's a part of our daily existence. Billy Sunday once said, "Temptation is the devil looking through the keyhole. Yielding is opening the door and inviting him in." The devil can tempt. He will. He knows your weak points, and he'll do everything he can to exploit them. He'll try to make you late and harried in the morning. He'll jab the neighbor's dog to bark at 4:30 in the morning so you'll wake up cranky. He'll encourage you to think that when your spouse said, "Hi, honey, how was your day?" that what he or she was really thinking was, "I don't think I like you very much anymore." He'll play mind games with you. But if you learn to run to God and lean on his word, you'll be okay. If you're tempted to say things you shouldn't, take this Bible verse to God. "Set a watch, O Lord, before my mouth. Keep the door of my lips." That's Psalm 141 and verse 3. You're asking God to take over when you take that verse to him. You're surrendering to God. And remember what James wrote. James wrote, "Submit yourselves therefore to God. Resist the devil, and he will flee from you." That's James 4, 7. You submit, you resist through the word, and the devil flees. It works. Hebrews 2 verse 18 says, "For in that he himself has suffered being tempted, he is able to aid those who are tempted." See that? Jesus knows what it's like to be tempted, and so he's able to help you when you're tempted. "Lord, I'm tempted to think you've abandoned me." I will never leave you nor forsake you. Hebrews 13:5. Lord, I'm so weak. 2 Corinthians 12:9. My strength is made perfect in weakness. It is God who works in you, both to will and to do for His good pleasure. Philippians 2:13. The promises of God were Jesus' way out of temptation, and they'll deliver you too. And one thought I want to make sure I share with you today. If you've fallen into temptation, remember another one of God's promises. 1 John 1:9. If we confess our sins,

What if nobody knew? And if nobody could possibly know you'd found the money? What if there'd be no questions asked? When a Utah man named Josh Farron bought his first house, he started looking around in the attic where he found a number of metal boxes.

that turned out to be stuffed full with about $45,000. Here's what he said in the news story. "I'm not perfect, and I wish I could say there was never any doubt in my mind. We knew we had to give it back, but it doesn't mean I didn't think about our car in need of repairs, how we would love to adopt a child and we aren't able to do that right now, or fix up our outdated house that we just bought." He was tempted strongly, but he said, "But the money wasn't ours, and this is a lesson I hope to teach my children." He could have caved into the temptation, but he didn't. And you don't have to, and I don't have to, as long as we stay connected to Jesus and claim the promises of His Word. It's something I'd like to offer you this week that I believe will be a real blessing to you as you seek to live a life of integrity before God. God's Promises is a little book containing a number of the powerful promises of God that will help you be successful against temptation. 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Temptation's a serious business. Understanding how to defeat it rather than be defeated by it can revolutionize your life. Let's pray together. I'd like to ask God to give you victory whenever temptation comes. Our Father in heaven, we thank you that we serve a Savior who is victorious and who will give us His victory so that we don't need to experience defeat. Lord, make us sensible to temptation when it comes. Alert us to call to you, to trust in you, to claim your word. Help us, Father, to put your word in our mind so that when temptation comes, our mind will go to you and to the promises that are found in the Bible. We thank you for a way out of temptation and for victory through Christ. And we pray in Jesus' name. Amen.

0: 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Thanks for joining me today. Look forward to seeing you next time. Until then, remember, it is written, man shall not live by bread alone, but by every word that proceeds from the mouth of God.
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0: 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There comes a time in life when being safe, being careful, and being in control comes apart at the seams. You end up bumping, scraping, cutting, gouging, or otherwise injuring yourself, which can put a dent in your whole day. But never fear, our favorite doctor is here with some tips on how to stock your family's first aid kit. You do have a first aid kit, don't you? Well, if you don't, you might want to listen carefully. Dr. James Markham is founder director of HeartWise Ministries. Dr. Markham, how should we begin to assemble our very own helpful and effective first aid kit?
1: Well, I think this is a very interesting and important topic because not all the time do you have someone to help you when you get hurt.
0: Yes.
1: And that's why we call it first aid.
0: First aid.
1: Okay. And I want everyone out there to first start thinking about, if you don't have one, let's put together a kit and use some of these suggestions to start putting it together. Now, at my house, we have sort of an old tackle box that we use, and we put things in a tackle box that we can carry around with us, especially when we might need first aid. You know, when we're going camping or at the house, we always have it there. We put it in the car when we go places because not always do we have a doctor available or an emergency room available, and sometimes we have to do some patchwork. Mm-hmm. So we're going to talk today about some things that you might want to put in. Charles, do you have a first aid kit at your
0: house? We do. We certainly have one in the car, and we have one in the house, yes.
1: Good. And you can probably add some things to this, and everyone probably has different things that they value in their first aid kit. Mm-hmm. Because they have different types of medical needs.
0: Yeah.
1: So I'm going to sort of go through some just general suggestions. And what I do is in talking about this, I think about body systems, you know, keep a body system doing well until I have time to get help or get to a doctor. Okay.
0: Yeah.
1: Well, you know, the most catastrophic things that happen in life is when someone has a heart attack or can't breathe. Mm-hmm. Okay. Mm-hmm. And or with us is some way to get help quickly. Mm-hmm. And so a part of every first aid kit should be some type of plan for everyone in the family to have a cell phone or ability to know how to get help.
0: Okay.
1: You know, what
0: okay.
1: that's going to be, call 911, the cell phone. Is it going to be to blow a whistle? Is it going to be to honk the horn? You know, how do we find help? Is it just going to be yell and scream? Because, you know, if something happens like a heart attack or someone's heart quits breathing, we have to know how to do that.
0: Mm-hmm.
1: Another thing is in advanced kits, and I have this in my kits, I actually have an advance that can take care of heart attacks. Most people don't do that, but I have a defibrillator as a part of my first aid kit. Most people don't have that. But most people will need, if they have to do CPR, mm-hmm. some type of handout that they can do to know where to put their hands and come to someone that's not breathing or heart beating. Mm-hmm. So they have to call 911, have a

0: mechanism there and know where to put their hands where they start doing chest compressions very quickly. And remember, as part of first aid, the person is already not doing well. You're not going to hurt them. Right. If they're not breathing and their heart's not beating, you can only help the situation. So as part of the first aid, if they haven't done it very often, just where to put their hands so they can start chest compressions. And they also have a mask that they, if they need to, they can blow some oxygen in if a person's not bleeding. But the new first aid recommendations, to make it pretty simple, is if you find someone that's not breathing, you call for help and just start doing chest compressions until someone arrives.
1: Yeah, now that's interesting because I remember you had me read a book about death and dying, and these chest compressions seem to do even better than trying to breathe into someone's lungs.
0: That's correct. And that's the new thing, and it's changed over the last 25 years, the recommendations.
1: Right.
0: But that is the new recommendation. Just start doing CPR the best you can, as fast you can, and call for help. So that is the most severe type of first aid you'll have to give. And hopefully no one will ever be in that position. But if you are, you want to have a plan, you know, and your plan is going to be to start calling, have a mechanism to call for help, 911, and do chest compression. I know some people, Charles, that will even purchase a separate throwaway cell phone that they have in their kit. Okay. The battery's always on. It's always ready to go just in case they don't have their cell phone with them or a device to call for help. Just some mechanism that they can always get help no matter where they're at on earth. And these cell phones, you know, can be bought at drugstores now, and they can track you no matter where you're at. So, but that's the most severe situation.
1: Well, you identified something that's pretty scary, and we don't want to do more damage. We see this person down there, or it's us, or a family member, and we don't want to make the situation worse. And you're saying they're already bad off, we're not going to make it worse?
0: Yeah, if they're dead and they're not breathing,
1: well, yes,
0: and you're the only one there, you're not going to make it worse by starting chest compressions or calling for help.
1: Okay.
0: You can only really help, because if you do nothing, that's the end.
1: Okay. All right.
0: Now,
1: another thing,
0: of course, always, always is say a prayer.
1: Yes.
0: But sometimes, you know, things get going so fast that, you know, but say that prayer as quick as you can and ask for some extra divine help as well.
1: Yes. Okay. All right.
0: Okay. Another thing that's very important and everyone's putting into together. So all this would take really is just a mechanism. The first is mechanism to get help and some type of card to remind you to do CPR if you would forget where to put your hands and where to start pumping on the chest.
1: Okay.
0: So the next thing I'd like to have in mind that not everyone has is an EpiPen. Now, what an EpiPen is a pen that helps if you find someone that goes into a condition called anaphylactic shock. For instance, peanuts. You know, some people are allergic to peanuts, Charles, and they can actually take a peanut in and they don't know it, and it can actually kill them. Some different people that have a medication, they're allergic to things like penicillin or medicine, and they can go into anaphylactic shock and it could kill them. So an EpiPen is just, now you have to have a prescription for this from your doctor. So it's really in people that are higher risk. People have lots of allergies, that have lots of chemical sensitivities that might throw them into anaphylaxis. It's nice to have that, because then if they go in the one where they're not breathing and they're, you know, they're getting really sick, they're dropping their blood pressure because of this anaphylactic reaction, the pen is easily, it's just you put it to the skin, you inject a shot, and that can revert, save a person's life that's having anaphylaxis.
1: Now, this is something you should carry around if you have the problem and
0: you've definitely had the problem, and also if you're at high risk of having the problem.
1: But you should not have it in your, I mean, the doctor's not going to give it to you unless you need it. You don't want to carry it around.
0: You're going to have, there's some risk to that, but he's going to have to tell you about it. You should have it, but I also like to have it with me as well, because I had an anaphylactic shock in our house once, and they had a peanut reaction, and if we wouldn't have that pen, they might have not got enough oxygen to get them to the hospital. Yeah, so it's called an EpiPen, and certain groups might need that. So if someone in your family or in your scenario is allergic to a lot of things, bee stings, Charles, we see that a lot. People have anaphylaxis to bee sting, insect stings, peanut allergies, antibiotics, certain medicines allergies. Those are the people that might need to carry an EpiPen with them. Usually they've seen an allergist by this time. It's just a terrible immune reaction. And what's happened in our earth that we've lived in is we're exposed to more and more chemicals lately that throw our system into these reactions. And the immune system of some people is just overreactive. And it responds with all these white blood cells and this inflammation, and all these bad things happen. And if if it's severe enough, it could be life-threatening. So in some groups, an EpiPen is very, very helpful.
1: All right, very good. So we have the 911 mechanism, the phone, we have the CPR card, how to do chest compressions, and an EpiPen.
0: Yeah, well, let's talk about another thing that people sometimes get into is some people need first aid because they get into bad food situations, okay? Mm-hmm. And there's a couple things that really help, and especially in young people. Sometimes young people get into things that they shouldn't be eating and drinking. Mm-hmm. I remember Jake, my son, one time, ate eight marbles, okay?
1: Eight marbles.
0: He swallowed eight marbles, and I was at panic. You know, what do you do when a kid swallows eight marbles? Well, luckily, the eight marbles went completely through his GI system with no problem.
1: Wow. Okay?
0: Wow. And I found them in the toilet not too long afterwards.
1: Yeah, yeah.
0: But not everyone has that happen. So some kids will get, you know, household solvents and cleaners and all sorts of ugly poisons. Sometimes people will actually poison themselves and get poison in them and then say, oh, man, I wish I wouldn't have done that now, but it's already in me.
1: Yeah.
0: Well, there's a couple things that will help in a first aid kit that might be very useful. One is called EpiCap. Okay, that is something that you swallowed that induces vomiting. Okay, because, you know, let's say, you know, you have a child that's put some poison in them and they're very sick and you want to get that poison out of them and you don't want it to get absorbed into the bloodstream.
1: Right.
0: Well, you might want to help them with this induces vomiting. That's called EpiCat. So that's something that's very useful, I think, to have. Not that you'd ever, we never want to use these things, but they're there if you need it.
1: Yeah.
0: So someone gets something in them that they need to throw up quick. We do use this, you know, drug overdoses. You know, what if you take some pills that you shouldn't be taking? You know, whoops, I got the wrong pills. I took too many of them. Well, EpiCat might help you get them out of your stomach very quickly. Mm. And that's sometimes more comfortable than doing it the old fashioned way.
1: And EpiCat is a pill? Is that an old
0: potion? It's sort of like a pill, a potion that you can get it in different forms, but it's a syrup. Sometimes it comes in. But basically, it's a substance that you can get that induces vomiting.
1: Okay.
0: I think ours is a syrup that we use.
1: Okay.
0: We never really had to use it because when Jake swallowed the marbles, I said, well, you know, they moved through the system pretty. They sort of rolled through him, if you get what I mean. And, you know, and he didn't act sick. You know, but if he would have got into some stuff under the sink, solvent or something, then I would have used some EpiCap. Another thing that's useful is charcoal. I think first aid kits need some charcoal in it. Now, charcoal does lots of things, but basically it helps absorb bad things, okay? So in people that do drug overdoses in the hospital, we have them take some charcoal in. But I think charcoal is very useful for people that might get into bad food, food poisoning, things of that nature. Charcoal is also very useful for bites and things like that on the skin. It helps sort of settle things down. It helps, you know, a snake bite sometime. It might help with that. It pulls some poison out. Yeah. So charcoal sort of has an absorbent that helps pull poison out of the body a little bit, and it goes into the charcoal so it doesn't get into the bloodstream where it does the most damage. So
1: now you're talking about using charcoal topically or internally or both?
0: Both, okay. Charles.
1: All right.
0: You know, well, I've used it both on externally, like on bites and bruises and things that we've used it externally.
1: Yeah.
0: But I've also used it internally for food poisoning, drug overdoses. Charcoal is sort of good for that. Now, I know these are some areas of first aid that we don't really think about, and I wanted to cover those first. And another thing I think is pretty helpful is Imodium, okay? That's a over-the-counter pill that you can get. Let's say you're out in a faraway country, and you get something in you that has diarrhea, and you're going like crazy.
1: Been there.
0: And all of a sudden, you can't drink enough because you're sick, you get dehydrated, you're losing fluid, you're losing potassium, you're losing magnesium, you're getting weak. Well, sometimes it's valuable just to sort of take something that maybe slow things down a little bit. Mm-hmm. You know, fiber sometimes won't last very long, but sometimes this pill called Imodium helps sort of slow things down enough, give you some time to get some help, get some IVs, you know, give you some time. But sometimes the bowel is so porous when we get a bad substance in us, we get some bad food, bad water. Sometimes it's good to slow the bowel down a little bit. I've never seen the Imodium make it stop totally, but it sort of takes the edge off until a person can get the ability to hydrate. Now, you said you've had that happen to you.
1: Oh, my goodness, yes, absolutely. Lived overseas many times, and food poisoning, or at least the body just not used to that kind of food, and you take this stuff, and it really, really helps. Really, really helps.
0: That's something else that will help that should probably be thought of in the first aid kit.
1: All right. Well, now let's take a short break, Dr. Mark, and when we come back, I know you'll have some more ideas for us. I'm writing these things down, listener, I hope you're doing the same thing. We'll take a short break, and when we come back, more on what should be in your first aid kit, so stay right where you are. In his book, The Ultimate Prescription, now available from Tyndale House Publishers, cardiologist Dr. James Markham writes, "If you think you are having a heart attack, here's what you need to do. 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Sit down, call 911, and leave the phone off the hook so your call can be traced just in case you get too weak to talk or you pass out. 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
2: I'd like to think that one day, when we get to heaven, we're going to see a list of people. 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
1: Welcome back to the program. I'm your host, Charles Mills. We're here with Dr. James Markham, founder and director of HeartWise Ministries, and we're talking about first aid today, and more specifically, what should be in our first aid kit. And he has outlined several things that can actually, in some cases, save our lives. Dr. Markham, you are saying that we need to control the amount of toxins in our body. We need to control the fact that our heart needs to be beating and getting oxygen. Mm-hmm. What about bleeding? What can we do if we do something to ourselves and what's inside of us is coming out of us?
0: Hey, that's. I hope that never happens.
1: Amen.
0: But every first aid kit or plan has to have some ability to stop bleeding. Mm-hmm. Okay. Mm-hmm. And, you know, we think of the common things that's done called bandages. Okay. So we want to have some device where we can put pressure on a wound. Mm-hmm. And usually I like to tell, you know, this is only till you can get permanent help. Now, if you have someone that can sew it up or fix the problem, but most people don't have a surgeon there with them.
1: No.
0: So we have to have someone that's brave enough to put pressure over the wound and, you know, with a bandage. And sometimes what's very good is to have some type of tourniquet device. Mm-hmm. Some type of device that's sort of rubbery that they can wrap a bandage around and make it tight. You know, a lot of places in the drugstore you can buy different things that you can wrap, bandages you can wrap around tight where you can put pressure on it if you have lots of bleeding. You also have maybe some rubber band-like devices where you can tie it off and make sort of a small compression bandage. That's what we do in the hospital, Charles. If someone comes into the emergency room, we're going to hold pressure on that. If you hold pressure over an artery or vein, you can stop the bleeding pretty much mm-hmm. until help arrives.
1: Yeah.
0: So that's very important to put lots of pressure. Of course, if you don't want to do the pressure manually, you can, you know, get some gauze, some bandages, wrap it around tight enough so that that person is, and you can pretty much tell if you're stopping the bleeding or not. You know, if you wrap something around and you still see blood spurting out, you're going to have to hold pressure.
1: Yes,
0: and
1: yes.
0: Several times, if you hold pressure, you know, if it's just a superficial artery that's nicked, and it takes about 20 or 30 minutes for the body to clot itself off if they don't have a clotting abnormality. But if it's a serious bleed, you need to hold it until help arrives. So every first aid should have some type of ability, some type of bandage, some type of maybe a rubber band like thing where you could make it a little tighter if you need it. And some people even have these gauze type special bandages you can get in the store where they put a lot of pressure on it. It's almost like what you would wrap around a spray ankle, you know, those type of bandages that even give it more support, whether you wrap it around over and over a device to hold pressure. But every first aid kit needs to have something that you can wrap around and hold pressure on a bleeding area.
1: Now, I have seen enough movies on television to know that, you know, a shirt will work.
0: Yes. Oh, yeah. Yeah.
1: An undershirt or a bandana. Yeah. Should we worry about germs at this time, or is that secondary to the problem?
0: Don't worry about germs. We got to keep the blood from leaking out of your body.
1: All right.
0: Of course, the cleaner you can be, the better.
1: Yeah.
0: And if you have a first aid kit, if they have a pair of sterile gloves, that's a very good investment. You know, get a pair of sterile gloves just in case you need to be sterile. But the best thing we can do is help. And, of course, we want our bandages to be sterile and clean. But, you know, we want to also stop the immediate problem. We can work backwards if we happen to get some dirt in there for a little bit of germs. You know, we can work backwards and clean it up a little bit more later. Of course, we want to do as well as we can.
1: Yeah.
0: So every first aid kit needs to be able to deal with bleeding. Very important.
1: This is a question that I need to ask you, Dr. Markham, because it may be on the minds of some of our listeners. We come up to an accident victim, and they're bleeding out, and we have something we can put there. What if this guy has AIDS? What if there is a disease in this person that we do not want to have and that could kill us? What do we do then? We don't know. We can't know.
0: No, and we never know. So we do what we call universal precautions. Of course, we should always be as clean as we can, but we need to put gloves on and some type of barrier device across our face if we're not sure, a mask. But, you know, in reality, Charles, most people are taking care of first aid within families, okay? They don't usually run across someone, but sometimes that does, but most of the time people are doing it with the family, and you pretty much know in your family who has what, and we've pretty much spread the germs amongst us anyway.
1: Yeah.
0: But if you're in a car accident situation, yes, that's a condition. If you have time and you think about it, you need to wear some gloves. If you have a mask in your first aid kit, put a mask on you and be as careful as you can. Because most diseases, if you don't get blood to blood, and if you cover your mouth from secretions, you're usually pretty safe.
1: All right. Okay. Very good. So throwing in some nice, those rubbery gloves and a mask, a good idea. Anything else we need to have in that kit?
0: You know, yes, there is, Charles. And, you know, we were talking about the GI system, you know, how to slow things up. But I think it's important in a first aid kit to have water purification tablets, okay? Let's say you're somewhere and you don't have any water.
1: Yes.
0: And you're dehydrated and you're sick and you need some water and, you know, you can find some, but you don't know if it's clean. I think a water purification tablet is something that's also useful to flow in. Now, we've talked about the GI system a little bit. We've talked about emergencies. We've talked about the skin and bleeding as emergencies. We've talked about if we get exposed to toxin that causes anaphylaxis. But another thing that we don't think about enough is skin.
1: Mm-hmm.
0: You know, even though usually it's not life-threatening, our skin has lots of insults in life and often needs first aid.
1: Yes.
0: And one of the biggest first aid things you can do, I think, is have, you know, if you get sunburned, you need some devices, you know, that will help the sunburns, you know, aloe vera lotion, something that will soothe the skin. Sunscreen is very useful. If you get some simple bug bites, you know, there's lots of different creams and ointments that usually have a little bit of topical steroids that helps inflammation. It might have some menthol in it. It might have some of those soothing substances that helps it until the body can help fix itself better. Mm-hmm. So these are very important things to help the skin. The bones, okay? What if you break a bone? Well, if you break a bone out in the middle of nowhere, that's very painful.
1: Yes.
0: So you want to have something for at least some mild analgesics, you know, Tylenol or Motrin, something that you can have with you all the time to help ease some pain. Of course, if you have a bone and you want to immobilize a bone, you want to keep it from moving. So, you know, that can either be a simple splint that you can put on. Some people in their first aid kits carry a sling if it's an arm.
1: Mm-hmm.
0: But the bottom line is, if it's a broken bone, you want to immobilize it. That means hold it still. You can wrap it with some things, but just hold it still until you can get definitive help. Because if you hold it still and keep it from moving, that's going to limit the pain as much as you can. So these are some simple things that they can put. You know, some people get a simple splint that they can put in them. That helps quite a bit. Now, what about ears? You know, ears need first aid?
1: Yes,
0: well,
1: I would assume so.
0: Sometimes ears are damaged, and sometimes ears need first aids. And, you know, one of the things, if you're in a noisy environment and your ears are being assaulted by some type of noisy situation, earplugs might be something you might put into first aid.
1: Mm-hmm.
0: How about the eyes? Okay. Well, if you hurt your eyes, you know, sometimes you need to put an eye patch. You know, that's sort of a basic thing that you put on an eye patch. What about a pack in your mouth, sometimes some painkillers, until you can get some help on a broken tooth or a chipped tooth or a bleeding tooth? So these are all little things that we can sort of look into our lives. You know, you can put this in a very small compartment, yes, yes. And you're covered for just all sorts of different things, Charles.
1: All right, very good. We have learned a lot today, Dr. Markham. Thank you so much for helping with our first aid kit.
0: Yeah, and I want everyone out there to get started on it and at least start putting some

0: things in it and carry it with you, because not only can you help your family, but you might be a good Samaritan to someone down the road.
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6: Now a look at your evening weather on Columbia Christian Talk Radio. Partly sunny with thunderstorms today with a high near 102 and lows around 77. Mostly sunny tomorrow with a high of 99 and lows around 77. For your Wednesday, mostly sunny with a high near 98 and lows around 75. And for Thursday, partly sunny with a high near 100 and lows around 75. That's your evening weather on Columbia Christian Talk Radio.
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8: From the Christian News Radio Network, I'm Jim Miller. President Trump thinks it's time for Iran to surrender as the 60-day negotiation period between the countries ends. He told Fox News Iran should raise the white flag of surrender, with the clock hitting zero on the deal aimed to put a pause on fighting as well as reopen the Strait of Hormuz. Trump went on to say he's not in a hurry to end the Iran war. And the president and a Georgia senator trading insults during an election rally Sunday. Democrat Senator John Ossoff accused Trump of wanting to build a ballroom and travel with his longtime aide, Natalie Hart, rather than do his job. Stay tuned. More news ahead. Right now, here's a word from our sponsor.
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8: 16-year-old California lifeguard Ryder Williams met with President Trump today at the Oval Office, where he was awarded a high civilian honor. News Nation's Libby Dean says the dramatic rescue of Nathaniel Rye in July was captured on video and went viral on social media.
11: This all caught the attention of President Trump, who shortly after that video came out, announced plans to bring Williams to the White House to give him a high civilian honor, writing, "Very brave, he deserves it." At this point, the White House has not told us of any change in plans to open it up to cameras or reporters, but with President Trump, you never know, so that's something we'll be watching out for.
8: After the rescue, Williams says he was just doing his job and he loves what he does. Flooding across Indiana finally beginning to recede. It follows deadly storms over the weekend. At least 7 dead after the storms caused devastating flash flooding. Record amount of rain caused streams and rivers to flood their banks across the state last week, causing Governor Mike Braun to request a presidential emergency declaration, which President Trump granted. Attorney General Todd Blanche warns the Trump administration prepared to take its case over state voter rolls to the Supreme Court. News Nation's Kaylee Beeson.
12: Blanche told NBC News that a high court appeal is on the table after the Justice Department suffered a brutal string of losses in lower courts. Federal judges have repeatedly tossed out DOJ lawsuits aimed at forcing states to hand over unredacted voter data, citing state control over elections. Just last Friday, the administration hit its 22nd legal defeat after a federal judge blocked their demands in Nevada.
8: Elections have always been run by states, and the federal government does not typically keep track of voter rolls. From the Christian News Radio Network, I'm Jim Miller. To hear this and other reports on demand, be sure you visit ChristianNewsRadio.org.
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14: I've entitled our study today, "Your Value is Great." In other words, each of us here today are of tremendous worth to God. Today we live in a world where children, perhaps as you know, are often looked upon as of very little value. In fact, many of us as adults have perhaps even grown up with the idea that we were of no personal worth. Unfortunately, for some of us, perhaps even many of us here today, even our peers and parents failed to impress us with how significant we really were. Now, if your case is anything like mine, and perhaps it might even be, we have discovered that the church itself, forgive me please, but the church itself has even fallen short at times in affirming and validating how important we are and have been to God. And yet when we look at Calvary and apply the words of John 3:16, that familiar passage to all of us, when we apply that passage of John 3:16 to ourselves, we have to accept the reality that every one of us are of great value and of infinite worth to God. However, please hear me now, however, accepting what the Bible says and how we feel are often two different realities. Amen? When we're ignored as though we do not exist, or are shunned and treated with indifference, or even worse, are called dumb or stupid, or publicly shamed and belittled, it's hard to imagine that God would see us of any value. After all, if those who are supposed to love us and care for us and treat us with respect are always putting us down, how can God ever love us or think of us as special or of any great worth or value? Our story today helps answer some of those questions. But before we begin, I'd like to invite you to pray with me one more time. Father, this morning, please open our eyes, touch our hearts, let us experience what it means to be valued. Help us to know beyond a shadow of a doubt that you love us and that you accept us even as we are. Today, in Jesus' name, amen. I'd like to invite you to take your Bibles with me this morning and turn to Matthew chapter 15, beginning with verse 21. Our study is very short this morning, only eight small little verses. Matthew chapter 15, verse 21. Follow along, please, if you would, in whatever version I'm reading from the King James this morning. And follow along as we read the story, from which we're going to find some important answers. Matthew 15, 21. Then Jesus went thence and departed into the coast of Tyre and Sidon. And behold, a woman of Canaan came out of the same coast and cried unto him, saying, Have mercy on me, O Lord, thou son of David. My daughter is grievously vexed with the devil. Verse 23. But he answered her not a word. And his disciples came and besought him, saying, Send her away, for she crieth after us. But he answered and said, I am not sent, but unto the lost sheep of the house of Israel. Verse 25. Then came she and worshipped him, saying, Lord, help me. But he answered and said, It is not meet to take the children's bread and cast it to dogs. And she said, Truth, Lord, yet the dogs eat the crumbs which fall from their master's table. And verse 28. Then Jesus answered and said unto her, O woman, great is thy faith. Be it unto thee, even as thou wilt. And her daughter was made whole from that very hour. End quote. In this simple story, beloved, we find the basic truth that God loves every one of us because we are special and of great value. Now, even though our story, as I said, is only eight verses long, when we open this little story up and see the bigger picture, my, what a story of compassion and love and validation is there. I'd like for you to look at it again with me this morning. Let's go back and put the story in its setting. And with our sanctified imaginations, let's take a closer look at the events of that day through the eyes of those who were involved. From the city of Bethsaida, the hometown of Philip, Andrew, and Simon Peter, Jesus and his disciples made their way across the northern tip of the Sea of Galilee to Capernaum. From there they traveled toward the mountains of Lebanon, which took them west to the Great Sea. Their destination was a narrow body of land known as Phoenicia. From the south, her border sweeps up over the Carmel Ridge, and her slopes are dotted with small oaks and wild olive trees. But this day when they arrive, they stand, these little trees stand as if reminiscent of a time gone by when a prophet once stood as a mighty oak, yet dwarfed by the multitude of men and women whose hearts beat wildly after other gods. It was from this very mountain where now Jesus and his disciples stand that rises to a summit of more than 1,700 feet above the dark blue waters of the Mediterranean that Elijah once stood in defense of Jehovah, God of Israel. It was from this very land that the Phoenician princess Jezebel had tried to destroy the children of Israel. And it's here, this day, that Jesus now brings his disciples for far more than just a temporal rest from the crowds that for 2.5 years have followed them, consuming their emotional strength and producing a physical weariness. It is here that Jesus has brought them for a lesson that they will never, never forget. As they entered the hill country, undoubtedly on the borders of Phoenicia, they could see, spread out on the plain below, the ancient rival cities of Tyre and Sidon, with their heathen temples and their magnificent palaces and marketplaces. They could see the harbors filled with seafarers who had been trading with Egypt and all of the other countries surrounding the mighty Mediterranean. They could see the merchants selling their wares and the common people pressing their way through the narrow streets. They could hear the noise of commerce mixed with the bleating of sheep on the slopes about them. There were people undoubtedly here and there on the path that they were traveling. An occasional beast under a burden imposed by its master labored past them. According to the Gospel of Mark, Jesus and his disciples that day made their way to a home, which we suspect undoubtedly was that of a friend, obviously it was, and perhaps it was a Jewish home, for many Jews were living at that time among the Phoenicians. In my pastor's mind, I can see a small house hidden from the village below, but nestled neatly at the base of a steep slope of the Lebanon Mountains. There, overlooking the great sea, Jesus and his disciples find rest with a small Jewish family. I hear sounds of children running, laughing, playing. And a small puppy, I imagine, joins in the fun as it nips at its little master's heels. There's a delightful aroma that fills the air of freshly baked bread as it cools on the hearth of a small brick oven. A warm drink from a goat just milked is offered to the guests as they arrive. A special assortment of almonds, mulberries, figs, walnuts, apricots, pears, and olives are placed on the long, low table in the center of the room of the little house. The women of the house artfully place a number of reddish pomegranates at strategic points to complete this living picture. Jesus and his disciples, I imagine, are soon invited to the table where they recline on rugs made from the skins of animals and woven hair mats. Two young boys now sit quietly, one on each side of their father, who resides at the head of the table. Jesus is next to the younger boy, who insists on holding his treasured puppy close to his chest and securely in his little arms. A moment of silence is broken as the father offers his petition of praise, as he always does, with thanksgiving to Jehovah for the honor of being among the chosen race, and for the guests, of course, this day that have entered into his dwelling. After asking protection for those within his care and claiming the promise of the great Messiah, who would one day deliver them from the evil of those about them, he closes his formality. Without hesitation, the disciples join their host in talking and laughing and listening and eating. Their temporal joy can only be understood by those who, like themselves, have traveled over hot, dusty roads without a bed to sleep on or a table to sit at for many days. So occupied are their minds, their mouths, and their hands that only Jesus and the two small boys notice the woman who has insisted on joining them at the resistance of the mother. This stranger is not a Jew. It's obvious. The boys can tell by her clothes that she's a Greek or a Gentile. They recognize her as a Syrophoenician by race, but it's her heathen ways that has led them to be instructed to shy away from sinners like her. Her type is a reproach to the true religion that's held in such high esteem throughout the Jewish system. Without speaking, the boys send a message with their eyes to one another. What is she doing here? For months, perhaps years, this woman has longed to see her daughter set free of the demon that has possessed her. She doesn't understand these things, where demons come from, that they're fallen angels working under the power and control of Satan, the prince of darkness. Oh, now she's grown up in the land of demon worship. They are her gods. She's not afraid of them. They send the rain, she believes. They make the crops to grow, she's been taught. They sustain life and take the souls of those who die into a better world. So she believed and so she reasoned. Yet somehow her daughter had been attacked by an evil spirit. In order to get rid of this demon, she sought help undoubtedly from her heathen gods. She doesn't know that Satan will not cast himself out, but she tries the things that she's been led to believe. Her faith is strong but pointed in the wrong direction. Her child is no better and there is no relief. Have you been there? Though she's ignorant of Isaiah the prophet, his inspired thoughts are fulfilled in a sense within her. For she's consulted the mediums and the witches and the warlocks, and she's consulted the spiritual guides, if you please, of her day. As a result, according to Isaiah, she has now experienced the passing through of the land, hard-pressed and famished. Now she looks on the earth and behold distress and darkness, the gloom of anguish, and she's driven away into darkness like the prophet said. Have you been there? It's in this loneliness of soul and rejection by even her own gods that she hears about the Nazarene, the man who heals all manner of disease, the one who makes no distinction between rich and poor, Jew or Gentile. Everyone is of great value to him, at least so she hears. No one is unimportant, not even little children. If she could only go to him, but he's so far away. She knows that he's a Jewish teacher and that she's a Canaanite. And she's also a mother, a woman having flesh and blood and a heart that longs to see her little girl set free from the supernatural power that controls her. Maybe he would have compassion. But how can she concern herself with such things as national pride, ethnic barriers, or religious prejudice at a time like this? Oh, how she longs to see Jesus. But oh, how frustrated she is. Have you been there? The one haunting question that perhaps above all others robs her of her potential joy is, would the Galilean accept her little girl? Would he see her as a person of value and importance, or would he reject her like all the others have done, as a non-person, a nobody, a misfit, or a terrible sinner? Her thoughts play hide and seek with her mind, and they have for weeks. She vacillates between acceptance and rejection, between belief and unbelief. But then today in her village, word has spread that Jesus was there. He had come to her. Was this the answer to an unspoken prayer of a mother's heart? Could it be for her that he had come? It didn't really matter. All her plans for that day were forgotten. Laying her little one in the care of another, she rushed from her house, a prayer stumbling from her lips. She runs while at the same time trying to walk like a lady with dignity. There's a throbbing in her breast that she cannot hide. It's like a new song waiting to be released in 1,000 instruments of praise, each fighting themselves to be the first to send it forth into the world. Her eyes, overflowing with tears of hope and expectancy, fail to focus on the familiar eyes that stared back at her from above the veils of those who paused in wonder along the way. She was determined not to lose her only hope. Jesus must heal her child. He's the only one left who can. Nothing can stop her now. Not all the hosts of hell. For no one beloved can take even one step toward the Master without him hastening to enfold them in his arms. Has he held you lately? When she arrives at the house of the Jewish family, she finds them talking and eating. Her excitement cannot be hidden, even though her small frame is lost in the large open doorway. She's confronted by the woman of the house, who quickly takes her place in front of the uninvited guest. But before she can speak, the woman asks, "Which Jesus?" Her eyes move quickly from one face to another as she excitedly stumbles through her unrehearsed excuse for even being there. "I must speak to Jesus." Her eyes stop when she sees the man near the head of the table, the one seated near that little boy holding the puppy under his arm. There's something about that man. She can't explain it, and beloved, there are some things we can't explain. But she was drawn to him. She sees in him a compassion that he's powerless to hide. She makes her way past the hostess, who chooses not to stop her for fear of making a greater scene. The stranger throws herself at Jesus' feet, crying, "Have mercy on me, O Lord, Son of David. My daughter is severely demon-possessed." Jesus doesn't answer. He refuses even to look in her direction. Have you experienced that in your life? Have you sensed rejection even by God? In this case, he continues to eat as though he doesn't even know that she is there. This is an embarrassing moment for the host. Their guest is being compelled to listen to the senseless sobs of a Canaanite woman, an outcast, a reject. Angry looks are transferred from the priest of the home to his wife, who should have prevented this unnecessary intrusion. The wife stands at a distance, twisting a woven cloth about her fingers, not knowing exactly what to do. She waits for a command from her husband, who chooses only to glare at her instead. The children observe it all. They see the looks that flash like jagged emeralds from their father's eyes. They sense the fear and the strain being placed upon their mother. Children are like that, you know. They have a sensitivity that reaches out to people who are hurting. They have a natural tendency to trust people and to accept them just as they are. They're quick to learn, however. By example, they're quick to learn about rejection and shame. They're quick to learn about prejudice. They're quick to learn from us adults who can teach hate. The woman moves to one of Jesus' disciples. Getting his attention, she tries to enlist his help in presenting her case to the Master. He argues within himself, if Jesus won't respond to her, it's because he knows the Canaanites are of no value in his kingdom. So why should I do anything to help this heathen dog? And with that, he turns from her and tries in vain to eat. One after another, she pleads with each disciple until every person is painfully aware not only of her presence, but of her incessant whining. The pleasant fellowship is over. It's gone. Every eye now, except for two, focus with contempt upon her. The disciples turn to Jesus and plead with him to send her away. They didn't travel. They hadn't come through these hot, dusty miles to deal with a person like her, a person of no value and of no worth. Or had they? Was this the reason for their trip? Jesus speaks. His words are short and to the point. I was sent only to the lost sheep of the house of Israel. At first, the disciples understand Jesus' words to be a rebuke to the woman, for she's not of the chosen seed. She's not an Israelite. She's not one of them. The rebuke, however, beloved, I suggest this morning was intended not so much for her as it was for his disciples, as a reminder of what Jesus had often told them before, that he had come into the world to save all who would come unto him. And now see her, for she has come to him. For whosoever, the Bible says in John 6:37, whosoever comes to Jesus, he will in no wise cast out. I see the little children watching the face of Jesus with a charmed fascination, while the disciples study his words for a deeper or hidden meaning. The woman goes back to Jesus now and prostrates herself at his feet. She raises up just enough to take his hand in hers and worships him by kissing it, much like a dog licking at its master's hand. Through her tears, she cries out with one last plea, "Lord, Lord, help me." Have you been there? Have you come to the point in your life where you could turn to no one else but Jesus? Oh, beloved, if you haven't turned to him yet, turn to him now. And Jesus responds by saying, "It is not right to take the children's bread and throw it to the dogs." He was simply saying that this lady, that she had no legal right to the blessings of Israel, for she was not an Israelite. That was true. As far as the Jewish people were concerned, she was of no more value than a dog. At this, the woman's head drops. I see her eyes drop now from the gaze of Jesus' eyes. There's something about his eyes, she says. For beloved, we cannot look at the eyes of Jesus and remain the same. This woman was charmed by his eyes, by his face. There was something about him. He seemed to search out every corner of her heart where she had hidden pain and guilt and anger and prejudice and fear. It's strange, but true. His eyes are not like the eyes of men, for they're free of condemnation and seem to overflow with compassion, even for her and her little one. It's as if he's trying to tell her something. She thinks his words are still ringing in her ears. "What is he saying to me?" She says, "His words are an invitation for a response. This is my opportunity," she says, "but what can I say?" Through her tears of frustration and sorrow, she sees the little puppy resting safely enfolded in his master's arms. "That's it. That's it. That's it," she says. "It's the little lad, the little fellow who's sitting so close to Jesus. He holds her answer." The teacher must have seen the little boy take some scraps from the table and give them to his little puppy. With new hope burning in her heart and faith, now reflecting once again in her eyes, she looks up at her new master and says, "Yes, Lord, even yet the little pups eat the crumbs that fall from their young master's table." Have you tasted of God's crumbs? Oh, woman, great is your faith. Be it done unto you as you wish. And the scriptures record that her daughter was cured permanently from that very moment. I picture her thanking Jesus.

0: kept the disciples from showing sympathy with the heathen world had now been shattered in their lives forever. And Jesus was satisfied. He had tested the faith of the woman, and by His acceptance of her and her little one, He had shown the disciples that these very ones whom they had regarded as of no value to Israel were no longer to be considered outcasts or unimportant, but as potential children of God's household of faith, having a God-given right to sit at the banquet table in His kingdom to come. And beloved, the same is true for you and me today. You and I have a God-given right to sit at the banquet table of Jesus, for we are of infinite value, having been bought by the very blood of Christ Himself. The fact that He died for you, beloved, makes you of indescribable worth. But He also died for every boy and every girl, for every mom and dad, for every teenager and every adult. That's why He's the Savior of the world. And whoever believes in, trusts in, clings to, or relies on Him will not perish or be lost, but will have everlasting life. For God sent not His Son into this world to condemn it, but that the world through Him might be saved. Beloved, have you accepted Jesus as your Savior today? He's longing to save you. He's longing to change you. He's longing to take the pain and give you peace. And that's why you and I can still sing that beautiful song today. Joyful, joyful, we adore Thee. Of glory, Lord of love, Thou art giving and forgiving, ever blessing, ever blessed, wellspring of the joy of living, ocean depth of happy rest. Thou the Father, Christ our brother, all who live in love are Thine. Teach us how to love each other. Lift us to the joy divine. Amen.
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2: Hi, I'm Johnny Erickson Tata. Bart and Nancy have a son with significant disabilities, and for a time they felt overwhelmed and isolated. Often, they were not included in social invitations. They just felt so alone. But when Bart and Nancy attended their first Johnny and Friends family retreat, everything changed. Nancy said, "We have finally found a community of families who are going through the same thing and experiencing the same feelings." The best part is, Nancy and Bart stay connected with those same families throughout the rest of the year, and they always sign up the following summer for the next retreat. Philemon chapter 1 says that Christian love gives great joy and encouragement. So, hey, I invite you to give Christian love like that. Serve with us at a family retreat next summer. For all the details, just go to our family retreat page at johnnyandfriends.org. And one day you just might meet Bart and Nancy.
3: 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Let's begin Topic 22, The Sin of Sodom.
4: The Sin of Sodom, that's the title of this program. We're going to be dealing with the whole issue of sexual immorality. It's amazing how much Jesus talks about this, how much the Bible talks about this, and if there was ever a time when I needed to talk about this, it's right now. So put on your seatbelts. Here we go. This is another edition of End Time Insights. This is Steve Wahlberg. Thank you for tuning in. If you have a Bible, I invite you to open up God's Holy Word to Luke chapter 17, verses 28 through 30. This is what we'll be starting with, and we'll be analyzing this topic in great detail right now. So let's begin with prayer. Let's pray. Dear Father in heaven, dear God, great God, holy Father, in the name of the Lord Jesus Christ,

0: We come to you at the edge of this very powerful and yet very personal topic, and we pray that the Holy Spirit will convict each of us, convict the listeners, convict my mind and my heart even more than you have already done with the seriousness of this subject, that our bodies and our souls might be completely given over to you to be pure vessels, clean vessels, that we might live holy lives in these last days of this world's history before Jesus comes again. We pray this in Jesus' name. Amen. Okay, here we go. We are starting from Luke chapter 17, verses 28 through 30. The title of this program, again, is called The Sin of Sodom. Verse 28, Jesus said, "Likewise also as it was in the days of Lot. They did eat, they drank, they bought, they sold, they planted, they builded. But on the day that Lot went out of Sodom, it rained fire and brimstone from heaven and destroyed them all. Even thus shall it be in the day when the Son of Man is revealed." Now, in these words, Jesus is definitely talking about the final days. He's talking about what will be happening right before the Son of Man is revealed. In other words, right before his second coming. And he talks about life on earth, what will be going on this planet globally. And he parallels the world situation to the days of Lot in Sodom. Now, it is very important to understand what was going on in Sodom, what Lot was exposed to, and what the lessons are for us in this whole scenario, because Jesus Christ is very clear that as it was in the days of Sodom, as it was in the days of Lot, this is the way it's going to be right before he comes. Now, probably one of the clearest New Testament descriptions of specifically what was going on in Sodom is found in the little book of Jude, which is right before the book of Revelation. Jude is just a small book. It has no chapters, just 24 verses. And if you read the 7th verse, this is what God's word says. "As Sodom and Gomorrah and the cities around them in a similar manner to these, they gave themselves over to sexual immorality, and they went after strange flesh. And they are set forth as an example, suffering the vengeance of eternal fire." Now, this one single verse, Jude verse 7, is very powerful. It talks about Sodom and Gomorrah. It talks about the cities that were around Sodom and Gomorrah, and that's where Lot lived. He lived in Sodom. And it says here that they gave themselves over to two things, sexual immorality and also strange flesh. Now, sexual immorality is a general term for different kinds of sexual sin. But strange flesh is a more specific term in reference to men with men and women with women. That's why it's called strange flesh. A man was made for a woman and a woman for a man. A man was not made for a man and a woman was not made for a woman. And this flesh relationship is called strange flesh in verse 7. And it says that what happened to those cities because of their sexual sins, it says they suffered the vengeance of eternal fire. You can go over to the Middle East today, and if you have some archaeological background, you can do some digging or at least some analyzing of the excavations that have been done on the southern, southeastern side of the Dead Sea. Archaeologists have uncovered 5 cities, the ruins of 5 cities, and all of these cities have given evidence that at some point in the past they were destroyed by fire. They have a thick layer of ash on top of them. And Bible scholars believe that those were the cities of Sodom and Gomorrah and the other cities. And so the scripture says that they suffered the vengeance of eternal fire. This is all described in Genesis chapter 19, how the fire fell down from God out of heaven and it burned them up. And the most important thing about this verse is it says that these cities are set forth for an example. In other words, what was happening back then and the punishment that fell upon those cities for their sexual immorality and their strange flesh, God says in his word that this is an example to us of what is going to happen in the future. And so we really need to take heed to this biblical message and make sure that we ourselves are not practicing today in these final days the sin of Sodom. Remember, Jesus Christ said, as it was in the days of Lot, that's the way it's going to be right before he comes. And friends, that is the way it is right now. It is absolutely amazing and shocking and horrifying, at least it should be, for us to just look around and see the extent and the power and the influence of sexual temptation. It just seems like everywhere you go, I mean, if you walk into a Walmart and try to buy an avocado or some flowers for your wife in the line, you are exposed to images on the magazine racks of women that are, well, let me just say, they're not wearing a lot. And if you drive in your car down the street, you see the billboards. You turn on your radio, we are exposed to songs that sing about sexual sin. If you go on the computer and do some internet surfing, if you don't have some kind of protection on your computer to block out evil sites, they just might pop up without your hardly even knowing that you found them. These sites are all over the place. If you go into a bookstore, there are magazine racks that are filled with Penthouse and Playboy and Hustler and these kind of things. And if you look at the styles of the way people dress these days, the tight pants, the low necklines or hardly any neckline, and the list goes on and on, the slits up the side. Fashion designers are designing clothes these days that are especially revealing. What you see on the beaches, it's just, it's everywhere. It's all around us. We are being exposed right now on every side, whether it's through movies or the internet or the billboards or the magazines or the videos, like never before. We are a generation that is being bombarded and exposed to sexual sin. And it's my conviction that we need to realize that this is temptation. This is sin. This is the sin of Sodom. And we need to flee to the Lord Jesus Christ and to the Bible and to the truth and barricade our minds against these powerful and all-prevalent temptations which are seeking to bring us down. Now, having said all that, I want to clarify something very important, and that is that sex itself is not bad. It is not a sin. I don't want to give that impression to those that are listening to this program. Sex really is an idea that came from God. And let me just balance out this subject with some very important scriptures and with some good news. Genesis chapter 2 describes the forming of Adam and the forming of Eve and how the two of them came together. And it says in verse 24, quote, "A man shall leave his father and his mother and shall be joined to his wife, and they shall become one flesh. And they were both naked, the man and his wife, and they were not ashamed." So here the Bible talks about two people, Adam and Eve, and they were naked. And they were being united, but they were not ashamed, because there is no shame when a man and a woman come together in union, in marriage, because this is God's plan. Now, if you look carefully at this verse, this is a foundation passage. It says, "A man shall leave his father and mother and shall be joined to his wife." Now, it doesn't say a man shall be joined to another man. It doesn't say a woman shall be joined to another woman. And it doesn't say a man shall be joined to his girlfriend or his fiance. It says a man shall be joined to his wife. Now, this is the full act of sexual union. And according to this verse and many other Bible verses, this union is to take place only between a husband and a wife. And really, this is God's plan. I myself know what it's like to live in the world without a companion. I was single for 41 years until I finally met the woman that I felt the Lord was leading me to. Her name is Kristen, formerly Kristen Renee Demarest, and now she's Kristen Wahlberg. We are still newlyweds. We were married April 9 in the year 2000. And it has been a tremendous blessing to me to have a wife, to know that God led me to this woman, and to have waited for the right woman to come along. And so this is God's plan. And when we come together with those that God has led us to, that we are united to in marriage, in that context, sexuality is secure, it is a blessing, it is a gift from God, it is designed to bring about great intimacy and great happiness between two people. But again, Genesis 2, verse 24 and 25 reveals that that union is reserved only for the marriage relationship. In fact, in Hebrews chapter 13, verse 4, the Bible is very clear. It says, marriage is honorable among all, and the bed is undefiled. But then it says, fornicators and adulterers God will judge. So there it says that the bed is undefiled in marriage. So outside of marriage, it's defiled. And it says, fornicators and adulterers God will judge. Now, a fornicator is someone that is with someone else outside of marriage. An adulterer is someone that is married to someone but is unfaithful to their spouse and then goes out with another person. And both of these, contrary to movies and magazines and videos and the current culture that we are surrounded by that says, if it feels good, do it. Don't worry about it. Don't think about the consequences. You know, let's just have fun. According to the Bible, these kind of things are fornication and they are adultery. And Jesus specifically referred to this kind of sin as the sin of Sodom that would be happening worldwide right before he comes again. And folks, we're there. And someone needs to raise the warning flag, send out the message, direct people back to the Bible. Now, before we close this program, I need to say this because there's a good possibility, in fact, it's almost impossible, that all the people that have just listened to this program, that there's nobody out there that hasn't fallen into some form of sexual sin. In fact, you who are listening to this, your life may be a mess. You may be tempted on every side. You may be involved in some kind of a relationship where you know that you are just being sucked in and pulled down left and right. And I want to say that there is hope for all of us. No matter if we've sinned, no matter if we've fallen, no matter if we've yielded to the sin of Sodom, there's a promise I want to give you in 1 John chapter 1, verse 9. The Bible says, if we confess our sins, He is faithful and just to forgive us our sins and to cleanse us from all unrighteousness. So the first thing we need to do is come to Jesus and confess and say, Lord, I've sinned. I'm sorry. I repent. Forgive me. And praise God, because of His precious death on the cross for all of our sins, Jesus will wipe the slate clean. He will forgive you and cleanse you and give you a new start. Now, the second thing we need to do is we need to pray for the power of the Holy Spirit in our lives. Acts chapter 2, verse 38, Peter said, you will receive the gift of the Holy Ghost. And through the Holy Spirit's power inside of us, we can day by day make decisions through praying, through studying our Bibles, and through having our consciences enlightened by the power of the Spirit. We can, in God's strength, say no to sexual temptation and to the sin of Sodom.
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2: Can a fish blush? The answer is next on today's Creation Moment. Here's our Creation Moments host, Ian Taylor.
3: There are many types of animals which help each other. It's called altruism. Even though sometimes one of the animals often eats the other one. Different kinds of animals that help each other pose a serious problem for those who deny an all-wise creator. Evolution has lots of reasons why natural enemies would not cooperate with each other, but consider the example of the yellow-tailed goatfish. The yellow-tailed goatfish is mostly a white fish which swims in small schools. They often cruise around the reefs where the yellow French angelfish live. The angelfish hide from the goatfish and others who might eat them. However, the goatfish are often bothered by parasites which lodge in their scales and gills. And when this happens, the goatfish swim to the reef in which the angelfish live and they blush a bright red rust colour. And when this happens, the angelfish knows that the goatfish has not come for lunch, but he's come to be cleaned. So the angelfish swims out and cleans the goatfish of his uncomfortable and unhealthy parasites. And when the goatfish is clean, he stops blushing and swims off to leave the angelfish in peace. Is it possible that our wise Creator has provided for the needs of his creatures in a way which would provide these unexplained mysteries for those who want to explain things without him? We think so. We think this is one of the ways in which his glory, power, and wisdom is made evident to those who do not want to admit an intelligent creator.
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5: This is Max McLean. How are strong Christians to behave and act around their weaker brothers and sisters in Christ? Listen to the Bible from Romans 15. We who are strong ought to bear with the failings of the weak and not to please ourselves. Each of us should please his neighbor for his good, to build him up. For even Christ did not please himself, but as it is written, the insults of those who insult you have fallen on me. For everything in the past was written to teach us, so that through endurance and the encouragement of the Scriptures, we might have hope. May the God who gives endurance and encouragement give you a spirit of unity among yourselves as you follow Christ Jesus, so that with one heart and mouth you may glorify the God and Father of our Lord Jesus Christ. Accept one another then, just as Christ accepted you, in order to bring praise to God. For I tell you, that Christ has become a servant of the Jews on behalf of God's truth to confirm the promises made to the patriarchs, so that the Gentiles may glorify God for his mercy, as it is written, "Therefore I will praise you among the Gentiles, I will sing hymns to your name." Again it says, "Rejoice, O Gentiles, with his people." And again, "Praise the Lord, all you Gentiles, and sing praises to him, all you peoples." And again Isaiah says, "The root of Jesse will spring up, one who will arise to rule over the nations. The Gentiles will hope in him." May the God of hope fill you with all joy and peace as you trust in him, so that you may overflow with hope by the power of the Holy Spirit. I myself am convinced, my brothers, that you yourselves are full of goodness, complete in knowledge, and competent to instruct one another. I have written you quite boldly on some points, as if to remind you of them again, because of the grace God gave me to be a minister of Christ Jesus to the Gentiles with the priestly duty of proclaiming the gospel of God, so that the Gentiles might become an offering acceptable to God, sanctified by the Holy Spirit. From Romans 15, listen to the Bible. It's great for the soul.
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We're looking at Ephesians chapter 6 today, and I'm going to start reading in verse 10. Paul is writing, "Finally, my brethren, be strong in the Lord and in the power of His might. Put on the whole armor of God that you may be able to stand against the wiles of the devil." Today I want you to notice how Paul emphasizes putting on the whole armor of God. He's telling us point blank that the Christian life is not a neutral existence. You can't claim to be a Christian and throw your life into cruise control, hoping to slide effortlessly toward the finish line. There is an all-out war going on in this universe, every bit as real as the ones fought with tanks and planes and guns. And the minute you sign up under God's command, you've been thrust right onto the front lines. There is someone who wants to take you down, and he'll do anything and everything in his power to disable your ability to show the perfect character of God to this world. He knows that if God grabs hold of your heart, I mean really grabs hold of it, your life and your example are going to cause untold damage to the campaign of deceit and darkness the devil has been running for years. So Paul tells us to put on the whole armor of God. You can't afford to ignore a single piece of equipment because the enemy has been working on his strategy for thousands of years. He knows every weakness in the human psyche intimately, because he developed most of them. Leave one piece of equipment behind. Forget one weapon as you head for the front, and he'll see it and make the most of your vulnerability. Now, fortunately, there's someone else who knows your vulnerabilities, and that's your commander. The Bible says in the book of Hebrews that Jesus completely understands human weakness because he lived on this planet as one of us. He's faced the devil's fury head on, and he came through the absolute and undisputed winner. And so better than anybody else, he knows exactly what you need on the battlefield. "Here," says Jesus, "I know what it's like to face the powers of darkness, and I know what their tactics are. I've seen their arsenal, and I've made every arrangement for your success. Here's a list of things you'll always need, and make sure you put them all on, all the time." You know, the rest of the Bible tells us that one day the Christian army is actually going to take off its armor and trade it in for crowns and robes. One day the war is going to be completely over, and that's been absolutely guaranteed by God. If we cling to Jesus, we're going to make it. We can take anything the devil throws our way. And that means that wearing the armor, all of it, and studying how we can best take advantage of the stuff listed in this chapter, Ephesians 6, well, that's always going to be a better way to live.

0: Have you ever heard the still small voice speaking really loudly? This is Jill Briscoe with A Timely Truth. Did you say something? I asked God. You know I said something. Was it learn to be little? Do you have a problem with that, Jill? Yes, because I want to be big. Learn to step down, he said. He laid it all down, you know. He came down, he knelt down, he was nailed down on a rough cross. It was all about down. And I knew with a sharp pang that my life was usually all about up. The voice wasn't loud anymore, just insistent. Philippians 2:5 says your attitude should be the same as that of Christ Jesus. God is asking us to do something great, to learn to be small, so that he can be big in our lives.
1: In balance and home life, winning isn't everything, it's the only thing. That's our moniker here at Winning at Home, and I'm Dan Seaborn with today's Family Moment. I've come to this microphone today for one very, very simple reason, and it's to say thank you to you, the audience who daily and weekly and monthly gives me the opportunity to share with you some thoughts about family life. Not that I've got it all figured out, mind you. I'm learning so much about myself and so much about my family as I grow in Christ and grow with them together, and I trust that the things we're sharing with you are giving you hope. I trust when I share my failures, you go, I can relate to that guy. And I trust when I share my celebrations that you can say, I'm having a couple every now and then myself, Dan. Because this thing called family, no one has it all totally in control. No one's got the market on it. You can go into the bookstore and see about 150 books on it, but no one's got the market on it. And you can read every one of those books, and they won't solve the whole problem. Because, you see, God the Father, the master parent, knows each of us by name. And he knows every little specific detail about our lives. And I hope as I share with you thoughts day after day that you're seeing it's in Christ we find our hope. And it's in Christ we find our answer for our family. Because he knows they're all different. Some of the stuff I say may not fit your home, but Christ can make you be more wise and understanding there. Thanks for letting me be a part of your life. I love doing this, and I trust it's an encouragement to you. And I hope that little tip will give you practical guidance on how to grow in your family life. Remember, at Winning at Home, our goal is to help you balance your home life and to realize that winning isn't everything, it's the only thing. And you need to be winning with your family. If you have questions or ideas or simply want to look at all the different information we have available for you, all you got to do is go to our website, winningathome.com. 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
5: 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Continue to love him and to speak his love language, but also let him know that you love him too much to do nothing while he moves down a negative pathway. If he responds negatively, then contact a pastor or a counselor and let them advise you. They can help you apply tough love. He needs help, and unless he gets help, he will never reach his potential. Confront him. The sooner, the better. This problem will not go away simply with the passing of time.
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8: Now a look at your evening weather on Columbia Christian Talk Radio. Partly sunny with thunderstorms today with a high near 102 and lows around 77. Mostly sunny tomorrow with a high of 99 and lows around 77. For your Wednesday, mostly sunny with a high near 98 and lows around 75. And for Thursday, partly sunny with a high near 100 and lows around 75. That's your evening weather on Columbia Christian Talk Radio.
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10: The church will yet arise. 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
10: Just a few weeks ago, I was in the Middle East. In a country that is not predominantly a Christian country, that's best to remain unnamed. And there I had the opportunity of sitting and listening to miracle stories of the grace of God and how God is moving in ways and in places that we may not normally imagine. You and I sit tonight in relative freedom here in England, but that's not true with everybody in the world. This last year, a group of Seventh-day Adventist Sabbath keepers were on their way to church. It was Sabbath morning. And as they were coming to church, they were stopped by the militia in that particular Middle Eastern country. When the Bibles on the seats of their car were seen by the militia, these four men were taken captive. They were brought out of the city into the militia camp, and they were going to be tried for their faith and executed. They were put in a